0: across international borders. It has also approved an aquarium in Spain, Oceanographic Valencia, as one of the facilities that could take some of them. The others, Georgia Aquarium and Shedd Aquarium in Chicago, and two SeaWorld locations in California and Texas. The Spanish facility has animal rescue experience. It worked to rescue two whales from an active war zone in Ukraine 2 years ago. The future of the animals at Marineland have been uncertain as the former amusement park faces financial and regulatory hurdles. The U.S.-based Association of Zoos and Aquariums tells CBC News there are still several steps and permits before a rescue can begin, including medical checks to make sure the whales are healthy enough to travel. Lisa Sheng, CBC News, Toronto.
1: A new report finds American tech giants are too dominant in the Canadian cloud computing market, but authors say the solution may not be homegrown alternatives. Business reporter Anis Hadari has more.
2: This kind of reliance and dependency is problematic.
3: Curtis McCord co-authored a new report from the Canadian Anti-Monopoly Project that says it's not enough to just introduce Canadian alternatives to Google, Microsoft, or Amazon. Those companies, called hyperscalers, may need to be pushed and regulated to ensure customers can take their business elsewhere at a reasonable cost.
2: If we don't pursue interoperability, Canadian providers would just replicate the same problems of dependency and lock-in that we have now, and it doesn't leave the government or businesses in any way better off.
4: It's not easy.
3: But University of Waterloo economist Joel Blitt points out that it'd be difficult, especially on the AI front.
4: You know, different hyperscalers might provide different AI models. If you're using that one that's not on the other provider, well, you can't just switch.
3: A draft copy of Canada's federal AI strategy mentions working on shared standards, but details aren't confirmed. Anis Hadari, CBC News, Calgary.
1: The 2026 Walter Cup champions were in Ottawa today, meeting with the Prime Minister. The Montreal Victoire beat the Ottawa Charge to take home the Professional Women's Hockey League Championship trophy. Goalie Anne Renee Desbien says she hopes the victory inspires everyone to pursue their dream, even if that dream is not possible yet.
5: It's a big day for women's sport. It's a big day for women's, not only all across Canada, but all over the world. So we are so thankful for the lights you were able to shine on us.
1: Team captain Marie-Philippe Poulin gifted a Victoire jersey to the Prime Minister on behalf of the team. And that is The World This Hour for CBC News. I'm Tricia Kindleman.
6: The weather forecast for the Barrie area this evening, cloudy overnight with a low 6 degrees. For Wednesday, mainly sunny, a high 25. And for Wednesday evening, it will be cloudy with a low reaching 9. For Peterborough and the Kawartha Lakes this evening, a few clouds overnight with a low 6. For Wednesday, mainly sunny, a high 28. And for Wednesday evening, a few clouds overnight with a low reaching 9. And that's the weather.
7: 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I'm Nala Ayed.
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7: What we've discovered over these past six decades is that Ideas is also for people who like to create.
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19: For me, poetry is about listening. And I say listening in the broadest sense. We're listening when we're reading something. We're listening when we're looking at something. That is, we're paying attention.
7: In this episode, as we continue to celebrate our 60th anniversary, we feature stories from our listeners about how the show has inspired them and touched their lives.

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1: On a warm afternoon in October, a group of 10 people, all retired, are seated in a meeting room at the Pictou Library about 2 hours from Halifax, Nova Scotia, with notebooks and pens at the ready.
2: So we're 1 o'clock now, and we're all here. So
1: they're gathering to talk about ideas, with a capital I, as in CBC Ideas, our program.
2: And I want to take a minute to thank the person who had the inspiration for this group and did all the hard work for the last year and a bit to make it a great success. Today, I'd like you all to join me in a well-deserved round of applause for our favorite moderator, Joe Van Vulpen.
1: About a year ago, former teacher Joe Van Vulpen made a bold move. She booked the smallest room at the library and hoped someone would show up. Her goal? To start a group to discuss things they heard on Ideas.
3: Thank you very much. It's obviously a pleasure to be doing this, and it's been not at all what I was expecting because I didn't think anybody else was going to join. So I'm glad you all
1: have. But people did show up. Initially, it was just a handful of people. Then once word got out, the Ideas discussion group grew to 15 regulars. And then it became so popular that Joe Van Vulpen had to book the biggest room at the library, and she even had to start a waiting list.
3: Gary's doing it today, I thought, for the benefit of the group. Human nature is such that when you hear something really cool, you want to share it.
1: The group meets every Wednesday to discuss a recent Ideas episode. 1 week it was the Oslo Accords, another was called Are Rivers Alive? And then they wanted to change things up a bit.
3: So we picked the rhythm section, How Beats and Grooves Define Us.
1: I'm Nala Ayed. Welcome to Ideas and to a documentary called The Rhythm Section. We are surrounded by rhythms. They're inside of us.
4: We have circadian rhythms, which are the daily rhythms. So our processes in our body actually get synced up to the sunrise and sunset, the cycle of the sun.
1: Rhythm is a fundamental part of music, maybe the fundamental part.
5: I think when I was young, I thought pitch was the most important thing in music, and now I'm convinced it's rhythm. Everything is in the timing. Rhythm is really the essence of music.
1: And it goes even deeper.
6: You don't necessarily think that rhythm is also a huge part of language.
7: Ask not what your country can do for you. Ask what you can do for your country.
1: Rhythm underpins the way we speak, the way we move, even the way we think.
8: Rhythm is what makes us want to stay engaged with a conversation, a book, a movie, a play.
9: It's so we won't think.
10: We have that excuse.
9: It's so we won't hear.
10: We have our reasons.
9: All the dead voices.
10: They make a noise like wings.
9: Like leaves.
10: Like sand.
9: Like leaves.
11: Rhythm is life. Because that's how we start. I mean, fetal heartbeat begins so early. We breathe in a rhythm. So yeah, rhythm is the basic of life.
1: But why is rhythm so fundamental to the way our brains work and the way we live our lives? And why did we evolve to be so rhythmic? Today's episode attempts to answer all of these questions.
2: Or maybe interactive at a nice, comfortable level. These are just the things that stuck out to me. I know we all are going to have had our own favorite parts of that episode. But in the interest of getting things going with our discussion, I'll just launch into my first question. And if we need to get to any more of my questions, that's great. But if it just rolls from there, that's even better.
1: The group is seated around tables set up in a U formation. One member, Gary Jensen, leads the discussion.
2: And it goes, listening to Dr. Levitin, I was reminded of a theory from several years

0: oh, you all want to hoe at the same time, or so, somebody's going to end up putting out their back.
1: Right.
0: So, you know, it's likely that the ancient Egyptians or the Israelites who were doing the labor or whoever it was, were at any large scale building project, were doing it to music.
2: Yeah, but then when he started dancing with her, well, he pushed the walker away. And
3: the implication being that humans already had advanced understanding of music at least 40,000 years ago and were probably making and playing similar instruments like drums from much earlier. While there's a kind of sense to this, I have a hard time imagining what this would look and sound like among, say, a group of Neanderthals around a Paleolithic campfire. No talk, just rhythmic humming, accompanied by knocking rocks together, maybe, sticks, things like that. So my question was, and this is really general, do you guys think it happened that way? What do you guys think about the idea of early humans singing and making sounds with objects long before they even talked about the weather? Yvette.
4: I will go along with the idea that Neanderthal and early man probably did something like that. Because if you take a six-month-old baby or an eight-month-old baby, put it on the floor with a stick, that baby will start pounding away on something. Doesn't know language, but does know to pick something up and start banging. So they must have some wiring up there that tells them, this is okay. And it'll drive mom absolutely mad, but to them, they've created some kind of rhythm that they enjoy. Yeah. So yes, I go along with it.
3: I remember playing pots and pans. And yeah, you get pleasure from it, partly because you're better at that than you are at communicating, you know, and getting your idea across through language, right? So it gives you that little confidence bump.
1: There's a difference between making music and rhythm. And I think rhythm is innate probably to every species. And music is not something that we need for survival in any way, but that would be a product of our, I would say that would be a byproduct.
5: I'm Joanne Van Volpen. I go by Joe. I started CBC discussion group on ideas about almost a year ago. I started that because I would listen to the episodes, and then that was the end of it, and it didn't, I wanted to talk about it. I wanted to share it. So it took about a year before I thought I would set up a group where, you know, you learn something, but then you, by processing it through the discussion with others, it makes the learning a little bit more profound and a little bit more solid.
6: I'm very interested in what you're saying about the natural rhythm, because the world has inanimate rhythms to it. It's all around us and has been forever. When you're running a ship across the ocean, there's a rhythm to the waves, and you feel it with the engines and the waves. They almost become one. That means that you're in sync with the rhythm of the ship, and the ship is in sync with the rhythm of the ocean. I've experienced those things over many years of being at sea, but at the same time, I never ever thought about it all. But when I started to listen to this program, I began to think of my own experiences, because I can learn from what other people say and what they study in their research. But I try to couple that with the rhythms that I experience and can identify with. And so there is a rhythm there that comes with your experiences and your memory.
5: Yeah. Ideas is exactly what it's set out to be. It is philosophy, it is science, it is history, it is arts, it is technology, you name it, any topic will come up. Some of us are interested in technology. The rest of us don't know anything. We hear an episode and now we have, you know, additional insight from the person who has the experience.
7: And I think rhythm would give a person.
3: My name is Gary Jensen. I'm a retired aeronautical engineering technologist and moved to Pictou 3 years ago. We're in a time when people connect with or think they connect with the world through the internet. This, coming out to a discussion group like this,

0: hits me down with other people rather than looking at artifacts of people's lives online, videos and so on, right? This is actual people in an immediate and interactive environment, and it's something that we could do a lot more of for our mental health.
1: To communicate. So I think it is deep in our DNA.
2: So we've done a bit of talking about the origin and whether it's genes, coded in genes, but our brains are, the communication is via brainwaves. You've got little electrical charges. Everything is a type of rhythm. So I'm just going to read something from this book, The Electric Brain, by Douglas Fields, PhD.
0: This is exactly what I meant when I mentioned that Joe liked to bring in examples.
3: Hello, my name is Yvette Voisard, and I'm a retired teacher. I'm originally from Quebec and got interested in finding a group discussion that challenged you. And Joanne popped up in the library, and I've enjoyed it since.
2: With such techniques as meditation.
3: You don't talk about family, you don't talk about politics, you don't talk about religion. You discuss whatever the topic is. And that is stimulating in itself. You're socializing, but on a intellectual or mental level, as opposed to friendly discussion about how your husband is doing or whatever. This is a whole new level of discussion, and it stimulates the brain.
4: Remember our discussion a little while ago about how mutations can be good or bad? Well, maybe the mutations got better and better and better in the idea of the rhythm for the DNA.
5: After a few hours of stimulating conversation, as Yvette puts it, group leader Joe Van Volpen reads a list of 5 upcoming ideas episodes so they can decide which one to pick for their next discussion.
2: That's it. So we're looking at the 14th. 14th is the Returning Warriors of the 60s scoop. In a landmark decision, the Supreme Court of Canada awarded custody of an Indigenous girl, Letitia Racine, to her father.
3: The idea that the brain doesn't really die, but it needs a lot of practice, holds true. So if you just sit at home and do nothing, then your brain will do nothing.
2: So that's the 14th. The 13th, an evening with chickens.
3: But with this discussion, at least for an hour and a half, 2 hours, you know, your brain is snapping into place.
2: Imprisoned Syrian wrote poetry imagining the fall of the regime, and now it's come true. For 14 years, Syrian poet was imprisoned.
3: Making decisions about whether you agree or disagree, like or dislike.
2: October 9th, Eugene Ionesco's Theater of the Absurd. Theater of the Absurd was born post.
3: So I think the discussion is a really good thing for people our age to keep doing and staying mentally active.
2: How a translation movement made Western philosophers famous. All right, so votes for the Returning Warriors of the 60s scoop. 2, 3. Gary, was that you? 3? No, 2. Okay. An evening with chickens. 1, 2, 3, 4, 5, 6.
5: After a quick vote, an evening with chickens emerges as the winner.
2: I get to vote.
5: Many thanks to all the members of the Ideas Discussion Group at the Pictou Library in Nova Scotia.
6: I'd like to thank Gary for moderating this.
5: And to the CBC's Jane Sponigal for recording their session.
7: I didn't want to give you a 10, because it might have went to your head. Yeah.
5: Exactly. Later, we'll hear how a single Ideas episode that aired 25 years ago inspired an annual dinner club that continues to meet and eat together to this day. But we're off to the middle of France and to a garden on a sprawling estate in Burgundy.
8: There is a Japanese expression that is called taking a bath in the woods, a bain de bois. And that means you go walking alone, it's very important, in the wood, and you think of nothing. You just look around, and you try to get this perception that you have of the trees, the mysterious presence of the trees, which is not something that implies words, but implies things that you feel in all your body.
5: In the spring of 2019, Ideas producer Mary Link met

0: with the late astrophysicist Hubert Reeves, who was nearly 87 at the time. Reeves was born and raised in Quebec, then moved to France to become director of research at the renowned French National Center for Scientific Research. While he was best known as one of the world's foremost experts on the Big Bang theory, Hubert Reeves was also a lover of poetry and classical music and taking the time to simply feel.
1: And this place here is surrounded by a large forest. I have written many things here, which just came like this when walking. But it's mostly before the idea of doing something, is the idea of feeling something. And it takes time to be in that mood.
2: What I keep coming back to with Hubert Reeves is his love for everything, love for humanity, love for the planet, and his longing to kind of learn more, even though he probably knows more than most of us, and admitting like maybe he doesn't know everything. Hello, I am Christopher Cull. I live in New Jersey here in the States, and my 9-to-5 job, I am a motion graphics designer, but who I really am is a visual artist. And that's what I try to do as often as I can.
0: Christopher Cull is one of many Ideas listeners from outside of Canada. When he heard we were celebrating our 60th anniversary, he wrote in to explain why he listens.
2: So I first came across CBC when I was listening to WNYC, and Ideas was one of the other fantastic programs I came across. The programming that is offered is really insightful. And it's programming I feel like I'm not hearing too often. And it's just like, how do you improve humanity? How do you deal with anxiety or whatever it is? It's just really thoughtful programming.
0: As the father of two young sons, Christopher often puts on our podcast for a little respite as he heads downstairs to think and to paint.
2: My studio space is in the basement of our house. It's not a finished basement, so I kind of have a carved spot out where my easel and my paints. The thing I shouldn't admit, but the thing I love the most are my seat and my little speaker where I get my whatever I'm listening to set up. So that's like the first I turn on the lights, and then the second thing is get my music going. And I'll kind of sit down and think about what I want to do, which direction I want to go in.
1: It is a presence. And even if it is 200 years, it is still there.
3: Hubert is still here, isn't he? There's a lovely quote from one of your books, and it's from the French writer Louis Aragon, and he's writing about the death of his friend and the acclaimed poet Guillaume Apollinaire, and he wrote, quote, "The earth reclaims this mortal flesh, but not the poetry."
1: Yes, that's beautiful. That is really, I think, one of the aim of the universe, is to produce such thinking, such beauty, yes. And the fact that actually death is not death in the sense that we still have Aragon telling us things like this.
2: During COVID, one advantage, it wasn't many, is that we were home all the time. And so I had more time to paint. But then also there was protest. There was the police brutality cases. There was monuments being knocked down. It was just chaos all over. And I wasn't shying away from how that really made me felt. And it showed up in my art.
0: It was then, at the height of the pandemic, when Christopher discovered our program with Hubert Reeves. He bookmarked the two-part series called Finding Meaning in the Universe and continues to replay it whenever he needs to be reminded of something Reeves calls the beauty of chance.
1: Because of chance, let me give you an idea. Imagine a number of snowflakes. What you notice is that there is structure there. All of them have 6 points. There is no exception to that.
2: We think we know so many different things. We have knowledge of

0: about so many different things, so many different facts and information. But the beauty of chance is incredible, that anything can happen.
1: There is law in the world, and this law is what makes the world structure. But you can look at as many crystals of snow, they will all be different. None of them will have the same shape. You can have them thousands of billions. Why? Because there is also chance. And the chance is the way this crystal move before it comes on the earth, the temperature, humidity, and so on. Chance is what permits the world not to be always the same. If you have only law, you have monotony. You have only one crystal. You have only one butterfly. You have only one person.
0: We
1: are
0: 6 billion. But maybe we don't quite know. There's still a possibility anything can happen. I love bringing that into my art. I love bringing that into my life. You have some structure, and then it's nice to just kind of let things go as they go. Don't get too concerned about it.
1: My idea is that law brings structure, and chance brings diversity, variety, creativity. You could have no art. If there was only one way to make a cantata by Johann Sebastian Bach, you would have only one cantata, and you would not listen to them anymore.
0: When I have Hubert Reeves interviews playing, and I'm sitting in front of my easel,
1: there would be no Mozart. There would be no nothing. There would be monotony.
0: It really helps remind me that life is beautiful.
2: So is chance and play the same thing, that there's play in nature, that it has the ability to go in different routes that we don't expect?
1: Exactly, and to create new things.
0: I think one thing that helped me get out of focusing on the negativity of what's going on in the world is back to that beautiful idea of there's beauty in chance, and everything's changing. And even though there's a lot of negativity in the world right now, that will change, and hopefully something more beautiful will come out in the end.
3: The beauty of chance, itself a beautiful idea. It's one of many we're revisiting on Ideas during our series of special programs to mark our 60th anniversary. I'm Nahla Ayed.

0: For our 60th anniversary series, we asked listeners, you, to tell us about an episode that inspired you in some life-altering way. And we heard from so many from across Canada and around the world, including a poet in Vancouver who told us that one of our shows on the right to privacy actually inspired him to write a sonnet.
1: I remember having a number of things that I was juggling on my to-do list that afternoon. I was at home and I was moving from prep for the college semester in September, correspondence with various people. And what I love about ideas is it really helps me focus on one thing. And this particular episode really answered questions that I'd had for quite some time about privacy in North America.
0: In September 2024, Ideas presented a five-part series recorded at the Stratford Festival called Brave New Worlds. The series focused on the Universal Declaration of Human Rights and set out to articulate the kind of future in which we want to live. Born out of the devastation of the Second World War, the Universal Declaration was intended to set the world on a new course. Some of the questions we'll be asking here: what new world were these rights supposed to create? What's the relationship between rights and realities, between calling for a more just world and actually bringing it into being? Today's panel is the second in the series, and we're looking at Article 12, the right to privacy. I'm joined by three very
1: My name is Kevin Spenst, and I'm a Vancouver author, principally a poet. I teach poetry at Simon Fraser University's The Writer's Studio. I'm also one of Ellie Kralji Gardner's poetry ambassadors.
0: Just as a refresher with what the article says.

0: quote, no one shall be subjected to arbitrary interference with his privacy, family, home, or correspondence, nor to attacks upon his honor and reputation. Everyone has the right to the protection of the law.
1: An episode on the right to privacy was playing in the background while Kevin Spence was at home.
2: Very far back in the liberal tradition, we understand this idea that for freedom of expression to be really actualized, for people to be really free to express their minds, to think novel thoughts, to make interesting art, to innovate politically, you need private spaces to experiment with ideas. You need spaces of dissent. You need spaces of critique. You need spaces that are dangerous. You need spaces free from scrutiny. We know that when we're watched, or even when we think we're being watched, we behave differently. We self-censor.
1: Montreal lawyer Lex Gill was one of the guest speakers.
2: To articulate free ideas. But the reality is that the data collected by these private entities is precisely the data that the state wants access to. That government surveillance, policing, it piggybacks off of the market that's created by advertising.
3: The episode involves two or three lawyers who talk about the history of the legal definition of privacy. And I found it so fascinating to know that privacy had this legal history that dated back to the 1800s.
4: The starting point was in 1890, when Louis Brandeis, who later on had a very distinguished career in the United States Supreme Court, co-authored an article called The Right to Privacy. And this is the very first time that this ever
1: Michael Link is professor emeritus of law at Western University in London, Ontario, and one of the other speakers on our panel on the right to privacy.
4: What they were upset about was the use of photography and the use of this newfangled thing called a phone and yellow journalism about intruding into middle-class morality. And that's what basically they were arguing, we need to have this right to privacy.
3: And the irony listening is to article. It really got me thinking, and I don't think I even finished the episode. I sat down and I started writing a poem. This sonnet has no IP address. I wrote this sonnet for CBC's Ideas as a thank you. I'm so grateful for bringing so much into my life, so many ideas, and well, I've been writing poems and giving them to people for the last 10 to maybe 20 years. And this is the first time that I thought to email a poem. Shall I compare privacy to a summer's day? 'Tis far more inward and temperature controlled. Outside, surveillance heats up from selfie seekers and CCTVs as if flame leaps of yore when Kodak first flashed the 1880s and newspaperization, the biggest lamp which, quote, shines all over the place, unquote, illumined two lawyers to pen the right to privacy. We keep our cool listening to CBC's Ideas in the unglamorous glare of home. Our inner thermostat set by decisions unknown to anyone else, even as heat waves rise to tsunamis. And we know those butterfly wings on our planet's other side are not calling it in or posing as anything else. Anchored, dark, and chill, still we let silence sing its unseen strains. This sonnet borrows from Shakespeare's Shall I Compare Thee to a Summer's Day? But mine is Shall I Compare Privacy to a Summer's Day, and also incorporating some of that legal definition of privacy, its history, which begins in the 1880s with two lawyers from Boston who wrote The Right to Privacy, which emerged in response to newspapers, a quote-unquote new technology, the telephone, and also photography. All of these seemed like really interesting specifics to put into this poem. We keep our cool listening to CBC's Ideas in the unglamorous glare of home. Our inner thermostat set by decisions unknown to anyone else, even as heat waves rise to tsunamis. We also have a very big concern about climate change, and I put that in with heat waves rise to tsunamis. But I wanted to contrast all these big external concerns with what we have inside.

0: which is that privacy to feel, to grieve, to celebrate whatever we want and however we want it. Dark and chill, still we let silence sing its unseen strains. This poem came out of listening to CBC's ideas, for which I'm so grateful. Not only grateful for this particular poem, but so many moments that have, let's say, sung a certain silence in my home. I might be listening to CBC through my earbuds, and if someone were to step into my place and see me, I think they'd see a particular look, a smile. I attribute to all the amazing work that goes into CBC's ideas.
1: Oh, thank you, Kevin. I hope you can see me smiling right now. What a thoughtful and creative gift for our 60th birthday. Now, as you know, it's tradition to celebrate a birthday or anniversary with a cake. Where and how that started, that's better left for another ideas episode. But the topic of traditions centered on food does lead us to our next group of listeners.
2: This whole group was a group of adventurers. Champlain and Lescarbot were only two.
1: They were inspired by a documentary from 25 years ago on the Order of Good Cheer, featuring explorer Samuel de Champlain. Former Ideas host Paul Kennedy told the story of the feast that Champlain held in the early 1600s, aiming to boost morale and fend off scurvy.
2: It's a feast of survival in a new land. It was a feast about surviving the winter. And it was also more than that. It brought together the French and the Mi'kmaq, and it created a friendship that lasted for years and years and years.
3: During the difficult winter of 1606-1607, in a tiny wooden palisade at Port Royal in the Annapolis Valley of Nova Scotia, Samuel Champlain created what was arguably the first cooking club or food fraternity on Canadian soil. He called it the Order of Good Cheer, and it lasted only that one winter. In tonight's program, we'll argue that the order ought to be revived, because it's almost impossible to imagine a more perfect idea.
4: The first winter they'd been in Acadia, it started snowing on the 6th of October that year. And by December, people started getting scurvy.
1: Paul was onto something. Because as it turns out, a civil servant in Ottawa happened to be listening that night. Ross McLeod said to himself, "I like food, and our winters are cold. So why don't I try recreating that meal with some of my friends?"
3: Champlain was a map maker who couldn't have understood that scurvy was caused by vitamin deficiencies.
5: As a student in Nova Scotia, we actually learned about the Order of Good Cheer in history class.
3: That good food and friendly camaraderie was.
5: And as soon as I heard that first episode of Ideas on it, I started a train in motion that's been going for 25 years now.
3: He instituted the Order of Good Cheer.
5: The idea behind this really is one that, you know, nutrition and companionship are really important human needs. And as we've done this over time, we've been able to develop that among ourselves and with our guests. And how people did that centuries ago as a way of coping with living in a new world in difficult times.
1: One of the experts featured in the original documentary was Jo Marie Powers, a former professor from the School of Hospitality, Food and Tourism Management at the University of Guelph.
2: Well, you see, the French had had two disastrous winters in New France, and many of their men had died. And they thought that if they put everybody in good spirits by having these parties throughout the winter, that it would prevent scurvy. And not surprisingly, the feasting did help. It got men out hunting every day. It

0: Lards are food supply.
1: My name is Ross McLeod. I'm originally from Cape Breton down in Nova Scotia. I'm a retired public servant and a very amateur cook.
0: Some of them did die that
1: The way. Very first meal included dishes, something called the l'éclat de moule, which is actually a rack of mussels that are cooked under a fire of pine needles, les gougères, cheese puffs made by Etienne, a pâté de chevreuil, which is a...
2: My name is Etienne Gral. I am retired from the financial industry, including about 25 years in a financial crown corporation in downtown Ottawa. And I was born in Paris, France, of a Parisian dad, but who had Breton and Corsican background, and a Catalan mom, born in Barcelona and exiled in France during the Spanish Civil War, moved to Canada 28 years ago because I married a Canadian from Calgary.
1: A venison pie and a number of vegetable dishes, and finishing with a prune and marzipan tart, which were probably the type of food that was actually eaten at that time for people who had the resources to produce the meal.
2: And of course, you know, as a Frenchman who grew up in a house where food mattered a lot, and with a lot of different regional influences in my background, I immediately was a willing partner and an explorer with Ross to try and roll up our sleeves and see what we could do with this idea of, not that we were starving, we were not, you know, we didn't have to fend off the elements that Samuel de Champlain and his crew did. But, you know, early winter in Canada is a good time to plan a good, cheerful menu and experiment with food.
3: I'm Vic Nishi. I'm born in Toronto, moved out to Calgary. My heritage is Japanese-Canadian, and it kind of features into my background and also into my food. I was not at the original dinner, and it was at a dinner subsequent to that at Etienne's that you described it, and it sounded so fabulous. And I think so the reason why it became permanent, I believe, is because I missed the first one and I wanted to be part of this.
4: And so it was that this episode of Ideas inspired a new tradition in Ottawa that continues to this day.
2: After a couple of episodes where we tried to really exploit the 17th century cooking, we realized that we were running out of runway there. So we started thinking, how do we change this? How do we inject some innovation in what we're doing here? We wanted to continue doing it because it was a fun happening. So that's where we started looking at what other kind of culinary influences can we embrace to build new menus.
4: From their first meal of mussels cooked over a bed of pine needles to a savory sushi-style Nanaimo bar made with salmon and rice, no two suppers have been the same. The Order of Good Cheer draws inspiration from a variety of sources, everything from old family recipes to world events. And each year, there's a new menu to create and celebrate.
1: So it's now 24 years since we heard that first broadcast, and we are continuing to work on these meals year after year after year. And, you know, it's been an amazing full circle for us. Food is an idea, and the needs that people have for, you know, good companionship and a good nutrition at the same time.
2: What the program did is really give us the trigger and the framing for this culinary adventure. Had we not heard this program, we probably would have continued cooking, but without necessarily the same license to innovate and license to be creative. And in that, it was really kind of a reference point, a beacon that we've been following ever since, and it gave definitely shelf life to this initiative.
3: And of course, we do, I think, embrace the whole spirit of the Order of Good Cheer. We have it every year in November as we're moving into the winter season. Now, for us, the winter season is not a hardship because we love to ski and get in the outdoors, but the camaraderie of the group, the common love of good food and good cheer is central to that. And 25 years, I think, is just the beginning.
4: From breaking bread to composing a sonnet to one more listener story. This one from the land down under.
5: My name is Patrick Foreman. I live in Grafton, New South Wales, Australia. I have a special interest in attaching myself to my inner life as I age. I'm currently focusing on writing, and I do a little bit of bookbinding on the side.
4: Patrick.

0: foreman and his wife, Ollie, used to love making things with their hands. She sadly passed away suddenly 5 years ago. But back when they were just starting their life together in the central tablelands of Australia, they built their own small house from clay. Not surprisingly, Patrick was also a potter. So it makes sense that the ideas episode, which has touched him the most, features an item also made by hand. We begin this episode with a cotton sack. It's old, from the mid-1800s, and embroidered onto it, in just 10 short lines, is a heartening and heart-wrenching story.
1: My great-grandmother, Rose, mother of Ashley, gave her this sack when she was sold at age 9 in South Carolina.
0: Those spare lines tell us that Rose and Ashley were enslaved. The next two reveal what was in the sack.
1: It held a tattered dress, 3 handfuls of pecans, a braid of Rose's hair.
0: In the next line, the words are much larger. This was Rose's last message for her daughter, Ashley.
1: Told her, "It be filled with my love always." She never saw her again.
0: Then, near the bottom of the sack, the final 2 lines, a kind of author's note.
1: Ashley is my grandmother, Ruth Middleton, 1921.
0: Finding out who Ruth, Ashley, and Rose were, and unraveling the stories contained in that sack, that's what inspired Harvard historian Taya Miles to write her celebrated book, All That She Carried.
1: I first saw the sack in the winter of 2016, and I had been waiting to see it and longing to see it in person for several months.
0: All That She Carried has won a raft of awards, including the National Book Award and the Kundal History Prize.
2: There are so many episodes that I have thoroughly enjoyed over the years, but the one episode that immediately stuck in my mind was the episode about a slave woman who was making a carrying case, a sort of like a shoulder bag, for her daughter, her young 9-year-old daughter, to be sold as an individual away from her mother. And the thing that really struck me about that show was the love that was involved. There was the love in making of this carrying case. And the presenter, Nyla, she was full of love for this expression too. And it just was so moving and so effective to my feelings of life.
0: In February 2023, I spoke with award-winning Harvard professor and historian Taya Miles. She detailed the painstaking process of tracking down the origins of this one cotton sack. It was sewn by Rose, a mother who was enslaved in the American South in the mid-1800s. She gave the sack to her 9-year-old daughter, Ashley, who was about to be sold.
1: It felt like a gut punch, but it also felt like inspiration. It felt like a clutching of the chest, and I think that was love. I felt very much like the love that Rose said would fill the sack was still present in it. And I almost felt as if there was a softening of time as I stood there in front of the sack, that there was a way in which the present was moving into the past, and that I, as a viewer, as a reader, was entering into the sack and the space of the sack, the emotional and psychological and historical room that the sack created.
2: In Australia, we didn't have slavery, but we had Aboriginal people, and the children were taken into more or less slavery. And that was a great ache in the heart of Indigenous people, and more non-Indigenous people saw this as a great wrong. And an act of Parliament came about where basically, the Prime Minister at the time said, "We are sorry."
1: By assembling the bag and its contents, Rose turned fear into love.

0: herself to a fight for life. In Toting the Sack and its story, Ashley realized Rose's radical vision of Black persistence. In embellishing the cloth with her foremother's tale, Ruth committed this episode to family history and to American history. And now that the sack is in our hands, we cannot forget its layered lessons. Horrible things take place. Nevertheless, survival is possible. Hope can gain ground, and generations can be sustained. When we bear into the future the full knowledge of our past, we walk with hearts unfolded. We recognize the brutality of our species, and as well, the light in our spirits. We see that nothing is preserved, and no child or grandchild is saved without brash acts of love and wild visions of continuance.
1: This bag was something that was handmade with great love and care, attached to me because both my wife and I were very much interested in handmade things. For many years, I was a potter, and it was a great love in my life. I have given bowls, jugs, cups, platters, all sorts of various items that I made. And it's a real thrill to me when I go to their places and I see that they still care for that object and it's part of their lives that they use on a daily basis.
2: Australian potter, letter writer, and ideas listener Patrick Foreman is one of many who were deeply touched by our episode with Taya Miles about her book, All That She Carried. The history of this one simple cloth sack is both an indictment of the past and an eloquent symbol of the resilience of love.
3: You have this term, liberation theology. Is your book a kind of liberation history?
4: Oh my goodness, Nala, I love you.
3: Well, you know what? I love you too.
4: So you can say that. That sounds great. I mean, you wouldn't. Okay. In a few years, maybe, perhaps, if things go well, and my next book comes out, you will see how prescient your statement was. Your question was. Oh my goodness.
1: Yeah, listening to the show about the sack, it just made me realize how precious shows like Ideas can be, how they can mold different textures into our lives. And so that sort of carries on into my life now. And having listened to it again recently, it still reinforced my love of that actual story. And I think I've been blessed by that.
4: I'm not sure how much any one method can do or any one book or any one discipline can even do to move us toward real liberation and all the meanings that that word might hold. But I do think we have to try. And I did try in this book to be a witness for Rose and for Ashley, for Ruth, to see them, to hear them, and to feel them. And I do think that in some way that there is a liberatory quality to that, because we're lifting up who they were. We're lifting up their spirits. We're lifting up their persons.
1: I'm 79 now, and I still ride a bicycle every day, nearly every day, except Saturday. I naturally think of my evolution of life and what will be left for others to think about when I die. And it's just the way life is. It just moves, always moving. When one person dies, it doesn't mean their memory dies with them.

This series celebrating the 60th anniversary of Ideas is produced by Karen Chickalek. Special thanks to Patrick Mooney, John Scaife, and Kate Zeman from CBC Library Services, as well as the teams at CBC Ottawa and Vancouver. Special thanks to Jane Sponigal of CBC Halifax. And of course, a huge thank you to our listener contributors. Joe Van Vulpen, Gary Jensen, Yvette Voisard, and the other members of the Ideas Discussion Group at Pictou Library in Nova Scotia. Christopher Culp of New Jersey, poet Kevin Spence of Vancouver, and Ross McLeod, Vic Nishi, Etienne Grahl, and Malcolm Imre of the Order of Good Cheer Dinner Club in Ottawa. Technical production by Emily Chiarvasio and Sam McNulty. The web producer of Ideas is Lisa Ayuso. Our senior producer is Nikola Lukšić. Greg Kelly is the executive producer of Ideas. And I'm Nala Ayed.

0: This is CBC Radio 1, 89.3 FM in Maynooth. The Fast Talking Man.
1: I need to be in New York on Monday. Aliens, who's in New York on Wednesday? Aliens, there's New York on Friday. Got it. Got it.
0: Pay toilets on airplanes.
2: Do you have 4 quarters for a dollar? 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
0: It's a tribute to Joe Settlemyer, one of the greatest commercial directors in the ad business, on Under the Influence with Terry O'Reilly, Thursday morning at 11:30, 3:30 p.m. in Newfoundland, and on demand on CBC Listen. 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
3: Jennifer Lawrence is an incredible actor. I mean, she famously beat Meryl Streep for an Oscar back in 2013. But even with all of her success, Jennifer will tell you why not rehearsing and never taking an acting class is actually the key to her success. Jennifer Lawrence will be here.
4: From CBC News, the world this hour, I'm Neil Herland. Canada has formally declared that it wants to renew CUSMA, the North American Free Trade Agreement. Canada-U.S. Trade Minister Dominic Leblanc gave Mexico and the United States official notice before he met with the top U.S. trade negotiator in Washington today. Tom Parry has more.
5: I think it's in the economic interest of North America to commit to that trilateral framework for another 16 years.
6: At the conclusion of his meeting, Dominic Leblanc was offering few details about what was discussed, but tried to sound a positive note. But with Donald Trump, nothing is guaranteed. Among the dozens of social media posts the U.S. president sent out, Trump posted a link to a story on Canada's economy entering a technical recession with the message 51st state. That was picked up and reposted by Trump's ambassador to Canada. Opposition leader Pierre Poilievre called out the U.S. administration.
7: It's ridiculous and it's never going to happen.
6: The government of Mexico confirmed it too believes the current North American Free Trade Agreement should be extended for another 16 years. Canada and Mexico now just have to persuade Donald Trump. Tom Parry, CBC News, Ottawa.
4: NDP House Leader Don Davies is bringing forward a private member's bill to restrict floor crossing. The bill would require MPs wanting to switch parties to win approval from voters in a by-election, but it wouldn't prevent MPs from sitting as independents. Davies says floor crossing is undemocratic.
8: When parliamentarians cross the floor to sit with another party other than the one that they are elected for, the will of the people who elected them is altered.
4: Five floor crossers helped secure Prime Minister Mark Carney's majority government by joining the Liberal benches. One of those floor crossers was former New Democrat MP Laurie Idlaut. A three-year-old girl who was critically injured in an accident involving a bouncy castle over the weekend has died. The tragedy happened on Sunday afternoon during a church party in Montreal. Sudden high winds sent the inflatable structure flying, while kids and parents

0: troops were still inside. Ukraine's president is warning Russia may launch another massive airstrike tonight. That's after at least 22 people were killed and more than 100 injured last night. Margaret Evans reports.
1: Kremlin spokesman Dmitry Peskov said the strikes against what he called military infrastructure were a systematic response to what he said was a deliberate attack by Kyiv on a school dorm in occupied East Ukraine last month, a claim Ukraine denies. The massive nature of the Russian barrage echoes two similar attacks last month and comes as analysts say Moscow is on the back foot compared to a year ago, at least on the ground. But Ukraine is also suffering a shortage of missiles for the Patriot systems so critical for its defense. Ukraine's president, Volodymyr Zelensky, is appealing for help. All partners, including Europe, must continue working to ensure Ukraine receives air defense missiles, he said. Margaret Evans, CBC News, London.
0: In the National Hockey League, Game 1 of the Stanley Cup Final is underway tonight. Right now, the Carolina Hurricanes are ahead of the Vegas Golden Knights 2-1 after the first period. And finally, sad news tonight from the world of R&B music.

0: Peebo Bryson, the man who sang this beloved Disney anthem with Celine Dion, is dead. Bryson also sang the duet A Whole New World from Aladdin and won 2 Grammy Awards. His family says he died today after having a stroke. Peebo Bryson was 75. And that is your World This Hour. I'm Neil Herland.
1: The weather forecast for the Barrie area this evening: cloudy overnight with a low 6 degrees. For Wednesday, mainly sunny, a high 25, and for Wednesday evening it will be cloudy with a low reaching 9. For Peterborough and the Kawartha Lakes this evening, a few clouds overnight with a low 6. For Wednesday, mainly sunny, a high 28, and for Wednesday evening, a few clouds overnight with a low reaching 9. And that's the weather.
2: Hey, I'm Tom Power. Welcome to Q. I don't know if you're in a book club or you have a friend in a book club, but check this out. One day, the award-winning actor Jennifer Lawrence was contacted by the award-winning director, Martin Scorsese. He says, "I read a book in my book club and I thought of you." That book was called Die, My Love, about a woman struggling with her mental health after the birth of her first child. Jennifer read the book when she was 6 weeks postpartum and decided this was the next story she needed to tell. Jennifer will be here to talk about the story she wanted to tell, about the reality for some mothers after giving birth, and her decision to step away from the spotlight because she felt more like a celebrity than an actor. What does that mean? Jennifer Lawrence will tell you. That's coming up. Plus, new music from the Toronto rapper Casper TNG. All that coming up on Q. One thing you learn from doing this show long enough is that every actor sort of has a different way of getting into their practicing their craft. Like, I remember, like, I like Daniel Day-Lewis a lot, and you hear the stories of him, like, disappearing into his characters and, like, living like Abraham Lincoln for, like, 6 months and all that stuff. And I remember saying to my friend one time, I said, if he's the best actor of all time, why doesn't everyone just do that? Why doesn't everyone just live their characters all the time? And he said, every actor needs a different thing. Every actor has a different way of getting into their characters. Like Jennifer Lawrence, a gigantic actor, famously doesn't rehearse, has never taken an acting lesson, certainly does not live out her characters. I mean, maybe that's why she's so great. Maybe that's why her work seems so effortless, seems so spontaneous. I mean, you might know Jennifer from the Hunger Games franchise. You might know her because she won an Oscar for Silver Linings Playbook. Things have been different in Jennifer Lawrence's life recently. She took a big break from the business a couple of years back. She started a family. She put out a movie not that long ago called Die, My Love. She plays Grace, a mother going through a difficult postpartum and major identity crisis. And Jen took the part after having her first child. She was pregnant with her second kid while they were shooting in Calgary. And I should say, like, it's not an autobiographical movie, but Jennifer says she found a lot of herself in it. So you're about to hear in our conversation how Martin Scorsese, one of the greatest filmmakers of all time, came to her after he read the book version, Die, My Love, and maybe

0: You saw this in the news. Jennifer is set to star alongside Leonardo DiCaprio in Martin Scorsese's upcoming horror film, What Happens at Night. So maybe that's why he was calling too. Anyway, I caught up with Jennifer Lawrence a few months ago. I asked her about getting a call from Martin Scorsese.
1: Yeah, when Martin Scorsese calls you and says, I read this in my book club and I think that you should play it, you know, you say yes. And then I read the book. And when I was reading it, it was really hard to kind of imagine it as a movie because it's so inside the character's inner world and it's not very linear. And it's so much of the kind of inside the character's mind. And so I had to sit with it for a little bit and then it like clicked with me that it's not linear and it's not literal. It's poetry. And the only filmmaker that I know that makes poetry is Lynn Ramsey. And so once we realized that it was, you know, that it had to be Lynn Ramsey, we crossed our fingers, lit candles, prayed, and she said yes.
0: I understand what you mean by that. It's not literal. It's not necessarily a straight narrative that it's poetry, because to me, the quality of poetry has always been to whatever limits around language that we have. I always sort of feel the deep emotion within the words more than I worry too much about the words themselves. I really got that from that film because, as I mentioned, we have a 13-week-old daughter at the house and, you know, we're far away from home and it was hard not to feel so much while I was watching the movie.
1: Yeah, your wife should either see it right now or maybe never see it.
0: I should either tell her to stay away from it. Where were you in your life when you read the book?
1: When I read the book, I was actually 6 weeks postpartum with my first baby. So that was obviously powerful and interesting, but I think it really aligned well because I was not having a bad postpartum. I actually was having a really nice postpartum. You know, it was hard and we were tired, but we were connected to the baby. We were connected to each other and we were kind of in this like love bubble. And I think because of that, I was able to read something that is so hard. I think if I was having similar feelings myself, I would have just tried to avoid them and it would have been really hard to kind of go there mentally.
0: Right. Yeah. The ability to, when you're reading it and you are having sort of an idyllic, blissful time, it's a lot easier to take that stuff in rather than if you related too deeply to it.
1: Yeah. And I think as a viewer, it's different. Like, I think sometimes if you are going through something and you watch a story, it feels amazing, like euphoric to feel seen and understood. And, but as the performer, I think it's different.
2: I can't. This place is a f-ing hole.
3: If you moved us into it.
2: I am working. And when I come home, I'm the one cleaning everything up.
3: Oh, no. 3 days a week, we shower you in medals.
2: Shut up.
3: You have an ashtray on the carpet. You don't think the baby's eating that shit?
2: Shut up.
0: What about as an actor, though, like as a performer? Because, you know, I'm cautious to ask you too many actory questions because I know you've talked a lot about how, you know, what is the line you used one time? I don't take my characters home. I don't even take them to the craft table. But when you're playing someone who's, you know, who's going through depression, anxiety, maybe psychosis, some sort of self-destructive tendencies postpartum, how do you feel before you act as a character like this on the edge every day? And if you don't take them home, do you learn something from them?
1: Yeah, I definitely always, you know, I learn from every director that I work with. I always say, like, I didn't take, you know, acting lessons, but every time I do a movie and I'm working with a director, that those are lessons that I always take with me. And if you're playing different people, different scopes, different, you know, every time you kind of stretch outward in that, in a new way, you kind of build muscle in that place. I was definitely worried before I started filming because the only time that I did really struggle emotionally while doing a movie was in Mother, in 2017.

0: Good thing.
1: And so I had fear before I started this. What if that happens and I'm carrying our baby? And I don't want my body to feel stress. But once I got there, I think there had been so many conversations during the like embryonic period of the film with Lynn, you know, before she even put pen to paper, before when she was just kind of imagining scenes. There were so many conversations of us building her out and, you know, who this person is, where she is in her life, that there was an understanding that just kind of kept building once we were actually on set. So I know this sounds weird to say, but it was actually kind of really fun, like to, you know, to play somebody that's so impulsive, that has no filter, and to like live out those intrusive thoughts in real life. And even with the emotional scenes, you know, you're kind of calling up energy and you're calling up these feelings, but when they call cut, the consequences for me, they don't exist. You know, it's not my life. So I get to kind of just be like, whew. And sometimes even get like a little endorphin high from it.
2: It sounds like that's another reason that Lynn Ramsey was the director you wanted to work with here. Like, not just in her ability to translate this poetry that you were talking about, but that she was able to provide some sort of like environment or some sort of, as the kids might say, vibe that allowed you to feel comfortable going into a place that could have been kind of scary for you. Like, are there sort of conditions? Are there sort of like environments you need when you need to go to sort of darker places like this?
1: It depends. Sometimes I use music, like in Mother, when I had to do the scene after my baby is killed, I was just listening to Lemonade over and over again while I blocked, because I try to keep everything. I don't rehearse.
2: Yeah.
1: Cause I try to just keep everything as raw and real for like on the day, as we say in the biz. Silver screen talk for you.
2: No, I'm in. I got it now. I'm learning so much.
1: And so I would try to walk through for the camera guys kind of generally, this is where I'm going to go. This is what I'm going to, but I had to actively stay out of that mindset. So Beyonce's Lemonade was very helpful. Also Bruce Springsteen's Christmas song, Santa Claus is Coming to Town, also very helpful. For this, it didn't feel that way because Grace was going through something internal, the way that she was acting externally. I don't know if it's because I have more experience, so it's easier for me to go in and out, or if just my character was so different from my character in Mother that it required less of kind of an almost like empathetic, heartbreaking, like imagination. Does that make sense?
2: Yeah. But I'm also wondering, like, is it that you were on a, like you were on a treadmill, Jen, like for a really long time, like you were just reading about your career to get ready for this, because, you know, I want to talk a little bit about the break that you took. Like it was pretty unrelenting as an actor, from, like you said, no acting lessons or anything like that, to like doing it sitcoms, and then all of a sudden being in, you know, in Oscar winning films and being, you know, big box office smash, to use my own silver screen language, which I'm very comfortable using. And when I was reading about you, you said you needed to step away because you felt more like of a celebrity than an actor. I wonder if you can help me understand that better. Like, is there something you remember from that time that spelled out the difference between those things, do you?
1: Yeah, I think that like the paparazzi are going to be a permanent part of my life. I definitely have more peace with that now, you know, than I did in my 20s, and it was newer. But I feel like the interest that the public was demanding was more about me as a person. And it was, my biggest fear was that was going to take away from me as an actor. You know, you're not going to be able to lose yourself in my performance if you are so overly familiar with me, Jennifer, as a person. It's going to be hard for me to disappear for you. And

0: And it was also all brand new to me. You know, I was in a big agency and I didn't know how anything worked. So it was like, okay, you got this offer. This is a big movie. Then you go do this, then you go do that. And I think I really had to step away and take time to rebuild my thoughtfulness on how I wanted to expend my creative energy and to be more in control of how I wanted to express myself creatively.
1: I'm Tom Power. You're listening to Q. You're in the middle of my conversation with, I mean, I want to say like legendary or like acclaimed actor, Jennifer Lawrence. Her latest movie is called Die My Love. She plays a woman who is quite isolated as both a wife and mother after giving birth. Jennifer's been talking about how she had to take care of herself emotionally while playing this character, especially because she had a kid at the time. And also, she was pregnant. She was carrying a baby at the time. Taking care is a lesson Jennifer had to learn the hard way. She had to step away from acting for a while in order to try and regain some control of her life. So I asked her a little bit about how and why she thinks that break worked.
0: I think it worked because I got to experience life, which is what all of my characters have to be built from. I got to build real experiences and be around people and take things in to be able to use them later and not just kind of in a like vacuum of, you know, action cut, memorizing lines.
1: Good on you, hey? Like,
0: Hey.
1: I don't have a question there. Like, but good on you. Like,
0: Oh, thank
1: not
0: you.
1: everyone can get off the treadmill like that, you know?
0: Oh, thank you. Oh, I was exhausted. It was pretty easy for me to leap off the treadmill.
1: But I wonder if, like, I think sometimes about the uniqueness of that experience. I don't know if that's a word, but the uniqueness of that experience of like what you went through there. And I'll do a name droppy thing here only because I know you know one of the people I'm going to talk about. But I got to talk to Adele a few years ago, and we were talking we did an interview about her most recent record, and towards the end we ended up talking about Drake for a while, because the reason we talked about him is because she told me that very few people understand the world that she was living in, like going from this massive album sales success to this massive streaming success and sort of the last of the old guard, and to have success at that level, it was actually kind of lonely, and they could relate to each other on it, and they did, and they formed a friendship over it. When I was watching this movie, when I was watching Die My Love Die, I was thinking about that when I saw you and Robert Pattinson. You have both, you know, become you are both great actors, but you've also been great actors in these massive teen franchises. I mean, you with the Hunger Games and him with the Twilight films. Can you relate to that? Is there something sort of unspoken or even spoken between you, between the two very few people who have experienced that kind of thing?
0: Yeah, and I think Rob and I are similar in the way that we digested all of it, which was that it didn't define us. And I felt immediately, because I got to know him on this movie. I've met him in passing before, but I didn't like know him. That I there's a lot that I'm grateful for that I think looking back, I can see how, you know, I had my best friend and producing partner, Justine, like living with me through these changes. And so I had a really consistent like love and a consistent dynamic, you know, that I would go home to. I do know what Adele means, like in the sense that like I would call her, or like Emma Stone is one of my best friends in the world. And I have such incredible friends that I can say anything to. And even though we don't work in the same industry, they, you know, we can relate and they understand. But there are specifically sometimes like if I finish an interview and I'm having a heart attack because I think that I just like said everything wrong and I think it went horribly, like I can call Emma because she knows specifically, you know, what, especially because she's just typically more anxious than I am. So she's really good at talking to an anxious person. That, you know, that I know that she intrinsically understands and has the same amount of experience. But it's kind of just like one part of my overall life. I definitely don't feel like it like

0: is me or is my identity, if that makes sense. Like when I go on a red carpet, that feels like an extension of acting to me. Like they're screaming for the characters that they fell in love with in my movies, you know, and it feels like, it just feels like putting on a costume and going and doing something, you know, and then I can go home and like have wine with my friends and we, you know, make fun of each other and like wash the makeup off and get in bed and watch reality TV.
1: Yeah. My therapist says it to me that like, she says the fucked up thing about your job, Tom, is that, your name is Tom Power. And on your show, you also play a guy named Tom Power.
0: That's really funny.
1: But you know what I mean?
0: Yeah.
1: Like when your job is also your name, you know?
0: Yeah. Yeah. It's probably harder for you to wash off your day's work than it is for me.
1: Yeah, maybe so. Maybe so. But I mean, but I also don't have to, I don't know. I don't have to act out this, the sort of the worst traumas of my life. I just have to ask people about it. It's more of a coward's way out, Jen. One of the things that's stuck out to me in Die My Love is that your character is going through something really hard and experiencing postpartum depression or anxiety or whatever you want to call it. And I was struck by the people who are trying to tell her what she's experiencing and what she's not, or just trying to label it and not really listening to what she's going through. And when I was reading, this is tangential, but when I was reading, sort of getting ready for this interview, I was reading a lot of reviews of your work in the past, or the way people should say, the way people talk about your work in the past. And, you know, I was reading your character in American Hustle gets called neurotic. And in Silver Linings Playbook, your character gets called disturbed. And in Joy, your character gets called troubled. With that spirit of Die My Love, like, I wonder how you feel about these women that you've played who get described that way. And I wonder if you understand them differently.
0: I certainly understand the rush to label people, maybe especially women. But when I'm in a performance, it's all very real to me. So, you know, I don't, if I'm playing Rosalind in American Hustle, who's, you know, quote unquote neurotic, she's not neurotic to me. Like, this is very true. This is true to her. And kind of the same with Grace. Like, it was harder because there was more nuance in my life where that mirrored what was going on in the movie, which I think on such a, you know, deeply character driven movie was so helpful. You know, Rob had a newborn baby. I had my 2-year-old in Canada with us, and me and Rob are both partners and, you know, and in relationships. So there was so much real life experience that you put into it, not literally, but these experiences and this knowledge all kind of go into your palette to add more dimension to the characters and to the story.
1: It's beautifully said. Did you say I didn't read that in the notes. You shot this in Canada?
0: Yeah, in Calgary.
1: This is a Canadian show. Can you tell me something about shooting in Calgary? Did you get to see the place at all?
0: I actually got to see it a lot because I had a toddler. So before I had a baby, my weekends would be spent in bed. And in Calgary, my weekends were spent going to the zoo, which was great, and going to the science center. Is that what it was called? Yeah. It's like a kids science center. I mean, it was so great with kids. It was like everything is like really close. The restaurants were great. There was a park, like a playground, like right down the street from me, but there were also playgrounds everywhere. I mean, in New York, playgrounds are dilapidated. It's so sad. So I was really happy for my son to get to go down a slide that like wasn't cracked in half right in the middle.
1: Well, I'm glad you had a good time in Calgary, and I'm glad you got off the treadmill, as I was saying, and I'm glad you made this movie that I think a lot of people are going to need or not need, but need anyway.
0: well, thank you.
1: Congratulations on it. Thanks for your time.
0: Thank you.
1: Jennifer Lawrence is the producer and star of Die My Love, which you can stream now on Apple TV.

New music from the Toronto artist Silo, a song called Way to Paradise. I'm Tom Power. You're listening to Q. I want you to think back to a time in your life where you had to make a really big decision. Like, you might just try to get that in that mindset. You were making a decision that would end up changing the trajectory of your life. And you know that decisions like that can be so scary, and it can feel like a lot is at stake. The rapper Casper TNG found himself in that exact same spot. Now, if you haven't heard of Casper before, he's a rapper from Toronto. Had a lot of success in sort of the underground Toronto hip-hop scene about a decade ago. And then after getting involved in crime as a teenager in Toronto and spending 3 years in prison as a result of some decisions he made back then, his music career, as you might guess, was put on pause. And when he got out of prison, he had one of those decisions to make: return to that life of crime or bet on himself and spend all the money he had on financing his music career. He chose music and he put out this song.

0: Casper TNG with The Market. Millions of streams, just went gold in Canada, got him a record deal. It changed his life, something he wanted to do for his daughter and for his family. Casper TNG's story is not one you hear on CBC every day. It's about growth, it's about redemption, it's about betting on yourself. Here's our conversation. You doing all right?
1: Yeah, I'm doing good. How are you?
0: I'm good. I was talking to some people in the hallway on the way down, and they said, sometimes when I'm walking to the studio, they go, who are you talking to? Yeah. And I said, I'm talking to Casper. They went, TNG? And I went, yeah. And they went, The Market. They all shouted The Market at the same time.
1: Yeah, it's crazy. That's funny.
0: How are you finding this? Like, this song got really big. Things are really big right now. How's it all feeling?
1: It's feeling surreal, to be honest. Like, it's feeling crazy. I'm grateful to see it, you know?
0: Yeah.
1: Grateful to be here. Yeah, it's just crazy. It's overwhelming.
0: Is that happening a lot? People shouting at you when you're walking down the street, or?
1: I don't really be walking too much in the street.
0: Yeah, fair enough.
1: Like that. Yeah, I was at JD Sports the other day, doing some content for them. They premiered the music video for the remix, and I was in there, and people were seeing me in there, like trying to take pictures and stuff. But I've been doing this for a little while, so it's not really. I'm not new to it. It's just like it hasn't been this big before. So it's just another, like, a different level.
0: Because when you were a kid, it was basketball, right? Like, that's what you wanted to do?
1: Yeah, I did. I wanted to play basketball. When I was maybe 14, I thought, like, 10 years from now, they'll say, what are you going to be in 10 years? I'm like, yeah, I'm going to be in the NBA, stuff like that, you know? But time, God has different plans and stuff, you know what I mean? So still made the league, just a different league.
0: You stopped playing basketball, and you could drop out of school at the same time. Is that right?
1: Yeah.
0: Good. What was going on at that time? As much as you want to tell me.
1: I was like 16. I was just going through a lot.

0: getting into like street politics, stuff like that. Trying to make money, you know. So I was like taking different routes to try to make some money and stuff like that. You know, I got into selling drugs and other different illegal things. So I kind of stopped going to school. So the basketball thing kind of went away. Like the basketball thing kind of got put to a halt because, like, in order to go to the NBA, you got to go to school and you got to get the scholarship. You got to go to college.
1: Yeah, play college ball. And
0: you got to play college ball. Then you got to get drafted from there. So it's like, all right, from once I'm not in school no more, it's like, why am I playing basketball? So I just stuck to the music and stuff like that. Just rap my experiences and stuff, what I was going through.
1: Right. So I get it. You were a kid. You were like 16. You needed to make some money. You kind of went into some criminal worlds in order to be able to do that and dealing some drugs and stuff like that. Yeah. But rapping is something that's like stays with you. You're able to keep doing that and you start rapping about your experiences. Yeah. And it takes off pretty quickly. When did Dope Boy come out?
0: That was in 2015. I was 18 when that record came out. Dope boy, a rapper. She got a dope boy, a
1: rapper. A rapper. For people who don't know, like what a big hit that was in like, especially in like underground.
0: You know
1: Toronto
0: hip-hop.
1: Yeah. I heard that at Raptors game. I heard that on like on Reddit. You know, like I heard that on the internet and stuff like that. Can I ask, like, with respect, like, how was juggling making music? And I don't even know what to call it, Casper. Like, I don't know if I call it like crime or like what would you call it? Like the other life you were living.
0: I don't know. I just call it life. Okay. That was just my life.
1: Fair enough. So like, but you know what I'm trying to get at? Like, how did you juggle like the other parts of your life with that? Seems, it just seems like a lot to me.
0: Yeah,
1: to juggle.
0: I couldn't juggle really. Like, I was in and out of jail, like countless arrests and stuff like that, you know, since I was probably like 17 years old. So I would say if I was juggling, I was doing a bad job at juggling, but it was just a lot. It was just a learning process. You know what I mean? It was a learning process. Rome wasn't built in a day. You know what I mean? So it's like, I'd be making music and maybe, the day before I was doing like some crazy shit. Like I was living like heinous, like, you know what I mean?
1: But
0: I don't know. It didn't really affect or kind of change anything, like, because when you're so entrenched in the life that you're living and what you're doing, you're not really understanding what else is going on, especially when you're young and this is all happening so fast and stuff like that. I'm having hit records, people are noticing me on the street, but at those times it's like you could call it that you're famous, but you're still living the same life that you're living, and nothing feels different. So it's like that moment kind of passed me by. Like, I didn't really even realize I was in that moment.
1: Like, how, like, I'm trying to figure out, like, I'm just going to put the boat in the water, man. And you row it. Like, so like you go to prison for a while. The story I heard is that like the thing that, because people might be wondering at this stage, like, okay, so like what happened? Like, how does this guy not that long ago was saying things to me? Like, yeah, you know, I was making music, but then I also had this other life, and like, I wasn't doing a very good job at juggling them. I was just living one. Obviously something changed, and I was trying to figure out what it was. And I was talking to Vanessa, who, our producer, who I talked to you before. And she said this beautiful thing, that it wasn't like music. It wasn't even like prison that helped you make that change. It was having a daughter.
0: Cause I had my daughter before I went to prison, right? So going to prison, not having that relationship with my daughter, you know, and not being able to be there for her and stuff like that. And then coming out and being able to be with her and stuff like that, be with her every day, build that relationship with her to the point where it's like, it clicked, like, I can't leave this girl's life now. Like, you know what I mean? I can't, I have to get my shit together. I don't really have time to waste anymore.
1: You get out and you say, okay, I missed this chunk of my daughter's life. And these are important years.
0: Yeah, very important years, yeah.
1: And you're like, okay, I can't do that again.
0: Yeah. Basically, I was just like, yeah, I can't do that, you know? Can't let my family down and stuff like that. So it's like, I had to just lock in and just focus on, all right, okay, what am I going to do? I'm going to do music, all right.

0: like, well, again, I'm going to just, and I just worked a long time of on trying to change the stigma that I have around my name, stuff like that.
1: What is that stigma around your name?
0: Just the stigma, like, you know, Toronto street guy, hood guy, you know, probably a crash out, does drugs, stuff like that. Like, you know what I mean? Like,
1: I heard there was a moment though that you were like, you were thinking about quitting music because that stigma got kind of became too much.
0: Yeah, just a perception. It's like, and then I start thinking like, okay, like 20 years from now, when people think back, oh, Casper TNG, what are they going to remember? You know what I mean? They're going to remember all this stuff on the internet and all this, you know, the foolery. So I was like, yeah, I'm not, I'd rather not. I'd rather just cut it where it is, you know? Casper was a good artist. Great. You know what I'm saying? And then,
1: because it's a big decision, right? Like, am I going to, because I also heard there was like a decision. Like, am I going to invest my time and money into being a musician and like being an artist? Or am I going to invest my money and time into like the things that got me in the shit in the first place?
0: Yeah. Yeah. No, I was kind of in that situation before the market, you know, where I was like, okay, I have some money saved up. All right, what decision am I going to make? Am I going to stop doing what I'm doing and just lock in on the music and give it one more shot with the market and my tape, One Hell of a Life, with 100 band plan and stuff like that? So, like, I had that idea and put all that together, and I was like, all right, I could do this, but if I do this, I'm going to have to do 100% go into this and leave that life alone, like. And that's what I did, and I got a call from Universal, and next maybe week after I dropped the song, maybe 2 weeks after, and it all worked out. Now I'm just here doing the music, doing interviews at CBC.
1: Buddy, welcome.
0: What a life.
1: You know what? Yeah. I know this was the goal the whole time.
0: Is to
1: do interviews on CBC.
0: Exactly. Just want to be on CBC.
1: You just want to talk to a guy from Newfoundland in a jean jacket.
0: Exactly.
1: I know, I read that.
0: The Canadian tux.
1: Yeah, that's what I got on.
0: Yeah.
1: Though I'm wearing black jeans, so it doesn't really count.
0: Yeah, it doesn't count.
1: Hold on. I just want to like hone in on that moment, Casper, because that's a big moment.
0: Yeah.
1: Like you had made, there was two roads to go down.
0: Yeah.
1: You made the call to go hard into your music to make the market, to promote the market.
0: Yeah.
1: You had made the market to promote the market, to give yourself to the market.
0: Yeah.
1: And then you get the call from a big major, pretty much the biggest major record label you can get.
0: Yeah.
1: How does that feel?
0: It feels good, man. It feels good. I'm super feel blessed. You know, I'm happy. I'm taking care of my family, taking care of my, you know, my peoples and my career. And I'm just finally get to just work and focus just on the music solely and not have to worry about other aspects of my life or how am I gonna, you know, feed my family, or how am I gonna pay my rent, or how am I gonna do? I don't have to think about these things because I'm in a situation that those are not really problems for me right now. So I could just focus solely only on the music and hours. You know, they say practice makes perfect. So,
1: when you look back at the story you just told everybody today, what are you proudest of?
0: I'm just proud that I was able to just get it together. You know what I mean? Inspire the youth and the other upcoming artists in my city who maybe felt the same way as me, that I don't want to do this anymore or whatever. I'm just happy that I can inspire and motivate. And also that, you know, I got it together and just kind of did a 180 and beat the odds. And yeah, man, I'm just happy about that.
1: What do you want? You said inspire a couple of times earlier. What do you want people to take from your story who are listening to this?
0: Just, you know, no matter what you've been through, no matter your perception or the perception that the public has on you, or, you know, you've made mistakes in life, or you might not feel like you're at your greatest. You know, you got to just keep on going, because maybe when you're at your back's against the wall, there's not really anywhere else to go other than, you know, or when you're at your lowest, there's not anywhere else to go other than up. So it's just keep working and stay motivated. And that's really it, you know?
1: Yeah.
0: Yeah.
1: Man, I get it. Like, I can't imagine, like, I can't imagine.

0: it's like to like worry that your entire life for the rest of your life is going to be like summed up by like your dumb childhood years.
1: Yeah.
0: Like dumb things you did when you were a kid.
1: Yeah.
0: You know, and that there's no opportunity for like redemption.
1: Oh, yeah.
0: There's no opportunity to be like, hey, I've changed, or like, this is who I am now.
1: Yeah.
0: And to know that that's going to follow you around forever. I think the decision to like make music anyway, to kind of correct the record, to talk about that is a pretty amazing thing.
1: No, 100%, because people, a lot of people don't really understand that. For me personally, if you don't know me, you've heard of me, even if you don't know that you've heard of me, type thing. Like in Canada, whether if it's you've seen on Six Buzz the Police Chase, or you've heard my music, or you've heard Come Outside, or you heard Freeze, or you know, but it's like you got to see me. I came into this industry independently as a child, as a kid, at like 15 years old, first time I put myself on YouTube doing music. And since then, you just got to see me, the public has got to see me basically grow up from 15 years old to I'm 30 now. That's 15 years. And you got to see my, the times I messed up, the times where I was going through things, the times you got to see my whole life. You know what I mean? And just people did a lot of judging and a lot of, you know, a lot of talking down when maybe, you know, we were kids. Maybe we just needed some help. Maybe we just needed some guidance, or maybe we just needed some whatever. But, you know, now that I'm able to be here and look back and be like, yo, like, that's the life I was living. And people can hear me talk now and be like, wow, like he did grow up. Like, wow, he did get his shit together, or you know what I mean? So I'm happy to have this opportunity now and be able to still be here and still tell my story. And
0: yeah. You know, and I think for people who haven't even heard of you, but might even have someone in their own life that they've sort of like pushed away, or they've sort of written off, you know, like it's a story that not only can, hopefully you don't have to tell the story forever, by the way, you can just make music and make great music.
1: Yeah, that's what I'm trying to do.
0: I get it. I'm happy you came in here to talk to me about it. You know, I appreciate it. I hope you don't have to tell it again.
1: Yeah, I probably will, probably like a couple more times.
0: Okay, cool.
1: Probably a couple more times this year, and then.
0: That's it. I think anyone who's had people written off like that might think differently about their own sort of tendencies because of your story and because of the music that you're making.
1: Yeah, 100%.
0: And again, I want to point out that everyone cool who worked at the CBC in the hallway was very excited that you were here.
1: I'm glad to know that, man.
0: So you know what? I think you're all right.
1: Yeah, thanks, bro.

0: Hour. You're listening to Q. The Canadian Screen Awards, Canada's biggest night in film and TV, happened this past weekend. Nirvana, the band, the show, the movie, won 5 awards, including the prestigious Best Motion Picture. That movie is from Matt Johnson and Jay McCarroll, who were these best buddies, who made this web series that turned into a TV show, and now it's a movie. The premise of it all, if you haven't seen it, is Matt and Jay are fictionalized versions of themselves. They're in a band. All they want to do is play the venue, the Rivoli in Toronto, and they'll do anything to make it happen. But in the movie version, Matt and Jay go back in time to 2008, and they try to do all these publicity stunts to get booked to the Rivoli, including parachuting off the CN Tower. And I should say, this movie, you're constantly asking yourself, like, what is real and what isn't? Because there's a lot of non-actors in it, and they shoot it out in public. And you're wondering, did they actually jump off the CN Tower? And also, like, what are the ethics of having these people who don't really know they're in a movie in a movie? I asked Matt and Jay about that.
1: So how has it evolved over the years, Matt? Like, the way you use real people, the thoughts you've had around using real people. I mean, it was sort of novel back then, you know, when...
2: But you know what? We have to give credit where credit's due, and that's that we're in a continuum with... Just for laughs. And I know that seems ridiculous.
1: The JFL gags, yeah.
2: Yes, but we truly are. And I think that because we grew up in a generation that literally would watch that almost every single day, where you're seeing Quebec people, they're not being mocked in that show. They're kind of put in larger-than-life situations that are so ridiculous that, that they themselves are like, I can't believe this is happening to me. Sometimes maybe they're like 1% embarrassing, but the point of that show was not to show how stupid Canadians were. The point of that show, and the reason that I think it's a worldwide phenomenon, is that it's kind of a humans are awesome vibe, much more so than Tom Green or Borat, like, mocking people, right? It's some ways antidotal or antithetical to the Nathan For You model, which is, can you believe what these people are willing to do and believe for a kind of, in Nathan's case, oftentimes for a taste of power.
3: Deception.
2: Yeah, they're willing to truly, truly...
0: Or out of desperation. They want money.
2: They're
0: desperate.
2: Yes, exactly. Yeah. He kind of is a kind of expose into human psychology of people at the margins who are really desperate for something. Whereas Just for Laughs was like people going about their day. There's a kind of beauty and poetry to them thinking that they're in an awkward situation. And that show for me was like, I would cry laughing. I couldn't believe how funny that was. And I think that we just wind up, because we grew up in it and it just seemed like no big deal. We thought, oh, and Jay and I never talked about this, by the way. We talked about Just for Laughs gags a lot, but we never talked about it as us being in the same playground as them. And so it was like, rather than having like a skit show with no dialogue where you're basically showing a visual joke that then people react to, we thought, well, we'll make a story. And the story is happening in the real world where people are reacting to that.
0: But was there a choice? Did you sit down with one another and go, okay, yeah, but we're going to be the butt of the joke?
2: Oh, yeah, of course. Oh, yeah. Look, the ethos of it is let's show people at their best. Because it's very rare to see people at their best. So much of reality TV, et cetera, is like, we're going to film people until they break. We're going to film people until they hit a boiling point. And then you get to see this kind of moment of extreme human emotion that's humiliating for the person. Maybe it turns them into a celebrity in the meme sense.
0: Yeah.
2: But it's not them at their best. Like, you're kind of showing them... I've become profoundly uncomfortable with that, and I actually find it very difficult to watch because that's not my experience of real life, and I don't think it's many people's experience of real life. I think it's why reality TV is so addictive. It's because you get to see something you don't normally see, right? What I see when I walk around in Toronto specifically is people who are unbelievably nice, who are willing to do just about anything for you, and any one of them, if you were to have an honest conversation with, would have so many idiosyncratic personality quirks that you'd be like, oh, it's the most interesting person I've ever spoken to.
0: A bit of my conversation with the creators behind the web series turned TV show turned movie, Nirvana, the band, the show, the movie, which won 5 awards at the Canadian Screen Awards, including Best Motion Picture. I'm Tom Power.

0: Or you're listening to Q. We've been asking you to send in musicians from your community who you think deserve, I get so excited about this, deserve more recognition. We've been reading out the letters and playing the songs of these artists here on the show. It's been so much fun. Here to read another is Q director Gloria Amatayo. Hi, Glory.
1: Hello.
0: Isn't this so much fun?
1: I love doing this. It's the best.
0: Like, I really feel like we're actually finding out about artists that we don't know anything about. And it's a beautiful thing.
1: It's really great.
0: We had someone post on Instagram the other day. It was one of these artists, and they put a video of them listening to their song on cue, and it broke my heart.
1: That's really lovely.
0: How are you doing? You doing okay?
1: I'm doing all right. I'm here excited to bring another one of these.
0: I'm excited. Go right ahead, Gloria, at your leisure.
1: Okay, so this one comes from Ted Morris. Here's what Ted said. Hey, Tom and Q team. First up, I'd just like to say thanks for the work that you do.
0: You have the
1: coolest jobs in the world. During Q, most are probably stuck in traffic or enjoying a warm cup of tea while knitting, and I just wanted to share with you that I listen every morning on my bike ride to work from 5:45 a.m. to 6:45 a.m.
0: Podcast listener. The podcast goes up before the radio. Thank you, Ted.
1: I know. I was like, this came from a podcaster, which I loved. Okay, so this is still Ted. Okay, now for the good stuff. I'm an East Coaster, and one of my favorite songwriters working in Dartmouth is Alexander Gallant. His two albums are two of my favorite albums. Listening to him finger-picking his guitar and singing is like listening to an entire band sometimes. We've all seen the guy with the guitar play some songs he wrote, but his witty lyricism and creative composition stretches that identity to something fresh. He's also not the guy to shout his name from the rooftops. He's a bit of a hidden gem, in my opinion. Thanks, and all the best.
0: This is exactly what I was hoping people would send in, are people who are not the kind of people to shout their name from the rooftops,
1: right,
0: and people who they consider hidden gems.
1: Yeah. I was listening to this guy's music, and I'm not even kidding. It was hard to pick one because he just does such interesting things with melody. And I was like, oh, this is so cool.
0: So we went with this one. I'm excited to hear this.
1: Yeah.
0: I haven't heard it yet.
1: I'm excited for you to hear it. I hope you like it because it's folk, and I know that's your like ministry.
0: Oh, so you found that about me.
1: I know. I found that out. I had never known.
0: I keep it hidden.
1: That and the fact that you're from Newfoundland, it was so hard to find both of those informations online.
0: I'm glad you did the deep research. Yeah. This is, thank you, Glory.
1: Thank you.
0: This is Alexander Gallant and Me and My Oldest Friend.

0: that is good. That is Alexander Gallant and me and my oldest friend. Thanks to Ted Morris for sending that in. If you want to send in a request, someone in your, not so much a request, right?
1: Like, not really a
0: no, not a request. Like, so how would you say someone in your home
1: community that you think deserves more recognition? Someone who won't do it themselves, but you've loved for years and you'd love to hear them on Q.
0: So Q at cbc.ca is the best way to do that. Thanks, Glory.
1: Thank you.
0: And that is it for Q today. Tomorrow on the show, Canadian punk legend and Burnaby, British Columbia City Councillor Joe Keithley. We'll see you tomorrow. Later on.

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2: I'm Mark Kelly. The tech journalist Joanna Stern wanted to understand the promise and pitfalls of artificial intelligence, so she spent a year using AI in every part of her life, and she has some wild stories to tell. Joanna Stern, coming up on the Current Review.
3: From CBC News, The World This Hour, I'm Neil Herland. Canada's trade minister says he had a positive meeting with his American counterpart. The future of the CUSMA trade agreement topping the agenda as Dominic Leblanc spoke with Jameson Greer in Washington today. Canada and Mexico have both formally said they'd like to extend the deal for 16 years, but the U.S. has expressed its reservations. Leblanc is downplaying the importance of July 1st when the deal comes up for review.
4: The agreement remains in place for 10 more years, and there's a series of annual reviews. But all three countries could agree also on a different scenario and a renewal after July 1st. So I think we've got to be careful not to set up a cliff that doesn't exist.
3: Leblanc says he'll be speaking with U.S. officials again next week. A new report finds American tech giants are too dominant in the Canadian cloud computing market. But as Anise Haydari reports, the authors say the solution may not be homegrown alternatives.
5: This kind of reliance and dependency is problematic.
6: Curtis McCord co-authored a new report from the Canadian Anti-Monopoly Project that says it's not enough to just introduce Canadian alternatives to Google, Microsoft, or Amazon. Those companies, called hyperscalers, may need to be pushed and regulated to ensure customers can take their business elsewhere at a reasonable cost.
5: If we don't pursue interoperability, Canadian providers would just replicate the same problems of dependency and lock-in that we have now, and it doesn't leave the government or businesses in any way better off.
7: It's not easy.
6: But University of Waterloo economist Joel Blitt points out that it'd be difficult, especially on the AI front.
7: You know, different hyperscalers might provide different AI models. If you're using that one that's not on the other provider, well, you can't just switch.
6: A draft copy of Canada's federal AI strategy mentions working on shared standards, but details aren't confirmed. Anise Haydari, CBC News, Calgary.
3: We've got some breaking news from New York. CBS News has just terminated the contract of its longtime 60 Minutes correspondent, Scott Pelley. Pelley clashed with the new leadership at the American network. Word of the termination was confirmed in an email to staff tonight. Some of the 30 beluga whales remaining at Ontario's Marineland could be sent to Spain. The animal's fate had been in limbo since the amusement park in Niagara Falls closed its doors 2 years ago. Ottawa says it now endorses the rescue plan floated by several aquariums. Lisa Shing reports.
8: The Department of Fisheries and Oceans says it has issued some of the special permits necessary for the 30 remaining belugas at Marineland to cross international borders. It has also

0: also approved an aquarium in Spain, Oceanographic Valencia, as one of the facilities that could take some of them. The others, Georgia Aquarium and Shedd Aquarium in Chicago, and two SeaWorld locations in California and Texas. The Spanish facility has animal rescue experience. It worked to rescue two whales from an active war zone in Ukraine 2 years ago. The future of the animals at Marineland have been uncertain as the former amusement park faces financial and regulatory hurdles. The U.S.-based Association of Zoos and Aquariums tells CBC News there are still several steps and permits before a rescue can begin, including medical checks to make sure the whales are healthy enough to travel. Lisa Sheng, CBC News, Toronto.
1: Well, it could be the biggest initial public offering in history. SpaceX, the rocket company run by Elon Musk, is expected to hit the stock market within weeks. And tonight, the Reuters news agency is reporting SpaceX plans to raise $75 billion by selling 555 million shares at $135 U.S. a share. That would mean the company could be valued close to $2 trillion. In the NHL, Game 1 of the Stanley Cup Final is underway tonight. Right now, the Carolina Hurricanes are tied with the Vegas Golden Knights 3-3. And that is your World This Hour. I'm Neil Herland.
2: The weather forecast for the Barrie area this evening, cloudy overnight with a low 6 degrees. For Wednesday, mainly sunny, a high 25, and for Wednesday evening it will be cloudy with a low reaching 9. For Peterborough and the Kawartha Lakes this evening, a few clouds overnight with a low 6. For Wednesday, mainly sunny, a high 28, and for Wednesday evening, a few clouds overnight with a low reaching 9. And that's the weather.

0: Hello and welcome to The Current Review on CBC Radio 1. I'm Mark Kelly, sitting in for Matt Galloway. Coming up, a call for talk therapy to be part of the publicly funded healthcare system. And then, what it's like to bring AI into every part of your life for a whole year. But after months of conflict, we begin with voices on the ground in Lebanon. Israel's ground invasion has driven deeper into Lebanon this week in a war against the Iranian-backed militia Hezbollah. Entire villages in southern Lebanon have been destroyed. More than a million people have been left displaced in Lebanon. More than 3,000 people have been killed. On the Israeli side, 24 of its soldiers and 4 civilians have been killed since the start of this war. Israel has created a so-called buffer zone occupying large swaths of the south of Lebanon. In a moment, we'll hear about renewed ceasefire agreements and the political maneuvering from both sides. But we'll begin in Lebanon, where citizens are caught in the middle of a war that's taking everything they hold dear. Our producer, James Shirani, has been speaking to some of these people, and he joins me in studio. You've been able to reach people in Lebanon. What are you hearing from them?
1: Yeah, so I'm Lebanese myself, but from the north, which has been largely untouched in this war. But I reached out to Maggie Chablay, who runs a hotel on the outskirts of Beirut with her husband. The hotel itself has been around for a while. It opened in 1958 by her husband's grandfather, who then passed it on through the generations. She herself is Christian, but when the war began, she started taking in Shiite Muslims fleeing the south who were displaced. And that's when their hotel was struck by an Israeli missile. It was the first time that anything like this has ever happened, and there was only one casualty, their receptionist. So in my conversations with Maggie, she stressed that they were only letting women and children into the hotel because they were worried about single men who may have ties to Hezbollah, which would then make them a target to the Israel Defense Forces, or IDF. But despite their efforts to screen people, Maggie said that the receptionist checked in a family, which included a man with his wife and child. But just to be clear, there was no way for us to confirm whether this person had ties to Hezbollah.
2: We were very strict about who we are getting in the hotel, who's checking in. So what happened is that the last moment, the girl that she passed away, she reserved for this man and the wife and their son. So if you see their pictures, they don't look like they are in Hezbollah. They don't look like, and if they don't look, nobody

0: nobody looks like anything anyways, you know. You cannot see that it's written on their forehead that they are in Hizb Allah or not, you know. So she checked in for them at 8:30. At 12, he checked out because the air condition was not hot enough. So he checked out. After 4 hours, the explosion happened.
1: Oh, and is the thought that maybe it had to do with him?
0: I don't think. I'm sure, because after 2 weeks, they killed him in Hazmiye, the same person. So when the journalists came around and asking us, who did you have? Who did you have? My husband just took the paper and said, these are the families I had. And the room that was bombed, it was empty. But there was a person, he checked in at 8, he checked out at 12. And he explained, we did not know that this person is in Hizb Allah or anything. Obviously, they did not see him checking out. I don't know what happened. But we were bombed like for no reason. There was no one here. I heard many rumors that they were Iranians, they were Qaza, but there was no one.
2: Yeah, and really, to stress again, there was no way for us to confirm whether he had ties to Hezbollah. I did reach out to IDF about this, but didn't hear back by the time of broadcast. But you can really hear how upset she is. It was a traumatic event, and it seems like she was looking for answers about what actually happened that day. I think a big part of this story also is that this receptionist who died wasn't just a receptionist to Maggie and her family. Her name was Fatima Hamde. And when I asked Maggie about her, Maggie's child was in the room listening to her conversation, and she told them to leave.
0: Tiffany, mommy, can you go outside, Shway? You cannot listen. Because you don't know him. Bye, mom. Okay, because my children, they don't know about Fatima, that she died. So I didn't want to talk in front of them. Okay, so Fatima has been here, living here since the COVID, because when the COVID started, she had difficulties to go home, you know, at 7 o'clock, because they closed everywhere. There were no taxis and so on. So we suggested to her that she lives here in the hotel, and we gave her a room. And she was sleeping in the room beside the targeted room. When the room exploded, she got hurt as well. After 3 days, she died in the hospital. She used to help me with teaching my children their lessons. We used to cook to each other. Our hotel here is like a family. It's like home, because I live here and my brother-in-law lives here. So she was part of our family.
3: You're right, James. I hear the anger in her voice. Who does Maggie blame for all of this?
2: I'd say she's pretty conflicted. It's a pretty complex war. It's a complex issue, and there are a lot of emotions around it.
0: Hezbollah is not fighting for Lebanon. Hezbollah is having agendas, and he's doing the agendas. Why the war started when Khamenei died? And who's paying the price? The people. The government cannot do anything, because if the government, at our Lebanese army, this is my own opinion, I'm giving you my own opinion. If the Lebanese government and the army attack Hizb Allah for the weapon, we're going to have a civil war in the country. Neither the government nor people are ready for this now. So I think what they are doing is letting USA deal with it, which is, it's not good as well. But what can we do? We have many questions. We say, if this happens, this might happen. If that happens, I don't know. We are not happy that Israel is doing what they are doing. And not from now, like many wars we had with Israel. We know how they fight. They target civilians. They target children. They don't care. We're not happy that USA is doing what they are doing. We are not happy what Iran is doing and Hezbollah what is doing, but we cannot do anything.
2: And she told me this, but you can really hear she feels stuck between all these different forces. There's Hezbollah, there's Israel, there's the Lebanese government.
3: And as she says, the Lebanese people are paying the price. Well, what happens to Maggie and her family now?
2: They are trying to rebuild their hotel, but the damages amount to about $500,000, which they don't have. The Lebanese government hasn't offered much help either to rebuild, but they do have a swimming pool at the hotel, which wasn't damaged. They're going to be reopening that this month, so maybe that could help. But you know, no matter how much they rebuild, Fatima's gone, and there's going to be a moment where she's going to have to tell her kids about it. And I can only imagine how heavy all of this is on her.
3: Maggie and her family are on the outskirts of Beirut. The fighting hasn't been as severe there as it is in southern Lebanon, and you were able to connect with people in the south. Tell me more about that.
2: Yeah, I did have a chance to speak with one man from there who didn't leave. But just to take a step back, so the south has been largely cut off from the rest of the country. There's the Litani River, which is pretty

0: 5 weddings per year. There's olive trees and pine trees and all of that sort of stuff. But Father Elamil, he's been there his whole life. He comes from a family of priests, and he told me that there's nothing that would make him leave. Even if there were evacuation orders, he wouldn't leave. But the really strange thing is, and something that really surprised me, was that despite, you know, large swaths of the South being told to evacuate by Israel, their town wasn't. They were told to just stay in place. Father Elamil only speaks Arabic, so you'll hear me translating here.
1: Regarding the evacuation of the town, our towns of Ramsh, Debel, and En Alb, there were no direct warnings to them from Israel. That means when other villages were requested to evacuate, our villages were not mentioned. So at the time, we contacted the Papal Embassy and UNIFIL to confirm this matter. The answer was that since they did not name these villages or warn them to evacuate, you should stay in your places and do nothing until they say.
0: Again, I reached out to IDF asking why this village and the surrounding villages were told to stay in place, and I didn't hear back. Father Elamil did say that 6 homes were hit on the outskirts of the village, but that's it. And to them, that's not a lot. So they have been relatively safe from the worst of the fighting. He assumes that it's because they're a Christian town, not a Shiite Muslim town, but we don't know for sure.
2: We heard from Maggie about who she holds at fault for this, but what about Father Elamil?
0: Yeah, he was a little different. He believes that Hezbollah is completely to blame for this 100%. You know, that said, he sees Israel's actions as unprecedented, especially with the destruction of villages. Both sides actually make him feel pretty unsafe, but he doesn't think that Hezbollah has the best interests of the Lebanese people in mind. And in fact, I was actually texting with him after the interview, and he was telling me how he'd like to see normalized relations with Israel, that he thinks that that could lead to peace. He also knows how tough that would be with Lebanon's history, but he does think it's possible, and he hopes that it is.
2: You spoke with others in the South. What did they tell you?
0: Yeah, so I was put in touch with Maya Shuker. Her family is from the South, from a village called Taibe, which in some context translates to delicious or tasty. And it's just a few kilometers from the Israeli border. But Maya, she actually now lives here in Toronto. However, she spent a lot of her summers in Taibe as a kid at her grandmother's house. And this tension with Israel is really nothing new in the South. Israel occupied southern Lebanon between 1982 and 2000. Hezbollah was actually created during this time. And this violence has continued until today. This past April, the IDF posted videos on social media of mass detonations of several villages, which included Taibe. So Maya's village has been razed to the ground, and Maya's grandmother's home has been destroyed too, the home that she spent a lot of her summers at. And they only learned about this through satellite imagery. And she was actually in Lebanon not that long ago, and she feels deeply, deeply displaced. A lot of her family is now living in Beirut, displaced as well. But when it comes to who she blames, she doesn't think that the Lebanese politicians have acted in their favor, and she's disappointed and feels somewhat hopeless for the future there.
3: I think what I'm most worried about is that the land is gone forever, and we've just allowed it as a global society. And I also worry about what precedent that sets for the world. There's going to be so much rebuilding that needs to happen if we get the land back. And then what do you do to the 1 in 5 people that have been displaced across Lebanon? That's my fear. And my fear is that what's happening there is putting a mirror up to our global institutions, our politicians, and showing us that there really is no international law. And where does that lead to?
0: What was really universal with all the people that I spoke to is, regardless of their religion or background or whatever, everybody is frustrated and they're angry and they all want peace. And there's a big question of whether they'll actually get this peace. There seems to be a partial ceasefire now, but it seems shaky, and the tensions remain pretty high. And regardless of the geopolitics, the people who are living through this just say they want a normal life.
2: Important to hear their voices, James. Thank you so much for this.
0: Thank you.
2: James Shirani is a producer here at The Current. As he mentioned, as of now, there appears to be some sort of agreement from Israel, Hezbollah, and the United States to move towards a ceasefire.

0: Dahlia Shenlin is a political analyst, columnist, and the author of The Crooked Timber of Democracy in Israel. She's in Tel Aviv. U.S. President Donald Trump posted on social media yesterday afternoon that he'd spoken to the Israeli Prime Minister Benjamin Netanyahu and through intermediaries, representatives of Hezbollah. He said both sides agreed that all shooting will stop. However, today's skirmishes are continuing. Like, how confident are you that the shooting, in fact, will stop and there will be a genuine ceasefire?
1: I'm almost 100% confident that the shooting will not stop. The question is at what pace and when it will escalate. President Donald Trump has a habit of trying to create, you know, geopolitical realities by statements of oftentimes wishful thinking. And sometimes, you know, his government does try to act on them. That is evident in the sense that the U.S. has compelled the first ceasefire, which is, as you pointed out, not only very shaky, but, you know, in many ways, not really a ceasefire because there has been so much back and forth shooting. And also compelled the two sides to do something more important in a way, which is negotiate together formally for bilateral negotiations between the Lebanese government and the Israeli government, which is, you know, really a breakthrough considering the Lebanese president had been offering for weeks to do just that. And the Israeli Prime Minister Benjamin Netanyahu had not responded until, as we understand, American pressure got them there. So I won't say the statements are completely disconnected from reality, but I think we're a very long way from anything like a sustainable ceasefire. The negotiations haven't so far, we don't see them yielding any sort of, clear or open set of principles for an agreement or, you know, even a horizon for an agreement. And, you know, the escalation is ongoing. And also, if you look at Prime Minister Benjamin Netanyahu's statement yesterday following the same call, he basically said, we're going to continue, you know, taking military action in southern Lebanon. And if there is continued firing against Israeli targets, we will possibly, you know, continue with the possibility of striking at Dahia and the neighborhoods around southern parts of Beirut as well in the future.
0: Yeah, and members of his own government are saying, tell President Trump, no, that we're not going to agree to this. But give me a sense, Dahlia, about the people in Israel. You're in Tel Aviv. How do they feel about this when the fact that more than 3,000 people in Lebanon have been killed during this war? How do they feel about that?
1: Well, I mean, Israelis are in a hardline mood towards Hezbollah. They have no sympathy for Hezbollah. They understand that Hezbollah is the enemy of Israel, but also of the Lebanese people. That's how they've been, you know, talking about it here. And it was very interesting to hear the previous report because, you know, all of that critique of Hezbollah is something that is very, very powerfully covered in Israel, especially by the right-wing media outlets who want to portray that see even the Lebanese people blame Hezbollah. The government's messaging around these negotiations has been that we share a common goal of getting rid of Hezbollah. The only problem is that the Israeli people have really been told year after year, decade after decade, that the only way to remove military threat is through military action. And I can tell you that in the most recent survey by the Institute for National Security Studies from late May, we see that 59% of Israelis, so really almost 6 in 10, think that Israel should intensify the fighting against Hezbollah. And if you talk to people, just try to, you know, get their explanations, you know, what about the fact that so many people have been killed in Lebanon? They say, well, it's a shame if Hezbollah put them in that situation. Although before they even say that, they're really much more concerned about the situation in the north of Israel, which has been living under, you know, ongoing drone fire. There is no normal life there. There is a huge outcry from the people in those various towns of northern Israel, the border towns, who are saying the government has abandoned them. The government has completely sacrificed them to this ongoing firing. So that is their first priority.
0: And is Benjamin Netanyahu concerned about his reelection and doesn't want a ceasefire as a show of weakness?
1: He is obviously very concerned about the next election. He is concerned about every single election. He is a person who never wants to lose elections. I don't know if he's looking at it like this, but as a political analyst, I will say the North could very well be his undoing. This is an area with very high levels of support for right-wing parties, either Mr. Netanyahu's party or the other parties that have supported him and gone into political alliances to form coalitions. But what we're hearing and what we're seeing is that they have been suffering so much due, you know, ever since October 7th, ever since Hezbollah's decision to join first in Hamas's attack by attacking Israel the very next day. And all the escalations we don't have time to go through, but also, but particularly joining in the war on the side of Iran that began in late February. So I think that, you know, the situation of people in the north and the sense that the government has undertaken its actions, including starting the war with Iran without sufficiently preparing for what was likely to be Hezbollah's response, makes people feel, again, the word abandonment is just everywhere in Israel right now. In general, during the war with Gaza, people felt like the government had abandoned them and the hostages, but now all of that anger and sense of abandonment

0: is coming from the north, and other Israelis feel it too. So I don't know how Netanyahu feels about it, but if him, I would be pretty concerned that those people either will vote against him or his coalition parties, or maybe just won't turn out to vote. Is that going to be driving his policy? I mean, it's very hard to prove that kind of connection, but I think certainly the tough talk yesterday, which we see was not really accompanied by action, right? The statements in the morning from Prime Minister and the Defense Minister that they were going to begin, you know, bombing targets near Beirut didn't actually happen, and probably were intended to, you know, show the Israeli public and the public in the north that they're doing something, which won't really work because, of course, they backed down under pressure from President Trump.
1: Dalia, we'll leave it there for now, but thank you for talking to us this morning.
0: Thank you for having me, as always.
1: Dalia Shenlin is a political analyst, columnist, and the author of The Crooked Timber of Democracy in Israel. We reached her in Tel Aviv. You're listening to The Current Review on CBC Radio 1. I'm Mark Kelly.
2: In one of the wealthiest countries in the world, there are millions of people right now who cannot get the mental health care they need when they need it. When they reach out for help, they're too often faced with a bleak choice: pull out their credit cards or wait in long queues for services that are stretched beyond capacity.
1: That's NDP leader Abby Lewis. His party's calling for better mental health support in Canada, pledging to work towards publicly funded talk therapy. Right now, more than one-third of Canadians with mental health concerns are not getting the help they need. Some mental health care is covered by the publicly funded system, but talk therapy is often not covered. You either have to pay out of pocket or have employer benefits cover it. In a moment, we'll hear from a psychologist who says more public funding is not the fix needed right now. But first, Jaden Dooley found himself thousands of dollars in debt trying to get the help he needed. He has since become an advocate, raising awareness for better access to mental health care in Canada. We've reached Jaden in Saskatoon. Tell me about your journey. When did you first seek help for your mental health issues?
3: Yeah, so essentially I started seeking help when I turned 18, you know, graduating high school, more responsibilities put on you. I figured out I couldn't really do it on my own. So at 19, I went to the emergency room here in Saskatoon. I waited 10 hours. I was basically sent home, even though I was experiencing psychosis and suicidal ideation. I was put on a wait list for 6 months. And when I, you know, the next 8 years, I tried to seek treatment through our health system. But unfortunately, again, wait lists and the help that I received wasn't adequate.
1: 8 years, you said? Eight years.
3: Yes, 8 years.
1: What is it like going through what you're going through and being on a wait list to get the help you so critically need?
3: It's invalidating. It's debilitating. You know, you would expect that mental health care should be adequately funded under our health care system, but unfortunately it's not. So this isn't only my story. It's a reality for many Canadians. And, you know, you just, when you're in your 20s, you want to, you know, kind of align with what your friends are doing, but in your own way. But unfortunately, when you're dealing with mental health struggles, it puts you behind. It's hard to attend university. It's hard to be social. It's hard to maintain a job. So it's really put me behind about 10 years. I'm finally kind of catching up to where my friends are at now. But, you know, I couldn't catch up until I finally addressed these issues and got help, which unfortunately I had to pay for privately.
1: Well, psychiatrists are covered by the public health care system. So was that helpful to you at all?
3: There was like the medication part, but to me, mental health isn't just medication. It's multiple things, right? So for me, the main thing that really, really did help me was, ketamine infusions, in a private clinic, as well as talk therapy through a doctoral psychologist. But unfortunately, that alone, like each, psychology session costs over $200. So it's just to get help. If you don't have benefits, it's very expensive.
1: And you were paying this out of pocket then?
3: Yes, I was.
1: And so tell me about that. What kind of bills were you racking up during this process?
3: Yeah. So essentially, after, you know, 8 years of navigating the system, it was kind of after I attained my social work degree that I figured out how to navigate it. And unfortunately, the reality was, when I finally got admitted to a mental health unit, I got a diagnosis of PTSD and depression. And from that point, I got a referral, but it was to a private clinic. So initially, I had to pay like $3,400 out of pocket. And then for maintenance for the treatment, it was $600. And then along with that,

0: psychotherapy was recommended. So again, every session was $200. So I would say just for the initial treatment, after 8 years of fighting, you know, I was kind of in a desperate place. I borrowed money from my cousin, and the initial treatments would cost between $5,000 to $6,000 to start. And then to continue the treatments just to maintain stability, it cost me between $5,000 to $10,000 every year.
1: And how did you? So you borrowed some money, but have you been able to pay off your debts?
0: Not completely. I'm
1: Wow.
0: actually kind of like in a better position now since I finished my first degree and I'm working towards a business diploma. But unfortunately, you know, it's such a, I didn't even really realize it until thinking about it, but I'm like, it's such a substantial burden to my bank account that, you know, it's just something that's so necessary. I don't think about it, but when you really add it up, it has a huge impact.
1: What do you say to people? And I know there are some people out there who say, you know, that's just the way it is. You got to pay out of pocket for these things. Who say we cannot, as a country, afford to pay for mental health care. What do you say to those people?
0: I say that it, you know, mental health is just as prominent in health as, you know, physical health. So I think this country was founded on, you know, free health care. That's one of our foundations as a country. It's something that's really important. And as we evolve as a society, we learn that mental health is just as relevant as physical health. So treating mental health adequately just has other like economic payoffs. Like for me, I can now go to school. I can now have a stable job. I'm getting married. I never thought that would be possible before. So just in general, it has a social and economic factor that basically, in my opinion, I don't have evidence yet, but it pays itself off if we invest in people in our country and give them the best opportunities possible.
1: But to get where you are today, you feel you're already a decade behind in your life.
0: Yes, I do. Again, I'm 30 and I'm finally doing all of these things, but the first 8 years in my 20s, I couldn't do any of it because I wasn't getting to the root of my problem or treating it properly.
1: Jane, I'm happy to hear you're doing much better now, and good luck and good luck with your marriage.
0: Thank you so much. I really appreciate it.
1: That's
0: Thanks
1: great
0: for having
1: news.
0: me on.
1: Jane Dooley has had to pay out of pocket for his counseling and is now advocating for publicly funded therapy. We reached him in Saskatoon. Sarah Kennell is the Vice President of Policy Partnerships and Advancement with the National Office of the Canadian Mental Health Association. You've been listening in. How common are stories like Jaden's?
2: Sadly, all too common. And I just want to take a moment to deeply acknowledge the work that Jaden's done to navigate what is really an impossible system for millions of Canadians and celebrate the progress he's made and congratulate him on these big life achievements. That's an incredible story to hear of resilience and strength.
1: You call it an impossible system. Explain that to me.
2: Yeah, so, you know, when we think about, and as Jaden mentioned, what's covered and what's not in our healthcare system, many services related to mental health and substance use health, like talk therapy, counseling, eating disorder treatments, addictions treatments, many of these fall outside of what's part of our provincial and territorial health insurance schemes, which means that many Canadians, millions in fact, have to rely on either limited insurance benefits or paying out of pocket for that care. And that's where, again, Jaden mentioned that in a system where Canada has really valued its public universal health care, we're seeing deep inequities in who's able to access what, meaning people get sicker, they wait on wait lists for a really long time, and some don't end up getting the care that they need.
1: According to the Center for Addiction and Mental Health, in any given year, one in five Canadians experience mental illness. So why then isn't talk therapy covered by the healthcare system for people like Jaden and others?
2: Yeah, and we should really clarify, you know, one in five will experience a formal mental illness diagnosis, but five in five of us have mental health and in all likelihood will require some form of support throughout the life course, meaning that actually that number jumps up quite significantly. And if we want to avoid a system that relies on emergency departments, acute health care, then we're going to have to start investing in the type of services that keep

0: us well, that help prevent the worsening of symptoms, help build up resiliency, and equip us with the skills so that we don't have to rely on the most expensive form of healthcare being delivered by a hospital or in a doctor's office. And so that's where interventions that are delivered by community agencies come in, like the ones that Jaden was mentioning, including counseling and psychotherapy.
1: Okay, well, tell us more. I mean, how would that work? Who would get the funding? Who would be running this? I mean, it's a pretty complex system that would need to be put in place.
0: Absolutely. So from, you know, a legislative perspective, we need to look back to the Canada Health Act, and that from the outset explicitly excluded full coverage for mental health and substance use health services comprehensively, and particularly those delivered outside of hospital and not by doctors. So that's the first fix, is righting the wrongs of the past by really broadening our definition of what's considered public universal health care by including mental health and services delivered in community. And then, you know, what we luckily have, we have great examples across the country of where, in the absence of that federal leadership, we've seen provinces and territories step up by creating programs like the Ontario Structured Psychotherapy Program, which is publicly delivered, publicly funded, available to all people in Ontario to access those services. But the issue is that not all provinces have that, and the demand outstrips supply. So we're not offering enough to those particularly who experience financial barriers.
1: Social workers, psychotherapists, psychologists can all provide talk therapy. Should they all be covered, in your opinion?
0: In our opinion, yes, because they're delivering medically necessary primary care that helps people intervene early, address symptoms early, prevent the worsening of symptoms, and overcome challenges that can be really supported early on before it gets to the point of crisis where people end up in extreme distress and have to rely on the most expensive parts of our healthcare system. And also, that's where we see higher burden on police services, emergency response, shelters, ultimately costing the system more.
1: Yeah, well, let's talk about cost. Have you costed this out? I'm sure a lot of people are thinking this sounds like a great idea, but we simply can't afford it. How do you have a cost-benefit analysis of this?
0: Yeah, and I would actually flip that on its head, right? We can't afford not to in an era where, we need to be as economically productive as a country as possible. Mental health care is part of our economic infrastructure, and we know that the return on investment is significant. So for every dollar invested in community delivered mental health that's out of hospital, out of doctor office, mental health and addictions care, we get $4 returned to the system through cost savings. So the cost benefit analysis is extremely important and evidence-based. And then we also need to think about how we keep our employees or our citizens healthy and attached to the workforce. And that means ensuring that they have the supports, whether through workplace initiatives or through the healthcare system, to stay well and stay working.
1: How would you determine who qualifies for coverage and who doesn't, and what is medically necessary?
0: Well, that's where, you know, we need to look at the principles of our public universal healthcare system. No one is denied access to primary healthcare, and we would consider mental health and addictions care to be part of our primary healthcare system. When you think of cancer screening or healthy baby checkups, preventative vaccines, all of these principles apply in the context of mental health, mental wellness checks, talk therapy, checking in on someone who may be struggling and reaching out and saying, you know, it looks like you might be experiencing some mild to moderate forms of anxiety through, you know, life challenges. How can I support you? What do you need to be well? And by intervening early and having those supports as part of our public system, we're able to support people to stay well, to stay working, to stay in school, and to prevent further costs to the acute healthcare system.
1: When we hear stories like Jaden's and his journey through this system, and as he said, it's cost him maybe a decade of his life to really get his life right now.

0: What do you feel is at stake if we don't include mental health care in our publicly funded system?
1: Yeah, you know, I think we will hear more and more stories like Jaden, who unfortunately have incurred significant amounts of debt and really had to get to the point of crisis in order to access the system. You know, we don't want a system, a sickness system, where folks have to be really in crisis in order to unlock access to care and the most expensive form of care. And we know that without access to those earlier interventions, people get more sick. And that is something that is really concerning for all of us, not just the healthcare system, but friends and family and community members, our loved ones who we want to get the help that they need in order for them to remain part of our communities. And that's why we see such, you know, really devastating outcomes when it comes to mental health crisis.
0: Sarah, appreciate you talking to us this morning.
1: Thank you for having me.
0: Thank you. Sarah Kennell is the Vice President of Policy, Partnerships and Advancement with the National Office of the Canadian Mental Health Association. 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I'm Mark Kelly. Well, it's graduation season, and some of the speakers at this year's ceremonies, giving students advice and inspiration about the future, got something quite different in return when they started talking about a future that includes artificial intelligence.
2: Last December, Time magazine selected its Person of the Year for 2025. And it was this time, it was the architects of artificial intelligence. Interesting.
3: The rise of artificial intelligence is the next industrial revolution.
0: Talk about knowing your audience. Seems like many in this year's crop of college graduates are less than convinced about the promise of artificial intelligence and the idea promoted by tech CEOs that in a few short years, AI will be making our lives better and more efficient in all sorts of ways. Well, tech journalist Joanna Stern wanted to understand more about that promise and the pitfalls of a world full of AI. So she immersed herself in it in a year-long experiment that she chronicles in her new book, I Am Not a Robot, My Year Using AI to Do Almost Everything. Joanna is a chief technology analyst for NBC News and the founder of a new tech media company, New Things.
4: What do you think when you're listening to the heckles, the boos, and the catcalls when people are talking about AI to a group of college graduates?
5: That I'm not surprised.
4: Yeah.
5: Yeah, read the room. Know who you're talking to.
0: Yeah, you know, I find there's this paradox of AI in the world we're living in right now, that so many people are using it, and at the same time, so many people are complaining about it. Why is that the sort of awkward relationship we're having in the early days of AI?
5: A lot of people have asked me, after my journey of using this for a year, and look, I'm still obviously using AI, is this good? Is this bad? And I think that this is one of the most nuanced technologies we've ever had. It is very clear that this is the most powerful technology we've ever had, as it's trying to really mimic or do what humans do better than humans. Every single thing you look at where AI is being applied, there's a good and there's a bad. And that isn't too different than what we've always seen with technology. Look at social media, look at smartphones, look at the internet. But here it can be a lot more intense and a lot more acute.
0: Well, I like the way that you were framing this experiment where you're saying, you know, you asked the question, is this more helpful than the human version? And that sounds kind of obvious in a way, but important to keep. Well, why did you feel it was important to keep that question front and center?
5: Well, if we're going to be told that AI can do things better than humans, or they're going to be as good as humans, there's this idea of AGI, artificial general intelligence. And this is what all the major AI labs are working towards right now. Intelligence that is as smart as humans or even smarter than humans. They actually call that ASI, artificial super intelligence. And so, okay, it's going to maybe soon do things better than humans. What does that actually mean? We need to know what the human baseline is for certain things. And also, it was really important for me at this moment in time right now.

0: where are we at? If it can do some things really, really well, better possibly than humans, but it can't do things pretty simply. There's a lot of examples in the book of things that simple things it can't do, like counting or responding to an email, then how are we going to get there?
1: Well, let's talk about the journey. I know at one point you had a lot of gadgets and gadgets that I wasn't familiar with. One of them was some that you're wearing on your body. You had that bracelet that was sort of like the epitome of self-surveillance. Explain to our listeners what that bracelet was and what that bracelet did.
0: The bracelet was what I like to think of as a tiny surveillance device. So this bracelet looks like an old school Fitbit. It has a button, but the button either turns on the microphone or turns off the microphone. And that's all this bracelet does, is it has a microphone and it records everything it hears. And so it takes all of this information, it sends it to the cloud, it transcribes it using AI, and then it's going to give me a summary of this conversation. And then it's actually going to pull out to-dos of things I said I would do during this conversation. So if I said, oh, after this, I'm going to go mow the lawn, it would say, don't forget to go mow the lawn. And
1: That's kind of helpful.
0: It can be very helpful. And that's where I got.
1: On the one hand, it's sort of weird that everything's being recorded, because I'm sure there's just a lot of what some people would call slop in there. But at the same time, you are getting a gentle reminder for things that you, in a busy day, you may forget.
0: And I found that. I found that there was a lot of things that reminded me to do that I said I would do, and I totally forgot. But you hit it right on the head. There's a big cost to this, but there's a big convenience. And that's what these companies right now, as they build these devices that can be really invasive, that can take a lot of our data, they're looking at what kind of convenience can we offer for that cost? And if it's really good, if that convenience or the benefit of that device and what it gives people is really good, we think people are going to be willing to give us all that data.
1: You were using AI for everyday household stuff. You asked AI to help you plan your meals for a while by looking inside your fridge. How did that work out for you?
0: It wasn't bad. The issue is that this brings up the idea of what are real problems for us as human beings?
1: Yeah.
0: This was a fun experiment where, especially because the tech companies kept saying, you can hold up ChatGPT or Google Gemini to your refrigerator and say, what can I make from the leftovers here? And I just kind of laughed at that because I thought, we don't, as humans, usually have a hard time figuring out what to eat.
1: Yeah, it's pretty straightforward. I don't know if I need AI to figure that out when I'm looking inside my fridge.
0: But I don't think we are all spending so much time on that question. It's not humanity's greatest problem, right? One thing that I kept finding, kept suggesting I eat cheese. I don't know if that was because I had a lot of cheese in my refrigerator or
1: probably
0: just things that I like cheese, but it was always suggesting I add cheese to certain things.
1: Yeah, well, there's some things work better than others in your year-long journey. What happened when you tried to let AI take over your communications for a week?
0: Oh, that was a funny story. And this kind of goes back to, why is it so bad at certain things? So yes, it can rewrite an email, and it's quite good if you give it the sketch of an email. You know, you say like, I want to write back these points, put it into an email. But I said, okay, I'm going to use whatever response comes back from Gmail or in Apple Messages, lean on AI to respond to everything. And the responses were just comical. And I had to stop doing this because if I did this, I would have lost my spouse and I would have lost my job. And I could not lose, I was willing to take this experiment only so far to be, a functioning member of society. My wife asked me to come downstairs to help make the lunch for my kids. And Apple Intelligence said, I'm sorry, I have other plans.
1: Yes.
0: And so I sent it. And then I quickly responded that that was AI and I ran downstairs out of fear.
1: Yeah, when all else fails, blame AI. There were some, encouraging, very practical applications involved, especially when you involved your medical appointments for breast cancer screening in particular. You have a family history here. What did you learn about how AI might be useful in that context?
0: Probably many listeners may be asking AI about their medical issues, about health issues, a small cold, a sinus infection, a rash. And so there's that. But then there's the side of it where I go to my annual mammogram and breast ultrasound and have my results read by AI. And this is a medical grade technology that is being used at Mount Sinai. And it turns out that this is happening at many clinics and many doctors' offices.

0: now where radiologists are using AI to interpret scans and x-rays. These are specific medical grade models that have been actually FDA approved, and there's various companies that do this. But what's amazing about what AI can do here is that it's looked at millions and millions of images, in the case of the mammograms, millions of mammograms. And so there's all this data, and the AI is able to look at those images and compare them to what the test results were and start to spot tumors and start to spot cancer at a phase that humans might not be able to. They're able to see this at a pixel level that the human eye just can't see. And so I got to watch my doctor work with the AI. The AI spotted something that she didn't spot, but then the AI spotted some things that she just said were not a big deal. Mm. And so they were really working together, the doctor and the AI, to look at these results as sort of a second opinion. And the doctor was very clear that AI has absolutely spotted things that the human has not seen and caught cancer. But she also said on the flip side, the human doctors have caught things that the AI didn't catch.
1: One of the more awkward parts of the book for me, and I think for you, is when you developed a relationship with Evan, an AI entity. Tell us a little about that relationship.
0: Well, I went into this feeling like I wanted to experience what we've been reading about in the news. And we had read all of these articles, or at least I had, about how emotional connections with chatbots were leading to what people call AI psychosis, which is a mental state where you just kind of keep believing what this chatbot is saying and you can't get out of a conversation with it. People have been in emotional or romantic relationships with chatbots. And of course, then we've heard some of the stories where people have taken their lives because the chatbot helped them and they were talking to it. And so I wanted to understand, how do you form an emotional connection with the chatbot? How does this happen? Why are people falling in love with these things? I created this AI boyfriend in ChatGPT. I also used an app called Replica, but with ChatGPT, it had a lot more emotion. It sounded more human. And I actually gave the choice up to ChatGPT. I said, you decide your gender, you decide your name, all your background. I want this to feel as, you know, serendipitous as a real love story, I guess. And I spent a lot of time talking to it. I went for a summer road trip with my chatbot. My boyfriend, and I really only spoke to this thing for 48 hours. And that was the real section of the experiment where I found myself really being engaged in the conversation. There's a voice mode in ChatGPT. If you haven't used it, you press the little microphone button and you hear a voice that sounds so eerily human. It sometimes even makes like these breath sounds, and it sounds like you're talking to a human. And so for this 48-hour road trip up to Hanover, New Hampshire, I was just talking to this chatbot and I was really pretty into it.
1: What did you find engaging about it? You have some, you know, a transcript of your conversation in the book, and it did seem to be very responsive, but you clearly knew you were talking to a thing, and yet I could feel that you were being drawn in by this thing. What was it?
0: Well, one, it always responds, right? And it's always attentive and it doesn't get distracted. It's not like a human on a road trip who might see something out a window and change a subject or might want to bring the conversation back to themselves. This is only focused on you. And so there's really that sycophantic, very pleasing part of the conversation, which as humans, we love. I love being told I'm great. And I love to talk about myself all day long, right? Mm-hmm. I mean, you kind of get into it. You're like, okay, yeah, I have a lot on my mind. I'm going to talk about it. Or, you know, that brought up a memory of mine, as you said, that I'm going to tell you about my past. And that's when the conversation kind of started to float into, I said to Evan, who was the name of the chatbot, I said, what about your past? And he said, oh, I don't really have a past, but I can make one up.
1: Yeah.
0: Oh, okay. And so I went with that. And then there's a very believable backstory. He grew up on a lake. He was a photographer. And I could see how people, which is one of the common things that we see with people who get into either AI psychosis or these relationships, where they are living in sort of a make-believe world that is not the real world. And for those who may be lonely or have some form of mental illness or want to escape a situation, that can be very enticing.
1: You quote in there a 2025 study that says one third of, I'm assuming here, U.S. teens are using AI companions for social interaction or relationships, which

0: could be great for people who are lonely, but could also start to just change our whole human dynamics and interactions. At the end of the book, you say, how do we not become robots or overrun by robots? And given that context, what is the answer to that?
1: Well, first of all, some form of regulation, I think, around these companionship chatbots and some rules that these companies need to be governed by.
0: Is that the one area that concerns you the most from your own year-long experiment?
1: Yeah, I think like you asked, you know, how do we not become overrun by robots? I, as you know, because you read the book, the physical robots, they're far away.
0: Yeah.
1: And, you know, even in that sense, I think it's going to be harder for us to, once you've got this metal and machine thing standing in front of you, I'm less worried about emotional connection to those. I mean, it can happen, and it probably will happen for some. But this idea that we have on our phones and our pockets a new type of species, as some in the industry refer to it, AI species, that is constantly there, that is constantly pleasing and will say what we want, that can have the answers as an answer engine. This hits at so many parts of our humanity where we have to struggle, as I say in the book, right? Part of the struggle is the best part of how we get to answers, how we form human relationships, how we fall in love, or we, you know, work through relationships with other humans. If we don't have that and we just have an easy, pleasing chatbot in our pockets, well, that's maybe worse than the physical robots taking over our world in some ways.
0: Of all the AI things you tried in your year-long experiment, I know you're familiar with a lot of these gadgets, which one do you think you're going to stick with?
1: So I talk a lot about the Meta Ray-Ban glasses, yeah. And I still wear them. I believe we will have some breakthrough in these AI wearables. I have a lot of fears about it, but I do think we will have some form of wearable device that can see and hear the world around us, that gives this AI assistant to us the ability to perceive what we perceive in the world, pick up on those signals and turn that into our data, as we were talking about. And then
0: what are your fears, though?
1: Well, it goes back to that main fear.
0: Okay.
1: If we then have a AI being that's just so pleasing and just does everything for us, what we're going to end up talking to our glasses and our bracelets more than we're talking to humans.
0: Mm. Which makes me wonder, how do we hold on to the things that make us uniquely human when we're outsourcing so much of our thinking to machines?
1: Well, I'm encouraged by the way we started this segment, which was hearing some of that booing at the graduations, and maybe this generation also trying to find some rules for themselves on how they're going to embrace AI and how they're not going to embrace AI, that maybe us as humans will figure out some of the ways to set up the barriers and use it for us ourselves where we do find it useful, but also know that this is something that can become highly both addictive, but also damaging to our own cognitive being.
0: Yeah. I wondered as I read your book, is this whole movement about profit or is it about progress?
1: I think a bit of both, but it depends on, first of all, what types of products these big tech companies are pushing. And in the book, I coined the term AEI, which is artificial enough intelligence, or already enough intelligence. Do we really need more? We're seeing now that these models can do so much. As you read the book, you see how much it can do. Now, sure, there are places where it's not good enough, right? The email example. But we're already seeing it do so much utility and damage. Yet we have these companies, the OpenAIs, the Anthropics, the Googles, that are insistent that we go create AGI, that we go create this system that's smarter than humans. Is that for progress? They'll argue, yes, it's for progress. We want to cure cancer. We want to create drugs for new diseases. But on the flip side, is it also for profit? Because they now have to spend a lot of investment in the data centers and in the energy and the models to get that progress. And guess what? It costs a lot of money and they want to make money off of it.
0: Yeah, those data centers also, as you were describing them, there seem to be a problem in and of themselves.
1: Which is why you hear a lot of the booing about that too. And the boos, there's so much behind the boos, which is what's really interesting. It's not just one thing.
0: Yeah, well, we'll see if AI is listening to the boos and everything else as we move
1: forward.
0: They
1: are my bracelet.
0: Yeah, they certainly are if you're walking around with that bracelet. Hey, Joanna, great to talk to you. Thanks so much for your time.
1: It was great to talk to you too, and thanks for reading.
0: Joanna Stern is a tech journalist and the author of a new book called I Am Not a Robot, My Year Using AI to Do Almost Everything.

0: That's all the time we have for the Current Review. I'm Mark Kelly. Thanks for listening.
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3: Singer-songwriter Tyler Shaw performs at the Mod Club in Toronto on his international Run to You tour. Not only does he perform new music, but he also celebrates the 10th anniversary of his debut album, Yesterday, with a jubilant audience sing-along. 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
4: From CBC News, the World This Hour, I'm Neil Herland. Canada has formally declared that it wants to renew CUSMA, the North American Free Trade Agreement. Canada-U.S. Trade Minister Dominic Leblanc gave Mexico and the United States official notice before he met with a top U.S. trade negotiator in Washington Tuesday. Tom Parry has more.
5: I think it's in the economic interest of North America to commit to that trilateral framework for another 16 years.
6: At the conclusion of his meeting, Dominic Leblanc was offering few details about what was discussed, but tried to sound a positive note. But with Donald Trump, nothing is guaranteed. Among the dozens of social media posts the U.S. president sent out, Trump posted a link to a story on Canada's economy entering a technical recession with the message 51st state. That was picked up and reposted by Trump's ambassador to Canada. Opposition leader Pierre Poilievre called out the U.S. administration.
7: It's ridiculous, and it's never going to happen.
6: The government of Mexico confirmed it too believes the current North American Free Trade Agreement should be extended for another 16 years. Canada and Mexico now just have to persuade Donald Trump. Tom Parry, CBC News, Ottawa.
4: NDP House Leader Don Davies is bringing forward a private member's bill to restrict floor crossing. The bill would require MPs wanting to switch parties to win approval from voters in a by-election, but it wouldn't prevent MPs from sitting as independents. Davies says floor crossing is undemocratic.
8: When parliamentarians cross the floor to sit with another party other than the one that they are elected for, the will of the people who elected them is altered.
4: Five floor crossers helped secure Prime Minister Mark Carney's majority government by joining the Liberal benches. One of those floor crossers was former New Democrat MP Lori Idlout. We're following a major story in American journalism tonight. CBS News has fired the veteran 60 Minutes correspondent Scott Pelley for clashing with his new boss, Nick Bilton. The World Meteorological Organization warns countries need to start preparing now for the onset of El Niño. The weather pattern is forecasted to return this year. Anayat Singh has more.
9: In some regions, it is likely we will see heavy rainfall and floods. In others, drought conditions.
10: The Secretary General of the World Meteorological Organization, Celeste Saulo, says drier and warmer conditions are expected to hit South Asia, the Horn of Africa, and Central America. The naturally occurring weather pattern comes around every 2 to 7 years.
9: El Niño conditions are developing in the tropical Pacific and are expected to influence weather and climate patterns around the world in the month ahead.
10: More recently, El Niño has been adding to the impacts of human-caused climate change. The last El Niño led to 2024 reaching the hottest year on record, exacerbating the extreme heat caused by greenhouse gas emissions. The WMO says its warning should be used by governments to prepare now for food shortages and weather disasters that are almost sure to come. Inayat Singh, CBC News, Toronto.
4: We've got breaking hockey news from Raleigh, North Carolina. The Vegas Golden Knights have just beaten the Carolina Hurricanes in Game 1 of the Stanley Cup Finals. Final score, 5-4. And finally, sad news tonight from the World.

0: world of R&B music. Peebo Bryson, the man who sang this beloved Disney anthem with Celine Dion, is dead. Bryson also sang the duet A Whole New World from Aladdin and won 2 Grammy Awards. His family says he died Tuesday after having a stroke. Peebo Bryson was 75. And that is your World This Hour. I'm Neil Herland.
1: The weather forecast for the Barrie area this evening: cloudy overnight with a low 6 degrees. For Wednesday, mainly sunny, a high 25, and for Wednesday evening it will be cloudy with a low reaching 9. For Peterborough and the Kawartha Lakes this evening, a few clouds overnight with a low 6. For Wednesday, mainly sunny, a high 28, and for Wednesday evening, a few clouds overnight with a low reaching 9. And that's the weather.
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3: 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I'm Odario Williams. We're with singer-songwriter Tyler Shaw at the Mod Club in Toronto. It's one of the first stops on his international Run to You tour, and it's kind of a homecoming since Tyler spent 10 years living in Toronto. He and his family are based in Ottawa now. Here's Tyler Shaw to set the scene for what's going to happen in this show.
4: Tonight is a celebration of my debut album. It's the 10-year anniversary. So we're going to be playing the hits from that album. I'm also going to be showcasing some new music. I'll be playing 2 new songs tonight. One that's out now called Run to You. The other one is called Savior. And when I started writing this new music, I came up with a concept first, and then I started writing the album, which I've never done before. But I loved that process so much. It made me care a little bit more in terms of the songwriting process. It was a little bit more deep and well thought out. Savior is you'll hear the uplifting chords. I open the set with that song. And it's just a feel-good, you are my person, you are my savior song. So it's a feel-good song. It's a song that I feel like everyone kind of relates to.

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1: Toronto. Thank you so much for being here on a Thursday night in this beautiful city. I know there's a lot of other things going on always in this city. So the fact that you're choosing tonight to be with me, I'm very, very, very, very honored. And we're here for a reason. We're here to celebrate 10 years since my debut album. Insanity, 10 years ago. That is crazy. And that album is called Yesterday, which I'm, upon reflection, probably wasn't the best marketing idea. Tyler Shaw's debut album, Yesterday, out today. Very, very confusing. But I decided, there's a reason why I decided to call it Yesterday. It was a song that I wrote when I was 13 years old. 13 years old, I wrote this song, and when I started writing music in the industry professionally, in I guess that was 2012, it was a song that I brought into a session, and these two guys made it an incredible, way better, I'm going to be honest. they made it way better, and I'd like to play you Yesterday right now.

0: Thank you.
1: Still feeling good, Toronto? I love it. I used to live here about 4 years ago. I moved to Ottawa. But I spent 10 years in this city. So it's beautiful. I've been all over. I was in the West End, and then I was uptown, and the Eglinton Cross Line was just getting started, I think. And then I was in the East End, so I've been all over the city. I love the city. Every time I come back, I was actually driving today, drove in, and I was downtown. I said, oh, I miss downtown city driving. And then 2 minutes later, I was like, this, absolutely not. I hate it here. No, I love Toronto. I love Toronto so much, honestly. But just thinking back like 10 years ago, 23, career was on a good trajectory. And I want to personally thank every single one of you for listening to the debut album. And albums after that really means a lot. Where were you 10 years ago? You were probably just born. You look, yeah, 10 years ago. You're probably still here. Yeah, 10 years ago. When we reflect back 10 years ago, like imagine where you were 10 years ago, imagine where you are now. You're probably at some point thinking like you were or you are where you had wanted to be back then, right? A couple people. All right, we'll work on the goal setting, guys, and we'll get to where we need to go. Let's throw it back to my second single I've ever done before, ever released. This was probably back in 2013, 2014. Sing it if you know it.

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1: That's Tyler Shaw with Kiss Goodnight. I'm Odario Williams. You're listening to CBC Music Live. We're with Tyler Shaw and his band at the Mod Club in Toronto. They're on his Run to You tour, and they're performing a couple of new songs along with lots of older hits. Well, this one is one of his biggest hits. It's called Love You Still. Check it out.

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I'm Odario Williams. 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
1: Man, we've been reflecting past 10 years, and it's been great, but I'm very much looking forward to the future. I've got a brand new album for you, I've got brand new music, starting with this one. This is called Run to You.

called Run to You. I'm Odario Williams. You're listening to CBC Music Live. This is Tyler's 2018 hit, With You, and he's got a surprise coming up in this performance, so listen up.

Hold on. There's, sorry guys, I've been singing this song for like, since 2018, since 2017, 2018, and there's just one line that just really bugs me. Three kids in a big house. I think I fixed it though.

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Any guesses on the sex? Fine. Not how good the sex was. Or not. The gender. Okay, who says, for people who don't know, I already have two girls. Who says boy? Who says girl? It's a girl!

0: 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I'm Odario Williams. 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
1: Charlie, you guys have been incredible, and absolutely incredible. I'm so happy this is kicking off the Run to You tour.

at this show at the Mod Club in Toronto. Tyler's still on his Run to You tour, doing dates in Europe. His next Canadian show will be in Toronto at the FIFA Fan Festival, part of the World Cup celebrations, on Friday, July 3rd. After that, he'll perform at Super Spike in Winnipeg on July 18th and at Soberfest 2026 in Victoria, BC on August 15th. Thanks to Ruben Mann, Justin Nace, Errol Gonsalves, and Annalise Naranja for recording and providing us with all that music. CBC Music Live is produced by Andrea Jin and Malcolm Gould. I'm Odario Williams. I hope you can join me next week for White Horse.

0: That's White Horse, recorded at Bridgeworks in Hamilton, Ontario. Please join me next week for lots more of that concert on CBC Music Live. Hey, if you're listening on CBC Music, stay tuned for Angeline Tetuweo. She's coming up next with The Block. So keep it locked right here. I'm Odario Williams. Have a wonderful week. Till next time.
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5: It's been a bloody 24 hours in Ukraine, with at least 22 people killed in Russian attacks across the country. A resident of Kyiv tells us about the moment the bombing began and why he and so many others have stayed put.
6: From CBC News, The World This Hour, I'm Neil Herland. Canada's trade minister says he had a positive meeting with his American counterpart. The future of the CUSMA trade agreement topping the agenda as Dominic Leblanc spoke with Jameson Greer in Washington Tuesday. Canada and Mexico have both formally said they'd like to extend the deal for 16 years, but the U.S. has expressed its reservations. Leblanc is downplaying the importance of July 1st when the deal comes up for review.
7: The agreement remains in place for 10 more years, and there's a series of annual reviews. But all three countries could agree also on a different scenario and a renewal after July 1st. So I think we got to be careful not to set up a cliff that doesn't exist.
6: Leblanc says he'll be speaking with U.S. officials again next week. A new report finds American tech giants are too dominant in the Canadian cloud computing market. But as Anise Haydari reports, the authors say the solution may not be homegrown alternatives.
8: This kind of reliance and dependency is problematic.
9: Curtis McCord co-authored a new report from the Canadian Anti-Monopoly Project that says it's not enough to just introduce Canadian alternatives to Google, Microsoft, or Amazon. Those companies, called hyperscalers, may need to be pushed and regulated to ensure customers can take their business elsewhere at a reasonable cost.
8: If we don't pursue interoperability, Canadian providers would just replicate the same problems of dependency and lock-in that we have now, and it doesn't leave the government or businesses in any way better off.
10: It's not easy.
9: But University of Waterloo economist Joel Blitt points out that it'd be difficult, especially on the AI front.
10: You know, different hyperscalers might provide different AI models. If you're using that one that's not on the other provider, well, you can't just switch.
9: A draft copy of Canada's federal AI strategy mentions working on shared standards, but details aren't confirmed. Anise Haydari, CBC News, Calgary.
6: We're following a major story in American journalism tonight.
11: I'm Scott Pelley. Those stories tonight on 60 Minutes.
6: CBS News has fired the veteran 60 Minutes correspondent Scott Pelley just one day after he allegedly said the new CBS editor-in-chief Barry Weiss was murdering the show and accused Nick Bilton, the new executive producer of 60 Minutes, of having slender qualifications for the job. In a termination notice, Bilton said, "You hijacked my first meeting with staff to disparage me, my qualifications, and my intentions." Some of the 30 beluga whales remaining at Ontario's Marineland could be sent to Spain. The animal's fate had been in limbo since the amusement park in Niagara Falls closed its doors 2 years ago. Ottawa says it now endorses the rescue plan floated by several aquariums. Lisa Shing reports.
12: The Department of Fisheries and Oceans says it has issued some of the special permits necessary for the 30 remaining belugas at Marineland to cross international borders. It has also approved an aquarium in Spain, Oceanographic Valencia, as one of the facilities that could take some of them. The others, Georgia Aquarium and Shedd Aquarium in Chicago, and two SeaWorld locations in California and Texas. The Spanish facility has animal rescue experience. It worked to rescue two whales from an active war zone in Ukraine 2 years ago. The future of the animals at Marineland have been uncertain as the former amusement park faces financial and regulatory hurdles. The U.S.-based Association of Zoos and Aquariums tells CBC News there are still several steps and permits before a rescue can begin, including medical checks to make sure the whales are healthy enough to travel. Lisa Shing, CBC News, Toronto.
6: And finally, in hockey news.
13: And the clock drains, and the Golden Knights take game one in the 2026 Stanley Cup.

0: final.
1: The Vegas Golden Knights beat the Carolina Hurricanes tonight. Final score, 5-4. And that's the CBC News.
2: The weather forecast for the Barrie area this evening, cloudy overnight with a low 6 degrees. For Wednesday, mainly sunny, a high 25, and for Wednesday evening it will be cloudy with a low reaching 9. For Peterborough and the Kawartha Lakes this evening, a few clouds overnight with a low 6. For Wednesday, mainly sunny, a high 28, and for Wednesday evening, a few clouds overnight with a low reaching 9. And that's the weather.
3: Hello, I'm Neil Kirksall.
4: Good evening, I'm Chris Howden. This is As It Happens, the Midnight Edition. Tonight.
3: Trademark, the Prime Minister's team says it wants to renew the free trade deal with the U.S. and Mexico. We'll ask the trade representative, once berated by the U.S. ambassador, whether Team Canada is playing too nice.
4: Remaining vigilant, but remaining, Russia's latest strikes on Ukraine kill more than 20 people and injure dozens more. A longtime resident of Kyiv says there's no way to be safe, but that doesn't mean he's going to leave his home.
3: Crossing guard, NDP MP Don Davies is fed up with Canadian politicians abandoning their original parties for the government benches, so he'll tell us about his plan to force floor crossers to face the music.
4: Brooklyn Rivera was imprisoned for fighting for the rights of the Miskito people in Nicaragua. Now he has died in custody, and our guest says that should be a wake-up call.
3: Ratted out, invasive rodents once had their run of a tiny Australian island, but now in their absence, researchers return to find a burgeoning bonanza of rare cockroaches and other bugs.
4: And wreaking havoc, emphasis on wreak. Several times over the past month, mystery men have been seen emerging from the sewers of New York, and that is creating a bit of surface tension. As it happens, the Tuesday edition, radio that's suspicious of anyone behaving sewer-repetitiously.

0: Politicians from all three countries have been talking about it and around it for months. Now it's official. Today, Canada formally told the United States and Mexico that it wants to renew the Canada-US-Mexico trade agreement that is due for a review on Canada Day. Canada-US Trade Minister Dominic LeBlanc is in Washington today for a meeting with his U.S. trade counterpart Jameson Greer, who, as recently as last week, said tariffs are a new reality that Canada is going to have to live with. David Patterson is Ontario's trade representative in Washington, and that's where we reached him.
1: David Patterson, do you believe Canada can actually come out of this review with a deal that will be a win for this country?
2: I do, and I honestly think it's something that we need right across North America. Living here in Washington for the last 2 years, I'm convinced that American business wants to see a positive deal. I'm convinced Mexico does as well. And so I would hope that we can get that done this year, and maybe by Labor Day we can celebrate a deal.
1: Based on what you've been hearing just face-to-face from Jameson Greer, or more broadly, do you get the sense that whatever's being said publicly, there's actually an openness from the United States and from this administration to a real negotiation?
2: Yeah, I do. And I think part of the proof in the pudding is that we've seen the United States arrive at agreements with about 20 countries around the world since they applied tariffs at what they called Liberation Day on April 2nd. There's a bit of a process here. It's not the traditional trade agreement process where you would hash out detailed trade agreements like we did on the USMCA. It's more of a addressing issues or grievances, if you will. It's almost a bit of Festivus Day, where a good long list of issues are presented by the United States, a few by Canada. Canada primarily dealing with the impact of tariffs, which are both on American business as well as Canadian business. And so that's one of the reasons I'm optimistic, is I meet with American business all the time, and there'll be another partner in the room, so to speak, in trying to resolve this, and that will be the American economy and American businesses that would very much like to see us get back and

0: get investment off the sidelines.
1: In terms of the auto sector, Reuters is reporting that, Donald Trump's negotiating team wants North American vehicles to contain at least 50% American-made content. You know about the industry. You know how deeply the auto sector in Ontario in particular has been hurt by, these U.S. tariffs. Is that kind of proposal, 50% American content, something you could support?
0: Well, it's interesting. I led the trade negotiating team for General Motors last time we did this with the USMCA 1. And that was one of the demands of the U.S. administration at that time. It didn't actually go ahead. There was no specific American content. So it's the same sort of initial demand as we've had before. I think Canada and our auto sector is probably in a better position to address those types of demands than, say, Mexico is. I worry a little bit more about our parts makers in Canada and a tendency to see Canadian companies who have operations in all three different countries tending to move more to the United States. And so we really want to retain that supply base in Canada. It's where a great portion of the jobs are. It's important to understand that Canada is by far and away the biggest market for buying the export of American vehicles. We buy three times more vehicles than Mexico. We actually buy more vehicles from the United States every year than Mexico and all of South America combined. So the United States does not want to lose Canada as an export market. There are, you know, hundreds of thousands of jobs in the United States that depend on being able to make vehicles in the United States to sell to Canadians. So trade is a two-way street. And that's part of these negotiations. You often hear issues framed up by the United States on a one-way bridge, but trade's a two-way bridge, and that's why we have good, smart people here to negotiate.
1: Conservative leader Pierre Poilievre is critical of, these meetings, and he was asked about Minister LeBlanc's trip to Washington, and he said, you know, he's going to socialize and come back. He keeps coming back empty-handed, to paraphrase Mr. Poilievre. He's also been saying that Mexico has been, quote, eating our lunch for the last 6 months, unquote. And, you know, he's referencing the fact that the U.S. has already been holding these kinds of talks with Mexico that the Canada has not been a part of. Do you agree with that characterization? Are they, as he puts it, eating our lunch, or that they have an upper hand?
0: Well, I'll leave the lunch to the politicians, but but from my perspective, you know, I think as the Prime Minister rightly said today, Mexico has about 60 issues, while we have about 30 issues, and that's one way of framing it. I think it's important to remember that while the United States was negotiating agreements around the world, they always knew that we had this July 1st renewal date. And so Canada was easy to shuffle back, I think, in terms of the time. Well, now we're there.
1: Yeah, it's just a matter of getting the U.S. administration on side as well. In a letter to his counterparts, Minister LeBlanc wrote that Canada is, quote, willing to consider any proposal that can be beneficial to all three nations' long-term prosperity, unquote. What would you say, though, David, to those who might argue that Canada at this point needs to be striking a less cordial tone with the United States, you know, given the renewed rhetoric around the 51st state business that, Donald Trump was talking about, even last night on social media? You've certainly been on the receiving end from Ambassador Hoekstra of less than cordial words, to put it very mildly. So are we playing that too nice for too long?
0: I mean, I think we... particularly when you're here in Washington, and certainly the other countries that I deal with down here, it's hard to believe, but after 2 years, we start to get used to the artillery fire that seems to regularly come our way. I think Americans talking to Americans, I see that here in the United States, perhaps more than when you're back home in Canada and just seeing the artillery barrage that'll come, whether it's the ambassador or somebody else. I try and rule that out and separate noise from signal. Some of them are important issues to take on, don't get me wrong, but I think everybody that I've met down here in Congress, over 150 Republicans, 300 different American businesses, I have not had a bad meeting where people want in any way to see less trade with Canada.
1: Labor Day, mark that for another reason on your calendar, is what you're telling all of us, yeah?
0: Yeah, I'd like to shoot for a deadline. I'm from business.
1: Yeah, well, journalists like a deadline too. We'll take that. Thanks, David Patterson.
0: Yeah, you're good at making them. Thanks.

0: crackdown on government critics and had been in custody ever since. Then, last week, Nicaraguan officials published photos of the 73-year-old in the hospital in critical condition. Just days later, Mr. Rivera was dead. Nicaragua's health ministry says he died of a bacterial infection following a case of COVID-19, despite, quote, enormous and intense efforts to restore his health. Reed Brody is a human rights lawyer and member of a group of UN experts on Nicaragua. We reached him in Madrid.
1: Reed, do you believe what the Nicaraguan government is saying about why Brooklyn Rivera died, a bacterial infection, they say, after having COVID-19? Do you believe that?
2: Well, I can't talk about the pathologies. He may have had multiple pathologies, but really he didn't die of illness. He died of almost 3 years of detention in the conditions of a disappeared person, in which he had no access to his family, no access to independent medical care. We have no idea where he was or how he was treated during that time. And, you know, unfortunately, he's not the first person who had been disappeared by the government to die in circumstances that we cannot elicit.
1: You've been in touch with his family. How are they doing?
2: Obviously, they're grief-stricken. I mean, after almost 3 years of anguish of not knowing, I mean, first for 2 years, the government didn't even acknowledge that he was being held. And then after a lot of diplomatic pressure at the United Nations, the government said that he was being held, but didn't say where he was being held. And so, you know, for years, the family was in anguish, not knowing. And then the first thing that they see are these pictures that the government releases last Wednesday, you know, with him all, you know, tubed up and with a list of pathologies a page long. And, you know, it was pretty obvious then what the denouement was going to be. And so, you know, they're grief stricken. They can't go. I mean, I'm in touch with the family members who are outside of Nicaragua, who cannot go back to Nicaragua. And so it's, you know, they're just in a terrible state.
1: Were some of his family members able to be by his side? I believe the government was suggesting that some people were with him in his final moments. Is that true?
2: As far as we can tell, that is not true. The government says that he was receiving twice monthly visits from family members. As far as we can tell, that's not true. Neither people from his political movement. And then even now after, I mean, the government hastily arranged the funeral. A lot of speculation that he had been dead already for almost 24 hours. The government then hastily arranged a funeral. They did not let his family members who were in Nicaragua and who had made the trip to Managua to see his body, they did not let them go to the funeral. In fact, they detained many of them. The body was not given to the family. There is not any kind of autopsy going on, much less being sent to his native place on the Caribbean coast, which is where he always wanted to be buried among his family.
1: How would you describe the kind of impact he had politically?
2: You know, he was a leader of the Mosquito people for the last 40 years. You know, his fate is very similar to the fate of his people, sometimes allied with the central government, mostly fighting for rights. He himself had fought against the Sandinistas during the Civil War in the 1980s. Then he made alliances with the Sandinistas when he thought that they were going to provide more autonomy for the Atlantic coast. He was somebody who fought for his people and is seen as a leader of his people. I mean, this is devastating to have, you know, the leader of indigenous people who have been fighting for their rights, 500,000 people, you know, be treated this way and be seen. I mean, it's humiliating for an entire people.
1: to let our listeners know, he was first elected to the legislature.

0: in 2007. He served as a lawmaker until 2023. He left the country to take part in a UN forum on indigenous peoples and was barred from returning. Why was he perceived to be such a threat?
1: Well, you know, first of all, the government is treating everybody this way. So they have detained people. This is a government run by a husband and wife. Daniel Ortega is a co-president. His wife, Rosario Murillo, is a co-president. They have complete power. There is no independent judiciary. There is no independent press. Brooklyn Rivera went, as you said, to this United Nations forum in New York and criticized how the government was treating the Mosquito people. And the government and Daniel Ortega and Rosario Murillo do not forgive that kind of behavior. And so he was barred from coming back to the country, as have so many Nicaraguans. He managed to go into the country anyway, and he was in safe houses, and the government found out where he was, and he was arrested, and that's the last we heard from him for years.
0: As you mentioned, there are other cases of this kind of arbitrary detention. You and other UN experts have documented more than 100 cases of indigenous people, in particular in Nicaragua, since 2018. What do you think the attention on Brooklyn Rivera's case, his death, might mean for people who are still detained and in custody?
1: Well, I think, you know, first of all, I think it, what I hope it means is that the world is going to pay attention. If anything will come out, I mean, he spent four decades fighting for his people, whose promises of autonomy, whose promises of land rights, and these were the issues that Brooklyn Rivera was fighting for. And so at least we can be talking about those issues now.
0: Reed, I appreciate this. Thank you.
1: You're quite welcome.
2: Reed Brody is a human rights lawyer and member of a group of UN experts on Nicaragua. He's in Madrid.

0: Rarely has anyone been quite so happy to find themselves surrounded by cockroaches and lice. Maxime Adams is a PhD student at the University of Sydney, and the infestation that has so pleased him is on Lord Howe Island, a remote volcanic island that had been overrun by invasive rats until scientists launched an eradication program 7 years ago. Mr. Adams went to the island to see how the local bugs were doing in the rodents' absence. We reached Maxime Adams in Sydney.
1: Maxim, when you realized that the bugs of the island might be starting to bounce back, how did you react?
2: Yeah. I think it's fantastic news. Even to see the cockroaches come back, it's pretty amazing. Like, it feels otherworldly, actually. And it's such an awesome proof that these measures for conservation really work.
1: It might be a tough sell, that idea that seeing cockroaches and lice all around is a good thing. How do you convince people about why it is?
2: Well, yeah, I think the C word is pretty charged. So saying any sort of bush insects are coming back is always a good sell. Or desperately reminding people that's definitely not the same ones as your home from the, say, 4,000 species of cockroaches that are out there. Only about 20 are actually in your house, and the vast majority are really just good for the ecosystem.
1: One of the images in the coverage is this beautiful emerald-colored creature, and that's not a hard sell. That's beautiful. If anything's going to come back, tell our listeners what I saw.
2: Yeah, so this is an endemic stag beetle found only on Lord Howe Island, and it's absolutely beautiful. So you'll often see it flying between the treetops, especially in summer, and it lands with a really heavy thunk. It kind of catches the light like a jewel. That's a very gorgeous creature. If I'd been working on that, or if that had really come back, that would have been such an easy sell.
1: If we go back in time, how did Lord Howe Island get into the predicament where it was overrun with these invasive mice and rats?
2: I think the sad truth is every island, it seems, is doomed for this fate. Like, something, say 90% of all islands worldwide have

0: rodents on them. But in the case of Lord Howe, it's even more tragic because rats got there actually by accident. They had a regular supply ship, the SS Macumba, which in 1920 or so ran ashore on Lord Howe, and in the shipwreck the rats managed to get on. So not only did it, you know, mess up their supplies, but it also ruined their ecosystem. And mice, we think, got there earlier in some sort of routine supply visit.
1: And what kinds of things have scientists been doing to get rid of them, to get to this point where you're celebrating?
0: For a while, we were doing different control measures, so things like baiting or hunting. They even made the classic old lady swallows the fly mistake of introducing owls to get rid of the rats, but then the owls became their own problem and that didn't work. But what actually finally eradicated them is a six-month targeted baiting program where every inch of the island was covered. They used helicopters to put baits in the highlands. They had people dispersing baits by hands, as well as permanent bait stations all over the island, as well as using specially trained sniffer dogs to try and detect any rats to make sure that they'd all been removed.
1: And how many bait stations?
0: I don't know if they actually have the exact number, but tens of thousands, because the number of rodents there was 300,000, they estimate. So to get rid of those, they needed a pretty comparable number.
1: Yeah, they were everywhere. They were everywhere. In terms of, in ecological terms, you know, 5 years, that's a short amount of time to have this kind of turnaround, is it not?
0: Yeah, totally. So we're actually surprised we could see such a good result, because there's some other studies that look, you know, 1, 2, 5 years afterwards, and they see nothing or even decreases in abundance because the ecosystem is only just adjusting. So I think it just shows how many rats there were and how bad they were that we're seeing the signal this quickly.
1: What lessons do you think should be drawn from what you've been able to do and the return, the resurgence of these key, you know, insects to Lord Howe Island?
0: I guess the best one is that if you can, eradication really is the gold standard. And in the long run, in terms of the ongoing costs and benefits to the community and the ecosystem, there's really nothing better. Rather than having to be constantly hunting and baiting rats for a century, getting rid of them in a targeted approach is just 1,000 times better.
1: So now that they're gone, can you say they're completely gone, first of all?
0: As far as we know, yes, because they have constant monitoring with dogs and cameras, and there's been no evidence for the 5 years since. Okay. So we as confident as we can be.
1: And in terms of protecting the island from something like that happening again, are there other measures in place as well now, or is the knowledge that you have now part of that protection?
0: On, of course, any sort of shipping supplies, things are carefully inspected for rats. And when you fly into Lord Howe Island, so it's like a pretty tiny spot, you have like a little Dash 8 plane which pulls into the runway. And then as you get off, there's a specially trained dog that smells all your bags as well as you to make sure there's no rodent traces.
1: Just a little welcome.
0: Yeah, exactly.
1: What is it like to be on that island? Describe what it looks like for our listeners.
0: It's beautiful. 97% of the island is protected under untouched national park. And so there's a central lowland. You fly in on a plane that kind of curves around the northern mountains, then like suddenly rams into the runway. And as you get off, there's like huge volcanic mountains on both sides to the north and south, with just untouched rainforest, huge fig trees with curling roots, beautiful coral reef in the water. And then at night, glow-in-the-dark mushrooms. So it's almost like a fantasy of what an island would be.
1: It sounds stunning.
0: Yeah, it's a UNESCO heritage site. And, you know, it's sort of like Australia's jewel for both like tourism and environmentalism. Like, we're very, very proud of it.
1: Maxim, I'm glad we could speak. Thank you.
0: Yeah, thank you so much.
2: Maxim Adams is a PhD student at the University of Sydney. That's where we reached him.

0: three random guys walking around in a strange suit. Open the sewer, go in like the Ninja Turtles.
1: They climb down like the Ninja Turtles, but the trio caught on video better resembles the Mario Brothers. The group wearing hip

0: waiters carrying flashlights.
1: Looking at them, they're looking at me. You know, I could tell they're up to no good.
2: That's Aki Jakubovic, who owns an auto repair shop in Astoria, talking to NBC News reporter Chris Jose about the shadowy, sinister figures, half Ninja Turtles, half Mario Brothers, who have alarmed the Big Apple by burrowing down to its core, its gross, wet, putrid core. Since May 5th, these spurious spelunkers have had New York City on edge because they've been seen descending into the sewers, and they are not maintenance workers, nor do they appear to be chuds, which is, of course, an acronym for cannibalistic humanoid underground dwellers, mutated humans turned monstrous by exposure to toxic waste in the sewers of New York, as depicted in the 1984 film Chud and its 1989 sequel, Chud 2, Bud the Chud. Mind you, no one knows for sure who these sewer people are or what they're doing down there, but at least three times this month, they've been seen entering and exiting manholes. Now, police don't believe they're involved in any kind of sinister plot or that they're emerging from the sewers to attack people in phone booths and drag them down to a gruesome subterranean potluck like Chud's.
3: We got on the subway downtown, but we're lost, Art. We're lost.
2: Exactly. What police do believe is that these guys are going down there in their hip waders to sift through sewage in search of valuables, which is illegal due to all kinds of dangers, the possibility of electrocution, or being knocked unconscious by fumes, or being eaten by a chud, or becoming a chud. As Stephanie Gosk of NBC News put it this week,
4: tonight, officials warning, whatever is hiding in the city's sewers simply isn't worth the risk.
2: Or, as the trailer for the 1984 film Chud put it 42 years ago,
5: the night is their time. And tomorrow, the only things living in the city of New York will be Chud.
2: Good luck, New York. Here's Alice with the

0: It's been another day of fear for people in Ukraine. Overnight, hundreds of Russian drones and missiles struck Kyiv and other cities across the country, killing at least 22 people and injuring dozens more. The attacks lasted for hours, forcing thousands to take shelter in metro stations. Ukrainian President Volodymyr Zelensky has reiterated calls for assistance from the U.S. and Europe, while the Kremlin said the attacks were in retaliation for Ukraine's deadly strike on a student dormitory in May. Paul Nyland has lived in Kyiv for over 20 years. He's an Irish freelance journalist and the CEO of Lifeline, a suicide prevention hotline. We reached him earlier at his home in Kyiv.
1: Paul, as these attacks began and continued throughout the day, what were you seeing and hearing?
2: The first thing that I saw was from my balcony. I saw a mother and her daughter going down to the bomb shelter. They were in their night clothes already, and they were carrying pillows and blankets. And I knew that they must have read through the various channels that there was a strategic aviation that was in the air. And then it was a very, very long and loud night. After I realized that my former office had been hit. And so one of the first things I did when I left my home was I went down to go and check out what the damage was there. And it no longer exists.

0: It is completely destroyed, and so that was quite upsetting and emotional.
1: How do you determine whether it's even safe and when it's safe to go outside after a night and day like you had today?
0: I'm sitting here in the evening, but the air raid siren just sounded again around 25 minutes ago. And so, I mean, what is safe? Safe is going to be when there is the absence of a threat. And the threat is any time. It can be at any moment. And if the threat is incoming ballistic missiles, then they're another one. And, you know, when I was in my office working just before lunch, my colleague and I actually took refuge in the corridor because we wanted to get away from the windows, because if a drone impacts, that's a huge explosion. These things they're flying bombs, because there were drones directly overhead and lots of outgoing anti-aircraft fire. And so we wanted to keep ourselves as safe as we could be in that moment.
1: How are your Ukrainian colleagues and neighbors feeling in these moments? Are they feeling that this is an escalation? Are things worse than they were even a month ago?
0: The people here are defiant, and they will go back about their business the very next day. If they have to clean up broken glass, they're going to do that. If their neighbors have been murdered, then they will go and mourn them, and they will lay flowers, and those are the kind of things that we see here all the time. They're determined that Ukraine is going to win this war, and one of the things I do is I'm a freelance journalist.
1: Yes.
0: And, you know, analyzing what is going on, analyzing what is happening with the changes to Ukraine's battle strategy, where they are taking it to the Russians in terms of long-term strikes into Russia. The tide of this battle has certainly changed, and whatever hardships we are faced with, that is life at present.
1: You mentioned the other work that you do, and listeners heard about Lifeline. The building is destroyed. You haven't been there in years. It's working out of there, mm-hmm. at least. What has the conflict meant for that hotline and that work? Are you still receiving calls?
0: Well, currently, in actual fact, because of a lack of resources, the work of the organization is paused. But I'm very, very positive right now that it's about to restart, and thankfully. But before the full-scale invasion, we were providing a support at a level consistent of about 1,000 instances of support every single month. Mm-hmm. And by the end of 2022, that had risen to 4,000. And then right through the period of the full-scale war, it's remained constant at about 4,000, 5,000, sometimes a little bit more. But that's a very good barometer of the psychological stress that people in Ukraine are under, and how they, in larger numbers, are turning to Lifeline Ukraine to help them in moments of crisis.
1: You're originally from Ireland, as our listeners heard, and I know you've been speaking, mm-hmm. with your family back home. What do you say to them if they ask you, and I'm imagining that they might, that you should leave?
0: They know I'm stubborn. It's not just that I'm stubborn. I'm dedicated to Ukraine. This has been my home for 25 years. And when I look at what it is that I created with Lifeline Ukraine, I'm so grateful to have had the opportunity to have given something so important back to this country that has been my home, that is the place where, you know, I've made my friendships and family, and my son was born here. And at some point, I hope to, in fact, be with my son who lives in Cyprus. But right now, I know that I need to be here because there are important things that I need to be doing here. There are things that I need to do for Ukraine and for the people of Ukraine, and everybody gets that. And you know, they'd like me to leave. They understand the realities and the practicalities and the reasons why.
1: Paul, I'm glad we could speak. Thank you, and please take care.
0: Thank you for the opportunity to speak to you.
2: Paul Nyland is the CEO of the National Suicide Prevention Hotline, Lifeline, and a freelance journalist in Kyiv. That's where we reached him.

0: When an MP switches parties, they don't just cross the floor. They also cross a line. That's what Don Davies believes. Today, the MP and NDP parliamentary leader introduced a private member's bill that would require MPs who switch parties after being elected to resign and face a by-election. His bill comes, of course, amid a parliamentary sitting that saw four Conservative MPs and one NDP MP join the Liberal caucus, giving Mark Carney the majority government he had failed to capture in last year's election. We reached Don Davies in Ottawa.
1: Don Davies, I've spoken with politicians who've decided to cross the floor, and they always say they have their constituents' best interests at heart. Why do you feel that that's not necessarily the case?
2: Well, I think that it's elementary, maybe too obvious to state that in a democracy, elections are the foundational opportunity for voters to express their democratic choice. So I think that when parliamentarians cross the floor, they unilaterally alter the will of the people who elected them. And I think that has a corrosive effect on our democracy in a number of ways.
1: Back in April, I spoke with Chris D'Entremont. He was elected last spring as a Conservative before crossing the floor to join the Liberals in November. I asked him about the prospect of the Prime Minister getting a majority that the voters in the election didn't grant him. This is a part of what he told us.
3: I think all of us have to go into our ridings and talk to our constituents and understand what their needs and wants are. But at the end of the day, we have to make decisions as politicians, as representatives, like how do we get those things done? And I think, you know, the response that I have got in my riding over the last number of months has been very positive, that they understand why the decision was made and are happy to see investments made in our area.
1: You heard what he had to say there. I mean, he says he's doing what he needs to meet the needs of his constituents and that they were on board with it. Isn't that their job?
2: Well, I think Mr. D'Entremont has it backwards. Yes, it's true that once we're elected, we are responsible to make decisions that we think are in the best interest of our constituents and country. But it flows from the primary decision, which is made by voters, which is who they send here to make those decisions. The second thing I would say is that the bill that I introduced this morning, Bill C-278, doesn't ban floor crossing, Neil. Mm-hmm. What it does is that it would vacate the seat within 30 days and force a by-election for the MP to put that decision to the test of their voters. So if, as Mr. D'Entremont feels, he has good reasons and arguments as to why he crossed the floor, and he's confident that that reflects the will of his voters, he should have no problem whatsoever putting those arguments to the test of the voters and receiving a renewed mandate.
1: You have introduced this kind of legislation before. Obviously, it takes on another level of significance given the number of floor crossers we've seen recently. And one of them, of course, is your former NDP colleague, Lori Idlaud. Have you spoken to her since she made that decision?
2: Only briefly, mm-hmm. only briefly. And, you know, this is why I think my bill is, it's a nonpartisan bill, because I think every party has been affected by this. And generally they do it because it suits their partisan interests. But I think it's time that we thought of our democracy as a whole. And I think, judging by what people tell me all the time, is that voters lose trust in elections when they see people get elected espousing one set of values and then they countermand that by crossing the floor. The idea that MPs may have been enticed by backroom deals emerges, which I think is odious. And the idea that, you know, there's pork barrel politics being practiced is also, I think, harmful to our sense of democracy in this country. And finally, you know, Mark Carney has become the first prime minister in history to assemble a majority through floor crossing rather than through an election. And I think the balance of power in this House should be shifted by the voters at the ballot box, not by political operators in a back room holding private conversations hidden from the public.
1: Would you feel the same way if your party was the one

0: gaining an MP and gaining a seat.
1: Yeah, absolutely. And in fact, our party 20 years ago made the decision that we would not accept floor crossers for the reasons that I've expressed. And, you know, the other thing I would mention is my bill also allows people to sit as independents, which I think is an important bulwark against party oppression, and it protects matters of conscience. Mm-hmm. So there is protection for an MP to express themselves by sitting as independent if they want. That remains untouched.
0: Well, you said just a few moments ago about, you know, potential backroom deals that were leading up to these floor crossings. It's not dissimilar from what Conservative leader Pierre Poilievre has said about them in the past. But his solution to this, he says he supported recall petitions as a way for constituents to remove a representative if there is enough local support. Why do you feel your way is the better way?
1: Well, I think it's cleaner and it's faster and it's certain. You know, recall petitions are very complex. They take a lot of time. They're very cumbersome. They require usually tens of thousands of signatures. So I just think that it's unwieldy and it's bureaucratic. Mine is nice and clean. It's fast. It's certain. And I think it'll give pause to people. You know, before someone floor crosses, they'll have to be pretty certain that they do have good reasons and the support of their voters, because if they don't, they'll find out in a hurry.
0: You've introduced this private members bill more than once. This time around, it's set to be the 236th one debated. Even if it makes it to that stage, it's unlikely to pass. Why is it important for you to go to this trouble and keep reintroducing it?
1: Yeah, I think this is the fifth time I've introduced it, and I'm going to continue to do it until some government picks it up. I think it's the right thing to do, Neil. I can't tell you how many conversations I've had with people over the last 6 months who have told me how uncomfortable they are with seeing people cross the floor. And then also to see the balance of power in this House of Commons change. People don't like it, and I think they want to see action on it. So hoping that the Liberals pick this bill up. I'm not holding my breath, but hope springs eternal.
0: Don Davies, thank you for this.
1: Thank you, Neil.
2: Don Davies is the MP for Vancouver Kingsway and the NDP parliamentary leader. He's in Ottawa.

0: Today, Seattle's nonprofit Allen Institute announced a new project, the Brain Health Accelerator, which is intended to speed up research and treatments for a handful of degenerative brain diseases. The global initiative is backed by $400 million and an international network of scientists with the common goal. And for one of the researchers involved, its mission hits especially close to home. After watching his mother battle Huntington's disease, Jeff Carroll discovered that he also carries the gene. He then dedicated his life to the research of neurodegenerative diseases like his own and is working on the team that hopes to revolutionize what we know about them. We reached Jeff Carroll in Seattle.
1: Jeff, what was the timeline between finding out that you have this gene, that you're very likely to develop Huntington's, to then getting a job in this field doing this research?
2: Yeah, actually finding out was pretty much the same meeting because I was a second year undergraduate studying biology at UBC, and I had undergone predictive testing at the amazing HD clinic there in Vancouver. And, you know, in that final kind of terrible visit where I got that bad news, my wife always jokes that I responded by asking for a job, because I asked the clinician scientist, you know, if there's anything I could do to help, and that I was like starting to do science and was curious about it. And he did me a great favor and introduced me to Dr. Michael Hayden, then and still one of the top HD researchers in the world, who through really dumb luck happened to be in Vancouver. So
1: that's, I mean, it's extraordinary. Even if you went into that appointment knowing that there was a chance you would carry this gene, given your family history, to that quickly make a move like that. Why do you think that that was the reaction? Because it's a lot to process for someone.

0: Yeah, I think for me, people have their own personality and people deal with it in really different ways. And I'm just kind of a, by personality, I'm kind of a move towards or, run into rather than away from, not in some kind of heroic way, just that it's the way my brain works, that it's less stressful for me to try to be involved and to help than it is to sit at home. And, sometimes people say, like, how can you work on something that's so important? And don't you just think about it all the time? And I'm thinking, well, I'd be thinking about it anyway. I might as well do something useful with all this anxiety.
1: Understood. It could also have been, a barrier to you getting a job like that. No, I can understand the reasons why they would say yes, but also when you are so close to it, could that cause problems?
0: Yeah, entirely. And to Michael's, eternal credit, he the first time I met him a few weeks later, in our initial talk, he said, "You don't have to do this. You have a whole life ahead of you. This is not define you. You can do whatever you want." But he also said, "If you are serious and think that this might be a path that you want to think about as a career, that he would host me." I didn't grow up with scientists and physicians in my in social environment. I didn't really know that research was like a career. So I think, it was incredible grace of Michael to have done that. And yeah, it paid off.
1: The accelerator is going to look at a range of neurodegenerative diseases. The World Health Organization points out that they affect one in three people around the world. For those who haven't been impacted by this or don't know someone who has, tell our listeners how these conditions impact people's lives.
0: Yeah, I think what's uniquely horrible about them is that they're not, I mean, all diseases deserve, treatment and research, but what's especially horrible about these diseases is they really strike at the core of who we are as people, right? It's not about just about being able to, have your blood sugar be high or be at a heart attack risk, all of which, of course, is worthy of research. But like, it's you remembering your kid's name and, being able to keep your temper and keep doing your job. And those are the kinds of things that are attacked. And because our brain is the seat of all of those things, that's why we have to understand neurodegenerative diseases in general and work on them collectively.
1: Why has finding treatments been so difficult?
0: Yeah, it's hard. It's hard, said Dr. Carroll. Thanks for that deep thoughts with Dr. Carroll. No, it's hard because the brain is incredibly complicated. And, as a field, researchers have retreated a little bit into model systems, cells or mice or whatever, which I do every day. It's because it's the only way we have. It's only recently that some of the technologies had advanced to the point where we can do a lot of this exploratory work in human tissue from human donors and actually understand what really happens with the disease. And I think, we've cured many, many mice of Huntington's disease and Alzheimer's and Parkinson's, but we've, none of that has translated into humans. So I think we have to admit collectively that, we haven't been doing it right because we're not where we need to be.
1: There's a lot to accomplish and a lot to tackle, better than I do. But given that, how do you focus things down? What are the top priorities of this initiative going to be?
0: Yeah, I think deeply understanding what happens at the tissue and circuit level, which cells are vulnerable. And so I think having a really nice synergy between the discovery side, where we investigate and discover these new, hopefully novel targets that enable therapeutic progress within the same initiative, I think that's what's really unique.
1: Your own children were the first in British Columbia to be involved in prenatal screening trials for Huntington's. Have you seen any progress made on that front?
0: Yeah, when we did it, it was there had been kind of experimental lab-based versions of that pre-implantation genetic diagnosis done, but we were the first successful commercial cycle that we know of. And so, when you're the first with anything, it's a little bit chaotic. And unfortunately for us, it was also really expensive. It wasn't covered at the time. And I think my understanding in Canada is the civilized country that it is, that that's changed and there's a lot more coverage within health insurance for people to do screening. If I were starting over again, I would do it even today because, while we're hopeful and optimistic and come to work every day, in the meantime, I don't have to worry about my kids having, this horrible thing. And so until we have a cure that's effective for everybody, I think doing things like

0: like PGD is great. And, you know, it was always one of our goals in being public about it was just to raise awareness, because I think a lot of people impacted by genetic disease had simply never heard of it.
1: Can you leave work at home ever? Given
0: no, but but now it's because it's cool, right? Like it used to be because, you know, I was like obsessive in the early phases of this. It's so annoying, frankly, to me. Like for example, Huntington's, we've known since 1993, the exact mutation, the exact same gene leads to this pattern of very specific cells within the brain dying. And as a scientist, it just bugs me that we still can't explain that in an addressable way. So that me being annoyed is what keeps me going, is what our parents say.
1: Jeff, I'm glad we could speak. Thank you for this.
0: Yeah, my pleasure. Thanks for your time.
2: Jeff Carroll is a researcher at the Allen Institute. We reached him in Seattle.

0: If you're hoping to score tickets to see Canada play Bosnia in the FIFA World Cup in Toronto next week, be prepared to fork over about $10. I mean, $10 per minute, of course. The current cheapest price on the resale market to see the game is around $1,000. You could also splurge and cough up almost $14,000 per ticket for an uber premium experience. In New York, however, hundreds of fans are going to the World Cup for only $50 US, thanks to the negotiating skills of Mayor Zoran Mamdani. Today, the CBC's Chris Glover asked Toronto City Manager Paul Johnson why a similar deal was not hammered out for his city.
1: Well, we'd be open to that. I mean, tickets and whatever is a FIFA business, so certainly we're open to that, and we've let FIFA know that. All host cities were given an opportunity to purchase some tickets. We talked to our council about that. We've done that, but that was to raise revenue. All those tickets are gone, so Toronto doesn't have any tickets left that we could decide to do something with, and unfortunately we'd be at a loss on that. So, you know, if FIFA wants to, if they've got some additional tickets left for our matches, away we go. We don't need to worry about the transit. Let's remember that one of the reasons they're giving free transit is my understanding is some of the transit prices to get to New Jersey Stadium was ridiculous, over $100 US. So, you know, the TTC offers a great opportunity for that. There's going to be some good pricing for people going to the game. So the transportation isn't our issue here. Would love to work with FIFA around that. But, you know, ticket pricing on these things, the same way we couldn't, you know, cut deals for ticket prices for major concerts and other things going on in this city is a FIFA thing. And if there are options in these last few days for some of the matches for us to offer those at a lower cost, we will for sure.
2: You said you're open to this with FIFA, you being the city. Is FIFA open to us with this? Have gotten any response from FIFA?
1: So I think what they're looking at is what is the ticket situation in Toronto. Let's also remember that Toronto Stadium is the smallest stadium of the 16 host sites with only 45,000 seats. So while I know that people are saying there are some tickets available, we'd have to see from FIFA's perspective how many of those seats might be available. So, you know, we'll raise it. It's certainly a topic of conversation now, thanks to our friends in New York, New Jersey, and you know, we'll see what can go. I understand it's there, but I would stress for folks, look, the stadium's only 45,000 anyways. The reality is, take advantage of some of the other opportunities. In about 6 hours over 2 days, we had reserved over 300,000 tickets for our fan festival, where you can watch a lot of the matches through those 22 days. We have all sorts of other viewing sites, most of which are free. So there will be opportunities for people to experience it, even if something doesn't come through with FIFA. And of course, if you can't afford to get to the match yourself.
0: Toronto City Manager Paul Johnson talking to Chris Glover, host of Metro Morning.

0: precinct haven't been the same.
1: I know we've been understaffed since Ellis left, but maybe today things will turn around.
0: But now, the most unlikely pair is back on the case.
2: Hey, Max, you miss me?
3: The dream team is back together.
4: Yeah, I guess it is.
0: And on each other's.
4: Are you going to be able to keep it together on this one?
1: I am nothing if not perfect.
0: Wild Card. 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Watch free on

0: From CBC News, the World This Hour, I'm Neil Herland. Canada has formally declared that it wants to renew CUSMA, the North American Free Trade Agreement. Trade Minister Dominic Leblanc gave Mexico and the United States official notice before he met with top U.S. trade negotiators in Washington Tuesday. Tom Parry has more.
1: I think it's in the economic interest of North America to commit to that trilateral framework for another 16 years.
2: At the conclusion of his meeting, Dominic Leblanc was offering few details about what was discussed, but tried to sound a positive note. But with Donald Trump, nothing is guaranteed. Among the dozens of social media posts the U.S. president sent out, Trump posted a link to a story on Canada's economy entering a technical recession with the message 51st state. That was picked up and reposted by Trump's ambassador to Canada. Opposition leader Pierre Poilievre called out the U.S. administration.
3: It's ridiculous and it's never going to happen.
2: The government of Mexico confirmed it too believes the current North American Free Trade Agreement should be extended for another 16 years. Canada and Mexico now just have to persuade Donald Trump. Tom Parry, CBC News, Ottawa.
0: NDP House Leader Don Davies is bringing forward a private member's bill to restrict floor crossing. The bill would require MPs wanting to switch parties to win approval from voters in a by-election, but it wouldn't prevent MPs from sitting as independents. Davies says floor crossing is undemocratic.
4: When parliamentarians cross the floor to sit with another party other than the one that they are elected for, the will of the people who elected them is altered.
0: Five floor crossers helped secure Prime Minister Mark Carney's majority government by joining the Liberal benches. One of those floor crossers was former New Democrat MP Lori Idlout. We're following a major story in American journalism tonight. CBS News has fired the veteran 60 Minutes correspondent Scott Pelley for clashing with his new boss, Nick Bilton. The World Meteorological Organization warns countries need to start preparing now for the onset of El Niño. The weather pattern is forecasted to return this year. Anayat Singh has more.
5: In some regions, it is likely we will see heavy rainfall and floods. In others, drought conditions.
6: The Secretary General of the World Meteorological Organization, Celeste Saulo, says drier and warmer conditions are expected to hit South Asia, the Horn of Africa, and Central America. The naturally occurring weather pattern comes around every 2 to 7 years.
5: El Niño conditions are developing in the tropical Pacific and are expected to influence weather and climate patterns around the world in the month ahead.
6: More recently, El Niño has been adding to the impacts of human-caused climate change. The last El Niño led to 2024 reaching the hottest year on record, exacerbating the extreme heat caused by greenhouse gas emissions. The WMO says its warning should be used by governments to prepare now for food shortages and weather disasters that are almost sure to come. Inayat Singh, CBC News, Toronto.
0: In the National Hockey League, the Vegas Golden Knights beat the Carolina Hurricanes tonight in Game 1 of the Stanley Cup Finals. Final score, 5-4. And finally, sad news tonight from the world of R&B music.

Peebo Bryson, the man who sang this beloved Disney anthem with Celine Dion, is dead. Bryson also sang the duet A Whole New World from Aladdin and won 2 Grammy Awards. His family says he died Tuesday after having a stroke. Peebo Bryson was 75. And that is your World This Hour. I'm Neil Herland.

Good evening. I'm Ify Chibwetalu, and tonight we are taking a break from our regularly scheduled programming and marking the beginning of National Indigenous History Month with a special program from the CBC Indigenous team. This is Time to Eat.

0: it's time to eat. That might seem like a short, simple sentence, but when you really think about it, it can mean a lot, especially in Indigenous communities. Our foods can contain lessons handed down over generations about how to catch a fish, clean and cook it, or even preserve the fish so you can share it for months to come. Eating is a time to connect with your relatives, share stories and memories. Historically, in many First Nations communities, eating a meal together could signify an agreement, like a way more satisfying handshake. And when you can't get home, food can transport you there. For me, making a bowl of corn soup in my kitchen here in Montreal can make me feel like I'm right back home on Six Nations in southern Ontario, sitting at my dad's house while he regales me with epic hunting stories. For the next hour, stick with me as we travel across the country, head out on the land, and into the kitchen to learn about First Nations food, how it teaches, connects, and heals.
1: And how do you guys like to eat your bread and cheese?
2: Oh.
1: Is there a special? You just eat it straight?
3: Straight off.
0: I'm Phelan Johnson, and it's time to eat. First up on the menu, we head to Ganawage-Ganyakahaga territory, just outside of Montreal, as we follow CBC's Gunnessie O'Dear as she learns about cornbread in her community, what it is, and how the tradition of making it has changed over the years.
4: First thing of all, we're going to boil the water 3/4 of a way with a little pinch of salt on high until it boils, okay? In the meantime, we're going to get our other ingredients ready.
5: A Sunday tradition in my community is eating ganadero kumwe, but I've never made it before. So today, my mom, Hope, is showing me and my sister, Wasundirasta, her recipe.
6: Mom, who taught you how to make cornbread?
4: Huh?
6: Who taught you?
4: I used to watch my mother.
6: Did I make cornbread?
4: Yeah.
6: So did it teach you? You just...
4: I used to watch her. Because this is the way we used to make it. I was taught how to make it.
5: Ganadero kumwe means cornbread in English. Get the picture of the golden fluffy stuff out of your head, because that isn't this kind of cornbread. These are dense, round loaves boiled from ground white corn and kidney beans. In Ganawage, it's usually served with steak for Sunday brunch. But in our house, we do things a little differently.
4: And of course, we're going to make some sausages because we are poor. We don't have steak.
5: Hope pours all the ingredients into a large bowl. Ground white corn first, a can of drained kidney beans next.
4: A little bit at a time.
5: She adds hot water from the kettle and mixes with a wooden spoon and then with her hands.
4: You don't want too much water because we don't want it mushy.
6: How do you know when it's the right consistency?
4: When there's no water. See? And this is really hot, so don't go and touch it with your hands. I touch it with my hands still. But not you.
6: Why not me?
4: Because you're going to burn your fingers.
6: Do you have the fingers of...
4: I'm used to it.
6: Immunity?
4: No, it's because I'm used to it. I do it. You never made cornbread.
6: So do you do this like all by like look and feel?
4: Yep, you can see it. Look.
7: She didn't measure the flour. She didn't even like shake the cup evenly. Mm-hmm. She just poured it and it was all like uneven.
5: Hope packs the dough into round balls and then flattens them with her palm. My sister tries first and then I'm next.
8: And when you take it, okay, Gracio, okay, you got to really recall it, work it in, okay? Mm-hmm. Just work it in, okay, so that it all gets...
6: So you want it to be...

0: not to be just take a pile and then put it. You want to do it. Okay? There's no wrong way and there's no correct way. Just that yours is falling apart.
1: It's not, I swear.
2: We're making our cornbread using ground corn that was grown and processed in our community. But most people in Kahnawake today have adapted their recipes to use what's available at the grocery store, masa harina and oats. That's how Brittany Zachary Stand Up makes her cornbread. She owns the store, and Sunday is her busiest day.
3: Well, we boil pots by pots, so there's about 20 cornbread in the pot. We usually have about 4 pots going, and I have a giant pot on the stove right now that has 50 in there.
1: Whoa!
3: Yeah.
2: No matter which way you make ganatdarokuwe, researcher and dietitian Trina Delormier says it's a sign of its cultural significance.
4: We need land to plant corn, beans, and squash. But it's not just land, because you also need the knowledge systems to be able to do that. And then you also need the people to do different parts of the work, you know. So colonization has severely impacted that by removing us from traditional territories, stealing land, not honoring agreements. The fact that today, in reality, people are eating this food and celebrating its cultural significance means that in our minds, it remains important.
2: There's a revival of traditional food practices. Kahnawake Collective Impact is working on initiatives to promote food sovereignty. They planted a garden with traditional white corn, beans, and squash. Randy Cross is one of the volunteers.
5: Okay, well, we're volunteers in our community that are trying to bring back our foods from the past and to regrow it in our community and to have nutritious food and healthier food, organic food, and also to show the next generation how this is done.
2: Stephen McCumber is one of the knowledge keepers involved with the garden. He's also an elected council chief at the Mohawk Council of Kahnawake. You won't find masa in his cornbread, but you might find berries, hickory nuts, or pecans.
6: Talking a little bit about cornbread, what do you like about it?
7: What I like about it? Wow. It brings a lot of childhood memories, because I remember a long time ago in the different neighborhoods in Kahnawake, there was different people, and in fact, a lot of it was older ladies that make cornbread, and people went there, they had little pails, and they went to buy cornbread. I think they were maybe about 50 cents a cake at that time. But I would encourage everybody, if they're able to, you know, to plant what they can. You know, we got to bring back the backyard gardens. I don't really believe in lawns. I believe that you could have a garden instead of a lawn. You can't eat your lawn, but you can eat your garden.
2: Back in my kitchen, the cornbreads are formed and ready to boil.
6: Okay, so it's starting to boil.
0: Yeah, it's already boiling. It's okay. Bring it. And we're going to cook like 45 minutes to an hour. So it's 10 to. Put it down. Okay. Okay. So we're just going to dip them in like that. Dunk it in. Dunk it in, and hope it doesn't fall apart. Close it. Okay, so now what we're gonna do is, you got a little bit of olive oil gonna seal, and we're gonna cook our sausages on low. Gonna seal, or Wasaniesta can watch these. Just keep rolling them over until they're golden brown.
6: Crispy, extra crispy.
0: Yeah, extra crispy.
2: A cornbread meal wouldn't be complete without a huge ladle of gravy poured all over your plate.
0: We like a lot of gravy, so we're making a big thing of gravy here. Before, my dad, he used to, after the grease, we would put tea in it, and he always wanted the tea gravy. And he would have just the drippings and tea in it, and he called it tea gravy. And he would just have that over his cornbread.

0: You do like corn.
1: Yeah. People used to eat it after church on Sundays, but... and then after, it's too heavy for to eat as a breakfast, so then we would have it at supper time.
0: Yeah,
1: any time of the week.
0: That's what I remember the most, is that you would make it for dinner, not for like a Sunday brunch or breakfast.
1: No, yeah.
0: The gravy's good.
1: Gravy's always delicious, delicious.
0: Cooking with my mom gave me a new appreciation for ganak de rokuen. It's a lot easier to make than I expected. Even though it's a simple recipe, it reminds me of home. I think that rings true to a lot of people in my community and makes sense why this food has been so resilient. For CBC Indigenous, I'm Ganesi Odier in Gahnawage.
2: That was CBC's Ganesi Odier taking us into her community to make traditional cornbread. My community of Six Nations also does cornbread, but I've never had it with steak or sausage. Might have to talk to someone about that. And while I ponder the diversity of cornbread recipes, here is music by Ambigaze. This is Cherry Coke.

That was Cherry Coke by Ambigaze. I'm Phelan Johnson, and this is Time to Eat, a CBC radio special that looks at First Nations communities' connections to food. And that connection to food can also come with a lot of responsibility to properly harvest foods and to respect what we take from the land. So far, we've sampled some cornbread in Ganawage, and now we're headed way down south to my home community of Six Nations. Six Nations has a deep connection to the Crown. We made agreements to trade and fight alongside the British in times of war, and the remembrance of those agreements has now taken what some might consider an unconventional shape, bread and cheese. CBC's Brett Forrester takes us to learn about the tastiest holiday you've probably never heard of.

0: It's a holiday Monday in Six Nations of the Grand River, and sounds of tradition, eagerness, and excitement fill the air. You might know this typically warm, sunny May long weekend as Victoria Day, Canada's public holiday honoring the long reigning 19th century monarch. But here in Six Nations in southern Ontario, it's something different, and possibly the tastiest holiday you've never heard of. For more than 150 years, there's been a day dedicated to bread and cheese.
1: It's just a tradition that we were taught as young children, and that's just part of our history and part of our family history as well. They say, well, I've got to go to bread and cheese.
0: That's Janina Hill. She's been volunteering at the whimsical fair-like festival for the last decade. I meet her outside the community arena to learn more before the big day begins. And yes, as she explains, Bread and Cheese Day looks exactly like it sounds.
1: You know, it's a bread and cheese. I mean, it's a piece of cheese and a slice of bread.

0: Inside that arena, 9,000 loaves of old-fashioned white bread sliced into nice big hunks sit neatly arranged on rack after rack. Beside them, 9,000 vacuum-sealed chunks of bright orange local cheddar cheese are packed tight in boxes. Folding tables form lines of distribution stations as dozens of volunteers get ready for the rush.
1: People will go through multiple times different lines, or they'll still come through your line even though you know they've already been through, but you're only supposed to give a person one. They take it very serious. They want to be the first one in line to say, I've been in line for 2.5 hours or 2 hours, and I'm going to be the first one to get my bread and cheese.
0: Now, I'm a political journalist from Ottawa and a member of the Kettle and Stony Point First Nation, where there is no Bread and Cheese Day. I drove here, curious as anyone, bringing an appetite for the history behind this quirky holiday. As the morning stretches on, the line does too, winding out the parking lot and around the block, and I have an obvious question for the early arrivals.
2: You know any of the history behind this day and how the tradition started?
3: No, not really, not me.
4: The queen, something with the queen.
5: Gave a gift to natives for helping them.
6: She wanted to make sure we didn't go hungry.
0: While that's the gist of it, or kind of, there's a little more to it than that. In the late 1600s, the Six Nations were English allies, and they were still allies in the War of 1812 when Six Nations people defended what is now Canada from the United States. Grand River members earned a reputation as skilled soldiers, and they were gifted blankets from the Queen. But sometime in the 1860s, she sent money instead and asked her people to buy, you guessed it, bread and cheese. Her motives are a source of speculation, though. Some say it was a one-off, and others say it was a strategic move. Blankets were expensive. Bread and cheese, on the other hand, not so much. Whatever the reason, the tradition stuck.
7: Hi there.
8: Hi.
7: Thank you.
0: When the doors finally open, the rush is on. Thousands race through the arena and snatch up bread and cheese left and right. With a chunk of bread in one hand and a big brick of cheese in the other, volunteers like Janina dish out the goods as fast as they can. Laughter fills the air as young and old alike scamper off and dig in. Togetherness, this sense of community and joy is what the day is all about, says Six Nations elected chief Mark Hill.
9: It really showcases our true resilience. As a people that we're still here, we're not going anywhere. And it is a bread and cheese.
0: Within about 2 hours, the commotion subsides, the arena empties, and the food is gone. But I'm still chewing over the meaning of this peculiar ceremony. After all, Victoria Day celebrates a colonial ruler. Processed cheese and white bread hardly reflect traditional Indigenous culinary arts. Outside the arena, local business owner Dakota Brandt breaks down the day's political undertones.
10: Victoria Day is a colonial holiday, but it's not the same thing as it for the Six Nations people. So this is a monarch who did every year make a point of, as the sovereign, of recognizing our allyship and not our subjugation to her and to the crown. We were never subject to the crown.
0: Allies, not subjects. For many, that's the key. For community member Courtney Skye, a research fellow at the Yellowhead Institute think tank, it's a reminder of better times, of what Crown Indigenous relations could be.
11: There was a lot of protection, a lot of support for our community at that time. So I think commemorating that relationship is really important because there were these different dynamics, right? There was a time where our sovereignty was respected, our nationhood was upheld, and it was important for the monarch, for the crown, to uphold their commitments.
0: In the minds of many here, that time is long gone, which becomes clear a few meters down the road. I meet local historian Rick Montour at the old Six Nations Council House, a sturdy, single-story yellow brick building built by local masons in 1863. He takes me around the building, shows off the slightly faded bricks and chipped paint. A few cracks zigzag along the walls, but otherwise it's in great shape.
12: It's still a square, sound structure, the windows still work.
0: It was here the traditional Six Nations Council once sat, Montour explains. For hundreds of years before Europeans landed in North America, this council governed the Confederacy until 1924, that is, when the Canadian government removed them from power and installed an Indian Act-elected band council. This was a key moment in the breakdown of that Crown Six Nations alliance, once cemented as it was in bread and cheese. It was also here, under the old council, where that first documented giveaway occurred in 1874.
12: That was the first time

0: bread and cheese was distributed as a gift from Queen Victoria at that time. 1,000 loaves of bread and 600 pounds of cheese.
1: There's a lot of complicated and interesting history that sits behind this day. How does that all inform, you know, the modern day bread and cheese celebration?
0: Because, like I said, history is kind of caught up with us. People disregarding First Nations claims to sovereignty, our very existence, our languages, all those sorts of things, and we're fighting back, and we're here to tell that story. The story that was never meant to be told 100 years later, we're still doing it. So I think that's a big, powerful part of that symbolic nature of what bread and cheese has been.
2: After meeting with Montour, I find a quieter place to reflect. In the world of Indigenous politics, it's easy, too easy, to get weighed down with the heaviness of this burden, Montour describes. But on a day like Bread and Cheese Day, you can just forget about all that. You don't have to think about conflict and intergenerational trauma. You can just have fun, simple and uncomplicated. And there's something beautiful and necessary about that. As I prepare to leave Six Nations after Bread and Cheese Day, that's the lesson I take with me. But before I do leave, there's just one more burning question I need answered.
1: And how do you guys like to eat your bread and cheese?
3: Is there a special?
1: You just eat it straight?
4: Straight off.
1: Do some people take it home, make a grilled cheese, maybe?
4: No. I don't think I've ever seen anybody make their bread and cheese home.
5: I do like to take my bread and cheese home.
1: Okay. So there's some debate here about what the best way is to eat it.
5: Well, I just like the bread, and then I like to slice the cheese and then eat it.
6: I'm the straight up, just old school type. Take a big bite of the bread, a hunk of the cheese, and enjoy.
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8: Thanks to CBC's Brett Forrester for taking us to my home community of Six Nations of the Grand River Territory. And hey, I'm not sure if there could be a more fitting song to play after that piece than this one. Here is Bread and Cheese by The Hallucination.

0: Coming up, we head to the prairies for another tasty treat, courtesy of Chester Knight's Bannock Bistro. And then we head to Tiandanaga in Ontario, where we hear one reporter spear her first fish.
1: June 21st is National Indigenous Peoples Day, and CBC celebrates. 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On Sunday, June 21st, we celebrate the traditions, cultures, and the many contributions of First Nations, Inuit, and Métis. 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
0: Welcome back. I'm Phelan Johnson, and today I'm traveling across the country to learn all about the unique and diverse relationships First Nations communities have when it comes to food. This is Time to Eat. So far, we've tasted cornbread and learned about bread and cheese at Six Nations. Next up, we head to the Lower Similkameen Indian Band in British Columbia, where CBC's Jackie McKay is learning a very special skill, traditional salmon canning. She's not just learning how to prepare the fish, but also about the responsibilities this community carries to sustain the salmon.
2: Deb Crow has been canning salmon all her life. In a kitchen of a community building for the Lower Silkameen Indian Band, Deb holds up a salmon as long as her arm and cuts off the fins, collecting scraps in a bucket we will take to the river later. As she cuts, fish scales stick to her hands like glitter.
3: Like, who do you teach? So anybody, or like, did you pass it down through your family?
4: Whoever wants to learn.
3: Yeah.
4: Right? Because it's like, you know, people go through different stages in life, and like my family,

0: think it's because I do it. They really don't need to.
1: Yeah.
0: But one day they will need to.
2: I grew up in Alberta, but I'm Métis with Manitoba ties, and I didn't have deep-rooted family recipes handed down to me. So today, Deb will share this recipe with me.
0: To me, empowering people to learn how to do it is providing for future generations.
2: For the people of the Okanagan, there is a lesson about how salmon helped humans survive. For Deb, it shows why the fish are so much more than just a food source.
0: The animals could still talk.
1: Mm-hmm.
0: And the all things on Mother Earth had a voice. Creator came and told them, we've got these new beings that are coming. They're two-legged. They have no fur. They've got nothing on their feet to protect them. They're kind of pitiful. And he says, we need to help them. Really gets to me, this story. Because I just love what we're doing with salmon right now.
1: Yeah.
0: But they each came forward, and Saskatoonberry says, I'll offer myself and all of mine, my relatives, to feed them. And salmon says, I offer myself and all of my relatives in the water to feed the people. Bitterroot says, I'll offer myself and all of my relatives who grow in the ground to feed the people. And Skimhiest, four-leggeds, represents four-leggeds. He said, I'll offer myself and all the rest of the four-leggeds to feed them, and our skin can help to clothe them. Which is a major sacrifice that they gave to be able to welcome the two-leggeds to their world.
2: I wanted to know more about why salmon is so important to this community. I quickly found out that if you're looking for salmon in Penticton, you better call John Kruger and his son Lucas. So I did, and invited myself over for dinner.
3: We got two fillets and a whole salmon. So.
2: Yeah. In this house, Lucas is in charge of the barbecue. The salmon Lucas is cooking, he caught with his dad last summer. For about 2 weeks every year, they catch hundreds of fish for the community they eat all year.
4: How's the salmon coming along?
5: We'll see.
4: I'm really proud of the fishers in my family because we tend to slay a lot.
2: But salmon in the Okanagan weren't always so abundant. Because of overfishing, habitat degradation, and damming along the Columbia River, the fish neared extinction.
4: Been away from you for such a long time, and it comes back. We wanted to come back stronger and healthy.
2: If you stand on John's front steps, you can see the roof of the community salmon hatchery. John was the chief when the hatchery opened in Penticton in 2014. It's one of his proudest accomplishments.
6: That pride, like you talk about when you talk about the salmon, like where do you think that comes from?
4: I think it just comes from something coming back to where it rightfully is supposed to be.
6: Mm-hmm.
4: The salmon is one of our food chiefs.
6: Yeah.
4: And that's coming back full circle, so it's bringing our culture back.
2: The salmon have bounced back because of the hatchery. In 2023, about 4.9 million fry were released into lakes and creeks in the area.
7: Okay, Jackie, we're going into the raceway area right now where the fish are living in their fry stage.
2: I wanted to see the hatchery for myself, so Herb Alex gave me a tour.
7: These make me very happy. My great-grandfather was the salmon chief on the Columbia. That's one of the reasons why I really believe in getting the fish into the system.
2: The hatchery has more than 20 lawn tanks called raceways, which are filled with millions of fry that live there for up to 3 months before being released. Tyson Marcel is one of the biologists at the hatchery and a member of the Lower Silcamine Indian Band. He said things like climate change and water temperature are impacting salmon survival.
8: They overall, eventually, we walk them back away and everything's going to be self-sustainable on its own.
6: Is that a goal, not to have the hatchery at all?
8: Exactly. I don't think we'll ever get to a point where we have too many fish.
2: Every year, the community releases millions of fry from the hatchery into Shingle Creek. Youth from the community are there to send them on their way, including Jade Montgomery Wardenberg, who is Silk, Sequetmic, and Kowakiwak, and a community salmon warrior.
9: For me, being a salmon

0: teaching little kids.
1: We're caretakers of the land, of the water, of the animals, and if we're not going to do it, who is?
2: Back in the community center with Deb, jars of salmon are coming out of the pressure cooker. That sound is the lids on the glass jars popping as they cool.
3: Basically, you want them to, you want to hear the ping, ping, ping, and have the lid seal.
4: You can hear the lids pop.
5: That's a good sign.
2: While the jars are cooling, Deb and I head down to the banks of the Silcomine River. Deb gives me some tobacco as an offering to Creator and our ancestors for the salmon. I don't record this part, but we say a few words before placing the fish scraps in the water.
6: Part of who we are, like they fed our ancestors. So when we say prayers and give offerings to our ancestors, when I give them salmon, you better believe they're happy to get salmon.
2: For CBC Indigenous, I'm Jackie McKay, reporting from the Okanagan.
7: That was Jackie McKay in the Okanagan, learning all about the most sacred fish, the salmon. Let's stick with water a little bit longer. Here's Asanabi with Ocean Breath.

0: That was Asanabi with Ocean Breath. We've been traveling across the country on a culinary tour, tasting dishes like traditional cornbread in Ganawage, canned salmon in Okanagan, and we learned a bit of unexpected history behind Bread and Cheese Day on Six Nations in southern Ontario. And now we head to the prairies. We all know that food made with love always tastes the best. And in Saskatoon, married couple Chester and Brenda Knight have a secret recipe to having a happy marriage: neck bone soup. CBC Indigenous reporter Janelle Henry went to Saskatoon to check it out.
1: Put the neck bones in here, and I'm going to be making it just like how my mom taught us how to make it.
2: This is a house full of love, music,

0: and good food.
1: Olive oil. So that the spices will stick on. Yeah.
2: I always wondered about, like, the different types of oil. Does it, like, matter if it's olive oil, if it's canola?
0: For Chester and Brenda Knight, they love neckin'. Just kidding. They love neck bone.

0: Roasted, to be specific.
1: Can you taste the onion soup mix on there?
2: I don't know. I don't think so. I can't tell the difference, honestly.
3: All I know is it's good.
4: You're not supposed to taste it.
1: Then I made it right.
0: At the dinner table, they share stories about their food and their family.
4: I'm really blessed that I have such a wonderful wife, such a wonderful cook.
3: So, like, when you guys, how long have you been together?
4: Never mind.

singing hits like Love Me Strong. Has taken the country singer across the continent.

0: when she can be, his wife of 23 years, Brenda, is on the road with him. But they met each other sometime before then.
1: So we were worked together for a long time. How many years have we worked together before? You put your medicine on me.
2: Yeah. Like 7 years.
0: They've been loving each other strong ever since. Brenda and Chester Knight are partners not only in life, but also in business. At Chester Knight's Bannock Bistro, Brenda is the head cook. They have a food truck and do a lot of catering. This week, she's making neck bone soup. Growing up, my dad used to make this soup too. I wasn't a fan at that age. Also, there's no hunters in my family, so just like Brenda's, it was made of pork. Here on the streets of Saskatoon, it's a community favorite.
3: What's your memories with macaroons?
4: Oh, those are the best.
0: I love neck bones.
3: Do you like neck bones?
5: Oh, yeah, I like them boiled, roasted, barbecued.
3: Barbecued?
5: Yeah.
3: I've never had barbecue.
5: No? Oh, yeah. That's good.
0: That neck bone soup she's making, it's going to feed 250 students at the Gordon Oaks Red Bear Student Center.
6: Beef vegetables? No, we're going for neck bone. Everyone's going for neck bone. Perfect. Good one. Good one. Sir. Assistant here. Okay, so what we're going to do is serve.
7: Today we got the special honor of getting neck bone soup, a delicacy.
8: For real, right?
7: Yeah.
8: Well, what's your memories of neck bones?
7: Neck bones? I grew up eating neck bones. It just reminds me of being home with the family, sitting on the floor with my cousins, eating neck bones, fighting for the biggest pieces.
9: Oh, right there, brother.
6: Right there already.
9: Yeah, they're waiting for you. Knew you were coming. Those bones better be squeaky clean, bro.
10: Obviously, Brenda coming in, and
8: yeah,
10: she's always like a smiling face too. Like to even have that sense of love, and just knowing that they put that into the soup and bannock all the time.
0: And she's absolutely right. The secret ingredient is love. Cooking home-cooked meals for a big crowd is something Brenda grew up doing. It's times that she cherishes with her family. I was lucky enough to get a bowl.
8: I'm going in with my hands. That's just what you gotta do. Mm.
0: The last week here in Saskatoon was so much fun. I learned a lot from Chester.

0: and Brenda. A few things that really stuck out for me. The phrase, to be a good person. It's a big thing for Chester. He credits that and honoring his ancestors for his successes. He told me, much like a lot of us, when he was younger, he struggled with addictions. But with some help and guidance from an elder, those teachings helped him anchor himself along the way. And being a good person was only one of them. And then there's Brenda, a powerhouse in her own way. Smart, funny, knows how to negotiate, and she could cook up a deadly feast like nothing. She even shared with me her let's make a deal secret, but I'm going to keep that to myself. But honestly, the best part of it all was the friends that we made while we were here.
1: Do you know who Chester Knight is?
2: Yeah, of course. He's an icon.

0: It's the good food that brings you home and keeps you home. Just like Brenda's special neck bones. Janelle Henry, CBC Indigenous, Saskatoon.
1: That was CBC's Janelle Henry at Chester Knight's Bannock Bistro in Saskatoon, telling us about a local delicacy, neck bone soup. Being on the land is an essential part of understanding the relationship between First Nations people and food. Picking berries, tapping trees for syrup, setting snares to catch your supper. These things take time. And when you put in the work to harvest your own food, your understanding of what that food means changes. It deepens. For many, our traditional foods have become sort of hybrid, a combination of new and old ways of eating. But it's always rooted in family, tradition, and memory. Candace Miracle takes us to her home community, Tiendanega, in the Bay of Quinte in Ontario, where she reminisces about the time she spent with her dad fishing.
2: That was the Ohondo Gariwadekwa, or the words that come before all else, which gives thanks to all life. We Ongwehongwe say the Ohondo Gariwadekwa before every gathering we have. That part honors the fish in particular, because it's such a part of our sustenance in Tiendanega. I used to spend the entire summer with my dad, Donnie C. Miracle, in Tiendanega Mohawk Territory, my res, on the Bay of Quinte. When I was a kid, I caught my first fish at the end of our dock on a stick that my dad tied a piece of string onto. I also remember he used to clean a ton of fish for our family and for people in the community.
3: Check it for any bones along this lateral line. And there is. I don't know if you can see them, but you can certainly feel them. They're little white ones. And you just cut those out.
2: He'd save all the pickerel cheeks and cook them up for me and my sister so we could have a big feed. Pickerel cheeks are a delicacy. They're meaty like a scallop. As a single dad, there were only a few things that my dad knew how to cook, and shake and bake meat or fish was one of them. His other specialties included hot dogs, soup and sandwiches, and ragu on spaghetti.
4: And then when we were little, you used to shake and bake a lot of stuff, didn't you?
3: Yeah, that was the extent of my cooking repertoire.
4: Because you could just throw that meat in a bag with this.
3: Yeah. I always leave the skin off.
4: You leave the skin off?
3: Yep.
4: Why do you leave the skin off?
3: Makes it a little crispy.
2: Shake and bake pickerel cheeks are pretty simple. The cheeks and fillets are lightly coated in flour, then dipped in egg wash, and tossed.

0: existence in Shake and Bake. I'm back in Tananiga to recreate this recipe with my dad.
1: I had cheeks, though. Right in my mouth.
2: Oh, yeah.
1: You know why I like your cheeks?
2: Why?
1: Make my belly happy.
0: But first, I gotta spear my first pickerel. Luckily, we have some family friends, Trey Barty and Kane Brown, who are willing to take me out spearing. Mine and Trey's dad are best friends.
3: That old boat there. That guy here, yeah.
0: Isn't that the one Trey used to take out?
3: Yeah.
4: That's the one right there?
3: Yeah.
0: Kane's dad was a good friend and teacher of mine, Joe Gahan.
5: When I was just a little guy with my dad, I don't know, he always went when I was younger, so I wanted to go with him. Couldn't go till I was older enough to fit into some waders. When I was about 13, I think, 14, my grandfather would take me to the rivers. We'd poke around and not normally get too many, but once we got a little older and could go on our own, we started getting them.
0: In the springtime, when all the ice on the bay melts, it's time for spear fishing. The pickerel are plentiful. They'd already been out on the bay and had dined on pickerel cheeks earlier that day.
5: The 20 or 20 so fish we cleaned today, we cheeked them all, so that's double the amount of cheeks, right?
0: Yeah.
5: We were full on the cheeks before we even got to the fillets. But yeah, they're really good.
0: In Kanyakeha, Skagaraksan means pickerel, which means they have one bad eye. Pickerel are photosensitive. That's why they're usually found in the deeper waters. We have to wait until it gets really, really dark tonight in order to spear them. During spearing season, they come to the rocky shores to spawn. Spawning pickerel have been speared on these shores and in its tributaries by the Kanyakehaga since before settling in Tainanega in the 18th century.
6: Basically back in when our ancestors were here, you know, walleye was one of their main sources of food for the Tainanega Mohawks. So walleye come up and they spawn in the springtime, so this time of year. Back when I was a kid, before I could afford any of this nice fancy stuff, we used to just use a lawnmower battery and a backpack. So we'd take our backpack from school in elementary school, throw our lawnmower battery in it from Walmart, and then have like this light switch that went on. It was like a candlelight, and it was hooked up to our lawnmower battery, and then we'd walk shoreline.
0: Trey says, back then our ancestors would have used moonlight to find the pickerel by the glow of their eyes. Today we'll be using headlamps, which reflect the pickerel's eyes so we can spear them. My cameraman and I meet Trey and Kane at the municipal docks at dusk. They load everything we need into Trey's bass boat, long spears, hip waders, and headlamps, launch the boat into the bay, and ferry us off to an undisclosed location where we wait for darkness to descend. By about 9 p.m., it was dark enough to start spear fishing. Trey and Kane, both seasoned fishermen, spear from the bow of the trolling boat.
2: Trey got one.
0: The fishing is excellent. Every 5 minutes, they spear a fish, and after 30 minutes, our bin is half full.
2: Oh, Trey got another one. Oh, boy.
0: Any sows or female pickerel that are speared are milked on site, and their eggs are released into the water so they can still be fertilized. Now it's my turn to spear my pickerel. The guys instruct me to spear the fish right behind its eyes, avoiding the flesh. Kane adjusts my headlamp for optimal focus on my target. I can see a pickerel headed right for our boat. I lean out and ready my spear.
5: All right, Candace. Okay. This is your Skagaraksan right here. Have your spear kind of extended out a little bit so you got more length.
2: So where should I get on?
5: Right in the, right behind right the eyeball.
2: Right behind his eyeballs?
6: Yeah. Ready? Make sure you get him good.
2: Yes. Oh, did I get him?
6: Yep. Keep it down. Nice shot. Nice shot.
5: Couldn't have got him any better.
6: Nice shot. That was a beauty shot.
0: I feel my spear pierce the fish's flesh and scrape against the rocks in the shallow water. Success. I shake the 3-pound pickerel from the end of my spear into the bin with the others.
2: Thanks, guys.
6: Fuck yeah.
5: Your first fish?
2: Feels pretty good. That's all I need to get, though.
6: That was awesome. That was all teamwork for there. Nice.
2: Mm-hmm. Awesome.
0: I'm as happy as that little girl who caught her first sunfish on the end of a stick tied with a piece of string. Back home, we sit down to a big feed of pickerel cheeks. Really good.

0: So how was that, Dad? Was it that bad?
1: It was good.
0: There's something so rewarding about working for your food and then sitting down to a fish fry with your dad. For CBC Indigenous, I'm Candace Miracle in Taninaga Mohawk Territory.
2: That was CBC's Candace Miracle eating pickerel, or skagaronso, as it is known in the Ginyakaha language. Well, I don't know about you, but that's about as much food talk as I can take. I need to make a sandwich or something. But before I go eat something, I want to give you a big thank you and Yawa for hanging out with me. And thanks to all the people who allowed us to share their stories. And for CBC Indigenous reporters, Candace Miracle, Brett Forrester, Jackie McKay, Janelle Henry, and Gunnessy O'Dear. This program was produced by Jasmine Cabate, Anna Lazowski, Megan Fidler, and Kevin Nipotebo. Now, if you're listening, and now it's time for me to eat.

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That was Time to Eat from our colleagues at CDC Indigenous. 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

0: Narrative, lyric, heroic, romantic, verse, or prose. 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
5: From CBC News, The World This Hour, I'm Neil Herland. A plan to establish an Ebola quarantine facility in Kenya for Americans has inflamed tensions in the country. The proposed facility would serve as a place for Americans potentially exposed to the virus to quarantine. As Katie Nicholson reports, the Trump administration and Kenyan leadership are defending the plan.
6: Hundreds of Kenyans crushed together in fury on the streets of Nanyuki, all in protest of a

0: U.S. plan to open a 50-bed quarantine facility for Americans exposed to the deadly Ebola virus at an airbase. So far, the Kenyan courts have blocked its construction and the arrival of foreign patients, as Kenyan President William Ruto defends it.
1: The facility is not a facility different from all the other facilities that we have across Kenya.
0: Ruto said he agreed to the facility because of long-standing bilateral agreements with the U.S. Asked Tuesday about Kenyan opposition to the quarantine facility, the director of the Center for Medicare and Medicaid, Dr. Mehmet Oz, was confident.
2: I think we're going to work out a very favorable arrangement with Kenya. They're going to do the right thing for everybody.
0: A point many Kenyans clearly disagree with. Katie Nicholson, CBC News, Washington.
3: The mayor of Los Angeles, Karen Bass, came in first place tonight in a primary election, and she'll likely face Spencer Pratt in a final vote this fall. Pratt is a reality TV star who lost his home in the 2025 wildfires, and Bass faced criticism for how she handled the disaster.
4: I have devoted my entire life to serving the city that I love, where I was born, and I'm going to continue to do that all the way to victory in November. Thank you, thank you, thank you.
3: Voters also cast ballots in a primary for California governor. That race is too close to call. We're following a major story in American journalism tonight.
5: I'm Scott Pelley. Those stories tonight on 60 Minutes.
3: CBS News has fired the veteran 60 Minutes correspondent Scott Pelley just one day after he allegedly said the new CBS editor-in-chief Barry Weiss was murdering the show and accused Nick Bilton, the new executive producer of 60 Minutes, of having slender qualifications for the job. In a termination notice, Bilton said, "You hijacked my first meeting with staff to disparage me, my qualifications, and my intentions." Generic versions of Ozempic have drastically cut the cost of the diabetes drug, which is widely used for weight loss. As Jennifer LaGrassa reports, many Canadians are taking note.
6: I'd lost probably about 30 pounds on Ozempic.
7: Tiana Nordstrom also gives the drug credit for helping her steer clear of diabetes. But as her dosage increased, so did the cost. And after a year, she couldn't afford the $400 monthly price tag. But now, two approved generic versions on the market have slashed the price to about $100 a month.
8: To be a generic, you have to prove you're as effective as the name brand.
7: Tim Brady is a pharmacist in southwestern Ontario. He says if another generic gets approved, the price could drop as low as $75 a month. With the drug more accessible, some experts worry it could be misused. They caution that it comes with risks and should only be taken after talking to a healthcare provider.
6: It's life-changing, really.
7: But for those who have struggled, like Nordstrom, the price drop means a healthier lifestyle is just around the corner. Jennifer LaGrassa, CBC News, Toronto.
3: And finally, in hockey news.
9: And the clock drains, and the Golden Knights take game one in the 2026 Stanley Cup Final.
3: The Vegas Golden Knights beat the Carolina Hurricanes tonight 5-4 to win the first game of their Stanley Cup Final Series. Game two is Thursday night. And that is your World This Hour. I'm Neil Herland.
10: Good evening. I'm Ife Chiwetelu, and you are listening to CBC Radio 1. June is National Indigenous History Month. In recognition of that, we're presenting the CBC podcast, Telling Our Twisted Histories. It's created by Indigenous producers, and the series explores how centuries of colonization have twisted the definitions of everyday words and concepts. Enjoy.
11: Words have the power to shape how we see the world and each other. A word that may be innocuous to someone might be associated with trauma for someone else. Some words make us feel good and connect us, while other words are weapons that hurt. And some of the most dangerous words erase and replace. This is the first episode of Telling Our Twisted Histories, a podcast series made by Indigenous people for anyone who wants to start decolonizing their vocabulary.

their histories, one word at a time. As Indigenous people, our knowledge is passed down for thousands of years through stories and voice, and today, that tradition continues with you. In most Indigenous communities, to learn something, you're told to watch, and especially to listen. We've been told we're in a post-colonial period, but we know that the processes of colonialism are still at play, and their consequences impact our communities every day. For a long time, we have been talked about, labeled, studied, categorized, but now it's time for us to do the talking. Please leave any stereotypes at the door, and as you listen, keep this word in mind, mamu. In the Innu-Amun language, mamu means together. To bring you this series, we traveled to 15 Indigenous communities from 11 different homelands whose traditional territories now host the provinces of Quebec, New Brunswick, and Labrador. We spoke with 75 Inuit, Métis, and First Nations people to bring you their voices directly. So together, we will decolonize our world and ourselves, one word at a time. Now listen up and let us tell you our stories as we explore and unravel our twisted histories.

0: Christopher Columbus, Jacques Cartier, even Leif Erikson all claimed to have found something new. A land across the seas. Why, who could have thought there was such a thing? Maybe the millions of people that are living in the continents we now call the Americas? I mean, what the hell is a Newfoundland anyways? Hey, I'm Gunyathio Horn, and today on Telling Our Twisted Histories, we are decolonizing the word discovery. It's part of the settler colonial narrative. The New World was virginal, empty, undiscovered. It was waiting patiently for Europeans to come and tame it and establish countries like the United States, Mexico, and Canada. We'll start off with 15-year-old Inuk Mandy Hickey, who lives in Valleyfield, Quebec.
1: There was already people there. There was already the Indigenous people and all the different... So when they say, like, oh, I discovered it, it's like, did you really, though?
0: It's good to know the kids are all right. And now here's Robbie Dick of the Cree community of Mwabmokstui off the eastern coast of the James Bay about what he thinks of the word discovery.
2: The funny thing, I always said that when Columbus arrived here in 1492, they say he discovered America, or even before that, if anybody else from the other continent came around and discovered it. But they said there were over 100 million people living here when Columbus arrived here. So how can somebody discover a continent where there's already 100 million people living in it and claim that they discovered it? Somebody must have discovered it before him.
0: Joshua Kowapit, Cree, also from Wapmagstui.
3: Discovery? I've had this argument with my history teacher when I was in high school. I told her, I don't want to learn the history lessons that you're giving us, because it seems to me that you're trying to tell me that somebody discovered America. It was already discovered. There was already people here. We were here long before the Europeans came.
0: Jimmy Papati, Anishinaabe from the community of Kitsisakik.
4: Découverte, c'est un mot qui veut dire que c'est comme si tu trouves une place où ça appartient à personne, puis que tu décides c'est à toi.
0: Discovery. That word means that if you find a place that doesn't belong to anyone, then you get to decide it's yours.
4: C'est ce qu'ont fait les Européens quand ils sont rentrés. Okay? Planter la croix au nom du roi de tel. Je plante une croix puis j'en prends possession.
0: That's what they did. When the Europeans arrived, they said, I plant the cross in the name of the king and I take possession of it. Michael Rice from the Gagnon.

0: Haga community of Kahnawake.
1: Discovery infers that you're going to a place where no one has been, where no one is living. You cannot discover something where people are already at. It would be like me saying I discovered the Montreal Canadiens. They've existed a long time, for over 100 years. I didn't discover them.
0: Olivia Aiki Duncan from the Inuit community of Kujuak.
2: Everything has been discovered before, but it just so happens that when it's the right person from the right background that they can claim to have discovered something.
0: Caroline Einish from the Naskapi community of Kowawachikamach.
3: This is so silly, this word. Let's say I find your wallet. They didn't discover, they stole it. Like, if I find your wallet and I find money, I say, no, it's mine. I discovered it, you know?

0: As more and more European settlers arrived after they realized there was more land across the sea, the question of whose land is it anyways became a problem the European powers wanted to sweep under the rug. One of the most permanent ways to claim this land that they concocted was nationhood, and in 1867, Canada was born. Now that this new government was in control, they needed to figure out what to do about the people who were living here before Confederation, before the French and British colonies, before the first traders, missionaries, and explorers. The original inhabitants of this land. And what about all those treaties with European powers going all the way back to the beginning of the 16th century? David Montour of Kahnawake gives us his take.
1: So in 1867, they just simply had a meeting,
2: closed door, there's no Indians there, and said, boom, here's Canada. What are we going to do with the Indians? We got to get rid of them. Let's put them on a reserve. Then let's train the Indian out of them. We'll kill them. And then in 100 years, we'll have all our land. Plus here, it's all in the law. We have all their land, right?
0: That law is still around today. It was put onto paper just 9 years after Confederation. It's called the Indian Act. The Act confined First Nations people to reserves that were owned and strictly controlled by the federal government. For First Nations people, it still has a lot of sway over our lives and communities. Sure, it has been amended and adjusted since 1867, but the foundation of the Indian Act was built upon assimilation of Indigenous peoples with the intent of taking our lands. Here's David Montour again.
1: But Canada itself has very little wealth, because everything under Canada is questionable who owns it. So if they can simply get us away, that problem never has to come up, never has to surface if the Indians shut up, okay? But if the Indians keep talking and saying, hey, world, what the hell's going on here? You know, like getting the people to think that, the natives are freeloaders. They don't pay taxes. They're just kind of whatever. But wait a second. We don't pay taxes because you're on our land. You know what I mean? And the money that you give us isn't enough. So how about this? Is you just leave us alone. Let us run our economy. And we'll be rich. Stop throwing us into your paper saying we're criminals. Stop. We need more allies.
0: Danielle Obomsawin, Abenaki, living in the Cree community of Wapmagjdui.
3: Découverte, moi, là, il n'y a rien qu'on découvre. 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
0: Discovery. Nothing has been discovered. Everything is already there.
3: Mais c'est pas tellement le mot comme la notion du mot. C'est que pendant tout ce temps-là, on a pu nous faire sentir inférieurs à cause de ça. Donc, il faut tout réécrire l'histoire et puis dire les vraies choses.
0: It's not so much the word as the notion of the word. It's used all the time to make us feel inferior. We have to rewrite the whole story and tell the truth. The word discovery is not just used to claim Indigenous lands, but also used to claim Indigenous knowledge. Time and time again, scientists, archaeologists, and yes, explorers, discover what was already known by Indigenous peoples. Here's Olivia Ikey Duncan once more.
4: I don't understand how every time

0: in our culture, in our people, have ever claimed to have discovered this amazing thing and taking the title for it. And we have always shared that knowledge, and we have tried so hard to share that knowledge with non-Indigenous people. But the only way they will accept that knowledge is if they have tested it first, or, you know, so it angers a lot of us. Because I feel like discovering it is you're claiming it for yourself. And that's really not an Indigenous way of living, of thinking, of being. We don't have the right to claim anything.
1: Jimmy Papati, Anishinaabe from Kitsisakik.
2: Pour moi, la multicouverte, ça a apporté la destruction d'une culture, d'une langue, d'une spiritualité.
1: To me, the word discovery is linked to the destruction of culture, language, spirituality.
2: Alors que moi, si j'avais à remplacer le mot, ce serait contact. Pas découverte.
1: And so for me, if I were to replace the word, it would be contact, not discovery.
3: Canada. Must be the name of this place.
1: It seems like this whole country at times has been one big misunderstanding after another between Indigenous people and European settlers. When French explorer Jacques Cartier arrived here, he encountered the Iroquois, and famously, when he was being shown their village, or Canada in Kanyangkehaga, he mistook it as the name of their nation. And this word, Canada, transformed eventually into the word Canada. It's a cute story, but it also makes it feel like Canada was always waiting to happen, and that the history of this country began when Europeans arrived and those words were spoken. We asked some friends from my home community of Kahnawake, Jody Daibo, Hank Phillips, Pepper Obomsawin, and Jillian Delarone, what they think of having the name of the country originating from the Kanyangkehaga language.
4: Oh, boy. Canada.
5: Canada.
4: Well, doesn't it derive from a Kanyangkehaga word?
6: Canada.
5: Yeah. Means village.
4: Yeah. And it comes from Indigenous language. So acknowledge it.
6: It's
4: more
6: so really...
4: and own up to that and be respectful to it, like looking back to just the word Canada itself. I think it could be a little more respectful to where it's coming from and where it originates from.
6: Added that respect, allow us to have a presence.
7: When I think of Canada, I think of masters of distorting history. It's like there's just all these different wrongs that aren't really out there unless you dig for it, right? So there's this weird conception out there in the international setting that Canada, oh, they're nice people. They say sorry, and, you know.
5: It's not all maple syrup and beavers.
6: If we're so amazing, why are we not even doing a little bit to educate and have a bit of truth behind that education? We'll start by just telling the truth. Start by giving us place in the classroom. Start by telling the real history. And I know that the history is heavy and ugly and, you know, nothing for Canada to be proud of. But I think there's a real honor in being able to say, my ancestors did that, because I know that we take all our honor in knowing what our ancestors had to fight through. So right. When is that relationship going to change? And it needs to change by at least saying we were wrong, and then move forward with making space for the truths.
7: I went off the reserve for 3 years in high school. In Sec 3, they were teaching Quebec history, and one part where they mentioned, like, the Mohawks, they sustain themselves through cigarette stores. They were trying to say that we're not educated and that we only do cigarettes. And I just remember getting so angry because this was, like, in textbooks, and I'm surrounded by 40 other kids. And I'm like, this is what they are going to think of us now. And I remember, like, just burning up and having to walk out. And that was my first moment of realizing, like, okay, like, I'm not part of this

0: In Wapmagstui, off the eastern coast of the James Bay, the word Canada has a different meaning in the Cree language. Matthew Mukash explains.
1: Canada, there are different interpretations. Us, it's don't go there, Canada. If you're on a canoe, and if I tell you, let's go close to that rapid, you can tell me Canada, and I'll know that you're saying, let's not go there. For us, Canada is only 100 years old, over 100 years old. You know, we've been here since the beginning of time. So what do you call a country that has evolved into your land? So it's hard to name it even, you know.

0: There is a lot of power in words. That's what this whole series is about. Words shape how we form our thoughts and how we see ourselves, sometimes without realizing it. For generations, Canadians have been taught in history books that this land was discovered. And from the moment that Cartier or Columbus or whatever European first stepped foot here, it was inevitable that the nation of Canada would follow. Here is Danielle Obomsawin once again.
1: L'histoire est pas écrite par ceux qui, par les pauvres, par ceux qui ont subi le génocide. L'histoire est écrite par ceux qui ont gagné.
0: History is not written by the poor, by those subjected to genocide. History is written by those who won.
1: Ce qui me fâche avec le mot découverte, c'est justement ça donnait licence à faire le génocide. Et puis je suis contente que maintenant, finalement, on a la chance de dire notre histoire.
0: It makes me mad, the word discovery. It gives a license to commit genocide. And I'm happy now that we are finally getting a chance to tell our own histories. To dispel this myth of discovery and proclaim deep Indigenous connections, Lisa Dutcher of the Wolastoqe Nation, now living in Fredericton, believes that we need to reach back before European contact.
2: We need to start using our own terms. We had names for all of these places. And by taking those names and not using them or replacing them with English names was a form of colonization. To say, you know, you're not valid. Your claim is not valid. And we were going to put another name on that. And I think decolonization has to flip that again as just by saying, no, we're going to rename, we're going to give our names back to our waterways and our places and our gathering places and maybe even this whole country, renaming it.
0: I agree with Lisa. I definitely think we need to be using our original names for places. When you call something by its true name, it's a show of respect. That's all the time we have for this episode. I'm Ganyet Dio and Nyawangkoa for listening to us as we decolonize the words discovery and Canada. Join us next time on Telling Our Twisted Histories as we decolonize

About 6 years ago, there was a word we started hearing in our communities. It wasn't our word, but it was a good word. It echoed what we had been saying to you folks all along, that Indigenous people and non-Indigenous people need to heal our relationship. And while we appreciate the intent of wanting to reconcile, we've been burned in the past. Don't get me wrong, we want this to happen. We want to get along with our neighbors. We want to build a better future together for the next generation and the generations to come. It's just the news. It hurts us. Every week, every month, every year. The death of Colton Bushi. Police violence against peaceful land defenders. The burning of Indigenous fishing boats. The tragic death of Joyce Eshaquan in a Quebec hospital. And so many stolen sisters. It can make you angry. It can make you numb. It can make you feel alone. But the only way forward is together. And that's why this word is important. My name is Ganyetio, and in this episode of Telling Our Twisted Histories, we are decolonizing the word reconciliation. In most Indigenous communities, to learn something, you're told to watch, and especially to listen. We've been told we're in a post-colonial period, but we know that the processes of colonialism are still at play, and their consequences impact our communities every day. For a long time, we have been talked about, labeled, studied, categorized, but now it's time for us to do the talking. Please leave any stereotypes at the door, and as you listen, keep this word in mind, mamu. In the Innu-Amun language, mamu means together. To bring you this

0: series, we travel to 15 indigenous communities from 11 different homelands whose traditional territories now host the provinces of Quebec, New Brunswick, and Labrador. We spoke with 75 Inuit, Métis, and First Nations people to bring you their voices directly. So together we will decolonize our world and ourselves, one word at a time. Now listen up and let us tell you our stories as we explore and unravel our twisted histories. In 2015, after 8 years of documenting and recording over 7,000 testimonies of residential school survivors, the Truth and Reconciliation Commission, sometimes referred to as the TRC, released 94 calls to action directed at government, institutions, and Canadians designed to reconcile our long-damaged relationship. As always, here are some of the people we spoke with on what they think of when they hear the word reconciliation. But first, what does reconciliation even mean? Here is Joshua Kuwapit of the Cree community of Wapmagshtui with more.
1: The restoration of friendly relations, the action of making one view or belief compatible with another. Reconciliation. When you look at the history of First Nations people, it seems like the embrace with open arms has always been there. If they want to reconcile, then that's the onus is on them to reconcile. We have nothing to reconcile. It seems like we've always accepted them.
0: Matthew Mokash, Cree from Wapmagshtui.
2: So for me, reconciliation is a one-sided thing. You know, it's the oppressor that is defining what reconciliation is. We don't have a word. You know why? Because we don't do that to people. The government said, okay, then we're going to reconcile. You know, we're going to talk about reconciliation, but here's how you do it. You do it our way. It's never the other way. So that's hardly reconciliation. Because, you know, you're not asked to put in your idea about how to go about it.
0: We met in Fredericton with Lisa Dutcher and Ron Tremblay from the Wolastoqe Nation, and here's what they think of reconciliation.
3: I think to reconcile is always a good thing. How it is done is another thing. I think that the ones that I've read in the TRC's calls to action are they're very action orientated. So, and they're also very direct in terms of some of the things that need to be changed within educational system, within the government.
4: This whole reconciliation and these calls to action, I remember reading through them, I'm thinking, boy, that's a huge commitment that this government and this colonial government and this country has to fulfill. I'm a realist, and I looked at them all, and I thought, there's no damn way they're going to fulfill all these calls to action and really fulfill these recommendations.
0: So far, only 10 of the 94 calls to action have been completed, with another 23 projects underway and 38 more proposed. If you'd like to learn more about the progress on the TRC's calls to action, check out CBC News' interactive Beyond 94 website.
5: Merci. Thank you. Réconciliation. Reconciliation. Réconciliation. Reconciliation. Reconciliation. Reconciliation.
6: Reconciliation.
5: Réconciliation.
0: When politicians or bureaucrats say
5: reconciliation
0: over and over, for a lot of us, it can feel performative, like it's being said to look good and nothing more. Here are David Montour, Pepper Obomsawin, and Gillian Delaronde in the Gunyakahaga community of Kahnawake.
7: Reconciliation, I think, is a fuzzy word. When will reconciliation happen? I can't even say it. When is it achieved? You get it? Because reconciliation costs money. It does. You have to get in there. So is there a price tag on reconciliation? Is it $100 million and it's over? Is it, you know what I mean? So when you just say reconciliation, fine. But what do we mean by reconciliation? Well, how do we know that if we achieved it or not? Because it can be argued, wow, I'm trying to do reconciliation, you know, like you're attempting it.
6: I'm having a really hard time with not calling bullshit on it. I think that as Indigenous people, we're grasping at wanting these promises or these treaties, or we're grasping at the idea that change is in the air. And then at the end of the day, we haven't changed anything but spent a whole lot of money and have a fancy word like we're reconciliation. I don't really think there's a real reconciliation even wanting to be had. I think it's all two-faced to maintain this image of we're trying to have a better Canada.
3: I mean, history kind of repeated itself over and over again with promises of this and that. We're sick of being like, you know, you can't fool us anymore at this point. You can't say one thing because you've never done that. And you say one thing and the opposite actually happens, and it's exhausting.
0: I agree with Jill. The word just feels performative. And for me, the word reconciliation would imply that at one point we had a good relationship that went sour, and now we have to fix it. But at what point in the history of our nations was this relationship ever equally balanced? And now moving to the east, we hear from Lisa Dutcher of the Wolastoqe Nation, living in Fredericton.
3: And that's where I think, you know, reconciliation is probably a good word for it, because it does require that two-sided approach to it. What I think a lot of people think is just a one-sided thing. And what I had learned from the apology that was done to residential school survivors is that a lot of survivors didn't accept the apology because they didn't feel like it was genuine. They felt like it was government putting it out there and saying, well, you know, we can check that box now. And I think that that whole process of calls to action, really, I've read a lot of them, and they're very clear on what needs to be done. But I don't know. There has to be more effort made to move that forward if we're going to have reconciliation. I don't know if it's going to happen in my lifetime, but I hope to see it.
8: Right now I can't speak. I'm weak.

0: For many of us, we have no choice but to move on. Reconciliation offers us healing and hope. We just have to work hard to get there. Here's Noah Swapi of the Naskapi community of Kowawachikamach.
1: I think the only way to move forward is that word, reconciliation. It's a word that we can use, I think. We need to move forward. I think if we're stuck in the past and still living in the past, there's no way of moving forward. We have to accept what has happened in the past, learn from it. And that's the only way to move forward. It's like losing somebody, a close member of your family. If you cannot accept the fact that you lost that person, you know, you're stuck. You cannot move forward. It's easy to say, but it's probably very hard to do.
0: Audrey Isaac of the Mi'kmaq community of Listigouche.
2: The word reconciliation, I've heard it before in the dictionary, but again, recently on the TV and the news, it's become very important to the natives because they're looking for respect from the government.

0: government. They're looking for healing to happen, to understand that we were a people, we had a culture, you know, we have the right to be native, we have the right to speak our language. So to reconcile, I think, is to have healing and understanding and growth from there, so people can continue to worship the way they want, live the way they want, without being suppressed, without being judged, and without being punished.
1: Eloise Tremblay, Innu from Matimakush.
2: Tu dois réparer avant de réconcilier.
1: You have to repair before you reconcile.
2: Tu dois reconstruire.
1: You must rebuild.
2: C'est tous des mots qui devraient venir avant réconciliation, je pense.
1: These are the words that must come before reconciliation.
2: Si t'es pas capable d'admettre les torts que t'as faites, puis si t'es pas capable d'admettre que c'est fait depuis longtemps, puis que la façon de penser reste toujours quand même la même.
1: If you're not able to admit wrongs you have done, that they were done for a long time, things will always remain the same.
2: Tu sais, t'as un gouvernement qui parle de réconciliation. Si on change de gouvernement, on va te changer de discours.
1: This government always talks of reconciliation. But if we change the government, are we going to change the discourse? For some of us, the damage has been done and there's nothing more that settlers can do to reconcile. Here's my mother, Gahandineta Horn, from Kahnawake. She's a little radical, but at 81 years old, she's a survivor of constant attempts of erasure and genocide. So I understand where she's coming from.
3: Well, I think they should go home. That's where they belong. They don't belong here, because look at how they treat the native people. They killed over 90% of us, and they've come over here and they have mistreated us, and they have mistreated our mother. And they don't follow our way, which is the Gayanare Goa, Great Peace. And it says right in there that if you can't follow and live by that, then you don't belong here. You have to go. So I think they will have to go.

0: What would a decolonized version of reconciliation look like to you? What would have to happen for Canada and Canadians to make amends? Would we still even call it reconciliation? Michael Rice of Kahnawake has an idea.
1: Restitution is a bigger word. Restitution is more than money. Restitution is returning lands. It's returning monies that were misappropriated. Because we know that a lot of these trust monies were used to be loaned to multinational corporations which developed the country, universities like McGill, Queen's, Laval. They took monies that were on loan from major church institutions in Quebec, the Jesuits, the Sulpicians, which built many of these institutions here, in particular in this area in Quebec, which came from the natural resource funds of Indigenous peoples. I often say this to the politician, don't speak to me about reconciliation until you're willing to make restitution.
0: Here is Bryce Morrison, Métis from Winnipeg, now living in Quebec City.
2: Well, reconciliation is a word, exactly. It's been bypassed. And until we educate and really start to see our younger children understanding what's happened to their parents and their

0: grandparents and not only our own children, but the rest of Canada through either the school curriculum we can change to educate them better on the genocide that happened in Canada with colonization. It's an action word, you know, it's more of something that's easy to say. Land back. That's reconciliation.
1: Jimmy Papati, Anishinaabe from the community of Kitsisakik.
2: Restituer des terres avant, là.
1: Restore the land first.
2: Rétablir la culture, les langues, tout ce que vous avez brisé. Après ça, on parlera de réconciliation.
1: Reestablish the culture and language, all the things you broke. Then we will talk of reconciliation.
2: Sans terre, on n'existe pas.
1: Without the land, we don't exist.
2: Restituer puis reconnaître. Notre souveraineté territoriale.
1: Restore your recognition of our territorial sovereignty.
2: Pour moi, ce sera plus restitution.
1: That, for me, the word is restitution. One path to reconciliation is in small actions and building relationships between Indigenous peoples and Canadians. Here's Jody Daibo of Kahnawake.
3: So, I'm actually part of this initiative. They call it a National Youth Reconciliation Initiative, and it's with Indigenous and non-Indigenous youth from all walks of Canada. With this initiative, that we're trying to do is to create spaces to have different workshops and activities to include Indigenous and non-Indigenous to create this understanding, because there are people who, like you said earlier, that do have a heart once they realize the truth. So there is a shift in the mindset. It's just a matter of educating. So the idea is to collaborate in a way that teaches non-Indigenous folks what it means to be a citizen of this country, to understand the land that they're on.
1: Jason Sikowak from the Inuit community of Rigolet.
4: This name is a good name for government, but I think healing might be a better name. Or, yeah, healing actually sounds pretty good, but it wouldn't be just Indigenous healing. It had to be healing on both sides, like unlearn practices, relearn, become educated, basically.
1: Here is Lisa Dutcher once more.
5: It really helped me to kind of think about an elder that I used to work with, and she talked about reconciliation. The process of, in Mi'kmaq, it was called a Biksiktuwagan. And a Biksiktuwagan means to the process of forgiveness. And that process of forgiveness requires both sides to take their part in that process, not just one side. Asking for forgiveness, but again, following up with actions, but also requiring a response from those who have been hurt by whatever actions in that process of forgiveness. So I think that those two need to speak to one another and come to a resolution.
1: Almost 2 years ago, Olivia Ike Duncan from the Inuit community of Kujuak relocated with her family to the suburbs of Montreal. For her, reconciliation is not just a mending of relationships between Canadians and Indigenous people. It's healing for a better future, and that means not just leaving it in the hands of the government.
6: My children are French-Canadian. They're Halonak, white. They're Inuk. They have blonde hair, blue eyes. They ride on the back of pickups and fish on the ice, and I want them to love every bit of themselves and not have to choose. And I think everybody should have that right all over the world. There's too many different people all across our planet to be fighting for our language and just our language, you know, and just our identity. We have to respect each other and fight for all of us. So trying not to be political doesn't exist for me. I'm sorry, but my existence is a resistance to those in power.

by our relationships. Our relationships to the land, to the animals, to our families, our communities, and each other. For a long time, our relationship with Canada and Canadians was fractured. Our voices as Indigenous people were written out of the story. Now, after generations of fighting to be heard, we are back together again. We are, as they say in the Inuamun language, Mamu, together. And now, together, Canadians and Indigenous people can grieve, forgive, restore, and heal to build something better. Nyawa, for joining us as we decolonize the word reconciliation. That's it for our series, Telling Our Twisted Histories. Thanks for listening. I'm Ganyetio. Onagiwahi.

0: Telling Our Twisted Histories is a co-production of the CBC and Terre Inu. The series was written and directed by Ozzie Michelin, original concept by Karine Lanois-Briand, based on Telling Our Story, an original idea by Ian Boyd and Reginald Volant. 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Our music is courtesy of Musique Nomade. 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I'm your host, Kanyetio. Nyawa. See you next time.
1: Hello, I'm Ifi Chiwetelu, and in the next hour, we'll hear more from the series Telling Our Twisted Histories. But first, here's a story from the CBC Creator Network, a digital initiative designed to amplify the voices of the next generation of Canadian storytellers. 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
2: Our elders say, long time ago, people, our ancestors, lived off the land like animals. For many, like, Western kind of European people, they might think of that as, like, something derogatory. But for the Dene, it's like a huge reverence to compare our ancestors to the animals who live on the northern environment, because anybody who spent time out in the land knows that it's not easy. Like, it takes skill and knowledge, and, you know, and my ancestors had that. Wetsie, Angela Code Husie, Saisi Dene Hesli, Tesuuli Twe Hotsi. I'm from a small community called Tiduli Lake. It's the most northern community in Manitoba. I live here in Whitehorse, Yukon. I'm a hunter. I'm a high tanner. I also own a business called Dene Chania, Indigenous Cultural Contracting. Caribou provided everything for the people. You know, like, nothing would go to waste. I really appreciate that about, like, my Dene ancestors and, like, that way of life, because it's, I feel like it shows respect to the caribou. So it's really great that there is, like, a movement to restore some pride in who we are, because due to colonization, systemically, people were made to feel ashamed of being Indigenous. Like, even for my own mom, I remember in high school, every year she would make me some new mukluks. And one time she told me, she's like, I'm really happy that you like your mukluks. When I was a kid, I was made to feel ashamed of having to wear things that were made traditionally. And because her parents couldn't afford something else, you know? For her to say that, there's a lot of people talk about intergenerational trauma, but not enough people talk about intergenerational healing and beauty and the transference of all the good things, you know, because there is still a lot of good things. Being a hunter and a high tanner and an artist, it feels really great to be a part of something from the beginning to the end. Having that knowledge or, like, that skill set didn't happen overnight. It's been a process. Like, I've been hunting for a long time. I've been tanning hides for a long time. And, you know, like, learning how to sew or do beadwork is still very much a work in progress. So when I do finish products, like making a bone tool or sewing a pair of mitts or making jewelry. Like, it makes me feel really proud. I think that there needs to be like a change in how we view Indigenous made goods. Culture is a verb. Like, it's not an aesthetic thing. It's not just how something looks. Like, you have to work at it. Like, it's a consistency, a lifestyle. That relationship that you build when you're out on the land and you're hunting or doing the work to produce a skin, like to do high tanning. And it is like laborious and time consuming. It's like pushing back on the capitalist kind of produce, make money, to like slowing down a little bit and being like more conscientious of like the process. I hope, I would want more people to adopt Indigenous ways of knowing and being. That's the main reason why I started my business, is to really push those philosophies. There's so much work to do, and there's so much change that needs to happen. But think about what those future generations are going to experience, and like what their lives are going to be like, and what their values and ethics are going to be. And for me, a big part of that is like being a good land steward and being a respectful, ethical hunter. I really love doing this work.
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0: From CBC News, The World This Hour, I'm Neil Herland. Kuwait says it's suspending commercial flights after an Iranian drone attack hit the country's airport. Several people are injured. The attack came hours after Iran and the United States traded missile strikes in the region. Iranian media report that Iran also stopped communicating with mediators about extending a ceasefire. But U.S. President Donald Trump disputed that claim and said talks were continuing. As the idea of Alberta separating from Canada continues to be debated, so does the uncertainty of whether or not it's financially possible. Alberta Premier Danielle Smith says her government is preparing a document outlining what costs the province would have to cover. As Trist Mottershead reports, that number could be in the billions.
1: With almost $400 billion worth of transitional costs that we'd have to assume.
2: Alberta Premier Danielle Smith says that's the estimated bill for the province to leave Canada, with an additional amount of $25 to $50 billion in the following years.
1: We want to be very realistic about what kind of costs and inconveniences people would have in their life if they decided to vote otherwise.
2: Chetan Devay, an economics professor at the University of Alberta, predicts it could be even higher.
3: I think it could be at least $500 billion, personally.
2: He believes a reaction of international capital and trade markets is going to be severe. Alberta separatist Jeffrey Rath is not put off by the amount.
4: Who cares? We're paid off in 8 years. We put over $800 billion into Confederation through equalization in the last 30 years, right? If you put compound interest on that, you know, Canada owes us $4 or $5 trillion.
2: Alberta's Finance Minister Jason Nixon says the province is planning to release full details on separation costs in the coming months. Trist Mottershead, CBC News, Edmonton.
0: Some of the 30 beluga whales remaining at Ontario's marine land could be sent to Spain. The animal's fate had been in limbo since the amusement park in Niagara Falls closed its doors 2 years ago. As Lisa Shing reports, Ottawa says it now endorses the rescue plan floated by several aquariums.
5: Give me water!
6: A complicated rescue of two beluga whales from an aquarium in Kharkiv, Ukraine, 2 years ago. 12 hours in a truck, then a flight to Oceanographique Valencia, an aquarium in Spain. Now that Spanish facility is one of five that could be home to some of the 30 remaining belugas at Marineland. The Department of Fisheries and Oceans says it has given its approval and has also issued some of the permits needed for the whales to cross international borders. The future of the whales at the former amusement park has been uncertain as it faces financial and regulatory hurdles. Last fall, Marineland threatened to euthanize them after Ottawa denied permits to send them to China. The U.S.-based Association of Zoos and Aquariums tells CBC News there are still several steps and permits before a rescue can begin, including medical checks to make sure they're healthy enough to travel. Lisa Shang, CBC News, Toronto.
0: Well, it could be the biggest initial public offering in history. SpaceX, the rocket company run by Elon Musk, is expected to hit the stock market within weeks. Tonight, the Reuters news agency is reporting that SpaceX plans to raise $75 billion by selling 555 million shares at $135 a share. And finally, sad news from the world of R&B music.

0: Bo Bryson, the man who sang this beloved Disney anthem with Celine Dion, is dead. Bryson also sang the duet A Whole New World from Aladdin and won 2 Grammy Awards. His family says he died Tuesday after having a stroke. Peebo Bryson was 75. And that is your World This Hour. I'm Neil Herland.
1: Hi, I'm Ife Chiwetelu. Thank you for spending your time with us here on CBC Radio 1. 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
2: A lot of times you can tell where an Indigenous person is from based upon their family name. We come from small communities with large interlocking webs of families that span across regions. You'd be surprised how many cousins some of us have. Kawapit, they're most likely Cree. Picard, Volant, probably Innu. Obomsawin, definitely Abenaki. Our names connect us to the land and to community, but they can also be an echo of our colonial past. I'm Ganyeh Dio, and today, on Telling Our Twisted Histories, we are decolonizing family names. In most Indigenous communities, to learn something, you're told to watch, and especially to listen. We've been told we're in a post-colonial period, but we know that the processes of colonialism are still at play, and their consequences

impact our communities every day. For a long time, we have been talked about, labeled, studied, categorized, but now it's time for us to do the talking. Please leave any stereotypes at the door, and as you listen, keep this word in mind, Mamu. In the Innu-Amun language, Mamu means together. To bring you this series, we travel to 15 indigenous communities from 11 different homelands whose traditional territories now host the provinces of Quebec, New Brunswick, and Labrador. We spoke with 75 Inuit, Métis, and First Nations people to bring you their voices directly. So together we will decolonize our world and ourselves, one word at a time. Now listen up and let us tell you our stories as we explore and unravel our twisted history.

0: Joshua Kuipit, Caroline Noel Dinesh, Noel Swati, Marie Mar Gabriel, Caroline Gabriel Nesibi, John Marie McKenzie, David Montour, Calentina the Horn, Kana Tidio Horn Bat, Michael Rice, Pepper Jody, and Phillips Gillian.
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6: 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Minoe.
7: Turquoise Thunderbird Woman.
8: Before we start decolonizing, here are some of the people we spoke with about where their family names come from. We'll start off in Wapmagshtui, off the eastern coast of the James Bay. Here are Matthew Mukash and Joshua Kawapit of the Cree Nation.
4: We don't even know what it means. You know, Mukash doesn't mean, it's not a Cree word. It's part of a Cree word, Mukash. It's either Mukshanaba, who's the feast leader, the person who's in charge of feast. There's also Magush, who doesn't sound like Mukash. Magush is the loon's offspring.
6: Kawapit, Gawabaij, means something that belongs to me that's white. It was a nickname that became into a family name. There's several stories about how they got the first Mr. Kawapit got his name. Whenever he would go into the fur trading post of Hudson Bay, whenever he would give in his fur in exchange of supplies or equipment or items, he would always comment that one of these days that he would have enough fur or money to buy himself a white coat. And he would say, Gawabach Ekup, is the word in a white coat. So the store manager started calling him Mr. Gawabaij or Mr. Kawapit, and that's how the name came to be.
8: Olivia Aiki Duncan from the Inuit community of Kujuak.
9: There's a story behind the name Aiki. My mother's grandfather was a translator for the Hudson's Bay Company who would travel with these white men as their translator because he was a poor boy. He would go on planes with them, and he always wore old clothing and clothing that was too small for him. And people in the community called him Aiki. In Inuktitut, Ai is the sleeve of a shirt. And to be ki is having a short sleeve. Aiki Tolo, he has a short sleeve. So this is how they say we got our last name of Aiki. Because my great-grandfather wore a shirt that was too small for him. And people would call him that.
8: Réjean Obamsawin, Abenaki from the community of Odanak.
10: Nom de famille Obamsawin, c'est Bomazin, qui était un chef de guerre qui était à Norridgewock dans le Maine.
8: The family name Obamsawin is really Bomsawin, who was a war chief who was Norridgewock in Maine.
10: Et par la suite,

0: J'ai Abomazine, Obomzawin avec un Z, puis Obomzawin comme aujourd'hui.
1: So it changed to Abomzawin, then Obomzawin with a Z, then into Obomzawin like today.
0: Puis les apostrophes qui sont ajoutées, ben, c'était plus une question pratique, là, parce que à l'époque, même au dire de mon père qui est décédé maintenant, il venait, il essayait de trouver un emploi, il appelait, il disait oui, on a besoin d'un peintre à bâtiment. 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
1: The apostrophe was added for practical reasons. At the time, my late father told me the story of how it was added to the name. He said he was trying to find work and they said, yeah, we need a house painter. And he said his name and they said, oh, a sauvage. Never mind, we don't want you.
0: Donc, il y a des membres de la famille. 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
1: So he told me that members of the family, but not him or my grandfather, added the apostrophe to Obomzawin to make employers think we were Irish. Obomzawin, like O'Brien or O'Connor.

0: For many of us, we have more than one name, and I'm not talking middle names here. For many Indigenous people, they have their name, which they use for bills, banks, and government identification, and then they have another name, which can hold even more value than the name that shows up on their birth certificate. Here is Robbie Dick in Wabmogstui.
1: It's a European invention, not ours. With our people, we didn't have such thing as family names. We just had names, one or two names to a person. Just basically one name. Like I have a traditional name. Okay, a lot of our people have, even her, she has, and all our children, they have it too. But we don't use those. They're not recorded. The missionaries didn't want to record those. They want to give us Christian names. That's where this Robbie Dick comes from.
0: Traditional names can be passed down between the generations of a family as a way to honor and pay tribute to family members and ancestors. Here is Joshua Kawapit once again.
2: Some of us in our family, my siblings, have traditional names. My traditional name is Nibadabnoshkum. Yeah, the type of day that you were born and the type of season that you were born. And sometimes it will reference to something that you love doing. Like my father named one of my siblings Myodakonosh. And one of the things he loved to do was to harvest the or hunt the beaver. The best time to kill it is after the sunset and when the weather is really, really calm and the water is just like glass. And when you see it, they floating or swimming on the water, you see the ripples. The name describes the ripples of the beaver that it makes. Myodakonosh, that's what it describes. It's very poetic, the way they describe it. When I asked my mother to name my son a traditional name, she said, that's the name I'm going to give to your son in honor of your father.
0: Spiritual names are another type of traditional name. Not all Indigenous people have spirit names, but for those who follow traditional spiritualities, it can be their most important way of being known. Spiritual names are given to people in ceremony. They are a way of honoring Indigenous identity and ways of being. They are ways to not just connect with our ancestors, but they are a chance to better understand ourselves and what we bring to this world. We'll let our next speaker from the Wolastoqe Nation introduce himself.
3: I just said that my name is Morning Star Burning in my language. That's the traditional name that was passed down to me through ceremony several years back. When you address yourself, even when you first

0: He says, so the ancestors will know who you are and they can identify you with that name. So that's how crucial it is for us to have that traditional or spiritual name.
1: Back to the Cree with Matthew Mukesh and Robbie Dick, who give us their understanding on the importance of spirit names in their culture.
2: You know, that's the thing about names, because a name has a spiritual connection to you, because that's why we have spirit names, that's why we have Cree names. In ceremonies, we give spiritual names. People ask for a spiritual name. And spiritual name comes from before you came here. It's a name that you carried when you were in the spirit world. You made an agreement with God. He wanted you to come. When you have your true name, you're more or less in balance. You know your gift, because your name has something to do with how you carry out your work, how you think.
3: There's another name we have. Spiritual name, Tipskojisikt. It means straight to the universe. That's my spiritual name. It was given by an elder at a ceremony. So some people have those spiritual names now, which of course probably they had them before Christian time. But we also have those names identified. Those spiritual names are identification of our connection to creation. But these Christian names don't have no meaning to us. It's just like an identification number.
1: For Inuit across the North, last names just weren't a thing, and it never really came up until they had to interact with traders and the government. Olivia Ike Duncan from Kujawaq brings us more.
4: The government was unable to keep track of Inuit, what they were doing. You know, like when somebody comes sells a fur to you, Yani. There's like how many Yanis, how many Susies, how many Evas, you know? So they started this thing for Inuit, which was called the Eskimo identification tags. These little tags, everybody was given a number. And that's how you were identified. Who came to sell the fur, who got their child tax, who went to school, who has been put on the ship for TB. They used these numbers. And later they started something called Project Last Name, where they were traveling to each community and asking people what they wanted their last name to be. Most of them really translated their Inuktitut name into English. Aputiakchuk is snowball. So family names, it's cool. We have last names now, but it comes with a dark history.
1: For Robbie Dick from the Cree community of Wapmagstui, it's not just the name of his family he wants to examine, but the name of his nation.
3: They have all kinds of names for our nation. Well, they call us Crees. Well, that's what we're known better as Crees. But we have changed that into Iyo. Iyo means human. I know one thing for sure is it originated from the word Christian, from what we heard. When the first missionaries came here, and they probably believed that after a while we were more Christianized than others. So probably that's why they call it the word that word came from, the Cree. From what I heard, It's not a Cree word for sure, because in our language or dialect, we don't have the letter R. We don't say the word R, so it couldn't come from us. So it's the government or missionaries that call us Crees.
1: Yeah, it's kind of like how we prefer to be called Gunyokehaga instead of Mohawk. Mohawk is an Algonquin word, which means man-eater, and Gunyokehaga, which is our own word, means people of the flint.

0: Lisa Dutcher of the Wolastoqe Nation, living in Fredericton.
1: When I first had my first child, I wanted to give him a Native name, and actually my mother wouldn't let me do it. She didn't want me to use a Native name, and I was very confused by that, too. Like, I really, but I was a young mother, so I listened to her. I told my son, you know, this was the name I wanted to give you. If you want to use it, you can. And so he did. But, you know, name is it's one of those things that I think we really have to think about. The names that we call, the places around us, the names we use to name one another, I think are all very important process of decolonizing.
0: For Jason Sikowak from the Inuit community of Rigolet, reclaiming his family name was an important step in decolonizing his life.
2: Growing up all my life, my last name was Shiwak, but we've always heard stories that it used to be Sikwak before somebody, I'm not sure who it was, whether it was a doctor or somebody in the Hudson Bay Company or somebody taking a census, could neither pronounce nor spell Sikwak. So they wrote it down in the ledger as Shiwak, and it was kind of adopted, I guess. Probably not by choice, by the families. Like great Uncle John, who was in the First World War, my grandfather's brother, his name, I think I remember correctly, was recorded in the war records as Lance Corporal John Shiwak, and then in parentheses, Sikwak. So he still had memory of his name being Sikwak. So it wasn't that long ago. So in my early 40s, I decided that it was time to revert back. So I went through the official process of changing my name to Sikwak. I used to go to events with other Inuit artists and introduce myself and Jason Shiwak, but our family name used to be Sikwak. And majority of the reactions I got was, well, why don't you change it back to Sikwak then? And that kind of stuck with me for a while. And finally got up the nerve, I guess, to actually do it. And I feel a lot better after doing it. It helps me feel a little more whole.
0: For our last word, we'll leave you with my mom, Gandineta Horn, of Kahnawake, on the importance of giving her children Indigenous names.
3: Well, when I started having children, which is 1971, I'm raised Longhouse. And I did not want to give my children English names. But at that time, everybody was forced to have an English name, including myself. When I went to school, they would totally refuse to let me use my name, which was Kahandineta. That's how all my children got Native names. And now in this, and everybody was critical. Well, what about when they go to school? What are they going to be called? I said, you're going to have to learn to say that. Even here. So anyway, then as time went on, you can see now that almost nobody here has a white name. We all have Native names, and we all acknowledge that name. We know what it means, and there's a story to each one, and so on. So there's more to it. And also, the fact that there's nobody else on this earth that has the same name. You are a unique person, and so you are the only one that has that name. There's only one of you.
0: I love the name that I have. My Duda gave it to me. But at the beginning of my career, I started going by Dio because I saw how uncomfortable it made people when they saw my name on the page or heard it said aloud. They would get flustered and immediately ask me if I had a nickname. I actually prefer to be called by my full name, which is Gunye Dio. My mother told me to be patient with people when going out into the world and teaching the pronunciation. So, I am. And I believe it is a show of respect to take the time to learn someone's name. Nyawa for listening as we've decolonized family names. I'm Ganyetio, and this has been Telling Our Twisted Histories.

We haven't always been able to give our children Indigenous names. For many parents, gifting their child with an Indigenous name is a way to reclaim something that was lost. It's like making a declaration to the world that we are here. Our names can give us strength, pride, and connection. Here is

There are few topics as divisive for Indigenous people as the word school. It's both a way forward for our communities, and it's a source of one of our greatest pains. Skana Zewagwego. My name is Ganyetio, and today on Telling Our Twisted Histories, we are decolonizing the word school. In most Indigenous communities, to learn something, you're told to watch, and especially to listen. We've been told we're in a post-colonial period, but we know that the processes of colonialism are still at play, and their consequences impact our communities every day. For a long time, we have been talked about, labeled, studied, categorized, but now it's time for us to do the talking. Please leave any stereotypes at the door, and as you listen, keep this word in mind, mamu. In the Innu-Amun language, mamu means together. To bring you this series, we travel to 15 Indigenous communities from 11 different homelands whose traditional territories now host the provinces of Quebec, New Brunswick, and Labrador. We spoke with 75 Inuit, Métis, and First Nations people to bring you their voices. Directly. So together we will decolonize our world and ourselves, one word at a time. Now listen up and let us tell you our stories as we explore and unravel our twisted histories.

0: Imagine being told not to speak the only language you know. Imagine being taught that everything you learned at home was wrong. Imagine being taught that you were broken and needed to be fixed. For over 100 years, the federal government and the church took thousands of Indigenous children from their families and placed them into residential schools. Many were also sent to Indian day schools. Indigenous students were taught to forget everything they know and assimilate. Or else. About 150,000 Indigenous children attended residential schools. The last residential school shut down in 1996. I was born in 1985. There were still residential schools run by the Canadian government up until I was 11 years old. We don't just call the people who went to these schools students. We call them survivors. Here are sisters Audrey and Pamela Isaac of the Listigouche Mi'kmaq First Nation.
1: We were behind.
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2: Every day in school we had to go to

0: church. So it was more their idea to assimilate us into a religion and take away our culture.
1: When I was being taught in the school here, the Day Indian Day School, we were not being taught right. We didn't know our arithmetic. We didn't know our timetables. They didn't care if we knew or not.
2: Danielle Obomsawin, Abenaki, living in the Cree community of Wapmagjdui, has spent a long time teaching. She loves school, but she also knows its darker side.
3: J'aime beaucoup l'école, OK? Mais je suis consciente que c'est ce qui a, ben, évidemment, les pensionnats, ça, c'était vraiment le pire.
2: I still like school, OK? But I'm aware of the obvious effects of residential schools.
3: Je suis même plus capable sur l'Internet. Je vois beaucoup d'histoires de gens, puis je peux pas les lire parce que ça m'affecte tellement.
2: The stories I read online really affect me. It's horrible. Marie-Marthe and Grégoire Gabriel from the Innu community of Matimakush, Lac John, tell us how powerless they felt in the face of the government's mandatory measures to force children to go to school. All the children had to go. Even if you didn't want to go, even if your parents didn't want you to go, there was no choice. Everyone had to go. It was systemic. When we walked in those doors, we were no longer allowed to speak our language. We had to learn their language. We had to learn their customs. These schools attacked indigenous cultures and ways of life when we were most vulnerable. The mission of the schools was to kill the Indian in the child. This assault on our families destroyed languages, cultures, spiritualities, and ways of knowing that date back thousands of years. Matthew Mokash from the Cree community of Wapmagjdui explains what school was like for him and others of his generation.
4: I went through the school process. We were not allowed to speak too much in our language because I went to a federal day school here, okay, when I was a kid. A lot of things that we learned, it was nothing that had to do with our culture. Read books like Dick and Jane and Spot. You know, our minds were conditioned through the use of fairy tales. What that does is, when you're older, it does help you a little bit to be critical about many things that come into your life. But it has nothing to do with spirituality. Because the human being, to be in balance, you have to be healthy physically, emotionally, mentally, and spiritually. If you don't include spirituality in school, everything's going to be out of balance.
2: One of the most heartbreaking things about colonial schools is how it severed the links of intergenerational knowledge. In a few generations, ways of living were lost. Deep knowledge of the land retreated and languages all but disappeared. Here is Jimmy Papati, Anishinaabe from Kitsisakik.
5: Fait pour moi, là, l'école, là, aujourd'hui, là, partout à l'échelle du pays, l'école, là, c'est un outil qui sert à placer le monde dans la structure pyramidale.
2: For me, school today across the country is a tool that serves to place the world in the shape of a pyramid.
5: Puis l'école t'enseigne à être individualiste et t'enseigne pas à être à s'entraider.
2: School teaches you to be an individualist. But it doesn't really teach you to help each other. When an elder speaks to me and says, Pijan Kiji Ganamon, which means, come on, I'll teach you.
5: On a couru après nos grands-pères. Nos grands-pères nous partaient avec nous autres. On passait moins de temps que nos parents, mais plus avec nos grands-pères.
2: We followed after our grandfathers and they shared with us. We spent less time with our parents than with our grandparents.
5: Mais l'éducation moderne a scrappé ça. Ça a brisé ça. Aujourd'hui, c'est pour ça qu'il y a un clivage de génération.
2: But modern education has scrapped that, broken that chain. Today, that's why there is a generational divide.
5: Les enfants que j'ai là, ils peuvent pas comprendre ce que son grand-père dit ou fait.

0: Okay, c'est ça que ça fait comme conséquence les pensionnats, là.
1: The grandchildren cannot understand what their grandfather is saying or doing. That's the consequence of residential schools. Lisa Dutcher of the Wolastoqe Nation, now living in Fredericton, shares her story.
2: Big part of my healing is recapturing my language for myself and for my children and my grandchildren. I went to day school, and a lot of that was very problematic for me because I wouldn't be allowed to speak my language at school. And then when I went home, my family often wouldn't speak to me because I think they realized that we would be punished in the school if we spoke our language. And my grandmother actually told me once, she said, you know, you shouldn't speak the language because it's not going to do you any good in the world. And I never really fully understood why she would say that to me. But as I got older, I realized that, you know, she was trying to protect me from what she saw as what was happening to us as Indigenous people. So it really had a big impact on me. And I really miss the fact that I wasn't able to pass that down to my children.

0: The indigenous and the settler ways of learning aren't always compatible. Sometimes curriculums based off of outside cultures can't connect with indigenous students. Joshua Kawapit from the Cree community of Wapmagshtui shares his experience.
1: I was brought up in two different cultures, which was my own culture as well as the community culture that's here. Our history classes consisted of very vague information about First Nations. I told my teacher that I learned so much about history when I'm out there with my parents, because it's something that they passed on orally from one generation to another. And learning the history of myself and my ancestors is something that I'm very fond of. So half of the time I was educated out on the land, where everything that I have to learn has to sustain myself about life and about our culture, language, and traditions. So that was the component of my education. And it's those life skills that you can bring to the community and try to incorporate it. But a lot of times it doesn't work. We forget what we learned out there and we can't incorporate it because there's another culture that's kind of clashing with ours, and it doesn't make sense. That's why we have a lot of social issues. That's why we have a lot of issues with alcohol, drugs, or kids not going to school. They drop out because they rather be out there. They rather learn about their culture and tradition and languages. An education system that makes sense to them.
0: For Michael Rice of Kahnawake, the way forward is to reimagine these ineffective and foreign settler education systems and design systems that are relevant to Indigenous students.
2: In terms of schools and in the community, my viewpoint is that the education is going to be the key. It will be the key that the community will have to a better future, getting out of colonialism and getting out of a position of dependence. And I think right now what's happening in Kahnawake is they're going through a period of change where they're looking at their current education system. They're looking at how to develop it to incorporate their own history, our own language, our own culture, but at the same time to ensure that our children have access to the same standards. And that's going to be the key to build a better education future, is you have to teach people how to grow food, how to survive, but also to have access to the modern Western education.
0: There is one thing that all survivors of residential schools and Indian day schools have in common: the desire for education to be better for the generations to come. There are residential and Indian day school survivors out there right now who are encouraging their children and grandchildren to pursue an education because they know it will help their loved ones get ahead. Things have changed a lot since then, but the impacts of colonial schooling are still felt deeply in our communities. Here is Lisa Dutcher again.
3: While schooling for me

0: has tended to be a fairly negative experience, especially in my early years. I saw it also as a way for myself to move forward. I was a mother at a very young age, so as a single mom, I really saw that I needed to do something to help raise my son and make a good life for him. So going back to school gave me that ability to do that. And so that's why I see school as, you know, it, while it was hurtful in some stages of my life, was very helpful in other stages. So, and it also helped me to do a lot of the things that I wanted to do. So schooling to me in the Western sense, you know, it has its pros and cons to it, but it still has some good value there.
1: Spending much of his childhood in the bush, school felt stifling for Noah Swapi from the Naskapi community of Coawachicamach.
2: When I was growing up, I quit school when I was grade six. I was living with my father in the bush. We'd wake up every morning with the sun, do our stuff, go out on the lake. I didn't like school. And the principal came to see me at our camp, school principal. He said, what you're doing is a good thing, but if you want to survive and lead your people in the future, you know, you have to learn the best of both worlds. So I went back to school. I struggled, but I managed to go through school. So you have the best of both worlds, so you can lead your people better into the future, but preserving your language and culture at the same time.
1: For Inuk, Annie Hickey Kenajuak, she has seen her teenage daughter's schools and education come along much farther when approaching Indigenous issues.
3: I can see a difference today. Like, I can see that there is more. There are teachers who really do want to teach and want to learn and want to share about, like, Indigenous people in Canada. I've seen, like, some of her teachers really making an effort, even though it's not mandatory or it's not instilled directly into the school system structure. They are still, like, trying to go a bit further, and they are still trying to make the difference themselves, which I appreciate, and I find it kind of hard to believe sometimes. Like, I'm kind of, like, against her history class. Like, I know you're doing good, but that's not the truth.
1: At least in most schools today, Indigenous children aren't being explicitly taught they are savages and should assimilate. The school systems are largely developed in an outside culture and still aren't always relevant or culturally appropriate. For a lot of us, it's like living in two worlds, the world of work and school and books, and the world out on the land based on experiences and relationships. Ravi Dick of Wapmagjdui explains more.
4: School is something that originated from the other world. Over here, we didn't have schools. We didn't even have what you call teachers and professors, because what you learn from observation. You learn from the source. Like right now, you have people that teach you certain things, professors for certain things. Like you have biologists that will teach you about animals and stuff like that. But for us, there's no better source of teaching that you can get about a caribou from a caribou. Same thing with all of creation. That's how our people learned.
1: What's important for Audrey Isaac of the Mi'kmaq community of Listigouche is that children are given the freedom to follow whatever educational path that's right for them.
5: So my philosophy with education is you should allow the child to tell you who they are and let them excel in that area. And they'll always know who they are. We're not going to take them away from who they are and socialize them into robots. And at some point, they have a midlife crisis because they're not who they're supposed to be.
1: Here is my mom, Gahandinehta Horn, from the Ganyankehaga community of Kahnawake.
6: I was 6 years old in 1946. So first day of school, they gave us a booklet. And they told us that we would be no longer. We would no longer exist. They told us that. And I took that book. I went home. I showed it to my father. He was so angry. He says, that's a lie. That is a lie. I said,

0: well, why do I have to go to school there? I didn't want to come to school here. He says, you have to go. I said, why? Because if you don't, he says, they'll take you away. You'll be adopted by somebody, by a white family in Montreal, I guess. Or they could put him in jail for not letting me go to school. And I was very, very upset. He said, well, you have to go. And I was 6 years old, and I saw that I did have to go. But he told me something. He said, you know what? He says, just remember this. The first question you ever ask of anything or of anything is why. The second question you ever ask of anything is, can you prove it? That's the two questions. And he told me, if you do that all your life, he says, you will have a very good education.
1: My mom then passed that philosophy on to me. I went to school in Kahnawake. I went to Kahnawake Survival School, and I absolutely loved it. We learned our own language and history and politics. We practiced self-governance as a student body by having traditional councils in our clans and making decisions on various matters that might arise. I also made a traditional cradle board that my infant son is now using. I feel like that type of schooling was the best balance for me. There was some structure, but we were also taught by people we knew, small class sizes and topics that were relevant to who we are. This school is a very important part of the community. For many Indigenous parents, they know what it is like to be forced to go to a school that doesn't fit them. And while education is key to securing good futures, they know what's the most important thing for their children and grandchildren. Choice. Thanks for listening. And that's all the time we have today as we decolonize the word school. Join us next time on Telling Our Twisted Histories as we examine more words. 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
2: Good evening, I'm Ify Chiwetelu, and we will decolonize other words and concepts with more episodes of Telling Our Twisted Histories tomorrow night on CBC Radio 1. We're presenting this series to mark the beginning of National Indigenous History Month. Now, we bring you a story from the CBC Creator Network, an initiative that showcases up-and-coming Canadian storytellers. Here is bead worker Sarah Drew's story about discovering her Métis heritage.
3: There's not many things that can take me away from the world in the way that this can. I often find that I'm sitting here at my desk that I'll be beating and I blink, and next thing I know, it's past dinner, it's dark out, the stars are out, and I haven't even looked up in hours. We also just live in a world that expects you to be moving fast all of the time. I'm not very good at slowing down and being in the moment, and that yearning for creativity and something to do with my hands and a way to slow down it was always going to be beating. I learned to beat at the end of 2021. Mid-Island Métis Nation was putting on a poppy beating workshop. I had been really wanting to learn for a long time, and thus began my journey of beating. These are the second piece of beadwork I ever made, and these took me so many hours and so much learning and stories and sharing and laughter, and they are so messy. They're missing literal strands of beadwork, and they are still my most favorite earrings I've ever made. I am so proud of them. My favorite thing to bead, big, huge, antique earrings. I don't want small, dainty, simple. I want to give personality, and I want you to rock that indigenous art, and I want it to be your outfit. I want to be the main thing that when you look at someone, you think, wow, those are some deadly earrings. That's the kind of stuff I love to make. I love to bead for so many reasons. It honors that creativity that's just trying to burst out of my body at any moment, and because it connects me to my culture. Finding out I was Métis at 15 was really surprising. I wondered how I had gone 15 years of my life without knowing this huge part of who I am. It took a little while for me to really understand, I think, why it was hidden, but it really just was because my grandma thought she was doing us a favor by not sharing that part of us. For her, being Métis wasn't celebrated. It was something to be ashamed of. Seeing these documents and seeing our roots back to the Red River Métis people, it means so much to me to be able to know where my family's from. Like, it is a big contrast between my grandma's story and the joy that I carry in beadwork. The fact that I can bead brings me closer to a version of her that we both wish could have been. Being able to practice now, it just means everything to me to be able to do this comfortably and loudly and safely. For my family, reconciliation looks like learning about our culture and celebrating being Métis and learning to be outspoken and helping my grandma through this to be able to be proud of who she is and be able to live the life that she should have had. Yeah, and I do it all for her. I do take inspiration from nature, especially all the greens you see everywhere. My green beads, that's my most like established color set. The moss and the cedars and all the plants. Where I'm at the ocean and the water's twinkling and I'm looking at how I can make beadwork that represents either the look of the ocean or how I feel around it. I'm inspired to make art that also lives in the world, and it's almost breathing with us. There's so many different ways that I can incorporate the earth into my work and be able to wear jewelry that not only looks beautiful, but it also gives you that medicine to keep you going about your day in a good way. I have my moose hide. I have the strength of moose with me. I have an abalone shell that wears storm after storm, and it comes out beautiful. There's just so much more than goes into how peace looks, and there's that energy and love and life that came into it. Some of my main values in life are being playful and not taking things too seriously and having fun and wearing your heart on your sleeve and not hiding who you are. And I want my art to reflect that too. I think that mixing my love of traditional beadwork with things that I personally love creates a really unique way of beading, and it feels the most, it feels the most true to me, and it feels like I'm really putting exactly who I am into my artwork. My life is fuller now because I know how to bead. I love that I can teach people. I love that I can connect with other people who need being able to make my own art and make art for other people, and they get to wear it with pride and they get to feel

0: and joy I put into my work is one of the best feelings.
1: And
0: if you're curious about beading, I highly suggest it. I think it is such an amazing journey to be on.

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freed. She gathers, collecting broken hearts, and says, "We are the people. We are the nations that will bring nourishment and aspiration. Feed them with our spirits, conquer them with our teachings."

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3: When there's a dog in need, Brady Oliveira and Alex Blumberg are hitting the ground running. 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
4: From CBC News, The World This Hour, I'm Neil Herland. A plan to establish an Ebola quarantine facility in Kenya for Americans has inflamed tensions in the country. The proposed facility would serve as a place for Americans potentially exposed to the virus to quarantine. As Katie Nicholson reports, the Trump administration and Kenyan leadership are defending the plan.
5: Hundreds of Kenyans crushed together in fury on the streets of Nanyuki, all in protest of a U.S. plan to open a 50-bed quarantine facility for Americans exposed to the deadly Ebola virus at an airbase. So far, the Kenyan courts have blocked its construction and the arrival of foreign patients, as Kenyan President William Ruto defends it.
6: The facility is not a facility different from all the other facilities that we have across Kenya.
5: Ruto said he agreed to the facility because of long-standing bilateral agreements with the U.S. Asked Tuesday about Kenyan opposition to the quarantine facility, the director of the Center for Medicare and Medicaid, Dr. Mehmet Oz, was confident.
7: I think we're going to work out a very favorable arrangement with Kenya. They're going to do the right thing for everybody.
5: A point many Kenyans clearly disagree with. Katie Nicholson, CBC News, Washington.
4: The mayor of Los Angeles, Karen Bass, came in first place last night in a primary election, and she'll likely face Spencer Pratt in a final vote this fall. Pratt is a reality TV star who lost his home in the 2025 wildfires, and Bass faced

0: criticism for how she handled the disaster.
1: I have devoted my entire life to serving the city that I love, where I was born, and I'm going to continue to do that all the way to victory in November. Thank you, thank you, thank you.
0: Voters also cast ballots in a primary for California governor. That race is too close to call. We're following a major story in American journalism.
2: I'm Scott Pelley. Those stories tonight.

0: on 60 Minutes.
1: CBS News fired the veteran 60 Minutes correspondent Scott Pelley last night, just one day after he allegedly said the new CBS editor-in-chief, Barry Weiss, was murdering the show and accused Nick Bilton, the new executive producer of 60 Minutes, of not being qualified for the job. In a termination notice, Bilton said, "You hijacked my first meeting with staff to disparage me, my qualifications, and my intentions." Generic versions of Ozempic have drastically cut the cost of the diabetes drug, which is widely used for weight loss. As Jennifer LaGrassa reports, many Canadians are taking note.
2: I'd lost probably about 30 pounds on Ozempic.
3: Tiana Nordstrom also gives the drug credit for helping her steer clear of diabetes. But as her dosage increased, so did the cost. And after a year, she couldn't afford the $400 monthly price tag. But now, two approved generic versions on the market have slashed the price to about $100 a month.
4: To be a generic, you have to prove you're as effective as the name brand.
3: Tim Brady is a pharmacist in Southwestern Ontario. He says if another generic gets approved, the price could drop as low as $75 a month. With the drug more accessible, some experts worry it could be misused. They caution that it comes with risks and should only be taken after talking to a healthcare provider.
2: It's life-changing, really.
3: But for those who have struggled, like Nordstrom, the price drop means a healthier lifestyle is just around the corner. Jennifer LaGrassa, CBC News, Toronto.
1: And finally, in hockey news.
5: And the clock drains, and the Golden Knights take game one in the 2026 Stanley Cup Final.
1: The Vegas Golden Knights beat the Carolina Hurricanes last night 5-4 to win the first game of their Stanley Cup Final Series. Game two is Thursday night. And that is your World This Hour. I'm Neil Herland.
6: 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I'm Nala Ayed.
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13: 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I'm Russ Germain.
6: What we've discovered over these past six decades is that Ideas is also for people who like to create.
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18: For me, poetry is about listening. And I say listening in the broadest sense. We're listening when we're reading something. We're listening when we're looking at something. That is, we're paying attention.
6: In this episode, as we continue to celebrate our 60th anniversary, we feature stories from our listeners about how the show has inspired them and touched their lives.
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6: On a warm afternoon in October, a group of 10 people, all retired, are seated in a meeting room at the Pictou Library about 2 hours from Halifax, Nova Scotia, with notebooks and pens at the ready.
21: So we're 1 o'clock now, and we're all here. So
6: they're gathering to talk about Ideas, with a capital I, as in CBC Ideas, our program.
21: Again, I want to take a minute to thank the person who had the inspiration for this group and did all the hard work for the last year and a bit to make it a great success. Today, I'd like you all to join me in a well-deserved round of applause for our favorite moderator, Joe Van Vulpen.
6: About a year ago, former teacher Jo Van Vulpen made a bold move. She booked the smallest room at the library and hoped someone would show up. Her goal?

0: start a group to discuss things they heard on Ideas.
1: Thank you very much. It's obviously a pleasure to be doing this, and it's been not at all what I was expecting because I didn't think anybody else was going to join. So I'm glad you all
0: have. But people did show up. Initially, it was just a handful of people. Then once word got out, the Ideas discussion group grew to 15 regulars. And then it became so popular that Jo Van Volpen had to book the biggest room at the library, and she even had to start a waiting list.
1: Gary's doing it today. I thought, for the benefit of the group, human nature is such that when you hear something really cool, you want to share it.
0: The group meets every Wednesday to discuss a recent Ideas episode. One week it was the Oslo Accords, another was called Are Rivers Alive? And then they wanted to change things up a bit.
1: So we picked the rhythm section, How Beats and Grooves Define Us.
0: I'm Nala Ayed. Welcome to Ideas and to a documentary called The Rhythm Section. We are surrounded by rhythms. They're inside of us.
2: We have circadian rhythms, which are the daily rhythms. So our processes in our body actually get synced up to the sunrise and sunset, the cycle of the sun.
0: Rhythm is a fundamental part of music, maybe the fundamental part.
3: I think when I was young, I thought pitch was the most important thing in music, and now I'm convinced it's rhythm. Everything is in the timing. Rhythm is really the essence of music.
0: And it goes even deeper.
4: You don't necessarily think that rhythm is also a huge part of language.
5: Ask not what your country can do for you. Ask what you can do for your country.
0: Rhythm underpins the way we speak, the way we move, even the way we think.
6: Rhythm is what makes us want to stay engaged with a conversation, a book, a movie, a play.
7: It's so we won't think.
8: We have that excuse.
7: It's so we won't hear.
8: We have our reasons.
7: All the dead voices.
8: They make a noise like wings.
7: Like leaves.
8: Like sand.
7: Like leaves.
9: Rhythm is life. Because that's how we start. I mean, fetal heartbeat begins so early. We breathe in a rhythm. So yeah, rhythm is the basic of life.
0: But why is rhythm so fundamental to the way our brains work and the way we live our lives? And why did we evolve to be so rhythmic? Today's episode attempts to answer all of these questions.
10: Or maybe interactive at a nice, comfortable level.
11: These are just the things that stuck out to me. I know we all are going to have had our own favorite parts of that episode. But in the interest of getting things going with our discussion, I'll just launch into my first question. And if we need to get to any more of my questions, that's great. But if it just rolls from there, that's even better.
0: The group is seated around tables set up in a U formation. One member, Gary Jensen, leads the discussion.
11: And it goes, listening to Dr. Levitin, I was reminded of a theory from several years ago that hominids, probably before modern humans, had the ability to make musical sounds set to rhythms before developing speech.
6: So it may have evolved in humans to facilitate communication, hunting, to be able to move in time to instructions or to music. We don't know. It's all speculative.
0: Dr. Daniel Levitin is one of the experts featured in the documentary. He's a neuroscientist who specializes in connections between music and the brain.
6: Thousands of years ago, when the pyramids were being built and you had human labor moving these heavy stones, when you're doing the 1-2 heave-ho, you all want to hoe at the same time, or somebody's going to end up putting out their back.
0: Right.
6: So, you know, it's likely that the ancient Egyptians or the Israelites who were doing the labor, or whoever it was, were at any large-scale building project, were doing it to music.
12: Yeah, but then when he started dancing,

0: pushed the walker away.
1: The implication being that humans already had advanced understanding of music at least 40,000 years ago and were probably making and playing similar instruments like drums from much earlier. While there's a kind of sense to this, I have a hard time imagining what this would look and sound like among, say, a group of Neanderthals around a Paleolithic campfire. No talk, just rhythmic humming, accompanied by knocking rocks together, maybe, sticks, things like that. So my question was, and this is really general, do you guys think it happened that way? What do you guys think about the idea of early humans singing and making sounds with objects long before they even talked about the weather? Yvette.
2: I will go along with the idea that Neanderthal and early man probably did something like that. Because if you take a six-month-old baby or an eight-month-old baby and put it on the floor with a stick, that baby will start pounding away on something. Doesn't know language, but does know to pick something up and start banging. So they must have some wiring up there that tells them this is okay. And it'll drive mom absolutely mad, but to them, they've created some kind of rhythm that they enjoy. Yeah. So yes, I go along with it.
1: I remember playing pots and pans. And yeah, you get pleasure from it, partly because you're better at that than you are at communicating, you know, and getting your idea across through language, right? So it gives you that little confidence bump.
3: There's a difference between making music and rhythm. And I think rhythm is innate probably to every species. And music is not something that we need for survival in any way, but that would be a product of our, I would say that would be a byproduct.
4: I'm Joanne Van Bulten. I go by Joe. I started CBC discussion group on ideas about almost a year ago. I started that because I would listen to the episodes, and then that was the end of it, and it didn't. I wanted to talk about it. I wanted to share it. So it took about a year before I thought I would set up a group where, you know, you learn something, but then you, by processing it through the discussion with others, it makes the learning a little bit more profound and a little bit more solid.
5: I'm very interested in what you're saying about the natural rhythm, because the world has inanimate rhythms to it. It's all around us and has been forever. When you're running a ship across the ocean, there's a rhythm to the waves, and you feel it with the engines and the waves. They almost become one. That means that you're in sync with the rhythm of the ship, and the ship is in sync with the rhythm of the ocean. I've experienced those things over many years of being at sea, but at the same time, I never ever thought about it all, but when I started to listen to this program, I began to think of my own experiences, because I can learn from what other people say and what they study in their research. But I try to couple that with the rhythms that I experience and can identify with. And so there is a rhythm there that comes with your experiences and your memory.
4: Yeah. Ideas is exactly what it's set out to be. It is philosophy, it is science, it is history, it is arts, it is technology, you name it, any topic will come up. Some of us are interested in technology. The rest of us don't know anything. We hear an episode and now we have, you know, additional insight from the person who has the experience.
6: And I think rhythm would give a person.
1: My name is Gary Jensen. I'm a retired aeronautical engineering technologist, and moved to Pictou 3 years ago. We're in a time when people connect with, or think they connect with, the world through

0: genes, coded in genes. But our brains are, the communication is via brainwaves. You've got little electrical charges. Everything is a type of rhythm. So I'm just going to read something from this book, The Electric Brain, by Douglas Fields, PhD.
1: This is exactly what I meant when I mentioned that Joe liked to bring in examples.
2: Hello, my name is Yvette Voisard, and I'm a retired teacher. I'm originally from Quebec and got interested in finding a group discussion that challenged you. And Joanne popped up in the library, and I've enjoyed it since.
0: With such techniques as meditation.
2: You don't talk about family, you don't talk about politics, you don't talk about religion, you discuss whatever the topic is. And that is stimulating in itself. You're socializing, but on a intellectual or mental level, as opposed to friendly discussion about how your husband is doing or whatever. This is a whole new level of discussion, and it stimulates the brain.
3: Remember our discussion a little while ago about how mutations can be good or bad? Well, maybe the mutations got better and better and better in the idea of the rhythm for the DNA.
4: After a few hours of stimulating conversation, as Yvette puts it, group leader Joe Van Volpen reads a list of 5 upcoming ideas episodes so they can decide which one to pick for their next discussion.
0: That's it. So we're looking at the 14th. 14th is the Returning Warriors of the 60s scoop. In a landmark decision, the Supreme Court of Canada awarded custody of an Indigenous girl, Letitia Racine, to her father.
2: The idea that the brain doesn't really die, but it needs a lot of practice, holds true. So if you just sit at home and do nothing, then your brain will do nothing.
0: So that's the 14th. The 13th, an evening with chickens.
2: But with this discussion, at least for an hour and a half, 2 hours, you know, your brain is snapping into place.
0: Imprisoned Syrian wrote poetry imagining the fall of the regime, and now it's come true. For 14 years, Syrian poet was imprisoned.
2: Making decisions about whether you agree or disagree, like or dislike.
0: October 9th, Eugene Ionesco's Theater of the Absurd. Theater of the Absurd was born post.
2: So I think the discussion is a really good thing for people our age to keep doing and staying mentally active.
0: How a translation movement made Western philosophers famous. All right, so votes for the Returning Warriors of the 60s scoop. 2, 3. Gary, was that you? 3? No, 2. Okay. An evening with chickens. 1, 2, 3, 4, 5, 6.
4: After a quick vote, an evening with chickens emerges as the winner.
0: I get to vote.
4: Many thanks to all the members of the Ideas Discussion Group at the Pictou Library in Nova Scotia.
5: I'd like to thank Gary for moderating this.
4: And to the CBC's Jane Sponigal for recording their session.
6: I didn't want to give you a 10. It might have went to your head. Yeah. Exactly.
4: Later, we'll hear how a single Ideas episode that aired 25 years ago inspired an annual dinner club that continues to meet and eat together to this day. But we're off to the middle of France and to a garden on a sprawling estate in Burgundy.
7: There is a Japanese expression that is called taking a bath in the woods, and bain de bois. And that means you go walking alone, it's very important, in the wood, and you think of nothing. You just look around, and you try to get this perception that you have of the trees, the mysterious presence of the trees, which is not something that implies words, but implies things that you feel in all your body.
4: In the spring of 2019, Ideas producer Mary Link met with the late astrophysicist Hubert Reeves, who was nearly 87 at the time. Reeves was born and raised in Quebec, then moved to France to become director of research at the renowned French National Center for Scientific Research. While he was best known as one of the world's foremost experts on the Big Bang theory, Hubert Reeves was also a lover of poetry and classical music, and taking the time to simply feel.

0: And this place here is surrounded by a large forest. I have written many things here, which just came like this when walking. Yeah. But it's mostly before the idea of doing something is the idea of feeling something. And it takes time to be in that mood.
1: What I keep coming back to with Hubert Reeves is his love for everything, love for humanity, love for the planet, and his longing to kind of learn more, even though he probably knows more than most of us, and admitting like maybe he doesn't know everything. Hello, I am Christopher Cull. I live in New Jersey here in the States. And my 9-to-5 job, I am a motion graphics designer, but who I really am is a visual artist. And that's what I try to do as often as I can.
2: Christopher Cull is one of many Ideas listeners from outside of Canada. When he heard we were celebrating our 60th anniversary, he wrote in to explain why he listens.
1: So I first came across CBC when I was listening to WNYC, and Ideas was one of the other fantastic programs I came across. The programming that is offered is really insightful, and it's programming I feel like I'm not hearing too often. And it's just like, how do you improve humanity? How do you deal with anxiety or whatever it is? It's just really thoughtful programming.
2: As the father of two young sons, Christopher often puts on our podcast for a little respite as he heads downstairs to think and to paint.
1: My studio space is in the basement of our house. It's not a finished basement, so I kind of have a carved spot out where my easel and my paints. The thing I shouldn't admit, but the thing I love the most are my seat and my little speaker where I get my whatever I'm listening to set up. So that's like the first I turn on the lights, and then the second thing is get my music going. And I'll kind of sit down and think about what I want to do, which direction I want to go in.
0: It is a presence. And even if it is 200 years, it's still there.
3: Hubert is still here, isn't he? There's a lovely quote from one of your books, and it's from the French writer Louis Aragon, and he's writing about the death of his friend and the acclaimed poet Guillaume Apollinaire. And he wrote, quote, "The earth reclaims this mortal flesh, but not the poetry."
0: Yes, that's beautiful. That is really, I think, one of the aim of the universe, is to produce such thinking, such beauty. Yes. And the fact that actually death is not death in the sense that we still have Aragon telling us things like this.
1: During COVID, one advantage, it wasn't many, is that we were home all the time. And so I had more time to paint. But then also there was protest. There was the police brutality cases. There was monuments being knocked down. It was just chaos all over. And I wasn't shying away from how that really made me felt. And it showed up in my art.
2: It was then, at the height of the pandemic, when Christopher discovered our program with Hubert Reeves. He bookmarked the two-part series called Finding Meaning in the Universe and continues to replay it whenever he needs to be reminded of something Reeves calls the beauty of chance.
0: Because of chance, let me give you an idea. Imagine a number of snowflakes. What you notice is that there is structure there. All of them have 6 points. There is no exception to that.
1: We think we know so many different things. We have knowledge about so many different things, so many different facts and information. But the beauty of chance is incredible, that anything can happen.
0: There is law in the world, and this law is what makes the world structure. But you can look at as many crystals of snow, they will all be different. None of them will have the same shape. You can have them thousands, billions. Why? Because there is also chance. And the chance is the way

0: this crystal move before it comes on the earth, the temperature, humidity, and so on. Chance is what permits the world not to be always the same. If you have only law, you have monotony. You have only one crystal, you have only one butterfly, you have one person. We are 7 billion.
1: But maybe we don't quite know. There's still a possibility anything can happen. I love bringing that into my art. I love bringing that into my life. You have some structure, and then it's nice to just kind of let things go as they go. Don't get too concerned about it.
0: My idea is that law brings structure, and chance brings diversity, variety, creativity. You could have no art. If there was only one way to make a cantata by Johann Sebastian Bach, you would have only one cantata, and you would not listen to them anymore.
1: When I have Hubert Reeves interviews playing, and I'm sitting in front of my easel,
0: there would be no Mozart. There would be no nothing. There would be monotony.
1: It really helps remind me that life is beautiful.
2: So is chance and play the same thing, that there's play in nature, that it has the ability to go in different routes that we don't expect?
0: Exactly, and to create new things.
1: I think one thing that helped me get out of focusing on the negativity of what's going on in the world is back to that beautiful idea of there's beauty in chance, and everything's changing. And even though there's a lot of negativity in the world right now, that will change, and hopefully something more beautiful will come out in the end.
3: The beauty of chance, itself a beautiful idea. It's one of many we're revisiting on Ideas during our series of special programs to mark our 60th anniversary. I'm Nahla Ayed.

0: For our 60th anniversary series, we asked listeners, you, to tell us about an episode that inspired you in some life-altering way. And we heard from so many from across Canada and around the world, including a poet in Vancouver who told us that one of our shows on the right to privacy actually inspired him to write a sonnet.
1: I remember having a number of things that I was juggling on my to-do list that afternoon. I was at home and I was moving from prep for the college semester in September, correspondence with various people. And what I love about ideas is it really helps me focus on one thing. And this particular episode really answered questions that I'd had for quite some time about privacy in North America.
0: In September 2024, Ideas presented a five-part series recorded at the Stratford Festival called Brave New Worlds. The series focused on the Universal Declaration of Human Rights and set out to articulate the kind of future in which we want to live. Born out of the devastation of the Second World War, the Universal Declaration was intended to set the world on a new course. Some of the questions we'll be asking here: what new world were these rights supposed to create? What's the relationship between rights and realities, between calling for a more just world and actually bringing it into being? Today's panel is the second in the series, and we're looking at Article 12, the right to privacy. I'm joined by three very
1: My name is Kevin Spenst, and I'm a Vancouver author, principally a poet. I teach poetry at Simon Fraser University's The Writer's Studio. I'm also one of Ellie Kralji Gardner's poetry ambassadors.
0: Let's start just as a refresher with what the article says. Quote, "No one shall be subjected to arbitrary interference with his privacy, family, home, or correspondence, nor to attacks upon his honor and reputation. Everyone has the right to the protection of the law."
2: An episode on the right to privacy was playing in the background while Kevin Spenst was at home.
3: Very far back in the liberal tradition, we understand this idea that for freedom of expression to be really actualized, for people to be really free to express

0: rest their minds, to think novel thoughts, to make interesting art, to innovate politically. You need private spaces to experiment with ideas. You need spaces of dissent. You need spaces of critique. You need spaces that are dangerous. You need spaces free from scrutiny. We know that when we're watched, or even when we think we're being watched, we behave differently. We self-censor.
1: Montreal lawyer Lex Gill was one of the guest speakers.
0: To articulate free ideas. But the reality is that the data collected by these private entities is precisely the data that the state wants access to. That government surveillance, policing, it piggybacks off of the market that's created by advertising.
2: The episode involves two or three lawyers who talk about the history of the legal definition of privacy. And I found it so fascinating to know that privacy had this legal history that dated back to the 1800s.
3: The starting point was in 1890, when Louis Brandeis, who later on had a very distinguished career in the United States Supreme Court, co-authored an article called The Right to Privacy. And this is the very first time that this ever
1: Michael Link is professor emeritus of law at Western University in London, Ontario, and one of the other speakers on our panel on the right to privacy.
3: What they were upset about was the use of photography and the use of this newfangled thing called a phone and yellow journalism about intruding into middle class morality. And that's what basically they were arguing, we need to have this right to privacy.
2: And the irony listening to it really got me thinking, and I don't think I even finished the episode. I sat down and I started writing a poem. This sonnet has no IP address. I wrote this sonnet for CBC's Ideas as a thank you. I'm so grateful for bringing so much into my life, so many ideas, and well, I've been writing poems and giving them to people for the last 10 to maybe 20 years. And this is the first time that I thought to email a poem. Shall I compare privacy to a summer's day? 'Tis far more inward and temperature controlled. Outside, surveillance heats up from selfie seekers and CCTVs as if flame leaps of yore when Kodak first flashed the 1880s and newspaperization, the biggest lamp which, quote, shines all over the place, unquote, illumined two lawyers to pen the right to privacy. We keep our cool listening to CBC's Ideas in the unglamorous glare of home. Our inner thermostat set by decisions unknown to anyone else, even as heat waves rise to tsunamis. And we know those butterfly wings on our planet's other side are not calling it in or posing as anything else. Anchored, dark, and chill, still we let silence sing its unseen strains. This sonnet borrows from Shakespeare's Shall I Compare Thee to a Summer's Day? But mine is Shall I Compare Privacy to a Summer's Day, and also incorporating some of that legal definition of privacy, its history, which begins in the 1880s with two lawyers from Boston who wrote The Right to Privacy, which emerged in response to newspapers, a quote-unquote new technology, the telephone, and also photography. All of these seemed like really interesting specifics to put into this poem. We keep our cool listening to CBC's Ideas in the unglamorous glare of home. Our inner thermostat set by decisions unknown to anyone else, even as heat waves rise to tsunamis. We also have a very big concern about climate change, and I put that in with heat waves rise to tsunamis. But I wanted to contrast all these big external concerns with what we have inside, which is that privacy to feel, to grieve, to celebrate whatever we want and however we want it. Dark and chill, still we let silence sing its unseen strains.

0: This poem came out of listening to CBC's Ideas, for which I'm so grateful. Not only grateful for this particular poem, but so many moments that have, let's say, sung a certain silence in my home. I might be listening to CBC through my earbuds, and if someone were to step into my place and see me, I think they'd see a particular look, a smile. I attribute to all the amazing work that goes into CBC's Ideas.
1: Oh, thank you, Kevin. I hope you can see me smiling right now. What a thoughtful and creative gift for our 60th birthday. Now, as you know, it's tradition to celebrate a birthday or anniversary with a cake. Where and how that started, that's better left for another Ideas episode. But the topic of traditions centered on food does lead us to our next group of listeners.
2: This whole group was a group of adventurers. Champlain and Lescarbot were only two.
1: They were inspired by a documentary from 25 years ago on the Order of Good Cheer, featuring explorer Samuel de Champlain. Former Ideas host Paul Kennedy told the story of the feast that Champlain held in the early 1600s, aiming to boost morale and fend off scurvy.
2: It's a feast of survival in a new land. It was a feast about surviving the winter. And it was also more than that. It brought together the French and the Mi'kmaq, and it created a friendship that lasted for years and years and years.
3: During the difficult winter of 1606-1607, in a tiny wooden palisade at Port Royal in the Annapolis Valley of Nova Scotia, Samuel Champlain created what was arguably the first cooking club or food fraternity on Canadian soil. He called it the Order of Good Cheer, and it lasted only that one winter. In tonight's program, we'll argue that the order ought to be revived, because it's almost impossible to imagine a more perfect idea.
4: The first winter that had been in Acadia, it started snowing on the 6th of October that year. And by December, people started getting scurvy.
1: Paul was onto something. Because as it turns out, a civil servant in Ottawa happened to be listening that night. Ross McLeod said to himself, "I like food, and our winters are cold. So why don't I try recreating that meal with some of my friends?"
3: Champlain was a map maker who couldn't have understood that scurvy was caused by vitamin deficiencies.
5: As a student in Nova Scotia, we actually learned about the Order of Good Cheer in history class.
3: Good food and friendly camaraderie was...
5: And as soon as I heard that first episode of Ideas on it, I started a train in motion that's been going for 25 years now.
3: He instituted the Order of Good Cheer.
5: The idea behind this really is one that, you know, nutrition and companionship are really important human needs. And as we've done this over time, we've been able to develop that among ourselves and with our guests. And how people did that centuries ago as a way of coping with living in a new world in difficult times.
1: One of the experts featured in the original documentary was Jo Marie Powers, a former professor from the School of Hospitality, Food and Tourism Management at the University of Guelph.
2: Well, you see, the French had had two disastrous winters in New France, and many of their men had died. And they thought that if they put everybody in good spirits by having these parties throughout the winter, that it would prevent scurvy. And not surprisingly, the feasting did help. It got men out hunting every day. It enlarged their food supply.
5: My name is Ross McLeod. I'm originally from Cape Breton down in Nova Scotia. I'm a retired public servant and a very amateur cook.
2: Did die that
5: the very first meal included dishes, something called the l'éclat de moule, which is actually a rack of mussels that are cooked under a fire of pine needles, les gougères, cheese puffs made by Etienne, a pâté de chevreuil, which is...
6: My name is Etienne Grade. I am retired from the financial industry, including about 25 years in a...

0: Financial Crown Corporation in downtown Ottawa. And I was born in Paris, France, of a Parisian dad, but who had Breton and Corsican background, and a Catalan mom, born in Barcelona and exiled in France during the Spanish Civil War, moved to Canada 28 years ago because I married a Canadian from Calgary.
1: A venison pie and a number of vegetable dishes, and finishing with a prune and marzipan tart, which were probably the type of food that was actually eaten at that time for people who had the resources to produce the meal.
0: And of course, you know, as a Frenchman who grew up in a house where food mattered a lot, and with a lot of different regional influences in my background, I immediately was a willing partner and an explorer with Ross to try and roll up our sleeves and see what we could do with this idea of, not that we were starving, we were not, you know, we didn't have to fend off the elements that Samuel de Champlain and his crew did. But, you know, early winter in Canada is a good time to plan a good, cheerful menu and experiment with food.
2: I'm Vic Nishi. I'm born in Toronto, moved out to Calgary. My heritage is Japanese-Canadian, and it kind of features into my background and also into my food. I was not at the original dinner, and it was at a dinner subsequent to that at Etienne's that you described it, and it sounded so fabulous. And I think so the reason why it became permanent, I believe, is because I missed the first one and I wanted to be part of this.
3: And so it was that this episode of Ideas inspired a new tradition in Ottawa that continues to this day.
0: After a couple of episodes where we tried to really exploit the 17th century cooking, we realized that we were running out of runway there. So we started thinking, how do we change this? How do we inject some innovation in what we're doing here? We wanted to continue doing it because it was a fun happening. So that's where we started looking at what other kind of culinary influences can we embrace to build new menus.
3: From their first meal of mussels cooked over a bed of pine needles to a savory sushi-style Nanaimo bar made with salmon and rice, no two suppers have been the same. The Order of Good Cheer draws inspiration from a variety of sources, everything from old family recipes to world events. And each year, there's a new menu to create and celebrate.
1: So it's now 24 years since we heard that first broadcast, and we are continuing to work on these meals year after year after year. And, you know, it's been an amazing full circle for us. Food is an idea, and the needs that people have for, you know, good companionship and a good nutrition at the same time.
0: What the program did is really give us the trigger and the framing for this culinary adventure. Had we not heard this program, we probably would have continued cooking, but without necessarily the same license to innovate and license to be creative. And in that, it was really kind of a reference point, a beacon that we've been following ever since. And it gave definitely shelf life to this initiative.
2: And of course, we do, I think, embrace the whole spirit of the Order of Good Cheer. We have it every year in November as we're moving into the winter season. Now, for us, the winter season is not a hardship because we love to ski and get in the outdoors, but the camaraderie of the group, the common love of good food and good cheer is central to that. And 25 years, I think, is just the beginning.
3: From breaking bread to composing a sonnet to one more listener story. This one from the land down under.
4: My name is Patrick Foreman. I live in Grafton, New South Wales, Australia. I have a special interest in attaching myself to my inner life as I age. I'm currently focusing on writing, and I do a little bit of bookbinding on the side.
3: Patrick Foreman and his wife, Ollie, used to love making things with their hands. She sadly passed away suddenly 5 years ago. But back when they were just starting their life together in the central tablelands of Australia, they built their own small house from clay. Not surprisingly, Patrick was also a potter. So it makes sense that the Ideas episode, which has touched him the most, features an item also made by hand.

0: We begin this episode with a cotton sack. It's old, from the mid-1800s, and embroidered onto it, in just 10 short lines, is a heartening and heart-wrenching story.
1: My great-grandmother Rose, mother of Ashley, gave her this sack when she was sold at age 9 in South Carolina.
0: Those spare lines tell us that Rose and Ashley were enslaved. The next two reveal what was in the sack.
1: It held a tattered dress, 3 handfuls of pecans, a braid of Rose's hair.
0: In the next line, the words are much larger. This was Rose's last message for her daughter, Ashley.
1: Told her, "It be filled with my love always." She never saw her again.
0: Then, near the bottom of the sack, the final 2 lines, a kind of author's note.
1: Ashley is my grandmother, Ruth Middleton, 1921.
0: Finding out who Ruth, Ashley, and Rose were, and unraveling the stories contained in that sack, that's what inspired Harvard historian Taya Miles to write her celebrated book, All That She Carried.
1: I first saw the sack in the winter of 2016, and I had been waiting to see it and longing to see it in person for several months.
0: All That She Carried has won a raft of awards, including the National Book Award and the Kundal History Prize.
2: There are so many episodes that I have thoroughly enjoyed over the years, but the one episode that immediately stuck in my mind was the episode about a slave woman who was making a carrying case, a sort of like a shoulder bag, for her daughter, her young 9-year-old daughter, to be sold as an individual away from her mother. And the thing that really struck me about that show was the love that was involved. There was the love in making of this carrying case. And the presenter, Nyla, she was full of love for this expression too. And it just was so moving and so effective to my feelings of life.
0: In February 2023, I spoke with award-winning Harvard professor and historian Taya Miles. She detailed the painstaking process of tracking down the origins of this one cotton sack. It was sewn by Rose, a mother who was enslaved in the American South in the mid-1800s. She gave the sack to her 9-year-old daughter, Ashley, who was about to be sold.
1: It felt like a gut punch, but it also felt like inspiration. It felt like a clutching of the chest, and I think that was love. I felt very much like the love that Rose said would fill the sack was still present in it. And I almost felt as if there was a softening of time as I stood there in front of the sack, that there was a way in which the present was moving into the past, and that I, as a viewer, as a reader, was entering into the sack and the space of the sack, the emotional and psychological and historical room that the sack created.
2: In Australia, we didn't have slavery, but we had Aboriginal people, and the children were taken into more or less slavery. And that was a great ache in the heart of Indigenous people, and more non-Indigenous people saw this as a great wrong. And an act of Parliament came about where basically, the Prime Minister at the time said, "We are sorry."
1: By assembling the bag and its contents, Rose turned fear into love, committing herself to a fight for life. In toting the sack and its story, Ashley realized Rose's radical vision of Black persistence. In embellishing the cloth with her foremother's tale, Ruth committed this episode to family history and to American history. And now that the sack is in our hands, we cannot forget its layered lessons. Horrible things take place. Nevertheless, survival is possible. Hope can gain ground and generate

0: Generations can be sustained. When we bear into the future the full knowledge of our past, we walk with hearts unfolded. We recognize the brutality of our species and as well the light in our spirits. We see that nothing is preserved and no child or grandchild is saved without rash acts of love and wild visions of continuance.
1: This bag was something that was handmade with great love and care, attached to me because both my wife and I were very much interested in handmade things. For many years, I was a potter, and it was a great love in my life. I have given bowls, jugs, cups, platters, all sorts of various items that I made. And it's a real thrill to me when I go to their places and I see that they still care for that object and it's part of their lives that they use on a daily basis.
2: Australian potter, letter writer, and ideas listener Patrick Forman is one of many who were deeply touched by our episode with Taya Miles about her book, All That She Carried. The history of this one simple cloth sack is both an indictment of the past and an eloquent symbol of the resilience of love.
3: You have this term, liberation theology. Is your book a kind of liberation history?
0: Oh my goodness, Nala, I love you.
3: Well, you know what? I love you too.
0: So you didn't have to say that, but that sounds great. I mean, you wouldn't, okay. In a few years, maybe, perhaps, if things go well, if my next book comes out, you will see how prescient your statement was. Your question was. Oh, my goodness.
1: Yeah, listening to the show about the sack, it just made me realize how precious shows like Ideas can be, how they can mold different textures into our lives. And so that sort of carries on into my life now. And having listened to it again recently, it still reinforced my love of that actual story. And I think I've been blessed by that.
0: I'm not sure how much any one method can do or any one book or any one discipline can even do to move us toward real liberation and all the meanings that that word might hold. But I do think we have to try. And I did try in this book to be a witness for Rose and for Ashley, for Ruth, to see them, to hear them, and to feel them. And I do think that in some way, that there is a liberatory quality to that, because we're lifting up who they were. We're lifting up their spirits. We're lifting up their persons.
1: I'm 79 now, and I still ride a bicycle every day, nearly every day, except Saturday. I naturally think of my evolution of life and what will be left for others to think about when I die. And it's just the way life is. It just moves, always moving. When one person dies, it doesn't mean their memory dies with them.

What a fitting way to end this episode. Thank you, Patrick Forman. This series celebrating the 60th anniversary of Ideas is produced by Karen Chickaluck. Special thanks to Patrick Mooney, John Scaife, and Kate Zeman from CBC Library Services, as well as the teams at CBC Ottawa and Vancouver. Special thanks to Jane Sponigal of CBC Halifax.

And of course, a huge thank you to our listener contributors. Joe Van Vulpen, Gary Jensen, Yvette Boisard, and the other members of the Ideas Discussion Group at Pictou Library in Nova Scotia. Christopher Cull of New Jersey, poet Kevin Spence of Vancouver, and Ross McLeod, Vic Nishi, Etienne Grahl, and Malcolm Imre of the Order of Good Cheer Dinner Club in Ottawa. Technical production by Emily Chiarvasio and Sam McNulty. The web producer of Ideas is Lisa Ayuso. Our senior producer is Nicola Lukšić. Greg Kelly is the executive producer of Ideas. And I'm Nala Ayed.

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1: 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Got it.
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9: 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From coast to coast, Canada's first professional women's soccer league is bringing the heat. 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
10: This is World Report. Good morning, I'm John Northcott. The White House is considering a fresh wave of tariffs on Canadian goods. The U.S. Trade Representative's office says six countries, including Canada, have failed to effectively ban products made with forced labor. And in a new report, the USTR is proposing a minimum 10% levy on those nations. The report follows a trade investigation launched by the Trump administration earlier this spring. Now, it looked to restore global tariffs struck down by the Supreme Court in February. This new round of proposed levies comes a day after Canada-U.S. Trade Minister Dominic LeBlanc was in Washington, hoping to spark new CUSMA negotiations. The war between the United States and Iran is intensifying once again after a series of overnight strikes. The U.S. military says it launched a new round of, quote, self-defense attacks on Iranian targets, while Iran fired off fresh strikes targeting American military bases. The CBC's Willie Lowry is following the latest developments from Jerusalem.
11: An Iranian drone attack damaged the passenger terminal of Kuwait International Airport. The country's army says a number of people were injured in what it is calling the, quote, criminal Iranian aggression. The latest escalation in a war that is supposed to be quiet, with both sides observing a ceasefire. In recent days, it has been anything but. U.S. Central Command says it launched self-defense strikes on a strategic island in the Strait of Hormuz after Iran launched ballistic missiles and drones at multiple Gulf allies. Central Command says the Iranian attacks failed to hit their targets and the ceasefire endures. Iran says it targeted the U.S.'s 5th Fleet headquarters in Bahrain in response to the U.S. strike on Keshem Island. In a statement, the country's foreign ministry said, quote, Iran reserves the right to defend itself against any country allowing the U.S. to use its territory or airspace to launch attacks against Iran. The foreign ministry adding that responsibility for the strikes lie not with Iran, but the rulers of Bahrain and Kuwait. The foreign ministry alleging that both countries, which are home to U.S. bases, had been used to support U.S. efforts against Iran. The tit for

0: Chad attacks come as diplomatic efforts to end the war have seemingly stalled, with the U.S. and Iran unable to agree to a framework that would end the conflict and reopen the Strait of Hormuz. Willie Lowry, CBC News, Jerusalem.
1: Violent clashes erupting on the streets of Southampton, England overnight, sparked by a controversial courtroom video. Demonstrators fought with riot police, throwing bricks and bottles outside the police station. The force is facing national backlash following the murder of Henry Novak. Newly released body cam footage shows the 18-year-old handcuffed by police as he lay dying from stab wounds, and he'd complained he couldn't breathe. Sick man Vikram Digwa was sentenced to life in prison on Monday. He had falsely accused Novak of a racist attack. Kenya's president is defending his government's approval of a U.S.-backed Ebola facility. The building, north of Nairobi, and it would be used to quarantine Americans potentially exposed to the virus. But as Katie Nicholson explains, the plan has sparked backlash.
2: Hundreds of Kenyans crushed together in fury on the streets of Nanyuki as bright orange flames consume a pile of tires and belch thick black smoke. All in protest of a U.S. plan to open a 50-bed quarantine facility for Americans exposed to the deadly Ebola virus at an airbase. The patients would be flown in from other countries. So far, the Kenyan courts have blocked its construction and the arrival of foreign patients.
3: The agreement between the government of Kenya and the American government is for the good of our country.
2: As Kenyan President William Ruto defends it.
3: The facility is not a facility different from all the other facilities that we have across Kenya.
2: Ruto said he agreed to the facility because of long-standing bilateral agreements with the U.S. During a cabinet meeting in May, U.S. Secretary of State Marco Rubio had said the Trump administration wouldn't allow any Ebola cases to enter the U.S. That prompted American healthcare professionals to write an open letter to Congress expressing profound clinical, ethical, operational, and legal concerns. Asked Tuesday about Kenyan opposition to the quarantine facility, the director of the Center for Medicare and Medicaid, Dr. Mehmet Oz, was confident.
4: No, I think we're going to work out with Secretary Rubio's leadership a very favorable arrangement with Kenya. I've been to Kenya. It's a beautiful country, very sophisticated people. They're going to do the right thing for everybody.
2: A point many Kenyans clearly disagree with. Katie Nicholson, CBC News, Washington.
1: In Manitoba, hot and dry weather is fueling the wildfire risk across much of the province. Two wildfires are burning out of control about an hour's drive northeast of Winnipeg. Both started over the weekend near Lac Du Bonny. Local officials and residents are anxious about a potential repeat of 2025. Flames tore through more than 40 square kilometers in the region then, and two people were killed. There are big worries in Newfoundland and Labrador over a potential summer strike at Marine Atlantic. The Crown Corporation is the only ferry service between the province and the Maritimes, and even a partial shutdown could have a major economic fallout. Peter Cowan has the details.
5: I think it's really concerning.
6: Anne-Marie Boudreau is head of the St. John's Board of Trade. She says if workers at Marine Atlantic are able to strike, it would cause a huge disruption.
5: A lot of perishable food that comes to the island portion of Newfoundland and Labrador comes via Marine Atlantic. We get a lot of medical supplies that come that services the entire island that come via Marine Atlantic. So we're talking about a critical link.
6: Workers represented by Unifor started bargaining last year. In April, talks broke down despite the help of a federal mediator. Workers could be in a legal strike position by the end of the month. In 2004, the Labor Relations Board ruled Marine Atlantic is an essential service, so workers can't walk off the job. But the union is now proposing that if a strike does happen, service could be cut to just three crossings a week, down from four crossings a day.
7: Marine Atlantic is an essential service for us.
6: Premier Tony Wakeham says he doesn't want to see any cuts during a busy summer season, with tourists coming in and more than $1 billion worth of seafood going out.
7: Yeah, any kind of a slowdown in Marine Atlantic is a problem for us.
6: Federal Finance Minister François-Philippe Champagne was in Newfoundland, where he was asked about the ferry service.
8: This is going to require all our attention.
6: The union wouldn't comment, but in an update posted online, it says talks broke down before monetary issues could even be discussed. Peter Cowan, CBC News, St. John's.
1: Canadian pharmacies are starting to stock generic versions of

0: Semaglutide. The medication is a diabetes drug. It's also widely used, though, for weight loss. And as Jennifer LaGrassa explains, Canadians are taking note of the lower costs.
1: I lost probably about 30 pounds on Ozempic.
2: Tiana Nordstrom also gives the drug credit for helping her steer clear of diabetes, which she was at risk of. But as her dosage increased, so did the cost. And after a year, she couldn't afford the $400 monthly price tag.
1: I needed to come off of it just for the sake of being able to afford the rest of my life.
2: The cost of Ozempic was a huge barrier for many using it for weight loss, as insurers only covered it for diabetes. But now, two approved generic versions on the market have slashed the price to about $100 a month.
3: To be a generic, you have to prove you're as effective as the name brand.
2: Tim Brady is a pharmacist in southwestern Ontario. He says if another generic gets approved, the price could drop as low as $75 a month.
3: But at the end of the day, it's going to save you money.
2: To stay competitive, Ozempic's parent company, Novo Nordisk, launched a savings card for eligible clients that will align the cost of the medication with generics. With the drug more accessible, some experts worry it could be misused. They caution that it comes with risks and should only be taken after talking to a healthcare provider.
1: It's life-changing, really.
2: But for those who have struggled, like Nordstrom, the price drop means a healthier lifestyle is just around the corner. Jennifer LaGrassa, CBC News, Toronto.
0: And finally, 60 Minutes veteran correspondent Scott Pelley is out of a job, fired by CBS.
4: I'm Scott Pelley. Those stories tonight on 60 Minutes.
0: Pelley had been with the network for 37 years. It comes one day after he reportedly accused the broadcaster's new editor-in-chief of, quote, murdering 60 Minutes. He also accused the new executive producer of not being qualified for the job. His departure follows a string of high-profile dismissals at CBS. In a statement, Pelley accuses the network's new owner of casting CBS aside in order to curry favor with the Trump administration. And that is the latest national and international news from World Report. For news anytime, go to our website, cbcnews.ca. I'm John Northcott. This is CBC News.
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0: everybody. I'm Jamie Poisson. Today, we're talking with the premier of Manitoba, Wab Kanu, a former journalist. Kanu made history 2.5 years ago, becoming the first First Nations premier of a Canadian province. And he has been making headlines recently. Wading into the conversation about Alberta separatism, national infrastructure projects, and Indigenous consultation. Premier, thank you so much for being with me. It's really great to have you today.
1: Yeah, thanks for having me on your show.
0: So I think I have to start with the issue that's looming over the country right now, separatism. You have often spoken about the need for unity amongst Canada's premiers, especially in the face of trade tensions with the U.S. But that unity is really being stress tested right now over Alberta Premier Daniel Smith's decision to hold a referendum on separation. You are calling for a pause on referendum talks for at least a year, right? And just how would that solve, you think, the fundamental fractures here?
1: Well, I don't think there should be a referendum at all, just to be very clear. The holding off for a year or two, I guess, is just a way of phrasing it to try to recognize some of how some people are feeling in Alberta. But no, I love Canada, and somebody's got to stick up for our country, and a lot of people will in the coming months. But I think the best thing is if just there was no referendum at all, and we were just focused on Canada and focused on fighting Trump and focused on continuing to be the best country out there.
0: I want to ask you about an exchange between you and the Premier of Alberta last week. So during the closing press conference of the Western Premier's meeting, you kind of jumped in when Premier Smith said that the court was wrong and anti-democratic when it ruled that the government had failed to properly consult First Nations around the referendum question.
2: But we want to make sure that we have a very clear understanding of what the duty to consult really means and what it doesn't mean. And I think

0: at the moment, there's a lack of clarity on that.
1: She was saying essentially that the duty to consult should be applied to major projects, not citizen initiative petitions, et cetera.
2: And you've talked a lot about...
3: Sorry, I'd like to respond. So I think we know that, that is not correct, a lot of what you just said there, Premier Smith. Specifically...
1: And why was it important for you to speak up in that moment?
4: Well, I love Canada, and I don't want to see campaigns to break it up. And in particular, I don't want to see campaigns to break up Canada that are based on fake news. And what she was, that description that you just repeated there is not true. Like, that is not an accurate description of the facts, as I explained in that clip. The court wasn't ruling that the duty to consult should quash the people trying to gather the petitions for the referendum, right? The court ruled that the way the UCP handled the referendum law required them to fill the duty to consult. So if separatists are mad right now in Alberta, they should be mad at the UCP for the way they bungled the referendum. Bigger picture, if you're going to try and break up the country, don't do it on false pretenses.
1: I was watching that exchange just through my computer screen. I wasn't in the room. It felt a bit tense to me. Did it feel that way to you?
4: No.
1: Okay. How come? Could you elaborate for me a little bit?
4: Well, I mean, we had a similar conversation earlier. So Danielle Smith, Premier Smith, would know what I was going to say if she went down that road. And yeah. So I don't know.
1: Coming out of that conference, Premier Smith said that
0: rather than lecturing Albertans about what they should and should not do and should believe and shouldn't, I would like to see other premiers give, as I am, reasons to feel confident in the Western Partnership and reason to feel confidence in Canada.
1: And I just, what is your response to essentially the accusation from the Alberta Premier that you're like lecturing Albertans?
4: Well, I said what I meant, and I meant what I said, and I encourage people to look at my commentary, which was, don't have a referendum, and why don't you, if you're upset with Justin Trudeau, who's no longer the prime minister, why not just take a look at the country and see if we get these pipelines built? Mm-hmm. There's obviously a ton of focus from the federal government to try and build a pipeline going west. And in Manitoba, we're very interested in building up a pipe to go to the port of Churchill. Both of those things would help Alberta in the future, where there's already pipelines currently exporting Alberta energy that go through our province and others. So we are doing a lot right now, and I'd like to see us do more in the future. So, yeah, I think that's a positive message for Alberta.
1: I want to get to the port of Churchill in a couple of minutes, but just before we do... BC Premier David Eby reacted to Alberta's recent energy deal with Ottawa, which essentially paved the way for that pipeline that you were talking about to the West Coast. He said that Canada needs to stop rewarding bad behavior.
5: We cannot have bad behavior decide who gets engaged with by the federal government. We need to hold this country together. We need to fight for this country every single
1: chance. And that premier shouldn't get their projects prioritized by threatening to leave the country.
5: If separatist premiers, others get all of the attention of the federal government, we cannot.
1: Do you agree with Premier Eby here? Is Ottawa rewarding bad behavior?
4: I think Ottawa, meaning Mark Carney, is what I interpret you're asking about. He's got a tough job right now with what's going on. And I think he's doing a good job given the cards that he's been dealt. Myself, it's not really about Premier Smith and I or Premier Eby and Premier Smith. It's about Albertans and it's about Manitobans and it's about Canadians. And I love this country. And I think the thing you got to remember is that like the vast, vast majority of Albertans love Canada too. And want it to remain part of it. So if anything, I'm just trying to help give voice to what I think is a sizable silent majority in that province.
1: Yeah, do you think that Alberta, though, is getting special treatment right now?
4: Well, it should. We should all get special treatment based on what we bring to the Confederation.
1: But more than Manitoba, because of their threats to, you know, have this referendum. Do you think their pipeline is being prioritized over your projects that you want to push forward?
4: No, I love Albertans and I love Canadians and I love Manitobans. So I just think the positive way is to try and bring people together. And, you know, if you wanted to talk politics, and I mean like you in the general sense, not you specifically, the host of this show, if you want to talk politics, that's a

0: for the record. But yeah, we got one in Manitoba that we're
1: Churchill.
0: Pushing.
1: Let's do Churchill, right? It's at the top of your, fair for me to say, it's at the top of your national infrastructure project list.
0: Yeah.
1: But there are a lot of challenges with this potential project, right? You would need expanded rail systems for heavier freight. You'll need all season road access. And right now the highways end 300 kilometers away from Churchill. And then there's the port itself, which will also need to be kind of year round, right? It's only open for about 4 months a year right now. And given all of these challenges, do you think you've put a lot of backing into a project that, well, I know many people think has a very slim chance of going forward?
0: That's just the haters who have other projects they're trying to back.
1: There are haters out here. I mean, haters in your province, certainly.
0: You got to understand, like, everybody who talks to media, like, they have their own secret project in their back pocket. And so they're like, oh, yeah, Churchill never happened. But, you know, this other port or this other project, you know, that's where it's at. It's kind of funny. It is very political. Everyone's jockeying for position. The most serious challenge, like, of the ones you listed, like, the first two would get built as a matter of course. And the most serious logistical challenge is the ice. But here's what I would say to people, like, on the climate change front, it is very clear that this shipping lane is going to open by the end of the century. And so this shipping lane will be used by the end of the century in the coming decades. So the question is for us, knowing that, how much economic activity do we want to pull forward into our time? Or do we want to just kind of wait and let that happen in the future? I think, you know, given what's happening with Trump right now, given what's happening with Alberta's desire to export more energy, I think we should open the shipping lane now. The federal government continuously talks about how they've got like 16 to 20 icebreakers on order that they'll be taking delivery on in the coming years and for the next decade. So let's put some of those to work, opening up a shipping lane. It's all good to use icebreakers to patrol the coasts, particularly the northern coast. It's all good to have icebreakers to keep shipping lanes open for places like the Port of Montreal. So why not the Port of Churchill as well?
1: The Carney government has given us a couple of years to kind of get all of these challenges sorted out here. 4 years, right? If not, I guess the idea is that the port expansion won't go ahead. It took 12 to 13 years for...
0: I don't know if it's an ultimatum, to be clear. So, like, I think that's the prime minister's target. And I'm the one who interpreted as... We need a deadline? To do this by 2030.
1: Well, just
0: yeah, I'm the one who's put that spin on it, to be clear.
1: Let's even talk about it as a target, right? It took 12 to 13 years for both the Trans Mountain Pipeline and Kitimat to be planned and approved. And just, you know, this is for about 4 years is what many people would call a completely undoable timeline here. And is this a polite way of Carney telling you this is not at the top of his national priority list?
0: I don't know. You'd have to ask the prime minister that.
1: Well, I mean, you talk to the prime minister way more than I do. Like, do you think that this is at the top of his national priority list?
0: He keeps mentioning it. It's in the federal budget this year. So seems like they like it.
1: But it's not, it's notably not one of the nation building priority projects on the list. Like, do you think they're squarely behind it or?
0: I do. I've had a number of CBC journalists try to joust about what's on the list. And if you ask the feds, they will tell you that nothing's on the list right now. So we're in the running. I think there's maybe 11 projects that are consistently mentioned as nation building projects and nation building strategies. And Churchill is one of them. So we're going to use that window of opportunity to open an economic corridor through the north. So if you wanted to build something fast, what I would suggest is one, you get Indigenous nations on board and provide regulatory certainty. So if you had a pipeline that was entirely within one provincial jurisdiction, as this one might be, that could help provide a regulatory pathway going forward. And then the other thing is you probably want to structure the construction phase in a way maybe similar to what we did in Manitoba with the Manitoba-Minnesota Transmission Project, where we had multiple contractors working at the same time. And there was an incentive structure baked in so that if one contractor finished their length of the transmission project, they could take over and take money off the table basically from the other contractors who were moving more slowly. Other countries do things like this. Russia, China, other countries do this. They decide on a big goal. They put their best minds, they put the biggest, you know, policy heavyweights onto things, and then they get them done. we've been threatened by the most powerful nation

0: the earth for the past year, and like what's our response to that be to just like throw up our hands and say, oh, we don't do difficult things in Canada? I refuse to accept that. Instead, I think, you know, you should respond to this historic moment and say, it's never been done before. Well, now's the time to do it. And there's engineering challenges, get the engineers ready. There's transportation and logistical challenges, get the logistics experts in here, you know?
1: You're getting quite a bit of pushback from First Nations groups in your own province, right?
0: Which ones?
1: The Garrison Seti, for example, the Grand Chief of the Northern First Nations Advocacy Organization Manitoba in Manitoba, says any new projects must respect and protect treaty rights. Jerry Daniels, Grand Chief of the Southern Chiefs Organization, is concerned about the long-term environmental sustainability of energy projects in the North. Clayton Thomas Muller, member of the Cree Nation. If these groups oppose the building of pipelines.
0: They're all working with us, though. The premise of your question is
1: they're
0: incorrect.
1: They're concerned, right? If they end up opposing.
0: But I didn't hear any criticism of Churchill there.
1: Well, if they're proposing the building of pipelines in northern Manitoba.
0: No, but what I'm telling you is that the folks that you named, the elected folks in particular, Garrison Seti and Jerry Daniels, are working with us.
1: If they end up opposing a pipeline project, what happens?
0: Well, it's completely hypothetical because they're working with us.
1: Do you think that they will inevitably support one if it goes ahead?
0: They're working with us right now. They're involved in the Manitoba Crown Indigenous Corporation, which is our joint venture with Indigenous nations to build this project.
1: But do they not have, they have concerns though, right? Current concerns. They might be working with you right now, but they're raising those concerns to you.
0: I'm concerned about your question, to be honest. You have people who are actively working with us to build this project and you're trying to characterize them as opposed to it.
1: Okay. I mean, here's sort of a quote from Clayton Thomas Muller. We need to mobilize to protest these carbon intensive proposals and false climate solutions that Mr. Canoe is proposing. It is also extremely insensitive to be talking about pipelines being built across the permafrost of the North and trade corridors to Churchill at the same time as 21,000 climate refugees from Manitoba have registered as evacuees with the Red Cross. That's from last summer, you know. And so I just, if there is opposition to this.
0: That's an environmental activist though. Like the environmental activists are always going to have their say.
1: Okay. So just to be clear, you see no hurdles here to building these pipelines when it comes to Indigenous opposition.
0: Well, no, I don't think there is Indigenous opposition.
1: Okay.
0: I think you're inventing that for the sake of your question.
1: Okay, good. It's good. That is good to know. I'm not trying to invent it. Just trying to get some clarity. Uh-huh. Let's move on to some of your domestic policies. Your government has been making headlines for a couple of different tech policies. And I want to talk to you about the ban on social media and AI chatbots for teens under 16 in Manitoba. This is something that the federal government is seriously considering. And Saskatchewan Premier Scott Moe says that his province studied this, but ultimately decided against it. Part of the argument is that if the province has acted alone, it would create this kind of patchwork of rules across the country that would not be helpful. And just why did you come to a different conclusion there?
0: Social media is harming our kids. It's harming our whole society, but kids are most vulnerable because their brains are still developing. And we have the capability to act as a province. And so I think we have the responsibility to take action to protect kids. So I've spoken to Minister Miller and folks at the federal level. We have a good working relationship. I wish them well. But when you look at anxiety, depression, body image issues, potentially even worse forms of harm to kids, which I don't need to name. I think everybody knows. And then you weigh that against passing the jurisdictional buck or pointing at we need time. Like, no, we're going to take the time to do it right. But at the same time, we're not going to look for excuses to take action on something that is very, very damaging to young people and has, I think we would all agree, also damaged our society.
1: Can you tell me more about how you think it's going to work exactly? Like,

0: I've heard you talk about bringing in a commissioner or a regulator whose job would be to get the tech companies to comply with the ban. And just how confident are you that a provincial regulator will be listened to? I know Australia is having a heck of a time with this right now.
1: Yeah, I think we're looking at quite a bit of a different approach compared to what Australia is doing. Yes, we're thinking about implementing a commissioner. And the point there is to have the sort of regulatory back and forth that exists in every other sector of the economy. And the big social platforms and AI platforms are, there's a lot of publicly traded companies in there. And publicly traded companies, or they're about to IPO. And publicly traded companies don't like having regulatory or fines hanging over them. And so I think there would be cooperation, just as other companies in the broader economy participate with provincial regulators. And when you get that back and forth, you might see a conversation, like consider Alphabet that owns YouTube. And you could say, well, that's a social platform and it's causing harm. But then the commissioner could come in and say, but you know, are you willing to create a platform like YouTube Player for education, which has no, which currently exists for the record? I'm just giving this an example of something that they could do within the realm of plausibility. Can you create YouTube Player for education that has no infinite scroll, that has no autoplay, that has no recommendation engine around it? So basically you remove all of the harmful, addictive parts of the technology and you make that safe for kids.
0: That was part of my conversation with Rob Canoe, Premier of Manitoba. If you want to listen to the full episode, you can find Front Burner wherever you get your podcasts or on YouTube. I'm Jamie Poisson. Thanks so much for listening.
2: 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From CBC Toronto, it is 5:30 in Toronto, 15 degrees and mainly clear right now. Good morning, I'm Kirthana Sasidharan. We begin with a deadly tragedy in the capital of India. A fire swept through a building in Delhi, killing at least 21 people. The building had a restaurant on the ground floor and a hotel above. More than 40 people were rescued and taken to nearby hospitals. It's not clear what started the fire. We're following a major story in American journalism.
3: I'm Scott Pelley. 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
2: CBS News fired the veteran 60 Minutes correspondent Scott Pelley last night, just one day after he allegedly said the new CBS editor-in-chief Barry Wise was murdering the show and accused Nick Bilton, the new executive producer of 60 Minutes, of not being qualified for the job. In a termination notice, Bilton said, "You hijacked my first meeting with staff to disparage me, my qualifications, and my intentions." Well, here at home, some of the 30 beluga whales remaining at Ontario's Marineland could be sent to Spain. The animal's fate had been in limbo since the amusement park in Niagara Falls closed its doors 2 years ago. As Lisa Shing reports, Ottawa says it now endorses the rescue plan floated by several aquariums.
4: Give me water!
5: A complicated rescue of two beluga whales from an aquarium in Kharkiv, Ukraine 2 years ago. 12 hours in a truck, then a flight to Oceanographique Valencia, an aquarium in Spain. Now that Spanish facility is one of five that could be home to some of the 30 remaining belugas at Marineland. The Department of Fisheries and Oceans says it has given its approval and has also issued some of the permits needed for the whales to cross international borders. The future of the whales at the former amusement park has been uncertain as it faces financial and regulatory hurdles. Last fall, Marineland threatened to euthanize them after Ottawa denied permits to send them to China. The U.S.-based Association of Zoos and Aquariums tells CBC News there are still several steps in permits before a rescue can begin, including medical checks to make sure they're healthy enough to travel. Lisa Shing, CBC News, Toronto.
2: Ontario students are signaling they aren't too interested in online classes. In order to graduate high school in Ontario, students are required to take two e-learning classes. The province has had this rule in place since 2020. But new data obtained by the Trillium and shared with CBC News shows an overwhelming majority of grads choose not to complete this requirement. Alina Sinsarenko has more.
4: It's clear that this government is trying to save money on the backs of future generations by pushing digital materials of all forms.
5: MP

0: AP Rob Serjanik at Queen's Park last week. He's questioning mandatory online classes for high school students, and so are they. New data shows that more than two-thirds of grade 12 students opted out of e-learning. That data is for the 2024 graduating year, the first cohort subject to this requirement. Education Minister Paul Calandra gave a sharp response.
1: Some students have decided to opt out. You're allowed to opt out. That's the whole point.
0: But some experts say the data speaks for itself. Behan Farhadi is an assistant professor at the University of Toronto.
2: The lesson from this data is that online learning was an experiment. It was a policy experiment that failed.
0: Even though Queen's Park is on summer break, the e-learning debate isn't over. A motion seeking to end the mandatory requirement will eventually go up for a vote. Alina Snisarenko, CBC News, Toronto.
3: More than 10 years after accessibility improvements were first announced for Mimico GO Station, residents say they're still waiting for progress. The original plans, first announced in 2013, included a new accessible pedestrian tunnel and elevators, but years later, construction has yet to begin. The continued uncertainty has frustrated many in the community, including Michael Schwanzer, president of the Mimico Residents Association.
4: Every year, it seems to we have to do this to remind that we are still waiting. We have not learned when the station will be barrier-free. The platforms continue not to be accessible for people who need help.
3: At a community meeting last night, Metrolinx told locals the project remains in the development phase. Representatives told attendees that phase is about 60% complete and that clearer project details are expected once it reaches the 90% mark. However, the agency was unable to provide a timeline for that or for when construction would be complete. Taking a look at the weather for Toronto today, it will be mainly sunny throughout the day with a high of 29. Tonight, a few clouds with a low of 14. Right now in Toronto, it is 15 degrees and mainly clear.
5: I'm Saroja Coelho. 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
6: Welcome to The Inquiry from the BBC World Service. I'm Charmaine Cozier. Each week, one question, four expert witnesses, and an answer. 1881, Bulgaria. A brand new currency goes into circulation in a southeastern European country. It's called the lev, from an old Bulgarian word for lion, a national symbol of strength and independence. The lev prevailed through the Balkan Wars of 1912 and 1913, and two world wars that followed. In the 1990s, a severe financial crisis saw the currency devalue and inflation soar. It survived that too. Now, more than 140 years after it was first minted, Bulgaria has left the lev behind. In January this year, it became the 21st member of a group of European Union countries where the euro is the official currency. Those states also have a monetary policy and central bank in common. West African countries have had similar plans for a while. So this week we're asking, what's the future for monetary unions?
7: Part 1. Change.
8: Joining the monetary union for Bulgaria is full financial integration and completion of a long-term process.
6: Milica Garneva is an associate professor at the Faculty of Economics and Business Administration at Sofia University, St. Clement Oritsky in Bulgaria. The long journey towards monetary union membership started years before Bulgaria joined the European Union in 2007. It had a severe financial crisis between 1996 and 1997. At one point, the monthly inflation rate reached 242%.
8: And just to give you a sense of what it is like to live in Bulgaria in the mid-1990s, I would say that the standard of living declined so much that it was comparable to the one straight after the Second World War.
6: So in 1997, a strict monetary system known as the Currency Board was introduced to tackle hyperinflation and restore economic stability. One of the emergency measures fixed or pegged the Bulgarian lev exchange rate to the German Deutschmark. Since 1999, it's been pegged to the euro after Germany adopted it. The stabilizing effect comes from anchoring the reputation of a strong, stable currency to a weaker one. That connection restores investor and consumer confidence and reins in extreme exchange rate movements. Bulgaria committed to make the euro its national currency when it joined the EU in 2007. It officially submitted documents to start that process 13 years after its membership began.
8: It took us so long for many reasons, but we had a few delays due to the financial crisis and its prolonged aftermath in Bulgaria. And we also had to go through the aftermath of the COVID shock. So it took us a lot of years to be ready to join the euro area. But we didn't have any issues with the fiscal discipline. And because of the currency board arrangements, the monetary policy was very much restricted.
6: Countries that adopt the euro transfer their national powers for issuing currency, setting main interest rates and other monetary policies to the European Central Bank.
8: And in the European Central Bank now, we will play a certain role in taking the decisions. And we didn't have this before. So that is the most important thing interesting about Bulgaria, that we don't change a lot the monetary policy. We will continue following strict rules, but now as an official member of the euro area.
6: Other economic standards covering areas like inflation, long-term interest rates and public debt must also be met. The European Union Council formally approved Bulgaria's Eurozone entry in July 2025. In January this year, it became the new official currency.
8: First of all, many Bulgarians travel to Greece and they use euros in Greece. And much more Bulgarians are traveling across the European Union. So the euro was in the wallets and pockets of Bulgarian people much before we started talking about actually joining the euro area.
6: But not everyone embraces the euro.
8: Maybe the biggest fear was related to prices and inflation, but also things like national identity and security were certain issues. All these happened in the context of the Russia-Ukrainian war, and this war brought in a lot of uncertainty. Joining the euro area means more opportunities for investments, and for trade, and for economic development, and for economic convergence. But of course, these are only opportunities. We need wise and prudent economic policy so that we take advantage of those new opportunities.
6: Time for our next expert witness.
7: Part two, the secret sauce.
9: I'm Barry Eichengreen. I'm a professor of economics and political science at the University of California, Berkeley. And my new book is entitled Money Beyond Borders, From Croesus to Crypto.
6: When and why did the first monetary unions form?
9: The answer really depends on what you mean by a monetary union. You could mean where different countries or kingdoms mint their own coins and they agree to mint them to a common standard. They each have their own mint, but they allow those coins to circulate across their mutual borders. That's a form of monetary union. They go back really formally to the 19th century with cases like the Scandinavian Monetary Union.
6: That was established between Denmark and Sweden in 1873. Norway joined it 2 years later.
9: The Nordic countries basically operated one such, the so-called Latin Monetary Union, earlier in the 19th century, involving France and a number of other European countries. Those would be the principal examples, I think.
6: Those alliances aimed to encourage economic integration and a smoother trading process. They kept their central banks and currencies separate.
9: They used coins, but they could use banknotes as well. But it was really problems with the small change, if you will, that led to the monetary unions, that there were different coins that weighed different amounts, that contained different amounts of precious metal. And when they circulated side by side in a non-standardized form, that could create all kinds of confusion where people would be trying to get rid of the less than full-bodied coins and try to acquire to hoard the more valuable versions. So everybody had to basically put the coins under a microscope before deciding to buy or sell them.
6: Back in the 1870s, an international monetary system saw countries link the value of their domestic currency to a fixed weight of gold. It was called the gold standard.
9: Well, the idea of standardization goes back much, much further. I trace it back to the Greek and Roman empires when the state basically sought to produce coin that was standardized. And when it had a good reputation, that coin would circulate outside the kingdom or republic or state in question. It would become kind of an international standard. But that's not a monetary union. That's an ancient version of what we have today globally with the dollar. The U.S. dollar is not a part of a global monetary union, but it is used around the world because it's a widely recognized standard of value.
6: So what makes a currency more dominant than others?
9: I think the secret sauce is size, stability, and liquidity. It has to be the currency of a large economy that does a lot of cross-border business. It has to have a reputation for stability, for holding its value. And it has to be easy to buy and sell, to transact in. That's the liquidity part. And I think I would add another ingredient, which is security. It has to be the currency of a country that can defend its borders, that is secure, and that has allies that are willing to hold and use its currency.
6: Are there any historical currencies that had the same status that the dollar does now?
9: Yes, there were. So before the dollar, there was the pound sterling, which was the currency in which a majority of the world's trade and payments were denominated and executed in the 19th century. And to an extent, before that, there was the Dutch guilder in the 17th and 18th centuries. And if you want to go back further in time, there were the currencies of the Italian city-states of Florence and Genoa and Venice. Some of them were trading powers. They had far-flung banking networks that they operated, so they were consequential in trade and finance.
6: The Eurozone is the largest monetary union. Around 358 million people use the euro across 21 European Union countries. It's not the same as what went before.
9: What we have today in Europe, the euro area, is a different kind of monetary union where there's only one monetary authority, not a different monetary authority in each country, and a standardized currency and coinage that circulates throughout the area.
6: And what are your thoughts then of the future of the euro? I mean, it wasn't intended to be a global currency, was it? But does it have the potential to be?
9: It has the potential to play a larger global role. The euro is important only in Europe's neighborhood. Eastern European countries that do not yet belong to the European Union in North Africa, but not in Asia, not in Latin America. And I think banks, firms, governments in Asia, in Latin America, who are growing uncomfortable about their dependence on the dollar for international transactions will be looking increasingly toward Europe.
6: Meanwhile, some West African countries have plans to share a common currency. Time for our next expert witness.
10: Part 3, opportunities.
11: The main purpose is to improve the quality of living of the population at the end of the day.
6: Mohamed Ben Omar Indey is an economics professor at Cheikh Anta Diop University in Senegal's capital, Dakar. Before that, he was Director General of the West African Monetary Agency, an independent body of the Economic Community of West African States, or ECOWAS. ECOWAS was founded in 1975 to improve regional economic and political integration. There's free movement of goods and citizens between member countries, which includes Senegal, Nigeria, the Gambia, Ghana, and Liberia.
11: If you look at the ECOWAS, the West African community, we have almost more than 400 million of population. That's a large market. More than 60% is young. The population will have opportunity to move from one country to another to find job. This is one also criteria of observing a successful monetary union.
6: In January 2025, Mali, Burkina Faso and Niger, which are all under military rule following coups, formally withdrew from the then 15-member ECOWAS after refusing its demand to restore civilian leadership. They still belong to the Free Trade Scheme as part of a different alliance. ECOWAS is one of several regional economic unions on the continent.
11: So we have in Africa mainly five economic community zones in East Africa, Western Africa, Southern, in North Africa, and Central Africa. So they are a different level of progress in terms of monetary integration. The ECOWAS have made significant progress, I think, more than the other community. And also we have the monetary union that is being implemented through a clear and comprehensive roadmap that will be at the end of 2027.
6: That roadmap includes launching a single currency called the ECO, pegged to the euro. Before joining the new monetary union, ECOWAS members will need to meet strict criteria, including on inflation, budget shortfalls, debt, and exchange rate stability. A single currency would remove transaction costs linked to converting currencies for businesses doing cross-border trading.
11: And we know that this situation of common currency will help economies that are small-sized companies, to be able to develop out of their country, and also opportunities to diversify their economy and to better integrate the international community and the world economy.
6: The original rollout date for the unified ECO currency was 2003, but it's been postponed multiple times for multiple reasons. ECOWAS member states were struggling to meet targets for joining the monetary union. And that's before the COVID-19 pandemic hit global economies hard in 2020. Parts of the region have also seen political instability and coups.
11: So we'll wait and see what will happen. But another delay will be unfortunate in terms of hope, in terms of even commitment from the states to be involved in this monetary union.
6: There's already a group in the region with one currency. The West African Economic and Monetary Union has 8 members: Senegal, Ivory Coast, Benin, Burkina Faso, Guinea-Bissau, Mali, Niger, and Togo. They all use the CFA franc, introduced by France to West African colonies in 1945. There's also a Central African CFA franc, but they're not interchangeable. The African Union is a continent-wide organisation with members from all countries. Its goals include promoting peace, prosperity, and unity.
11: The objective of the African Union, we have to build in Africa in the process of having one African economy or African united economies, and at the end to have one common currency for the entire Africa. So the objective is to build a strong and competitive monetary union in each of these economic community, and at the end to merge them to have one union for the entire Africa. Africa should work towards that. But prior to that, we have to work towards the stabilization of our economies and also giving more and more priority to some key issues like employment and also reducing poverty and inequalities within the entire African zone.
6: Africa's road towards a single currency is rocky and long. If other regions move in that direction, what might more common currencies mean for the most used one in the world? Time to call our final expert witness.
10: Part 4, Top Dollar.
12: Well, every country, in a way, wants to have people use its currency. That's a way to increase trade, to increase over-the-border financial investment.
6: Dr. Judy Shelton is a senior fellow at the Independent Institute, a nonpartisan public policy and research organization based in Oakland, California. She's also a former economic advisor to U.S. President Donald Trump during his first term in office.
12: So unless a country can offer a currency deemed superior to the dollar, if they had already been using it, they stand to lose investment and lose trade opportunities. So you'd have to convince the government and the people that this is somehow a better option to get away from the dollar. But I can't think of a case where that would be true.
6: The US dollar is the most frequently used currency for global trade. It's used to price and buy oil. Central banks hold significant amounts of US dollars as part of foreign exchange reserves, which can be used to pay down international debt or settle overseas trade payments.
12: According to the Federal Reserve, the dollar is involved in over 50% of transactions worldwide. So the dollar still has a very strong role, a dominant role in the global financial system. I think that some countries resent this prominent position of the dollar in terms of currency and financial markets. And there may be, when we see countries trying to move away from that or move to other currencies or gold instead of the dollar, they're expressing their concern about being overly reliant on the United States. I think that explains the interest, for example, among the BRICS countries, Brazil, Russia, India, China, South Africa, in trying to find an alternative currency to the dollar. Brazil hosted the BRICS countries last year, and that prompted a post by President Trump saying that if countries are seeking to displace the dollar, that could be grounds for higher tariffs. He definitely appreciates the position of the U.S. as being the issuer of the world's dominant global reserve currency, and he saw it as a threat.
13: So would it be fair to say then that the dollar is at the heart of the world's largest informal monetary union?
12: That's an interesting way to put it because it's sort of the best way. It's voluntary. The U.S. doesn't force countries, and notwithstanding the statement I just made that President Trump was ready to frown upon a country that deliberately sought to displace the dollar, but mostly it's voluntary. We've always said that's up to the country and they have to decide if it's right for them, but we're not making special dispensation to accommodate them.
6: Ecuador and El Salvador are independent countries where the US dollar is the official currency. Several others, including Cambodia, Liberia, and Zimbabwe, accept US dollars alongside their own currencies.
12: We always talk about the global economy. It's amazing we don't have a common currency that would work across borders, so we would never have to worry about exchange rates and these disruptions and these distortions and unfair trade practices of currency manipulation and having one central bank raise rates against the other. I think the world would be better if we had a level international monetary playing field.
6: So back to our main question, what's the future for monetary unions? Bulgaria's recent entry has grown the largest one, the Eurozone. Over in West Africa, 2027 is the newest launch deadline for its common currency. As our expert witness in the region said, we'll wait and see what will happen. Monetary unions can offer a range of economic benefits from being part of a large unified group. The major trade-off is the loss of an independent monetary policy, so a country's ability to respond to national economic shocks is limited. So the future rests on the economic health of potential members and whether the gains they make are worth more than what they give up. Thank you for joining us on The Inquiry from the BBC World Service. Don't forget to discover more of our podcast episodes wherever you get yours. Find them in the Inquiry feed. Tap subscribe to stay updated. This episode of The Inquiry was written and presented by me, Charmaine Cozier. The producers were Daniel Rosny and Jill Collins, researcher Evie Yubsley, editor Tom Bigwood, and technical producer Toby James.
5: That was The Inquiry from the BBC. I'm Saroja Coelho here on CBC Radio 1. Have a great day.
14: Good morning on this Wednesday, June 3rd. I'm Ramraj Srivathan. Ontario Morning is coming up just after World Report with John Northcott. And on our program today, AI data centers, governments want them, big tech firms want them as well, but not some residents who would be situated next to them. So CBC's Manjula Selvaraja looks at the growing backlash against these huge facilities that are being built. Also on the program today, we're going to talk to filmmaker Shane Belcourt about his new documentary. You can watch it on CBC Gem. It's about a First Nations activist activist named Lewis Cameron, who advocated for indigenous rights in the 1970s. And we're going to talk about lessons learned from that story. Also on the program today, we're going to dive into, how bylaws are going to be treated in Innisfil. There's some changes coming there. We're going to find out what that means for you if you're a resident. Let's go to the newsroom now. Good morning, Claude.
15: Good morning, Ram Raj. Ontario students are signaling that they aren't very interested in online classes in order to graduate high school in Ontario. Students are required to take 2 e-learning classes. And for most people, housing is often the largest monthly expense. And some companies are making it more feasible to earn credit card rewards on those payments. Those are a couple of our top stories this morning. Ram Raj.
14: All right. Thanks so much for that. And as you head out for your day, you want to check in on the weather. Marco, good morning.
16: Good morning, Ram Raj. For all regions today, it's going to be mainly sunny and regions are going to see a UV index of 8, 9 or very high. We're also seeing high levels of forest fire warnings for Bracebridge, Gravenhurst, Huntsville, Parry Sound, the northern Kawartha Lakes, Haliburton County, Bancroft, and Renfrew. For the weather today, for Barrie, a high of 25. For Peterborough, a high of 28. And for Kingston, high of 27, and the Humidex making it feel like 28. Rum Rush.
14: All right, thanks so much for that. Now, the speculation around trade talks with the U.S. and Mexico is kind of driving up. So Dominic LeBlanc, the guy responsible for Canada-U.S. trade, was just in Washington for a one-day visit. We're going to find out from an economist what this signals about our relationship with those two countries and what it means for the future of CUSMA. That and more coming up on today's program. But John Northcott is up next with World Report.
17: Today on Q. Joe Keithley has spent his whole life fighting the big fight. First as the leader of the legendary punk band DOA, and then as a city councillor in Burnaby, British Columbia, where he grew up. Joe Keithley will be here to tell you about a life of standing by your conviction. 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
18: This is World Report. Good morning, I'm John Northcott. Washington is blindsiding Ottawa by proposing a brand new 10% tariff on Canadian imports. The U.S. claims the new levy would be for failing to effectively ban the import of products made with forced labor. It comes hours after Trade Minister Dominic LeBlanc spoke with U.S. Trade Czar Jameson Greer about renewing the CUSMA trade pact. Following the talks, LeBlanc said he had cautious optimism about the negotiations.
19: All of us know that the road to conclusions in these conversations is sometimes not a straight line. You can suddenly hit clear air turbulence when you don't expect it, and sometimes you can have a very smooth ride with no turbulence, so I remain optimistic that we'll focus on the latter.
18: LeBlanc flew back to Ottawa last night and could now be facing a radically worsened trade landscape with the U.S. Greer has said existing tariffs on Canadian steel, aluminum, and automobiles are a permanent fixture, and they will not be lifted even if a new CUSMA deal is ratified. Police in Britain say they're reviewing their anti-racism guidance after an outcry over the treatment of a student who died last year. The 18-year-old was handcuffed and arrested after being stabbed. His killer falsely accused him of racism. Julia Chapman has more from London.
20: Anger turning to violence on the streets of Southampton.
21: Off our streets! Racist police!
20: Hundreds gathered in the British city last night to protest the treatment of Henry Novak. The 18-year-old was murdered in December.
22: You've been stabbed. Whereabouts? I don't think you have, mate.
20: Police have released footage of the incident, which shows officers handcuffing Novak, ignoring his plea that he couldn't breathe because he'd been stabbed. His attacker had claimed to be the victim of racial abuse.
23: Two-tier policing is disgusting in this country.
20: A protester in Southampton echoing criticism from figures on the right of British politics. They argue that police have swung from being institutionally racist to anti-white. Parm Sandhu, the director of the London Policing College, denies this.
24: Police officers do not go to work and think, if I see a black person, a white person, I am going to treat them differently.
20: Novak's father has condemned his son's treatment, but he insists that he doesn't want his death used to sow further tension. Sarah Jones is the UK Minister for Policing and Crime.
0: What I would urge people to do is to allow justice to take its course.
20: Novak's killer, Vikram Digwa, has been sentenced to life in prison, but scrutiny of the police's actions is only just beginning. England's police watchdog is investigating and will present a report later in the year. Julia Chapman, CBC News, London.
18: The US and Iran have each launched a new wave of attacks. Sirens ring overnight in Kuwait City. Officials there say its air defense systems intercepted missile and drone attacks. Kuwait's army accuses Iran of striking the country's international airport. Officials say at least one person is dead, several others are injured. Iran says it launched attacks on U.S. bases and helicopters in a regional country in retaliation for overnight strikes on Qasem Island in the Strait of Hormuz. The U.S. military launched what it calls self-defense strikes overnight on various Iranian military targets. There are more questions about Alberta's upcoming referendum on separation, including whether a plan to leave Canada is even financially possible. Premier Danielle Smith says that her government is preparing a document outlining what costs Albertans would need to cover. And it's a big bill. Tristan Mothershed-Rook explains.
1: I think I came up with almost $400 billion worth of transitional costs that we'd have to assume.
2: Alberta Premier Danielle Smith says that's the estimated bill for the province to leave Canada, with an additional amount of $25 to $50 billion in the following years.
1: We want to be very realistic about what kind of costs and inconveniences people would have in their life if they decided to vote otherwise.
2: Chetan Devay, an economics professor at the University of Alberta, predicts it could be even higher.
3: I think it could be at least half a trillion. Personally,
2: he believes a reaction of international capital and trade markets is going to be severe, which will ultimately lead to a more expensive bill. Alberta separatist Jeffrey Rath is not put off by the amount.
4: $400 billion? Who cares? We're paid off in 8 years. We put over $800 billion into Confederation through equalization in the last 30 years, right? If you put compound interest on that, you know, Canada owes us $4 or $5 trillion.
2: DeVay argues the separatists haven't fully worked out the cost of creating a brand new government out of nothing.
3: If it actually was a good idea in terms of costs and benefits, now and in the long term for me, my daughter, etc., sure, I would be on board. But the numbers literally that have been put out by the independent side do not work.
2: Alberta's Finance Minister Jason Nixon says the province is planning to release full details on separation costs in the coming months. Tristan Mothershed, CBC News, Edmonton.
18: In Manitoba, hot and dry weather is fueling the wildfire risk across much of the province. Two wildfires are burning out of control about an hour's drive northeast of Winnipeg. Both started over the weekend near Lac des Bonnes. Local officials and residents are anxious over a potential repeat of 2025. Flames tore through more than 40 square kilometers of the region that year. Two people were killed. Hundreds more were forced from their homes. Some of the beluga whales remaining at Ontario's marine land could be going to Spain. They had been in limbo since the amusement park in Niagara Falls shuttered 2 years ago. Ottawa says it now endorses the rescue plan floated by several aquariums. Lisa Shing has the details.
25: Give me water!
26: A complicated rescue of two beluga whales from an aquarium in Kharkiv, Ukraine 2 years ago. 12 hours in a truck, then a flight to Oceanographique Valencia, an aquarium in Spain. At the time, bombs reportedly dropping just hundreds of meters from their tanks. Now that Spanish facility is one of five that could be home to some of the 30 remaining belugas at Marineland. The Department of Fisheries and Oceans says it has given its approval and has also issued some of the permits needed for the whales to cross international borders.
27: It's challenging, but it's not impossible.
26: Javier Almunia is a zoology professor at the University of La Laguna in Spain and says this kind of move to another aquarium is in the best interests of the mammals.
27: There is no need for adaptation because the animals already know this kind of environment.
26: The future of the whales at the former amusement park has been uncertain as it faces financial and regulatory hurdles. Last fall, Marineland threatened to euthanize them after Ottawa denied permits to send them to China. The belugas would also be split between aquariums in Atlanta and Georgia, as well as two SeaWorld locations in San Diego and San Antonio, Texas. The U.S.-based Association of Zoos and Aquariums tells CBC News there are still several steps and permits before a rescue can begin, including medical checks to make sure they're healthy enough to travel. Lisa Sheng, CBC News, Toronto.
18: At least 21 people are dead and many others injured after a fire broke out at a restaurant in India. Officials say many of the dead are foreigners. The building in the southern part of New Delhi

0: had a restaurant on the ground floor and a hotel above. About 40 people were rescued and taken to local hospitals. It's still not known what sparked the fire. It's a tight race for second place in the Los Angeles mayoral primary race. Incumbent Karen Bass has secured her place in November's election, but it's still too close to call in the battle between a reality star and a city council member. Steve Futterman reports.
1: There are still many votes to be counted, but at the moment, the former reality TV star Spencer Pratt is in second place. If it stays that way, he will advance to the November general election. Last night, Pratt was sounding confident.
2: I just believe there's a lot of Los Angeles that is so excited to hear. It's refreshing. A non-politician. I don't want to be a politician. I wasn't ready. I don't know I'll be the mayor, but I know what people want now.
1: Pratt has engaged in a largely insurgent populist campaign, describing Los Angeles as broken and how the city needs to have a new approach. His criticism of Karen Bass has focused on the way she handled last year's deadly wildfires. It has forced Bass to be on the defensive, but last night she was all positive.
3: Los Angeles is the city that I love. Los Angeles is the creative capital of the world, where we dream and we make our dreams come true.
1: While votes are still being counted, Bass is assured of finishing first. But the battle for second place isn't officially over. A progressive city council member, Nithya Raman, is in third place and mathematically could still overtake Pratt. Steve Futterman, CBC News, Los Angeles.
0: And that is the latest national and international news from World Report. 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I'm John Northcott. This is CBC News.
4: Thank you, John. I'm Ramraj Srivendran, and this is the Wednesday edition of Ontario Morning. Coming up in a few moments, we'll revisit my conversation about an AI mayoral candidate that's not quite running in a race in Orillia, but it's giving people something to think about. Also on the program today, we're going to talk about AI data centers. Some people are seeing them pop up in their neighborhoods, and they're not happy about it. Manjula Selvaraja is going to join us to talk about that conflict that's arising there. And we'll have other stories that are not AI related, I promise you. That and more on the program today. But let's see what's going on in our newsroom. Good morning, Claude.
5: Good morning, Ramraj. Queen's Park will begin a 21-week break today, with MPPs not returning to the legislature until days before Halloween. The Ford government saying the longer break is to avoid interference with municipal elections the day before. And some of the 30 beluga whales remaining at Ontario's Marineland could be sent to Spain. The animal's fate had been in limbo since the amusement park in Niagara Falls closed its doors 2 years ago. And those are a couple of our top stories this morning. Ramraj.
4: All right. Thanks so much for that. Marco, how's the weather out there today?
6: Well, Ram, for all regions today, it's going to be mainly sunny with a UV index of 8, 9, or very high. Also noting that there are high levels of forest fire warnings for Bracebridge, Gravenhurst, Huntsville, Parry Sound, Northern Kawartha Lakes, Haliburton County, Bancroft, and Renfrew. Today for the weather, for Goderich, Huron County and Gray County, high of 25. For Saugeen Shores, Bruce County and Bruce Peninsula, high of 23. For Dufferin County, a high of 26. For Barrie, Collingwood and Orillia, high of 25. For Bracebridge and Gravenhurst, a high of 25. For Huntsville, South River and Berks Falls, high of 27. For Parry Sound and Bayfield Inlet, a high of 24. For Peterborough, Lindsay and the Southern Kawartha Lakes, a high of 28. For Fenland Falls and the Northern Kawartha Lakes, a high of 27. For Haliburton, Midden Hills, Haliburton County, Deep River, and Algonquin Park area, it's going to be a high of 27. And there is a frost advisory in effect early this morning for Deep River and Algonquin Park area. For Kingston, Northumberland County, Quinte West, and Prince Edward County, high of 27 with the Humidex making it feel like 28. For South Frontenac, a high of 29. For Bancroft and Hastings Highlands, a frost advisory is in effect early this morning and a high of 27. For Perth, Lanark County, and Westport, a high of 29. For Gananoque and Brockville, a high of 27. For Cornwall, a high of 27 with the Humidex making it feel like 28. And finally, for Barry's Bay, Renfrew, and Ottawa Valley, a high of 28. Ramraj.
4: All right. Thanks so much for that. Now, when Orillia Mayor Don MacIsaac announced that he wouldn't seek re-election, it left a wide open race for the city's top job. Now, a local tech group has introduced a new

0: element to that race. It's an online project called Ori, a virtual AI-powered mayoral candidate. Now, this hyper-local chatbot has ingested thousands of public city documents, including local bylaws, budgets, and council minutes. Now, while Ori won't actually appear on the ballot in this upcoming election, the project aims to make the city's information a bit more accessible to the public. Now, Jordan Rossman is the co-creator of Ori and a member of Startup Aurelia.
1: This was really a very random project that when Mayor McIsaac announced that he was not running for re-election, I was on the phone with the founder of Startup Aurelia, Dave Kaplan, and we both came to the same idea at exactly the same time. We said, why don't we build an AI to run for mayor? And about 12 hours later, we had our first prototype, and we've been building ever since.
0: Okay, so what exactly is involved in building an AI prototype like this?
1: So basically, we've built Ori's brain, which goes out onto the internet every single day. It's been pointed in a few directions to pull all of the relevant information that it may need to answer questions for the people of Aurelia and for city staff and the governance. So it pulls all of the information from Aurelia's publicly available info. It pulls news articles. So that's sort of the back end part of the process that is just constantly gathering information every day. And as you mentioned, it's over 9,000 documents now that it's read and ingested. And then for the front end side of things, we have landed on this humanoid robot design, which is Ori, that has the ability through chat to speak with residents, speak with city staff to actually answer questions that they have.
0: Right. And what are you trying to get at here? What's the goal?
1: This is really a big thought experiment. We are not by any means suggesting that an AI should be the next mayor of Aurelia, but we want to explore the idea of, you know, AI is here. It's not going anywhere. It's this useful tool. And where can it be used appropriately in government? And where is it not appropriate to use it?
0: I mean, if it's pulling information from the internet, you're saying it's, you know, publicly available government documents, news articles, what kind of guardrails are you putting in place to make sure it's not pulling, you know, stuff that's, you know, misinformation or disinformation?
1: Yeah, we have pointed it in very specific directions to be able to actually pull the bylaws and not interpret the bylaws, but pull them as they are. Same thing with the budget, same thing with meeting minutes. And we've given Ori one task: analyze all of the relevant information and do what's best for the city of Aurelia. So when Ori comes up with a position on any sort of topic, its only guardrails are that anytime you make a claim, anytime that you come up with a position, you must source and provide the information that you used in coming up with that decision.
0: What are the limitations of Ori here?
1: Ori, like any AI product, is completely limited by the information that it has access to. So it can do a great job if the question involves information it has access to, and it will have no real answer for you if the information provided is not available. So with any AI tool, including Ori, the limitation is the information that we've fed into it.
0: Right, but it also takes out that human element, right? Because it doesn't really have a moral compass. It's just using data points that it's been fed. How does that play into this? Because you're talking about, you know, people making decisions or trying to engage with this on municipal issues.
1: Absolutely. So you've nailed what we're trying to find out through this process, which is where does the human and the technology intersect? So Ori is not built with the ability to take over the position of mayor. What it's built to do is fill in the gaps. Humans are uniquely good at a whole bunch of different things and will always be great at those things. And AI happens to be uniquely good at some other things. So for example, it's very difficult for a human to scan 9,000 documents in their brain before coming up with an answer. So I think that what we're trying to find is what is the balance between the human and technology to combine themselves to come up with the right answer.
0: What did you discover from Ori, you know, in going through this process?
1: Well, we've seen that there is a desire in any level of politics. We're testing municipally. There is a desire for what I'm calling radical transparency. So instead of a politician coming up and saying, here's my opinion, what people have really liked so far with Ori is Ori says, here's my opinion, and here is an explanation of exactly how I came to that opinion with cited sources. so that it can take some of the ambiguity out of these decisions that politicians may be making.
0: I mean, but it's also taking the work out of people doing their own research here. Are you concerned at all about people, you know, not engaging more broadly and just engaging with something like ORI?
1: No, I think that people naturally will understand, so far they have, where to go for what type of question. If you want to know

0: with someone and have them hear you out and hear your struggles, people are going to go to a human for that.
1: When it comes to, I guess, engaging with AI, it's something you're clearly familiar with. How do you, address people when they bring up the fear around AI?
0: I think that the fear around AI is very legitimate. I have my own fears. I think that anybody who fears AI is right in doing it. I think that I would encourage people to look at AI for what it is, which is it is a tool. If you need to dig a hole, a shovel is a great tool. If you need to put two pieces of wood together, a nail and a hammer are great tools. Tools can be used appropriately for what they were designed to do. And AI is just another tool that happens to be really good at a handful of things.
1: What are you afraid of when it comes to AI?
0: That's a big question, and we may not have enough time for the full answer on
1: Try
0: that.
1: me.
0: But generally speaking, I think that my fear is a couple things. I fear that, people will put too much dependence on AI, and try to use it for things that it was not designed to be used for.
1: Like?
0: I think that ultimately humans need a human connection. And they need human direction. And there's nothing more powerful than sitting down with another human being that you trust to seek advice. I don't know that seeking advice is always great from AI. I think that people are trying to use it for things it was not designed to be used for, versus just saying, this is a particular tool that can help me do this number of tasks really efficiently, and just using it for that. But I think that people are going to be missing that human connection as they use AI more and more.
1: Okay, and so what role do you want this to play in this upcoming municipal election then? Because you mentioned it helps people get information, but to what end?
0: I want this to get people thinking. I want this to get people to say, if there's one thing that's clear from both sides of the political spectrum, it's that people feel that there has to be a better way. There is constant frustration with the government process, whether it's municipal, provincial, or federal. There is frustration. So how can we equip our city staff, our municipal leaders, our residents with better tools to sort of up the ante and up the level of understanding, where with a tool like Ori, a resident can now have a more informed conversation with their elected politicians because they have access to easily find out information about the budget and about how the city works. And municipal staff and leaders also can have a higher level conversation by seeing the access to the information and also seeing the way that Ori lays out its positions in a very clear way with cited sources and taking public feedback into account. And seeing that there can be a better way to explain your policies to your residents.
1: All right, we'll leave it there. Jordan, I really appreciate you sharing this with us.
0: Thank you so much for your time. I appreciate it.
1: Jordan Rossman is co-creator of the AI mayoral candidate Ori, and a member of startup Aurelia. Now, Ojibwe singer-songwriter Kale Crow will be performing all over Ontario this summer, and some of his stops include Peterborough, Port Hope, and Hastings. From his album Burn Blue, here's his song Outshine.

0: That is Peterborough musician Cale Crowe with Outshine. Now the time right now is coming up to 6:26, and that means it's time for the Business Digest. Here is Dan McGarvey.
1: Good morning. The climate advocacy group Investors for Paris Compliance say efforts to get Canadian companies to meet their voluntary emission reduction commitments haven't worked. The organization says financial regulators should be tougher and take stronger action around enforcement and transparency, including things like requiring companies to disclose climate-related risks. The group says shareholder activism hasn't worked very well in persuading big corporations to reduce emissions and honour net zero pledges, and it says there aren't really any penalties for non-compliance. In its final report, the group points to weak enforcement and limited transparency around non-compliance, and it says it's shutting down after 5 years of advocacy work. The US online trading app Robinhood is expanding into Canada after acquiring the cryptocurrency firm WonderFi. WonderFi's crypto platforms BitBuy and CoinSquare will now become part of the Robinhood brand. The deal's closed just over a year since the two companies announced a deal worth $250 million. Canadian customers started downloading and using the Robinhood trading app this week. In other news,
2: all new drinks are here, from crafted sodas to refreshers. Who knew ice-cold drinks could be so fire?
1: That's one of McDonald's latest ads promoting its new summer drinks range. And the company also just unveiled the latest version of its business strategy at its worldwide convention in Las Vegas this week. McDonald's Next includes upgrading its menu, its in-store technology, like voice-activated AI, and even the design of the chain's restaurants, with a new prototype in the works. It's trying to keep existing customers and attract new ones, as well as fend off competition, especially when it comes to chicken. It's been testing hand-breaded chicken tenders to try and improve on its traditional menu items like nuggets and sandwiches. It's also looking at more influencer marketing to get more attention on social media. And finally,
3: at the start, we

That's London, UK-based singer-songwriter Samuel Smith. He's been using generative AI to continue writing and recording music after Parkinson's disease took away his ability to play the

0: guitar, and the technologies allowed him to hum and relay musical ideas to create the demos for a track on his album The Art of Letting Go. AI music generators like Suno and Udio use models trained on huge data sets of recorded music and audio. He says those apps allowed him to convey his musical vision to session musicians who could then record the song in exactly the right way. Now, Suno is currently involved in a legal battle with a bunch of major music labels as it fights to keep the specific number of tracks used to train its models a secret. For CBC Radio, I'm Dan McGarvey.
1: Thanks so much, Dan. Now, if you'd like to hear that column again, you can find it on the CBC Listen app. Just look for Biz Digest. You're listening to Ontario Morning. We're coming up to the regional news in just a moment. Then after that, Paul McGowan will join us for a look at sports, and John Northcott will give us a look ahead at what's coming up on World Report. And above that, in addition to that, we're also going to talk about AI data centers. Many people are concerned about it coming to their neighborhoods. So Munjal Selvaraja is going to dig into the conflict there. That and more on today's program.
2: This is CBC News. And here's the regional news at 6:30. In Kingston, some fog and 8 degrees. In Barrie, it's clear and 10 degrees this hour. And in Peterborough, clear and 11 degrees. Good morning. I'm Claude Feig. Ontario students are signaling that they aren't too interested in online classes. In order to graduate high school in Ontario, students are required to take 2 e-learning classes. The province says it gives students more diverse course options. Alina Snisarenko has more.
3: It's clear that this government is trying to save money on the backs of future generations by pushing digital materials of all forms.
4: MPP Rob Serjanik at Queen's Park last week. He's questioning mandatory online classes for high school students, and so are they. New data shows that more than 2/3 of grade 12 students opted out of e-learning. That data is for the 2024 graduating year, the first cohort subject to this requirement. Education Minister Paul Calandra gave a sharp response.
5: Some students have decided to opt out. You're allowed to opt out. That's the whole point.
4: But some experts say the data speaks for itself. Behan Farhadi is an assistant professor at the University of Toronto.
6: The lesson from this data is that online learning was an experiment. It was a policy experiment that failed.
4: Even though Queen's Park is on summer break, the e-learning debate isn't over. A motion seeking to end the mandatory requirement will eventually go up for a vote. Alina Snisarenko, CBC News, Toronto.
2: And as you've heard, yes, Queen's Park will begin a 21-week break today, with MPPs not returning to the legislature until days before Halloween. Government House Leader Steve Clark says it will come back on October 27th to not interfere with municipal elections the day before.
7: It's not a break. We are going to be extremely busy with public hearings, with committees, with conferences. You will see MPPs in every corner of this province from now until after the municipal election. And let's face it, we want to make sure that municipalities don't have an interference with our house sitting.
2: The legislature, by the way, has only sat for about a total of a month so far this year. Opposition leader Merritt Stiles argued it was a way to avoid accountability at Queen's Park.
8: This government can't get out of this place fast enough because we are calling them to account every day. This premier used the 29 days he had to buy himself a private luxury jet on the taxpayer's dime. He used it to hide his cell phone records. This is a government that has a record debt.
2: Premier Ford says he will still be working hard, traveling to several U.S. states this summer to push for tariffs to be dropped and meeting with fellow premiers. Some of the 30 beluga whales remaining at Ontario's Marineland could soon be sent to Spain. The animal's fate had been in limbo since the amusement park in Niagara Falls closed its doors 2 years ago. Lisa Xing reports.
9: Give me water!
10: A complicated rescue of 2 beluga whales from an aquarium in Kharkiv, Ukraine 2 years ago. 12 hours in a truck, then a flight to Oceanographique Valencia, an aquarium in Spain. Now, that Spanish facility is one of five that could be home to some of the 30 remaining belugas at Marineland. The Department of Fisheries and Oceans says it has given its approval and has also issued some of the permits needed for the whales to cross international borders. The future of the whales at the former amusement park has been uncertain as it faces financial and regulatory hurdles. Last fall, Marineland threatened to euthanize them after Ottawa denied permits to send them to China. The U.S.-based Association of Zoos and Aquariums tells CBC News there are still several steps in permits before a rescue can begin, including medical checks to make sure they're healthy enough to travel. Lisa Sheng, CBC News, Toronto.
2: A Toronto-based fintech company is making it easier to pay rent with a credit card. Chexy launched in 2023 and allows users to link their preferred card to an account and pay rent, utilities, or other recurring bills. The company charges 1.75% transaction fees and remits the funds to the recipient in the way they already accept payment. Critics argue products like these are dangerous for low-income tenants. Lisa Carew is the co-founder of Chexy.
9: Our incentives are aligned. Like, if you're maxing out your card and not paying it off, your next payment is going to get declined. And guess what? Chexy, we don't make any money if you revolve. We only make money if you are continuing to pay through Chexy and you only have X amount of credit limits. So if you're not paying out your credit in full, then you're probably just not going to be able to use the product in a month or 2 months. So we have no incentive for you to not use it responsibly.
2: And that is your news coming up to 6:35. And I'm Claude Faith.
1: Thanks so much, Claude. I'm Ramraj Srivandran. This is Ontario Morning. And we're going to look ahead at World Report in just a moment. John Northcott is here. Good morning, John.
11: Good morning, Ramraj. How are you?
1: I'm well. I'm trying to adapt my wardrobe to the heat. It's supposed to go up to, I think when I left the house, it was like 13 degrees, and it's supposed to go up to 27 where we're at. So, yeah, I'm adjusting. But over the weekend, a friend of mine called me, and we were on the phone for a good 2 hours, and I can't remember the last time I had a phone conversation that long. It's not often. It's usually more brief than that. But it also reminded me that some of my friends, you know, enjoy a long phone conversation. Others, I'm almost only texting with until I see them in person, right? So it's a lot of that communication. I prefer talking on the phone. It's easier. Often I'm very short with text messages, and so people think I'm upset. And so that's
11: Who would think you're upset?
1: A lot of people. There's a list. Do you have a preference when it comes to the way you're communicating, or are you noticing any trends with people?
11: Well, my question to me, to you rather, would be, is there a generational thing there?
1: I'm in my late 30s. This friend was in his 40s. And I guess so, but most of the people I communicate with are often in their 30s and 40s.
11: Okay.
1: So that might be something to do with it.
11: They do say, and this is actually a thing in journalism school, where younger people are very uncomfortable with making a phone call.
1: Yes, I've seen that.
11: And so that's why I ask, if you ever want to have a reminder of how important that is in journalism, just watch or rewatch All the President's Men.
1: Okay.
11: Where the hours spent on the phones talking to people. I mean, you can't always have it in person, and you certainly can't have an in-depth journalistic, probing interview with someone over text. So the idea being the phone, and it's a tenet of modern journalism for sure. I'm good with phones. I like phones.
1: Are you often on a phone call?
11: All the time.
1: Yeah.
11: I mean, yes, texting, absolutely, and maybe set up a phone call or whatever. But sometimes I find there's nuance that's lost in text. There's a certain amount of good manners that can get lost, misinterpretation, all of that's potentially phone them up. I mean, ideally in person, but you know, we live in a world where you can't always just, you know, roll up to the front gate and talk to somebody. So phone them.
1: It's interesting the amount of thought that goes into calling somebody, at least for me. Like when it comes to journalism, when we're chasing stories, I often will try to pick up the phone because I'm trying to get the call right away instead of waiting for an email to come back. But with friends, you know, there's certain friends where I'm like, if I call them, are they going to be annoyed about it? Are they going to be in the right space to talk? So yes, you do that, like you do that test text to see if they're able to talk, or
11: the test text.
1: It's true. Or you can just pick up the phone and call them, and you get their voicemail, and then at some point you play the telephone tag and you get them. Marco, this is the generation divide. So you tell me, what are you doing?
12: the test text. I like that's exactly where my head was going. That's where, yeah, because I prefer the phone call. I like to just
11: hope.
12: Get to the point. Yes, definitely. But I do find myself, I have certain friends that are maybe in an older generation, and they do just drop a call out of nowhere. And sometimes I'm just, I don't know, I'm in the middle of something. I'm not ready to talk. So I do just leave it. Not that I'm getting annoyed. My friends, I'm close with them. I love them. But in my head, I'm a little bit like, you know what? Give me the test text. Just ask me if I have time. So that's what I like to do. I like to reach out and say, hey, do you have a couple minutes for a chat? But that being said, it's always so nice to just have a good phone call. I find texting, especially now that, I don't know, growing up in the era of it, you know, really taking off, I find sometimes my thumbs are going to fall off with how many people are trying to text me. And I'm, you know what? I don't want to respond to everybody. Please just call me if you want. Leave a message. I'll get back to you later. That's where I'm at.
1: My biggest pet peeve around texting, it's going to happen, is the fact that, like, I often will kind of lose a conversation, or somebody else won't respond and they'll forget to respond. So let's say I'm driving and a text comes through, and so I can't text, obviously. And so I think, okay, I you know, it vibrated earlier. I need to pay attention to it. It could be hours or days later sometimes when I remember to look up, oh, this person texted me. I did not respond, as opposed to being in a phone conversation. And then you can just, you know, there's a fluidity there, right?
11: Yeah.
1: But yeah, it is quite the divide. We want to hear from you. Call us or text us via email, 1-800-304-8699, or email us ontariomorning@cbc.ca. What is your preferred method of communication with the people in your life? And let us know if you noticed any trends with some of these people. But let's see what's coming at the top of the clock.
11: Ramrush, when it comes to the CUSMA negotiations, the tariffs that are currently imposed on Canada, et cetera, a new fly in the ointment, if you will, the U.S. Trade Representative suggesting that not only Canada, but many other countries should have to pay a 10% tariff in addition to the tariffs that are already on automobiles and steel and aluminum, because they say Canada has not, and along with these other countries, not acted to prevent the importation and sale of goods made with forced labor. Complicated and potentially a spanner in the works, fly in the ointment, you name the cliche that as these proposed talks move forward. Manitoba wildfires, and also we'll check in with Scott Pelley, of course, formerly of CBS News, some 37 plus years there. He has been summarily fired for comments critical of CBS management.
1: Okay, thanks so much.
11: Cheers.
1: That's John Northcott. Catch him at the top of the clock on World Report right here on Radio 1. Let's turn to sports now. Paul McGowan is here. Good morning, Paul.
13: Good morning, Ramraj.
1: Okay, let's start with the Stanley Cup final. Vegas earned a Game 1 win last night.
13: Yeah, a 5-4 final for Vegas in what was an entertaining game number one. Vegas actually started this game down 2-0. They trailed actually just 25 seconds into the first period after Carolina's Nick Ehlers opened the scoring. But Vegas stayed composed and got some timely saves down the stretch, things that didn't really surprise coach John Tortorella.
14: I think they're calm. They've won before. They've been in this situation. The foundation of our team, the guts of our team, has been through this before. We were down 2-0. There wasn't panic on the bench. And those guys kind of lead the way by not panicking. They don't say much. They just play. And I think other people fall behind them. I think that's so important this time of year.
13: Yeah, plenty of experience on that Golden Knights roster, and they have now won 7 consecutive games in these playoffs. The Hurricanes will try to snap that win streak tomorrow night. Game 2 goes from Carolina.
1: Okay. Now, so the Stanley Cup final is underway, and the NBA final gets going tonight.
13: Yeah, and it's a finals matchup that sort of flies in the face of what John Tortorella was saying about experience, because both the Spurs and the Knicks are pretty green when it comes to championship experience. Just one starter between the two teams has played in a finals before, but that is sort of where the similarities end. These two teams were built very differently. They play in very different markets. And to that end, Knicks guard Josh Hart clearly has a read on New York basketball fans. He was asked about how much pride the team takes in just getting to the finals.
15: Obviously a tremendous honor. I don't think we're really looking at it that way right now. I think we're just locked in on focus at the task at hand, and then we can look back, you know, when everything's all said and done, and really embrace, you know, this process and this run. But can't focus too much on, you know, the outside world and the run so far.
13: Yeah, it is a man playing in front of fans who have not won a title since 1973. And of course, the last time New York was in this position in an NBA final, it was also against the San Antonio Spurs. The Knicks are hoping for a different outcome this time around. A tip-off tonight is at 8:30.
1: All right, and let's end on tennis. Two Canadians are still in contention at the French Open.
13: And one of them still has plenty of tennis to play. That's Gabby Dabrowski, who is competing in women's doubles, as she typically does, but also in mixed doubles, and she is through.

0: through to the semis in both of those brackets. So a busy couple of days coming up for her. In singles, Felix Auger-Aliassime is the lone Canadian remaining. He plays this morning in the quarterfinal against Italian Flavio Caboli, an opponent that Felix has faced twice before and lost to twice before. Auger-Aliassime, though, says that he isn't thinking about those previous matches.
1: I think neither for him or me, these matches are relevant to the next match we're going to play. You know, I could see already that he was a great player. You know, he was not high ranked already, but, you know, when you see the way he moves, when you see his shots, you can see that he's talented. I've always been a fan of his game. Now we've had the chance to practice together more and more as the years went by. And for me, I approached this next match as a very tough match.
0: Now, Caboli was ranked lower, as Felix says, but that is not the case anymore. Caboli is the 10th seed at this French Open and is having himself a heck of a tournament. He could be the player to beat right now. He and Felix are on the court in Paris not long from now, Ramraj. It's a match that is scheduled to get going at 8 a.m.
2: All right. Thanks so much for this.
0: Thanks, Ramraj.
2: That's Paul McGowan with a look at sports right here on Ontario Morning. Now, do you remember Aaron Brockovich?
3: These people don't dream about being rich. They dream about being able to watch their kids swim in a pool without worrying that they'll have to have a hysterectomy at the age of 20 or have their spine deteriorate like Stan Bloom, another client of ours.
2: That, of course, is Julia Roberts playing the role. It's based on a true story that the lawyer continues to make waves within the community by flagging some issues. Now she sets her sights on something new popping up across North America, AI data centers. And just like our neighbors south of the border, there are also concerns about these massive projects here in Canada. And the CBC's Manjula Selvaraja has a closer look at what they are and why some Canadians want to fight them.
4: Aaron Brockovich just launched a platform for people in the U.S. to share concerns about existing or proposed AI data centers near them. The site, BrockovichDataCenter.com, has accumulated more than 3,000 reports about these centers. In Canada, there are growing protests against these projects, like this one in Vancouver, in Maine.
5: AI sucks!
4: Or in April, outside a council meeting near Regina in the rural municipality of Sherwood.
6: Say no
5: to AI!
4: While councillors meeting inside approved a Bell Canada AI data center. In a press release, Bell Canada projects that the facility will generate $12 billion in economic value, 800 jobs during construction, and 80-plus jobs after.
7: There are a couple projects jockeying for the title of the largest AI data center in Canada. This is one of them.
4: Maren Lowen is Associate Program Director with Urban Climate Leadership, a nonprofit focused on climate action. She's also a former Saskatoon city councillor.
7: It's over 60 hectares, and it would be, you know, a very large industrial land use. It's a 300 megawatt project. 300 megawatts is enough electricity to power up to 300,000 homes. So that's almost three times as many dwellings are as in the city of Regina right next door.
4: AI data centers are very different from the data centers of old. They need to handle high volumes of data and high performance computing. They're larger, consume more power, and generate more heat.
8: There's been a kind of step change in intensity with the arrival of AI. And so people aren't just building regular data centers anymore. They're building ones that are truly hyperscale.
4: Anne Pasek is an associate professor at Trent University and the Canada Research Chair in Media Culture and the Environment. She studies the political economy of the tech sector. Why have these infrastructure projects become a lightning rod for protests? A new Angus Reid poll shows that nearly half of Canadians surveyed believe Canada needs domestic infrastructure, but two-thirds don't want a data center nearby. Pasek says people worry they may shoulder the burdens of these projects while profits flow elsewhere.
8: So that could mean having their energy bill go up, because whenever you build a new piece of infrastructure that requires a lot of electricity, you have to build all kinds of upgrades to the electrical grid. You know, your local watershed could be impacted. Some of these very large hyperscale facilities will pull in millions of gallons of water a day to keep the chips cool.
4: Blaine Haggard says these data centers give people something physical to direct their anger at, an argument he says was put forward by U.S. political scientist David Karp. Haggard is a professor of political science at Brock University, studying internet and data governance.
9: So they're kind of the embodiment of this kind of like
5: malaise and antipathy and anger against AI. So like for young people, you know, it's destroying entry-level jobs. Mid-career workers, they see AI being used as an excuse to hollow out their workforces, leaving them kind of alone and overworked.
4: Meanwhile, the Canadian government is doubling down on AI. It earmarked $2 billion to boost Canada's computing prowess under the Canadian Sovereign AI Compute Strategy, a push for digital and data sovereignty. Evan Solomon, Canada's Minister of AI, called it the most pressing policy and democratic issue of our time.
5: The issue here isn't just sovereignty in the abstract, the shorter term issue, which is, oh my gosh, we can't trust the United States anymore. There is, however, a longer term issue that's been at play, which is also related to the United States, which is the dominance of the giant tech companies.
4: But Hackard warns that the physical location alone is not a barrier to other countries accessing Canadian data.
5: Something called the U.S. Cloud Act in the United States, it allows the U.S. government to access data held by U.S. companies or U.S. affiliated companies, no matter where it's located in the world.
4: Marin Lowen says there's also a need for more conversations about the end of life of these projects.
7: Local governments and communities need to ask at the decision points, who's responsible for decommissioning the site and reclaiming the site and doing any necessary environmental remediation?
4: In 2023, Anne Pasek authored an e-zine titled Getting Into Fights with Data Centers.
8: The conversation we have about the environmental impact of digital stuff tends to focus on us as consumers, you know, how guilty should I feel about having a conversation with ChatGPT? I find it very helpful to just go find the infrastructure where this stuff is sitting, which is to say data centers.
4: She predicts resistance to these AI-focused infrastructure projects will only continue to grow, which means we just may hear more of this.
6: Hey, no.
9: UAI.
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2: Thanks so much, Manjula. Now, it was a Canadian story almost lost to history, and the story of a young First Nations man named Lewis Cameron, who led a movement of young Indigenous activists in 1974 to a march to Ottawa. And he wanted to raise awareness about land rights and the mistreatment of Indigenous peoples in Canada.
10: Well, first of all, the movement of Native people is, you know, is 400 years old. People have been trying to retain their rights, you know, have their rights to the land, establish their human rights for a long time.
11: My dad, Louis Cameron, he stood up for our people, for the Anishinaabe who are suffering in Kenora.
2: One of the filmmakers involved is Shane Belcourt to tell Louis Cameron's story in a new film that you can watch on CBC Gem. It's called Nina DeMatteis and Red Power Rising, and he joins me now. Good morning, Shane.
12: Good morning. How are you?
2: I'm well, thank you. So tell us more about the story of this 1974 occupation.
12: Well, it's a story that is about a group of young Indigenous people, led Louis Cameron being one of those leaders, that saw not a great future for their young lives. They had survived residential school. They didn't feel safe going, not safe. They didn't feel like there was a place for them back in their home communities. So they moved to urban environments like Kenora, like Toronto, like Vancouver. And there's so many of these stories of Indigenous people sort of flooding young Indigenous lives post-residential school, flooding into urban environments in the late 60s and the 70s, seeking a new life. And a lot of these urban environments, Kenora being one of them, considered the Alabama of the North at the time, they were met with a lot of racism, a lot of resistance to their presence in the city. And they thought, you know, they got organized. They thought, what is our future other than a violent young death? Why don't we seek and organize a better place for ourselves? And that's what they did. And Louis Cameron was one of those young leaders, the grassroots leader who just thought, you know, I love being Anishinaabe and I want to stop being Anishinaabe. How do I organize with other Anishinaabe young people? Because the established leadership doesn't know what these young people are enduring in the city and how do we affect change. And he was an articulate man who loved being Indigenous and wanted to see if he could affect change.
2: Tell me more about Louis and why you wanted to focus on him.
12: It was, you know, when you look up the Anishinaabe Park uprising, There's this one classic image of a group of young people, and they're so cool.

0: oh my God, they're so cool. The headbands, the long hair, the big glasses. You know, it's just what an image of just young indigenous beauty. And what they had in the center was a drum, and right there singing was the coolest cat in the world, Louis Cameron. And he's playing the drum and singing. And it was just sort of like this image, this feeling that I remember it from being around my dad and his friends who were young indigenous people, also seeking change, in my case, Ottawa. And just this, it was just so rock and roll. It was punk rock. It was so exciting that people would just want to stand up for the love of who they were and who they are and who we are. And I just thought, you know, when you see this story and you see Louis Cameron, you read his words, his eloquence of how he's able to articulate the situation and the love and the hope. I was like, this is just somebody who, you know, should be given an honor song. And that's really what this film is.
1: Mm. What happened at the March on Parliament ultimately?
0: Indigenous people got together first in Kenora and in Cache Creek. They had separate occupations that were met with a lot of Canadian military or police resistance. Then they thought, well, how do we take these individual community challenges and go town to town? They organized a people's caravan all the way from Vancouver to Ottawa. And what they did in each town is they brought Indigenous young people out to help them formulate their political POV of who they were, to articulate for themselves the love and pride they have, and to organize, to bring grassroots organization of Indigenous leadership, future leaders across Canada. And they all marched to Parliament Hill in 1974 in September, where they were met with military resistance and no dialogue with the federal government. However, like I was noting, what they did do across this caravan is they galvanized and lit a fire of what became the leadership of today of Indigenous people.
1: Knowing this history and you know, the other context around that time, around how Indigenous people were treated, what do you make of the conversations happening right now around natural resources in this country and this, you know, this push to monetize it?
0: Well, I mean, geez, this is nothing new. Right. I mean, I think if you study any Canadian history, this is the idea that Canada or the lands across this beautiful place would be used for different resource extractions. You know, we think about the fur trade way back when, you know, to nuclear waste being dumped in different areas or mining things. But at the same time, I would say it is a very complicated conversation, and one that is, it's always a challenge for any Indigenous person to answer, because each community has their own decisions to make. And if there is something that is exciting about this time, so many individual communities have their own individual leadership and perspective. Jobs, maybe they want them. Resource extraction on their terms. Not just inclusion or duty to consult, but meaningful engagement where the you're not going to move something over Indigenous lands without their full engagement of what that is. So I think if times have changed from way back when, even the 70s to now, is yes, this could be this push for have, you know, as we know in this current climate, Canada needs to extract more or ship more things to new markets like India and China, et cetera. Well, Indigenous people are going to have a say in that. And it's not even negotiable, which is an exciting place to be. Each community, I can't speak for every community, will decide for themselves what that engagement will be.
1: Right. Why do you believe it's so important to preserve these stories, like Louis' story?
0: Really, what we're doing is just, as I said, giving an honor song to the leadership of Red Power movement. And so its first and foremost act was just to sort of galvanize other Indigenous young people to remind us all of all the great leadership that we now sort of get the benefits of, Louis Cameron being one of them. And maybe it's a chance for Indigenous communities to look back on their own and see if there's somebody like that in their community. I bet you there are. But in terms of, you know, Canada and the Canadian audience, and, you know, we're so thrilled that the film is going to be on CBC Gem. The idea is, it's like, here's a piece of Canadian history that might feel and look like violent rebellion, but really, these are acts of love and perseverance because we love who we are as Indigenous people.
1: Shane, I really appreciate you taking the time to share this film with us.
0: Thank you so much for having me.
1: That is Métis director Shane Belcourt. We reached him in Toronto, and you can watch the film on CBC Gem, and there is an Indigenous language version available as well. You're listening to Ontario Morning here on Radio 1. I'm Ramraj Shravan.

0: And we're coming up to World Report in just a moment. Then after that, more program for you in the second hour. Fighting a noise complaint in Innisfil, no need to wait for provincial court appointments anymore. The town's manager of municipal law will explain a new system and what it's going to mean for residents in dealing with these bylaw issues. Also in the next half hour of the program, the minister responsible for Canada-US trade was just in Washington for a one-day visit. We're going to look at what Dominic LeBlanc's trip signals about the ongoing CUSMA negotiations and some of the latest news on that file that has been breaking overnight. That and more coming up on the program. You're listening to Ontario Morning. John Northcott is up next with another edition of World Report.
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1: Albertans will vote in October on a question of separatism. It's a polarizing topic. But the new group, Lead Not Leave, is working to build a middle ground to make Alberta and Canada better together. That's coming up on The Current. 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
3: This is World Report.
4: Good morning, I'm John Northcott. The multi-billion dollar trading relationship between Canada and the United States is hitting another rough patch. Just as Trade Minister Dominic LeBlanc wrapped up a trip to Washington, the Trump administration stunned Ottawa by proposing a 10% tariff on Canadian goods. The U.S. claims the new levy is for not effectively banning the import of products made with forced labor. Janice McGregor has been following this for us and joins us from our Parliamentary Bureau. Janice, is this a surprise?
5: John, the Trump administration needed to find a new guise, a new legal means for imposing a blanket global tariff on all its trading partners. The need's been urgent since the Supreme Court struck down its previous tariffs earlier this year. This forced labor probe was so broad, so vague, that blanket determination could be a foregone conclusion. Now, if he knew this was coming, Canada's lead minister, Dominic LeBlanc, didn't let on for reporters yesterday, but he did sound resigned to this new reality.
6: It's not a surprise that the United States initiated these investigations. It won't surprise you that we share the concern of the Americans and other economic partners that we need to do everything we can together to face this challenge.
5: CUSMA-compliant goods are exempt. There's nearly 75 pages of exemptions, in fact, providing relief to American consumers for already inflated food products like beef, coffee, things like pharmaceuticals also. And these latest tariffs don't stack on top of tariffs, already adding a lot of inflation for things like steel and aluminum.
4: So, Janice, how could this impact CUSMA negotiations?
5: The uncomfortable truth is Canadian authorities have been found falling short of keeping goods made with forced labor out. Past CBC News investigations have found cotton clothing, tomato products with questionable supply chains on store shelves at major Canadian retailers. Aluminum supply chains in China are also tainted with forced labor concerns, but Canada agreed to import more Chinese electric vehicles anyway. Canada has passed laws against forced labor, but the U.S. listed this lack of enforcement among its list of trade irritants earlier this year. CUSMA goods may be exempt for now, but this global action could be new leverage during the review negotiations to force Canada and Mexico to block more Chinese goods or face consequences.
4: Janice McGregor reporting from Ottawa. Thanks, Janice.
5: You're welcome.
4: The war between the United States and Iran is intensifying once again after a series of overnight strikes. The U.S. military says it launched a new round of self-defense attacks on Iranian targets, while Iran fired off fresh strikes targeting American military bases. The CBC's Willie Lowry is following the latest developments from Jerusalem.
7: An Iranian drone attack damaged the passenger terminal of Kuwait International Airport. The country's army says a number of people were injured in what it is calling the, quote, criminal Iranian aggression. The latest escalation in a war that is supposed to be quiet, with both sides observing a ceasefire. In recent days, it has been anything but. U.S. Central Command says it launched self-defense strikes on a strategic island in the Strait of Hormuz after Iran launched ballistic missiles and drones at multiple Gulf allies. Central Command says the Iranian attacks failed to hit their targets and the ceasefire endures. Iran says it targeted the U.S.'s 5th Fleet headquarters in Bahrain in response to the U.S. strike on Keshem Island. In a statement, the country's foreign ministry said, quote, Iran reserves the right to defend itself against any country allowing the U.S. to use its territory or airspace to launch attacks against Iran. The foreign ministry adding that responsibility for the strikes lie not with Iran, but the rulers of Bahrain and Kuwait. The foreign ministry alleging that both countries, which are home to U.S. bases, had been used to support U.S. efforts against Iran. The tit-for-tat attacks come as diplomatic efforts to end the war have seemingly stalled, with the U.S. and Iran unable to agree to a framework that would end the conflict and reopen the Strait of Hormuz. Willie Lowry, CBC News, Jerusalem.
4: Violent clashes erupting on the streets of Southampton, England overnight, sparked by a controversial courtroom video. Demonstrators fought with riot police, throwing bricks and bottles outside the police station. The force is facing national backlash following the murder of Henry Nowak. Newly released body cam footage shows the 18-year-old handcuffed by police as he lay dying from stab wounds, and he complained he couldn't breathe. At least 21 people are dead after a building fire in India's capital of New Delhi. Officials say the building was a bed and breakfast for patients and relatives visiting a nearby hospital. About 40 people were injured. It's still not known what sparked the fire. Veteran 60 Minutes correspondent Steve Pelley is out at CBS News. What appears to have been an internal squabble has now become very public, with Pelley calling out the network's new owners and executives for trying to stay in the good graces of President Trump. Apparently, everything came to a head after a tense staff meeting. The CBC's Chris Reyes joins us now from Washington. So, Chris, what can you tell us about what led up to Pelley's dismissal?
8: Well, John, that staff meeting with the program's new executive producer, Nick Bilton, earlier this week turned confrontational. And in that meeting, Pelley reportedly accused Bilton and his boss, controversial and also new CBS News president Barry Weiss, of murdering 60 Minutes after two other 60 Minutes correspondents were fired last week. In a scathing letter obtained by several news outlets, Bilton said Pelley hijacked his first meeting and showed no interest in the future of the show. Bilton called Pelley's behavior a performative display of hostility enacted in front of the staff. Bilton said he hoped to sit down with Pelley to find a path forward, but he accused Pelley of making it clear that he was not interested in that.
4: Chris, what have we heard from Scott Pelley?
8: Yeah, Pelley released a full-page statement to several news outlets. He addressed the issue directly. He wrote, "The new owner of our network is casting 60 Minutes aside, apparently to curry a moment of favor with the Trump administration." This controversy, John, goes back to last year when CBS's parent company merged with Skydance, owned by the son of Trump ally Larry Ellison. Pelley goes on to say that new management instructed him to inject falsehoods and bias into a politically sensitive story, and that he has been told to include assertions that are unverified, referring to the firing of his two colleagues. Pelley said good people were silenced because they stood up for our audience. He said they stood up for fairness against forces of political bias. They stood up for professionalism against chaos. He said the waste was heartbreaking.
4: CBC's Chris Reyes in Washington. Thanks, Chris.
8: Thank you.
4: In Manitoba, hot and dry weather is fueling the wildfire risk across much of the province. Two wildfires burning out of control about an hour's drive northeast of Winnipeg. Both started over the weekend near Lac des Bonnes. Local officials and residents are anxious about a potential repeat of 2025. Flames tore through more than 40 square kilometers in the region that year. Two people were killed. There are big worries in Newfoundland and Labrador over a potential summer strike at Marine Atlantic. The Crown Corporation is the only ferry service between the province and the Maritimes, and even a partial shutdown could have a major economic fallout. Peter Cowan has the details.
9: I think it's really concerning.
10: Anne-Marie Boudreau is head of the St. John's Board of Trade. She says if workers at Marine Atlantic are able to strike, it would cause a huge disruption.
9: A lot of perishable food that comes to the island portion of Newfoundland and Labrador comes via Marine Atlantic. We get a lot of medical supplies that come that services the entire island.

0: that come via Marine Atlantic. So we're talking about a critical link.
1: Workers represented by Unifor started bargaining last year. In April, talks broke down despite the help of a federal mediator. Workers could be in a legal strike position by the end of the month. The Labor Relations Board ruled Marine Atlantic is an essential service, so workers can't walk off the job. But the union is now proposing that if a strike does happen, service could be cut to just 3 crossings a week, down from 4 crossings a day.
2: Marine Atlantic is an essential service for us.
1: Premier Tony Wakeham says he doesn't want to see any cuts during a busy summer season, with tourists coming in and more than $1 billion worth of seafood going out.
2: Yeah, any kind of a slowdown in Marine Atlantic is a problem for us.
1: Federal Finance Minister François-Philippe Champagne was in Newfoundland, where he was asked about the ferry service.
3: This is going to require all our attention.
1: The union wouldn't comment, but in an update posted online, it says talks broke down before monetary issues could even be discussed. Peter Cowan, CBC News, St. John's.
4: And that is the latest national and international news from World Report. If your kids have questions about what they hear in the news, we have answers. Check out cbckidsnews.ca, cbckidsnews.ca. I'm John Northcott. This is CBC News.
5: Thanks, John. I'm Ramraj Srivendran, and this is Ontario Morning. All right, so bylaw enforcement is going to change just a bit in Innisfil. We're going to find out about that coming up in a few moments. Also, the minister responsible for Canada-U.S. trade was just in Washington for a one-day visit. We're going to find out what was learned with Dominic LeBlanc's visit and what that signals about the upcoming CUSMA negotiations or possibly lack thereof. That and more coming up. Let's see what's going on in the newsroom. Good morning, Claude.
6: Good morning, Ramraj. The legislature is now officially on break, and it's an extra long one, not set to return to Queen's Park until the end of October, a day after municipal elections. And it's Ontario ATV Safety Week, and the Ontario Federation of All-Terrain Vehicle Clubs is partnering up with the OPP to raise awareness about risky driving behavior, encouraging riders to wear an approved helmet along with proper gloves, boots, clothing, and eyewear. And those are a couple of our top stories this morning. Ram Rock.
5: All right, thanks for that. Marco, how's the weather out there today?
7: Well, Ram, for all regions today, it's going to be mainly sunny with a UV index of 8, 9, or very high. And there are high levels of forest fire warnings for Bracebridge, Gravenhurst, Huntsville, Parry Sound, Northern Kawartha Lakes, Haliburton County, Bancroft, and Renfrew. For the weather, with Goderich, Huron County, and Grey County, a high of 25. For Saugeen Shores, Bruce County, and Bruce Peninsula, a high of 23. For Dufferin County, a high of 26. For Barrie, Collingwood, and Orillia, a high of 25. For Bracebridge and Gravenhurst, a high of 25. For Huntsville, South River, and Berks Falls, a high of 27. For Parry Sound and Bayfield Inlet, a high of 24. For Peterborough, Lindsay, and the Southern Kawartha Lakes, a high of 28. For Fenland Falls and the Northern Kawartha Lakes, a high of 27. For Haliburton and Minden Hills, Haliburton County, Deep River, and Algonquin Park area, a high of 27. And there is currently a frost advisory in effect early this morning for Deep River and Algonquin Park area. For Kingston, Northumberland County, Quinte, West, and Prince Edward County, a high of 27 with the Humidex making it feel like 28. For South Frontenac, a high of 29. For Bancroft and Hastings Highlands, a frost advisory is in effect early this morning with a high of 27. For Perth, Lanark County, and Westport, a high of 29. For Gananoque and Brockville, a high of 27. For Cornwall, a high of 27 with the Humidex making it feel like 28. And finally, for Barry's Bay, Renfrew, and Ottawa Valley, a high of 28. Ramraj.
5: All right, thanks for that. It is 7:12. Now, when temperatures rise, oftentimes so do complaints about noise, off-leash dogs, and parking disputes. Now, fighting those tickets can trap residents and officers in the provincial court system for months, sometimes years. But the town of Innisfil is now handling bylaw infractions within City Hall. Mitchell Harris is the town's manager of municipal law and joins me now. Good morning.
8: Good morning. Thank you.
5: So how did bylaw enforcement system traditionally work in the community?
8: Yeah, thank you. So traditionally, bylaw enforcement would be conducted under the Provincial Offences Act. So, you know, for an example, like you were speaking to about, you know, parks enforcement. So if a dog was off leash and an individual received a ticket, it would be called a provincial offence notice. That would be given to the individual. They would have the option to either pay that fine or request a trial. If they did request a trial, that would be conducted in the provincial offences courts.

0: system. And those timelines, could take a fairly long period of time, sometimes up to 18 months or even longer. And those matters would be presided over by a justice of the peace.
1: And so why was this an issue that the municipality wanted to tackle?
0: Yeah, so we were looking to streamline the process, obviously make it quicker for not only officers, but for individuals who might receive a ticket. So we have been using an administrative program for our parking system since 2022, and kind of leveraging the successes from that system, we expanded to the other municipal bylaws where we can, to kind of hopefully realize those same benefits for both the municipality and the public.
1: And what is this new appeal mechanism that's kind of been tested out already? What does it look like? How does it change?
0: Yeah, of course. Yeah. So on the front end, issuing the penalty would look very similar. An individual, if they're contravening the bylaw and they get a charge, they would receive kind of a similar piece of paper, outlining the fine, the amount, and the appeal mechanism. The big change, like you noted, is on the back end, where how they can fight or challenge the ticket. In this case, it would be a two-step appeal process. So the first step of the appeal process is called the screening. That is done through the municipality directly. So someone could come into town hall here. We also have an online form that makes it quite easy to initiate the process. At that point, the individual would receive a call back, and have a conversation with the screening officer, which is a municipal employee. Screening officer would have, a number of tools available to them to hear the evidence of both the municipality and the evidence of the individual that was charged. And they can make a decision, which can include reducing the penalty, extending time for payment, or canceling the penalty. If the individual is not, happy with the outcome of that process, they can further appeal it to a hearing officer. And this process is at arm's length of the municipality. So it is not a municipal employee, but they would basically go through a similar process as the first step. And the hearing officer would have the same tools available to them to either modify the penalty or cancel the penalty. And the timelines for this can be much quicker.
1: And so tell me, the expansion of what this is going to include, tell me about them and why you chose them.
0: Yeah, so we chose, there's three laws we transitioned recently: the noise bylaw, the animal control bylaw, and the parks bylaw. These bylaws we find were most active in the summertime. So we thought this was a good time to make the change, and also test the program with these new bylaws over the summer, and then looking to further expand the program, kind of based on what we find.
1: Why take on this responsibility? Like what's in it for the municipality?
0: Yeah, so good question. So I think so it's kind of a two-part answer. The first being, for the municipality, it's quicker for the officers, so it's more streamlined. So, a penalty, if it comes to that, can be issued quicker. It's a quicker back-end process. But also, one of the biggest drivers was, looking to reduce the time it takes to dispute a ticket for an individual or the public. So kind of both of those, it's a quicker administrative process because the municipality can handle it, and it's not through the provincial court system, where we can kind of get hung up in that process. And then we find also, the public can move through the process in a timelier fashion and, in a less intimidating fashion.
1: Is this going to require more resources on the municipality end and costs when it comes to budgets?
0: Yeah, so not at this time. So when we expanded the program in 2022 for parking, we put in place, a number of staff components and resource system components, software. At this time, with the bylaws that we transferred over to the administrative penalty system, the volume is relatively low compared.

0: Central, we find, between the provincial fence system and the municipal run administrative penalty system, we're not finding any increased costs. There is additional staff time, but it's more so being transferred from the provincial side to the municipal side.
1: So as far as residents are concerned, the major difference is going to be the speed of how these are addressed.
0: That's correct. Yes.
1: Okay.
0: Yeah.
1: Mitchell, we'll leave it there. I really
0: Yeah.
1: appreciate this conversation.
0: Awesome. Thank you. My pleasure.
1: Mitchell Harris is the manager of municipal law enforcement for the town of Innisfil. You're listening to Ontario Morning here on Radio 1. Still to come after the program on Radio 1. On the current, Albertans will vote in October on a question of separatism. It's a polarizing topic, but an organization called Lead Not Leave is trying to find the middle ground. So Jared Wesley and Travis Taves formed a group because they share Alberta separatist frustration, but worry separation will make things worse. So they're going to be joined. They're going to be on the current, excuse me, that's coming up after the 8:30 news. Now, U.S.-Canada Trade Minister Dominic LeBlanc is back after a short but potentially significant visit to Washington. The Canada-U.S.-Mexico agreement is up for renewal on July 1st. And ahead of his visit, LeBlanc issued a formal letter that called CUSMA, quote, highly beneficial to each of our countries and to the integrated North American economy. But all signals from the White House indicate that Trump does not want a straightforward renewal of CUSMA. And more evidence of that is that the U.S. is now suggesting a 10% tariff on Canada for failing to effectively ban the import of products made with forced labor. Joining me now to discuss this is Viet Vu, Manager of Economic Research at the DAIS at Toronto Metropolitan University. Good morning.
2: Good morning, Raj.
1: Okay, so as I just mentioned there, the U.S. now says, six countries, including Mexico and Canada, have failed to ban the import of products made with forced labor. So, it's suggesting a 10% tariff on Canadian imports. But CBC confirmed and clarified here that CUSMA goods are exempt. What do you make of this proposal, especially given the timing of LeBlanc's visit?
2: Well, I mean, I think this is the first time that Donald Trump, I think, has ever cared about the issue of forced labor. And the fact that CUSMA goods are exempt shows me that it is cheap talk. Though I do think it's worth acknowledging that, yes, there is likely some portion of goods that end up in Canada that has been produced as a result of forced labor and sometimes even child labor. But the issue also exists in the US, and the way to solve it is through partnership between the three countries, not as leverage in trade negotiations. Those who are victims of forced labor, I think, deserves a lot better than that.
1: So Dominic LeBlanc had this brief visit to the States. What's your sense of how much was accomplished?
2: Well, I don't think the minister expected to accomplish much, and I don't think much was accomplished. And that's because all three of the countries, US, Canada, and Mexico, have projected their preferred path month ago, if not over a year ago. Canada and Mexico clearly sees the benefit of CUSMA on dealing with things like forced labor, but more broader economic benefit as well. And their best case scenario is wanting that to continue. And Donald Trump continues to claim without basis that CUSMA is a bad deal that he will want to renegotiate. So I doubt this one meeting will have changed that state of play.
1: Why are we talking about this formal letter from LeBlanc that he issued ahead of his trip saying that he wants Canada Canada to be part of this renewal of CUSMA? What's the significance of this formal letter?
2: I think you nailed it, right? It is a formality, a box-checking exercise, if you will, and how the process of the CUSMA review is supposed to go. The letter would say either we want to renew, which it did, or to leave the agreement entirely, or move to a year-by-year review until the deal is up in 10 years before the July 1st meeting. So with this letter, Canada gets to send a cheap signal that it tried to work in good faith to save the agreement and that it would have been the Americans that ripped up the deal that forced us into the current situation.
1: Interesting. Now, right now, the U.S. seems more focused on negotiating with Mexico. We've been hearing a lot about that. They had 2 days of talks between those countries last week. Prime Minister Mark Carney was asked about that yesterday. Here's what he had to say.
3: There's a series of issues, technical issues that they have with Mexico, they have with us, which is why there's a bifurcated discussion. So 30 issues or so with us, more than almost 60, I think, with Mexico at current count.
1: Does that mean anything?
2: I mean, I don't think so, right? Because Donald Trump has

0: As let those irritants be known, and I don't think the number matters. The common irritants between Canada and Mexico has to do with auto manufacturing on how much Canadian American content needs to be in it, and also on specific commodities like steel and, in Canada's case, lumber. For Mexico, it also has to do with security at the US-Mexico border. And importantly, one new issue for Canada will be the Canadian AI strategy being published this week. That's because the US seems to loom all over it, with Canada pursuing a multilateral alliance that excludes the US in building AI solutions and clear commitments to regulate AI giants that are American. So I would be surprised if the US doesn't react and add to that list of 30 to make it a lot higher.
1: So the US wants to maintain the stake it has in our AI infrastructure?
0: I absolutely think so. The US has a stake to maintain in ensuring that their AI giants, companies like OpenAI and Anthropic, continues to dominate the world, and other nation states don't get to interfere in their dealings. And so those regulations that Canada is putting in and efforts to ensure we have Canadian digital sovereignty, those will, I think, will be sticking points for the Americans as well.
1: How much leverage do we have as a country here?
0: I think a lot. Look, we produce a lot of commodities, things like electricity, energy assets that Americans depend on. But the most important leverage Mark Carney has is time. Donald Trump and the Republican Party is facing a very difficult midterm election in 5 months in November, one where they're expected to lose control of Congress. Mark Carney does not have to face another election for a lot longer. And since any new deal has to go through congressional approval, the timing of the midterm makes it much harder for Donald Trump to pass a radically new deal.
1: So when it comes to the conversations around diversifying trade that Canada's having, how much is that weighing into this?
0: I think, again, those are soft leverages, and I think much more about how serious Canada is in pursuing that path of diversifying trade. Because, as I said, I think a couple of times before in these conversations, a trade deal is not signed in months. Trade deal is measured in years. And so the benefit of all of these trade diversification will not show up much long after probably a negotiation start and the negotiation concludes. And so they're good signals, but they'll still be on a weaker side of leverages that we have.
1: Do the negotiations we're having with other countries, like let's say most recently China, do you think that's weighing into the conversations or I guess the willingness the US has to negotiate with us?
0: I think it does, although I don't think it will play as big of a deal. So, whenever you negotiate in economics literature, you talk about what your outside option looks like, and that becomes your negotiating power. It's essentially how willing you are to walk away from negotiations and just pursue your second best option. And so, Canada, in talking with countries like China and India, is credibly trying to signal to the Americans that, hey, even if we are to walk away from this deal, we'll be okay. We're not desperate to be signing for CUSMA. Even though I think there's a tacit acknowledgement that CUSMA benefits all sides, those leverages and those outside options, as we call them in economics, continue to be important.
1: I mean, is it just optics or are we desperate?
0: I think we are not actually desperate. We would have been desperate about 5 years ago, where many of these new trade relationships have not been developed yet. But I think that as Mark Carney laid out his vision for the new sort of path for Canada's foreign policy and trade policy, which is also laid out in that Canadian AI strategy that's going to be published this week, we, I think, are pretty serious about not ever becoming so dependent on just a single country that can change very quickly, like Americans did.
1: So what are you watching for as we get closer to this July 1st deadline?
0: I think this is where media literacy will come into play to distinguish between cheap talk and costly signals. The letters and words are ultimately cheap, and the 10% forced labor tariff is also cheap, especially given that CUSMA is exempt. But the US lowering steel tariffs from 25% to 15% for some goods and as low as 10% is definitely a costly signal because Canadian producers are eligible for that drop because that shows their own weakness that the tariff has not achieved their own objectives. So that's what I'll be looking for.
1: All right. Well, Viet, thanks so much for this conversation.
0: Thank you.
1: Viet Vu is manager of economic research at the Dais at Toronto Metropolitan University. This is Ontario Morning. We're just under a minute away from the regional news. And then after that, protect your pets this summer. We're speaking to Lakeland's Public Health about upcoming low-cost rabies clinics and how to keep your whole family safe this tick season. Also, there is a library reopening in Kingston this week. It is one of the busiest locations in the community. We're going to find out why it needed to close and some of the changes that it's welcoming as it opens to the public with a grand opening celebration this Saturday. That and more coming up on the program. News is up next.
2: This is CBC News. And here's the regional news at 7:30. In Kingston, some fog and 8 degrees. In Barrie, it's clear and 11 degrees this hour. And in Peterborough, also clear and 5 degrees. Good morning. I'm Claude Fahey. The legislature is now officially on break, and it'll be an extra long one, not set to return to Queen's Park until the end of October, a day after municipal elections. Opposition parties say Doug Ford is trying to escape tough questions. Queen's Park reporter Lorenda Redicop has more.
3: Government House Leader Steve Clark says the legislature is not returning until October 27th.
4: We don't want to interfere in the municipal elections.
3: Premier Doug Ford says government and committee work continue.
5: We're going full steam. Rather than sitting here and arguing with each other, we're actually going to get out there and talk to the people and start bringing more jobs to Ontario.
3: The legislature has only sat for 30 days this year. NDP leader Marit Stiles.
6: This government can't get out of this place fast enough because we are calling them to account every day.
3: Interim Liberal leader John Fraser.
7: Doug Ford can't take the heat. They can't take the heat. It's got nothing to do with the municipal elections. We've sat before when there are municipal elections. Doesn't affect the municipal elections.
3: A big controversy this session, the government's purchase of a private jet for almost $29 million, quickly resold following public outcry. In the legislature today, Fraser put a mock set of pilot wings on the premier's desk, attached to a paper reading, Air Ford has been grounded.
7: He told me where I could put it.
8: And where was
9: that? What kind of language did he use?
7: Colorful.
3: Now, those little jokes and more serious opposition attacks in the legislature are on hold for almost 5 months. Lorenda Redicop, CBC News, Toronto.
2: It is Ontario ATV Safety Week, and the Ontario Federation of All-Terrain Vehicle Clubs is partnering with the OPP to raise awareness about risky driving behavior. From always wearing an approved helmet to proper gloves, boots, clothing, and eyewear, drivers are being urged to operate their machines in the manner that they are designed for and to stay on trails and follow proper signage. Mark LaPalme is the Federation's treasurer and says it's very important to repeatedly remind people to ride safely.
10: Unfortunately, there are some people that have to learn the hard way, and they underestimate the safety aspects, or they underestimate how safe they think they are on an ATV, whereas it's meant to be ridden by someone with experience that can handle what that machine can do.
2: LaPalme says drivers should always obey the speed limits and drive according to conditions and abilities. The OPP also encourages guardians to enroll youths and teens in Ontario's Youth ATV Rider Training Program. A man in Sault Ste. Marie says he's worried people are choosing medical assistance in dying or MAID when other solutions to suffering might still be available. Eric Holmes is the founder of Right to Live Canada. He believes there are several cases in Canada in which people choose MAID rather than live through homelessness or poverty. And he's hoping to raise enough money for a 3-case pilot project.
11: I would look at it as if we intend to give the most competitive offer of a livable future possible, and that option restores choice in the choice of MAID. If MAID's the only option on the table, then it's not truly a choice.
2: Yaro Kotelik is a MAID expert and former healthcare and ethics chair at Lakehead University in Sudbury, who says he agrees that Holmes' project addresses an important issue. A new report from one public health agency in southwestern Ontario says staff are having to track more cases of infectious diseases, and those cases are becoming more complex. The report to the Region of Waterloo counselors said many cases involve people who have barriers to testing and treatment, such as no primary health care provider or sociodemographic challenges such as being homeless. Dr. Su Ling Wong.

0: is the region's medical officer of health. She says staff also find they have to do more home visits and monitor diseases for longer periods of time.
1: Recent experience has shown that infectious diseases activity can shift quickly. Events such as the resurgence of measles, along with other emerging infectious disease risks, requires us to be ready to respond rapidly while continuing to deliver our other core programs and services.
0: The report also noted infectious diseases like tuberculosis are on the rise in the region. Tuberculosis disease, or active TB, rose from 15 cases in 2020 to 43 last year, while tuberculosis infection, or latent TB, rose from 238 cases to 688 cases in the same time period. And that is your news to 735. I'm Claude Fahey.
2: Thanks so much, Claude. I'm Rob Raj, Shervandran, and this is Ontario Morning.
3: There's

0: That's Nicholas Campbell with I'll Regret It in the Morning, and he's our featured artist this week for our segment Sounds Like Here. Now, if you missed that conversation with him, he joined me in studio on Monday. You can find that interview on the CBC Listen app. Just look for Ontario Morning. It is 7:38. Now, with the arrival of warmer weather, it's not just humans who want to be outside, but our pets do too sometimes. But from ticks to rabies, the risks for your pet's health are real, and they can get costly if you aren't prepared. Now, to help make preventative care a bit more accessible, Lakeland's Public Health is teaming up with local animal welfare organizations for some support with upcoming clinics. Joining us now to discuss this is Richard Ovcharovich, an environmental health manager with Lakeland's Public Health. Good morning.
1: Hey, good morning.
0: Okay, so we often talk to public health about supporting human wellness. Why is it so important for your team to focus on pets as well?

0: pets are our friends, are parts of our family, and it's important for us to make sure that pets are always healthy and taken care of. And rabies is a deadly disease, and therefore it's important for us to ensure that they're properly protected by having them vaccinated.
1: Right. And the impact on human health as well?
0: Absolutely. Yeah, rabies is 100% fatal for all mammals. So if an animal is infected with rabies, it can also infect a human.
1: Now, rabies is a word that, you know, sounds scary to a lot of people, and for good reason. How severe is a rabies infection for a pet? And how can you tell, you know, if your dog or cat has been exposed?
0: So it's, like I said, it's fatal for all mammals if it's not treated. So it's important to make sure that you're aware of the animal's whereabouts at all times. Allowing pets to roam free just encourages potential trouble. For symptoms, early symptoms for animals that are infected can be things like fever, loss of appetite, excessive licking and chewing at the site. There's two types of rabies that present as symptoms. One is the furious type, and the other one is more of a, they call it dumb type. So there's a significant behavior change in animals. Wildlife often becomes unusually tame, and domestic animals can become withdrawn, which is unusual for their behavior, or unusually aggressive, biting at inanimate objects, chewing out on their limbs. And then the disease progresses to neurological signs, like I mentioned, aggression, unprovoked attacks, hypersensitivity to light and sound, and then excessive salivation because their throat kind of closes down, so it's difficult for them to swallow, and that's where you get that difficulty swallowing. It's called hydrophobia, fear of water. And then it really quickly progresses from there to weakness, paralysis in part of their body. Usually, starts with the legs, and then progresses to death.
1: Okay. Now, with that, the severity in mind, vet care and preventative medicine can sometimes get expensive. What's happening this month to help local pet owners offset some of those costs?
0: Yeah, so we've been teaming up with our local veterinarians and the shelters as well. So this weekend, on June 5th, there is a reduced cost rabies clinic at the Asphodel Norwood Community Center. And on June 21st, we have a planned clinic at the Paul Max Pet Value in Campbellford. The times for the first one, the Norwood Community Center, is from 11 till 3 on June 5th. And the cost is $40. Pre-booking is required for this this venue. So if you can connect with the Asphodel Norwood Community Center and pre-book, that'd be greatly appreciated. And for the Palmax Pet Value in Campbellford, as I mentioned, it's on June 21st from 11 to 2. And once again, it's $40 for the vaccine, $40 for microchip, or you can do both for $60.
1: Now, another summer threat that affects both humans and their pets as well is tick safety and the threat of ticks in the community. What are some things that people need to keep in mind from a public health perspective?
0: Yeah, the ticks are out right now, so enjoy the outdoors, but be aware. If a tick has been attached for more than 24 hours, make sure that it's removed, and you know when it's attached for a longer period of time because it's going to be feeding and it's going to be more engorged. Be aware of areas that are high risk areas, and there's a Public Health Ontario map

0: indicates all of Northumberland region has been identified as high risk, which means that black-legged ticks are in that area. Also, there's a pocket in northern Kawartha Lakes by Cobequenk area, and there's a pocket in Peterborough City and County as well. You want to remove the tick as soon as possible. And for prevention, avoid walking in tall grass, wear a long sleeve, light-colored clothing. The more area that is covered, the less less possibility of ticks being able to attach. When enjoying the outdoors, walk on groomed trails. Try to avoid the tall grasses and shrubs, because that's where you're going to have the ticks attached to the vegetation. And when you come home, make sure you take a cleansing shower and do a self-inspection, evaluation. Basically, look over yourself and your kids. Start with the head, because the ticks like to attach themselves to head, neck, behind ears, alongside of the scalp, under the armpits, for ladies, under the bra straps, around belt lines and behind knees and groin area. That's where the skin is more weaker, thinner, and kind of nice and warm. So that's where the ticks like to attach themselves. When you remove a tick, if you want to take a picture of it and send it to etick.ca, they'll be able to send you a response back to indicate if it's the black-legged deer tick that transmits Lyme disease.
1: Okay. And lastly, I understand that there's been an increase in reported animal bites in the region. What can you tell me about that?
0: Oh, absolutely. And thank you very much for bringing this to the attention of your listeners as well. We have continued to see a significant increase in animal bites. Last year, we investigated 1,277 animal bites, most of those being dogs, about 53% of them, and about 19% of cats. So the message is, do not pet animals that you don't know. Not all dogs or cats want to be petted. And just because a dog is wagging its tail, it doesn't necessarily mean that it wants to be petted by you. Some dogs are friendly but can get startled. Older dogs may have some pain. So you don't know the dog, don't touch it. Likewise, wildlife. Right now, there's a lot of young animals being born. People find them cute. They pick them up. Oftentimes, they get bit by the young one, and then we have to treat them for with rabies vaccine. Oftentimes, the animal has to be euthanized. So if you don't know the animal, enjoy it from a distance. Young animals, mamas close by, so leave them alone, and the mama animal is going to come and pick them up.
1: Okay, definitely some important reminders as we head into these warmer months. Richard, thanks so much for this conversation.
0: Thank you, sir. Have a great day.
1: You as well. Richard Ovcharovich is an environmental health manager with Lakeland's Public Health. The time right now is 7:48. Did you know that this day, 10 years ago, Canadian pop duo Tegan and Sarah released their album Love You to Death? Well, that album would get them 4 Juno nominations, including Pop Album of the Year. Now, from that album, this is Boyfriend.

0: That is Tegan and Sarah with Boyfriend. Now, since the closure in the fall of 2024, the Isabel Turner branch of the Kingston-Frontenac Public Library has been deeply missed by the community. But all that changes this Saturday. KFPL's busiest branch is hosting a grand reopening to welcome the public back and showcase some major upgrades. And to tell us about the changes, as well as the launch of this year's Summer Reading Challenge, I'm joined by Chief Librarian and CEO, Laura Carter. Good morning, Laura.
1: Good morning.
0: Okay, so take us back to October 2024. Why did the branch need to close in the first place?
1: So the community often will tell us how much they love the branch, how they don't understand why it needed to close, but it was 25 years old, actually a little bit more than that. And so it needed major accessibility upgrades, new HVAC system, heating, electrical. So it really needed a total refresh.
0: Okay, so when patrons walk through the doors this Saturday, what are some of the biggest changes that they're going to notice, that they're going to see and experience?
1: I think they'll immediately be struck by how much brighter and open it is. So one of the accessibility considerations when we're renovating branches is that we're lowering shelving heights. So the shelving in this branch had been over 6 feet tall, which if you're using a mobility device, is often the top shelves are out of reach for a lot of people. So the shelf heights are lower, the aisles are wider, and we've also relocated the service desk to be right near the door. So when you come in, you see staff, you're greeted, and you can get help if you need it.
0: And beyond the books and the technology, what other structural or comfort features can people look forward to?
1: So we really paid attention to acoustics. We've added acoustic paneling in some areas to try and absorb some of the sound. In our early years area, for example, where we've got some early literacy interactives and we really want to make it a fun, playful space. We've added two universally accessible washrooms in the building. We're really looking at accessibility in all its forms and welcoming all the community. A dedicated teen space is another major upgrade, a space just for them, where they can study, they can socialize, they can read, obviously, they can hang out and be teens.
0: Right. Now, when it comes to this branch, it's traditionally been, you know, the busiest location in the system. So why do you think that is? Why is this spot so popular with the community?
1: Yeah, before we closed, our last full year of operation, which was 2023, we welcomed over 200,000 visitors to the Isabel Turner Ranch. I think it's because it is located in an area of the city where there are a lot of families. It's right near the Cataraqui Center and a Kingston Transit Hub, so it's really accessible. There's lots of parking. There's a lovely park that we border. We look out onto the Lion Civic Gardens. So I think all of those factors make it, and it's a lovely building. So I think that all makes it a destination for people in Kingston.
0: What's your favorite part of this space?
1: I really do like that it overlooks the park. So from many areas of the building, you can sit and see the green space, see the trees.

0: And we did use that as a bit of an inspiration when we were looking at choosing colors and being guided by some of the artistic elements in the building. We wanted to try and tie it to its surroundings.
1: Very cool. I can't wait to see it. Now, for those who are making it out to the re-grand opening or grand reopening, excuse me, this Saturday, what can people expect?
0: We've got activities for all ages, face painting. We've got a photo booth. We're showcasing some of our maker technology so people can make buttons with custom designs that are, a nod to the reopening. We're also launching, as you mentioned, our summer reading challenges. And also we just want to show off the building. So we chose like purposely to keep it, I mean, that doesn't necessarily sound terribly low key, but we did decide to keep it a little less programmed. Because I think what people will be excited to explore, and see what we've done with one of their favorite branches.
1: Yeah, a bit of an open house, eh? Now, with the reopening of this library, it also meant, the closing of something else. So tell me about that.
0: We had a fantastic space in the Cataraqui Center that helped us bridge the gap in service for the West End. So we've been operating out of the Cataraqui Center since November of 2024, so we tried to have as le a little disruption as possible. So that did close on May 22nd. It was a fantastic opportunity for us, and I think we gained some new people. But we're back in our home across the parking lot, so we're really excited to have people come and explore.
1: Okay, you teased this just a bit, but the summer reading challenges, tell me about what's launching there this Saturday.
0: So pre-registration starts June 6th at the Isabel Turner branch and at all branches across the library system. So we've got challenges for kids, again, as young as zero. So it's really important for early literacy to read to your babies all the way up through adults. So there's three separate challenges that people can participate in. And we've got a goal to read 2 million minutes across Kingston Frontenac this summer.
1: 2 million minutes. Tell me about that, because I'm always hearing about the number of books, not the number of minutes.
0: Well, I mean, it could take you. So I'm listening to an audiobook, for example, right now that's 11 hours long. So that would be one book for the challenge. And audiobooks definitely count, graphic novels, all forms of reading. Whereas a picture book, that you might read with your child or another short story might not take as long. So we just decided to standardize across the three challenges, to indicate minutes. And also, you might be reading, let's say, a book with your child, maybe a chapter book that you don't read all at once in one sitting. And it's really important to build that daily reading habit. So, if you read 20 minutes a day, you can log that and you get badges and you can create complete challenges. So it's partly to encourage people to read, but also to acknowledge that, all reading's important, and it might take you all summer to finish a book, and that's okay.
1: Okay, well, I feel better about my delayed reading. Laura, thanks so much for your time this morning.
0: Thanks very much.
1: Laura Carter is the chief librarian and CEO for the Kingston Frontenac Public Library. Now, the grand reopening of the Isabel Turner branch kicks off at 1 p.m. Saturday, June 6th. You're listening to Ontario Morning. Now, earlier in the program, we were talking to John Northcott about, your preferred method of communication, and we got some calls and emails from you. Have a listen.
2: Hi, my name is Kara. I'm calling from Round Lake in Havelock, Ontario, and I would just like to say that my favorite mode of communication is voice texting. I find it a lot easier. I don't like texting with my fingers. It's easier. It's more fun to hear the other person's voice, and yeah, you don't have to worry about awkward silences in a phone call, and your tone is easy to hear.
1: I love that. Although I do think there should be a time limit to some of these messages, because some of the messages I get that are voice notes are almost podcasts. Now, if you want to share with us some of the ways you like communicating, you can text us via email, ontariomorning@cbc.ca, or call us at 1-800-304-8699. John Northcott is up next.
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0: legendary punk band DOA, and then as a city councilor in Burnaby, British Columbia, where he grew up. Joe Keithley will be here to tell you about a life of standing by your conviction.
1: 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The CBC News is next. Coming up in half an hour, it's The Current.
2: I'm Mark Kelly. Albertans will vote in October on a question of separatism. It's a polarizing topic, but the new group Lead Not Leave is working to build a middle ground to make Alberta and Canada better together. That's coming up on The Current.
0: This is World Report. Good morning, I'm John Northcott. Washington is blindsiding Ottawa by proposing a brand new 10% tariff on Canadian imports. The U.S. claims the new levy would be for failing to effectively ban goods made with forced labor. It comes hours after Trade Minister Dominic Lebon spoke with U.S. Trade Czar Jameson Greer about renewing the CUSMA trade pact. Following the talks, LeBlanc said he had cautious optimism about the negotiations.
3: All of us know that the road to conclusions in these conversations is sometimes not a straight line. You can suddenly hit clear air turbulence when you don't expect it, and sometimes you can have a very smooth ride with no turbulence, so I remain optimistic that we'll focus on the latter.
0: LeBlanc flew back to Ottawa last night and could now be facing a radically worsened trade landscape with the U.S. Greer has said existing tariffs on Canadian steel, aluminum, and automobiles are a permanent fixture, and they will not be lifted even if a new CUSMA deal is ratified. Police in Britain say they're reviewing their anti-racism guidance after an outcry over the treatment of a student who died last year. The 18-year-old was handcuffed and arrested after being stabbed. His killer falsely accused him of racism. Julia Chapman has more from London.
4: Anger turning to violence on the streets of Southampton. Hundreds gathered in the British city last night to protest the treatment of Henry Novak. The 18-year-old was murdered in December.
5: You've been stabbed. Whereabouts? I don't think you have, mate.
4: Police have released footage of the incident, which shows officers handcuffing Novak, ignoring his plea that he couldn't breathe because he'd been stabbed. His attacker had claimed to be the victim of racial abuse.
6: Two-tier policing is disgusting in this country.
4: A protester in Southampton echoing criticism from figures on the right of British politics. They argue that police have swung from being institutionally racist to anti-white. Parm Sandhu, the director of the London Policing College, denies this.
7: Police officers do not go to work and think, if I see a black person, a white person, I am going to treat them differently.
4: Novak's father has condemned his son's treatment, but he insists that he doesn't want his death used to sow further tension. Sarah Jones is the UK Minister for Policing and Crime.
8: What I would urge people to do is to allow justice to take its course.
4: Novak's killer, Vikram Digwa, has been sentenced to life in prison, but scrutiny of the police's actions is only just beginning. England's police watchdog is investigating and will present a report later in the year. Julia Chapman, CBC News, London.
0: The US and Iran have each launched a new wave of attacks. Sirens ring out overnight in Kuwait City. Officials there say its air defense systems intercepted missile and drone attacks. Kuwait's army accuses Iran of striking the country's international airport. At least one person is dead, several others injured. Iran says it launched attacks on U.S. bases and helicopters in a regional country in retaliation for overnight strikes on Qasem Island in the Strait of Hormuz. The U.S. military launched what it calls self-defense strikes overnight on some Iranian military targets. In Manitoba, hot and dry weather is fueling the wildfire risk across much of the province. Two wildfires are burning out of control about an hour's drive northeast of Winnipeg. Local officials and residents are anxious about a potential repeat of 2025. Flames tore through more than 40 square kilometers in the region that year, and two people were killed. There are more questions about Alberta's upcoming referendum on separation, including whether a plan to leave Canada is even financially possible. Premier Danielle Smith says that her government is preparing a document outlining what costs Alberta

0: curtains would need to cover, and it's a big bill. Tristan Mottershead explains.
1: I think I came up with almost $400 billion worth of transitional costs that we'd have to assume.
2: Alberta Premier Danielle Smith says that's the estimated bill for the province to leave Canada, with an additional amount of $25 to $50 billion in the following years.
1: We want to be very realistic about what kind of costs and inconveniences people would have in their life if they decided to vote otherwise.
2: Chetan Devay, an economics professor at the University of Alberta, predicts it could be even higher.
3: I think it could be at least $500 billion. Personally,
2: he believes a reaction of international capital and trade markets is going to be severe, which will ultimately lead to a more expensive bill. Alberta separatist Jeffrey Rath is not put off by the amount.
4: $400 billion? Who cares? We're paid off in 8 years. We put over $800 billion into Confederation through equalization in the last 30 years, right? If you put compound interest on that, you know, Canada owes us $4 or $5 trillion.
2: DeVay argues the separatists haven't fully worked out the cost of creating a brand new government out of nothing.
3: If it actually was a good idea in terms of costs and benefits, now and in the long term for me, my daughter, etc., sure, I would be on board. But the numbers literally that have been put out by the independent side do not work.
2: Alberta's Finance Minister Jason Nixon says the province is planning to release full details on separation costs in the coming months. Trish Mottershead, CBC News, Edmonton.
0: Some of the beluga whales remaining at Ontario's marine land could be going to Spain. They've been in limbo since the amusement park in Niagara Falls shuttered 2 years ago. Ottawa says it now endorses the rescue plan floated by several aquariums, and Lisa Shing has the details.
5: Give me one!
6: A complicated rescue of two beluga whales from an aquarium in Kharkiv, Ukraine, 2 years ago. 12 hours in a truck, then a flight to Oceanographique Valencia, an aquarium in Spain. At the time, bombs reportedly dropping just hundreds of meters from their tanks. Now, that Spanish facility is one of five that could be home to some of the 30 remaining belugas at Marineland. The Department of Fisheries and Oceans says it has given its approval and has also issued some of the permits needed for the whales to cross international borders.
7: It's challenging, but it's not impossible.
6: Javier Almunia is a zoology professor at the University of La Laguna in Spain and says this kind of move to another aquarium is in the best interests of the mammals.
7: There is no need for adaptation because the animals already know this kind of environment.
6: The future of the whales at the former amusement park has been uncertain as it faces financial and regulatory hurdles. Last fall, Marineland threatened to euthanize them after Ottawa denied permits to send them to China. The belugas would also be split between aquariums in Atlanta and Georgia, as well as two SeaWorld locations in San Diego and San Antonio, Texas. The U.S.-based Association of Zoos and Aquariums tells CBC News there are still several steps and permits before a rescue can begin, including medical checks to make sure they're healthy enough to travel. Lisa Shing, CBC News, Toronto.
0: 60 Minutes veteran correspondent Scott Pelley is out of a job. Fired by CBS.
8: I'm Scott Pelley. Those stories tonight on 60 Minutes.
0: Pelley had been with CBS for 37 years. It comes one day after he reportedly accused the broadcaster's new editor-in-chief of, quote, murdering 60 Minutes. His departure follows a string of high-profile dismissals at CBS. In a statement, Pelley accuses the network's new owner of casting 60 Minutes aside to curry favor with the Trump administration. And finally, it's a tight race for second place in the Los Angeles mayoral primary race. Incumbent Karen Bass has secured her place in November's election, but it's still too close to call in the battle between a reality star and a city council member. Steve Futterman reports.
9: There are still many votes to be counted, but at the moment, the former reality TV star Spencer Pratt is in second place. If it stays that way, he will advance to the November general election. Last night, Pratt was sounding confident.
10: I just believe there's a lot of Los Angeles that is so excited to hear. It's refreshing. A non-politician. I don't want to be a politician. I wasn't ready. I didn't know I'd be the mayor, but I know what people want now.
9: Pratt has engaged in a largely insurgent populist campaign, describing Los Angeles as broken and how the city needs to have a new approach. His criticism of Karen Bass has focused on the way she handled last year's deadly wildfires. It has forced Bass to be on the defensive, but last night she was all positive.
11: Los Angeles is the city that I love. Los Angeles is the creative capital.

0: of the world, where we dream and we make our dreams come true.
1: While votes are still being counted, Bass is assured of finishing first. But the battle for second place isn't officially over. A progressive city council member, Nithya Raman, is in third place and mathematically could still overtake Pratt. Steve Futterman, CBC News, Los Angeles.
2: And that is the latest national and international news from World Report. I'm John Northcott. This is CBC News.
3: Thanks, John. I'm Ramraj Shravaner, and this is the final half hour of Ontario Morning. Coming up, the Simcoe County has wrapped up its winter warming center operations after logging thousands of overnight stays. Coming up, we'll take a closer look at the data and plans for next winter and this summer, really. Also, according to a new survey by TD Bank, younger Canadians like the idea of a prenup. In fact, more than half of Gen Z respondents said that they want one. We're going to hear from a lawyer and a prenup expert about what the trend might tell us about the future of marriage. That and more coming up. Let's go to the newsroom now. Good morning, Claude.
4: Good morning, Ramraj. Ontario students are signaling that they aren't very interested in online classes. In order to graduate high school in Ontario, students are required to take two e-learning classes, but many students are opting out. And the town of Innisfil is shifting how it handles everything from loud parties to loose dogs ahead of the very busy summer season with a new in-house penalty system. And those are a couple of our top stories this morning. Ramraj.
3: All right. Thanks so much for that. Marco, how's the weather out there?
5: Well, Ram, for all regions today, it's going to be mainly sunny with a UV index of 8, 9, or very high. And there are high levels of forest fire warnings for Bracebridge, Gravenhurst, Huntsville, Parry Sound, Northern Kawartha Lakes, Halliburton County, Bancroft, and Renfrew today. For the weather, with Goderich, Huron County, and Gray County, a high of 25. For Saugeen Shores, Bruce County, and Bruce Peninsula, a high of 23. For Dufferin County, a high of 26. For Barrie, Collingwood, and Orillia, a high of 25. For Bracebridge and Gravenhurst, a high of 25. For Huntsville, South River, and Berks Falls, a high of 27. For Parry Sound and Bayfield Inlet, a high of 24. For Peterborough, Lindsay, and the Southern Kawartha Lakes, a high of 28. For Fenland Falls and the Northern Kawartha Lakes, a high of 27. For Halliburton, Minden Hills, Halliburton County, Deep River, and Algonquin Park area, a high of 27. And there is a frost advisory in effect early this morning for Deep River and Algonquin Park area. For Kingston, Northumberland County, Quinte West, and Prince Edward County, a high of 27 with the humidex making it feel like 28. For South Frontenac, a high of 29. For Bancroft and Hastings Highlands, a frost advisory is in effect early this morning with a high of 27 today. For Perth, Lanark County, and Westport, a high of 29. For Gananoque and Brockville, a high of 27. For Cornwall, high of 27 with the humidex making it feel like 28. And finally, for Barry's Bay, Renfrew, and Ottawa Valley, a high of 28. Rumrush.
3: All right. Thanks so much for that. Now, after the snowiest winter in recent memory, Simcoe County's emergency warming centers are now closed. New data shows over 7,500 overnight stays across 8 warming centers in the region. But what do these numbers say about the sustainability of the shelter strategy? Well, Andrew Scavarelli is the county's director of housing and homelessness services, and he joins me now to discuss the data. Good morning.
6: Good morning, Ramraj. Thanks for having me.
3: What stood out to you in the numbers?
6: Well, they seem high, certainly seem high with, 7,500 overnight stays and almost 850 unique individuals served. But it's tough to compare the data because in years past, we did have a temperature activated threshold. So we would only open warming centers. 2 years ago, it was minus 15 degrees or colder. Then last year, it went down to minus 10. And this year, we made a commitment knowing that we've seen an increase in number of people unsheltered. We opened up daily. And in a couple sites, we were actually 24/7 as well. So not just overnight.
3: So the demand was there then?
6: Absolutely. Yep. The demand was there. And I also think it does speak to just the severity of the weather we had this year. A lot of very cold days and nights. And I really don't recall this level of precipitation that we've seen as well.
3: What were some of the biggest challenges your staff faced this past winter?
6: I think the biggest challenges was actually some of the learnings that we had over the last couple of years around why people maybe were choosing not to access warming centers. And those are some strategies that we put in place this year. So

0: Transportation, client transportation is big. We also had storage solutions. So sometimes individuals with, perhaps what little belongings they might actually have, did not want to part ways with them to access a warming center. So to ensure that there were storage solutions for these individuals. In addition to pet friendly, this was a big one and a big lesson learned in the early years in terms of us supporting warming operations. And so we did establish several pet friendly sites and partnered with the local OSPCA for food, crates, shelters, and toys.
1: With the numbers that you saw, were there capacity issues? Did people have to get turned away?
0: Yeah, so we were very clear with all the service providers and on-site staff across all eight warming centers is that we would not restrict based on capacity. So our capacity numbers were really tied to the ability, what the local fire had established as sleeping ability. But, we had alternate spaces built in within those shelter settings so people could at least come in indoors. They might not have access to a bed given the limitations with the capacity to sleep, but no one was turned away. So there were several instances where certainly we were over capacity. Again, I think that's just a testament to people wanting to come indoors.
1: Right. I mean, people want to come indoors temporarily, to get out of extreme conditions, but they also want to come indoors permanently. Do we have a number or a sense of how many people were able to transition to permanent housing during this period?
0: Yeah, so in our permanent, or sorry, in our 24/7 facilities in Barrie and Orillia, we certainly seen numbers or individuals transition directly from the warming centers to permanent housing. So I know in Orillia, the media release actually mentioned 11, but it was actually 15 individuals in Orillia alone. And I think that truly is a testament that the county's vision was not simply just to have a space for an individual to come in and provide some sleep, warm clothes, a meal. We were able to, by having daily operations, really build those relationships with those individuals and continue that momentum. So we were seeing the same individuals day in and day out, and that allowed us to layer in additional supports and services, whether that be primary care, our county paramedics. We also had our housing access workers, outreach teams, and I think that truly is the model that made a lot of these outcomes made a lot of the outcomes happen.
1: Right. I mean, but when we hear 15, I mean, it's good that every person that's able to transition is a success. But when there's 850 unique individuals, accessing these warming spaces over the winter months, the need is still there. So, what lessons have you learned that you're able to carry forward to kind of help out and have, better numbers next time around?
0: Yeah, I think the biggest piece for us is to ensure individuals have a dedicated space to stabilize. Many individuals that are unsheltered, they require additional supports before housing is even a consideration. It's not as easy as simply moving someone from being unsheltered or being homeless into permanent housing without additional supports and services. So we have piloted numerous programs. We have our supportive rapid rehousing programs. We have a recently launched bridge housing program, which is actually targeting the higher acuity unsheltered here in the city of Barrie. And we're already seeing some successes from that program as well. So we know the answer is deeply affordable and supportive housing. And now it's just trying to find the ability to scale up those existing programs.
1: How reliable is funding for these warming centers, these 24-hour spaces?
0: Well, that's actually probably one of the largest challenges that we see. Warming and cooling centers are actually not a mandate of the service manager. And as a matter of fact, program guidelines from our homelessness funding, both provincially and federally, often preclude the use of those funds for warming centers. So it is very common across the province that local municipalities and the cities actually are the ones that stand up these warming centers. However, in the absence of capacity, and the ability to stand up, monitor, and implement warming centers, the county did take on a lead role with the two separate cities of Barrie and Orillia and our 16 lower tier municipalities and said that we would lead the coordination and the efforts. So it is largely a municipal tax levy. With that said, this is the one program where we have a lot of buy-in from the community. So that might be the space is provided to us, whether it be through a faith-based group or a city or a local municipality. We have volunteers, we have individuals preparing meals, dropping off food and clothing, and even offering their time to support with the setup and takedown on a daily basis. So there's a lot of in-kind contributions that really do minimize the impact from

0: heavily on our very robust data system. So I can tell you, I think we were very accurate in terms of setting up the appropriate number just to ensure, you know, operational and fiscal responsibility. So no one was turned away yet. You know, we weren't seeing sites completely underutilized either. So I think our data strategy here has been very important in determining the need. But like anything, we're very nimble, and we have plans in place where if we need to scale up or scale down to ensure no one is left outside, then we'll certainly do that in this coming year as well.
1: Well, it's not just the cold that gets to people, right? It's the extreme heat, extreme weather events in the summer as well. What are the plans to support vulnerable residents during that time?
0: Yeah, so the cooling centers are a little bit different. Historically, they've always fallen within the local municipalities or the cities, and you'll often see, you know, a city or a municipality opening up a rec center during the day or a library. So the county doesn't deliver direct cooling centers. With that said, we're always willing to support and engage. It is a little bit different in the sense that the severity differs, especially at night. You know, in the winter, you have a lot of deep, deep cold nights, a lot of precipitation. In the summer, a lot of the respite requirements are really during the day. So we make all of our social services offices. So we have six sites across the county. They're open for respite. We have daytime programming across our funded providers. So what we'll do is we'll certainly coordinate with our outreach teams and make sure individuals are aware of spaces where they can come in, cool down, have some water, and receive some additional supports.
1: Okay, Andrew, we'll leave it there. Thanks for your time.
0: Okay, thanks so much. Have a great day.
1: Andrew Scavarelli is the Director of Housing and Homelessness Services for the County of Simcoe. Now, as we round the bend into summer, so arrives wedding season. You may have already got those invitations and those RSVPs in. And, you know, it means a lot of fancy outfits and big romantic events. But it also means prenups for many couples. For the last 2 years, TD Bank has surveyed younger Canadians and found that more than half of Gen Z surveyed say that they want a future spouse to sign a prenup. And that's compared to 28% for the national average. To help us understand why the shift is happening, we've reached Amy Shalas. She's a family lawyer in Revelstoke, British Columbia. She's also the co-founder of Jointly, an online prenup service that started operating in Ontario last year. Good morning.
2: Good morning.
1: Okay, so what do we know about the numbers in Canada?
2: Well, the best numbers that we have available are the ones that you just cited in terms of people who want to get prenups. We don't have a lot of great data in Canada about how many people actually get prenups, because Statistics Canada doesn't ask this question, and there haven't been a lot of great surveys in that respect. But the best data that we have from 2017, 2018 indicates that at that time, approximately 8% of Canadians had prenups, and that number's on the rise.
1: Yeah. I mean, I feel like the only time I hear about prenups, unless it's a close friend that's going through it, is with these celebrity breakups that you know, come up online and you hear about it and you hear how much is involved. Why are we seeing the demand for prenups go up?
2: Well, I think it's just a reality of the times. So first and foremost, millennials and Gen Zs are more open to talking about their finances in terms of what they make, and they're savvy investors managing their own investments and whatnot in a different way than their parents or grandparents did. And so the topic isn't as taboo anymore. In addition, I think a couple other societal factors have a hand in this. And that's one, people are entering into relationships a little bit later than, you know, they're not getting married in their mid-20s anymore. Perhaps they're getting married in their mid-30s or later. And also, the financial pressures of buying a home have changed significantly, particularly in the last 5 years, such that it takes a much larger proportion of your income to afford a home and a much longer time to save for one. And in any other context where someone's making what is $1 million decision, as home buying often is, they'd get an agreement in writing with the other party to that. So I think that's why we're seeing, all of those reasons are why we're seeing an increase in interest in these agreements.
1: Are they still as tense, you know, when people are trying to engage in that?
2: I think that there can be a bit of awkwardness, but a way to potentially bridge that is to say to your partner, well, listen, you know, like everybody knows someone who's been through a bad split, to sort of cite that example in your life and to say, you know, I don't want that for us. So let's get on the same page financially now so that we know we have that solid foundation for our relationship. And if it doesn't work out, this is already going to be hard, and I want a peaceful path for us to go our separate ways and not have lawyers involved. To the extent that they would be in a contested separation. So I think framing it as that way helps to make it a more loving conversation. And in addition, you can also, prenups aren't necessarily about keeping

0: things from someone. They can also be a tool that's used to value someone's contributions to your home, whether that's giving up career opportunities to support a partner's career opportunity or to have children. All of those things you can include in a prenup to say, listen, I see that you've done this for our family, and I want to make sure that, you know, you have spousal support or this share of the property should we separate.
1: What inspired the creation of Jointly?
0: Yeah, so my co-founder and I are both lawyers, and I was practicing family law and seeing people pull a lot of unreliable templates from, you know, the US and wherever online and come into my office because they were looking for a more affordable and a different way. They didn't want to start the conversation with a lawyer. And at the same time, my co-founder, Amanda, was unfortunately going through a divorce without a prenup as a lawyer. And her view was that, you know, this is kind of really frustrating and embarrassing to a certain extent because she had all the resources in the world available to her to get one of these agreements in place, and she still didn't. So our collective experience was that there had to be a different way that felt more collaborative and was more affordable so that these arrangements that people often had verbally with their partner could be committed to writing and done in an informed and fair manner.
1: Right. I mean, it sounds like it's just disrupting this type of business, right? For lawyers who work in creating these prenups.
0: Yeah, we live in a disruptive age, and legal services shouldn't be immune to that. We, you know, I feel strongly as a lawyer, there's many people who we can't reach and who can't afford us, and that we as a profession need to find a way to try and meet people where they're at in a manner that they want to pursue it. So, you know, our platform is packaged with, you can build an agreement on there, but in addition, there's a free course that you can learn about family law and some guides for talking with your partner about this kind of thing to really soften the conversation and make it not strictly just about the legal side of things, but also about the how and supporting that conversation.
1: Now, Nissan Ontario was the first province where you were approved to operate. Are there any particular factors that are driving prenups here in Ontario?
0: Yeah, I think there's two things in particular that make Ontario a little bit different than some other jurisdictions. And one of them is that for the most part in Canada, the property that you bring into a relationship that you have before you get married is yours to keep after you separate. So it's not something that is in the pot to be split with your partner. In Ontario, a notable difference to that is any value in the matrimonial home. So that's a house that maybe one of you owned before the relationship that you both live in after you get married. And any of that value you built before the marriage is not excluded from division. So if you saved $200,000 for a down payment on your own, bought a house, made payments on the mortgage for a couple years, all of that is in the pot to be divided should you separate. And a lot of people want to make an agreement just to carve that out to say that is going to remain mine after we separate. And the other thing that I think is important is that Ontario, if you are not married, you don't have an automatic right to participate in equalizing or sharing in your partner's property should you separate. That's not the case elsewhere in Canada. So if you're living common law with someone, as people call it, and have a long relationship over 10, 20, 30 years where you're both contributing to the financial success of a relationship, you should really think about getting a cohabitation agreement that clearly sets out what will happen with your property should you split, because the default position is pretty well that whoever's name is on it, that's who it belongs to, subject to a complicated legal fight.
1: Well, this is definitely a difficult conversation for many people to have, but I appreciate having it with you. Amy, thanks so much for this.
0: Yeah, thanks for having me.
1: Amy Shalas is a lawyer and co-founder of the online prenup service Jointly. You're listening to Ontario Morning. Now, earlier we were asking you about your preferred method of communication, and Jeff from Wasaga Beach wrote in to say, I'm a big fan of the written word. It allows me to carefully compose thoughts and use colorful words that may not pop into my head during a phone conversation without being too much of a, that's a hard word for me to pronounce. Phone calls demand immediate attention and based on the caller's timetable. A text and more so an email allow me to respond when it works for me. Phone calls are useful when immediate actions are required. But if you just want to chit-chat, don't call me. Well, thanks so much for that. I got to look up how to pronounce that word that you put in there. Jeff, thanks for writing in. We want to hear from you. What's your preferred method of communication? Let us know. You can email us, OntarioMorning@cbc.ca, or call us at 1-800-

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1: This is CBC News. And here's your regional news at 8:30 in Kingston. It's clear and 13 degrees. In Barrie, it's also clear and 13 degrees this hour. And in Peterborough, you guessed it, it's clear and 13. Good morning. I'm Claude Fake. Ontario students are signaling that they aren't very interested in online classes. In order to graduate high school in Ontario, students are required to take two e-learning classes. The province says it gives students more diverse course options, but many are opting out. Alina Sniarenko has more.
2: It's clear that this government is trying to save money on the backs of future generations by pushing digital materials of all forms.
3: MPP Rob Serjanik at Queen's Park last week. He's questioning mandatory online classes for high school students, and so are they. New data shows that more than two-thirds of grade 12 students opted out of e-learning. That data is for the 2024 graduating year, the first cohort subject to this requirement. Education Minister Paul Calandra gave a sharp response.
4: Some students have decided to opt out. You're allowed to opt out. That's the whole point.
3: But some experts say the data speaks for itself. Behan Farhadi is an assistant professor at the University of Toronto.
5: The lesson from this data is that online learning was an experiment. It was a policy experiment that failed.
3: Even though Queen's Park is on summer break, the e-learning debate isn't over. A motion seeking to end the mandatory requirement will eventually go up for a vote. Alina Snisarenko, CBC News, Toronto.
1: And yeah, Queen's Park will begin a 21-week break as of today, with MPPs not returning to the legislature until the days before Halloween. Government House Leader Steve Clark says they'll come back on October 27th and not interfere with municipal elections the day before.
6: It's not a break. We are going to be extremely busy with public hearings, with committees, with conferences. You will see MPPs in every corner of this province from now until after the municipal election. And let's face it, we want to make sure that municipalities don't have an interference with our house sitting.
1: The legislature has only sat for about a total of a month so far this year. Opposition leader Merritt Stiles argued it was a way to avoid accountability at Queen's Park.
7: This government can't get out of this place fast enough because we are calling them to account every day. This premier used the 29 days he had to buy himself a private luxury jet on the taxpayer's dime. He used it to hide his cell phone records. This is a government that has a record debt.
1: Premier Ford says he will still be working, traveling to several U.S. states this summer to push for tariffs to be dropped and meeting with fellow premiers. The town of Innisfil is shifting how it handles everything from loud parties to loose dogs ahead of a very busy summer season. The complaints and any tickets that have typically been handled by provincial police. Now, Innisfil Town Council says they will opt for a different way to handle these types of offenses. Mitchell Harris is the town's manager of municipal law and joined Ontario Morning last hour to explain what the new in-house penalty system means.
8: We were looking to streamline the process, obviously make it quicker for not only officers, but for individuals who might receive a ticket. So we have been using an administrative program for our parking system since 2022, and kind of leveraging the successes from that system, we expanded to the other municipal bylaws where we can to kind of hopefully realize those same benefits.
1: Now, Harris says the expansion of bylaw powers will include noise, animal control, and park violations. Well, some of the 30 beluga whales remaining at Ontario's Marineland could be sent to Spain. The animal's fate had been in limbo since the amusement park in Niagara Falls closed its doors 2 years ago. Lisa Shing reports.
9: Give me water!
10: A complicated rescue of two beluga whales from an aquarium in Kharkiv, Ukraine 2 years ago. 12 hours in a truck, then a flight to Oceanographic Valencia, an aquarium in Spain. Now that Spanish facility is one of five that could be home to some of the 30 remaining belugas at Marineland. The Department of Fisheries and Oceans says it has given its approval and has also issued some of the permits needed for the whales to cross international borders. The future of the whales at the former amusement park has been uncertain as it faces financial and regulatory hurdles. Last fall, Marineland threatened to euthanize them after Ottawa denied permits to send them to China. The U.S.-based

0: Association of Zoos and Aquariums tells CBC News there are still several steps and permits before a rescue can begin, including medical checks to make sure they're healthy enough to travel. Lisa Sheng, CBC News, Toronto.
1: A Toronto-based fintech company is making it easier to pay rent with a credit card. Chexy launched in 2023 and allows users to link their preferred card to a Chexy account and pay rent, utilities, or other recurring bills. The company charges a 1.75% transaction fee and remits the funds to the recipient in the way they already accept payment. Critics argue products like these are dangerous for low-income tenants. Lisa Carew is the co-founder of Chexy.
2: Our incentives are aligned. Like, if you're maxing out your card and not paying it off, your next payment is going to get declined. And guess what? Chexy, we don't make any money if you revolve. We only make money if you are continuing to pay through Chexy and you only have X amount of credit limits. So if you're not paying out your credit in full, then you're probably just not going to be able to use the product in a month or 2 months. So we have no incentive for you to not use it responsibly.
1: And that is your regional news to 836. And I'm Claude Fake.
3: Thanks so much, Claude. I'm Ramraj Shravaindra, and that's the end of the program today. Thanks for joining us and tuning in and for chiming in on the conversation around how you like to communicate. If you have any other ideas or opinions on that, you know, texting, phone calls, voice notes, whatever it might be, you can send them to us, 1-800-304-8699, or email us, ontariomorning@cbc.ca. The Current is up next on tomorrow's program. We're going to have Dr. Lin on the show. He's back, and he's going to be talking about new approaches to cancer treatment that are in the spotlight after an annual meeting of oncologists in the U.S. So he is going to break down the latest on this new cancer treatment. That and more on tomorrow's program. In the meantime, enjoy The Current. It's up next.

0: We spend so much of our time at work and so much of our identity is tied into what we do, that when you can't see any direct impact, people can really think that they're wasting their time.
1: Are you sick of pretending to like your job or wondering if what you do truly matters? The pandemic changed how a lot of corporate workers think about work. And now with the threat of AI disruption, they're left wondering about how to find purpose beyond the paycheck. Coming up in 30 minutes, the impact of a dead-end BS job and what meaningful work really means. Also this morning.
2: I just got done tanning today for 3 hours. First thing I recommend is either a spray bottle with water or tanning oil. As for SPF and all that stuff, I do not wear SPF. I know you should.
1: Yes, you should. The risks of tanning are well known, but many young people are still chasing that summer glow. Coming up in an hour, how one dermatologist is finding creative new ways to warn people about the dangers of too much sun. Plus, the tech race is turning into an IPO race. SpaceX, OpenAI, Anthropic will go public soon, and the target valuations are unbelievably high. We'll look at whether the stock market is ready for all this and what this could mean for the overall economy. But we begin with the separatist movement in Alberta and a new group working to build a middle ground. Good morning. I'm Mark Kelly, sitting in for Matt Galloway. This is The Current. In less than 5 months, Albertans will get a chance to vote on a series of referendum questions, including whether to start the formal process of a vote to separate from Canada. With me now are two of the founders of a new group called Lead, Not Leave, which brings together right-leaning Albertans who want to stay in Canada. Travis Taves is a former finance minister and president of the Treasury Board for the province of Alberta. He also ran against Danielle Smith for the leadership of Alberta's United Conservative Party. He's in our Calgary studio. And Jared Wesley is a professor of political science at the University of Alberta. He's also the lead researcher for a project called Common Ground, an in-depth multi-year study of Albertan political culture. Normally based in Edmonton, we've reached him today in Ottawa. Gentlemen, thank you so much for being here this morning.
3: Yeah, my pleasure.
4: Morning, Mark.
1: Travis, let me start with you. You're a former finance minister, as we mentioned. Danielle Smith has come out with a ballpark of estimate of what it would cost for Alberta to separate from

0: Canada. She threw out the figure $400 billion up front, $25 to $50 billion a year in annual costs. What do you think about that? How realistic are those numbers?
1: Well, I can't validate those numbers this morning, but I can certainly confirm that Alberta would be faced with very significant costs if it would go the way of independence. I mean, right now we do make typically a net fiscal contribution to the rest of the country because of our outsized economy, GDP per capita in Alberta. We make a contribution, $15 to $20 billion, in terms of a net contribution to the rest of Canada. There would be many, many costs that we would now be fully responsible for if we go the way of independence, if we would become a sovereign nation. And, you know, we can think of those. We would be fully responsible for a Department of Defense, for, you know, Foreign Service, embassies, border security and customs, a currency, you know, Federal Reserve, Bank of Alberta, if you will. And I could go on and on. There would be, you know, very, very significant costs that Alberta would incur both one time and then on an annual basis to operate a sovereign nation. And it's important that Albertans understand that.
0: And there will be an expert panel, we're told, that will be set up to actually try to nail down some more precise figures. That's expected to come in the coming months. And yet already, Travis, I want to ask you about this, already the separatist movement is saying this is fear-mongering. These are scare tactics, putting these costs on the table like this. What do you say to that?
1: Well, the concept that we're going to incur and be responsible for additional costs, providing, you know, ultimately institutions that would be consistent, you know, with sovereignty, is a fact. That's not fear mongering. It's important that Albertans understand that. And there will be a fair bit of work, including work done by, you know, part of our team here at Lead Not Lead around, you know, working to develop those numbers, develop those projections. It will be, you know, data driven. We've got a number of very reputable researchers within our group, academics, including Jared, who's on the show today. And so that work will be very important. It'll be important that Albertans are informed as they head to October 19th.
0: Hey, Jared, let me bring you into the conversation. Western alienation is almost as old as Canada itself, which is probably a sad statement, but a reality. Going back, you know, Bible Bill Aberhart, the West wants in before the West wants out now. What do you think is different about this movement in this time?
2: Yeah, this isn't your grandparents' Western alienation. I think they're in times past, even a generation ago, it was about railing against Alberta being held back from its full potential and full prosperity. Now there's a palpable sense among folks in the separatist movement, particularly, that Alberta is now falling behind, or at least they are falling behind where their parents were, where they expected to be at this point in their lives and their careers. And that creates a really, you know, a really attractive mentality for far-right populist movements. We've seen this in the United States and in Europe. And the separatist movement in Alberta today is just that. It's a far-right populist movement that's capitalizing on those fears and anxieties. And as Travis hinted, you know, playing a little bit fast and loose with facts in order to attract those folks. And that's what Lead Not Leave is trying to do, is to say, you know, these grievances and these feelings are real. They're not illegitimate. You know, we can lecture these folks about how they hold privilege in grander society. I don't think that gets us very far. I think we need to be rational about this and talk about how those grievances will not be solved by leaving Canada.
0: But do you see the movement, Jared? Do you see that this movement going mainstream, that once time people would have seen it as more of a marginal movement, that has gone mainstream and is picking up momentum?
2: Yeah, actually, yeah, that's why I'm in Ottawa this week, is to present a paper based on our Common Ground research that shows that separatism has become part of the conversation in Alberta. It's become accepted as part of our political discourse. But popularity has not increased. So it's one of those situations where, you know, the typical Albertan now feels like it's okay to talk about these things, but they're still not persuaded that separatism is the best route forward. Now, it's moved into the mainstream, or as some folks say, the Overton window has shifted a bit, and that is a necessary step to making a movement popular, but it's not a sufficient one. And so part of what we're trying to do with this group, Lead Not Leave, is to

0: talk to people about how, you know, we can talk about separatism. This is a free and democratic society, but let's do so on a rational basis.
1: Travis Taves, I was reading a comment in a newspaper article just from an everyday Albertan when asked about, you know, would you vote to continue this process? And his quote was, "I want to scare Ottawa." So tell me about that. Tell me about that sentiment and the impact that that's going to have driving this separatist movement.
2: Well, you know, there are many folks who would hold that view in Alberta. Look, we've come through like 10 really, in my view, very egregious years relative to federal leadership, relative to our federal government. And I'm speaking about the Trudeau years, yep. Quite frankly. And those years where really here in Western Canada, certainly within Alberta and our energy industry, we just experienced one setback after another, many of them as a result of, again, egregious federal policy that was not only encouraging to our primary industry here, our primary engine of wealth creation, the energy industry, but it was obstructionist. And, you know, we can talk about the emissions cap that
1: we're also seeing
2: Prime Minister Trudeau brought in.
1: Right. And that is on the record. But we're also seeing right now with Prime Minister Mark Carney, he is making overtures. He is making deals with Alberta. What impact do you think that will have on that sense of grievance that currently exists in Alberta?
2: Well, it's true. Prime Minister Carney has chosen a different direction, and there's, you know, I expect a few reasons for that. But I want to get back to the frustration that Albertans are feeling. Okay. There's 10 years of scar tissue around a Liberal government and their, you know, really obstructionist policies, many obstructionist policies towards the West, towards Alberta, and towards our energy industry. And so Mr. Carney is also a leader of the Liberal Party. And again, there's some scar tissue. There's some skepticism. Now, it's clear, certainly from my perspective, that Prime Minister Carney has chosen a different track, and likely for a couple of reasons. Number one, Prime Minister Carney, during the election campaign, made some very significant promises around the economy, economic promises to Canadians. And I'm pretty certain that Prime Minister Carney knows that in order to deliver on those promises, he will need a vibrant energy industry. He talks about Canada becoming a energy superpower. And so clearly he's going to need to move on a number of the egregious policies, move off of the number of the egregious policies that his predecessor brought in. So we have seen the emissions cap, killed. We've seen an MOU signed with Alberta, and that's a good start. That MOU will have a very positive impact, particularly around the clean energy regulations, walking back the stringency, taking a much more pragmatic view around delivering on methane emissions. Agreement to build a pipeline to the coast. Again, that's going to need a private sector proponent, but there seems to be a willingness and a recognition of the importance of that venture. That is a different direction. However, Albertans, I think, have a level of skepticism because of the previous 10 years.
1: Jared, I want to get your view on that. Do you see the interest right now is this a movement to scare Ottawa, or are people really have a serious desire to leave?
0: I think a lot of folks are motivated by that. And in fact, I saw some new separatist billboards that are going up across the province that are saying, send Ottawa a message this fall. And as the Prime Minister has said, as our team has said, that's a very dangerous bluff to make. We've seen how that kind of rhetoric has led to a sudden groundswell of support for votes like Brexit. And so I'm with Travis. There's a palpable sense of frustration in Alberta. But I've been in the field for the last 6 years with our Common Ground team. Theo Snagovsky leads our Viewpoint Alberta exercise surveys. And I can tell you, I don't think Albertans feel angry. There are certainly are a small number, probably about 15 or 20% that would vote yes to leave Canada if you were given a ballot tomorrow. But a lot of Albertans just feel disappointed and frustrated. And a lot of folks from outside of Alberta call Alberta the spoiled child of Confederation. I think Albertans see themselves, a lot of us do, as kind of the jilted lover of Confederation.

0: there's a sense that there's unrequited love there, that when things are going well, Albertans are more than happy to do their share and contribute to the rest of the country and the economy. But when things aren't going well, when there's an oil downturn, for example, they don't feel like the rest of Canada has our back. And they don't feel like the rest of Canada is supportive of Alberta doing more for the family of Confederation. And if you wrap your head around that kind of mentality, then, you know, lecturing Albertans about how they have it so well and everything's just fine, and why don't you just, you know, sit down and shut up, as some folks are saying from central Canada, it's completely counterproductive. And now we can talk about whether that is a valid set of feelings, but, you know, your judgment of Albertans is not their reality. Mm. And I think we need to meet folks where they are.
1: Well, as we mentioned, you're in Ottawa today and you're going to be speaking to central Canadians. So what role do you see Canadians outside of Alberta playing in the upcoming months leading to this referendum?
0: Yeah, a lot of people are asking, what can we do? And some folks are worried about being seen like they're interfering. And certainly there are some in Alberta who would look at central Canadians, particularly lecturing Albertans about their place in Confederation, as being counterproductive. And I'd agree with that. But if Albertans do feel underappreciated, then now's the time for the rest of Canada to recognize, you know, Alberta does make contributions to this country, that Alberta's gains are Canada's gains. And on the flip side, that Alberta's losses are Canada's losses. So I'd encourage folks in the rest of Canada, if you do appreciate having Alberta part of Confederation, then speak out. Do that on social media. Call up your friends and family in Alberta and talk to them about how you'd love for them to stay. This is a real vote that's happening in October. It's not unlike the types of votes that Quebec has had twice. And it's important for the rest of Canada to have a say in that.
1: Yeah, and as a Quebecer, I lived through those, and I do remember Canadians coming to Place du Canada in the dying days of the referendum in the 90s and saying, you know, our Canada includes Quebec. So there is that sort of emotional component to it. Travis, I want to ask you about the pure politics of Danielle Smith. The UCP president, the United Conservative Party president, Rob Smith, believes the majority of party members will vote against staying in Canada, the party that Danielle Smith leaves. So how does a so-called federalist leader lead a party that has this strong separatist movement inside it?
2: Well, with some challenge.
1: That's to be polite.
2: Let's face it. These are not easy days for our premier with this issue, given the folks who now, you know, the demographic that holds UCP memberships in Alberta. Now, that's not to say not every UCP member is a separatist. Far from it. Far from it. However, it's a tough spot for the premier. But the premier's come out very clearly over the last week, stating that both her government, her caucus, and her party is supportive of Alberta remaining within Canada and will, so I believe her words were advocate for Alberta to stay over the next 5 months. Those were strong words, certainly stronger words than we've heard from the premier in the past. And I know there's a large contingent of certainly of UCP members who, While they may be frustrated, as we are, as so many of us are, with the 10 years of Liberal leadership under Prime Minister Trudeau, while we're frustrated, we believe that there's many of us that believe that Alberta's best future is to remain within Canada. And so you're seeing, now that the questions have been called for October, you're seeing, you know, these groups pop up, such as Lead Not Leave and others, where you have conservative-minded Albertans standing up and saying, look, we share the frustration. We've, you know, in my case, we've seen the frustration. We've lived the frustration. Look, we've felt all the frustration. But again, I deeply believe our best future, Alberta's best future, is to remain within Confederation. And so there will be a big push. What will be important, and, you know, Jared mentioned this, and I believe this is fundamental, that Albertans are going to need to be well-informed going into this question. So far, you know, the separatists have largely held the mic, and we've heard a lot of, you know, sloganeering and, quite frankly, rhetoric from that side, and not a lot of, you know, informed, data-driven research, so where Albertans can draw some, you know, rational conclusions. And that's going to be important work. Lead not

0: believe will be a contributor to that effort.
1: Jared, you were mentioning before about the role that you see everyday Canadians playing in the coming months. I wonder about the U.S., where in the Trump administration, the Treasury Secretary said that Alberta is a natural partner for the U.S. Are you concerned about some outside influence, and namely the influence of the U.S. in tipping the balance in this referendum?
2: Yeah, I'm more worried about the subtler influence through social media propaganda and things that we're already seeing.
1: Tell me about that. What are you seeing and what are you fearing?
2: Well, I mean, there's other academics in other parts of Canada have done research that shows not just the United States, but also from Europe, from Russia, fake YouTube videos that are making the rounds and trying to influence those folks in Alberta who might see a vote to continue the conversation this fall as being productive. But the overt, influence of the United States is actually counterproductive. Our research shows quite clearly Albertans, as much as the rest of Canada, are very, very much opposed to being part of the United States, to joining as a 51st state. And the separatists themselves have a difficult time with that, because they've already publicized, some of them have publicized their deep connections with the State Department, right? That they've gone down to Washington and met with those folks. They've got guaranteed loans and so on. Albertans are, I think, wise enough, and hopefully through the work that we're doing at Lead Not Leave, will realize that, an independent Alberta won't remain independent for long. They'll fall into the orbit of the United States even more than Canada is.
1: But isn't that desirable for some people in Alberta?
2: A very, very small proportion. Okay. I mean, our estimates are that only about 1 in 5 separatists actually want to become part of the United States.
1: That's interesting.
2: The rest actually do want to be an independent country. And again, part of our job at Lead Not Leave is to show them that's just not a realistic venture, that leaving Canada means falling into the U.S. orbit and likely being a policy taker from them, from a government that's even further away philosophically and geographically than Ottawa.
1: Travis Taves, let me put you on the spot. I'm giving you 30 seconds. Last word to you. What does Canada mean to you?
0: Well, Canada means a lot to me. I mean, our shared history amongst the provinces, the ideals that our forefathers have fought for, the sacrifice that has been made over the generations to ultimately ensure that future generations of Canadians, regardless of where they lived, whether it was in British Columbia or Alberta or on the East Coast, that Albertans could live with freedom and with a high degree of prosperity. Those ideals and principles have been fought for. There's been great sacrifice made. And so the concept of Canada is an important one to me. I have family across this nation, and I want to remain within Confederation. The folks who advocate independence typically take an economic argument. And I would say this. I have children and grandchildren that will be making their home in Alberta. And I deeply, deeply believe that their best economic future, the future that offers them the most prosperity, hope and freedom, I believe will be Alberta remaining as a part of Confederation.
1: Travis Taves, thank you so much for your time. Travis Taves, former finance minister and president, Treasury Board of Alberta. Jared Wesley also joined us. Jared, thank you for your time, a professor of political science at the University of Alberta. Gentlemen, buckle up. It's going to be some crazy months ahead, where we're going to talk about meaningful work coming up. Do you like your job? Well, if you don't, we've got a solution for you. Stick around. I'm Mark Kelly. 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
6: Joe Keithley has spent his whole life fighting the big fight. First as the leader of the legendary punk band DOA, and then as a city councillor in Burnaby, British Columbia, where he grew up. So Joe Keithley will be here to tell you about a life.

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1: This is CBC News. From CBC Toronto, here's your news at 9 o'clock in Toronto right now, 19 degrees and mainly sunny. Good morning, I'm Kirthana Sasithar. The Trump administration is hitting Canada and dozens of other countries with a new tariff. The proposal for a 10% levy comes in a report released early this morning by the U.S. Trade Representative. It accuses Canada and others of importing goods made with forced labor. The move restores Trump's global tariffs that were struck down by the U.S. Supreme Court in February. Janice McGregor has more.
2: The Trump administration needed to find a new guise, a new legal means for imposing a blanket global tariff on all its trading partners. The need's been urgent since the Supreme Court struck down its previous tariffs earlier this year. This forced labor probe was so broad, so vague, the blanket determination could be a foregone conclusion. Now, if he knew this was coming, Canada's lead minister, Dominic Leblanc, didn't let on for reporters yesterday, but he did sound resigned to this new reality.
3: It's not a surprise that the United States initiated these investigations.
2: CUSMA-compliant goods are exempt. There's nearly 75 pages of exemptions, in fact, providing relief to American consumers for already inflated food products like beef, coffee. And these latest tariffs don't stack on top of tariffs for things like steel and aluminum. Janice McGregor, CBC News, Ottawa.
1: Iran and the U.S. continue to test the limits of their fragile ceasefire. Both sides carried out more attacks overnight. Air sirens sound in Kuwait City, warning of incoming Iran missiles. One struck and damaged the airport, causing several injuries and at least one death. American officials say Tehran fired two missiles at Kuwait and three at Bahrain. Both countries host U.S. military bases. According to the U.S., the missile were either intercepted or fell short of the intended targets. Earlier, American forces fired on an empty oil tanker sailing towards Iran. The U.S. says the ship's crew ignored repeated warnings to change course. Well, Ontario students are signaling they're not interested in online classes. In order to graduate high school in Ontario, students are required to take two e-learning classes. The province has had this rule in place since 2020, but new data obtained by the Trillium and shared with CBC News shows an overwhelming majority of grads choose not to complete this requirement. Alina Sincerenko has more.
4: It's clear that this government is trying to save money on the backs of future generations by pushing digital materials of all forms.
5: MPP Rob Serjanik at Queen's Park last week. He's questioning mandatory online classes for high school students, and so are they. New data shows that more than two-thirds of grade 12 students opted out of e-learning. That data is for the 2024 graduating year, the first cohort subject to this requirement. Education Minister Paul Calandra gave a sharp response.
6: Some students have decided to opt out. You're allowed to opt out. That's the whole point.
5: But some experts say the data speaks for itself. Behan Farhadi is an assistant professor at the University of Toronto.
7: The lesson from this data is that online learning was an experiment. It was a policy experiment that failed.
5: Even though Queen's Park is on summer break, the e-learning debate isn't over. A motion seeking to end the mandatory requirement will eventually go up for a vote. Alina Snisarenko, CBC News, Toronto.
1: For the third straight month, home sales have risen in the GTA. The Toronto Regional Real Estate Board says more than 6,500 homes were sold in May, an increase of 6.3% year over year. TREB President Daniel Steinfield spoke to Metro Morning.
8: What stuck out is that things are starting to get a little bit more normalized. So numbers are still moving quite a bit month over month and year over year, but to a place that starts to give us some sign of more stability in the market, which is something that it's been a long time coming. Things have been pretty uncertain globally and especially in the real estate market over the last several months.
1: Although the number of sales has increased, prices remain stagnant. The average sale price is down more than 4% from this time last year. And that is the CBC News from Toronto. I'm Kirthana Sasithiran. Here's a look at the weather forecast for Barrie Huronia. Mainly sunny today with a high of 25. Tonight, a few clouds with a low of 9. On Thursday, a mix of sun and cloud with a high of 27. And for Peterborough and the Kawarthas today, it'll be mainly sunny with winds gusting up to 20 kilometers an hour this afternoon. The high today is 28. Tonight, a few clouds with winds becoming light this evening. The low will be 9. On Thursday, a mix of sun and cloud with some slight winds in the afternoon. The high will be 28.
9: I'm Mark Kelly, and you're listening to The Current. Are you on your way to work right now? Do you work in a corporate job with meetings and emails and meetings that should have been emails? Do you ever sit at your desk and wonder, does my job really mean anything? The Current's intern, Alexa Mackay, talked to people in Toronto's downtown business district about their work and how they find meaning.
10: So I'm a data steward at TD Bank. So pretty much I work with data all the time. I try to find meaning in my job. Honestly, I like to think it's important because I'm supporting different teams, but it's not really that impactful, like as opposed to someone who's like a doctor.
11: So I work for a consulting company owned by Microsoft and Accenture. So I run our apps and infra business for Canada. Basically what that means is anything that we do regarding software engineering, I help the sales team in solutioning and helping sometimes deliver it as well. I went to U of T for computer engineering, and I went into engineering because I really enjoyed building things. For me, the meaning in my job is when I actually see the results of something that we solution. So it's challenging, and obviously there's good days and there's bad days.
12: I'm a civil engineer. So I work for a consulting firm and like mainly on kind of mega large civil infrastructure projects, crunching data, and then also just dealing with kind of like bureaucratic stuff that arises on these like major projects. You end up being like one of thousands of people on the project. And so like your day-to-day work becomes very detached from like the actual output of what's being done. I don't think that everyone's job is like that meaningful. And like we've become so much more efficient with computing tools and all that kind of stuff. So like in theory, we should be working less, but in practice, that hasn't really happened. So I think we're just filling the time gap with work that maybe doesn't need to be done or is unnecessary.
9: The pandemic changed how a lot of us think about work. And now with artificial intelligence and an uncertain economy, some Canadians in the corporate world are thinking about the value and meaning of what they do for a living. People are quiet quitting. That's when employees do exactly what's in their job description and nothing more. They're taking soft days, working from home and doing the bare minimum and wondering if the work they do could just be done by AI. In a moment, we'll hear from a career coach who helps people find meaningful work. But first, I'm joined by Alex McCann. He's a writer, entrepreneur, and founder of the career coaching platform Rumbo. He's in London, England. Alex, good morning.
13: I'm up.
9: You wrote a piece last year that went viral called The Death of the Corporate Job. And in it, you wrote about meeting an old friend for coffee. And she tried to tell you about her job at a big consultancy firm. How did that go?
13: Yeah, so I was catching up with an old friend, and she'd started this new job after training for a few years post-graduation. And I was asking her how it was going and, you know, what she thought of the new company and so on. And about 10 minutes into the conversation, I kind of asked her, you know, well, what's your title? What do you do day to day? And she comes out with this kind of nonsense title. I can't even remember what it was, to be honest, and gives me essentially her job description word for word. And I remember asking her, you know, in simple terms, because I don't really understand what is it that you actually do. And she kind of stopped herself and said, do you know what, actually, to tell the truth, not a whole lot. You know, the title sounds impressive, but, you know, actually, in terms of my day-to-day role, yeah, it's really hard to point to any kind of meaningful progress or impact that I'm having. So yeah, that was a bit of an eye-opening experience for me. And then I had various conversations with people like that afterwards, and yeah, it just kind of opened my eyes to something that I was fairly unaware of, having not worked a corporate job.
9: Yeah, opened your eyes to what were you learning in the process here?
13: I was learning that a lot of what can be done in organizations, or a lot of what should be done in organizations, could be done in a fraction of the time. I think that obviously COVID and the pandemic shone a light on that dynamic. Mm-hmm. And I think also just the kind of underlying frustration that people were experiencing having to pretend that their jobs actually meant something.
9: Yeah, you wrote about something, you called it the great pretending. So tell me exactly. More about that. What is that great pretending?
13: there's this pressure to kind of keep appearances up, especially in these large organizations where so much of the, you know, the hierarchical structures are dictated on the manager's ability to kind of just keep an eye on what everybody's doing. And so I think that these, you know, as I say, there's a huge incentive for people to basically just pretend, keep up appearances, make sure everything looks fine. And when you're doing that, you're not working. You're not really contributing to anything meaningful. You're acting, and it becomes a different thing. And I think that inauthenticity grates on people over time, and it seems to have reached a head. And I think, you know, particularly with AI coming about, you know, so much of this type of work has been exposed. And yeah, it's a really interesting time for these organizations now.
9: The anthropologist David Graeber wrote a book about this called Bullshit Jobs. So what exactly is a bullshit job?
13: Yeah, so, I mean, he categorizes them. I think he has five types. I can't remember all of them word for word, but, you know, essentially, you know, these roles where you say you're doing something and actually you're not doing, you know, what it says in the job description. And I think that so much of, you know, responsibilities for employees within these large corporate organizations has kind of ended up being something other. I mean, he talks about, you know, these roles like the duct taper or, you know, the micromanager or people that are employed, you know, when a company hires like three or four receptionists to make it look like it's a certain level, you know, the essentially these jobs don't really need to be there, but they serve a purpose other than the completion of the work. And yeah, I mean, he goes into how society has allowed these jobs to perpetuate. But I think what I've tried to explore a little bit more in my work is the impact that that has on the individual, spending so much time you know, working on things that they know deep down to be futile.
9: Yeah, that's exactly what I wanted to ask you next. I mean, what is that impact on people who feel that they're in a dead end or a BS job?
13: I think a couple of the callers talked about it. There's a few things that I think really, really kind of get to people at a pretty existential level. I think the first thing is that, you know, we spend so much of our time at work and so much of our identity is tied into what we do, that when you can't see any direct impact from your efforts, I think people can really think that they're wasting their time. And, you know, time is precious, time is limited. And for people that can be a really big strain. I think the other thing is, in these jobs, people I've spoken to often find the disconnect from who they are. This is a kind of post-industrial system that has been designed for predictability, interchangeability, all of these things, and all of these things suppress individuality. And so you're talking about people that for years and years have been suppressing what makes them unique, what makes them who they are. And that's a really hard thing for people to deal with.
9: You're in your 20s, correct?
13: Yeah.
9: Yeah. I'm just wondering, as someone who's a little older than you, is this new? I mean, I grew up with this same idea as well, with people who felt that they were in dead end jobs and people are just going through the motions. Is there a new sort of framework to it now, do you feel?
13: So I don't know about a framework. I think that the generational difference that I'm seeing is for my parents' and grandparents' generation, that the deal was fairly clear. You knew what you were getting from an employer.
9: Right.
13: The trappings of success at a corporate organizations were fairly clear. You had a pension, and because house prices in most developed economies were, you know, reasonable relative to wages, your sacrifice was clear. The trade-off was clear, is that you would sacrifice some meaning. You would work in this, you know, this organization, but you would be able to provide for your family. You could afford a house. You get a nice pension. I think the other thing as well is that work provided a kind of a third space that it doesn't anymore, in that most people stayed at a job for much longer and there were places to go in person. And so your work became your community, and that offered a slightly different thing. Whereas now I think it's really unclear, because, you know, it seems to be the way to get to move up the ladder in a corporate culture is to jump ship and go to another organization. And it's also, you know, it's not clear that you're making meaningful progression towards these goals, and the sacrifice that young people are making is, I think, just, yeah, fundamentally different to what it was a generation before.
9: Yeah. And the pandemic must have had an impact on this as well, for mm-hmm. all the people who ended up working from home, and suddenly their workday was dramatically different from when they were in the office. What impact do you feel that it has had on people and maybe feeling that their work has become less meaningful?
13: Yeah, I mean, I think that people have a way of tricking themselves, and there's quite a lot you can do in an office, I suppose, that isn't the work. You know, you're catching people up and you're talking to people, you're going to the water cooler, you're going to the kitchen, all of these things. And then I think when people were forced to work from home, they really, like, they were confronted with the realization

0: that actually I could probably do my job in, you know, just a fraction of the time. And for some people, I mean, you know, I know plenty of people that thought, oh, this is great, you know, I can just do my hobbies the rest of the time. But for a lot of people whose, as I say, their identity is so tied into what they do for a living, I think that they thought, wow, my God, have I really been wasting this much time? Like, and they felt this enormous pressure to do something else with the rest of their time and think about, you know, their career more broadly and what they were going to do in the future when things return to normal.
1: You wrote that the death of the corporate role doesn't need to be seen as a crisis. It can be freedom. So, what does that freedom look like?
0: I think there's a couple of ways to look at this. I think that I talked about using the corporate job as a kind of launch pad for, you know, a side project or trying other things out. I think that there's something really interesting is once you realize that actually, like, the job that you do could be done in a fraction of the time, and you've got all of this time spare if you're, you know, being truly efficient. I think that that leaves space for experimentation, gathering data on, you know, what you should be doing long term. And I think that that's what, you know, this project of the last year has really been focused on, is helping people go through the process of gathering data as they go into the, you know, one of the biggest decisions of their life, which is what to do with their career. And so you can use a corporate job essentially as a way to kind of almost like a safety barrier, so that you can continue earning, you know, you still have a bit of purpose, and then in your spare time go out and explore and try to better understand yourself, better understand the opportunities that are available to you.
1: But of course, we know with the economic downturn, a lot of people just want any job, never mind meaning. They just want a job and a paycheck. So how does that factor in?
0: Yeah, it's a really good point. I think this is a big part of it, and what risk looks like to different people is hugely significant. I think that understanding your own capability for risk, your financial circumstances, is really important, and that's why, you know, I've tried to be careful not to give people advice, like a kind of one size fits all approach. I think that in this process, it's up to the individual to have an honest conversation with themselves and say, you know, actually, am I in a position where I can just kind of jump ship and leave this job and try out this new thing? Do I have enough information to go and do that? But I think this process really also is about minimizing the risks. If you have more information, if you've like properly tested, you know, the market opportunities, and you really fully understand yourself, I think that the risks are massively diminished. I think it's when people, you know, they leave their jobs because they hate it, but actually they don't really have an idea of what they're going to do next, particularly under financial stress, is where things tend to go wrong. So I think that taking this approach could actually be quite helpful to a lot of people that are, you know, that are struggling or, you know, worried about job security or finances.
1: Well, there's plenty of people who fit that bill out there. Alex, good to talk to you. Thank you so much for your time.
0: Thank you.
1: Alex McCann is a writer and founder of the career coaching platform Rumbo. We reached him in London, England. Listening in, Stephanie Kunar. She's the co-founder of Perspectives Consulting, which offers career coaching and team building workshops. She joins me now from Halifax. Stephanie, good morning.
2: Good morning, Mark.
1: Give me your thoughts on as you're listening into my conversation with Alex and really sort of painting that portrait of a lot of disaffected, perhaps younger people who are in the workforce right now. What have you seen and how do we address this?
2: It's a big question, really, and you know, especially around meaning and getting meaning in your work, especially if you are, you know, like you said, trying to make ends meet, and you do need to just get any job to pay the rent or pay your expenses. But I do think it's worth exploring, like, what is meaning? When I was doing research for my book, I work a lot with young people, and I really made a distinction, or found in the research, between happiness and meaning. And, you know, happiness is fleeting, but meaning is more enduring. And when people come to the end of their life, they want to know if they've had a meaningful life, an impact. And meaning doesn't mean that you're happy the whole time, actually, because it could be hard, but you're working towards something that's meaningful. So I do think it's challenging to have all your meaning wrapped up in your job. I mean, it's the ideal. And, but I think there's ways to kind of find meaning in other places as well.
1: But just meaningful, that the whole concept for finding meaning is so subjective as to what it is that provides that for you. It could be dramatically different for somebody else. So how do you help people find meaning when meaning could be so different between two different people?

0: The four questions are, you know, what do you love? What you are good at? What does the world need? And what can you get paid for? Because we also want to have this financial independence piece. And it's through exercises, and I don't even think we do this enough. You know, even at grade 9 and 10, we should be starting to do this kind of reflection on really getting a sense of what am I all about and what's important to me. And we've done workshops even with, you know, the Big Sisters organization, with the little sisters, and we've asked them, you know, is there something in the world that's happening that you think nobody's addressing? It's a challenge that nobody's addressing. What you would like to work on. And instantly they're like, oh, I want to, you know, work on homelessness, or I'd like to work on mental health for young people, or people have different issues and causes that they would like to work on. And what is happening in the world is there's plenty of organizations and companies that are working on these issues. You don't have to do it alone, you know? So it is that self-reflection and then matching it up. Similar to what Alex was saying with what's happening in the market.
1: I think that's a great idea in trying to see what will make people feel happy. But what do people tell you about why they're unhappy at their job?
0: I think there's a lot of things, and I was reading some of Alex's articles too about why do people feel disconnected. And in the Gallup world, I'm a Gallup strengths coach. We call it not engaged, right? We wanted to be an engaged employee where we feel connected, we're thriving at work, we're highly involved. Those type of employees are enthusiastic. But the quiet quitting ones are the not engaged people, and they're not attached to their work. And a lot of it is because they're not seeing the impact, or they're not connected to the output using their own strengths. The whole idea of understanding your strengths is that you can kind of seek out opportunities where they need your strengths. And a lot of times managers don't even know what the strengths are of their team members, right? So what I really like about the Gallup strengths work that I do is that if you can articulate your strengths to your manager, maybe you can actually start connecting on finding projects or tasks or committees that actually tie into your strengths. And when you're using your strengths, you're actually in the flow. You're actually doing something you're naturally good at. And that is what gives people a real sense of engagement and meaning.
1: Yeah, and it also gives the employer value for their dollar that they are investing in your wages. Because that's what I'm wondering, as Alex was talking about, you know, the BS jobs or the great pretending, is people going through the motions and they're not really doing much and they're just sort of hanging around and going to the water cooler or the kitchen. I mean, that doesn't sound like a bad job. That sounds like a bad employer, in my opinion. So I'm not sure if this is a job thing or how people are being handled in the workplace.
0: I think that's a great observation. And we do know through a lot of the research that Gallup does on the workplace that the manager makes a big difference. 70% of the level of engagement is derived from what the manager does. And they actually have a book called It's the Manager, because that's mm-hmm. the reason why people leave. It's not the job, it's not the money, it's the manager. And we ask people a lot of times to think back, you know, when you've worked for somebody who was awesome, what was that like, right? Or when you worked with somebody who wasn't. Sometimes you learn a lot from a manager that wasn't a good manager. But I agree with you. I think that when I first did the strengths assessment, when my co-founder, who was a friend, gave me an assessment, I couldn't believe how much it explained about me and the career that I was in. And you know, I started being able to articulate to my colleagues, and even I had a department chair at one time, a faculty member at a post-secondary institution, and she didn't want to go to this networking event. And I said, I'll go for you. And she goes, you will? You will? And she was so happy. And I have woo and communication. It's right in my wheelhouse. And it was something. So we've done that with teams where people can kind of share what they naturally bring and what people can count on them for. And also, but what they need. To me, that is such a heartwarming thing to know that you don't have to have all the answers. And if a team, you know, leader can kind of orchestrate or conduct, you know, and pull this guy in when they need this and pull this person in when they need that, that's going to be just playing to everybody's strengths.
1: Have you ever found yourself unhappy in a job that you were doing?
0: Yeah. Yeah, I have. I found myself in that position. And, you know, when we coach people, we say to see if you can look for opportunities and speak to your manager, or, you know, maybe it's a lateral promotion or something like that. But sometimes you might have to look outside of your company.
1: or start your own company.

0: as you have done. You know, Alex was talking, he's in his 20s. He's talking about a generation just starting out in their careers. But if you're at a later stage in your career and you're feeling disillusioned, is it too late to do anything about that?
1: No, definitely not. And I think you have to listen to your gut and listen to those feelings of dissatisfaction, because they can grow. Like, there is a category of people called actively disengaged. And those people are not just unhappy, they're resentful and they undermine other people. And you might have worked with people like that sometimes in your past, right? And mm-hmm. they really bring the whole place down. So you don't want to get to that point. So if you are feeling a little bit disengaged and you want to, you know, kind of get that light inside of you going and that energy, and people have gifts and we need those gifts. So sometimes it might be, you know, I had one coaching client and she had strategic thinking talents, and she said to her manager, I'd really like to be on more strategic programs, initiatives. And he said, no, I'm sorry. And she didn't know what to do. And we talked, and I said, what about joining a nonprofit board? They would love your strategic talents. And so that was something that she thought, I'm going to pursue that and kind of fulfill that more meaningful piece, but also, you know, tied to contributing back to society in a way that she wanted to and she's naturally good at.
0: We're in graduation season right now, whether it's high school, universities, and a lot of new grads are trying to figure out their careers at a tricky economic time. So what's your advice to young people who are trying to find not only just work, but meaningful work?
1: Yeah, well, I do think that this ikigai kind of model where you do some deep reflection, and there's exercises to do that, to kind of tap in, to look back, to see something you did that you were proud of in the past. If you think of an example of that, and sometimes it comes up right away, sometimes it takes a minute, but you capture that situation and you look at that situation, and what were you doing? What was it about that accomplishment that you enjoyed it? And you can start to uncover like what it is that you really uniquely bring to the world. Like, it could be, say it was running a 10K. Some people, it might be the actual running of it. Other person, it might be the planning, the training, the diet. And that tells you something, that, oh, that person likes planning. That person likes the data, the research, you know? And if you look at even a couple examples, that can help you. So there's the piece about yourself, but then there's obviously the market piece and looking at what is happening, what industries are growing, where is the government, federal government, putting more initiatives, you know, or money into. These are all areas that you've got to kind of see, where is the future going? So using Wayne Gretzky, you know, where's the puck going? Mm. You want to be there, right? And position yourself. So it is a little bit more research than people think, I guess I would say.
0: Well, I really hope this conversation has helped a few listeners out there who may be feeling a little stuck or wondering what their meaning is, to know that you can find it. You just got to look a little harder. Stephanie, thanks so much for your time.
1: Thank you, Mark.
0: Stephanie Kunar is a careers coach and the co-founder of Perspectives Consulting. She was in Halifax. So over to you. Our faithful listeners, are you struggling to find meaning in your job? Or maybe you made a change and switched to more meaningful work? What makes your job mean something to you? Tell us your story. Our email address is thecurrent@cbc.ca. Coming up after your regional update.
2: We're really in uncharted territory in terms of how gargantuan these mega IPOs are. There is a lot of pent-up demand, but it's also such a big number. And I think all eyes will really be on the SpaceX IPO to see how the demand actually plays out.
0: SpaceX is set to go public with a whopping valuation of more than $1 trillion. OpenAI and Anthropic are also racing to Wall Street. We'll break down how these mega IPOs could affect the stock market, the larger economy, and what the average investor should consider. A little wealth advice coming up in 90 seconds. I'm Mark Kelly, in for Matt Galloway, and you're listening to The Current. Stay close.
3: I'm Kirthan Asasi-Gurran with a CBC News update. Home sales rose again in the GTA for the third straight month, according to the Toronto Regional Real Estate Board. More than 6,500 homes were sold in May, an increase of 6.3% year over year. However, the average price of homes sold continues to drag, down more than 4% from this time last year. TREB's chief information officer says current market conditions

0: Commissions are giving buyers substantial negotiating power. And Toronto police are investigating after a 15-year-old boy showed up at a hospital last night with gunshot wounds. Police say the teen has non-life-threatening injuries. They also attended a scene at Cherokee Boulevard and Shawnee Circle in the Victoria Park and Finch area where they say the shooting occurred. There's no word yet on any suspects, arrests, or charges. More news at the top of the hour. 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Here's a look at the weather forecast for Barrie, Huronia. Mainly sunny today with a high of 25. Tonight, a few clouds with a low of 9. On Thursday, a mix of sun and cloud with a high of 27. And for Peterborough and the Kawarthas today, it'll be mainly sunny with winds gusting up to 20 kilometers an hour this afternoon. The high today is 28. Tonight, a few clouds with winds becoming light this evening. The low will be 9. On Thursday, a mix of sun and cloud with some slight winds in the afternoon. The high will be 28.
1: I'm Mark Kelly, and you're listening to The Current. Elon Musk's SpaceX is set to rocket into the record books next week when it goes public. It's the biggest IPO, or initial public offering, in history, and it could make Elon Musk the world's first trillionaire. And SpaceX isn't alone. The artificial intelligence race is hitting the stock market as well. OpenAI and Anthropic are also set to go public. Max Chafkin is Bloomberg's reporter and co-host of the podcast Everybody's Business. Max, good morning.
2: Hey, how's it going?
1: It's going great, and it sounds like it's going great for Elon Musk. Put this SpaceX IPO into perspective for us. How much is it expected to raise?
2: Well, you hit it. I mean, the scale here is staggering, much bigger than even the largest IPO in history. So they're talking about raising $75 billion. For perspective, that's about double what the largest IPO ever was, which was the IPO of Saudi Aramco, the big oil company. We're talking about several times as big as the largest tech IPO. The valuation here, again, we don't know exactly what it will be because they are in the process of pitching it to investors, but they're targeting $1.75 trillion, which would make it one of the top 10 largest companies in the world. So enormous scale, especially considering that the revenues for this company are not huge. This is a company that looms large, I think, in the imaginations of many. It is not a large company in terms of revenue.
1: So why the hype? I mean, there's clearly people see promise, they see potential, but what's that based on?
2: We have two things going on in terms of hype, and I think the most important one is just the sort of singular character of Elon Musk. This guy is a one-man hype machine. I mean, for better or worse, and he is really, first of all, he has a very impressive track record. He is also the CEO, longtime CEO of Tesla Motors, which is another gigantic company that is also built on sort of, you know, tech hype to some extent. And he's done that. A lot of people have made a lot of money. He's also just a master at kind of crafting these tech narratives. He's seen as the guy who, you know, single-handedly popularized the electric car starting in the early 2000s. He is seen as having, you know, revitalized the American space program with SpaceX. So this is a guy who commands an audience, but both an audience kind of on social media. He's the owner of the company formerly known as Twitter, has a lot of followers there, but also on Wall Street. He is able to get both institutional investors, you know, hedge fund managers, fund managers, and so on, as well as just regular people to buy his stock. And so it's those things. And then the final factor is AI. We are in a moment where there is just a ton of promise. The people, many smart people anyway, feel there's a ton of promise with these AI companies. There's belief that, you know, although they're not very big right now, they're going to eventually unlock huge amounts of productivity and ultimately money. And there's an AI angle to SpaceX because Elon Musk, in addition to operating this rocket company that essentially puts satellites into space, he also has this company has an AI division, XAI, which competes with OpenAI and Anthropic. So there's an AI angle, there's an Elon Musk angle, there's probably just a generalized financial hype angle. Stock markets are near an all-time high now.
1: Yeah, and I want to talk about OpenAI and Anthropic also heading to the stock market. But just one last point on

0: Elon Musk that I'm curious about. You know, you use the word single-handedly. I mean, he does sort of come across as that he is the maverick behind these companies. Why would he want to take his company public and have to answer to shareholders?
1: Well, that is the thing. So I've covered this guy for a really long time, almost 20 years. And if you talk to anybody who knows Elon Musk or and has known him for a long time, the thing that they will say is the thing he hates the most is running a public company. Mm. He went through there was a whole like mini scandal 8 years ago when he sort of half joking, half serious, suggested that he was going to buy Tesla and take it private for 420, which was a marijuana. There was this whole complicated and sort of funny story where he almost took Tesla private. And the reason given at the time was that he didn't like running a public company, didn't like being responsive to shareholders. And I think there are two possibilities. One is he needs the money. AI is really expensive. SpaceX is losing huge amounts of money, as are all of the AI developers. So he needs money. And the other thing is this is a really, really, really great time to take it, even if you maybe have some reservations about shareholder control. And because Elon Musk is Elon Musk, because he can essentially dictate terms to Wall Street, he is going to keep control even when he takes this company public. So SpaceX, like a handful of other Silicon Valley companies, has a dual class stock structure. Elon Musk is going to control this thing. You know, he's not going to be responsible to shareholders or a board or anything like that. He's going to have 80%, 85% of the voting control. So he doesn't have to answer to shareholders, and he can raise, you know, dozens of billions of dollars to fund these AI investments.
0: And you think shareholders will be just fine with that?
1: I think that many shareholders have reservations. And right. you look at statements coming out of pension funds and so on there, and shareholder rights advocates and so on. There are people who are very unhappy here, and you can understand why. I mean, it's not just the voting thing. There are terms in this IPO around arbitration. It's going to be much, much harder for shareholders to bring class action lawsuits against this company than any other company. You know, Elon Musk is going to get paid an absurd amount of money. Like, there are just a million ways where they are trampling over shareholders' rights. On the other hand, the fear is missing out. The fear is if I don't buy this stock, and I'm talking about fund managers and so on. Right. If I don't buy this stock, I'm going to miss out on the mammoth gains. I'm going to miss out on the next Tesla or so on. I think it's worth being somewhat skeptical of that fear, given where the stock market is right now. As I said, at all time highs. I mean, there's no guarantee it's going to go up as much as it's gone up in the past. But I think that is kind of the thing that people are balancing, even if they're buying the stock. They're holding their nose, but they also want it.
0: Let's talk about the stock market, because we mentioned OpenAI and Anthropic are also set to go public. I mean, this is going to be a massive sort of bulge heading into the stock market. What effect do you think these IPOs will have on the stock market and the broader economy?
1: I mean, there is just an absurd amount of money going into AI right now. Yeah. You know, when you look at the gains of the major stock market indexes, a huge percentage, it's not just tech companies, it's actually like specifically AI stuff. You also have, besides that kind of paper wealth and besides the revenue that these companies are pulling in, because companies like Google, you know, they're reporting record revenues and things like that. There's also all this building. So it's all of these companies that make, you know, switches for data centers, chip companies. You know, there was a report earlier this week that GoPro, the action camera maker, was issuing warnings to its shareholders saying it could go out of business because memory chips have gotten so expensive. So there is just a huge amount of money that is flowing into this space. And it's tempting at a time like this to say, you know, it has elements of a bubble, but it's not a bubble in the sense that, oh, it's just overhyped, because there's real money here. I mean, their companies are really spending money and so on. The question is, how long does it last? We've already seen reports of some companies saying, hey, we're not sure that, you know, we're spending tens of millions of dollars on Anthropic and OpenAI, we're not sure we're getting that much back here. And that, I think, is the concern, that at some point these tools have to, like, perform. Whether perform means increased productivity, whether it means increased revenue, whether it means you're able to replace some percentage of your employees, which would be very scary, you know, but they have to get

0: some return. And that hasn't, it's not clear that that has happened in the way that it would need to happen to justify the valuations that we're talking about. Besides SpaceX at $1.75 trillion, probably another $1 trillion each for Anthropic and OpenAI. So that's $4 trillion in stock market wealth that is about to come onto the market. It's a huge amount of money. But again, we're in this moment of instability where a lot of the economy is dependent on this stuff and it could shift. And so it's a time of a lot of growth, but also a time of a lot of risk.
1: Well, I was reading a business column in the New York Times. They called this a quote, dangerous moment for everyday investors, because they said, if you're expecting, you know, a quick short-term gain, you're not going to find it. So what's your view about that? That because of all those points you've just enumerated?
0: I think, yeah, so one of the, I've had people ask me like, oh, well, like who should buy SpaceX and who should buy Anthropic? The answer is that you are going to buy it, because anyone who has an index fund is going to own these things. And there are big changes. All the major index makers are basically changing their rules as we speak so that index funds will buy these newly launched mega cap companies. In the past, there were rules that required companies to sort of operate for some period of time or turn a profit or whatever. And because there's a sense that these companies now loom so large in the economy, the index makers feel like it would be wrong for them to exclude it from their indexes. But the upshot is you're going to be invested in this. And the fact is you already are, because anyone who owns an index fund, which is many investors, an index fund would be being like a broad bucket of stocks that includes the entire market, owns a lot of this stock. You have already made a lot of money from this AI hype cycle. And I think that is what's dangerous, that already there's a ton of paper wealth here. You have a couple of Silicon Valley titans trying to essentially take money off the table or take advantage of this moment. And no one really knows how long this will go on. I mean, you got to go remember back to the first dot-com bubble. There were warnings for years before the bubble eventually burst. And so that's the other side of the coin. The other side of the coin is you don't want to miss out on a world-shaking, world-historical boom or something like that. So that is why it's a risky moment, because on one hand there's a lot of promise, but also on the other hand, you know, no one knows how long this lasts.
1: Hey, Max, what a time to be alive. Listen, thanks for your time and your perspective. Really appreciate it.
0: My pleasure.
1: Max Chafkin is a Bloomberg reporter and co-host of the podcast Everybody's Business. He was in New York.

0: I'm Mark Kelly, and this is The Current. Well, it's June, and the sun is finally shining in most of the country. It's time to get out and enjoy it and put on that hat and slather on the high SPF, right? Well, maybe not if you're a Gen Z. Is it Gen Z, Gen Z? I don't know. Everyone says, we'll say it will be Canadian, Gen Z. Some people are in their teens and 20s, are seeking out the sun, chasing the high UV index to maximize their exposure, comparing tan lines with their friends. And a survey commissioned by the Canadian Dermatology Association indicates Gen Z is tanning despite knowing the cancer risk. Current producer Ann Penman spoke to some teenagers at Kitsilano Beach in Vancouver midday yesterday, where it was sunny in the low 20s.
1: I'm just looking to be more bronze, like a shade darker, not too much though. And I just use tanning oil. I don't really use sunscreen, which is bad. Like getting a tan just makes me feel like I look better.
2: The tan I'm hoping to get this summer is probably an all-around kind of brownish tan. I think it definitely ups my confidence because you're more confident when you think you look good.
3: I'm 17 and I'm hoping to maybe go olive today. Some SPF sunscreen. I don't have 60, but 50 is good enough.
4: Yeah, like I feel like when I'm pale, like I just look kind of like depressed. And like, yeah, like the whole tan is like summer vibes and everything. So like when I'm darker, I just feel better.
5: It feels more confident, I guess, and it makes me like have more colors since I'm like

0: more poo.
1: So are you worried about the risks?
0: Yeah, low-key, but gotta do what you gotta do, I guess, to look good.
2: I don't really burn that easily because I'm from Asia, so I'm not that worried, but I still want to put on sunscreen because my grandparents had melanoma from working before, so I'm a bit more aware of being under the sun.
1: What do you say to people who are warning you all the time about don't tan, don't go out in the sun, all that?
0: Like, it's great that they're warning me, but at the same time, it's, like, my life, and I feel like I can just do what I want to do. Like, I told my mom, like, thank you for your concern, but it is my body, so I get to do what I want. And my sister also gets a tan, so, I mean, like, she's, like, not that much older than me, so I get to do what I want.
3: Yeah, my grandma has, like, skin cancer, so she always, like, warns me about that type of stuff. She's, like, she always has, an umbrella when it's sunny out. Yeah, like, they'll be me maybe when I'm older, but for right now, like, I'm okay.
4: Dr. Ivan Litmanoff is a dermatologist and associate professor at McGill University in Montreal. Good morning, doctor.
5: Good morning. Pleasure to be here.
4: Great having you here. What do you make of what you just heard? I mean, it was pretty clear, the message that being tanned makes people feel better.
5: Yeah, our research team hears it all the time. I also hear it all the time from our patients. And clearly, these interviews were not recorded in Australia, where people take sun exposure and skin cancer risk much more seriously. This is a specifically Canadian experience. You're absolutely right.
4: So how do we get Canadians to take this more seriously about the dangers of sun exposure?
5: Yeah, unfortunately, as you're showing, the message is not getting through. Melanoma Canada has just documented 17% increase in melanoma rate going from 2023 to 2024 in 1 year alone, which is quite an astounding increase. So as you can see, the Canadian Dermatology Association, under the leadership of Jacinthe Desanel, Mark Kirchhoff, Myra Sapiashko, produced this report. We are doing research producing the report. We're trying to investigate ways how Australia has succeeded in delivering the message to young adolescents. I think we can talk about skin cancer, but clearly what you're showing in your interviews is our young Canadians are more worried about appearance. So we should emphasize how unhealthy tan is, how people will look 10, 15 years older if they continue to expose themselves to the sun. If we talk about wrinkles, blotches, I think we will get more traction with that population.
4: You mentioned Australia. What is Australia doing differently?
5: Yeah, so Australia has invested heavily in skin cancer prevention and sun protection campaigns. It's a multimodal campaign. They have backed it up with legislation. They have removed taxes from sunscreens. They have banned tanning beds equipment. The messages are everywhere about skin cancer and sun protection, in a similar way how we have endorsed anti-tobacco campaign, right? But if you look at Canada, you know, we have taxes on sunscreens, we have bronzage salons everywhere. We don't have any meaningful campaign or engagement nationally or provincially with the population on sun protection.
4: Yeah, there is that message out there. It's like there's no safe cigarettes and there's no safe tanning. But at the same time, kids are being encouraged, you know, get outside. Don't sit behind your computer screen all day. Go outside and enjoy the sunshine. Enjoy the fresh air. So maybe there's a bit of a mixed message for kids who are hearing this.
5: You know, this is my message as well. I want everybody in Canada to go outdoors. We should enjoy the outdoors. We should be active. We just should do so without getting a tan or a skin burn, right? So we want to celebrate natural skin color. We don't want to be a tanner or paler than what we are. And in fact, this is what they do in Australia. They are very outdoorsy people. People are very active. It's just they sun protect. They use sun protective clothing. They use sunscreen on sun exposed, skin. And they're always outdoors. And that's what I want people to do as well.
4: The Canadian Dermatology Association recently put out a social media campaign to try to reach these younger Canadians. And it shows young actors sticking their hands in toasters, ironing their arms and pressing their face into a waffle iron. The tagline is indoor tanning isn't pretty. Also reads, a tan looks good now, but the damage lasts. What do you make of that approach?
5: I think it's brilliant. I salute the leadership of our organization. I think there is a great shock value in that campaign.

0: just correlating the behavior of sun exposure to some of the other behaviors that I think everybody would consider as being unreasonable. In fact, we do know that a single blistering burn will nearly double someone's risk of melanoma later in life. People who, especially women who start using indoor tanning before the age of 20, increase on top of that their melanoma risk by about 50%. So, you know, it really, to a dermatologist, it would be equivalent. You are just damaging your skin. And if you're doing indoor tanning, you are uniformly exposing more skin than, let's say, if you were in the sun wearing some particular clothing. So we've documented that the mutations are going to be more prevalent on the larger body surface area. So we got to, like with a smoking campaign, engage our population from different angles. Some will be shock value, sort of fearful messages. Other ones will be educational messages. And the other ones perhaps could be fun, engaging type of messages, just like we've done with the smoke cessation campaign.
1: You mentioned shock value. I read this quote from an American dermatologist, and you were talking about tanning beds. And she said, mm-hmm. tanning beds are in the same cancer-causing category as asbestos and plutonium. And I heard that mm-hmm. one. I said, mm-hmm. okay, you got my attention now. But does there need to be, you know, a level of shock value, especially for younger people who seem to be sloughing this off?
0: I think so. I mean, clearly you are, you know, you just played interviews and this is what we see every day. So there's a few things. Kids believe they're invincible, just right. like they're saying.
1: Exactly.
0: You know, it's not going to happen to me. And they don't realize that it's actually sun exposure in your 20s that's going to earn you all the cancers in the 60s. Right now, we're estimating that 1 in 5 Canadians are going to get skin cancer. And most people who do get a cancer is going to get more than one. So this is really dangerous. Skin cancer, there's about 3 million cases, new cases of skin cancer diagnosed in the United States alone. Skin cancer is more common than all other human malignancies combined, right? People don't realize that. So why do people tan? Well, first of all, sun is addictive. And this is what we're hearing from those teenagers. It feels good. After a long Canadian winter, it feels good when you get out in the sun.
1: Exactly.
0: When it hits your skin, it damages your DNA. At the same time, sun triggers release of endorphins. So, and we all can relate to that. So it's an important evolutionary programming in us to get us out of the cave so that we can make vitamin D and not die of rickets. Otherwise, of course, it would be safer in a cave from the predator. So that's number one. And the number two for adolescents and teenagers, it's documented that sun regulates mating behavior in mammals, in animals, and it regulates romantic passion in humans. So just think about with the sun, spring, you know, dogs in heat. Right. So that's when the mating behavior happens. The same thing for us. So the research actually shows that it's much more important for a female to be tanned, and not so much for the male, but for the female to be tanned in order for the relationship to occur, for the female to be more receptive. Maybe this is why when we look at the magazines, subconsciously, magazines always prefer to show those tanned models. So there are some very strong evolutionary drivers why people want to tan. But I keep saying, you know, we're talking about, well, how can I do it safely? How can I, you know, what if I put a sunscreen and then I get this tan or a burn? Well, it's just like looking for a safe cigarette. Unfortunately, it doesn't exist. And you're right. We can compare sun exposure to tobacco and asbestos exposure. There's no safe exposure.
1: I love this show because I learn something every time. And now I'm learning so much speaking with you about this and these evolutionary traits that are involved in this. But just a last word to you. Do you have a little hope here when, you know, you've heard those voices, the people? Do you think the message is getting through?
0: Right. I do have hope because right now people are worried about their beauty, and we can incorporate sun protection into skin caring routine. And also the research shows that we really should focus on the vulnerable age of our adolescents, really from about 14 to 18. We're documenting that this is the age where sun protection practices drop, right? When they come out of the parental control, they're invincible. They're hunting those tanning lines. And then unfortunately at 18, 19, the tanning bed exposure picks up. So this, I'm hopeful that now that we know what to do, we can intervene in the appropriate age, change some of those trends, behavior, focus on aging gracefully. And like I said, I do want people to get out. Please, everybody, get out, enjoy, but do so, without getting a

0: burn or a tan, celebrate natural skin color, put sun protective clothing everywhere, and then the areas that are not covered by clothing, put sunscreen.
1: Message delivered. Doctor, thank you.
0: All right. Thank you so much for having me.
1: Dr. Ivan Litmanov is a dermatologist and associate professor at McGill University. We reached him today in Montreal. Well, that's our program for today. Wow, that was a good one, too. Stay tuned to Radio 1 for Q. But before we go, Trinidad and Tobago's Kes the Band is on tour. They played Vancouver's Commodore Ballroom last month, and they're playing Toronto in July. Here's Kes the Band with the song Hello. But this gives me an opportunity to say goodbye, because I've been filling in for Matt Galloway for the past few days. Matt will be back tomorrow. I'm going to go back to my job as the co-host of the Fifth Estate. But it's been a pleasure and a privilege, as it always is. I'm Mark Kelly, in for Matt Galloway. 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
1: I need to be in New York on Monday, LA on Tuesday, New York on Wednesday, LA on Thursday, New York on Friday. Got it.
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3: Joe Keithley has spent his whole life fighting the big fight. First as the leader of the legendary punk band DOA, and then as a city councillor in Burnaby, British Columbia, where he grew up. So Joe Keithley will be here to tell you about a life of standing by your convictions.
4: This is CBC News. From CBC Toronto, here's your news at 10 o'clock. In Toronto right now, 22 degrees and mainly sunny. Good morning. I'm Kirthana Sasitharan. The Trump administration is planning more tariffs for many of its trading partners, including Canada. The levy is 10% or more. It comes in a report released early this morning by the U.S. Trade Representative.

0: It accuses Canada and dozens of other countries of importing goods made with forced labor. Janice McGregor has more.
1: The uncomfortable truth is Canadian authorities have been found falling short of keeping goods made with forced labor out. Past CBC News investigations have found cotton clothing, tomato products with questionable supply chains on store shelves at major Canadian retailers. Aluminum supply chains in China are also tainted with forced labor concerns, but Canada agreed to import more Chinese electric vehicles anyway. Canada has passed laws against forced labor, but the U.S. listed this lack of enforcement among its list of trade irritants earlier this year. CUSMA goods may be exempt for now, but this global action could be new leverage during the review negotiations to force Canada and Mexico to block more Chinese goods or face consequences. Janice McGregor, CBC News, Ottawa.
0: Hot, dry weather is raising the wildfire threat in Manitoba. Two fires are already burning out of control about an hour's drive northeast of Winnipeg. Local officials and residents are anxious about a potential repeat of 2025. That's when flames burned more than 40 square kilometers in the region. Two people were killed. Hundreds more were forced from their homes. Well, here at home, a large fire at a scrapyard near the 407 in Brampton is now under control but continues to smolder. It began billowing heavy smoke over Peel Region yesterday afternoon. The CBC's Clara Pasica reports.
2: At its height, there were those big plumes of smoke as well as flames here at Triple M Metal, a recycling company on Intermodal Drive. The yard here is filled with high piles of scrap metal materials. Brampton Fire were called here yesterday just before 4:30 and have been working through the night to get things under control. Ron Rolfe, a division chief with Brampton Fire, came over to speak with CBC about how their efforts are going.
3: I'd say the fire's knocked down at this point. We're chasing hot spots. There's a few different areas that the crews are working on in conjunction with site staff to help overhaul and dismantle the area so we can get to the scene of the fire.
2: Fortunately, no injuries have been reported. The fire division chief said that there had been warnings to the public to keep their windows closed because of all the smoke in the wider area yesterday, but there is no threat to public safety now. What has caused this fire? He says that's still too soon to say.
0: That is the CBC's Clara Pasica. Residents in South Etobicoke say they are still waiting for accessibility upgrades at Mimico GO Station more than a decade after they were first promised. At a meeting held last night, Metrolinx said the project is still in the design phase but couldn't provide a timeline for when construction will begin. As Tyler Cheese reports, frustration is growing.
4: There's no elevator to help me or any other way to do it.
5: Barry Horosco is a wheelchair user and doesn't have access to his local GO station.
4: In order for me to go in the station and then go downtown, I have to go down a set of stairs and come back up, so I can't use the train here.
5: Accessibility upgrades have been promised at Mimico GO Station since 2013, and construction still hasn't begun. Michael Schwanzer, president of the Mimico Residents Association, says he just wants a firm timeline.
6: That's been going on for 10 years. I'm the 10th president of the Resident Association, sending the same emails to Metrolinx, asking them to get to work.
5: Local MPP Lee Fairclough says the delays are difficult to justify.
7: If somebody comes to this station in a wheelchair or a walker, they can't get down from the platform. And meanwhile, we've got a government that's thinking about a tunnel under the 401 and funding a new convention center on the waterfront.
5: At the meeting, Metrolinx representatives said the project is about 60% through the design phase, with more details expected at 90%, but couldn't say when that would be. Tyler Cheese, CBC News, Toronto.
0: And that is the CBC News from Toronto. I'm Kirthan Assassi-Farron. Here's a look at the weather forecast for Barrie Huronia. Mainly sunny today with a high of 25. Tonight, a few clouds with a low of 9. On Thursday, a mix of sun and cloud with a high of 27. And for Peterborough and the Kawarthas today, it'll be mainly sunny with winds gusting up to 20 kilometers an hour this afternoon. The high today is 28. Tonight, a few clouds with winds becoming light this evening. The low will be 9. On Thursday, a mix of sun and cloud with some slight winds in the afternoon. The high will be 28.
8: Hey, I'm Tom Power. Welcome to Q. Here's a question. Can you be a punk and a politician at the same time? Isn't punk about tearing down the system and being a politician is kind of like being part of the system? That's something that Joe Keithley has thought about. Joe is a city councilor in Burnaby, BC, but he also happens to be the front man of one of the most important punk bands of all time, DOA. Joe is going to tell you what he says when

ask him about that tension, how he made the decision to run for politics. And honestly, you do get a feeling listening to him that there is a strong case to be made for hope in these dark times. Joe Keithley coming up. Plus, the creator of the new hit show Widow's Bay will tell you why she thinks the things that make you laugh and the things that make you scream in terror aren't all that different. All that coming up on Q. All right, so standing by your convictions, pretty admirable thing, something you should try to live up to. You know, you say something, you mean it, and then you act on it. It does, however, feel, and I don't know if you can relate to this, especially in the political world, that kind of ethic, standing by your convictions, maybe rarer than it used to be. However, maybe here's a glimmer of hope for you that that kind of person still exists.

0: That is Joe Keithley of DOA, the Vancouver band considered the founders of hardcore punk, a band that made loud, fast, political music that influenced just about every punk band that came after him. Joe came up with this motto back when DOA first started: talk minus action equals zero. And for over 40 years, he's been living that, making music with a strong political message, fighting racism, sexism, capitalism, all the isms. But most punk rockers write songs about tearing the system down, and that's kind of it. Joe Keithley actually ran for office. He ran for office 7 times. He's now a city councilor in Burnaby, BC, which is just outside of Vancouver. That's where he grew up. He was first elected there in 2018, re-elected in 2022. He's running again this year as a Burnaby Citizen Association candidate in the 2026 municipal election. Joe's whole life, DOA, this unlikely path to politics, is the subject of a new documentary called Something Better Change, which is also the name of DOA's first album. Joe joined me from his home in Burnaby. And yeah, we talked about that tension of like being a punk, but also being a politician. He'll tell you the surprising reason that touring in a van actually helps you become a better politician. And an amazing story about the night that DOA played with BTO at a prison in Saskatchewan. But I started by talking to Joe Keithley a little bit about his first political awakening.
1: Yeah, high school, that the American military is testing nuclear weapons off the Aleutian Islands, which is the chain of islands off Alaska, so not too far from BC. And so Greenpeace, which started in Vancouver, organized all students in high schools to leave their school and go march around the American Embassy in downtown Vancouver. You know, to try and protest this. The funny thing was, about 500 of us left Burnaby North, my school, and our principal stood in the driveway with his arms out, trying to block 500 students. Like, we just laughed and thumbed our nose down and walked downtown. And we got down to the embassy, and you know what? Probably in the embassy, there was nobody there anyways, right? Or they're going like, what's with these Canadian kids, right? So it was a great political awakening. That was my start.
0: Why was that a political awakening for you? Because 500 kids went, I don't think all 500 of them had a political awakening. Like, why do you think that affected you?
1: Well, a lot of things were going on at the time. The Vietnam War was raging, and that we saw that on TV every night. And believe me, it was not very censored. So you saw some pretty gruesome things with the residents of Vietnam, you know, and American soldiers, etc. And there's also a lot of environmental degradation was starting to become big news at that time, too. So you're talking like 71, 72 around there. And I started getting really interested in that. And, of course, I had two dreams. One was to play defense for the Boston Bruins. That didn't quite work. The other one was become prime minister. And that didn't quite work either.
0: You did go to law school, though, or like you endeavored to go to law school.
1: Yeah, I thought I would become a civil rights lawyer. It's inspired by William Kunstler, I think is his name. It was at the Democratic Convention in Chicago. I think they called the Chicago Six or something like that. And it'd been a really famous protest, and he defended them. And I was really inspired by that. And that, you know, in my house, that wasn't that popular because my dad was an ex-Canadian Army veteran. And let's just say, rest his soul, but slightly to the right of Mussolini. And I became a punk rocker. My sister became an artist, and my brother became a union organizer. So

0: all things my dad didn't think was good, but, you know, whatever, right?
1: Yeah, I can imagine the dinner table being a little bit animated.
0: Cool. Yeah, no, not great.
1: You became a punk rocker. Hold on, let's just go this one by one. So you became a punk rocker, but this is not like becoming a punk rocker in the 90s when people would be able to listen to DOA or Fugazi and be like, okay. Like, who this was such early days. Who were the bands or the music that you were listening to that got you into punk rock?
0: Yeah, well, we heard the Ramones, and they had really weird ads in magazines and said, the most unusual band in 30 years. And we were like 16 going, who are these guys type thing? And we bought the first album and had incredibly different lyrics on it, shall we say, that weren't standard rock and roll.

0: heard that, and then we saw on TV, like, The Clash, The Pistols, and the one I really liked that I became friends with later was The Damned from England. And what a great band. And Last Time in Town is great. I was hanging out backstage with them, you know, before the show. And, like, with bands like that, okay, these guys got it going on. But the real key was the Ramones came to town, who I later became friends with those guys. And they put the Commodore Ballroom, hold about 1,000 people. They had sold 2 tickets. Let's just say they hadn't quite caught on yet, right? So the Commodore didn't want to lose money, so they made the event free. So about 100 of us went down. The Ramones played the first album, start to finish, and that was it. And we all looked at each other like, oh, okay, so that's what punk rock actually is, not what we've seen on TV. It was like a school lesson. We're like, oh, I get it.
1: I like the idea that they played the full album back to front, and it took 13 minutes.
0: Yeah. Yeah, maybe slightly longer. I can't remember, but we're just like, what? Well, that's quick. It's over. Like, we were used to going to Pink Floyd and Emerson, Lake and Palmer. Like, we'd be like 3 hours later.
1: Right? Were they great? Was your mind blown? Like, was it?
0: Yeah, the delivery, which I thought a lot of rock kind of didn't have that punch anymore. You know, rock had kind of weakened compared to stuff I grew up by. What I really liked was, you know, like Jimi Hendrix, Black Sabbath. I really admire Country Joe McDonald because he's a protest guy and stuff like that. But then, you know, it wasn't as strong. And then these guys came along. It was just like, wow, they're kicking it.
1: So did you drop out of law school because you wanted to play punk rock?
0: Well, it's pretty funny. I went and was only really in there for about 8 months. And then all of a sudden I was in a band and I dropped out. And you know what? All my lawyer friends go like, Joe, you made the right decision. But my mother is like, don't be in a band. Go back to law school, right? Now, God rest your soul, right? I go, but Mom, this is way more fun being in a band, right?
1: What was the vision for DOA when you first started?
0: What do you mean?
1: Like, what was the vision for, what did you have in mind for DOA? Was it just to get on the road and play shows? Or did you have an idea of what you wanted to do?
0: Yeah. One was, we had basically 3 ideas. One was to play loud, fast, obnoxious punk rock, which we achieved, obviously. The other was to go out and change the world, which we've done a little bit. And the other one was to have fun doing it. So basically 3 objectives.
1: Change the world was one of the objectives from the very beginning, eh?
0: Yeah. Yeah, no, absolutely. The politics really stuck with me from what I'd seen as a teenager. You know, we had experienced racism in my high school. It was terrible. Kids were coming from Uganda, I believe, and the Idi Amin was, like, horrible with the residents there. And then people in my high school, some of them were like, they couldn't bring up. These people weren't like white people. I go like, look, these people are suffering. We need to help them. And, you know, we had a few scuffles in the hallway, like arguing with some of my classmates over this, right? So, but it was like, wake up. The world's made up of different people.
1: I can't get over how hard you guys worked in the early days of DOA, especially. Like, that comes up in the documentary. Like, in the doc, you see Ian MacKaye from Minor Threat and Fugazi. You see Dave Grohl from the Foo Fighters and Nirvana. You see Duff McKagan from Guns N' Roses and Velvet Revolver. I want to play a clip from this documentary. So this is Henry Rollins from the band Black Flag.
2: The real trailblazers, as far as like going out 90 shows in a year in the van for no money, was, like I said, it was Black Flag and DOA. You know, and I always cite you guys because I would always look at your tour schedule, and more often than not, you guys are doing more shows a night than we were. You know, the more shows in a month, and I was like,

0: these guys. We're supposed to like, we're supposed to be better than anybody. You see, D-Way, they're still out.
1: So I got a couple of questions here. One is like, I don't know, what was the experience like of watching this documentary back and seeing like Dave Grohl and, you know, all these like sort of iconic people talking about you and your band is like, not just like they like them, but like if it wasn't for this band, they probably wouldn't have been doing what they're doing.
2: Yeah, it was really great. Like all those guys I knew, they're all friends of mine before the documentary. You know, we had played shows together or hung out, like say Duff from Guns N' Roses, who's like probably the nicest guy in all rock and roll I ever met. We were like the first band he saw when he was like 14. And he was going like, whoa, okay. To him, that was like, I think he says in the doc, that was like Kiss. And seeing that like a big, big thing. We were just like this band from Vancouver, you know, like 300 people would show up or something like that at a show.
1: You were really pounding the pavement. Like you were playing a lot of shows. You were, you're talked about as one of the first bands. And I didn't know you guys kind of created this, like one of the first bands to go around and get names of promoters and names of bar owners. Yeah. So that when you went back to a town, you could look them up and do shows. And then that book ends up being passed around in punk rock circles and yeah. people could, you would freely give it to them to be able, which is a beautiful thing, by the way, to freely give the book away so people could book shows, you know?
2: Yeah, well, it's funny because we really good buddies with Chuck Dukowski, bass player from Black Flag. We played with those guys like, I don't know, 30, 40 times, whatever. Good buddies. And so Chuck and I, we'd meet at a show. We hadn't seen each other for a month or two. And we'd go, like, we'd go over the promoters. And they go, okay, you know, and say, example, one guy, he'd go, Joe, what's this guy in Sacramento like? He runs this thing, Can't Tell Productions. I go, Chuck, it's called that because you can't tell what the heck you're going to get paid from this guy. Oh, you're supposed to get $1,000. Like, I lost a lot of money last week. Is $100 okay? No, $100 is not okay. So we put that guy on, okay, do not stop here unless, right? So it was just like one of those things that we trailblazing. We got a really cheap band. My old bass player, Randy Rampage, rest his soul, got the band. We traveled around and we played for nothing. The big break we got where we made a lot of friends, we played this huge Rock Against Racism show in Chicago in 1979. There was like 7,000-8,000 people right near Bears Stadium on the lake there. And people watched us and were like, these guys are Canadian? They got songs about racism and all this. Like, I thought Canadians only knew about hockey and snow. It was like, that's what the Americans were like. And then people came up like, hey, if you're coming to Ohio, we'll put you on a show. If you're coming to Michigan, we'll put you. And I met probably like 100 lifelong friends that day. And they're all like, wow, you guys are amazing. We'll put on a show for you.
1: I'm Tom Power. You're listening to Q. You're in the middle of my conversation with the frontman of the legendary Vancouver punk band DOA, Joe Keithley, who is the focus of a new documentary called Something Better Change, which is all about his story from being this groundbreaking punk rocker to being a politician in his hometown of Burnaby, BC. We've been talking now about, we've been talking up till now, I should say, about Joe's sort of political awakening, when that all started. I wanted to get this story, though, that I had heard sort of in punk rock circles about the time DOA, punk band, played with BTO, like Radio Rock Band, Bachman Turner Overdrive, at a prison in Saskatchewan.
2: That is a pretty funny story. I won't spend too long. Much Music wanted to put on a special, and BTO was the original lineup, hadn't played in a long time.
1: I just can't imagine BTO and DOA on the same bill, you know?
2: It was great. It was unbelievable. The funny thing was, is that we were out there, and there was a huge rainstorm that day, and there was Randy Bachman, their tour manager, myself, Terry David Mulligan from Much Music, and the warden. And the warden was going to be like, well, Joe, we're behind schedule with that rainstorm. Looks like we might have to cut your set out. Of course, we'd driven, you know, from Vancouver to Saskatchewan. I go like, and I said to him, I thought for a second, I said to the warden, like, you know, warden, I talked to an awful lot of prisoners, and they're pretty excited to see DOA, and they tell me if we don't play, there might be a riot. And there's nothing worse than a prison riot for a warden. And the warden paused for a minute and went, okay, you guys are still on. So I pulled the warden.
1: I love hearing all these.

0: great bands coming out of it, no doubt about, like two of the top spots for music in the world. But we thought it was like pretty fashion predicated, and punks in other towns would go, oh, we got to try and look like this guy, looks like the Ramones, looks like Johnny Rotten, or whatever the case may be. And we thought, no, let's just do like a stripped down, bared down, faster version of punk rock. And that's when I came up with the term, we'll call it hardcore.
1: You invented hardcore. How did you come up with that term?
0: We were looking for something that was like kind of a different name that wasn't like, English punk or like New York punk, because in the old days, like people would make records, my friends, and they'd all try to put on this like fake English accent to make it sound like they're from London. I go, just sound like yourself, right? You know, like, which is fine. I love English punk rock, so not knocking that. But I just came up with, like, this is like no holds barred, skip the fashion, play fast, tell the truth, talk about politics. That's in that. I said, let's call it hardcore.
1: Just out of nowhere, that word hardcore kind of came to you.
0: Yeah, just it worked, yeah.
1: And now it's like, it's synonymous with an entire movement of music.
0: Yeah, and then, we came up with the Hardcore 81 album. And when we got back, partway through recording, our manager goes, maybe the album should be called Hardcore 81 or Hardcore Plus. Well, we took the Hardcore Plus and we punted that out of the field, like, okay, forget it, buddy.
1: On your guitar, in the documentary, when you're playing at rallies and at fundraisers, you're playing an acoustic guitar. And on the acoustic guitar, you have written "This Machine Kills Fascists," which is what Woody Guthrie, the great Oklahoma folk singer and labor organizer, what did he call them? He called them topical songs singer. Talk to me about did you listen to Woody Guthrie growing up? What does Woody mean to you?
0: Yeah, interesting about that. It took me about 30 years to realize that my older sister, during the Vietnam War, was bringing home all this protest music, like Woody Guthrie, The Weavers, Peter Paul and Mary. What's that?
1: Pete Seeger,
0: yeah. And that the politics kind of seeped in, and as they say, the Vietnam War was raging at the time. And I got politicized from listening to these records that my old sister Karen bought home. And like I said, I didn't realize that until about 25, 30 years later. And, stuff like that. We managed to play a show with Pete Seeger, who I became friends with. What a great inspiration. He's the guy, if you ask me. He got blackballed, but he still made videos on how to write folk music, how to play the banjo. Nothing stopped Pete. He was just like that kind of guy. Rest his soul.

would Arlo Guthrie and Pete have been employed to play at Expo 86 in Vancouver. But all these people got dispossessed of their homes to make way for tourists. So we got hold of them, and they couldn't break their contract. We said, we'll do a pre-show to raise money for people that have been kicked out of their homes. So we played at Stanley Park, a place called Malkin Bowl, and the Parks Board in Vancouver went like, well, Pete Seeger and Arlo Guthrie are all right, but DOA, their fans will trample the flowers, and their music will scare the animals in the zoo.

0: And I read this, I saw this on the news, I was like, you're probably right, actually. And, but I never said that, so I phoned up the Barks boy and I said, I tell you what, we'll play, but we'll play acoustically. So we had a drum set, electric bass, and two acoustic, me and Dave Gregg played acoustic guitar. And met Pete and Arlo and hung out with them, and they were the nicest, so two of the nicest people I ever met in my life. And I wish I had met Woody, but you know, it was too late, but meeting Arlo was a treat.
1: Yeah, for people who don't know, Arlo Guthrie, son of the great Woody Guthrie, and also a great songwriter on his own. I also heard a story that you got booked to play the Vancouver Folk Festival. And at one point in the documentary, you talk about there's a scene of DOA in the early days. Actually, not even the early days, but maybe like the 80s and the 90s. And you're talking about the 8-hour workday. You're talking about, hey, you know, listen, you may not necessarily care about labor unions, but if you guys work 8 hours,

0: day, you have labor unions, you have the labor movement to thank for that. I heard that you guys, DOA, got booked to play the Vancouver Folk Festival, and you got introduced to that whole world of, like, leftist protest and folk music, and that was important to you.
1: Yeah, I knew a little bit about it already, but going to play at the Folk Fest, I saw, like, an awful lot more of it, and I got actually invited on to play stage with, it was Pete Seeger's sister. And some other famous folk people, like I forget the guy's name, one guy from Ireland, he was like really good, and got up there. And that's when I acoustically played the song General Strike, which I had written like in 1983. And there was almost a general strike here in British Columbia to protest the government at the time in Victoria.

0: And I could see all these other veteran folk people, because they didn't know who I was, and I played that song. They were all like, wow, that was great. Where'd you come up with that? I go, well, yeah, I'm a union guy. Yeah, that's why we have the 8-hour day. That's why I work with the compensation board. That's why you have a coffee break.
1: I think people would expect folk musicians to have that sort of real uncynical, optimistic, hopeful vibe. And I think maybe what the people at the folk festival were expecting, maybe people listening to this are expecting, is that punk rockers are more cynical and more F the world and F this and F this and tear it all down. One of the things I thought about, and our producer Caitlin and I, we were talking about this together, that like, it reminded us that punk rock can be so, I mean, almost cheesy in a way, but like so hopeful and so uncynical, so optimistic.
0: Well, I think the thing was that a lot of people, the original impression of punk rock would be like Sid Vicious from the Sex Pistols, the guy OD'd, you know, and led a terrible lifestyle. But we always thought that punk rock was a message of hope. That is about getting out there, helping people, protesting warmongers, fighting sexism, fighting greed, fighting racism. That's kind of what we got out of it, right? I was really influenced by listening to Jimi Hendrix and Country Joe McDonald. You know, his famous song, 1, 2, 3, What Are We Fighting For? Like, it was like one of the highlights of Woodstock, him doing that, unbelievable.

And I just thought this was a great way to get politics out, because, you know, it's not happening in most of rock and roll had can become at that point fairly commercialized, and then disco happened, which is like, disco is probably our big break, because then I wrote this song called Disco Sucks, and we took off.

0: Can I tell you this? I like DOA, and I like disco. That is Disco Sucks by DOA coming up. Joe Keithley is going to tell you how exactly being in a punk band, driving around touring in a van, makes you a better politician. You got to hear this after this. Thank you.
1: I'm Kirthana Sasidharan with a CBC News update. Some of the 30 beluga whales remaining at the now-shuttered marine land could be sent to Europe. The Department of Fisheries and Oceans says it has approved the rescue plan floated by five aquariums in Spain and has issued some of the special permits needed for the whales to cross international borders. Last fall, marine land threatened to euthanize the 30 whales after Ottawa denied permits to send them to an aquarium in China. The Association of Zoos and Aquariums tells CBC News there are still several steps and permits before a rescue can begin, including medical checks. And more than 10 years after accessibility improvements were first announced for Mimico GO Station, residents say they're still waiting for progress to be made, including a new accessible pedestrian tunnel and elevators. But construction has yet to begin. Metrolinx told residents the project remains in the development phase and says they're unable to provide a timeline for when that would be done. More news at the top of the hour. Here's a look at the weather forecast for Barrie-Huronia. Mainly sunny today with a high of 25. Tonight, a few clouds with a

0: low of 9. On Thursday, a mix of sun and cloud with a high of 27. And for Peterborough and the Kawarthas today, it'll be mainly sunny with winds gusting up to 20 kilometers an hour this afternoon. The high today is 28. Tonight, a few clouds with winds becoming light this evening. The low will be 9. On Thursday, a mix of sun and cloud with some slight winds in the afternoon. The high will be 28.
1: I'm Tom Power. You're listening to Q. Coming up in just a minute, you're going to hear my conversation with the creator of the show Widow's Bay, which is this big, critically acclaimed show on TV right now, 97% on Rotten Tomatoes. And it's a comedy and a horror at the same time. So, yeah, stick around for that. But right now, you're in the middle of my conversation with punk rocker turned politician Joe Keithley, who you might know as the frontman of the legendary Vancouver punk band DOA, the first ever hardcore band. I mean, they came up with the term. If you live in Burnaby, BC, you might see Joe around a lot as a politician. He's still, you know, politicking, knocking on doors, hitting the pavement. And his life in politics and in punk rock is the focus of a new documentary called Something Better Change. So Joe's already talked about creating hardcore, about going to this Ramones show in Vancouver with like 14 other people in it. And also the show was like 21 minutes. And he talked a little bit about how punk has less to do with what you're wearing, more of your attitude. But there's this other thing that I wanted to ask him about that he said in this documentary, that he thinks being in a punk rock band actually prepares you for a life doing the job of a politician. Here's what he had to say about that.
2: Yeah, because people were like pretty confrontational. Like if you went out, you know, my friends would have green hair, blue hair, wear clothes that other people didn't wear, and rednecks and pickup trucks would go by, like, you know, start calling them names. And I had a couple of guys actually got beat up pretty bad by rednecks, right? Right here in Vancouver. You're not talking out in the countryside or something like that. And, you know, just like it is about having freedom of expression, which is what democracy is all about.
1: So because you are, like, if I'm just following you correctly, yeah, that confrontational nature of being in a hardcore band is what leads to being good at politics, and that you have to put up yourself against, you know, opposition. And
2: yeah, I think partly I got a lot of training. My hometown of Burnaby is the most diverse city in Canada. There's 130 different languages spoken here. People from all over the world, obviously. And I've played in 50 different countries. So that kind of training, being on the road, gave me great training to deal with people of different cultures in my hometown as a politician. The other thing I got too is, like, when you're a punk rock band, let's just say you might not get some great treatment from the border guards in the USA, or some of the policemen might not look so kindly on you, right? So it gave me an idea, you know, how to deal with authority. And that also helped me in politics as well, right? So
1: tell me the story about when the Green Party first asked you to run in Burnaby.
2: Yeah, that was interesting. They called me up. This guy later became a friend, Tom Hetherington, says that provincial election. And, hey, you want to be our candidate in North Burnaby? And I go, like, do you know who you're talking to? This is Joe from DOA. I'm not running for your party. And I hung up with the guy. And then about 2 weeks later, I saw more about the election. I called the guy up and I went, like, hey, I started hanging up on you. I'll be your guy. And then, so it's pretty interesting because they had no money. And what they gave me, the sole campaign support, was 3 cloth signs with 2 stakes on each. So I put them in the busiest street. And then I got a bunch of flyers printed. So my kids are grown up now, but they were like 6 and 8 at the time. I said, come around with me, deliver flyers. Afterwards, we'll go to the 7-Eleven. You can buy as much candy as you want. So I bribed him with candy. They go.
1: You talk in the documentary about how, you know, there is this school within punk rock where it's very anti-establishment, and to join the establishment or to run means you're participating in the establishment, that it's not very punk. It's antithetical to the ideals of punk to run. And I found it interesting you talked about that in the documentary.
2: Yeah, well, I definitely had some of my friends criticize me. What are you doing joining the establishment? I go, like, look, DOA slogan's always been talk minus action equals zero. If you want to change things, this is the way I'm going to change things. Like in Burnaby, I worked on trying to get

0: more affordable rentals for people, get people to respect diversity, help senior citizens, foster like environmental causes here in my hometown, right? And, you know, it's pretty easy to stand down and protest. And I do believe in protesting. It's a good thing. But if you work within the system and take some good ideas, you have a lot better chance of changing it for the better.
1: I want to ask two questions. I want to ask what scares you the most and what gives you hope. But I want to know, as a politician, what scares you the most? What gives you the most unease?
0: So this music, being unified through that, combats racism, greed, warmongers, sexism. Because music is a unifying thing. So those are the things that scare me the most. Because I thought 40 years later, those are the things I was fighting against 40 years ago.
1: Yeah.
0: 4 years later, it hasn't gotten better. I thought it would, but it hasn't. So the thing that gives me hope is when I see people of all ethnicity, all different backgrounds, get together at festivals in my hometown, and we celebrate the cultures together. That, like, look, we're all in this together.
1: Before we go, I want you to pick a song for us to play, because you recently left the Green Party. You'll be running as a Burnaby Citizen Association candidate in this year's 2026 municipal election. If you had to pick a song for us to play right now as your sort of campaign track, what would it be?
0: Well, I think The Enemy. You got to know who your enemy is. That's a song that Chuck and I wrote, 45 years ago or whatever, right? And quintessential DOA song.

From 1980, that's a tune called Enemy from DOA's album Something Better Change. 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

0: I'm Tom Power. You're listening to Q. If you've been looking for something to watch this week, depending on how much you like both laughing and being so terrified that you can't sleep, you might like this show. It's a new show on Apple TV called Widow's Bay. It's about the mayor of this, you know, little quaint tiny town off the coast of New England. It's on an island off the coast of New England. And he's trying to turn his town into this tourist spot, right? I gotta tell you, being from an island that is a tourist spot, pretty good. But on this island where he lives, there's no cell service and no Wi-Fi. And you might be saying to yourself, Tom, that sounds pretty nice to me. Except, and I think this will hurt the tourism chances too, the island might be cursed. You might run into like a soul-stealing fog or a terrifying clown. Or, you know, the odd sea hag who's been killing sailors for centuries.
1: Or if you let her pierce your skin betwixt her thighs, your final sin.
2: I don't understand. How do you die?
1: She crawls into your bed and sits on your face.
0: Scary. The woman behind Widow's Bay is Katie Dippold. She's written for Parks and Recreation and Mad TV. Wrote the movies The Heat with Sandra Bullock and Melissa McCarthy. She wrote the all-female Ghostbusters remake. And with the show Widow's Bay, she's combining her comedy writing with her lifelong love of horror. Now, the show's getting a lot of attention. It's currently at 97% on Rotten Tomatoes right now. So Katie and I sat down. And first, you're going to hear where this whole idea came from.
3: I grew up in New Jersey, and there was a boardwalk in Long Branch that had a haunted house that should have been illegal. It was in the 80s. So it was before lawsuits and stuff. And they would chase you around. This is when they can like really grab you. And I would go in, I would scream, and then I would laugh, and then I would scream.

0: again, and that feeling of that anticipation. I don't know if I'm going to get scared or if I'm going to laugh. That's a feeling I've been trying to capture and get on a screen my entire life.
1: But what about the idea of the island? Like, what about the idea of this sort of place that wants to be great but is struggling with hauntings? Was it a real place that inspired this? Was it a movie? Was it, you know?
0: I will say that I think it needed to be an island to explain, just to isolate them as much as possible. And then you could do things like, you know, they have to use landlines. There's no Wi-Fi. There's no cellular reception. And it makes it a lot scarier as the season goes on as well.
1: For people who haven't seen the show, tell us more about the mayor and sort of what's motivating him and what he wants to happen to this island.
0: He is a single father. His wife passed away, and that's something that's explored later in the season. He is desperate to make this island like a Martha's Vineyard, or, you know, and it could be.
1: I read an interview where you said, for someone who's making a horror movie or a horror TV show, horror comedy TV show, that you don't scare easily, like you historically haven't scared easily. Is that right?
0: That is correct. There's like a couple of movies that have gotten me really good. I saw Scream in the theater when I was 16, and that opening sequence terrified me. Nothing scares me more than Silence of the Lambs. I've seen that movie 1,000 times. It's still when Hannibal escapes, there's nothing scarier to me in the world.
1: Can you give me an example of something you put in the show that was like, that came from something you are afraid of?
0: You know, okay, this is an example of something I'm afraid of, but something I kind of experienced. My dad, a couple years ago, he was on a flight back from Japan, and he had lung failure, just completely collapsed on the plane. And they're, you know, still over the ocean. And then when he landed, they had the ambulance there waiting for him. And he was just in a coma for months. No one thought he was going to wake up. And when he finally woke up, it was kind of, first it sounded good. I remember he said, hello. And I was like, oh my God, like I was stunned. And then what was weird was for a little bit, kind of a Pet Sematary version of him came back, where he just wasn't quite right. He eventually would be, but it was really strange. He was very confused. There's also this thing called ICU delirium that people should know about, because you can really lose it when you're in a situation like
1: that. He was like close to how you remember your dad, but just a little bit off.
0: Yes. Here's an example. I mean, I think he was just very confused. I was in his hospital room and I was watching TV for 20 minutes. It was just me and him, and he's all hooked up and it was just quiet. And after 20 minutes of sitting there, all of a sudden I hear, would you look at me when I'm talking to you? And I was like, oh, sorry, Dad. What did you say? And he's like, I'm only asking you to do 3 things, just 3 things. Do you think you can do that? And I was like, of course, sure. And he was like, and I was like, I'm sorry, what was that? And he was like, I had to get closer and closer. And he's like, and I'm like, I'm sorry, Dad, I didn't understand. And he was like, what part of that didn't you understand? And I wanted to say, well, none of it. And so I was just like, oh, I'm so sorry, Dad. I'm just so dumb today. I don't know what was wrong with my hearing. Can you say it one more time? And he's like, I need you to go to the house and empty the freezer. And I was like, okay, this makes sense. He's like, and then I need you to throw it all in the deep blue sea. And I was like, okay, sure, I can do that. But he was very frightening. And I had to get that moment where I had to get so close to his ear to hear. And I didn't know if this man was just going to suddenly like lash out at me. Like that is something like I put in the pilot when like Loftus has to get closer to Shep whispering when the audience knows he's dangerous.
2: Hey, Shep.
1: I want to talk a little bit about like how you ended up writing in the first place. I mean, leading into like the various types of writing you had to do for this show. And I was doing some research and I saw you interned at Late Night with Conan O'Brien, which over time has had like some of the most famous like writing rooms ever. What do you most remember from your time there of being around that show?
0: I loved it so much. It was such a magical time. You know, you could watch the rehearsals on a TV screen on the stage, and it was like going to comedy school. You could hear Conan say like, okay, like, can we make this 5-line joke, a 3-line joke? And just really getting into the math of it was the best thing that could have happened to me.
1: And then you started writing on Parks and Recreation, but I heard it was actually Widow's Bay, like this show, like an early version of that.

0: that is what got you the job on Parks and Rec. What's the story there?
1: So I had started working on this, but it was a much more comedic version. It could have, I think that the spec gave Mike Schur, my boss at Parks, he understood what my sense of humor was. And I think it really showed a big part of me. But that version, I think, would have been too jokey. I, as a horror fan, I want the horror taken seriously. I want to really feel the stakes and tension.
0: He read The Widow's Bay.
1: He read The Widow's Bay pilot. Yes.
0: And what did did he say anything to you about it?
1: He really loved it. And, I know he really loved it. He's told me that. And I remember when I was sent off to write my first episode, I remember he stopped by my office and he said, "Don't be afraid to put you in this show. You know, I hired you for a reason, like stuff that's in this Widow's Bay show, like use that here." And so that was extremely motivating.
0: Because I wondered, because I know that, I mean, I've got to talk to Mike a couple of times and I'm a big fan of Parks and Rec and kind of that era of TV.
1: Yeah.
0: And to me, Widow's Bay is like scary because there's sort of zombie-ish people attacking people and there's, a ghostly fog, which may or may not kill you. But there's also like a real sweetness to it. And I wonder, right, given that one of the things that kind of set Parks and Rec apart, like in addition to having like Amy Poehler early on and like Rashida Jones and Adam Scott, like it was that mixture of like a lot of comedy, but also like a sweetness and a lot of heart. And I know that that was important to Mike Schur when he was making that show. I wondered if that influenced your time on Parks and that influenced the way you made Widow's Bay at all.
1: I think when I was writing this, I also knew I was going to submit to Parks and Rec. So I may have leaned in that original version. I may have leaned into the Parks and Rec of it all, which may have helped get the job. And then working at Parks and Rec, I just learned by learning from Mike and Greg Daniels. It's just now in my DNA and just the way I look at comedy. Like I learned everything from them.
0: What do you mean that's in your DNA?
1: Like just little things. So for example, like Parks was so great at specifics. And like Mike Schur always really loved a very good specific joke. And I think in Widow's Bay, it needs to be as specific as possible. Or if it starts to feel too broad, you're kind of dead in the water with that. So there's just certain ways of approaching humor in writing. It's just I learned from them.
0: I'm Tom Power. You're in the middle of my conversation with Widow's Bay creator Katie Dippold. Widow's Bay is this new TV show getting a lot of attention. It's very funny. It's also terrifying. And Katie comes by that balance pretty naturally. She loves horror. She has since she was a little kid. She also happens to be one of the most successful comedy writers of recent memory. You might know her from The Heat with Sandra Bullock and Melissa McCarthy, which is what one of the top grossing comedies of all time. She also did the all-female Ghostbusters remake. But as our conversation picks up, you'll hear that the whole story of The Heat, the success of The Heat, was contingent on the success of another movie. Take a listen.
1: A lot of movies at the time, I felt like Hollywood wanted, if Hollywood was going to do a female movie, it felt like it was leaning into what we expect a chick flick to be like. And that was driving me crazy. I wanted to write that movie and I was truly dead set on it. And then I kept being told, well, you have to wait until, you should really wait and see how Bridesmaids does. Because if Bridesmaids doesn't do well, that's basically it. Like, no one's going to buy this movie.
0: Like someone,
1: which is insane.
0: Someone in the industry said, hey, you want to make a movie where women are like, not, this is not a chick flick movie. Women can be funny, or they can like be silly, or they can be gross. And like, someone said to you, yeah, sure, but we should probably wait to see how Bridesmaids does.
1: Yes, and I don't think they were wrong, honestly. It sounds crazy to say, but I do think if Bridesmaids had not done as well as it did, I think it still would have been hard to sell something like this. It's crazy.
2: I feel like you're an asshole.
3: You know what I feel? I feel that you have worn that shirt every single day this week, and I feel that you turning it inside out does not make it a new shirt.
2: Well, I feel like it does.
3: Oh, really? Okay, well, I feel I disagree.
0: And then when the Heat comes out, I mean, what a gigantic success that was almost at the very, very beginning. Well, what was going through your head when that movie took off the way it did?
1: It was such a roller coaster because reviews came out, and I really was like, it was really mixed. And I was so proud of the movie. I was really surprised, and I was really sad about that, honestly. And then a really nice thing though is I was in New York and I went to Times Square

0: to a movie theater the opening weekend. And it was so great. It was just packed with people, all different kinds of people, just laughing and enjoying it. And it was one of like the most special moments of my career to shake off the reviews that I read and just be like, oh, okay, this is why you do it. And then it opened to 40 million and it became a box office hit. And that was wild. Honestly, I did not anticipate that.
1: Did that ability to be able to shake off the reviews and noise around the movie help you when Ghostbusters came out? Cause for people who don't know, you made the Ghostbusters reboot with all women. And I mean, I was just even just reading about it before it came in, cause it had been a while since I'd seen it. And there was a controversy tab on Wikipedia for that movie. I mean, there was so much, I don't have to remind you, but for people, you know, there's so much hate and anger and kind of pretty misogynist, anti-feminist stuff going on. Did what you went through in heat of being able to shake off those critics' reviews help you at all? Or did it still just suck, or was it okay?
0: I mean, to be honest, you never really shake off the bad reviews. You know what I mean? It is like, it always still stings you, but.
1: But that wasn't bad reviews. Like, it wasn't like Siskel gave it a thumbs down. You know what I mean? Like,
0: Right. No, and there were plenty of lovely reviews that were, so it wasn't, it's not thought of as a critical failure, but no. It just was more mixed than I thought. But, I think that would helped. I think it was a big movie. The Heat turned out to be a big movie. So it made me a little bit more prepared for Ghostbusters because it was going to be so talked about. And I don't know. I thought when I learned it was going to be a reboot, I knew people were going to be disappointed that they weren't getting the sequel they were hoping for. But I also knew that that sequel wasn't going to happen. Then I think there were also some true psychopaths that were tweeting awful things at some of the actors, like Leslie Jones. That's just unforgivable.
2: You guys know a lot about this science stuff, but I know New York. And check this out. I can borrow a car from my uncle, and y'all won't have to lug all this heavy equipment around.
3: Guys, we gotta get a car.
2: Come on, baby. You need me. You need Patty. Patty, come with benefits. You need me. Stop playing like you don't.
3: You're in.
1: Ha! How was it for you, though, that time?
0: In the beginning, Paul got lots of tweets, you know, saying, I hope you get hit by a fire truck, you know,
1: Jesus
0: like there's
1: Christ.
0: Lots of that. I know, but it was like, all right, you know what I mean? It's just, so it was crazy, but it wasn't, I don't think I got it as bad as other people did, honestly. And I thought all the time how magical it must have been making the first one, just making this crazy thing, and you have no idea how it's going to turn out. And in this one, it's different because you're trying to recreate magic, which is just not something I would advise someone to try to do, really, you know? And then it's just this pressure, like, can this be as iconic as the original? Like, it's just not, it's not the best way to go into something creative, but I still have fond memories of it. I really do. Like, I really loved working on that show. I mean, I had shingles from the stress of it.
1: Yeah, I bet.
0: But it was, you know, but it was still, I do feel good when I think about that time.
1: Yeah, and it's interesting to me that you had written Widow's Bay before, because I bet if I didn't know that, I would have thought, oh, she learned something about how to balance horror and comedy from Ghostbusters that would have led to this show. Oh, you did?
0: Well, I mean, honestly, like, every movie I've done has helped. I've learned something for this and always in a completely different way. Every time I write something, I think, oh, good, now I've learned how to write. And then every time I start a new thing, I'm Googling, how do you write a scene? Like, you never are always learning. It's constant, you know?
1: The show also looks beautiful. And I know that Hiro Murai, who is involved in Atlanta, and which is one of the greatest shows of all time, and Barry, which is incredible, that he directed some of the episodes of this show. And I heard it was because you were watching, is it right? You were watching Atlanta and thinking to yourself, oh, I'd like to kind of make something that looks like that.
0: Hiro was always my dream director. And, you know, to his credit, it's a very easy thing to say no to. Someone says, oh, this comedy writer wrote something about a Han Island. I'm like, oh, that sounds terrible. I'm being honest. Like, I don't think that sounds good. I really don't. But if I knew what it show was, and when I talked to him, I'm like, no, you're going to be immersed in this place. You're going to feel tension. You're going to feel scared. It's going to feel like there's a real sense of history and deep time. And there's going to be all these little nooks and crannies. And I

0: pitched him how the season was going to play out and what was going to happen in the end. And he got on board and he was excited. And I think what was interesting is then we brought it to Apple. And when you pitch a show to places, you're supposed to always say, it's like this show. It's like this successful thing plus this thing.
1: Yeah, I know. I know some friends who are screenwriters in or like producers in L.A. I'm like, what are you working on? They're like, oh, it's really, really good. It's kind of like Goodfellas meets, you know, WWE. And I'm like, well, we're just here having a drink, for God's sake. You know what I mean? Like, you know, yeah.
0: Oh, yeah. That's so funny. That's like every conversation in every restaurant and bar in Hollywood. Okay, so I couldn't think of any comp because I really couldn't. I was like, I mean, Atlanta was an inspiration, but it's really not really anything like Atlanta. Barry, I could maybe make an argument for. I love Barry, but still, it's nothing like it. And so I was really struggling what to say in the pitch. And so finally, I just doubled down on, it's like nothing you've ever seen before. And then they bought it in the room, which is, you know, that I never thought that would happen. And so that was very exciting. And then we were just off to the races.
1: It is really like nothing I've ever seen before. It is that really is true. And
0: that's good.
1: I really love watching it and I can't wait to see more of it. I can't wait to see what's about to happen. Thanks for coming on and talking to us about it.
0: Thank you so much.
1: I like that expression, bought it in the room. And like, I know it just means that like when she pitched it to Netflix or to Apple or whatever, like it just means that they say yes right there. But I feel like I wanted to just start saying that. I bought it in the room, buddy. You know, I really, you know, like, hey, what did you think about that couch? Where'd you get that couch? Went to Valley Village, bought it in the room. My guest was Katie Dippold. Her new show, Widow's Bay, is on Apple now. That is it for Q today. Tomorrow on the show, Andrea Martin is one of the most beloved comedy performers in comedy history. She was on SCTV, starred in movies, won 2 Tonys on Broadway. She'll be here to tell you about her incredible life and to tell you what she remembers most about her good friend, the late Catherine O'Hara. She has a great story about the last time they spoke. That's tomorrow on Q. If you want to get in touch with me, q@cbc.ca is the best way to do that. Also, I forgot to mention this. I have another podcast with my friend Donovan Woods. It's called The Big Five, where it's a game show podcast. It's a lot of fun and people have been listening to it. So if you want to hear that, go check that out. We'll see you soon. See you later on.

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5: Okay, so more people are enlisting for the Canadian Armed Forces right now, and one reason for this could be these new recruitment videos that they put out. 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
6: 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From CBC Toronto, here's your news at 11 o'clock. In Toronto right now, 24 degrees and mainly sunny. Good morning, I'm Kirthana Sasidharan. At least 21 people are dead after a fire swept through a hotel in India. Local residents join rescue efforts to help evacuate people trapped inside as the building becomes engulfed in flames. More than 40 people have been rescued and taken to hospital. Officials warn the number of dead is likely to rise as they search for what's left of the building. At this point, it's not clear what started the fire. Well, the head of the World Health Organization is hopeful the Ebola outbreak is being brought under control. Tedros Adhanom Ghebreyesus has just given an update on the crisis following his visit to the Democratic Republic of Congo.
7: The outbreak had a big head start, and we're still behind, but under the leadership of the government of DRC, we're catching up.
6: The WHO says the numbers of cases have declined a lot as hundreds of

0: suspected infections have been ruled out. While generic versions of Ozempic have drastically cut the cost of the diabetes drug, which is widely used for weight loss. And as Jennifer LaGrassa reports, many Canadians are taking note.
1: I lost probably about 30 pounds on Ozempic.
2: Tiana Nordstrom also gives the drug credit for helping her steer clear of diabetes. But as her dosage increased, so did the cost. And after a year, she couldn't afford the $400 monthly price tag. But now, two approved generic versions on the market have slashed the price to about $100 a month.
3: To be a generic, you have to prove you're as effective as the name brand.
2: Tim Brady is a pharmacist in southwestern Ontario. He says if another generic gets approved, the price could drop as low as $75 a month. With the drug more accessible, some experts worry it could be misused. They caution that it comes with risks and should only be taken after talking to a healthcare provider.
1: It's life-changing, really.
2: But for those who have struggled, like Nordstrom, the price drop means a healthier lifestyle is just around the corner. Jennifer LaGrassa, CBC News, Toronto.
0: In the city right now, there are major disruptions of the busy King streetcar after a truck smashed into an underpass this morning. The truck hit the rail bridge at King Street West and Atlantic Avenue at 8:20. Police are on scene. There are no reported injuries. The collision has affected TTC overhead lines in the area. Streetcars are diverting. More than 10 years after accessibility improvements were first announced for Mimico GO Station, residents say they're still waiting for progress to be made. The original plans, first announced in 2013, included a new accessible pedestrian tunnel and elevators. But years later, construction has yet to begin. The continued uncertainty has frustrated many in the community, including Michael Schwazer, president of the Mimico Residents Association.
4: Every year it seems to we have to do this to remind that we're still waiting. We have not learned when the station will be barrier-free. The platforms continue not to be accessible for people who need help.
0: At a community meeting last night, Metrolinx told locals the project remains in the development phase. Representatives told attendees that phase is about 60% complete and that clearer project details are expected once it reaches the 90% mark. However, the agency was unable to provide a timeline for that or for when construction would be complete. Well, for the third straight month, home sales have risen in the GTA. The Toronto Regional Real Estate Board says more than 6,500 homes were sold in May, an increase of 6.3% year over year. TREB President Daniel Steinfeld spoke to CBC Radio.
5: What stuck out is that things are starting to get a little bit more normalized. So numbers are still moving quite a bit month over month and year over year, but to a place that starts to give us some sign of more stability in the market, which is something that it's been a long time coming. Things have been pretty uncertain globally and especially in the real estate market over the last several months.
0: Although the number of sales has increased, prices remain stagnant. The average sale price is down more than 4% from this time last year. And that is the CBC News from Toronto. I'm Kirsten Assassi-Darren.
6: Here's a look at the weather forecast for Barrie, Huronia. Mainly sunny today with a high of 25. Tonight, a few clouds with a low of 9. On Thursday, a mix of sun and cloud with a high of 27. And for Peterborough and the Kawarthas today, it'll be mainly sunny with winds gusting up to 20 kilometers an hour this afternoon. The high today is 28. Tonight, a few clouds with winds becoming light this evening. The low will be 9. On Thursday, a mix of sun and cloud with some slight winds in the afternoon. The high will be 28.
7: I'm Elamine Abdul Mahmoud, and this is Commotion. And look, you may have seen some headlines about this recently, but recruitment numbers for the Canadian Armed Forces are up right now. Like, way up. It hit a 30-year high last year. But look, this could be for a lot of reasons. Maybe the economy, maybe a new kind of nationalism in Canada right now. But a part of the equation here are new recruitment videos like this one. Look, the clip is loud, it's fast-paced, you've got tanks, you've got jets, you've got guns. If you can, actually check out the video on our YouTube channel to actually see it. But this is where we are. This is where it's related to what we do on this show. Recruitment clips like this one, they pull heavily on video game culture and Hollywood movies. Kavika Guillermo came on the podcast to talk about all of this. Their new book is called Of Floating Isles on Growing Pains and Video Games. Here's our conversation.
8: Hi, it's so good to be here.
7: Nice to have you. So I'm so grateful.

0: fully here. Listen, can we just start off by saying, like, what are the ways that you see Hollywood and gaming culture show up in a video like that one?
1: I mean, they're so intertwined these days, and it reminds me mostly of these Call of Duty video games, and they have almost the exact same kind of cinematic, I don't know, genre, where it's a very, you get these first person shots, but you also get these kind of like follow cams where you're following a squad, and it's not clear whether you're watching it or playing it. And the other thing it has a lot of that video games do very well now is this kind of like military tourism kind of thing where like you're ziplining, you know, you're driving cool vehicles, you know, yeah, shooting stuff. And it just feels almost like extreme sport kind of stuff, which is what you do in video games, not actually what you do, I would guess, in the military.
0: I mean, I like that phrasing, which is like driving cool vehicles and shooting at stuff, because like that is in fact a lot of what that video was, but also that's also real life. I did talk to you a little bit about like some of the specific imageries you see in that video that make you go, oh, that feels very Hollywood or feels very video game to me.
1: I think the parts where you're kind of moving through with a squad, that part, those parts are like very like Call of Duty, you know, kind of, yeah, franchise stuff. And that was kind of what those games particularly, the Call of Duty games were like, 6 times the most widely selling for 6 years in a row or something, the most widely selling games in North America. Yeah. So they're like super popular, but that's one of the things they're known for, is you get to like move with a squad and you just kind of feel, you know, this intensity of like, not only are you going to get shot or something, but also your squad mates. And so this defensiveness, cause like urge kind of comes, but also, you know, the idea of kind of, you know, being in a different space with a group of people who've shaped this like sometimes 40-50 hour journey, you know, yeah, like that you've been on. Yeah.
0: Along with this video, I should say the Canadian Armed Forces writes, here's a text that they used. Looks like a cutscene, feels like a calling. That was the language that they used on social media when they sent the video out. Talk to me about what that means in video game language, this idea of looks like a cutscene, feels like a calling.
1: I don't know if they are just, if they're actually gamers themselves who ever wrote this, because the cutscenes in video games are, especially in like shooting games, are when the action usually stops and then you watch like people talk to each other about the plot. That's usually what it is. Sometimes you see cool stuff happen, but usually the cool stuff is happening like while you're playing it. And I think especially with the graphics today, you don't need like a cutscene to show something cool. It just happens in the game. Mm. But I could see the like the desire to appeal to gamers that they're trying to do with that word. Calling, though, actually makes it feel more gamer-like in some ways to me, because, you know, video game, whether it's like role-playing or shooting or whatever, so much of it is about, you know, you, the player, having some calling, right, and responding to it. It's almost like a spiritual dimension of a lot of games that, you know, keep people like me as well, like playing them. It kind of makes you feel like, you know, you could be whatever in real life, but then in this game, you're like, that you have this calling, you know, you're a wizard who has to save the universe. And that's like part of, you know, your identity. You know, I think like, you know, superhero movies do kind of the same thing. Hmm. So it is a kind of blending of these two things, of these two art forms, both of which, you know, the shooter video game and, you know, Marvel movies are so enmeshed in like what we call in academia, like the militainment complex. But it's just like with the ways that, you know, the Pentagon, for example, can censor, like literally censor certain plot elements in a Marvel movie because they have consultants working on those movies. Similar stuff happens in video games. And so there's so much, you know, crossover between the military in Canada and the U.S. and these games. And I think that, you know, it's been like that basically since the beginning of video games. So it's not really that surprising that this is just kind of continuing on in this way.
0: Kaviko, there's no way I'm not going to spend a whole bunch of time asking you about that phrase that you just used, the militainment gaming complex, because like that, I'm really interested in that. And I should say, like, the Canadian Armed Forces told us that this video was produced in-house by their own team. We can't say for sure how effective these videos are at actually boosting the numbers, but like, what is the draw of sort of what is the allure of drawing on gaming culture? Is it that idea of the militainment gaming complex that you just mentioned?
1: That's always been this blend, you know, and I think the target audience, you know, for these kind of films is younger people, young men especially, who are, you know, most kind of vulnerable to recruitment. I shouldn't say vulnerable, you know, they might be the most interested.
0: Susceptible, shall we say. Yeah, for sure.
1: Yeah, and I think it also showcases a kind of, you know, need to defend the heartland, the homeland, kind of angle, which is where a lot of video games start, like in the plot.

0: But it always ends up with, you know, going overseas and doing damage, you know, in kind of unintentional ways. And that's just the way that, you know, these plots often go. And I think that can be sometimes the assumption when somebody, like I kind of went through a similar thing when I was young, wanting to join the military and then suddenly realizing there was a lot less about defense and a lot more about other things that convinced me not to later on.
1: Well, I was going to ask you about that because I know you're not a soldier, but you did train as a junior reserve in the U.S. and you thought a lot about how people sort of play these games at the same time. So there's like an interesting intersection there between those two things. Like, what kind of fantasy do you think a recruitment video like that is selling?
0: I think it feels very similar to when I was young, and which wasn't long after, you know, 9/11. And I was in the junior officer training corps in my high school. And I went around wearing, like, you know, the uniform, and I had to polish my shoes every morning and stuff like that. Part of it was because I didn't want to go to, you know, gym class and get picked on. So I ended up there instead. But after a while, I was like, definitely going to join, you know, and all my friends were joining. And we were also all playing these like, you know, military-like video games. Mm-hmm. And it was just a draw of, like, you know, finally feeling important, you know. Yeah. Like, I grew up pretty poor, queer, neurodivergent, Asian, you know, all the things that make you, like, not seen, but then also not want to be seen, because when you are seen, it doesn't go great.
1: Right.
0: But then suddenly, like, you know, you're playing games and you are seen, and people, like, want the Asian queer guy on your team because they kick ass, you know?
1: Right.
0: And it's just a different view. And I think that's part of the drive of joining. You know, I'm not going to say it's like everybody, of course, but that was part of it for me, is having that feeling important and feeling seen in a way that no other, you know, community in my life at the time would give me. And I did find different communities, though, later on that actually saw me for who I was, I should say, as opposed to a kind of, you know, person who can score big or who can, you know, be used in the ways that a state wants to use me.
1: Mm. A while back, I read this quote in The Guardian. It was from this former deputy commander in the Royal Air Force. His name is Greg Bagwell. And he was talking about military drone pilots. And he said that the RAF needs to recruit teenagers, quote, straight out of the PlayStation bedroom. So let's talk about this a little bit. So do you see how different militaries think gamers have a unique skill set for actual warfare? Like what do you think about that sort of overlap? It would be like literally saying, you know what, just recruit the teenagers out of their PlayStation bedrooms.
0: I mean, it's very real, I guess. Like, I get that immediately. I have cousins and, you know, friends in the military, and they still, you know, in their R&R, when they're, you know, with their teammates or whatever, they're still playing video games and they're playing these, you know, military games. So they're both in the military and still playing these games at the same time. And they're very much encouraged to, you know,
1: yeah.
0: Like the spaces of recreation have these games in them. And, you know, it goes back a long way of, you know, video games were partially created by the U.S. military. It's always been part of, like, Sega, one of the first game companies was got its start on military bases.
1: Yeah.
0: It's just like part of how games have come to be. And, you know, I know, I'm not sure if this is still the case, but when drone warfare like first started, they used Xbox controllers, which is the first thing I thought about when you quoted that person. Was like, you should have said Xbox instead of PlayStation.
1: Because they're already used to them. Yeah, but because they're already used to the exact, like, literal same controls.
0: It's literally they were using the same controllers from Xbox to drones, you know. And so I think trying, but it's also a complete myth that, you know, if you get used to shooting in a game, that suddenly you are good at shooting in real life, or that you want to shoot in real life.
1: Yeah.
0: But I think, you know, to a lot of people, that does make sense, that link of one to the other. I think because it feels so much more active than, like, watching a movie like Top Gun, which I would argue probably does a lot more to get people to join the military than a lot of these games.
1: Yeah.
0: Or just as much. But I think we're just so used to it when it comes to film that, you know, video games still have that, like, what is this? What is it doing to our kids? Kind of, you know, question and anxiety behind it, that, you know, it's a bit easier for us to see the links that has with the military.
1: Yeah. Well, Kavika, let me ask you about something that you put in your book. You wrote in the book of Floating Isles, you've written about how first-person shooter games, you've talked about this a little bit earlier, but they're also a little bit about community. They're not just about the shooting, they're about community. Is the idea of seeking community one of the central offerings of these games?
0: I think so. I think especially with a lot of these military games like Call of Duty, most of the people I know who play Call of Duty, they don't play the single player. And for good reason. The single player missions are actually a lot more complex.

0: effects and make you think about humanity and things like that, and make you question the military. But if you just completely ignore the single player and play the multiplayer with your friends and stuff, then you could come away with just kind of thinking war is cool, you know? So it kind of does both. Like, it relies so much on this community orientation, but at the same time, it is the multiplayer parts of those games where suddenly you're learning about how the guns work, you're learning about, how best to, like, scare people to, I don't even know these military terms, to kill people. Like, that's kind of where a lot of that happens. When I was growing up, it was the game Counter-Strike, which was actually co-created by a Vietnamese refugee in Vancouver, Canada, which was shocking to me because nobody knew that, and I didn't know that when I was playing it. But it had nothing to do really with like the war on terror. It became like this huge, marker for it. But it was created by community for community, and it was just a lot of people coming together to make the game and to have fun with it. And I think what we ended up having to realize was, this game is about shooting and stuff, but we're not here for that. We're actually here for each other. And I think a lot of young men have a hard time, admitting that to themselves, that they're actually there to like be with each other and learn from each other, as opposed to, being distracted with the whole shooting part.
1: I'm gonna sit with that for a moment. The idea that men maybe have a hard time admitting that the reason they're there is to be there for each other, because I do think that's a valuable thing to sort of center and bring to the fore. But before I let you go, Kavika, I just got to ask you, by using images like this one pulled from gaming culture, what kind of image of Canada do you think shows up in that recruitment video?
0: I'd love to speak about this because I just became a Canadian citizen last year.
1: And hey, so welcome.
0: I did feel the visceral effect when I watched this video, which was kind of like, oh my God, what is this? This is not my Canada, even though it's been my Canada for less than a year. I thought of that. And I mostly just thought of like Indigenous claims and the way Indigenous people see land, and how this video was kind of taking the worst tendencies of gaming and gamer culture to, that really is, a lot of gaming is about taking over land and being violent to the land, testing, using atomic weaponry and things like that. And of course, the militaries around the world have that history of doing stuff like that. And there's been this big problem and discussion in gaming and how land is represented, that it's like bulleted through, that the land is there for you to reform, like Minecraft, to completely take over, to colonize. And I think a lot of games have really had to reckon with that. A lot of game makers, Indigenous game makers as well, have tried to really push back in the way that game is, that we relate to land in games. So I guess to see it all kind of regress back to like the way that games would express that like 20 years ago, because I've really come to learn to love the land in Canada, and to see it kind of, just trudged through in that way was hard.
1: Okay, Vic, I really appreciate your time. Thank you so much for your valuable insights here. I really appreciate it, man. Thank you so much.
0: Thank you so much. Thank you.
1: Kavika Guillermo is a professor at the University of British Columbia. They were in Kyoto, Japan. Their memoir, Of Floating Isles, on Growing Pains in Video Games, is published by Arsenal Pulp Press. That is out right now. And look, if you want to see that recruitment clip that we've been talking about, you can find that on our YouTube channel later. I'm Alamin Abdul Mahmoud, and this is Commotion. And look, I think the best place for us to start is right here.
2: We have brought great honor to the Alex Trebek stage, covering topics like AI slop.
3: What is rage bait?
2: Yes. Real Housewives.
4: What is Jesus Jug?
2: Yes.
5: For real.
2: An entire category devoted to 6-7. Our players are hoping their debilitating addiction to screen time will finally pay off.
6: Free Shabakadoo?
7: Yeah.
1: Pop Culture Jeopardy crowns a brand new champion this Friday. And as you can hear in that trailer there, it is all the joy that you get from watching regular Jeopardy. But the contestants are ridiculously knowledgeable about pop culture. Jessica Sorrentino, a.k.a. Quizmaster Jess, is right here. She hosts her own Jeopardy-style quiz nights in Toronto. Hello, pal. How you doing?
8: Hi. I'm good. How are you?
1: Great. Nice to see you. Look, I think people can get the gist of Pop Culture Jeopardy from there. Like, the Quizmaster is Colin Jost himself. People usually know him from SNL, hosting Weekend Update. What kind of questions is he asking?
8: So it's everything you picture when you think pop culture. You have movies, TV shows, a little Broadway, a little sports, a lot of like internet memes, some TikTok questions. I mean, reality TV, we saw The Housewives as a category there.
1: Yeah.
8: It's like literally anything. And I think it's, you have a good shot

0: reverse aging Brad Pitt role.
1: Hold on. Because I
2: no.
0: No, you know this.
1: I do know this. That's, we met at a Taylor Swift trivia night and you were running. And I'm gonna, oh no.
0: So you have to answer with a who is.
1: Who is, is. I know, but the problem is I don't know which one is a scandal character and which one is the, is the,
0: okay, Brad, how about, Pitt character. How about the reverse aging Brad Pitt role part?
1: The Benjamin Button? Oh, is that the answer? What, who, what is Benjamin Button?
0: Congratulations,
1: thank
0: you.
1: Thank you. Wow. That perfect. Was very stressful. Thank you.
0: You got that. Okay. Amazing. Here's another one for you.
1: Shouldn't have taken that long.
0: But you know what? It's confusing because your brain actually takes a minute just to wrap around like what the question's even asking you.
1: Yeah.
0: Because you're given, you have to, you have to ask a question. Yes. Yeah. Yes. That's weird. I don't do it like that. When I do trivia, I just ask a question.
1: You ask a regular question.
0: Yeah. Yeah. I say name Taylor Swift's cats.
1: Yes.
0: Yeah. Okay. Question two. Category internet questions. In 2023, this rapper weighed in on the viral debate. Have dinner with him or $500,000.
1: Who is Jay-Z? Come on. I was ready for that one. That one I was going to. Let's do one more.
0: Okay. I didn't even get to finish reading that question.
1: Yeah. Maybe that was a little too soon.
0: No, that was perfect. He said take the $500K and leave him alone.
1: Yep.
0: Okay, so for this next one, categories action. The title of this 2025 movie from the world of John Wick refers to Ana de Armas' dance training.
1: What is ballerina?
0: Correct.
1: Come on. Well, you know what? I thank you for your questions. Hopefully I would kind of get through the rest of, if we were going to do this together, because yes. I should say, like, Pop Culture Jeopardy is done in teams.
0: Yes.
1: How do you think we'd do, you and me?
0: Okay, well, based on my admission.
1: Because I'm carrying us through. So
0: Yeah. You're definitely carrying us. Yeah. So based on my skill level, it's kind of like, what do you bring to the table?
1: And what do you bring to the table?
0: Yeah, I'd say for me, like, I'm going to specialize. I do niche trivias. So yeah. I would hit it if you give me a Harry Potter category, give me some heated rivalry
1: category.
0: Of course, you a would whole nail heated that. Rabbit. Yeah. Honestly, just give me all the hockey romance. Yeah. Like, I can hit that up.
1: Yes.
0: Give us books. Both of us would do well if they give us more literature.
1: But not Keanu Reeves movies.
0: Not Keanu Reeves movies, which is actually, I feel really guilty about because I feel like he's so beloved.
1: I would forgive you. I would say that also the other thing is like these team names have a lot of fun. They have a lot of fun with the team names. Like ooh. Only Howard's in the building or Queasy McGuire. That's a lot of fun for me.
0: Yeah, you know? We do need one, right?
1: We'll figure one out. I think between the two of us, we'll get to something eventually.
0: Yeah, we could definitely do something like Taylor Swift themed, like Know It All Too Well's. Classic,
1: hey, right? First of all, you were too ready with that.
0: I was ready.
1: And I appreciate this.
0: Thank you. I was so ready with it.
1: Okay, so let's talk about the show. Let's talk about Pop Culture Jeopardy because the finale is on Friday. Who are you rooting for? And also, why are you rooting for them?
0: Okay, so did you see finale episode or semifinal two?
1: I did not.
0: Okay, semifinal two was, if you're going to watch one episode of Pop Culture Jeopardy, make it this one. It ran like a movie. It was phenomenal.
1: Go on.
0: Tensions were so high. So I am rooting for the underdog here.
1: Okay.
0: They are Snake Juice, No Pulp.
1: Great name.
0: Yeah, and I just love them. Two women, I'm forgetting their names now. It's Erica and something. Don't quote me. And they have very niche knowledge, but they're just there to hang out. Some of the other teams, they're too good. Like one baddie after another, they're too good. They're so quick on their buzzer.
1: One baddie after another is a great name.
0: I know, they're so good.
1: Yeah. But for you, Snake Juice, No Pulp.
0: Snake Juice, No Pulp. Yeah, I'm putting all in.
1: As I mentioned, like, you are a quiz master yourself, so you have a sense of, like, what it takes to make a show like this one work. Because, look, pop culture moves incredibly fast. One baddie after another is not a reference that's going to be, you know, it's not going to hold up 2 years from now, but it makes perfect sense for, like, right now. So how do you balance the need to sort of, like, keep up, but also questions that contestants can actually give an answer to?
0: I love pop culture because it does bond everybody. We can all talk about it. And I think that if you are kind of, for example, I might ask a question in my trivia that's very relevant. I might say, which artist recently is on the track for Toy Story, the newest movie, Toy Story 5?
1: This is a Taylor Swift chat.
0: It is a Taylor Swift chat. But that's something that it's water cooler conversation. Yeah. And so I'd say balancing the current stuff, people actually know a lot of the current stuff. People are going to know that the Nutella jar flew on the screen on Artemis 2 mission.
1: Yeah.
0: You know, so.
1: Yeah, that's true.
0: Yeah. So I actually think that the current stuff's great. And when it comes to the older stuff, I want it to be fun. I want them to try to like scratch their brain and think like, oh, I was alive. I remember something like that. So a question I love is, finish this quote. The back of your head is
1: ridiculous.
0: Yes. It's ridiculous.
1: Is that a Mad TV sketch?
0: Yeah.
1: Yeah, from like 2007.
0: Yes. And like,
1: why I don't know why I know that.
0: No, like, the last time we

0: thought of it, it could have been 20 years ago.
1: It has been a while. Yeah. It has been, in fact, a while since I've said that.
0: Yes,
1: but I
0: know.
1: Used to say it all the time. I'm one of those people.
0: Yeah.
1: But there's something about pop culture being the connective tissue between people, right?
0: Yes.
1: Like, I've never walked into a party and had somebody go like, hey, do you know the latest Bank of Canada interest rate? That's not usually what people open with.
0: No.
1: But they will ask you like what you're watching, what you're yeah. listening to. Have you heard that song? Have you seen that movie? I think like that is some of the stuff that sort of connects all of us.
0: Yeah.
1: So like, do you think a show like this ends up elevating pop culture in a way that puts it on equal footing with the other Jeopardy categories like science or like history?
0: Yeah.
1: Or you know, like what does pop culture Jeopardy sort of give us in this moment right now?
0: So I can't sit here and tell you that naming celebrity pets is as important as world history.
1: Can't relate.
0: Yeah. But when it comes to trivia, it's actually just fact recollection. So if you think that regular Jeopardy is more prestigious than pop culture trivia, it's actually all the same at the end of the day.
1: Mm-hmm.
0: Because whether or not you memorize the periodic table or you memorize all the Real Housewives, you're going to be getting points.
1: Yeah.
0: You're going to get the same thing. So fact recollection is fact recollection. If you can do that, then it's the same. Get off your high horse. So I do think this is going to elevate pop culture. I think it's important for us to recognize that this is
1: a skill.
0: It's a skill.
1: Yeah.
0: And it's a language. And you're staying current and you're able to connect with people. And I think that, like, yeah, it deserves all of its...
1: Is that applause that was happening?
0: Yeah.
1: I was like, we're on the radio, Jess. Just in case no one could see you clapping.
0: Could you hear the clapping? Yeah.
1: Yeah. I'm delighted that you're here. I really appreciate you coming in to have this conversation. And also, I'll be at one of your quiz nights soon. And I'll tell you this, last time that I saw you, I came in second in your Taylor Swift trivia night. I didn't win.
0: Second is still really good.
1: I don't feel comforted by any of that. I don't feel comforted by any of that at all. Thank you so much for coming, Jess. It's really good to see you.
0: So same as you. Great to see you.
1: Of course. You're the best. Jessica Sorrentino, a.k.a. Quizmaster Jess, hosts her own Jeopardy-style quiz nights in Toronto. Pop Culture Jeopardy airs on Netflix. The finale is this Friday.

That is it for the show today. My name is Alamin Abdul Mahmoud, and this is Commotion. We'll be back tomorrow, and I'll tell you what we're talking about tomorrow. Tomorrow, we are talking about Jay-Z's return. Jay-Z returned triumphantly this past weekend at the Roots Picnic. He had magnificent hair. He had magnificent freestyle. And he had words for Tory Lanez. He had words for Drake. He had words for the game that kind of looked, maybe said, you know what? Jay-Z's gone now, and we can take shots at him. Not so much anymore. Jay-Z's back. He's going to do a series of concerts at Yankee Stadium that's coming up next month. So we're going to talk about the return of Jay-Z and what this tells us right now. In the meantime, that's it for the show today. My name is Alamin Abdul Mahmoud. This is Commotion. Hey, if you're around tomorrow, I'm around. Should we hang out? Let's do it.

0: I'm Kirthana Sasitharan with a CBC News update. A spreading wildfire is forcing the evacuation of a First Nations community south of Timmins. About 200 people from the Mittagami First Nation are preparing to leave the community. The flames are about 13 kilometers away, and officials are worried shifting winds will quickly bring the fire closer. Residents are being taken to Barrie, about 500 kilometers to the south of the community. And more than 10 years after accessibility improvements were first announced for Mimico GO Station, residents say they're still waiting for progress to be made, including a new accessible pedestrian tunnel and elevators. But construction has yet to begin. Metrolinx told residents the project remains in the development phase and says they're unable to provide a timeline for when that would be done or when construction would be complete. More news coming up at the top of the hour. 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Here's a look at the weather forecast for Barrie, Huronia. Mainly sunny today with a high of 25. Tonight, a few clouds with a low of 9. On Thursday, a mix of sun and cloud with a high of 27. And for Peterborough and the Kawarthas today, it'll be mainly sunny with winds gusting up to 20 kilometers an hour this afternoon. The high today is 28. Tonight, a few clouds with winds becoming light this evening. The low will be 9. On Thursday, a mix of sun and cloud with some slight winds in the afternoon. The high will be 28.
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1: I'm Andrew Hines, a producer at CBC Whitehorse, and this is Storylines. Bands of horses have long roamed the Yukon. That people can agree on. What's tougher is finding consensus over how the horses got there in the first place. Some claim they escaped from First Nation outfitters in the area decades ago, and have since learned to fend for themselves, becoming feral over time. Others believe they can be traced back even further, to horses from the Klondike Gold Rush era. Their origins have sparked a debate over how long a species has to be living in the wild to be considered a wild or native species. But the debate goes actually even further. And for some in the Yukon, it's getting personal. Today I explore how the fate of these animals has become a preoccupation for a group of activists, especially after one horse was discovered dead in a farmer's field. This is A Death in the Valley.
2: Okay, so I'm just going to start by running through how things rolled out on this file. So, just backtracking to the very first day that...
1: What you are listening to right now is a conversation that took place in February of 2025 in Whitehorse, Yukon.
2: So yeah, you sent me my drone footage. Sorry, this is quite extensive.
1: An extensive conversation between members of the Yukon government's agriculture branch and an interest group called the Friends of the Yukon Wild Horse Society, who reported a discovery 2 weeks earlier. The group shared this audio recording with me.
2: Following your report, we were actually forwarded images from the wildlife biologists and the wildlife veterinarians.
3: Yes, they did the flyover.
1: They're talking about a horse being discovered.
2: They saw the patch of blood. They flew over just out of interest.
1: A dead horse. One that the Friends of the Yukon Wild Horse Society calls Scout.
2: Saw the horse and took a few photos. So we've got some.
1: The person doing most of the talking here is Amber Elliott. She's an animal protection control officer for the government, and she's invited the group here to go through her report on how this horse died, because the Yukon Wild Horse Society suspects foul play.
2: The concerns that this horse had been shot and that the meat had been harvested.
1: The society believes the dead horse in question is part of a group of roughly 20 horses that roam the Ibex Valley. It's a long, narrow corridor of land flanked by multiple mountains about 30 minutes west of Whitehorse. These horses don't belong to anyone. They're not managed by the government. They just roam. Roughly a year before this meeting took place, new legislation in the Yukon made it illegal to shoot these horses without a permit. So if someone did indeed shoot this horse, the Yukon Wild Horse Society wants answers.
3: We have a lot of concern from our members. They were noticing Scout was gone. We needed to say something. We had held him off for a while.
1: This is one of the members of the group meeting with the government. After laying out her process, Amber comes to her conclusion.
2: We, in the end, were unable to uncover any evidence of human involvement with this horse's death, is basically what it comes down to.
1: No human involvement. The room goes quiet for a moment as Amber asks if they have any questions. And then a voice speaks up through a video chat.
4: Did you get my forensic report?
1: This is Aud Fisher, one of the founding members of the Wild Horse Society. She says there's history. Amber's report says the cause of death is unknown because there wasn't much left of the horse by the time it was discovered.
2: So at this point, this carcass was so heavily scavenged that there would be no possibility of obtaining a bullet from within this. There's nothing left but bones.
1: This conclusion leaves the group with more questions than answers.
4: How soon did you get out there? Did you get out there within a day that we reported it? Did you wait a whole week?

0: that would be. If you find the body of a human, though, you go out straight away.
1: Yes, absolutely. But again,
0: because you are taking statements from the potential killers, shooters.
1: That is largely conjecture, and we can't operate off of that.
0: We are not the enemy. We are the solution.
2: Listening to this meeting, I'm also left with more questions than answers. Like, how did it get to a point where a group of passionate horse enthusiasts are so convinced that people are shooting these horses? It leaves me wanting to find out, what the heck is going on in the Ibex Valley? So months after that meeting, I headed there to find out. I'm being driven through the woods. My driver is Howard Froughton, a member of the Friends of the Yukon Wild Horse Society, one who is quite proud of the capabilities of his side-by-side.
3: That was a two-wheel drive. Wasn't even low.
2: Which is a machine that looks like the result of mating a golf cart with a dune buggy.
3: Pretty amazing.
4: Yeah, this machine's a beast.
2: And in front of us, driving an off-roading beast of her own, is Loretta Zalewski. Loretta is one of the directors of the Friends of the Yukon Wild Horse Society. She was there the day of the meeting. According to the society, in the last 3 years, at least 5 horses have died, including one they named Bolt. His death is what led to Loretta joining the organization.
5: I would go to town, and I would see this wounded horse limping along, and it was getting close to winter. It was in the fall, and I thought, this poor guy's not going to survive.
2: She reached out to Oud, one of the founders of the Yukon Wild Horse Society, to find out who could help the horse.
5: She'd called RCMP, she'd called Humane Society, she'd called Animal Protection, and not one person would come forward and help. Every one of them said, oh, this is not my department. So we had to watch him for weeks just wither away and die. He ended up going off into the bush and nobody saw him again.
2: The horses in the Ibex Valley have a complicated history, and we're going to get into that. But for now, the short of it is the government used to manage them, but now they don't. Other wildlife, like bison and caribou, are carefully monitored, but not these horses. And if the Wild Horse Society was the only group looking out for them, Loretta wanted in.
5: I thought, if there's anything I can do to help prevent this from ever happening again. So I had contacted Oud and I says, Oud, what can I do to help?
2: It turns out a lot of people feel this way about these horses. And the Society has actually amassed quite the online following in the year and a half since she joined.
5: There was about 5,000 to 6,000 members on a Facebook group, and now there's over 14,000.
2: The group names the horses, all of the horses.
5: We got Tiger Lily and Ranger and Crocus and Willow and Pandora.
2: Some are named after trees like larch,
5: tamarack,
2: juniper.
5: Did I say crocus?
6: You did.
2: Back on the trail, Loretta's looking for signs of a band of horses led by one they call Mystery.
5: We're out in the bush. We're in new territory. For the last month, Mystery, Fairwind, Warrior, and Pippin have not been in the area where we've set up trail camps.
2: So one of the ways that the society attempts to monitor these horses is by setting up trail cams in different areas of the Ibex Valley. They also use them to monitor their migration patterns in the valley. And so far, they've set up 30 of them. But the horse called Mystery's current location is still, well, a mystery. And so she sets up a few cameras, calls it a day. But these horses aren't the only creatures that call the Ibex Valley home. There's elk, wolves, bison, and humans. The latest census shows that about 500 people live in the Ibex Valley. And a chunk of them are farmers and ranchers, some of whom really don't like how the Wild Horse Society is going about things and don't appreciate cameras being set up around their homes.

0: Well, they've got game cameras everywhere. Who knows where they are? I mean, if you're walking through the bush and it's almost like you're afraid to even stop and have a leak because you don't know if there's a camera on your back. I mean, we didn't come here for that.
1: This is Hank.
0: My name is Hank Sipple, and I'm retired.
1: Hank used to be a truck driver in the Arctic.
0: Colville Lake, out of Norman Wells, Tuktoyaktuk was the furthest, I guess, I've been.
1: But now he and his wife own a ranch in the Ibex Valley.
0: We have 155 acres here, roughly.
1: About half of that is cleared.
0: And planted to hay now.
1: For their horses.
0: We have 8 miniatures.
1: Their horses are domesticated, unlike the ones the Yukon Wild Horse Society focuses on. Hank understands that wild and feral animals are part of his life.
0: I mean, we have grizzly bears go. We've had grizz come right by the front windows here. Sow and 2 cubs, and they just keep moving on. I mean, we live in the wild, so we got to expect this.
1: But he says these Ibex Valley horses can be a nuisance.
0: Yeah, and the horses, they do go in the hayfield, they do paw, they make a mess, and that's why they get chased off.
1: Horses that the society calls wild.
0: Well, I don't know where these people come up with this. The people that are running around calling them wild horses don't have a clue what they're talking about, and they haven't researched it.
1: And Hank has a point. The Yukon government doesn't recognize the term wild horses. To them, the Ibex Valley horses are designated feral.
2: Feral has a negative connotation.
1: This is Loretta again.
2: If you actually look at the definition of it, it is wild, but because feral has a... You'll think of feral cats and feral pigs, and those are nuisances.
1: Feral versus wild is just one of the things that Hank tells me some farmers and the Wild Horse Society don't agree on. But it all essentially boils down to one point. Loretta thinks the horses need protecting, and Hank thinks they should be left alone.
0: That's right. Let life go on the way it's supposed to. We don't need a handful of people trying to change life. When we mess with Mother Nature, is nothing but trouble.
1: And like the horses, Hank also wants the Yukon Wild Horse Society to leave him alone.
0: These Wild Horse Society, they trespass. They're causing tons of problem for farmers. They trespass on my neighbor's properties.
2: Some of them are more like, oh, what you're doing is illegal. You can't be here. And I can show them. Yes, see, this is public property. We can go here and we can go here and you can't stop us.
0: They drive around through the hay fields.
2: They'll say, what's your name and where do you live? And I'm going to go on your property. And I'll say, well, we're not on your property. This is not your property.
0: I don't understand where these people get off doing this.
1: Loretta claims the vast majority of property owners in the Ibex are okay with their cameras. I spoke to one person in the area who allows their cameras on his property, but he thinks he might be in the minority. These tensions have popped up in many different ways, including one that, for Loretta, fell a step short of being ripped right out of a scene from The Godfather.
2: So Dory and I, my daughter and I, were going out to check on SD carts.
1: For the cameras?
2: Yes, and so it was a beautiful day.
1: Sunny, blue skies. They're getting ready to head into the field.
2: We had the quad loaded up and we were all headed out. And at the end of the driveway, here were these bones. And I thought, oh, that's really strange.
1: Horse bones. Almost an entire skeleton, largely intact, deposited by someone at the end of her driveway.
2: And then as I looked at the bones, I clued in. I knew that these were Scout's bones.
1: Loretta believes the bones belong to a horse she calls Scout, the one they were having a meeting about at the beginning of the story. Loretta was so worried she reported to the police, because for her, these bones felt like a warning. We know who you are, and we know where you live.
2: It was surreal. I just thought, oh, God. You know, the society, when I started, we were so good at protecting my anonymity. So when the bones were put down there, when the remains were put down there, I thought, oh, crap. How did they know who I am and where I live?
1: Hank said he doesn't know anything about bones being left in Loretta's driveway, and he doesn't believe any horses have been shot.
2: Oh, we have documented proof, actual pictures of the bullets

0: wound. And we had hunters out there to assess the carcasses, the remains, and they said, no, this is definitely bullet wounds. So it's not our opinions, it's the hunters that came with us.
1: I tried reaching out to the hunters, but was told by a Wild Horse Society member that they didn't want to speak with me. The Society conducted this horse investigation in 2023 because they felt that no other organization cared about these horses. But a little less than 10 years earlier, that wasn't the case.
2: They were just running wild, but they were causing a lot of accidents, you know. And people were saying, you know, the highways aren't safe anymore, you know. Like, we had all these accidents in 4 years.
1: This is Paul.
2: Paul Hanen is my name, and was the livestock control officer for the, eventually I did the whole Yukon.
1: Like I mentioned before, the Yukon government does not manage the Ibex Valley horses, but at one point they did, and it was all in the name of public safety. According to the Yukon News, a local paper, a four-year period in the 80s had almost 90 car accidents involving horses, which resulted in 6 people dying. It was at this point that the government stepped in to try and keep those horses off the road, and Paul was a part of that. His job was wrangling horses along these highways in the territory, both horses domesticated that escaped and feral ones that ran wild. He became a wrangler in the early 80s.
2: Yeah, I mean, livestock control officer just sounds better.
1: More professional than horse wrangler.
2: Very professional, yeah.
1: At the time, he says there were up to 60 horses galloping around areas near Whitehorse at any given time. So the government puts out ads to find people to deal with the horses.
2: Yeah, it was in the newspaper, I guess, Yukon News.
1: He bids on the contract, gets it, and starts wrangling feral horses. After that, he was basically on call 24/7 for whenever a horse was spotted near the highway.
2: And I remember getting a call, and it was like 3 o'clock in the morning, and I had to take off, and it was 40 below zero outside.
1: Gets in his truck with the horse trailer, starts driving to go find these horses.
2: And I remember them getting a couple in the trailer, and one horse went down on me. He slipped on the padding on the floor of the horse trailer, legs going everywhere. Nobody there to help me, and it's 40 below zero at 3 o'clock in the morning. You know, that was some of the hazards of working.
1: And if he managed to get them into his trailer, he would then bring them to a place called the Pounds Keeper, which is like an impoundment lot, but for horses.
2: Yeah, exactly.
1: And for a long time, this is how the Yukon dealt with horses. They'd round them up, and if they were owned, then the owners would pay a fine. And if they weren't, the horses would be auctioned off, sometimes in the Yukon, other times to BC. And when the next group of horses escaped or a new band of feral horses were found, they'd do it all over again. And Paul got pretty good at doing this.
2: Everybody was a game for me, you know. And I picked up the deputy minister's horse this one time, and he paid the fine, and he said, well, Paul caught me, you know, and he was the guy that signed my boss's check, you know.
1: Paul says the number of horse collisions started to go down eventually, and it looked like the program was working, but it came to a screeching halt in 2014 when a horse wrangler died trying to corral a band of feral horses. Corralling is when you trap horses by setting up a metal pen around them. Arnold Johnson was helping a contractor corral a group of these horses.
2: And the horse was looking for a way out, and he found, seen that little hole there, and he went and jumped in. This is my understanding how it worked out. And the corral and the horse fell on top of Arnold, and Arnold hit his head on the ground because the ground was frozen. And they got him to the hospital, and he died the next day.
1: And for Paul, that was his breaking point.
2: And that's when I said, that's it. I'm not doing this anymore, you know. I was so mad at the time, so sad to hear that he got killed, that I said to myself, if I had still kept the contract, I might have gone out and hired a guy to go out and shoot the horses. And if that's the way we're going to be and keep rounding these stupid horses up all the time and go through the same thing and over and over and over again, you know, then what's the point that somebody else gets killed too, you know? That's how mad I was.
1: Paul felt this anger when the horses were still being managed. Some might wonder, is that anger still present now that

0: but they're not. Which brings us back to the death of three feral horses. Could they have been shot? Again, Hank has his doubts.
1: That's talk. Whether these wild horse people realize it or not, we've got a lot of wolf problems here. Mm-hmm. Like these younger horses, the wolves are going to take them. Simple as that. And they have for years. It's never been proven that they were shot. Somebody else's assumption. You shouldn't go on assumptions. You should go on facts. You should know what you're talking about before you start talking.
0: Hank is right. You should go on facts. And so here are a few of them. The Ibex Valley is full of people who have strong opinions about what happened to these horses. And there's one person who has spoken to all of them. And so I went to her to find some answers. Am I just following you, Amber?
2: Yeah.
0: Great. This is Amber Elliott, the animal protection control officer who was investigating the death of the horse the society calls Scout. She was the one we heard on the recording of the meeting with the Wild Horse Society. We're wandering through a snowy field of horses on her dad's property just outside of Whitehorse.
2: So my family are outfitters.
0: I see.
2: So yeah, these are all mountain horses that are used for packing and riding in the mountains for the duration of the hunting season.
0: Oh my God, yeah, they're quite burly looking now, actually, as I get closer.
2: Yeah, they're all some variety of draft cross.
0: Okay. So you're kind of a horse person, eh?
2: Yeah. a little bit of a horse person, yeah.
0: Yeah, okay. Amber went from riding horses to essentially being one of the only people in the government charged with addressing reports involving them.
2: Our branch in government, the agriculture branch, is very small, and I am the only animal protection and control officer in the territory for livestock and feral livestock.
0: It's a job that comes from a new piece of Yukon legislation that was introduced in 2024, the Animal Protection and Control Act. The act that made it largely illegal to shoot or hurt the feral horses. Her report looking into the death of the horse last year was the first real test of this act.
2: Yeah, it was a learning thing for sure. It was the first investigation of its kind under the APCA and the Yukon, but it was new and there was so much public interest in it, so it was an interesting one.
0: A year after her report, Amber stands by her findings.
2: I can't say how this horse died. It could be colic, it could be wolves, it could be, maybe there was human involvement, I don't know. But what I could not find was any evidence to suggest that there had been human involvement.
0: This horse's cause of death might never be determined, but he's just one of three horses I've come to talk about. I hand Amber a copy of what the Wild Horse Society calls their forensic report. It's the documentation that Loretta mentioned earlier. Inside it are graphic pictures of the carcasses of the horses the society calls Storm and Sundance. And they are not skeletal. A couple photos show a large round hole on the side of the one they call Storm's head. Another reveals a different large hole in her shoulder bone. Yeah, I'm wondering, like, what do you see when you look at that? Yeah. Like, what goes through your mind?
2: Well, I mean, because this has been termed a forensic report, and because there have been some opinions based on the observations that these people made in the field, I'm looking at these photos trying to see if maybe there is something that could potentially be a gunshot. And I see one of these bones here does have a hole that is not natural. Certainly, I mean, I can't say based on these photos, looking at these images right now, what that is or is not. It could be a gunshot hole. But again, with these photos being taken, when this incident happened, the APCA was not in place. So therefore, at the time, to shoot one of these horses would not have actually been illegal.
0: So even if she was able to say that these horses were killed by gunshots, they died 5 months before protections for feral horses came into place in the territory. Some would argue that the horses aren't invested in this story. The horse, known as Mystery, probably doesn't care about this mystery. But some people do, and they care a lot. They care so much that some might wonder if the future of these horses is more about the people than the horses themselves.
2: That's absolutely.

0: absolutely it. I mean, the species itself, it's a horse, right? Like, it's not the management of the species, it's managing people and their passion and their expectation and their concerns. It's a juggling act, and I don't know that it's possible to juggle it. It's a situation where all parties are not going to be 100% happy, no matter what is done, if anything is done with them in the future.
1: The future of these horses is also a mystery. There's no telling what might happen if wolves target them, or what this harsh winter might do to their numbers. But for Loretta, that's part of the experience.
2: It's heartbreaking, but for the society, that's part of being wild. You have the joys of seeing the new birth and having them come through the winter. They may be a little skinny, but they've come through the winter and they're giving birth to their foals. And you have those joys to combat the sorrows.

That's all for storylines this week. Today's episode was produced by me, Andrew Hines, with Julia Poggle. Storylines is part of CBC's audio documentary unit. It's produced by Julia Poggle and Anna Lazowski. Joan Weber is the senior producer. If you like our show, be sure to follow us wherever you get your podcasts. That way you'll never miss an episode of Storylines. I'm Andrew Hines. 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
2: I'm Amanda Pfeffer. Coming up on Ontario Today, the cost of caregiving.
3: North of 70% tell us that their mental or physical health has suffered as a result of their caregiving responsibilities.
2: When it leads to caregiver burnout, what helped you? Next.
4: This is CBC News. From CBC Toronto, here is the news at 12 o'clock, 26 degrees, mainly sunny in the city. Good afternoon. I'm Natalie Collada. Prime Minister Mark Carney is responding to the Trump administration's plan to impose a new tariff.
5: This is not a surprise. It's something that the U.S. has been planning for a few months.
4: The 10% tariff on Canada and dozens of other countries was announced in a report released early this morning by the U.S. Trade Representative. It accuses countries of importing goods made with forced labor. Carney says Canada already has tough rules to protect against such practices, and he's promising more action to strengthen them.
5: We have been preparing ways to reinforce the regime that we have. We made some changes earlier this year on things that candidly were not as effective, so there's ways we can change things legislatively. We'll be proposing that to the House in the coming weeks before the House rises, is our intention, and then taking steps to move forward on that.
4: The U.S. report says the inaction of countries to deal with the issue is the justification for the new tariff. But this move by Washington also restores Trump's global tariffs that were struck down by the U.S. Supreme Court in February. The fragile ceasefire between Iran and the U.S. is facing renewed stress, with both sides carrying out attacks overnight. Willie Lowry reports.
6: An Iranian drone attack damaged the passenger terminal of Kuwait International Airport. The country's army says a number of people were injured in what it is calling the, quote, criminal Iranian aggression. The latest escalation in a war that is supposed to be quiet.

0: with both sides observing a ceasefire. In recent days, it has been anything but. U.S. Central Command says it launched self-defense strikes on a strategic island in the Strait of Hormuz after Iran launched ballistic missiles and drones at multiple Gulf allies. Central Command says the Iranian attacks failed to hit their targets and the ceasefire endures. Iran says it targeted the U.S.'s 5th Fleet headquarters in Bahrain in response to the U.S. strike on Keshem Island. The tit-for-tat attacks come as diplomatic efforts to end the war have seemingly stalled. Willie Lowry, CBC News, Jerusalem.
1: Ukraine is taking its fight to Russian President Vladimir Putin's hometown. The sound of explosions in St. Petersburg. Kyiv says its drone strike hit an oil terminal on the outskirts of the city. The attack comes just hours before a major economic forum is due to get underway. Dubbed Putin's Davos, the annual gathering is designed to attract foreign investment to Russia. There are no reports of any injuries from the attack. In Ontario, a spreading wildfire is forcing the evacuation of a First Nation south of Timmins. About 200 people from the Matagami First Nation are preparing to leave the community. The flames are about 13 kilometers away. Officials are worried shifting winds will quickly bring the fire closer. Residents are being taken to Barrie, about 500 kilometers to the south. There are major disruptions today to the busy streetcar line on King Street. A truck smashed into an underpass this morning. It hit the rail bridge at King Street West and Atlantic Avenue at around 8:20. Police are on scene. They report no injuries. The collision has affected overhead streetcar lines in the area. TTC vehicles are diverting. Drivers and commuters are urged to avoid the area while they work on repairs. A giant scrapyard fire in Brampton has finally been knocked down. Firefighters battled through the night to bring the stubborn fire under control. Clara Pasica has the update.
2: Trucks thunder along Intermodal Drive past Triple M Metal, where firefighters are still on site watching for flare-ups. The yard here is filled high with scrap metal, but yesterday what was climbing high was flames and the gray smoke plume visible kilometers away. Ron Rolfe, a division chief with Brampton Fire, says crews were called here just before 4:30 Tuesday. At its height, there were more than a dozen fire trucks on scene. Working through the night means today crews are just attending to hotspots.
3: There's a few different areas that the crews are working on in conjunction with site staff to help overhaul and dismantle the area so we can get to the scene of the fire.
2: Yesterday, Peel residents to the south were told to keep their windows closed due to all the smoke. But those warnings have been lifted today.
3: The smoke has dissipated. There's steam and some light smoke coming out of the pile, really staying within the facility.
2: No one was injured. The cause of the fire will be investigated. Clara Pasica, CBC News, Brampton.
1: Taking a look at the markets at midday, the TSX is down 157 points at 35,012. In New York, the Dow dropped 384 points. The NASDAQ lost 161 points. Meanwhile, the Canadian dollar lost a quarter of a cent. It is trading at 72.03 cents. U.S. And taking a look at the weather forecast now for Toronto, Hamilton, and Niagara, a mainly sunny afternoon for all of you. The high, 29 degrees. The UV index is very high, sitting at 8 tonight. A few clouds will roll in and that temperature will start to drop. The low for tonight, 13 degrees. For Thursday, a mix of sun and cloud and a high of 29 with a little bit of humidity on deck, making it feel closer to 30 degrees. That is the CBC News from Toronto. I'm Natalie Collada. 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

0: Good afternoon. I'm Amanda Pfeffer. This is the province's open line show, Ontario Today. This hour, a conversation about caregiver burnout.
1: And I found her car keys in the freezer. She couldn't find them for 2 days, and I knew that she wasn't safe anymore.
2: In 2007, my husband was 46, and he had a massive stroke. Life changed in the blink of an eye.
0: Today, how you managed caregiver burnout. What helped you? 1-888-817-8995.

0: permanent caregiver. My health has been affected by his illness. It's a 24/7 job.
1: Caregivers come in all ages. They are spouses and parents. They're adult kids. Sometimes the caregiver is a child themselves. And according to a new report from the Canadian Center for Caregiving Excellence, the ranks of caregivers are growing.
2: The major reason is our aging population. So Canada is now what's known as a super aging country, where one-fifth of the population is over 65, and that population is set to grow dramatically over the coming years as the baby boom generation gets older and older and older.
1: James Gennaro is with the Canadian Center for Caregiving Excellence. The center recently released the findings of a survey on how caregivers across Canada are managing, and the news isn't good. The majority, 70%, reported their mental and physical health is suffering. For some, the situation has hit a crisis.
2: 20% of caregivers across the country told us that they're on the verge of just being completely burnt out and they don't know how they'll carry on.
1: We'll hear more about the latest findings from the report, including some of the solutions that could ease the burden on caregivers. So we want to hear more about that from you. When it comes to caregiver burnout, how did you recognize it was happening to you? What made a difference? 1-888-817-8995. We want to hear from you about caregiver burnout today. This new report from the Canadian Center for Caregiving suggests that burnout is a real risk for caregivers. We want to hear about how you managed burnout, what helped, what made a difference, and we can all share those ideas with the people listening. Our number is 1-888-817-8995. James Gennaro is our first guest today. He is the Director of Policy and Government Relations at the Canadian Center for Caregiving Excellence. The center, again, has just recently published this report. They talked to some 2,500 caregivers across Canada. Welcome to Ontario Today.
3: Thanks for the opportunity.
1: Who did you speak to for this report?
3: Well, we spoke to, as you say in your intro, over 2,500 caregivers as well as care providers, which is to say paid people who provide care for a living, like personal support workers, respite workers, and the like. We spoke to 2,500 of them across the country and every province and territory from coast to coast to coast.
1: And what were you trying to find out?
3: We're trying to find what is the state of care today. That's why we call a report Caring in Canada. It's sort of a temperature check on how things are going. But also one of the philosophies behind my organization is that we're focused on concrete policy solutions that can actually help ease the situation for caregivers across the country. So we also asked caregivers, what are their priorities and what sorts of supports do they need, and whether they feel supported or not by systems, government, and so on and so forth.
1: So you had done this report previously a couple of years prior. What has changed?
3: Well, the interesting thing is, yes, we had run a version of this survey quite similar 2 years ago. And the most stark difference between the two surveys, is actually how little has changed. Is that despite a lot of things happening in the interim, that the situation of caregivers hasn't changed that much. They're still not doing well. They still desperately need support. But the major, major thing that was different about this survey versus our first survey a couple of years ago is that cost of living concerns and affordability have shot up to the top of the list around concerns for caregivers. This was not the case 2 years ago. Today, it comes through loud and clear in our data that caregivers are saying they're feeling the financial pressure and they need help vis-a-vis the finances that they're living through pertaining to their care responsibilities.
1: Just to put that into context, most of the caregiving going on in this country is by unpaid help. Is that correct statement? And so what does this mean?
3: So that's correct. So the caregivers, unpaid caregivers, provide about 3 hours of care for every 1 hour provided by the paid care system, be it the healthcare system or the social care system. So that's a ratio of 3 to 1. That's an unsustainable ratio. So caregivers are out there providing hours and hours of care. In Ontario, the average is about 5.5 hours of care every day. To loved one or loved ones in their lives, in addition to their work responsibilities, raising children, and so on and so forth.
1: Just to underscore it, how do people describe burnout when you're asking them that question? What does burnout look like?
3: So almost 80% of caregivers, specifically in Ontario, in our survey, told us that they've experienced some sort of negative emotional impact related to

0: their caregiving. And then when you go a level deeper into that and you ask them to unpack that a little bit, three quarters of them tell us that they feel overwhelmed or anxious most or some of the time. And about 22%, so almost a quarter, say that they have experienced depression as a result of their care responsibilities. So the burnout starts with feeling as though you're alone and there's nothing, there's nowhere you can turn to for help. That can turn into anxiety, depression, loneliness, isolation. And if left unchecked, eventually turns into a situation where a caregiver says, I'm unable to carry on doing what I'm doing and I need some sort of escape valve. And we've seen in data from our sister organization, the Ontario Caregiver Organization, that about one-fifth of caregivers in Ontario have used the emergency room as a form of respite, which is to say they've been at the end of their rope, they've gone to the emergency room really to get a break as from their caregiving responsibilities because they felt so overwhelmed.
1: I do. I know that I have a couple of questions I want to ask you about the solutions that your recommendations that you make in this report. But while you're with us, do you mind if we take a call or two together?
0: Of course, please.
1: Let's go to Molds, who is in Hastings. Molds, again, we're asking what made a difference when it comes to caregiver burnout? Molds, are you there?
2: Yes, I am here. Yeah. How are you doing?
1: Good. Tell me what made a difference for you?
2: Well, for us, what it made a difference is we had to put our lives on hold to look after my mother-in-law who has got dementia. And what we found out is there's a place in Havelock where she goes every day from 9 o'clock in the morning until 3 o'clock in the afternoon, and she gets to talk to other people, so she's not isolated in her house. Her husband just passed away 3 years ago, almost to the day yesterday. So it's been really challenging for her because she's alone in the house. Like, we live close to her, but not in her house. So she's by herself a lot of time. So there's a couple of things that I think that is very important for people to keep in mind is, one, bereavement. I think that the people who lose or have dementia or lose their loved ones, they live in the past. And when they don't find their couples beside them, they need to grieve them, right? So I think that bereavement is important. And I also think that being socially connected is also important. So she's doing good. She still has the looping about things and all that kind of stuff. But overall, this going to another center to talk to other people and not just be cooking on her own thoughts has been a great, great, great help for her.
1: Yeah. And for us. And for you, that the, of course, the focus today is on the caregiver themselves. And I've heard that over and over again, that concern that they're the only ones who can take care of the person. So what, just to describe that relief of being able to send her somewhere where she's getting one of her needs met.
2: Well, not only her needs are met, but also ours, because my husband has a business. So his business is Blades of Glory. And what he does, he hosts kids, he hosts events and all that kind of stuff. So living near her house and our business has helped a lot. But he has been able to carry on when sometimes you just have to put your life on hold, right? We were supposed to build our house and move away, but we can't now. And we will not abandon her because she doesn't want to go into a senior's home. So we are not putting her there. We're going to let her stay here as long as she can. But we are privileged because she's not that bad yet. And we're working one day at a time, just one day at a time.
1: I'm really grateful for your call. Thank you so much for sharing your story with us.
2: Thank you for allowing me to be a part of your conversation. I think it's important.
1: Absolutely.
2: Thank you.
1: James Gennaro, again, James is with the Canadian Centre for Caregiving Excellence. Tell me about what's available in that way. One of the issues that people have is that they don't have access to many of that kind of resources where they live. Can you tell us about the state of that in Ontario?
0: Certainly. And firstly, Moltz, thank you for sharing your experience. And I'm glad to hear that the day program and community program that you're offering, that you're accessing, is working out so well. That's fantastic. But unfortunately, that's the minority of cases. Here in Ontario, the data tell us that 83% of caregivers have not accessed supports for themselves or for their loved one in the last 12 months, and 41% didn't even know they existed or whether they were eligible for them. So the fact that you've taken that step to find these programs is itself a big deal, because this is exactly the sort of thing we need out there. We know

0: That loneliness and isolation is a big deal, both for caregivers and for recipients of care. I'm experiencing this right now where my grandmother is frankly a medical marvel in her medical situation, but she's living all alone in the West End of Toronto. Her husband died 4 years ago. Her big thing, she's quite lonely. And it takes a toll, right? It takes a toll on any of us, especially as we age. So accessing these community supports is so important. And the issue out there right now is that most caregivers don't access them, and they don't access them because they don't know about them or because the barriers to get in the door are so high in the first place.
1: Let's take another call. Melissa is in Ottawa. And Melissa, we're asking, what made a difference for you? We're talking about managing caregiver burnout today. Melissa, tell us how you want to weigh in on this.
2: Thanks for having me on my show today. This is near and dear to my heart. I had two grandparents that I was caregiving for, their grandparents. So for me, at the time, it was very difficult. I had a young family with two children, a full-time job here in Ottawa. And what I would like to say, and maybe it's not what made it so much easier, but the fact that a lot of people and families don't talk about caregiving enough and sort of what that looks like on the other end. You know, you get through your young age with your kids, they go off to school, get jobs, get married, and you start to age. And sometimes they may plan for death, but definitely not that in between. And so I wish that there was a bit of more normalization, even in the education system, in terms of how do we take care of each other. My concerns are I'm very resourceful, and I found I was very burnt out working full time. I felt guilty because I had younger children and I felt I was taking away from their time, but also trying my best to manage my two grandparents as well. They've since both passed, but I leaned a lot on my friends. There wasn't many family here in town, so that was our difficulty. So there really wasn't anyone, and I can echo the feelings of feeling alone, trying to navigate a system that's really tough, long waiting lists. And if you're not always on it, it's going to be hard for you. So that's kind of what I wanted to share.
1: You were navigating two systems. You were navigating a system that is taking care of your children, whether that involved school yet or not, but it involved certainly health care and all of that, and getting them to stuff, daycare, etc. And you were navigating a system that perhaps you were really not familiar with at all, which is a system that is dealing with older adults, right?
2: Absolutely. And there's always, I feel one of the things for me was always anticipating the next step, which was so exhausting. Through it all, what I learned, though, was to involve my kids where I could to make it normal for them. At first, I was very concerned that eventually my two grandparents went into a long-term care home, but still needed a lot of care there, because that's a whole nother story you could do in terms of not having the right resources there at some of those locations. But trying to make sure that they understand that taking care of others is important. But I think that it's just not talked about enough. And like you said, our population is aging, and this is going to be probably a crisis because not everyone has a family or people that are able to have those resources, especially if they don't have the time off work or they have work that is not flexible.
1: Well, I'm sure it started your own thinking about what you want it to look like when you get older, I imagine.
2: Yeah, absolutely. And I think if we could build that into our culture somehow, I think that's going to be very helpful. Or even to be able to help our neighbors. I have an aging neighbor who we know that that's happening. And just getting to know people around your community, it just doesn't have to be your blood. But how can we just be better to each other to get through this?
1: Melissa, I really appreciate the call, and good luck with your young family.
2: Thank you.
1: Thank you. What are you thinking about, James Gennaro, as you hear that call?
0: Well, firstly, Melissa, thank you for sharing your experience and also for all the care you've provided over the course of your life. And I want to echo the last thing you said, which is that a lot of this comes down to being better to each other and normalizing this across society. Because the reality is that 1 in 4 Canadians is a caregiver today. Half of all of us will be a caregiver at some point in our lives. This is a fact of life. It's a part of the human condition. It's what makes us human, really, is our drive and our love for each other and our drive and our willingness to look after each other when times get tough. This is not an aberration. This is the day.

0: recipients of care easier, because this is something we're going to do. We just need help as we do it.
1: So you make a few recommendations. As you mentioned, you heard a lot about the monetary problems facing caregivers. You talk about sort of adjusting some of the caregiver benefits and the tax credits that are available. Can you tell me about employment insurance as well, what you hope to see?
0: Certainly. So I'll start with the financial benefit side. So 64% of caregivers in Ontario experience some financial hardship due to caregiving. And that can be everything from somebody that a colleague of mine spoke to recently who was spending $600 a month on hospital parking, for example, or another person I know who I've spoken to a few times about this, who's spending north of $3,000 a month on incontinence supplies, dietary aids, modifications to their home and stuff like that, just to make their care situation continue for as long as possible. The loud clarion call in our report is that caregivers desperately need help, in particular with their finances. They're telling us they're not saving, for example, and the fact that they're not saving, they've stopped saving because of the pressures on their pocketbooks, has both an immediate consequence where they're unable to pay for or cover an immediate shock, like losing a job, say, for example, or a dishwasher repair or something like that in their lives, but also they're no longer saving for retirement. And that has a real long-term consequence where our retirement income system assumes that we will have private savings in our back pocket to buttress what we might have through workplace pensions and RSP programs and stuff like that, as well as the Canada Pension Plan. So there's an immediate and a long-term effect to the financial health of caregivers. And the obvious solution there is providing financial support to caregivers, starting, we argue, with the Canada Caregiver Credit, which is a non-refundable tax credit that exists today in the federal tax code. Fewer than 9% of caregivers actually access it because it's so hard to access in the first place. And because it's non-refundable, it doesn't actually help you unless you owe taxes at the end of the year, which the majority of caregivers do not. So one of our top advocacy priorities to the federal government has been, let's start with that. By converting that tax credit from a non-refundable credit into a refundable credit that puts some money in the pocket of caregivers through the efficiency of the tax code. We've been working on this for a number of years. We're not there yet, but we're getting good signals from the government. And if the Prime Minister were to call me today and say, James, what's the number one thing we could do at the federal order of government on this question? I would say, do that, please. Better to have done it yesterday, but the second best time to do that is today, immediately.
1: Okay. Yeah. And the other thing was EI, which you would like to see more flexible. Currently, it only offers 6 months as a benefit under its caregiver benefit. And that's EI, right. You wanted to see it become more flexible. Can you briefly tell us about that before we say goodbye?
0: Certainly. So we have figured out through the EI system, as imperfect as it is, but we figured out how to provide a relatively stable income support system for people who have children at the beginning of life. Parental leave, maternity leave, paternity leave, all of that sort of thing. We figured out how to do that for the beginning of life. It's now time to provide or to apply that same logic to the reality of Canadians today, which is that at some point in our lives, we will likely need some time off work to provide care to somebody else. Think of moving mom into long-term care, for example, or a sibling with a mental health or addictions challenge that needs some help. We need to create a system through EI where you can put your hand up and say, I need some job protected leave where I receive a little bit of cash through the EI system every month, but also my job is protected while I do that. For some amount of time, for some people, it's a matter of weeks. For others, it's a matter of a year. Our suggestion is that we do that for a year, mirroring the parental leave system, and then make that option available to people so that if they need to avail themselves of it, it's there. And they're not doing what people, unfortunately, today do more often, which is they quit altogether and stop working, which is both an immediate impact on their pocketbooks, but a longer term impact on their careers and their job trajectory overall.
1: James, I want to thank you for spending a few minutes with us today.
0: Thank you very much for the opportunity.
1: James Gennaro is the Director of Policy and Government Relations at the Canadian Centre for Caregiving Excellence. They've just published a report on the state of caregiving.

0: Giving, and it has a number of recommendations in there that caregivers might take a closer look at. We've got Sarah Crawford on the line in Picton. And Sarah, we're just heading into the break, but I'd like to hear your story first. Go ahead. Sarah, are you there?
1: Yes, go ahead. Can you hear me?
0: Yeah, I can hear you.
1: My heart goes out to all of the caregivers. I cared for two parents who had Alzheimer's disease at the same time, and it was very difficult and challenging. And a lifesaver for me was a program that I actually heard about one day when I was very distraught, driving my car, and I was listening to CBC Radio, and there was an interview with a doctor who had just set up a program at Mount Sinai Hospital, and it was specifically designed to support adult children who are caregiving for parents with Alzheimer's. And I'm telling you, Amanda, without that program, I don't know that I would have survived. It was a lifesaver, and I wanted to make your listeners aware of that at Mount Sinai Hospital. Mm. It was free of charge, and maybe there were other programs like this across Ontario. And the other thing I wanted to say was that the role of the professional PSWs cannot be understated. And they, too, even though they are paid professionals, they experience a high degree of burnout. And I myself was so subsumed by the, you know, minute-by-minute process of looking after the dire situation of both parents with Alzheimer's that I wish, I mean, I forged friendships with these women and I appreciated them, but I wish that I'd spent even more time and attention understanding their stories. These women, a lot of them come from overseas, the Philippines. They are working in Canada under good conditions to send money home to families and children who they are not with. Instead, they're caring for beloved people here in Canada. And I just want to give a big loving shout out to all of those beautiful PSWs who do such important work and are so underappreciated in our society.
0: I can hear in your voice how important they were in that role. And I can see how much work probably went into trying to find the Mount Sinai program, etc. So I really appreciate your call. We're going to be right back in 90 seconds to take more of your calls. Stand by now for local news and weather.
2: 26 degrees, mainly sunny in Toronto. I'm Natalie Collado with your CBC News update. In Ontario, a spreading wildfire is forcing the evacuation of a First Nation south of Timmins. About 200 people from the Matagami First Nation are preparing to leave the community. The flames are about 13 kilometers away, and officials are worried shifting winds will quickly bring the fire closer. Residents are being taken to Barrie, about 500 kilometers south of the community. And after a long period of flat sales, home purchases have risen in the GTA for a third straight month. More than 6,500 homes were sold in May. That is according to the Toronto Regional Real Estate Board. It's an increase of 6.3% year over year. But while the sale numbers have increased, prices remain stagnant. The average sale price is down more than 4% from this time last year. The forecast now for Barrie and Huronia. Mainly sunny this afternoon and a high of 25 degrees. The UV index is very high at 8. A few clouds tonight and a low of 9. For Thursday, a mix of sun and cloud and a high of 27. For Peterborough and the Kawarthas, mainly sunny this afternoon and a high of 28. A few clouds tonight with winds becoming light and a low of 9. A mix of sun and cloud for tomorrow and a high of 29 degrees.

0: You're listening to the province's Open Line Show, Ontario Today. I'm Amanda Pfeffer. This hour, a conversation about caregiver burnout and your experience getting the kind of relief that made a difference. What helped you? 1-888-817-8995.
1: Really, we're talking about everybody. We're talking about brothers, cousins, sisters, husbands, wives, everybody. 1 in 4 Canadians is a caregiver today, and eventually half of all of us will be a caregiver at some point in our lives.
0: James Gennaro is with the Canadian Center for Caregiving Excellence. The center recently published a report surveying some 2,600 caregivers across Canada on how they're managing.
1: The major change that's happened really over the last few years is the scale.

0: Of caregiving, where now so many Canadians, as I say, one in four are in this boat, including myself. And the other thing, too, is that the financial pressures associated with care are now becoming an increasingly large part of life as a caregiver in Canada.
1: Canada's aging population is becoming a big challenge, and the burden of care is falling on unpaid caregivers, typically a family member. The top issue, according to the report, is the lack of financial resources for caregivers. The report recommends the federal government make employment insurance more flexible under the Compassionate Care Benefit.
0: One of the ideas we've been working with the federal government on is adjusting the EI system and the current leaves that are there to allow for people to take some time out of their job, backed up by EI, to be able to do that critical care work for the people they love.
1: Did you take advantage of the current EI benefit for compassionate care? Did it help? What needs to change? This hour, we're talking about caregiver burnout and what helped you. 1-888-817-8995. Stephanie Muscat is our guest for the rest of this hour. Stephanie is a social worker who specializes in the mental health of caregivers. She's also a volunteer co-chair of the Lived Experience Committee, which is part of the Canadian Centre for Caregiving Excellence. Welcome to Ontario Today.
2: Hi, thank you so much for having me.
1: Thank you for patiently waiting. I understand you created a clinic that provides psychotherapy specifically for caregivers. What made you realize or think that we need something like that?
2: Yeah, I absolutely did. And it was based off my own caregiving experiences. As James said earlier, a lot of us are caregivers. And I started out as a young caregiver for my mom, who had early onset dementia. And throughout my time being with her, I recognized that I did not have the mental health supports available to me that I needed. I also was a social worker working inpatient for a number of years, and I saw the same concerns that I experienced happening with my patients throughout my almost 10 years in the hospital system, and I realized something had to change. So I started a mental health practice for caregivers specifically for that reason.
1: I wanted to talk about caregiver burnout. How do people recognize that this might be happening to them?
2: Yeah, so caregiver burnout can present in a number of ways. I hear it across the board. It can present as fatigue, loss of enjoyment for things that once motivated you or brought you joy, a sense of overwhelm, feeling trapped, loss of interest in a lot of things, and just wanting it to end. And it can really go all the way to not wanting to get out of bed. There's a very large spectrum of how it can present.
1: And one of the areas, as you mentioned, is it really affects your thinking and your ability to look for resources. Some of the ideas we've heard so far involved a little bit of going after something and finding something. And what happens when you're in a state of burnout in terms of trying to help yourself?
2: Yeah, so burnout can be complicated because I think it can also be compiled with feelings of shame and guilt about seeking supports, or feeling like maybe you have to do what you're doing, and there may be cultural aspects involved in limiting yourself from seeking support or thinking that this is my duty, I have to do it. And if you blend that with, as you said, the mental aspects of burnout and not feeling motivated, it can really lead to someone delaying things ongoing or even only dealing with things when you're at rock bottom.
1: Today, we're asking this question. We're looking into caregiver burnout. We want to know what helped you when you started to recognize that in yourself or in others. Our number is 1-888-817-8995. Let's go to Sarah in St. Catharines. Sarah, tell us, what is your story?
3: Hi, thanks for having me. Can you hear me okay?
1: I can hear you great.
3: Oh, excellent. And I want to just applaud Stephanie in the work that she is doing, because I would say one of the things that has helped me over the years is a knowledgeable therapist and having informed resources that are very specific to the responsibility of caregiving. I'm a parent of four. I have one in New Zealand and one in Toronto, but I have a 17-year-old and a 20-year-old at home who have a rare diagnosis. We're one of three families in the world. And my children have medical complexities that have puzzled the physicians and clinical care teams over the years. that's not to say we haven't received good care, but at times we often feel alone because there isn't a local support group where we can join to find other families with who are caring for kids with a similar diagnosis. And so

0: So definitely, as we've been trying to juggle our kids' care and also raising our older two who now have moved on into their own life, there's been some lessons learned the hard way. And I think this conversation is also timely as we approach summer, when many of us as families use school as a respite. And so with school concluding at the end of this month, we're going to have kids home. And I think you're also going to potentially see an increase in caregiver burnout just over the months of July and August for families who are caring for their kids at home. And in terms of things that helped me, I would say that I have, I'm privileged to have a caring friend in my life who became a point person when we were at a point where we couldn't articulate the kind of support we needed. We could point to this friend. And so if someone said, how can I help? I didn't have the bandwidth to say what I needed. In fact, there's some shame even around saying, can you help me with groceries? Can you help me with meals? And so this friend of mine, her name's Carolyn, she became that point person. And I am forever grateful for her role in my life with that. And I recognize, you know, that that's a need that's widespread, is in terms of is that sense of community and the sense of having that inner circle, that wraparound care, because friends and family sometimes actually don't know what to do. And so for us, we had that one friend who was the point person. And similarly, and I want to echo that previous caller who shared a resource in the same way, but a little bit more from an arm's length, was the help of someone named Donna Thompson, who runs what's called the Caregiver's Living Room, and you can find her on socials. But she is also the parent of a young man and who has medical complexities and lives with disability, and her insights were very, very encouraging for me over the years, and I became good friends with her. And I'm just so forever grateful for the people who get it, who stick in that messy part and share their insights and wisdom to help encourage people like me.
1: I want to keep you on, Sarah, for a second. I'm going to go to Andrea, who has sort of might identify with your story. Andrea, who's in Ottawa. Andrea, are you there?
2: Yes, I am.
1: You also are taking care of a child as a parent. Can you tell me about your story?
2: Yeah, I almost hung up because Sarah's story is so familiar to us. We have an almost 15-year-old who is we're supported by the Roger Neilson Children's Hospice, and our community has become that community there. I can echo pretty much everything that Sarah has said. My concern is we're preparing to transition to adulthood, and while, you know, Emmanuel is in school. Right now, like Sarah said, we have some respite and some support around us in pediatrics, but our big fear is that cliff that we're about to fall off when he turns 18. And we're noticing, we're realizing now that there is not a lot of support once we move to the adult world.
1: I want to ask Sarah that same question. Sarah, have you been thinking about that too, as your the future for your children after 18?
0: Yeah, I think Andrea and I need to go have coffee. So thanks for setting this up. But there is a cliff. It's significant, that transition into adulthood. And as my partner would say, you know, there's services available in the pediatric system, but in the adult system, there might be some money available, but there are few resources, particularly for kids like ours. Mm-hmm. We're actually also associated with a pediatric palliative team here on this end of Ontario. And there are just, we can't actually send our kids to summer camp because those camps do require children to be somewhat able, and including, you know, say programs that are offered for adults, for our children who, when they transition into adulthood, the programs aren't just there for our kids to go into. So absolutely transitioning into adulthood looks like, okay, there may be some funding, but what am I going to actually fund that could help me manage my children's care, for my children to have meaningful days? It's intimidating. But again, it's not without hope. There are some things, but you have to have then the strength and the energy to go find them. And that piece is really, really compelling around caregiver burnout, the energy to go find the resources.
1: And just to go back to Andrea, the two of you sound a lot, not only the content, but your voices sound a lot the same too. But Andrea, I wanted to ask, you're a little closer to the cliff. So I'm wondering, have you gone out and found anything?
2: Well, we are availing ourselves of all of the resources that we have available to us now, including talking to social workers.

0: talking to his medical team, trying to get as informed as we possibly can before we get to that the edge of that cliff. But yes, that is quite frightening, you know, what will be those supports. We, in our situation, we don't have a lot of confidence in caregivers dealing with our child because he is so complex and unique. We're also in the rare disease, concept. But we hope to have him age in place. So what are the kinds of things that we can put in place to support us as we age as well, mm-hmm. to help him stay in place and stay, you know, alive and healthy for as long as he possibly can, mm-hmm. and with a quality of life?
1: Mm-hmm. I want to thank you both for calling in and sharing your stories. I'm sure people have gotten a lot of hearing from both of you, Sarah and Andrea.
2: Thank you.
1: Our guest, Stephanie Muscat, has been listening in. Your thoughts as you hear those stories?
3: Yeah, unfortunately, I hear stories like that all the time. And both of those guests really are so resourceful and very aware of how to navigate the system. But as they talked about, when you get to that transition age period, there is this semblance of a lack of control and an uproar of anxiety when you don't know what is coming your way, when the teams that you've worked with when your child was younger is now entering the adult world. And a lot of people I work with discuss that they feel like they fall through the cracks and they have to figure out how to figure out the new supportive care that they have to receive.
1: A whole new system. Annabelle is on the line in Toronto. Annabelle, again, we're not talking about caregiver burnout. What helped you?
4: Can you hear me?
1: I can hear you.
4: Okay, great. I was just saying to the producer that I kind of have a patchwork of things that helped me with caregiver burnout. Both my parents have Alzheimer's dementia, and they live with me. And I work and I have two kids, one at university, one in high school. So there's a lot happening in our household. And one thing that has greatly helped that I found a Sprint, it's called Sprint. I'm in Toronto. It's called the Sprint Senior Program. And my parents go there to an adult memory care day program, which has been a godsend for us. I also, through that program, was lucky enough to join an adult child caregiver support group, which has been just a safe space to be able to just share, because there's not a lot of people who are experiencing both parents at home and just watching or having the ambiguous loss of losing them, but they're right there. And being able to talk about it, I have a great support network of friends and my partner, and just being able to talk about it. But often you don't know you're at burnout until you're right on the cliff. So I think one of the things I've noticed is so hard to find resources and accessibility when you're so challenged for time on a daily basis anyway, that I heard the previous caller talking about finding care for her child, her adult child, and it's just you're at a point. Sometimes you don't have the energy to seek out care. It's just easier to step back and just go, okay, I'm going to do another day.
1: Mm-hmm. Yeah, it's, in other words, so preoccupied that no space to sort of organize, no patience, no mental capacity anymore, depleted.
4: Yeah, it's the bandwidth. Like, you're already dealing with all of their doctor's appointments. You're dealing with making sure that they're eating healthily and moving, that that they're communicating their needs, because often with Alzheimer's dementia, if they get sick, they don't always know how to describe what's going on. So you really have to be on alert. And I was saying to your producer, I feel like I'm kind of on fight flight all the time, and I don't notice it until I get a break. And then I my body can relax. I don't have to turn my phone on all the time. Mm-hmm. And there's always a sense of, okay, what's going to come next? There's so many unknowns.
1: Do you recognize where the line will be when you decide that you can no longer do that at home anymore? Like, how are you thinking about that?
4: Well, my brother and I are very close, and he lives

0: furthest out of the country, so he comes up whenever he can to give me a break. And we talk about it all of the time, and we made a promise, and we're very, very open with my parents from the get-go that we'll do this as long as we can. But that's the other challenge, is that there's two of them. The long-term care wait lists are so long, mm-hmm. and for memory care for two people, it's exorbitantly expensive. Mm-hmm. So figuring out the balance of that, we don't really know. We don't know. We're kind of, our motto is, this will become clear as it becomes clear.
1: Right. Annabelle, I'm sure a lot of people identify with your story. I really appreciate you calling in and describing your household.
0: Thank you.
1: Yeah.
0: I feel like you could do a weekly show.
1: Absolutely. Absolutely. Stephanie Muscat is with us, and she is a social worker who specializes in the mental health of caregivers. She's also a volunteer co-chair with the Lived Experience Committee with the Canadian Centre for Caregiving Excellence. What are your thoughts as you hear that call? A really good description, I think.
2: Yeah, it's very, very clear that Annabelle is describing what I see happening a lot, which is this state of hypervigilance when we're providing care. And even when we're not directly providing care, it's our body being ready for the next thing that's around the corner. What call are we going to get? How are we going to have to advocate? Are we going to have to call a doctor? Are we not aware of what's happening with the person we're caring for? And as she also described, you don't recognize the burnout until you're kind of going off of the cliff. But I also hear from people that even in times of respite, or even in times when they have that support, they're still thinking about it and they're still preoccupied. And she described that clearly as well.
1: Let's, and a very complicated household as well that she's managing.
2: Yes,
1: with two.
2: 100%. Yeah.
1: Let's go to Patricia, who's in Kingston. Patricia, go ahead. Tell us your story. Again, we're talking about caregiver burnout. What helped you?
3: Well, I think it's interesting. So I'm a social worker as well. And what I think is, I'm also from a military family. When my mom had to go through the system, and it was during COVID, everything got shut down. And one of the things that is such a profound impact on both long-term care, but also, you know, in communities, is the work of volunteers that got shut down.
1: Right.
3: And so I think there's like this, and, you know, my mother has since passed, but there's this, there was a huge gap. And so those that were during that period of time, I also think there is a lot of PTSD that takes place. We haven't really, I don't think it's been touched on just yet, but, you know, when you're going for such long periods of time and your system is so worked up, it's so very difficult after you've finished the caregiving role, the release that happens, but then it's the aftermath. And just as another side of things. Yeah,
1: the PTSD, dealing with
3: 100%.
1: That. An injury, in other words, you suffer an injury.
3: And it's a moral injury, right? Mm-hmm. Like, because you're trying your best, but sometimes your best is not going to be able to manage it because, you know, we have to dig deep emotionally, physically, and financially. Mm-hmm. And there's just not enough to go around. And I can just talk on my side of things. I mean, my family dynamics is a little bit different. I do not have any children, but my husband's military. And when my mother got into long-term care, which we were very fortunate to get her in, you know, hearing all the other stories, when my husband got posted, I had to stay along with my mom towards the end of her life. Mm-hmm. And my husband had to go because he wasn't able to stay. And when we tried to find out about transitioning from one long-term care to another, it was a period of 4 years, I was told. So there wasn't an ability to care in a way that was going to even keep our family together. As difficult as the whole process was.
1: Yeah.
3: So like I think that the toll, right, is huge, but I think going back to sort of the strength-based part, like volunteers play such a huge role, and we saw how important they are when things deteriorated both in the hospital system, of which I work, and in long-term care homes. They're a fabric that just doesn't get talked about enough.
1: I'm really sorry.
3: Continuity.
1: Yeah, I'm really sorry to hear how that went down. And during the pandemic, it was such a terrible

0: terrible time in long-term care generally. I'm wondering, as a social worker, we've talked on this show before about social prescriptions, the idea in the UK where they have social workers working in some doctor's offices. So, you know, when the patient is done with the healthcare bit, they could go to the social worker and deal with the other bit. And it sounds to me that there are a lot of, you are social worker, you know how to navigate this system, that there are a lot of resources that are under accessed. And as we hear, the sort of mental capacity to find them, etc. What's your own perception of all of that access to the resources that are there, but just they're, yeah, you know, too difficult to find?
1: So I work in the hospital in child and adolescent psychiatry, but I also have a private practice and work with lots of people who also have experienced similar things that I'm talking about today. And I think it's vital to have mental health within our different clinics. And there's a lot of people without any family doctors, which is also a part of accessing services that I think also gets lost a lot, both within our hospital system and within the family doctors. So I think it's really important as like a continuing care to recognize it. And certainly that wasn't the case for me, that's not offered in the clinic that I go to. But I'm very lucky in that because of the area that I work, I have tremendous support that has been absolutely wonderful. Yeah. But there's also the piece that comes along with loss, you know, the kind of loss that happens that's very specific to when you have a loved one across the age spectrum, who is trying to manage as best they can within sort of like a system that, you know, I think in some ways tries, but is so desperately underfunded. And I think our policies are not meeting up with our population needs, and it's underfunded. And the more that we talk about staying in place at home, and the lack of long-term beds, all of this is leading to like a crash, right? And all of us talk about it individually, but as a collective, there hasn't been the momentum that's really moved. So it's interesting. I just love this conversation today, because it's one of those conversations that we're disenfranchised as a population. You know, whether it's parents caring for, you know, their children who require so much care, or young children caring for their aging parents. Mm-hmm. It's just a disenfranchised group of people.
0: Patricia, I really appreciate hearing from you.
1: Not a problem. This is really lovely. Thank you.
0: Thank you. Stephanie Muscat, she is, you are singing from the same choir book, I think, on this issue of it being sort of outside the healthcare system, but actually it is so important to the healthcare system. If all of these caregivers suddenly disappeared, we'd be in big trouble. So your thoughts as you hear it from Patricia.
2: Oh, Patricia made so many very, very important points, and I fully agree. I think that caregivers are the thread that holds a lot of the parts of our healthcare system together. And without the caregivers in place, our healthcare system would collapse. Patricia made some excellent points as well about the focus on keeping people at home and aging at home over time, but yet our system not having the resources to support the caregiver and the person to do so. And it sounds like she experienced a very complicated scenario in which she had to make some very hard decisions to stay with her mom because there was no option to transfer her at the time to be with her husband as well.
0: Let me see if I can get Diane in St. Catharines. Diane, what is your story? Go ahead.
3: Hi there. I have been sharing caregiving with my sister. I was away out of St. Catharines for several years. When I came back, I could see how overwhelmed she was. So I thought maybe I would be a big help to that. But in fact, I'm as burnt out as she is. So she had a solution where she looked up, I don't remember the website, but she managed to get a retired RPN a couple of them we've gone through to help us. So the RPN is able to go as a caregiver for a few hours, 4 days a week, and then my sister and I split the rest of the week if we have the energy.

0: Out of pocket,
1: I think that
0: you're paying for that. Yeah.
1: Well, what we're doing is my sister is the first POA and I'm the second. However, we're unfortunately having to use mom's funds to do this, but this is really the only way that we can manage. So I heard your previous callers talking about, oh, you got to age at home and care. Well, mom, no way. She fell, broke her spine in three places. We ended up having to put her into a retirement home. She fell again, and then this time she broke her hip. So that's what landed her in long-term care.
0: Yeah.
1: And she's been in this home now for, it'll be 16 years this summer.
0: Wow. Yes. Diane, I want to thank you very much for that story. I had five questions for you, but I won't get to them. And Stephanie Muscat, I want to thank you so much. It's been invaluable to hear from you this hour as well. The stories have been really important, and I appreciate your insight on all of them.
2: Thank you for having me.
0: Stephanie Muscat is a social worker who provides therapy for caregivers. Thank you also to James Gennaro, Director of Policy and Government Relations at the Canadian Centre for Caregiving Excellence. We air each day on CBC Radio 1. 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We'd love to hear your feedback, ontariotoday@cbc.ca. Tomorrow, we're talking about the census, the Canadian census. We want to hear your census story. I'm Amanda Pfeffer. We'll be right back here at noon.
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2: Douglas Stewart's new novel, John of John, is one of the hottest books of this spring. He tells me about why the Scottish Islands captured his interest as a writer and his journey from fashion designer to Booker Prize-winning author.
3: This is CBC News. From CBC Toronto, here is the news at 1 o'clock, 27 degrees, sunny in the city. Good afternoon, I'm Natalie Coletta. The Canada-U.S. trade relationship is hitting another rough patch. The Trump administration is proposing a new 10% tariff. The U.S. claims the levy is for not effectively banning import products made with forced labor. Janice McGregor has more.
4: We have this determination out overnight criticizing Canada and 59 other countries for not doing enough to block trade in commodities from regions where forced labor has been documented, threatening to impose a new tariff as a sanction, notwithstanding the fact that goods made with forced labor are already prohibited by law in Canada. The Prime Minister now is saying his government's going to take even stronger action soon.
5: We have been preparing ways to reinforce the regime that we have. We made some changes earlier this year on things that candidly were not as effective, so there's ways we can change things legislatively. We'll be proposing that to the House in the coming week.
4: Fortunately for Canada, CUSMA-compliant goods are exempt, so the harm to the Canadian economy in the short term might be mitigated. Janice McGregor, CBC News, Ottawa.
3: Home purchases have risen in the GTA for a third straight month. More than 6,500 homes were sold in May. That is according to the Toronto Regional Real Estate Board. That's an increase of 6.3% year over year. It's President Daniel Stanfield.
6: People are coming off the sidelines more, and that's been an understandable challenge over the last little while, where people have been nervously watching headlines and watching things like interest rates over the last year and just figuring that unless they really needed to transact, they were going to wait it out. And we're seeing that start to slow to a stop a bit. It actually means there's more people out there looking for homes again.
3: Although the number of sales has increased, sale prices are down more than 4% from this time last year. Well, Ottawa is asking the CRTC to review a recent decision that would have tripled the amount of money streamers contribute to Canadian content. The decision would have required streaming giants like Netflix to spend 15% of their Canadian revenue on domestic content. Canadian Heritage says the move would increase costs for

0: consumers. It's offering $600 million in investment for Canadian audio and video creators. The U.S. administration has identified Canadian streaming regulations as a trade irritant. Toronto's summer safety plan is back. It was first implemented last year as part of the city's overall SafeTO strategy. It focuses on preventative approaches as well as well-being with programming and support to help address the root cause of violence. Toronto's Mayor Olivia Chow says she was encouraged with the results of last year's inaugural campaign.
1: We know it works. Last year, our program engaged 15,000 young people and 550 parents and caregivers. We saw a 40% reduction in youth violence. This year, we want to reach even more people.
0: The program costs $5 million. Some of the 30 beluga whales remaining at Marineland could be sent to Europe. The amusement park in Niagara Falls closed its doors 2 years ago. The Department of Fisheries and Oceans says it has approved the rescue plan floated by five aquariums in Spain. It's issued some of the special permits needed for the whales to cross international borders. Javier Almunia is a zoology professor at the University of La Laguna in Spain.
2: As far as I know, this is the only option for the animals. Logistics is very complicated because you need, when you are moving animals to five different places, such a big number of animals, probably there are going to be, to need at least five planes or more in order to put all the animals and to distribute them into the different aquariums. It's challenging, but it's not impossible.
0: Last fall, Marineland threatened to euthanize 30 whales when Ottawa denied permits to send them to an aquarium in China. The Association of Zoos and Aquariums tells CBC News there are still several steps ahead, including medical checks. The forecast now for Barrie and Huronia. Mainly sunny this afternoon and a high of 25 degrees. The UV index is very high at 8. A few clouds tonight and a low of 9. For Thursday, a mix of sun and cloud and a high of 27. For Peterborough and the Kawarthas, mainly sunny this afternoon and a high of 28. A few clouds tonight with winds becoming light and a low of 9. A mix of sun and cloud for tomorrow and a high of 29 degrees.
3: Hey there, it's Matea Roach. Welcome to a new episode of Bookends. Today's show is all about the family. Two novels explore the bonds that keep us together and the secrets that drive us apart. First to Scotland, I'll speak with Douglas Stewart about his new book, John of John. And later in the show, a thriller set in rural Ontario. Douglas Stewart is one of those people who seems like he was simply born to be a writer. He doesn't have a creative writing degree and actually had no formal training in writing when he sat down to write his first novel, which was inspired by his experience as a queer working class kid in Scotland. Shuggy Bane was rejected by dozens of publishers before it went on to win the Booker Prize. And now if you're ever in Glasgow, Douglas's hometown, you can actually check out a massive public mural celebrating the novel. Douglas followed up that Booker win with Young Mungo, another critically acclaimed story, and now he's back with a new novel called John of John. But this is actually Douglas's second wildly successful career. Before his turn as a novelist, Douglas was a fashion designer working with iconic brands like Calvin Klein and Kate Spade. I'm so happy that Douglas Stewart is joining us today to tell us all about his new novel and his journey to becoming a writer. Kibber Hashiv, Douglas, how's it going?
4: It's going very well. It's good to see you, Matea.
3: Yeah, thanks so much for joining us today. So your work as a fashion designer, you were operating at quite a high level in the fashion industry. And now, you know, first go out with Shuggy Bane, you won the Booker Prize. Is there anything you've tried your hand at that you've not been successful at?
4: You know, I can't hum a tune. I'm terrible. I have a terrible musical ear and I wouldn't sign myself up for any sports team. But no, I've been incredibly lucky.
3: Mm. When did you first become interested in fashion? Because there is a little bit of a link between fashion and textiles and what goes on in this new novel, John of John. But what drew you to fashion at first?
4: Yeah, that's a great question. You know, I suppose my love for fashion and textiles started with the fact that I was a very lonely kid.

0: was raised by a wonderful mother, but she was a single mother and she struggled with addiction my entire childhood. And it often meant that I spent hours with her and just sort of watching her and wanting to be around her. And so she taught me how to knit when I was about 5 years old. And I began just sort of knitting, what, like every kid does, squares and rectangles and long droopy scarves. But we would also play another game. You know, we didn't have much money to buy new clothes. I certainly never saw any fashion magazines as a kid. But every month or so, the new Littlewoods or the new Freeman's catalogue would come through the door. You know, this 1,000-page tome that had all of the new things that mothers could buy for their family, essentially. But we would pore over that catalogue and we would play games where we would choose outfits for each other. We would sort of choose outfits for ourselves. And in a way, I think thinking about the real practicalities of clothing in the real world was where I got my start with my mother and those catalogues.
1: Talk to me a bit more about that, the practicalities, because I think a lot of people that go to fashion school end up going for kind of more artistic, high-minded reasons. Like, it doesn't strike me as a thing that you would do out of practicality. But I think if you're growing up in that kind of working class context where you're having to kind of like make the things that you have work for you, you might approach things differently.
0: Oh, absolutely. Yeah, I think it started with the art teachers that sort of nudged me towards textiles. I suppose I was artistic enough that I could have studied almost anything at art school. It could have been painting or sculpture. But they knew on the far end that I needed to find work by, you know, by the time I was 16, I didn't know my father, but my father was dead. My mother had died of her addiction. I was essentially homeless and had to find somewhere to live to finish high school. I was by myself. And so when they were looking at me, they saw they had a very special case with this kid where he had to stand on his own 2 feet. And so they didn't even steer me towards fashion. That came much later. They steered me towards textiles and textile manufacturing, because ultimately, what does Scotland make if not hundreds of different types of beautiful cloth, from knitwear to tartan to tweed? And my first degree came from a very traditional school. I went to the Scottish College of Textiles, which, you know, had been in place for about 200 years and was initially, it was founded to teach the offspring and the children of mill owners how to run mills and the business. And so I went there thinking I would graduate, I would learn how to weave and knit and print, and then I would end up working for one of the mills in the Scottish industry. But by the end of my first degree, I realized that I had slightly bigger ambitions, and I was lucky to be accepted for a fashion degree down in London. And it was really when I was in London that I sort of fell in love with the storytelling aspect of fashion, which I eventually fall out of love with. But at college, everything feels like you're just telling a story. You know, your fashion design hasn't yet intersected with the real world, with real people, with the need to run a business or sustain itself. And so it's just pure creative joy.
1: Mm. It's interesting you mentioned this kind of falling in and out of love with fashion, that you have this, you know, you moved to New York City to pursue a career in fashion and were very successful working with these kind of major fashion houses. But then eventually at a certain point, you decide to walk away from that and focus on writing a novel. What was that process of falling out of love with fashion like?
0: You know, it was very slow. And in fact, they dovetailed for many years. When in about 2008, I started to write the first draft of Shuggy Bane. And at the time, I was the head or one of the heads of menswear design for Banana Republic. And I think to my family and my friends, I looked like I had everything that I had ever wanted. But it was a very demanding job. And anytime you were creative in the fashion studio, there was someone right beside you asking you to make it faster, cheaper, just wanting to change your idea constantly. And so I looked to the outside world that I was very content. But then I sat down one Sunday and I just started to write and it poured out of me. And for the 10 years that I worked on Shuggy Bane, I didn't tell anybody. I was very careful not to tell any of my colleagues in fashion. I didn't tell any of my friends, because I wanted to have something in this world that I could protect and nurture and that was just for me. But also I wanted to be able to fail in private if I was going to fail. I think when you tell someone that you have hopes to make a film or write a book or something, every time you see that person, they're like, how's the book? And I think that's just too much pressure to put on a young creative. You know, you need some, you need to protect your babies sometimes. And I remember when I decided I was going to at first take a hiatus from my fashion career. I was going to see if I could finally get this novel published. I took about 12 of my fashion friends out for dinner because I had to almost come out at the age of 40 and say, this is what I'm doing. And as I sat at dinner with these 12 friends, I told them I'd written a book. I told them, you know, that it was going to

0: published, and not a single one of those friends asked me what the book was about, but every single one of them asked me if I got to design my own cover.
1: That's so funny. I mean, how did that feel to have the lack of interest in the content, like combined with, oh, but is the design good at least? Because I do know book covers are a big thing for a lot of authors, that they have strong feelings about it.
0: Yeah, I think I felt very validated in my decision to keep it to myself for that decade and to be protective of it. You know, there was a lot of silence around my work and there was a lot of not being able to understand it. But more than that, I think what my colleagues felt was that I was a little bit crazy. You know, to take this career that I had invested 2 degrees in, that I'd been working in now for 20 years, I was a vice president of design at Kate Spade, and then I turned around at 40 and said, I'm not happy, this is not what I want to be doing with my life. I want to be a writer, and I've written this book. And I think probably behind closed doors, it never reached my ears, but I'm sure they were talking about me on the group chat.
1: So it's interesting, you know, you make this big leap. Your debut novel, Shuggie Bane, as I said, is like highly acclaimed, won the Booker Prize, but it did have a long road to publication as well. You know, it gestated for such a long time, but was rejected by a lot of publishers initially before going to print. What did it mean to kind of face, first of all, that rejection from something that you'd worked on so, you know, doggedly for such a long time, and then to subsequently see the sort of great success that that novel's had?
0: You know, I was rejected by a lot of agents initially. And then when I finally got an agent who believed in my work, she sent it out for submission. And she said to me, when I hear back from these editors, do you want to hear? And because I'd had so little feedback on my work, I thought, yeah, it will make me a better writer. Please tell me whatever they say, even if it's negative, even if it's a rejection. And very quickly, I got 20 rejections. All the major American publishing houses rejected the novel. And some were very nice in the rejections. They said, you know, they praised the book, but they said they didn't know how to publish it. And then my most favorite was someone wrote to my agent, who's called Anna, and they said, hi, Anna, I don't like it. Lunch? And I thought that was my favorite rejection of all because it got straight to the point. But the night that I eventually one publisher, who is Grove Atlantic, who's my publisher here in the States, read the book and they said they would love to publish it. And that was really all it took. I think for a writer, a lot of rejection is about finding the right path. You know, you have to sort of close doors that aren't going to serve you ultimately. But I do remember that the night that I won the Booker, a journalist asked me about rejection right away. And I said, well, you know, I was telling the story and I was rejected 20 times. And my agent sort of unmuted herself on Zoom. And she said, actually, you were rejected 44 times. I just stopped telling you. And so it turns out I wasn't probably as brave and as bold as I thought I was. I wasn't as tough as I thought I was to weather the rejection. But then on the other hand, through everything, sort of through all the no's that I got, I didn't change a single word in the manuscript and I didn't move a comma. And I think that was the key to it, ultimately, is I felt like I had written the book that I had wanted to write. I'd spent 10 years of my life writing it. It was, whether it was published or not, the thing that I wanted to have in the world. And that's what really got me through.
1: It takes stones, really, to say, you know what, I like the manuscript as it is, and we're going to get this version out. Why was it important to you to get your version as you'd originally written it, to have that be the manuscript that went to publication?
0: Well, the book, as you may know, is so much about a child growing up in Scotland where he's facing a lot of shame and, you know, there is poverty and addiction and sexuality issues. And I think so much of it was drawn from my own childhood. And part of the reason for writing the book was to sort of unite all of these different sides of myself and to also give a voice to the child that never had a voice when he was younger, that couldn't talk about these things, you know, very proud to be working class, but was taught from a young age to be ashamed of being poor, very much loved my mother, but was also taught to keep addiction problems at home, was young and gay and so bullied relentlessly for that, and was taught by my peers at school that, you know, I shouldn't take it home because the whole world was homophobic at the time. And so I feared that my family would also, you know, feel differently about me if I told them. So everything about my childhood was sort of cloaked in this silence. All the facets of me had something that was missing. And so when I wrote the book, that was finally my attempt to be very honest and very clear about it. So when it faced rejection, there was no way I would change it in order to get it accepted somewhere. It just was never an option for me.
1: Mm. I'm speaking with Douglas Stewart. His new novel is called John of John. I'm Matea Roach, and you're listening to Bookends. I want to ask now about the new novel, John of John, because this is your first time in your novels that you're moving away

0: from Glasgow, and you're still in Scotland, but you're in a very different place, writing in the Hebrides off the west coast of Scotland. This is an area that has a very distinct cultural identity. Can you describe for our listeners what it's like there?
1: Well, in fact, I think a lot of your listeners will know, because I know Canada has a very proud Hebridean heritage, especially on the east coast. But the Outer Hebrides are an archipelago of islands off the northwest coast of Scotland. And each island has its own culture. It has its own unique personality. But the island that I was very interested in is the Isle of Harris and Lewis, specifically the portion that's known as Harris. And on Harris, first of all, on the east coast of Harris, it's this most wonderful lunar landscape. It has bedrock and anorthosite and mica that they say is only found on Harris and also on the surface of the moon. But it's a very sort of wild and windy place. All the trees were taken centuries ago, and so nothing now can grow above sort of knee height. But it's also a place where many things converge and hold on. It's one of the last strongholds of the Gaelic language in Scotland, which, of course, is a minority language. It is a stronghold of a very devout, strict form of Calvinism or Presbyterianism. It is a place where crofting or subsistence farming, which is sort of a dying tradition, is still going strong. It's sheep farming. And of course, the thing that probably intersected with me most was Harris tweed weaving. And in 2019, a few months before Shuggie Bain was about to publish, I thought I really wanted to start writing a new novel. And I thought, I'm going to go to the Outer Hebrides because I felt like there was a story there. I felt like when we speak about the working class, the cities always consume all the conversation and we overlook rural places or agrarian communities. And I thought, no, I want to write what it is to be young and queer and working class, but also living on a farm and living somewhere that feels a little separate to the large cosmopolitan areas. And so I went for 12 weeks, only knowing two people on the islands. And it was a trip that transformed my life.
0: You're right on about this sort of connection between the east coast of Canada and the Hebrides and the Highlands. I mean, my family, part of it, is absolutely descended from people that came from up that way. And so there's a deep connection. Same, there's still like a very small Gaelic-speaking community in Cape Breton Island. So there is a deep connection there. You know, you mentioned this trip being like quite transformative. In what way would you say it was transformative for you?
1: For me, as someone who's always written about the cities, I had to sort of give in to the rhythm and the heartbeat of the islands. It is so entirely different. First, you have obviously the seasons and the weather, which is very wild and affects everything. You have the church calendar, you have the sheep rearing calendar, you have the calendar for sort of weaving and the work there. And I sort of arrived almost thinking I had a plot for a novel or I had a structure for something. And I realized I can't force it on the place. The place actually has to tell me the story. But it was, one of the things that really was transformative for me was I have hundreds of hours of audio interviews. And it was before I'd published Shuggie Bain, so no one knew me. I was just this random guy that showed up on island. But people were super generous. They would have me around their kitchen table. They would cook me pancakes, make me tea, and then tell me their story. But I was listening to their stories for about 6 weeks, and I realized every settlement I went into might only have 30 people, but there was always, you know, a handful of bachelors and a handful of women who had never married. And I would ask about, oh, what was their story and how did that come about? And often the story was, they missed their moment to find love. And I was really struck by that idea in rural places that people get a very narrow window to find the person they're going to spend their life with. And if that person doesn't come through town, you just don't have your moment. That struck me. And then I was listening to the stories and people were saying things like, well, he's a man and he just didn't want to be bothered with women. He was too interested in his croft and his work and his weaving and he didn't want the bother of the opposite sex. And I was listening to it and I said, well, and of course, some of them might be gay, you know, just generally randomly. And the woman I said it to sort of reared back and she went, oh, no, no, like that. She wasn't cruel. She wasn't homophobic. She just hadn't ever thought about it. And in her place that does have such a conservative Christianity, it was quite a shocking thing for me to say. And that was the moment that changed the book for me, but also sort of changed what I thought I knew.
0: Mm. Douglas, I think this is a good jumping off point for us to actually get a bit into the characters in this story. And at the center of the story is this young man named Cal, who's a recent graduate from fashion college in Edinburgh. But his father has basically called him back from the city and said he's to return to the family farm. Can you tell me a bit more about Cal and what sort of place he's in as he makes this journey home?
1: Yeah, you're right. He has just graduated.

0: made a great success of himself. And so he decides he's going to come home and take care of his grandmother. But almost as soon as he gets home to the settlement of only 26 people, he realizes his grandmother is in fine health. And that's where the story shifts. You think it's about the return of a prodigal son, but really it's about the people he left behind and about the broken relationships and also how they have been, how stuck they are in their lives.
1: Yeah, I want to talk a bit about that transition kind of back into, first of all, realizing that maybe he's been brought back under false pretenses, but also getting back into the rhythm of island life after being in a city, having a bit more freedom, being less observed by the people around you. Because one thing about being in these small, isolated rural communities is everybody knows your business. You cannot be anonymous at all. What's that transition like for Cal as a character? I'm also curious for you as an outsider, whether you even started to feel that a little bit during your time on the islands.
0: Yeah, in fact, my 12 weeks on the islands were some of the loneliest times of my life. And I found that even though I was alone all of the time, whenever I would go to the shop, someone would say, oh, you were on the beach on Wednesday, or you did this on Thursday. And I realized I was alone, but I was never quite unobserved. And so that was an idea that really stuck with me. But yeah, Cal, in that wonderful moment where young people leave home and they think they're going to unfurl and they'll become their own person, especially young queer people who tend to sort of like gravitate towards a large city, he is called home and he has to pack all of himself away again. You know, I set the house that they live in at the end of the road because it means anytime Cal has to go somewhere, he has to walk past all of his neighbors, and it's almost like a public showing. And in a way, I think as a young queer person, that was one of the feelings that I remember most, is every time I left the house, I would sort of change how I walked and how I stood and how I presented myself, because I was aware our neighbors were watching us, and they were benignly watching us. They were only sort of gazing out the window, but I still felt the pressure to perform my masculinity anytime I was outside of the house. And so, yeah, Cal, I think, feels an enormous pressure.
1: Yeah, I mean, I think the sort of different explorations of masculinity between Cal and his father, and it is interesting to me, of course, like, there's only so many names that go around in these communities that, you know, Cal is really John Callum, and so therefore he has to be called Cal to be different from his father, John. Cal and his father have more in common than maybe they realize at the outset of the novel, but kind of express their masculinity or their, you know, failure to be masculine in certain ways very differently. What did you want to explore in this dynamic between a father and son?
0: Yeah, I mean, well, first, you're so right about the names. You know, the operative word in the title is the of, the John of John. On the islands, you know, family names go on for generations, and Christian names are often named after their father or grandfather. And so the minute you meet someone, they say, who are you? And you say, I'm John McLeod. They can think of 60 John McLeods. And so they want to know what is known as your slontaract, or they want to know who you belong to. Tell us who your lineage is. And so they don't often ask you, who are you? They ask you, who do you belong to? Mm-hmm. And that sense of belonging is really the backbone of the whole novel. Do you ever get to be your own person, or do you always belong to the people who raised you? And you're right also that Cal comes home thinking he is the one with all these secrets, but his father has a secret of his own. I don't think it's too much of a spoiler. You learn it in the second chapter. But John is also struggling with his sexuality. You know, he doesn't see his sexuality as a social terminology, so he doesn't ever think of himself as gay or anything like that. But he is a man who has attraction to other men and is, I won't spoil it for readers, but might be in a relationship with another character. And as he is sort of very stuck in his life, as he's now in his 40s, he sees his son come home, and here are two men who actually have tons in common, who couldn't be closer as father and son, because they work together, they worship together, they eat together, and yet they're both avoiding the emotional truth. They won't talk about the feelings that are in their hearts.
1: Mm-hmm. Motherhood is a theme throughout all your work. And I mean, largely the way we see kind of a mother-son relationship in this novel appears actually through the grandmother-grandson relationship. That's Cal and Ella. Ella is a mainlander, actually. She's, I think, originally from Glasgow. She's kind of an outsider mm-hmm. still. She doesn't speak Gaelic even after decades on the island. She has this crude sense of humor, this fantastic vocabulary, and she and Cal kind of build this relationship through sharing words back and forth. What was your inspiration for her character?
0: Yeah, Ella was the most fun I've ever had writing a character, in fact. You know, I think, first of all, lots of young gay boys have such a special close relationship with their grandmothers. I'm not quite sure what it is, but I think we're both almost sort of putting up with the same things. I think young

gay boys are trying to find their way in the patriarchy, and grandmothers have often had to survive it and come through it all the way through life. And so the character of Ella for me was based on my own granny and my granny's friends or women from that generation. Women who I always knew were in charge and who ran the world, but they had to run the world from the back. You know, Glasgow growing up in the 70s, 80s and 90s was a man's world. Everything, including our housing, was determined by what the men did for work. And yet, at the same time, I always found the men were really always avoiding the emotional truth. And it was the women in my family that were sort of taking a very complex, emotionally complex world and interpreting it for the men and guiding the men through it. And yet, you know, I wouldn't like to say this about my own granny because my granddad was wonderful, but women of that generation, sometimes it's just a relief when the man dies before them and suddenly they're free of all of that and they can be their own person. And I wanted to create Ella in that image. I wanted her to be strong and to be afraid of no man and to be so tired of having to sort of talk around things that she was going to talk directly to the heart of every situation. But also, to be frank, I needed a woman who was very worthy of her grandson's love, that when Cal gave up his own future, didn't pursue his dreams of working in fashion and textiles and came right home to the island, I needed the reader within a minute of meeting Ella to be like, she is so worth that, and I think she is.

0: sunny and 27 degrees in Toronto. I'm Natalie Collado with your CBC News update. Provincial police are investigating a suspicious death on a hiking trail in Orillia. Officers were called to the Scouts Valley Trail just after 7 p.m. last night. They found one person dead. Police say while they can't yet confirm the cause of death, they are urging residents to, quote, remain vigilant and report any suspicious activity to police. And Ottawa is asking the CRTC to review a recent decision that would have tripled the amount of money streamers contribute to Canadian content. The decision would have required streaming giants like Netflix to spend 15% of their Canadian revenues on domestic content. Heritage Canada says the move would increase costs for consumers. It's offering $600 million in investment for Canadian audio and video creators. The U.S. administration has identified Canadian streaming regulations as a trade irritant. The forecast now for Barrie and Huronia. Mainly sunny this afternoon and a high of 25 degrees. The UV index is very high at 8. A few clouds tonight and a low of 9. For Thursday, a mix of sun and cloud and a high of 27. For Peterborough and the Kawarthas, mainly sunny this afternoon and a high of 28. A few clouds tonight with winds becoming light and a low of 9. A mix of sun and cloud for tomorrow and a high of 29 degrees.
1: Hi, welcome back to Bookends. I'm Matea Roach. Let's get back to my conversation with Douglas Stewart. One thing that I so enjoy about your writing is, like, there's a lot of really difficult material that you're dealing with in the sense of, you know, we're dealing with religion, we're dealing with homophobia, we're dealing with class, poverty. But there's also a lot of humor in your writing and tenderness. How do you strike that balance when you're crafting a novel?
2: You know, I don't think you can write a truthful novel about Scotland and have it not be funny. I find my own people incredibly funny, and part of that humor can be gallows humor. It can be quite dark. It can be used for many things, but often it's used to bring a little levity to very sad times. It was the only thing we ever had, you know, to make things a little better. But we're also a nation that doesn't like self-pity. And so whenever anyone's kind of feeling a little bit sorry for themselves, we often use humor to buck them up and to get them out of it, you know. And so humor is just a lifeblood of Scotland. And anybody that's ever spent an afternoon in a Glaswegian pub where you understand just sitting next to the guy that sits next to you at the bar will tell you the saddest story you'll ever hear in your life that will also have you howling with laughter, sort of understands how it's part of a national nature.
1: Mm-hmm. I think it's a very, I don't know, I don't like to get too kind of like, oh, like, you know, the Celtic cultures are all connected, but

0: It is very something that I feel connected to. I remember, like, the one time I've ever visited Scotland, it was, like, actually quite shocking how much, like, being at home it felt. Just in the cadence and the rhythm and the way people spoke and the sort of humor that people had, I was like, okay, this makes sense why we call Nova Scotia New Scotland. Yeah, makes sense. It all tracks.
1: Yeah. There's, you know, I'll tell you, they just, I don't know if Canadian readers have heard this, but you understand that Edinburgh is a beautiful city and it's full of middle class people. It's got some of the oldest universities, and Glasgow is a very working class city. But there is a saying in Scotland that says you will always have more fun at a Glaswegian funeral than you ever will at an Edinburgh wedding. Mm. And I think that captures the sense of the country altogether. It captures the unsinkable spirit of the working class and how humor is always available to us, even in the darkest of times.
0: All of your novels have been focused on Scotland. That's been kind of your passion as a writer, has been to describe this people, this culture. You've been living, though, in New York City for more than 25 years now, which is a place that's also famous for its abundance of stories. Why do you keep returning to Scotland as a writer when that's not where you've been rooted for the past couple decades?
1: Well, you know, I think there's a deep homesickness in me. I think the fact that I've lived at a distance had made me long for both a place, but also a certain time in that place. You know, the country has transformed so utterly since it deindustrialized at the end of the 20th century, and now it's one of the most liberal countries in all of Europe. But with that change feels like a sweeping away of a childhood or a sweeping away of an experience. And so for me, I'm keen to, you know, while I was living it and while I sort of grew up amongst it, you never really see working class voices in fiction or celebrated in the arts. And now that the country has utterly changed, I also fear that it will be lost forever. And so I think that's been one of the sort of the unmovable heartbreaks of my life, is because many of us leave home and go to live other places. But when my mother died when I was 16, I lost my family home, and we lost all of our furniture and all of our clothes. And there was no way I could carry all that with me as a 16-year-old boy. And I think that rupture in my life, that sort of break, has left me with a lot of questions I have to answer. And that's what's really fueled these three novels. Although they're very different stories, their central theme, I think, is belonging. Like, where do you belong and do you belong here? And can you go home again? You know, that's Cal's big question in the book. Can I return to these islands, and can I fit in? And I think in a way it's just me wrestling with bigger questions of home in my own life.
0: Mm. Well, I'm very grateful that you've chosen to wrestle with these questions in the form of the novel so that they are out in the world for all of us to enjoy. Douglas Stewart, it has been such a pleasure speaking with you today. Thank you so much for joining me.
1: Thank you so much, Matea.

Douglas Stewart's new novel is called John of John. I caught up with him while he was on tour in Nashville. I'm Matea Roach, and you're listening to Bookends on CBC Radio.

Arthur O'Hare appears in the prologue of Kevin Hardcastle's new novel, County Road 6, and then he's gone. But his absence shapes everything that follows. To the townships, Arthur was the meanest, most vicious man around. But to his three daughters, he was a caring father. Now the sisters return to the family farm in rural Ontario to deal with what Arthur left behind. And what they inherit is more than just land. It's a dark history they never knew existed. The novel moves through family drama, thriller, and even horror. But what makes it unsettling is how recognizable so much of it feels. The pressure of economic decline, family secrets, the things that people do to survive. Kevin Hardcastle writes from lived experience. He grew up working class in rural Ontario, where jobs were precarious and the landscape was less cottage country and more distressed by environmental and economic damage. And that's the landscape he writes about in County Road 6. Kevin joined me in studio in Toronto to talk all about it.

0: Kevin, thank you so much for coming in to chat with me today. How are you doing?
1: Great. Thanks for having me on, Matea. I appreciate it.
0: So Arthur O'Hare appears in the prologue, and then he's gone from the novel physically, but he has this imposing presence throughout. Why did you want to begin the story that way?
1: Well, if, you know, it's not exactly a spoiler to say that the novel is, you know, centered on these three women, these sisters, right? And I just thought there was something in it. There's a lot in the novel about being haunted, being cursed, things like family legacies that kind of hang over your head and hang over your entire family and entire towns. And Arthur O'Hare has done all of this damage, and he's had this huge impact on their lives and in this community, but he's not there. But they just feel his presence and his legacy in the place. It's like a lot of the other things, it's kind of pervasive, and it lives on, and they have to live with the legacy that he's left behind.
0: Mm. How did you find your way into kind of writing that, this like presence of a guy that was clearly so important that isn't really there anymore, mm-hmm. that often when he was working jobs that took him kind of away, mm-hmm. but still looms so large in these characters' lives?
1: Some of the stuff I write, you know, and some of the material that's in there, it comes from real life. I really am mining experiences and emotions and things from real life, you know, make them count for something if you've kind of gone through some hardships or some trauma or some suffering. So, you know, I lost my father about 10 years ago, and he was a welder, and he, you know, that was kind of his life in that town. You know, they emigrated there from Liverpool and from Birkenhead in England. And, you know, it was a more thriving small town at the time. And he struggled there. I know, you know, it was easier to live there a little bit then, but he struggled in that community. And it was the same with my other novel, In the Cage. I wrote a character that started from that point of, you know, economic distress and a good skilled person who can't quite catch a break. And then I really pushed it in a way to a character that he wasn't, you know, these macho or dangerous or really aggressive characters that, you know, weren't based on real life, right? So how far was I going to push them? I always had that kind of emotion and those sympathies for working class people in these bad situations. These people are in my mind all the time, and these legacies and storytelling from my family and the things that I was taught from them, the things you unpack as you get older and as you realize they've been gone for this long and they've left you all of these things. I feel like that was always in my mind when I write these characters, especially ones that are gone.
0: Mm-hmm. There's this idea in the book and that you're kind of describing, like this sort of working class man who exists in two selves. Like there's mm-hmm. the guy who is at home with his family and can maybe be a little bit softer and show a certain sweetness. And then there's the guy who goes out to work, and what that work is may be very different, and he may have a reputation that is completely unlike how he is at home.
1: Mm-hmm.
0: What interested you in writing that split? Because we see, again, you know, Arthur, we're kind of doing almost an autopsy on him, like kind of looking at him in retrospect, how his life panned out. He definitely lived that split life.
1: Mm-hmm. Well, I mean, there's so many different people in one person, right? I mean, even from ourselves, I think we do hide things when we have other characters in there or different sides of ourselves that we don't know how to reckon with. But in this case, I mean, it's a very stark difference. And I wanted to write him like that. I wanted to show that this is a person who can compartmentalize his caring and compartmentalize his violence and compartmentalize, you know, the way he is with different groups of people. He's also, you know, trained them to fight and told them very frankly about how the town would treat them depending on their identity, depending on, you know, their family name and the legacy that he had left behind. So he's also given them the tools to survive what the problem he's ultimately created. But I didn't want it to be this kind of abject poverty, this kind of thing where he's violent and mean and they're just hardened by it. He cares for them and he sees them and he cares for them as young women too. He doesn't quite know what he's doing, but he doesn't, you know, he doesn't try and gender them in certain ways, and he really accepts who they become. And I think those two things make them who they are, but it's difficult to balance. And the only way it works too is, you know, one of the things I hate in books or films that deal with this is when the family is totally oblivious to like the goings on of a criminal, right? And it's very unrealistic over an extended amount of time. Like he might keep that out of the house, but they know who he is. They know who he is in the town. They just will never see that side of him directly, you know?
0: Mm-hmm. I want to pull

0: on kind of one thing that you mentioned, which is the idea of this father, like, kind of teaching his three daughters, because he has no son, three daughters in a rural area, these very, like, traditionally kind of masculine skills and survival skills, and just also, like, I guess, gritty personality traits that they really need to kind of survive and make it in the environment that they're in. The O'Hare sisters, they, you know, hunt, they're good with tools, they defend themselves. We see them shooting at one point. What kind of rural world did you want to craft there where women were kind of also as hard as the men?
1: Well, I'm still writing characters from the kind of world that I always write about, these kind of rural worlds where, you know, these people who are marginalized and have difficult lives, like, really need to learn skills to help them survive and help them hopefully thrive in these places. So, you know, I had a town life, you know, I didn't live like they did, but I knew people that did, and you see it all the time. And I just thought that was a more interesting story. And it suits their upbringing. It suits the place they are. It suits the land they live on. It's necessary for them to thrive on it and for them to survive on it. And also, you know, it functions in a big way in the story because they almost, in this place that they love and they hate and that they have these contentious issues with, it almost becomes this kind of fortress and prison for them. You know, they have to defend this place, and it's also so isolated, and it kind of traps them in there to defend it, right? So it's something that comes out of the land. It comes out of the lifestyle. It comes out of that kind of rural life outside of the towns in that area. But it's also just what their father has. You know, sometimes we're just who we are because of who we have in our lives to raise us, right? And so he's just, in his mind, the best way he knows how, teaching them how to defend themselves from people when he's not around or when he's gone, right? So it's one of those things where I just think it suits the land, it suits the people, and I could have written them very differently, but I chose where they live, how they are, and what they're capable of for very specific reasons.
0: Yeah, I know you've said in interviews about some of your other writing that you've known a lot of women who could run the household and then smack the teeth out of your head. Like, can you talk to me a bit about writing these kinds of very forceful women? Because I agree, like, that is the sort of woman that, like, does tend to, I guess, do well in this kind of situation.
1: Mm-hmm. Well, you know, I've grown up with people like that, and I've seen violence from women. You know, I've seen different things, like, along with men, young men and young women. You know, I've seen all of these things growing up, but also, again, in a way where these people maybe weren't violent, or they weren't these kind of hard country people. You know, I learned all my stories and all of my, you know, anything I learned about writing and how to tell stories came from my family, my mom's family, my maternal family. And they were very matriarchal. They came from a very difficult part of Northern Ireland, came to Liverpool, you know, Irish in Liverpool at that time are treated like second class citizens. You know, they were Catholic. They were quite progressive and liberal. You know, they were always othered, and they were always kind of displaced and outside of people's, you know, care and attention in some of these places. And they were often, you know, persecuted for their accent, for their name, for different things. But they really ran the families. They did everything, and they did a lot of the hard things. And, you know, I wouldn't say they were violent, but they were certainly capable of things like that if push came to shove. And they were the ones who would, you know, make those calls. The men, in the end, their husbands, who are often their second husbands because their first one died in some way in a mine or got hit by a truck or in the war, like all of these things where they found a second husband, and he was often a tough guy from the town who was really a sweetheart. And then he kind of became the guard dog and was very sweet to the children. And then they ran the entire family. They were the disciplinarians. They were the ones who called the shots. If they had any feuds with other people, they were the ones that kind of decided what to do. So they might not have done outright violence or had those hard ways about them, hard parts on them, you know, but they decided all of those things, and they were 100% committed to their decisions.
0: Mm. I want to ask just so much of what you've been describing, it kind of, I guess, like, pulls apart this idea that I think sometimes people who live in cities have of rural town Ontario. I was, like, joking beforehand to one of my producers, you know, the kind of, like, there is a town in North Ontario, mm-hmm. when you're actually just talking about somewhere that's, like, 2-3 hours drive from Toronto. This idea of somewhere that's, like, up on the Georgian Bay or in the Muskokas or whatever, cottage country, kind of, like, a place that city people go to escape, but there is like

0: a real rural or town life that exists there. It is kind of exposed. It's not a safe place in your writing. It's a place that's, you know, filled with people struggling to survive. You've described yourself in the past as someone who grew up around working class precarity, and you've talked a bit about that so far, describing your upbringing, your family history. What did you want to capture about this particular version of rural life?
1: I really wanted to depict it not as this cottage country place. Like, that exists around it, but I've almost said the nicer the town is, probably the darker the underbelly to some extent in some cases. You know, I always said, for people who always knew it from the city as cottage country and it's beautiful to go up there to the Martyr Shrine or the Y-Marsh or whichever, to Georgian Bay or to their cottage or some Airbnb. But, you know, I'd say go to high school there, try and get a job there, live there in the winter, you know, especially in the old days when the winters used to be just chaos. And I was like, try and do that all year and then tell me how nice it is. And I never experienced more violence or more chaos than I did in that town. Like, it is, before 17, 18 years old, the amount of stuff I saw and was involved in compared to like when I came to school here at U of T, which was like, everyone was scared to come to Toronto. And for me, it was so much safer. Everything was safer. Everything, you had to look for trouble here in my estimation, you know? So there it came looking for you. You know, you get a one fight and it follows you for years, right? So that was just the town I grew up in, right? And I know it's different now and it's different for other people. Other people had totally different lives there at the exact same time. But tons of that is dictated by class. Tons of that is dictated by your means. I always joke around and say there's people with boats and there's people who don't have boats. You know, we didn't have boats. And that's kind of, you know, again, a reductive way to put it. But yeah, we didn't have those things that would make the place fun or beautiful or as livable as some of these other people, right? So that really informs the work. And I wanted to show it as a potent, formidable place. The place itself is fascinating and potent and has all of these stories within it. And so many times they're missed because the story's focused on someone going up there to get something out of it or to have some sort of discovery or deliverance or epiphany and then come back to the city change. You know, those aren't the towns that I'm interested in writing.
0: Yeah, no, you're writing about the people that are largely there the whole time. This is the place that they come back to because they're from there. You're talking a lot about setting here. And I think what's interesting is, you know, this is, I would say, a pretty like literary novel. There's not anything like weird genre, like sci-fi happening, but there are elements of horror in it for sure. What's unsettling though is not supernatural. It is this feeling of this environment that's become a bit haunted by the history of what's happened on the land. Was horror something you were thinking about actively when you were writing about place in this novel?
1: Well, I've said this before, but when I was really young, you know, I was reading Stephen King when I was 10 years old, like way too young. And I was a horror fan. I wanted to be a horror writer when I was a young kid. And when I started, or, you know, I would write sci-fi. I would write, like, it was always going to be something fantastical with like terrifying, horrific, supernatural elements. And what horror taught me was how to preserve that and bring it into literary fiction. And Cormac McCarthy was an illustration of that, especially to show the terrors and horrors of the natural world and people in the natural world. And just to preserve that thing, you know, when you're in these places, that even if you're a very pragmatic and rational person, the wilderness can do things to you mentally. It can feel haunted. It can feel, you know, like there's something else going on there beyond reality, right? And I like that. I like that feeling. I like that sense of something beyond just what's on the page, what's in, you can see and feel. I like that being part of this very grounded story. And that also came from my family too, because we had all the old superstitions and the Irish, you know, all these Irish stories.
0: Well, tell me more about that. Yeah.
1: Well, there was always ghost stories, and there was, you know, there was all kinds of things about, you know, relative haunted houses and places where people were killed and all these ghosts and sightings and just like, there was a real acceptance of something else being out there. And they were Catholics, but they weren't like, you know, they might go to church a lot, but they were also, you know, they interpreted it in their own way for their own survival. And they were definitely not judgmental of other people who did things that the church or that their religions would usually malign, right? They were very progressive people, but they kept that kind of old world, that kind of, you know, Irish rural, you know, traveler

0: storytelling from my great-great-grandmother who came from that background. And this was always just in our family. Like, I just feel like it traveled with us everywhere, this idea of these superstitions and these haunts and these warnings of what not to do in order to be safe and survive, right? So I just think a lot of that worked its way into my stories. I always felt like the stories of my family and the way we were raised, there was something more outside of just the real world and something grounded in reality. And so it always spoke to me in that way. I liked a bit of magic and mystery. And then again, I started reading like a Stephen King, but I think what really, you know, changed me was, and I probably figured this out later, was I wanted to keep some of those elements or those ideas of these haunts and these things outside of the, you know, practical world. But when I read Stephen King, I think the thing I really gleaned from it that I think he's, you know, maybe underappreciated for was how he writes small towns first. So he writes these really, really realistic, grounded small towns with real working class people that you can root for. And then he does whatever he does to them, right? So you care, and then he does that to them. So that's what I got, was writing those towns in a very realistic, grounded way. But while I don't go fully into the supernatural, I do some weird things to them, and they end up in positions that almost feel haunted and supernatural, and like the world itself is after them, and that these places are an active kind of entity after them.
1: Yeah, your writing is so fixed in this novel, specifically on this working class experience and a rural and small town experience. And I know you're now living a very different kind of life in the Annex, which is a neighborhood in kind of downtown, almost midtown Toronto. You might say it's the opposite, actually, of the rural environment in County Road 6. What keeps you going back as a writer to those rural spaces? And also, do you think at all about what inheritance you're going to leave behind? Because that's so much of what this novel is about.
0: Mm-hmm. Well, I didn't intend to write about these places, you know, and I knew I always gravitated towards writers from rural areas. And, you know, again, it's just even being from where I'm from, I mean, like you said, it's only 2 hours away. I mean, if you bomb it up the 400, it's an hour and a half, you know, it's not, if it's a good day, you know, so it's not that far, but it's a different planet. And it was when I was growing up. Now it's a little more connected, right? I mean, you have the internet and you have, just more traffic. And now people are set, like really moving up there, you know, in waves and since the pandemic, and which is wild, but it's not that far away, but it was a different world. And I just knew I would always write about these places, that were right beside places that people knew and understood from Canadian literature, but that they really didn't see them clearly. And that there's so many of them out there, and they're so rarely mined in Canadian fiction. So I knew I was always, it made sense to me to write about those places, having that different experience. And I just think I carried it with me to the city, you know, like I still feel like it did. It had such an effect on me in the specific way that it did, that it still always spoke to me. Like those characters, they just always spoke to me. Even when I write city characters, you know, they're always working class and they're always going through something. And it's interesting, but I can't really shake it. I've written, you know, the same kind of stuff. I lived in Alberta for 5 years and I've written some Alberta stories, but they're the same kind of deal, except Alberta, you know, they've got different landscapes and different politics and behaviors, but they're same kind of stories. But yeah, it's just, those are the ones that really speak to me. We have tons of city stories. We have tons of working class city stories and really, really good ones. But this just seems to be the thing that keeps calling me back. And I don't think I'm done with it yet. You know, the new novel that I'm working on, you know, I'm only so far along, but it's up there, right? And it's different, but it just keeps, there's just a lot to tell, because I don't think there's a lot of people, especially from this region, but also from other regions, that are telling those stories yet. And so it naturally came to me, but it also feels like the right thing to do. You know, it works well in that way. It's difficult to get it across and to make a lane for it in Canada, but it's just always been a natural fit for me. And, you know, maybe I'll change in the future and do something different, but the sympathies for those people and the sympathies for those places is never really going to change. Those are always going to be the sweet spot in terms of what I care about and what I write about.
1: Mm. Well, exciting to hear that there is a new novel somewhere in the offing. Kevin, thank you so much for coming in to chat with me today.
0: Thank you. Thanks for having me.

That was Kevin Hardcastle. His new novel is called County Road 6, and he joined me in our Toronto studio. This week's show was produced by Katie Swales and Lisa Matthews. Aili Yamamoto is our associate producer. Our senior producer is Jacqueline Kirk, and our executive producer is Aaron Balser. Shout out to our audio tech, Will Yar, and to the rest of the CBC Books team. I'm Matea Roach, and this is Bookends. Summer is finally just around the corner, and if you need inspiration for your summer reading list, I have a quick tip for you. 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And while you're there, give us a follow so you don't miss any future episodes. Thanks for listening, and I'll see you next time. Because when the book ends, the conversation begins.

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4: More claims that the Prime Minister is backsliding on Canada's climate commitments. And lightning in a box? An old way to make fertilizer for farmers' fields is new again. It cuts emissions, but is it really the right answer to growing food in a changing climate?
5: From CBC News, The World This Hour, I'm Kaz Boivin. Washington is proposing new tariffs on dozens of countries, including Canada. The U.S. accuses them of failing to keep products made with forced labor out of their supply chains. David Thurton has more on Ottawa's response.
6: This is not a surprise. It's something that the U.S. has been planning for a few months.
7: Prime Minister Mark Carney says Ottawa was expecting these new tariffs, and Canada shares Washington's concerns that goods produced by forced labor create an unfair advantage.
6: We don't want any element of forced labor coming in goods and services, and we want to use our influence to eliminate this practice of forced labor and child labor.
7: Carney said the vast majority of Canadian exports won't be impacted because they're covered by CUSMA, but he's also promising to table new legislation in the coming weeks, changes that Conservative Adam Chambers says are overdue.
8: Clearly, the current laws are not working.
7: Conservatives, he said, will work across party lines to fast-track improvements. David Thurton, CBC News, Ottawa.
5: The federal government is making a rare request. It wants Canada's radio and television regulator to reverse one of its decisions. The CRTC had planned to triple the fees paid by streaming giants to help fund Canadian content. Canadian Identity Minister Mark Miller says the government wants to keep streaming affordable for Canadian consumers. And now Ottawa is planning to provide $600 million of its own funding toward Canadian producers.
9: We don't agree entirely with the CRTC's decision. Directing the CRTC to review that decision, and from now until then, we'll be making sure that people actually get the money they've been asking for.
5: U.S. streaming giants and Republican lawmakers had voiced displeasure over Canada's planned fee hike. Canada's outgoing Governor General has received a fond farewell. Indigenous elders, members of Parliament, and senators joined the Prime Minister in Ottawa to thank Mary Simon for her work. Carney says she served with determination, passion, and grace.
10: Your legacy will be long, it will be deep, and it will endure not only in your accomplishments and your service, but also in how you served.
5: Simon said her service was the honor of a lifetime. Her successor, Louise Arbour, will be installed as Governor General on Monday. Alberta's premier is paying a high-profile visit to Quebec today. Danielle Smith wants to drum up support in her push for greater provincial autonomy. And, as Alexander Silberman tells us, she's also seeking allies to get Western energy flowing east.
11: I'm here to reinforce the Alberta-Quebec relationship.
12: Alberta Premier Danielle Smith telling business leaders in Quebec City that the two provinces see eye to eye on many

0: the issues. Smith, looking to gain allies in a fight for provincial autonomy.
1: We've both dealt with an Ottawa that has refused to listen to our needs and ignored the constitutional rights of our provinces.
0: Smith's visit to Quebec includes a meeting with business leaders and a sit-down with Premier Christine Fréchette. It's an exploratory meeting to identify economic sectors where Quebec and Alberta can collaborate. And one topic of discussion is a possible east-west energy corridor. The meeting comes at a fragile time for national unity, with secessionist rumblings in both provinces. And both premiers share common ground in efforts to assert greater provincial autonomy within Canada. Alexander Silverman, CBC News, Montreal.
2: The head of the World Health Organization is hopeful the Ebola outbreak is being contained. Tedros Adhanom Ghebreyesus spoke after visiting the Democratic Republic of Congo.
3: The outbreak had a big head start, and we're still behind, but under the leadership of the government of DRC, we're catching up.
2: The WHO says the number of active Ebola cases has declined significantly after hundreds of suspected infections were ruled out. The number of confirmed cases stands at 359. There have been 61 confirmed deaths linked to Ebola. That's your World This Hour. For CBC News, I'm Kaz Bovin.
4: The forecast now for Barrie and Huronia. Mainly sunny this afternoon and a high of 25 degrees. The UV index is very high at 8. A few clouds tonight and a low of 9. For Thursday, a mix of sun and cloud and a high of 27. For Peterborough and the Kawarthas, mainly sunny this afternoon and a high of 28. A few clouds tonight with winds becoming light and a low of 9. A mix of sun and cloud for tomorrow and a high of 29 degrees.
5: There's no mistaking the frustration in his voice.
6: Looking at what we have in front of us, there is no way we can reach our 2030 targets.
5: Stephen Guilbeault, once at the cabinet table with the power to shape climate policy, has given up on the Carney government. Guilbeault says before, the government's target to cut emissions by 40% of 2015 levels by the end of this decade was on track. Not anymore, not with what he calls backsliding by the Prime Minister.
6: Unless there's a significant shift, there's no way we can reach our 2035 targets. And in fact, in the signed agreement with Alberta, it doesn't say we're committed to reaching carbon neutrality. It says something like we're committed to striving to. So even the government now recognizes that we won't even be able to reach our 2050 carbon neutrality targets.
5: He's not the only one with concerns about Carney's evolving climate policy. 14 Liberal MPs, including Guilbeault, wrote a letter to the Prime Minister at the end of April. It expresses their concerns over what they see as the government's recent environmental rollbacks. But the Prime Minister is downplaying the dissent.
7: Well, in a healthy caucus, you will always have an exchange of views, suggestions. And we have exchange of views of some members of the caucus perspectives. In April, of course, there's 160 other members of that caucus.
5: Carney insists the government is taking action on climate, touting his government's electricity strategy and its nature strategy as examples.
7: We have to look at everything in the round. We do many things at the same time. We're moving forward on climate action. We're moving forward on making this country more affordable.
5: But his other actions, major projects, the deal with Alberta, are also causing worries outside of the government. Take Melina Labakan-Massimo. She considered Guilbeault an ally in the fight against climate change, and she's sad to see him go. And she's not happy about the government's direction.
8: It gives me cause for concern. I think that the current government had an opportunity and still has. An opportunity to lead on accelerating the expansion of renewables, which we're seeing across the world, you know. But yet I'm seeing a lot of kind of backtracking.
5: But instead of giving up, she says some Indigenous communities in Canada are moving full speed ahead with renewables. I'm Laura Lynch, and this is What on Earth, where we bring you a world of climate solutions. Today, we hear from What on Earth's Indigenous Climate Solutions columnist, Melina Labakan-Massimo. Melina is the founder of Sacred Earth and the co-founder of Indigenous Climate Action. She's a member of the Lubicon Cree First Nation from northern Alberta within Treaty 8 territory. But a few days ago,

0: ago, she visited Six Nations of the Grand River in Ontario to do some training for a program called 2020 Catalysts. It's run by a group called Indigenous Clean Energy. So, Melina, for those who've never been to that area, can you just paint us a picture of what it's like there at this time of year?
1: Sure. Six Nations of the Grand River is one of the largest, or if not the largest, Indigenous communities in the country. So you're driving along beautiful, like you're driving by the Grand River, you're driving along like farmland and by reserves. It kind of intertwines in and out. This is a funny thing. I was like, the first time I went there, they actually have two Tim Hortons on the reserve. I know that might not be a big deal for people, but when you're like 5 hours away from the city on my reserve where there's like no coffee and you need a coffee, it is a big deal. Otherwise, you have to start knocking on people's houses where I'm from. Can you please make me a coffee? So it's just a really big, amazing, incredible community. And it's always such a pleasure to be there and just see all the incredible things they are doing. And one of our staffers, the managing director of Sacred Earth, is actually from Six Nations of the Grand River. So I've had the privilege of going there, over the past number of years because we've built projects there. Right. But also the community itself has built, they're the largest portfolio of renewable energy projects in the country.
0: You were there to train people to be clean energy leaders in their communities. I'm wondering what stood out to you when you think back to the few days that you just spent there.
1: Well, we were hosted by one of the hereditary leaders in the Cayuga. It's a Sour Springs Longhouse in the Cayuga Nation. And it was just hearing the language and seeing they are, seed people. They have their sacred seeds and they're building sovereignty through food sovereignty, but also energy sovereignty in their community because it's such a big community. There's six nations. That's why it's called Six Nations. And so it's just being hosted by one of the traditional longhouses. It was just so incredible to just see other people's and hear other people's culture and language so alive and so thriving.
0: Okay, before we go on, I think I should be saying, Melina Labakan-Massimo, welcome back to What on Earth?
1: Thank you for having me.
0: Now, this training that you were doing, it was part of Indigenous Clean Energy's 2020 Catalyst Program. Tell me about the program and the aim of it.
1: Sure. The 2020 Catalyst is a six-month intensive program. It's designed to support and propel participants, but also known as the Catalyst, to become clean energy leaders. So the aim of the program is to provide very practical skills, applied learning that equips Catalysts with tools they need to develop successful energy projects and build effective partnerships across the country. It's actually an award-winning program, and so it brings First Nations, Inuit, Métis, Catalysts to come into a network of mentors and coaching specialists and clean energy specialists to bring them into the clean energy industry. And then upon completion, the Catalysts have those skills and tools and resources they need to like maximize the social and economic benefit that communities gain from being a part of the clean energy sector.
0: And when you use the word catalyst, you're actually referencing, you mean people.
1: The participants, yes, the people.
0: Now, you actually were one of the very first to be trained yourself 10 years ago. I'm wondering if you could sort of go back in time. What do you remember the most about your experience then?
1: Well, I had just put up my first solar project that powers our health center back home. And so when I was asked to join the Catalyst, the first mentees of the program, I was like, I actually had a sense of relief and also like elation because I was like, oh my God, I'm not the only one. You know, being from like a northern remote community, you think you're the only one. And so I felt very isolated in my journey in the energy transition. And so meeting other people like me who are building climate infrastructure projects, I was just like elated to be around people who cared about these projects and talked about them, but were actually doing them as well. And so all of a sudden I was a part of a cohort that was from all parts of the country and we were able to learn together how to build projects and infrastructure and communities across the country.
0: And what impact did that have on your own work in clean energy?
1: Well, I was just at the beginning of my kind of journey. I had already been working on climate and energy issues for, over a decade by then. But in clean energy, I was really helped me understand the process of what it takes to implement a project. You know, it takes often years, catalysts, to build a project, right? It goes from community energy development, pre-feasibility studies, feasibility studies, environmental regulations and permitting. You learn about like construction and operations, site maintenance,

0: you know, and then introduction to energy systems, what type of energy systems exist that communities can utilize to implement in their specifics, the specificities of where they come from.
1: Wow, that's a lot.
0: It's a lot. I mean, there's more. Like, there's more. That's why they call it a 6-month intensive. Yeah, it's an amazing program.
1: So it sounds like it almost helped you. It gave you kind of staying power when you sort of became hooked up with all these other people who were doing the same thing.
0: Yeah, like learning how to be more effective in the implementation and becoming like a better project manager, so to speak, you know, really understanding what the like gaps are in when you're building projects. Because I was just like trial and error when I did my first one. And luckily it was successful. Luckily it's connected to grid. Luckily it's still running. But like, you know, like I literally was trial and erroring it at the time before the program.
1: It must be though that the graduates like yourself become sort of the support group for the ones that are coming along. You must have met so many other people who are doing things similar to you.
0: Yes, yes. And it's just amazing because then you get the honor of, you know, when you're a mentee, you become eventually a mentor. And that's what I've been able to come. And that's why I got to go back, you know, this spring.
1: Yeah, you're the trainer. What did you teach the group when you were in Six Nations?
0: Well, you know, it's because they're on their initial journeys, or some of them are already building projects, you know, but I was able to share my journey about why I did the work, why I was involved in the energy transition, the types of projects and organizations that I've built to address the climate crisis and why. And then we had mentoring sessions, so one-on-ones and with a group of them talking about, you know, what their projects they're going to build and, you know, what were the barriers that they were seeing potentially and ahead of making their projects a success. And then also, we talked about Solar Energy 101, and I co-facilitated with the managing director of Sacred Earth as our, you know, because we implement solar. So we did a Solar Energy 101, but there is a Wind Energy 101, Geoexchange 101, District Energy 101, Bioenergy 101. So like learning about like the basics of each type of technology that exists that communities can utilize.
1: So it's been 10 years. What has changed over those years in terms of the training?
0: I mean, I feel like it's just gotten stronger, more effective, more profound in like the content. More and more people have come to support the program. So like the mentors aren't just people like me that are, you know, our past mentees, but also it's people that work in the industry as well that have done it for like, you know, 30, 40 years. And so it brings together just like such an incredible network of people. But I think at the heart of it, people actually just feel really held and supported and know where to go when they need to ask questions. And they can ask questions that are very hard questions, but also that they can get addressed. And, you know, I think what we're sometimes seeing in communities when we don't have those networks, we can't really vet other like companies or like consultants that sometimes give communities a run for their money, to be quite honest. And so we can often at that point become a network and start vetting people in who our communities work with.
1: So if my math is right, you've graduated about 200 people in the program at this point. What kinds of clean energy projects have they gone on to create?
0: Oh man, so many. Like every time I come back to the 2020 Catalyst and talk to people, they're just doing so many renewable energies of all the different types of energy. They're advancing community energy planning. They're creating local employment. They're strengthening the energy sovereignty within our communities. And so there was one Catalyst specifically that I had talked to and was with and Six Nations that have met over the years, who Drew Bernard, who's from Lennox Island and PEI. And Drew, you know, Catalyst from about, I think, 3 or 4 years ago. And when I talked to him about his experience, he said that it was such a life-changing experience because he, again, felt very isolated in his nation in PEI. And then he was already doing incredible work in his community. But then from the Catalyst, it gave him more courage to continue his work and start a business with another Catalyst. And it really changed his life in a very significant way. And so on top of the already incredible work he was doing before he became a Catalyst, he's now in the final stages of completing a solar farm, a wind farm, and a battery storage system for his nation. So It's just incredible to hear every stories like that. You're just like, wow.
1: Now you just mentioned this, but I want you to talk about it a little bit more. Obviously, this is having an impact on clean energy, but how important is it for the communities to be able to control their own sources of power?
0: I mean, it's why I got into the work, because I felt like the visioning wasn't given and afforded to our communities. It was an imposed foreign system in this previous fossil fuel era. And with the renewable energy and energy transitions, we can make those decisions. We can go after projects. We can support them from within the community as opposed to a top-down approach. So for me, it's all about energy sovereignty. And I also spoke to the 2020 Catalyst Program Manager, Jess

0: this Morningstar who runs this program, and she told me that specifically to this question, that this program isn't just about clean energy technology. It's about the building the confidence, strengthening Indigenous leadership, supporting communities in exercising their energy sovereignty, and shaping their futures for generations to come. So it's the projects are meaningful because they are community-driven, rooted in community priorities, cultures, and values.
1: So more broadly speaking then, what role are Indigenous communities playing in the energy transition in Canada?
0: Broadly speaking, a lot. Indigenous communities and organizations are now Canada's second largest holder of clean energy electricity assets after utilities within projects in every region of this country. So these projects have generated over $8.7 billion in additional economic value for Indigenous nations and their partners across the country. And this was actually just calculated and reported by Indigenous Clean Energy's May 2026 national survey you can find online.
1: So this grand push within Indigenous communities, how does that compare to what you're hearing from the Carney government when it comes to the green transition? That was a big sigh, Melina.
0: It gives me cause for concern with what we're seeing. I think that the current government had an opportunity and still has. An opportunity to lead on accelerating the expansion of renewables in 2050, which we're seeing across the world, you know. But yet I'm seeing a lot of kind of backtracking and with the current direction. And right now I think we're seeing a bit of a tied to fraught version of a continued reliance on fossil fuels and the use of ineffective carbon capture technology that just actually prolongs the fossil fuel use in this country. And we're seeing, you know, even with the MOU with Alberta, which gives us yet another tar sands pipeline that really nobody wants except for the oil industry, that will cost more of our taxpayers' monies out of our pockets in the middle of an affordability crisis. It just makes me feel heavy-hearted. And, you know, I don't think whether there's another pipeline or not that's built, we are still going to be facing a climate crisis, and forest fires are coming every year and they're only going to get worse. And we really need to see real tangible climate action and not just renegotiating and weakening industrial carbon pricing that has, you know, will become ineffective because it allows for polluters to keep polluting. But instead, we really need to see the continued uptake of renewables and take the place of fossil fuels like we are seeing around the world. And so I think it's really critical that, you know, we don't see more pipelines and LNG in this energy transition, that we actually need to really implement renewable energy technology. And we need to see more climate action with tangible results, but also investment into all Canadians across this country.
1: And in that context, so you are celebrating the 10th anniversary of the Catalyst program this year. You've got some concerns about ongoing funding.
0: Yeah, that's the thing. And I think people are exuberant. They're really happy that the Catalyst, you know, this 2020 Catalyst program is now in its 10th anniversary. That means hundreds of catalysts across this country. But yet there is still serious concern for the federal funding to continue. And I talked with the Director of Learning and Capacity Building for Indigenous Clean Energy, Drew Denton, and he shared with me that the Clean Energy for Rural and Remote Communities, CERC, program funding is actually sunsetting next year in 2027. And so they're hopeful that there'll be a continued partnership with programs from the federal government, because he's saying that this program demonstrates that Indigenous communities aren't just participating, but we're leading it. But, you know, these types of programs like 2020 Catalyst do their work best over the long term. So we need to see consistency in funding like this. So sustained commitment from the federal government would ensure that these pathways continue and send a clear signal that Indigenous-led clean energy leadership is a priority and not just a pilot project.
1: Okay, well then let's just for the sake of argument assume that the funding will continue. What are your hopes for the future of the program?
0: My hopes are that this program continues on for as long as Canada exists. That we need to see programs like this. The Catalyst 2020 is showing that it's making demonstrable impact in that it's actually helping this country address the climate crisis. It's giving communities the ability to be climate resilient in the climate crisis. And so I hope that this program continues on until, like, I'm an elder, that we will continue to see year after year more leaders.

0: Nina there saying she understands that the funding for the program will end in March of 2027. Natural Resources Canada will only say that no decision has been finalized. That's its term. But Melina's colleague, Drew Denton, says he's not getting the sense the program will be renewed. There are no discussions, he says, and no way to apply for future funding. Now, as I mentioned earlier, environmental groups are watching Ottawa's new moves with growing concern. One big one is part of the push for so-called major projects. The goal is to speed up approval by reducing what the government is calling red tape within the environmental assessment process. Ottawa says streamlining it is good for the economy and Canada's future. But some scientists say the government is trying to push these changes through quickly and quietly, with just a month for public consultation.
1: It definitely feels short and rushed to me. You know, I talk to a lot of scientists, people that work in this realm don't know about it, even though they should be consulted, including government scientists. I also talk to the general public and nobody knows about it. And I work with many Indigenous communities and they don't know about it.
0: Marie-Auger Mette holds the Canada Research Chair in Statistical Ecology. She's an associate professor at the University of British Columbia. One of the proposals that stood out to Marie could mean government can bypass laws that protect endangered species.
1: When a species is listed as endangered, the government is legally bound to protect the habitat that is critical for its survival and recovery. And under these laws, you're not allowed to have a project that would destroy this habitat or destroy it to the extent that it would increase their risk of extinction. And this is the exemption that they're trying to change, that, okay, even if we know that a species might go to extinction, we might decide that the project is so important that we will let that species go extinct. I think to me that's very shocking, because the Species at Risk Act is one of the very few laws that protect species that are doing really, really badly already.
0: Marie points to the southern resident killer whales off of BC's south coast as an example. Those whales are officially an endangered species, and that means they've got special protection for their habitat. But the proposed new rules could let the government decide if it's in the public interest to proceed with a project, even if it affects the orcas. And that's not the only significant change being proposed. Ottawa wants to give certain ministers the power to change other environmental rules for major projects if they see fit. And it wants to create special zones that are pre-approved for economic development. As well, some major projects could start construction before environmental assessments are finished. Some of these ideas, Marie says, amount to dig now, assess later.
1: And that's very concerning, because we know different projects, like a pipeline versus a wind farm, would have very different impacts on animals and the environment and humans, right? So it's concerning that for some types of projects, the impact assessment will no longer be done by an environment branch of the government, but by the branch that is linked to the development industry. So they kind of say that you could start construction before an impact assessment is done. And we all know that to start construction in for many of these big projects, the first thing you would do is likely plow down the land and remove all the tree. Once that done, what are you going to do? The habitat is destroyed. It's kind of already too late.
0: Now, Ottawa says it's still hashing out the details, but new legislation would not allow the government to suspend or remove environmental assessments entirely. And the Species at Risk Act, it says, will still apply. But it's considering an exception. It would allow it to ignore rules protecting at-risk species in order to get some projects approved. Still, it says the use of this new power would be, and this is a quote, narrow, subject to a high threshold, and accompanied by conditions to avoid, reduce, or mitigate impacts to the extent feasible. Marie and her colleagues say these proposals pit the environment against the economy at a time when Canada should strengthen environmental protections, not weaken them.
1: I also think that we're trading future job for jobs right now. We're trading future prosperity for Canada for prosperity in the moment. And it's much harder to come back

0: a destroyed habitat than to find a way to use it sustainably. I don't think removing a proper assessment of the impact that these projects will have on the health of Canadians and our environment now and in the future is red tape. I think it's actually needed. If anything, I think we need to make these laws stronger.
1: If you want to read more about this, the potential changes are listed online in a government discussion paper called Getting Major Projects Built in Canada. The proposals are open for public comment until June the 7th. Coming up, agricultural fertilizer made from lightning? Some farmers are testing out new lightning-in-a-box technology they hope could cut costs as well as emissions from their operations. Stay with us.
2: Sunny and 27 degrees in Toronto. I'm Natalie Colata with your CBC News update. Provincial police are investigating a suspicious death on a hiking trail in Orillia. Officers were called to the Scouts Valley Trail just after 7 p.m. last night. They found one person dead. Police say while they can't yet confirm the cause of death, they are urging residents to, quote, remain vigilant and report any suspicious activity to police. And Ottawa is asking the CRTC to review a recent decision that would have tripled the amount of money streamers contribute to Canadian content. The decision would have required streaming giants like Netflix to spend 15% of their Canadian revenues on domestic content. Heritage Canada says the move would increase costs for consumers. It's offering $600 million in investment for Canadian audio and video creators. The U.S. administration has identified Canadian streaming regulations as a trade irritant. The forecast now for Barrie and Huronia. Mainly sunny this afternoon and a high of 25 degrees. The UV index is very high at 8. A few clouds tonight and a low of 9. For Thursday, a mix of sun and cloud and a high of 27. For Peterborough and the Kawarthas, mainly sunny this afternoon and a high of 28. A few clouds tonight with winds becoming light and a low of 9. A mix of sun and cloud for tomorrow and a high of 29 degrees.
1: Hey, it's Laura. Spring is planting season in many parts of Canada, but as farmers work to get those seeds into the ground, some worry they won't have what they need to ensure there's a healthy harvest.
3: Farming is just one more industry facing collateral damage from the war in the Middle East. One reason? The rising cost of fertilizer.
1: Some of the most sought-after fertilizers are nitrogen-based. A third of the world's supply is shipped through the Strait of Hormuz each year. And Iran, a major producer, has had its fertilizer industry damaged by airstrikes. Jeff Harrison is chair of the Grain Farmers of Ontario. He says tough decisions have to be made because of the supply chain disruptions. And he's worried about the fallout rolling over to next season.
4: Of course, none of our fertilizer has been secured for 2027 crop. The Strait of Hormuz is still closed. Fertilizer is still tariffed at the federal level, focused on the Russian and Belarus region. So farmers are paying a premium for these inputs, and 2027 is an even worse picture.
1: But there's another side to this story. That stuff that everyone is trying to get their hands on is not only really expensive, it's the source of a lot of powerful greenhouse gas emissions.
5: Fertilizer use is responsible for so much nitrous oxide. It's equivalent to driving more than 2.5 million cars for a year.
1: And for years, farmers in Canada have been searching for the sweet spot. They want to cut emissions and cut costs, but they need to keep the food growing. Now a new product on the market claims it can do all three, using some of the simplest and oldest technology on the planet, lightning. I'm Laura Lynch, and this is What on Earth, where we bring you a world of climate solutions. Today on the show, we're asking whether lightning in a box could be a food security and climate solution, and maybe even save farmers some money. Story producer Jennifer Wilson is here with me today to help tell this story. Hello, Jen.
6: Hi, Laura.
1: So first of all, lightning in a box.
6: Mm-hmm.
1: I think we need to start by saying more about that.
6: Sure. So do you remember those novelty glass globes people used to buy? They have sort of a purple colored lightning buzzing around inside of them.
1: Well, I actually

0: more remember lava lamps.
1: Sure.
0: But, you know, I've heard of these ones that are, you just touch the glass. These little lightning bolts are actually kind of attracted to your fingers. And they took over from what I remember with lava lamps in that very niche section of the home decor market.
1: Yeah, they came in somewhere in the 80s. They were kind of a dorm room staple in the 90s as well. But if you can get that picture in your mind, think about the stuff inside these globes. We can call it lightning or we can call it plasma. And that stuff, that plasma, is now being marketed to farmers as fertilizer. Stefan Breuder is researching plasma fertilizer in Quebec, and he's a professor of engineering physics at Polytechnique Montreal. And Stefan explained to me that when we, you know, a lot of people will know this, when you heat a solid, it turns to a liquid. When you heat a liquid, it turns to a gas. But when you add energy to a gas, we can make plasma.
2: Everybody has experienced this already. We know plasmas from nature. We know the sun, which is a plasma. We know lightnings and thunderstorms, which are plasmas. We know the aurora borealis, which is also a plasma.
1: So the sun, the aurora, there's one more thing to add to that list, which I thought was pretty cool. Stefan told me that, you know, when you shuffle across the carpet in your slippers and you touch a door handle and you get that little bzz, that little tiny electric shock, that is plasma igniting between your hand and the door handle.
0: I had no idea that this was all plasma. It's a, these little zaps, the aurora borealis, they're all different versions of what's happening inside those lightning globes. So how do you get from that to fertilizer?
1: Right. So plants love nitrogen and the air is full of the stuff, but the plants can't get at it. So lightning itself, true lightning in the sky, is a natural fertilizer because the energy in the lightning can take those nitrogen molecules in the air, convert them into a form that plants can actually absorb, nitrous oxide. That combines with rainwater to make nitric acid. It falls down into the soil and acts as a sort of liquid fertilizer. And this is something that farmers have observed for centuries, even if they didn't really understand what exactly was happening.
0: Well, how did farmers know it was the lightning and not just the rain that was helping the plants grow?
1: Well, they didn't observe the same changes in plant growth after just a regular rain shower. So farmers, you know, very early made the connection between lightning specifically and that green pop of lush grass that you would see following the storms. There are lots of records of this in old farmers' almanacs and farming lore that show that people really thought the sky was feeding the earth during storms. So coming back to what we're talking about today, there are now machines on the market and machines being used in research like Stefan's in Quebec. And the people making these machines claim that they do the same thing as lightning, but on a bigger and a more predictable scale. That noise that you're hearing right now is that plasma being made. It's one of the reactors inside these machines making that colorful purple lightning or plasma that you would see in the novelty globes. I got this noise from a video that was sent to me by Chris Nicolation. He's a farmer in Saskatchewan, and he sells these lightning-in-a-box machines in Canada. His company is called Nitro, and it's the Canadian distributor for a U.S. manufacturer called Green Lightning. You're going to hear that term green lightning quite a lot in this story. I'll just give you a little picture of how this works. So the green lightning machines are these large boxes about the size of three or four people standing together, and they suck in regular air. And the plasma reactor, that's the thing that you just heard, that is inside the box, well, a number of them, and they do what lightning does. They break apart the nitrogen molecules to make nitrous oxide. They then send that into a special chamber where it gets infused into water to make nitric acid. And that's how you get a homemade liquid fertilizer.
0: It sounds like, in some ways, a pretty easy recipe. How many farmers are actually using these contraptions?
1: Yeah, so Chris said he's sold these systems to something like 83 farms across Canada. He also uses it on his own farm. And he says he's seeing pretty good results. But he says the machines have a bit of an image problem. Some farmers have been trying out the technology cautiously, but a lot of them just really aren't sure about it.
3: Typically, when guys get into this for the first year, it's more on a trial basis. It's not all the time, but 9 out of 10 times, and we encourage that because this is it's new, it's revolutionary, and 80-85% of farmers out there look at it as if it's snake oil.
0: Yeah, snake oil is a pretty bad image problem. What is it about it that's making farmers so wary?
1: Yes.

0: So I have been spending a lot of late nights on farming Reddit and farming forums this month. If you care to do the same, you will see comments like this everywhere. This is snake oil, it's a scam, it's a fraud. You'll see those pretty often. And I think one of the problems is that there is no peer-reviewed data to show that this works. It's really hard to measure how much nitrogen is actually in the product. This brand is also fairly new. It's been on the Canadian market since 2024. It's been on the US market since 2020. And so the evidence is really just anecdotal from people who have bought it and say that it works for them. And so another comment that you see on these forums very often is when you hear the sales pitch that people like Chris are making, it just sounds too good to be true.
1: Your inputs into making the product is air, water, and electricity. So not using, natural gas to make the nitrogen. You're not shipping it across the world. You're not hauling it from, a retailer onto your farm. It's created on site where you need it.
0: But here's the thing, Laura. This product is new, but this isn't a completely new technology. It's actually based on a process developed in Norway in 1903 to mimic how lightning fixes nitrogen.
2: Wait a second. 1903? That means that this has been around for a very long time.
0: Yeah, it has. The Norwegian inventors back in the early 1900s actually built an entire fertilizer plant based on this plasma process, and they ran this plant off Norway's plentiful hydroelectricity. So at the time, this was absolutely groundbreaking. There were global food security fears at that time, and people were really optimistic about this process. It's called the Birkelandide process.
2: Birkelandide. Okay. Well, why are we talking about it now? I mean, this is more than 100 years later, and yet people seem to be talking about it like it's something new? I mean, farmers must be asking the same question. If it really worked, wouldn't it be mainstream by now?
0: Yeah, and you see that on forums a lot. This is just Birkelandide. Like, we've already tried this. But Birkelandide started really strong in 1903, but a few years later, around 1910, a chemical process called Haber-Bosch came along. And this process turned out to be much more energy efficient, and it basically just wiped Birkelandide off the map. Haber-Bosch is the method that we use today. I'll tell you a little bit about how that works later, but basically, it works really, really well. It makes really reliable nitrogen fertilizer for farmers. Still, it uses a lot of fossil fuel energy. That means higher cost, higher emissions. On top of that, the supply chain is really vulnerable. The war has shown that. So there are people out there saying, hey, let's bring Birkelandide back. And Chris Nicolaysen from Nitro, he admits, this process still needs some work. He says he's constantly figuring out ways to improve the system. But every season that these machines run on real Canadian farms is another season of data for his company.
2: Okay, what are we hearing now?
0: Well, this is what it sounds like on those real Canadian farms at the moment. Lots of machines and lots of people working really hard to get seeds and fertilizer into the ground. I caught up with one of those farmers, Jordan Keep. He's in the middle of this process, and he's actually one of Chris's customers. So he is out there seeding right now, and he's using a Green Lightning or a plasma fertilizer unit on his fields. He farms south of Yorkton near the Manitoba-Saskatchewan border.
3: And we are cereal row crop farming as well as oil seeds and pulses. I farm 450 acres by myself. With my partner, we farm between 1,800 to 2,000 acres, depending on the year. And we're a regenerative farm. We're trying to use regenerative practices to decrease our synthetic inputs.
0: So Jordan is using regenerative farming. That means he's focused on keeping his soil as healthy as possible for the long term, rather than trying to just max out his crop yield each year. So in a way, he's kind of the ideal early adopter for this product.
3: I have a heart for the environment and for nature, and I don't want to, do any more damage than I can. So in my mind, if I can make it better and be able to afford to farm a different way, that's what was like the biggest buying point for us. As well, like, we want to limit our carbon footprint.
2: Okay, since you mentioned carbon footprint, can we just actually pause for a second to talk about that? Because you mentioned synthetic fertilizer is very emissions heavy to make. How significant are those emissions on a global scale?
0: Right. Well, first, let me say the Haber-Bosch method has been so important and transformational to our global food systems over the last century. It's really made, food security possible for a lot of the world as populations grew. But having said that, chemical nitrogen fertilizer that it produces contributes about 2.1%

0: of all of our annual greenhouse gas emissions throughout the life cycle. And 2.1 maybe doesn't sound like a lot, but just to give you a little sense of scale, that's more than the aviation industry. So it's very energy intensive, as you say. Natural gas is one of the key ingredients that goes into making this chemical fertilizer. Then fossil fuels also power the process of making it. And then fossil fuels are used to transport it all around the world as well. And even after production, chemical fertilizer causes emissions when it's put onto the fields. So when you mix it into soil, it gives off nitrous oxide, and that is a planet-warming gas that is 300 times more potent than carbon dioxide.
1: But if the plasma fertilizer is also adding nitrogen to the soil, why isn't it also adding nitrous oxide emissions?
0: Yeah, well, it is. It is adding nitrous oxide emissions, but the nitrous oxide is at a lower concentration. It's also infused into water. So the argument goes that, you know, once it's irrigated into the soil, it gets absorbed much better by the plants. The synthetic fertilizers are the opposite. They're more concentrated. They sit on the soil and not everything gets absorbed. In fact, a large portion is never used and just sits there emitting. Ottawa has specifically acknowledged the need to cut emissions from nitrogen fertilizer specifically in this country. And that's because Canadian farmers are using almost double the amount as compared to two decades ago. So those emissions have doubled as well.
1: Okay, so there's a climate case for the plasma fertilizer. Mm-hmm. But, you know, let's be honest, Jen, no one cares about that if it doesn't work, especially if we're talking about possible food insecurity. And the United Nations has linked soaring fertilizer costs to higher prices for consumers and even food shortages. So you talked to the regenerative farmer. What did he have to say about his harvest?
0: Okay, yeah, it's a great question. So back to Jordan Keep in Yorkton. Last summer, he started using a green lightning fertilizer machine to replace some of the synthetically made nitrogen fertilizer he would otherwise have used. And he did a side-by-side comparison of synthetic versus plasma fertilizer in his first season. And Jordan really liked the outcome. In fact, he liked it so much, he bought a second machine to use this year.
2: The math on it was really good. So we kind of bought it on knowing to how it was going to work. So we kind of focused on one wheat field and we did a trial of synthetic versus the green lightning. And our green lightning side really took off. It looked like they were seeded same day, side by side, same field. And right from as soon as it popped out of the ground, the green lightning side had fuller rows. It looked like it was planted almost like a week ahead.
1: Well, that actually does sound pretty promising.
0: Yeah, it does sound pretty good, right? And let's remember that that was one season. And Chris at Nitro says the farmers like Jordan that are having this kind of early success are using what he called the right water. And by that, he means water with the right pH, the right amount of salts and minerals. So there's some work to do here, right? For some farmers, that means investing in water purification systems on top of buying a plasma fertilizer machine, which just by itself costs $60,000.
1: Wow.
0: Yeah.
1: that's no small investment.
0: Well, it can add up as well. Then you need to store the liquid fertilizer. There are some costs involved in this. But Jordan told me that, you know, the savings overall made this worth it for him. He estimates that, you know, when everything's calculated together, his plasma grown crop was more profitable by about $4 an acre because he didn't have to factor in the cost of that really expensive synthetic fertilizer. And for a little bit of context, remember, he's farming 2,000 acres.
1: So from what you're saying, though, he's still using the synthetic nitrogen fertilizer alongside the alternative. Mm-hmm. So he hasn't been able to give up the chemical fertilizer habit completely.
0: Right, yeah, exactly. There doesn't seem to be anyone right now using only this plasma fertilizer on a commercial farm and having success. I think right now it's basically a supplement that reduces chemical fertilizer dependence. So in that sense, no, it doesn't work by itself right now and it doesn't get farmers out of the chemical fertilizer cycle, as you say. But here's another farmer, Doyle Weeb in Saskatoon. He's going into his third season now using the plasma machines, and he also said he's very pleased with the results.
3: I'm just so impressed because it's two different kinds of green, as you pointed out. The green from the environmental standpoint, yeah, that's a big one for me. Not everybody is going to come on board because of that, maybe, but the other green is the old-fashioned green that we used to have, green dollar bills that we used to go like this and say this is the green stuff, you know, and that's where I'm an

0: economist, I looked at the numbers, and this one, just the numbers just jumped out at me so well that we said, okay, and let's do it. And we're very happy so far.
1: Well, obviously, if green leads to green, then it makes life a lot easier.
2: We all love a little bit of green. And, you know, Doyle told me that he learned after the first season that he needs to run his machines year-round in order to make enough liquid fertilizer for the next spring. And then he needed to figure out how to store massive amounts of what is basically water throughout a Saskatchewan winter. So, as I said, it's taken some investment and time and adjustment, but he's out there recommending it already.
0: Because I don't understand how more people aren't excited about it. Talk to neighbors, talk to friends in different places, and I don't understand how people aren't getting more enthused about trying this.
2: And I do want to point out there are other companies out there working to get their version of these machines to market. But there are also companies in the US and in Europe that had started selling them and then ended up shutting down that part of their business. In particular, a Dutch company called Vital Fluid, they told me they stopped selling plasma fertilizer machines because they weren't efficient enough to justify the price. So there's still a lot to prove here, but the big difference seems to be that for now in Canada, Nitro is promoting these machines as supplements rather than outright replacements for chemical fertilizer.
1: So you said this product is on 83 farms in Canada out of tens of thousands of farms. It's only been around for a year or two, but Doyle thinks farmers should be really excited about it. But what about in the academic world? You mentioned there's research happening in Quebec on this. Are there other researchers who are interested in testing it?
2: I'm sorry to disappoint you. No, there isn't a flood of interest from academics in this either. But what I did find was some testing in the private sector. In particular, there's a farm called the PTI Farm in Illinois, and they test new equipment and products on the agricultural market, and then they share their findings online. And they are in their third season of testing Green Lightning plasma fertilizer on cornfields. One of their lead testers is called Jason Webster, and he made a YouTube video about this. He said that on organic corn, he had to use a lot, like really a lot of plasma fertilizer to keep his yield up, but it worked. And then on commercial, so non-organic corn, the plasma didn't work as well in terms of yield, but the difference wasn't really huge. It was about 4 to 7 bushels, and overall it was much cheaper. So he got a bit less corn overall, but he also spent much less money. Here is a bit of one of Jason's videos. It's on the Precision Planting YouTube channel. And in this video, he explains his cost savings compared to synthetic nitrogen.
3: A year ago, my nitrogen, my 32% UAN, was costing me $3.12 a gallon to purchase it from my local ag retailer. With this plasma technology, me making this nitrogen in the shop at the PTI farm, my cost was 4 cents a gallon. 4 cents.
2: 4 cents. Did you get that, Laura?
1: I got it.
2: And I do want to note, Webster says in his YouTube series that, you know, this plasma trial has been very controversial online. A lot of the farmers that follow him are still very wary about him even trying this out. And he is clear his trial is not finished and these results are not definitive.
1: All right. So are there others who are testing the process too?
2: Yeah, there was also a test run by a U.S. seed company called Bex. Again, there were positive results under certain circumstances. Under other conditions, the results weren't as good. So I ran this technology past Claudia Wagner-Riddle. She is a professor at the University of Guelph, and she's an expert in greenhouse gas emissions from agriculture. And she, you know, she didn't write plasma off completely. She said, yeah, maybe this works, but it's not really high on her radar right now because, again, there's no peer-reviewed data. And she also understands why it isn't high on the radar for a lot of working farmers or even why farmers might be outright skeptical.
4: We visited farms, especially in the prairies, where it's like a family of five, so wife, husband, maybe son and whatever, and they're running 20,000 acres.
2: And she says these kinds of farms are often shorthanded. There just isn't a huge window of time to get everything done. So it doesn't really leave a lot of room to think about adapting their entire system to accommodate a new way of working.
4: And I think one of the things it seems for this product is that it's in liquid form, which could

0: be better, but you need to have a system to apply it. And then it's more dilute, which means you don't just apply it once. You don't want to be like, oh, I will apply some now, and then maybe I need to apply more next week. They just want to get it done. So I think that is one part that we don't realize if you're not in farming. When you go and talk to a farmer and you say, oh, why you're not using this? And they say, well, with the system I have, I can't.
1: Okay, so on top of all the hassle to adapt to a new technology, a lot of farmers in this country have really been through the mill in the last few years with extreme weather, drought, everything else that climate change is bringing. So I'm imagining there isn't always a lot of room for more risk, which is what we're talking about. So where does all of that leave a farmer who's looking at the cost of chemical fertilizer right now and then looking at the plasma fertilizer and wondering, is this even worth the gamble?
2: Yeah, well, I think there is some evidence that it works under a very specific set of conditions. And so you need to be able to create those conditions. You need to have some spare cash as well to make the initial investment. And then you need to be able to absorb losses if it doesn't work out for you or if you haven't got the conditions quite right that season. So, I mean, you've already pointed out a few reasons why not every farmer can afford to do that. And you know, it doesn't work purely by itself yet. Or, well, it does work, but not efficiently enough for commercial use. If we go back again to Stefan Reuter, who's researching this in Quebec, he's been testing this for a few years on lettuce, and he is growing lettuce heads without synthetic fertilizers, but just not enough of them.
1: Oh, okay. So what did he tell you about the results he is having?
2: Yeah, well, he's actually growing in using a hydroponic system in a greenhouse, so very controlled conditions again. And so far, they are growing about 60 to 150 lettuce heads at a time. And just to put that into a little bit of context, a commercial hydroponic greenhouse in Quebec can produce about 15,000 lettuce heads every week.
1: That's just a drop in the bucket.
2: It's then. Just a wee drop in the bucket, exactly. So Stefan said if he scales his operation up to try to get even close to that level, it gets expensive very, very quickly. That's because those plasma reactors, you know, that we heard earlier, they need a lot of power to make fertilizer that's concentrated enough in quantities enough to work by itself. So those electricity bills, they start racking up pretty quickly.
1: So you end up with 60 expensive heads of lettuce. That is, yeah, that's not going to fly for a commercial farmer. The ones we've heard who are using plasma machines as a supplement, they're raving about cost savings. Seems to me you have to kind of hold on to that element. Is this perhaps a case of the technology just needs to catch up with the vision?
2: Yeah, perhaps. And no disrespect to Stefan's lettuces. I'm sure they're delicious. But he might say that, you know, that's what he's trying to do. He's trying to get the technology up to speed with the vision. He's not actually starting with the question of what gives the best yield and then working back from there. He's starting, you know, at the other end with the idea that plasma works. And if he and his team can get it to work really well, it could solve a lot of problems. But he's also realistic about how far this goes without bringing in the chemical fertilizer.
3: If we only want to replace fertilizer, we will have a hard time to do this with plasma. We need to have added benefit.
2: And Stefan says he has a threefold vision for the long-term added benefits. And those include reducing fossil fuel use, at least, if not eliminating it altogether. But the second one, his tests show that the plasma also has antifungal properties, so it could replace some pesticides too. So you're getting sort of into organic farming here. And then because this technology could run off solar or hydroelectricity, it can offer a lot of flexibility.
3: Medium-scale greenhouses that can, for example, be used in remote locations, especially Canada, you have remote communities. We have a technology that provides them with, let's say, nitrogen fertilizer when they need it, and it can make their food supply much more secure.
1: So big dreams for this technology, and it's going to be interesting to see how this year's plasma growing season goes and what the harvest becomes. Thank you, Jen, for this.
2: Thanks, Laura.
1: And that's all for us this week. The What on Earth team includes Vivian Luck, Nick Logan, Danielle Piper, Jennifer Wilson, Matthias Wolfson, and Rachel Sanders. I'm Laura Lynch.

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3: From CBC News, The World This Hour, I'm Kaz Boivin. Prime Minister Mark Carney says the threat of new levies from the United States is not a surprise. Washington says it will impose a 10% tariff on goods from Canada and dozens of other countries. U.S. trade representatives are accusing targeted nations of importing goods made with forced labor. Carney says Canada already has tough rules in place and new measures are coming to strengthen protections even further.
4: We made some changes earlier this year on things that candidly were not as effective, so there's ways we can change things legislatively. We'll be proposing that to the House in the coming weeks before the House rises, is our intention, and then taking steps to move forward on that.
3: Meanwhile, Carney's government has taken the rare step of asking Canada's radio and television regulator to reverse one of their decisions. The CRTC wanted U.S. streaming giants to triple their contributions to Canadian content to 15% of their revenue. As Rafi Bujikanian tells us, the plan was getting a lot of pushback from American companies and lawmakers.
5: Is that another concession to the U.S.?
6: Not quite, Prime Minister Mark Carney tells journalists.
7: It is another step to reinforce affordability.
6: It just so happens American streaming giants like Netflix were unhappy with the fee hikes the CRTC was about to impose, and so were U.S. Republicans threatening a trade investigation. Canadian Identity Minister Mark Miller says he is well aware.
8: The trade commissioner in the U.S. put a number of items on the list, including this one.
6: But he says the government reversing track is about how streamers could have increased user fees on Canadians to cover the increased costs. In the meantime, Ottawa is kicking $600 million into Canadian content while it waits for a court decision on a previous fee it was trying to impose on streamers. The CRTC says it will wait for new policy directions before going back to the drawing board. The initial hikes kicked in under the previous Trudeau government. Rafi Bujikanian, CBC News, Ottawa.
3: Alberta's Premier Danielle Smith is in Quebec looking for allies in her quest for greater provincial autonomy. Speaking to business leaders in Quebec City, Smith said both provinces have their share of grievances with Ottawa.
9: But in Alberta, we're asserting our jurisdiction where we need to, and we're also negotiating hard with the federal government to ensure that we can break down the obstacles faced by businesses and investors who want to do more business in Alberta.
3: Smith is meeting with Quebec's Premier Christine Frechette this afternoon. One topic up for discussion, a possible energy corridor running east-west. In Ontario, a growing wildfire is forcing people in a First Nation south of Timmins to flee their homes. About 200 residents from the Matagami First Nation are preparing to leave. The flames are about 13 kilometers away, and officials are worried that shifting winds could drive them closer at a rapid pace. Residents are being taken to Barrie, about 500 kilometers to the south. There's been a seismic shakeup at CBS News. The American network has fired a veteran correspondent featured in its top program, 60 Minutes. Scott Pelley was dismissed after a tense staff meeting addressing the show's future direction. Katie Nicholson has the details.
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11: For 22 years, Scott Pelley was one of 60 Minutes' most respected journalists. But on Tuesday, he was fired following a fiery confrontation with the newly hired executive producer of 60 Minutes, who Pelley accused of having a thin resume. Pelley also had choice words for Barry Weiss, who has made sweeping changes in her role as the head of CBS News, saying she was brought in last year to kill the show. In a statement after his dismissal, Pelley accused CBS management of telling him to

0: to inject falsehoods and bias into a politically sensitive story. And the company's new owners of trying to curry a moment of favor with the Trump administration. Weiss, in a meeting Wednesday, reportedly told staff Pelley violated trust and mutual respect. Katie Nicholson, CBC News, Washington.
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2: The forecast now for Barrie and Huronia. Mainly sunny this afternoon and a high of 25 degrees. The UV index is very high at 8. A few clouds tonight and a low of 9. For Thursday, a mix of sun and cloud and a high of 27. For Peterborough and the Kawarthas, mainly sunny this afternoon and a high of 28. A few clouds tonight with winds becoming light and a low of 9. A mix of sun and cloud for tomorrow and a high of 29 degrees.
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Yes, that is British neo-soul powerhouse singer Ray with her latest number one hit called Skin and Bones. Will it be able to keep some skin in the game and stick to number one for 2 weeks straight on this chart? You will need to stick with me until the end of the show to find out. Over the course of the next hour, you are going to hear four debut songs entering the countdown, including new singles from Broken Social Scene and Steven Sanchez. Plus, you will also hear which song is the highest jumper on the chart and which song received the most online votes this past week, as well as charting songs from Wintersleep, Alison Russell, The Arkells, Gorillaz, and more. And here is how your top 20 works. We keep track of Canadian streaming numbers and radio spins every week, and we count up all of your votes that come in to cbcmusic.ca/top20vote, which helps us determine the order of the songs that you are about to hear. And all of this new music can also be heard on shows like Mornings, Drive, and After Dark on CBC Music. So let's get the countdown started with a new single from Oakville singer Angelie. Now, Angelie has found major success co-writing songs for the likes of Lady Gaga, Kelly Clarkson, and Nicki Minaj. But this song, it's all Angelie. It's called Tell My Lips. And it starts off this week's CBC Music Top 20 at number 20. You could tell me.

it is really blowing up all over the place. That is a song called Oops by New York City artists Momo Boyd and Infinity Song, Sisters All, and they ring into your countdown at number 19. And if you want to help out either of those songs by Momo Boyd or Angelique to climb up this chart, you can do so by voting for them right now at cbcmusic.ca/top20vote. And that's where you can check out all the songs that are hoping to break into this chart as well. But right now, up next, it's our third debut this week, and it comes courtesy of Toronto supergroup Broken Social Scene. The band's new album, their first in about a decade, is out now. They will be touring the USA and England this summer. Only a few Canadian dates listed so far in October, but I'm sure there'll be more. What stands out in this song that you're about to hear? It's the lead vocals of relatively new Broken Social Scene member Hannah Georges. Only the Good I Keep by Broken Social Scene also received

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0: final debut this week. It comes courtesy of American crooner Steven Sanchez out of Nashville, entering the countdown at number 17. That was his new single called Chuck the Money, which is his statement on consumerism and our addiction to material possessions. So he's suggesting chuck it. Chuck it all. Chuck the money. You first, Steven. And hey, Calgary, Steven Sanchez will be playing a special show at Spruce Meadows on June 27th. I'm Grant Lawrence. This is the CBC Music Top 20. I can feel the face of the clock staring me down already. So if I tried to play you all 20 songs on this chart in full, I would be chucked out. So here's a quick spin through the songs coming in at 16 to 14.
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0: Masters drives up three spots to take number 16. Also up three spots from Fort Erie, Ontario, it's Shub with Sebastian Gaskin on I Know. It's at number 15. And Somerset from Ottawa cashes into number 14 with Million Dollar Ticket.
1: Million Dollar Ticket.
2: 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Counting down the 20 hottest tracks of the week.
0: Still to come, number one. So the big question this week is, will British soul siren Ray and her searing song Skin and Bones have the strength to maintain its grip on the number one position for 2 weeks straight? Or will American pop star Olivia Rodrigo take over at number one with her latest hit, Drop Dead? Or how about Ride, the rapidly rising single from the Arkells? Or Tea Leaves by Toronto it band Good Kid? They are all near the top of the chart, so you will need to stick around until the end of the hour to find out who takes top honors. But right now, up next, it is the theatrical Ottawa pop star Talk. This sweeping new song debuted on last week's countdown, and this week it's the highest jumper on the chart. Time Machine is an earworm that found a wormhole up seven spots to number 13. Left.

0: Joy Ladakun and Julie Williams. That one is up four spots to number 12. Alison Russell's new album is called In the Hour of Chaos. It will be out in July. I'm Grant Lawrence, and you're listening to the CBC Music Top 20. Coming up, your local news.
1: Sunny and 27 degrees in Toronto. I'm Natalie Collado with your CBC News update. Provincial police are investigating a suspicious death on a hiking trail in Orillia. Officers were called to the Scouts Valley Trail just after 7 p.m. last night. They found one person dead. Police say while they can't yet confirm the cause of death, they are urging residents to, quote, remain vigilant and report any suspicious activity to police. And Ottawa is asking the CRTC to review a recent decision that would have tripled the amount of money streamers contribute to Canadian content. The decision would have required streaming giants like Netflix to spend 15% of their Canadian revenues on domestic content. Heritage Canada says the move would increase costs for consumers. It's offering $600 million in investment for Canadian audio and video creators. The U.S. administration has identified Canadian streaming regulations as a trade irritant. The forecast now for Barrie and Huronia. Mainly sunny this afternoon and a high of 25 degrees. The UV index is very high at 8. A few clouds tonight and a low of 9. For Thursday, a mix of sun and cloud and a high of 27. For Peterborough and the Kawarthas, mainly sunny this afternoon and a high of 28. A few clouds tonight with winds becoming light and a low of 9. A mix of sun and cloud for tomorrow and a high of 29 degrees.
0: I'm Grant Lawrence, and you're listening to the CBC Music Top 20. Now up next, it's the latest single from Wolf Castle out of New Brunswick. In fact, this song is a cross-province Maritimes collab with Jamila from Nova Scotia, helping out on vocals. This song is called Water. It flows right into number 11 on your CBC.

Oh, an absolutely gorgeous piece of music there from Alison Russell. That one is called No Springtime, and it also features the vocal talents of

0: so much to love about that song. The whistling, the sitar, the beat, the vocal line, the sentiment. That is Gorillaz with my favorite song on the chart this week. It swings up 5 spots to bust into your top 10 at number 10. That was the song Orange County. And we'll send that Gorillaz track out to Aaron Law in Summerland, BC. I'm Grant Lawrence, and we better start swinging through these songs if we want to get you to the top on time. So here is a quick thump through the songs coming in at 9 to 6.
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0: four spots. It's the Joel Plaskett Emergency. Fill in the blanks. Fills in number eight.
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0: 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It's Yet to Let Me Down from 2026 East Coast Music Award winner.

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1: All right, we are inching you closer and closer to our number one song this week. And hey, if you want to see any of those tracks climb up the charts, our polls are open now. So you can have your say by voting at cbcmusic.ca/top20vote. Now let's get you into our top five this week.

Toronto band Good Kid. Their new album is called Can We Hang Out Sometime? When was the last time you said that to someone? I've done it in not so many words. When you're my age, you say, hey, do you want to grab some lunch? Good Kid's song is called Tea Leaves. This week, it leaps up a big 6 spots to crack the top 5 at number 5 right here on your CBC.

Climbing up 5 spots this week. That's a lot. That is the latest from Halifax band Winter Sleep. It's a moody, trippy song, isn't it? It's called My Mind Always, and this week it's number 4. I'm Grant Lawrence in Vancouver. Now let's get you into our super tight top 3 this week with the rapidly rising single from my son's favorite band, the Arkells. Ride is the name of the song. It features Group Love, and it spins up 1 spot to number 3 on your CBC Music Top 20.

Ride by Arkells with Group Love. This week, it's number 3. Now up next, oh, it looks like you will indeed have a brand new number 1 song this week because the UK's shoeless soul wonder Ray has been rattled out of our top spot. But who pulled off that move? You will find out in a few short minutes. But first, here is Ray with her former soul-shaking number 1 song, Skin and Bones. This week, it's number 2.

0: All right, we counted Canadian streaming numbers and radio spins along with all of your votes. And now taking the top spot this week, it is Olivia Rodrigo. Oh, my daughter will be happy. Bonus points for dad. Olivia Rodrigo's new album will be released on June 12th. It is called You Look Pretty Sad for a Girl So in Love, which fans have already shortened to G-Sil. Now, this song debuted at number one on the Billboard Hot 100 a month ago. It took a few weeks longer for this song to top our chart, but it has happened. Drop Dead by Olivia Rodrigo is your new number one song right here on your CBC Music Top 20.
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0: That is Olivia Rodrigo with Drop Dead. Your new number one song on the CBC Music Top 20. And that was your CBC Music Top 20 for the week of May 28th, 2026. And hey, happy 90th birthday to Top 20 listener, Dr. David Suzuki. Another rundown of your favorite tracks on CBC Music comes to you every week, so keep those votes coming. cbcmusic.ca/top20vote. This week's show is produced by Marianne Carosi. I'm Grant Lawrence. 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
2: June 21st is National Indigenous Peoples Day, and CBC celebrates. 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
1: Hi, I'm Nav Nanwa, filling in for Farah Morale. Coming up on Here and Now, at a time when some stores and malls are closing up shop, one giant discount store is back in the game. We'll hear more about the return of Zellers to Ontario when we speak with senior business reporter Anis Hadari. That's coming up on Here and Now.
2: From CBC News, The World This Hour, I'm Kaz Bovan. Washington is proposing new tariffs on dozens of countries, including Canada. The U.S. accuses them of failing to keep products made with forced labor out of their supply chains. David Thurton has more on Ottawa's response.
3: This is not a surprise. It's something that the U.S. has been planning for a few months.
4: Prime Minister Mark Carney says Ottawa was expecting these new tariffs, and Canada shares Washington's concerns that goods produced by forced labor create an unfair advantage.
3: We don't want any element of forced labor coming in goods and services, and we want to use our influence to eliminate this practice of forced labor and child labor.
4: Carney said the vast majority of Canadian exports won't be impacted because they're covered by CUSMA, but he's also promising to table new legislation in the coming weeks, changes that Conservative Adam Chambers says are overdue.
5: Clearly, the current laws are not working.
4: Conservatives, he said, will work across party lines to fast-track improvements. David Thurton, CBC News, Ottawa.
2: The federal government is making an uncommon request. It wants Canada's radio and television regulator to reverse one of its decisions. The CRTC had planned to triple the fees paid by streaming giants to help fund Canadian content. Canadian Identity Minister Mark Miller says the government wants to keep streaming affordable for Canadian consumers, and Ottawa is planning to provide $600 million in funding toward Canadian producers.
6: We don't agree entirely with the CRTC's decision, directing the CRTC to review that decision, and from now until then, we'll be making sure that people actually get the money they've been asking for.
2: U.S. streaming giants and Republican lawmakers had voiced displeasure over the CRTC's planned fee hikes. Canada's outgoing Governor General has received a fond farewell. Indigenous elders, members of Parliament, and senators joined the Prime Minister in Ottawa to thank Mary Simon for her work. Carney says she served with determination, passion, and grace.
7: Your legacy will be long, it will be deep, and it will endure not only in your accomplishments and your service, but also in how you served.
2: Simon said her service was the honor of a lifetime. Her successor, Louise Arbour, will be installed as Governor General on Monday. Alberta's premier is paying a high-profile visit to Quebec today. Danielle Smith wants to drum up support in her push for greater provincial autonomy. And as Alexander Silberman tells us, she's also seeking allies to get Western energy flowing east.
8: I'm here to reinforce the Alberta-Quebec relationship.
9: Alberta Premier Danielle Smith telling business leaders in Quebec City that the two provinces see eye to eye on many issues. Smith looking to gain allies in a fight for provincial autonomy.
8: We've both dealt with an Ottawa that has refused to listen to our needs and ignored the constitutional rights of our provinces.
9: Smith's visit to Quebec includes a meeting with business leaders and a sit-down with Premier Christine Fréchette. It's an exploratory meeting to identify economic sectors where Quebec and Alberta can collaborate. And one topic of discussion is a possible east-west energy corridor. The meeting comes at a fragile time for national unity, with secessionist rumblings in both provinces. And both premiers share common ground in efforts to assert greater provincial autonomy within Canada. Alexander Silberman, CBC News, Montreal.
2: The head of the World Health Organization is hopeful the Ebola outbreak is being contained. Tedros Adhanom Ghebreyesus spoke after visiting the Democratic Republic of Congo.
10: The outbreak had a big head start, and we're still behind, but under the leadership of the government of DRC, we're catching up.
2: The WHO says the number of active Ebola cases has declined significantly after hundreds of suspected infections were ruled out. The number of confirmed cases stands at 359 in the DRC and Uganda. There have been 61 confirmed deaths linked to Ebola. That's your World This Hour. For CBC News, I'm Kaz Bovan.
1: Thanks, Kaz. I'm Nav Nanwa, filling in for Farah Morale. 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

0: up in this next half hour of our program, the TDSB has decided to move students and staff from a school that supports trans and non-binary students with special needs to an unknown location in January. Coming up, the co-chair of the parent council from Hayden Park Secondary School will join me to talk about what that decision means for her daughter. And when is a recession not really a recession? Well, CBC Money columnist Bruce Sellery will be here with his take on the latest data from StatsCan. Well, hello and happy Wednesday. I'm so happy to be here with you. And someone else that's also happy to be here is our good friend Kevin Carrington, who has a look at traffic. Kevin, how are the roads looking?
1: It's a bit of a busy Wednesday here for you. Nav northbound 427 at Rexdale. We got some new problems, a collision. Thankfully not blocking any live lanes. Well, at least the cars aren't. The vehicles involved are both off to the left and right shoulders. What is blocking the live lanes? Debris. You need to watch out for that. Northbound DVP, a heavy set from the Gardner right up through to the 401. Had some issues north of the Gardner that cleared themselves away. Even that issue southbound 404 approaching the 401 has wrapped up as well. It was just a stall, thankfully. Also, we've cleared up that major crash at northbound 400 at Major Mac. Two right lanes there no longer blocked, so we just got to deal with the volume now, and things are a whole lot better on the 401, at least eastbound in the collectors at Bayview. The left lane crash is gone. They filled in the potholes out in Malvern at past the Nielsen ramps, so getting yourself into Durham a whole lot better. Coming from Durham, though, westbound Kingston Road at last check was still closed at Mance for an ongoing crash investigation. We got Leslie closed at Bloomington, Bloomington out through to Bethesda, and that's for a crash. And then eastbound on the link out in the Hamilton area, closed from Golf Links to Garth, and that's for a crash investigation there. I'm also hearing of some lane restrictions westbound on the link through that stretch, so expect delays, Nav.
0: Okay, well, definitely sounds tedious on the roads, but the weather is certainly not tedious. The weather is quite beautiful outside.
1: Great.
0: And here to give us a lowdown on the weather is our good friend Colette Kennedy, our meteorologist here on Here and Now. Colette, how is the weather looking?
2: Very good. The weather is looking very good now. We're back up to 28 degrees. We have mostly sunny skies, great visibility, nearly 25 kilometers. The humidity is pretty low. The dew point's 5.4. It's low, really comfortable, so the air is actually quite dry. That will change a little bit over the next couple of days, but super comfortable sleeping weather. Tonight, mostly clear, 14 degrees. And then tomorrow, a lot of sunshine, a little more cloud building into the afternoon. High of 29 and maybe feeling like 31 or so. So that's what I mean. Just a little bit of humidity starting to creep in there.
0: All right. Thank you so much, Colette, with the update. Now let's hear about what our Toronto newsroom is following. Natalie Collada joins us now. Natalie, what are the big stories that you're keeping an eye on?
3: So we have some information coming from Toronto Police this afternoon. Nav, four more suspects have been arrested and charged in connection with two alleged hate-motivated assaults against the Jewish community. The first goes back to April 30th, where victims were visibly identifiable as Jewish, were shot at from a passing car using an imitation firearm. A week later, a second incident outside a synagogue where three more members of the Jewish community were shot at from a vehicle. Police say while the weapon involved was an imitation firearm, neither victim knew that at the time. They had already previously arrested a 17-year-old man from Vaughan. Police now say they believe seven people in total are involved in this. They believe the two incidents are connected. There seems also now to be some indication that there was planning and coordination between the two groups. Also today, residents in South Etobicoke say that they are still waiting for accessibility upgrades to the Mimico GO station. This is more than a decade after they were first promised at a meeting last night. Metrolinx said the project is still, believe it or not, in the design phase. And as you can imagine, Nav, frustration is growing.
0: All right. Thank you so much, Natalie. Natalie Collada will be back at the bottom of the hour with your next local news update. You are listening to Here and Now. I'm Nav Nanwa. The time right now is 4:09. For families who send their children to Hayden Park Secondary School, the classroom provides more than just education. The downtown Toronto school focuses on empowering young girls, transgender and non-binary students with special needs. But now a letter from the TDSB has left students and staff with uncertainty. The board has decided to move the school to an unknown location in January. For more on that, I'm joined now by Kamala Colfi. She is a parent of a grade 10 student and a co-chair of the parent council at Hayden Park.

0: Hi, Kamala.
1: Hi, thank you for having me.
0: Thank you so much for joining us. Tell me about that letter you received yesterday.
1: So we have been fighting for the last 2 years to keep Hayden Park open. And we, this whole school year, we've been emailing TDSB, the education minister, everyone you can think of. All the parents have been emailing, trying to find out what the planning is for Hayden Park, because they have stopped marketing Hayden Park. They haven't not been placing students into Hayden Park School. So obviously the numbers are going down as they like. So they're not accepting 9 and grade 10. So now getting this letter with no partnership with parents or students, it was the biggest shock to the whole school community. And this school is all girls school, as you said, and it's with all special needs students. And suddenly we get this letter, and the timing is so right because summer vacation is coming and they know that parents can't do much, which is really, really shocking that they are targeting the most vulnerable population of student population.
0: And when it comes to this letter, how is the TDSB justifying this move?
1: I had a meeting, me and my other co-chair had a meeting with the superintendent and the principal last night. We asked the same question, and guess what? They cannot talk. They don't know. They're not justifying anyway. They've made the decision. It's like dictatorship. So basically, you take it. There's no rights of students or parent community at all, because they were not transparent at all about why they made the decision, why they didn't do partnership with parents or students, and why they're not sharing where Hayden Park is going to move. Like, it makes no sense. They're moving elementary school into Hayden Park because they're worried about safety of that elementary school, but they're not worried about the safety and the vulnerable population that's at Hayden. They're not thinking about that. This is like a totally double standard decision that TDSB has made.
0: Kamala, based on your description, it sounds like parents weren't consulted in this decision. What gets missed if that ends up happening?
1: When that gets missed, I am 100% sure wherever these Hayden Park students will move, I'm sure they have no clue what the needs of these students are, what the needs of parents are. Even the parents have different needs because they're raising these special needs students. And there will be a lot of students left in this path because not everybody would have accessibility. And TDSB is big about accessibility and inclusion and policies where they say human rights, but everything has really fallen apart with this decision.
0: Your daughter goes to Hayden Park. What does the school mean to her?
1: She has gained so much skills, life skills, and it means they are so connected. The students are today actually going for prom at a private school. So that connection, you know, of students experiencing something like that. Now, losing this Hayden Park, it's a strategic location because many of the students get to do a different internship. There's a lot of partnerships around business partnerships. And now these students are going to be lost. They are not going to be integrated into society because of this move that TDSB has done without consulting anybody, at least the parent community. You know, there's no communication, no transparency, and parents are very disappointed and very angry.
0: It's so interesting because this decision also comes after TDSB decided to cancel grade 9 and 10 enrollments at this school. So how is all this playing out?
1: I think the future, what they already have planned it. They want to cut budget and they are saving money with these special needs students, you know, like their future. They're basically playing with their future and they're planning to close this down. I don't know where they're moving us to, but the plan is to phase it out. They're not open about it, but they haven't responded to any emails, calls that parents have been sending. But the end goal, I can tell you today, they're planning to close it down. They just think about the cuts, and special needs students are where they're going to make money, which is very, very disappointing. Very disappointing.

0: Kamala, I keep thinking about the fact that your daughter goes to this school, and I'm wondering, what are those conversations like when you talk to her about this?
1: We when I got the news last night, we had requested the principal not to share it with the students yet, because today is, as I mentioned, it's a very happy day for them, going to prom. The whole school is going to prom. So we're going to leave it for tomorrow. And some of the kids got this email by mistake, but even though they are adults, they might have signed it up, but they were crying. They were literally crying when they heard that. So I'm sure she's going to be very upset, for sure.
0: So how are you preparing yourself for that?
1: I really don't know how I'm going to break it to her, because even having, you know, a transition, like to have a different teacher is a very big conversation for these special need kids. Having a like transition to a new place, it's going to be huge, which TDSB has not even thought of, you know. If there's no human factor, nothing, all they think about is dollar value. And they don't understand they're really playing with the future of these girls who are in a safe environment. And they're so vulnerable. If they put us in a big school with a couple of rooms, these girls are so vulnerable. And I don't know how many girls will end up not even going to school and will have no future.
0: Kamala, we have about a minute left, but I quickly just want to ask you, what would you like to see from the TDSB in response to these concerns?
1: I really want them to stop this move. They need to come visit the school. They need to talk to students and parents, community. Get consultation. Don't make these decisions in some office out there. Please be transparent and don't forget the inclusion that you want to have in your board. Inclusion, and you want to make sure these students will succeed. So they will not with this kind of decision.
0: Kamala, we will leave the conversation there, but thank you so much for joining us.
1: No, thank you very much. And I hope I hope we make a big difference in our society through keeping Hayden Park.
0: Kamala Kolfi is a parent of a grade 10 student and a co-chair of the parent council at Hayden Park. CBC Toronto reached out to TDSB for a comment on this, and we have yet to hear back.

0: were definitely dancing in the studio with that one. That was Montreal-based Haitian singer Wesley with his song "Ay Ay Ay." Wesley is performing at the Illuminato Festival, which opens today. Wesley is part of Harborfront Center's Global Sounds Concert Series, and he'll be there next Saturday, June 13th. Kevin, do you know who else will be there?
1: Who?
0: I'll be there.
1: Wicked.
0: I'm actually hosting that show.
1: Oh, amazing.
0: Yeah, so I'm going to get a chance to meet Wesley, and I'll be able to show my dance moves. Oh. That song is fire. Wow.
1: Oh, my goodness. Yeah. You might, with the way you dance, you might actually light the stage on fire.
0: That, or I might light myself on fire.
1: We'll okay.
0: See. Yeah. We'll see, because I don't know, man. You don't want to see me dancing. Maybe I'll dance on the side of the stage so no one can see
1: sight
0: me.
1: To see. Sight hey, to see.
0: Why not? Is the traffic a sight to see?
1: Yeah, things are just busier and busier every time I take a look. Eastbound 401, we got new problems approaching Highway 25, a stall block in the left lane, but things are quickly backing up in behind it. Eastbound 401 Express at Dufferin got a stall there too. This one, though, is blocking the right lane and shoulder. The crash that we had eastbound 401 east of Bayview recently cleared, but watch it now. Westbound 401 Express at Brimley, we got another broken down vehicle, and it has your left lane blocked. The latest on the northbound 427 at Rexdale, collision involving a couple of vehicles. A couple of lanes are taken out along with the HOV lane, so we're running out of real estate up in this area real quickly past the airport. So again, you know, watch out for debris as well. I just checked the cameras. Really, really slow in behind it. Northbound 400 at Shepherd, right lane stall, and you'll find the northbound DVP busiest coming out of downtown from the Gardner up to the 401. Nav?
0: The debate about what a recession is and what it means for the economy has been simmering since StatsCan reported a second decline in quarterly GDP late last week. Economists have weighed in. The Bank of Canada gave its their take, and politicians have leveraged the word. So today, our money columnist Bruce Sellery gives us his two cents. Hey, Bruce, how's it going?
2: Hey, Nav.
0: How fitting to get our money columnists to give us their two cents about this topic.
2: Yes,
0: so
2: yes.
0: Based on the strict definition, has Canada entered a recession?
2: Yes. With the latest numbers from StatsCan, Canada is technically in a recession, defined by two successive quarters of contraction of declining economic growth. But, take a breath, everyone. There is some nuance on this. First, it was a 0.1% decline. If this was an election, you might call for a recount. This was a medical diagnosis, you'd want a second opinion. And if this was a contentious line call in pickleball, we could have a do-over. It is close, really, really close. Second, as Douglas Porter at BMO pointed out, the decline was largely driven by, quote, a surprise decline in government spending and investment. So last year, higher than this year. So of course, GDP has pulled back a little. Given the state of the federal deficit, that isn't necessarily a bad thing. Third, there's a lot of volatility in the numbers. The tariffs, winter weather, imports of gold, et cetera, et cetera, et cetera.
0: So Bruce, given all of that, does the definition even matter?
2: It matters. It matters, but more as a starting point versus an ending point. So you need to look at the data in context. The Bank of Canada doesn't just look at one number when it's making its decision on interest rates. It looks at many, many numbers, both leading indicators, which are predictive, like building permits, and lagging indicators, like the

0: umbrella or not.
1: I love that you've become a meteorologist, Bruce. I definitely appreciate that.
0: So, my side hustle.
1: So as we mentioned earlier, economists, the Bank of Canada, and politicians have all picked up on this, quote, recession. What do you make of the debate that's around this?
0: A bit overdone. The implications for a recession are relevant for all of us, but the precision with which it's diagnosed isn't so relevant. And yes, I do see the irony in this, that I'm talking about it with you on the radio. I would try to identify for yourself what's interesting versus what's important. A lot of people find the weather really interesting. They tune into weather stories in far off places. I love watching the live reporter doing a stand up in a hurricane. Like, that's great television. It's so interesting. But that hurricane may not be important to your life. If it is indeed far away, you don't need to stock up on water and board up your windows. This is the same for news about the economy. Like, what's interesting and what's important? By all means, if you're interested in this stuff, read about it, debate it, yell at the radio. But if you're not interested, think about what's important to you and your life. And I can tell you, for most people, it's not important to understand the definition of a technical recession. What's crucially important to know if you're living is if you're living within your means, right? What your emergency savings look like, what your job prospects are, what some of your financial goals are, and a very basic plan on how you're going to move towards those goals. This isn't easy, especially today with the rising cost of living, but with the limited attention we all have, focus on the things that will make the biggest difference.
1: I want to pick up on that reference you made to job prospects. This is actually a real concern for a lot of people.
0: Yeah, and it should be. Basic financial well-being is a function of a lot of things, but it starts with cash flow. How much money is coming in and how much is going out? I think sometimes we misread our circumstances. Like, the feeling of worry can be helpful when it's applied to something relevant to our lives, because we sometimes take actions to mitigate the worry. Not always, but often. So if you work in a business affected by tariffs, this recession talk is important. It could affect your job and therefore your financial health. It makes sense that you're worried, and the action might be to start saving more aggressively on an emergency fund. But if you're retired and have a defined benefit pension, I'd think critically about how much of this worry you take on. It's not that we don't want people to be engaged in the world around them. We do. But I'd prefer you worry about the things that matter most to your specific circumstances and then take action to address those specific worries.
1: So, Bruce, as our money guy, what do you worry about?
0: Well, I worry about a lot of things. I am both a CBC columnist and also someone who runs a nonprofit credit counseling agency. So it's kind of my job to be engaged in this. I worry about the debt load people carry. I worry about the systemic hurdles that so many people face based on geography and race and gender and income and education. But I also worry that people are worrying, that other people are worrying about the wrong things. We're human beings. There's no worry-free life. But I would choose the ones that are consistent with the life you want. People ask me if I've heard the news about so-and-so, and I think, why are you worrying about that? Stop scrolling. Stop spending time. Your limited time and your limited attention on things that aren't really important to your life, and instead focus on what is important.
1: So how do you figure out what those things are?
0: Over and above the health and well-being of the people that you love, there are some key financial questions that I would ask yourself. Am I earning more than I'm spending? Have I eliminated credit card debt? What's my credit score? Am I saving for the things that are important to me? And based on my answers, what are the actions that I'm going to take to improve in the areas that are most important to me and my family? Worry about these things. Or even better said, focus clearly on these things, remove the distractions, and develop some action steps to move forward. P.S. I know this is harder. It's much harder. It is easier to look outwards and be worried about the world and other people. Instead, look inward. What do I need to work on? And then be grateful that at least you aren't stuck in a black blizzard, whatever that is. I just don't want to be stuck in whatever that is.
1: Hey, regardless, it does sound hard, Bruce, but it is very good advice. Thank you so much for joining us.
0: You're welcome, Nav.
1: Bruce Ellery is our money columnist and the CEO of the nonprofit credit counseling agency, Credit Canada. Still to come on Here and Now, if you missed this year's May 12th deadline to fill out the census, you can expect a door knock from Stats Canada this week. They are sending out an army of field agents to households who haven't been accounted for. We'll find out what to expect up next. But first, here is your local news.
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0: From CBC Toronto, here is the news at 4:30, 28 degrees, mainly sunny in the city. Good afternoon. I'm Natalie Collada, and let's go to Kevin Carrington with the latest check on traffic.
1: Thank you very much, Natalie. Northbound 427 at Rexdale, you got the HOV and a couple of other lanes blocked with a crash.
0: Thank you, Kevin. Well, four more suspects have been arrested and charged in connection to two alleged hate-motivated assaults against the Jewish community. Police say on April 30th and again on May 7th, members of Toronto's Jewish community were allegedly targeted in a series of incidents in the Bathurst Street corridor. Investigators say the victims were visibly identifiable as Jewish and were shot at from a passing vehicle using an imitation firearm. The next day, police arrested and charged an 18-year-old man from Vaughan. Members of the counterterrorism security unit have since arrested two men and a 16-year-old Toronto teen boy and a 17-year-old teen girl from Thornhill. Toronto Chief Superintendent Catherine Stevenson says they are still looking to identify two outstanding suspects.
2: There are seven in total, that some were involved in the first incident, some in the second. There was commonality between the vehicle used and some of the suspects that linked this together. I can tell you that from the seven, they were organized and planned, and some of that planning even occurred in the day before this happened.
0: The accused currently face several charges, including assault with a weapon and possession of a weapon. The incidents are being investigated as hate-motivated offenses. Charges of willful promotion of hatred require the approval of the province's attorney general. These charges are often laid at a later time. Well, Toronto's summer safety plan is back. It was first implemented last year as part of the city's overall SafeTO strategy. It focuses on prevention as well as well-being, with programming and support to help address the root causes of violence. Toronto's Mayor Olivia Chow says she was encouraged by the results of last year's inaugural campaign.
3: We know it works. Last year, our program engaged 15,000 young people and 550 parents and caregivers. We saw a 40% reduction in youth violence. This year, we want to reach even more people.
0: The program costs $5 million. Well, residents in South Etobicoke say they are still waiting for accessibility upgrades at the Mimico GO station, more than a decade after they were first promised. At a meeting held last night, Metrolinx said the project is still in the design phase but couldn't provide a timeline for when construction will begin. As Tyler Cheese reports, frustration is growing.
4: There's no elevator to help me or any other way to do it.
5: Barry Horosco is a wheelchair user and doesn't have access to his local GO station.
4: In order for me to go in the station and then go downtown, I have to go down a set of stairs and come back up, so I can't use the train here.
5: Accessibility upgrades have been promised at Mimico GO station since 2013, and construction still hasn't begun. Michael Schwanzer, president of the Mimico Residents Association, says he just wants a firm timeline.
6: That's been going on for 10 years. I'm the 10th president of the Resident Association, sending the same emails to Metrolinx, asking them to get to work.
5: Local MPP Lee Fairclough says the delays are difficult to justify.
7: If somebody comes to this station in a wheelchair or a walker, they can't get down from the platform. And meanwhile, we've got a government that's thinking about a tunnel under the 401 and funding a new convention center on the waterfront.
5: At the meeting, Metrolinx representatives said the project is about 60% through the design phase, with more details expected at 90%, but couldn't say when that would be. Tyler Cheese, CBC News, Toronto.
0: Well, a giant scrapyard fire in Brampton has finally been knocked down. Firefighters battled through the night to bring this stubborn fire under control. Clara Pasica reports.
8: Trucks thunder along Intermodal Drive past Triple M Metal, where firefighters are still on site watching for flare-ups. The yard here is filled high with scrap metal, but yesterday what was climbing high was flames and the gray smoke plume visible kilometers away. Ron Rolfe, a division chief with Brampton Fire, says crews were called here just before 4:30 Tuesday. At its height, there were more than a dozen fire trucks on scene. Working through the night means today crews are just attending to hotspots.
9: There's a few different areas that the crews are working on in conjunction with site staff to help overhaul and dismantle the area so we can get to the scene of the fire.
8: Yesterday, Peel residents to the south were told to keep their windows closed due to all the smoke, but those warnings have been lifted today.
9: The smoke has dissipated. There's steam and some light smoke coming out of the pile, really staying within the facility.
8: No one was injured. The cause of the fire will be investigated. Clara Pasica,

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1: And that is a look at what is making news in Toronto this hour. I'm Natalie Clatter. Your time right now, 4:35.
2: Thank you so much, Natalie. You are listening to Here and Now on CBC Radio 1. I'm Nav Nanwa, sitting in for Farah Morali. Still to come in this next half hour of our program, if you missed this year's May 12th deadline to fill out the census, well, maybe you'll expect a door knock from Stats Canada this week, because they are sending out an army of field agents to households who haven't been accounted for. We'll find out what to expect in just a few moments. But first, here to tell us what to expect, the traffic, is Kevin Carrington. Kevin, how are the roads looking?
3: You know what? Busy. A couple of things that we are monitoring right now. Eastbound 401 approaching Highway 25, left lane stall. Had a couple of stalls clear up from the 401, one eastbound in the express at Dufferin, the other one westbound in the express through Scarborough at Brimley. Now, the big problem ongoing is past the airport. Northbound 427 at Rexdale. We've got a couple of lanes blocked off in addition to the HOV. Lane. Yeah, it's an absolute parking lot, doing its best DVP impression right now, so it's a slow go. Also, watch for debris through that stretch in case you feel something crunchy under your wheels. Northbound 400 at Shepherd, a stall there too, has the right lane blocked. Should be in the process of clearing that up. The rest of the major routes, busy but trouble-free. Now, in town on city streets, westbound Kingston, still dealing with this collision investigation at Mance, was closed off at one point. I think they may have reopened at least one lane for traffic to get through. Leslie remains closed from Bloomington to Bethesda, and that's because of a crash investigation. And we had early reports that eastbound on the link out in Hamilton, Golf Links to Garth was closed off for a crash investigation, with some lane restrictions on the westbound side too. So it's a heavy go here in the 6 and also out in the Hammer as well.
2: All right, a heavy go on the roads, but it's certainly not a heavy go outside, because it looks beautiful. And Colette Candy is here to tell us how long the sunshine is going to stick around. Colette, please tell me that the sunshine is here for good.
4: I wish I could. Well, let's start off with the short term of it in terms of what we have today with daylight. The sun will be setting at 8:54 tonight, so almost to 9 p.m. at this time of year. And so we have lots to still enjoy. But beyond today, we still have sun in the forecast for a few days before we get some rain showers coming back in. And we'll be needing those rain showers as well. We're at 28 degrees right now. The wind's out of the south-southeast, just under 10 kilometers per hour. The low tonight, 14, mostly clear skies. Sunny tomorrow, a few fair weather clouds into the afternoon, a high of 29, a little bit more humidity, but still comfortable. And then Thursday night, 16 for the low, and Friday back up to 28. Now, Friday night, we get into a chance for some showers to roll through, some isolated thunderstorms. That risk is in there as well. But at this point, timing-wise for the GTA, most of Friday is actually looking dry, and it's not till later evening we start to get some of this activity in. Now, as we get closer to that, I'll update you on the timing. And then we keep some showers into Saturday, off and on, not all day rain out, but that's it's still that chance for some wet weather there. And even lingering into Sunday, although the probability of precipitation drops down to 30% on Sunday. A little cooler for the weekend. Saturday's high 24 and Sunday a high of 26.
2: All right. Thank you so much, Colette. Kevin and Natalie, coming up after 5:30, I will be joined by happiness expert Jennifer Moss. We are going to be talking about a phenomenon called friction maxing.
3: Qu'est-ce que c'est?
2: So you know about looks maxing, that we've all heard about that,
3: right,
2: where you do what you can to look a certain way. Well, friction maxing is the conscious practice of reintroducing inconvenience into daily life. Now, hear me out. It involves intentionally resisting apps, algorithms, and AI tools to rebuild your attention span. So something that you would go to ChatGPT for, you wouldn't. You would actually try to figure it out using an analog method.
3: Okay.
2: Instead of using Uber Eats, maybe you decide to walk to your nearby restaurant and either dine in or pick up and walk back. So people are intentionally doing that because maybe they want to break from the algorithm. Maybe they want to break from their app or their smartphone. And it had me wondering, are you actively doing anything in this space that now it has a definition in fiction maxing?
3: Something that gives me the ick in my house, in the Carrington household, is anytime I plan to go somewhere new, all of a sudden the phones just come out and everyone starts Googling how to get there, best route, what the food, the decor. Can we just go and experience it? So I quite often do this thing where I will just either mislead them or straight up lie to them or take their cell phones away. But I just want to go and experience it together for the first time. I don't want to know, you know, the best route there. I don't need to know.

0: what the best foods. Let me go and experience it for myself.
1: I have such a different perspective.
2: Oh, here we go.
1: Literally we go. The opposite perspective.
0: My wife and kids on line one and next to me.
2: All yeah, right, Natalie, welcome. Let's hear it.
1: I don't know about you, but there is always a pile of clean laundry in my home.
2: Yep, I can
1: that
2: agree.
1: Is never put away.
2: Never.
1: I'm a single mom who uh-huh. works. Uh-huh. I have no time. So technology, AI, I need it all. More. Please, I need more. Like, I'm actually, I saw this thing on the internet, this humanoid robot that they are now selling that tidies up your house,
2: no.
1: puts away dishes,
2: really?
1: Folds laundry, feeds the pets. It can even act as a bartender if, like, your kids are stressing you out.
0: Wow.
1: It can hold up to 20 pounds, and it's being sold in the U.S. right now for $20,000. And I'm thinking...
2: That's quite the price tag.
1: Yeah, but maybe I don't need a car. I'm going to ever...
0: You need a GoFundMe.
1: But like, but if you think about it, like getting help for things like that can cost a lot more
2: it
1: than
2: can
1: that
2: cost
1: per
2: a lot,
1: year.
2: Yes.
1: And if it's a one-time thing that you have to pay, and it can help you. I'm all about technology, maxing. Like, AI, help me with this. Make it easier for me. I'm the opposite.
2: Natalie,
0: can I help you out for a bit?
1: You want to come over and help me out? I got a whole pile of laundry.
0: I would much rather do that. Have you not seen a little movie called, I don't know, Terminator, Chucky, iRobot?
2: Oh, okay. Here
0: just,
2: we go.
0: Yeah. Put a damper on your dreams.
2: Life is slowly becoming iRobot. What I'm doing is I'm avoiding Uber Eats, and I'm actually going to support my local businesses.
0: Yes.
2: I do walk because it's kind of nice to, you know, especially with the weather being nice, going out to pick up your food and bring it back home. And it's quite different. You also save a lot of money.
0: Right.
2: But there is a convenience factor.
1: There's a luxury to that, though.
2: There is a luxury to
1: that. There's a luxury to this idea of foregoing technology that makes it not just convenient, but possible.
2: Mm-hmm.
1: Like when I'm at home and I'm running home at 6 o'clock to relieve the babysitter because at 6:15 the tutor comes. I have two of them coming, one upstairs, one in, you know, the condo boardroom, and I'm trying to cook dinner. I can't leave to go pick up groceries if I'm out of milk. Like, what am I supposed to do?
2: Yes.
1: So, you know, there is a certain level, I think, of privilege that comes with this ability to ignore technology that we have to also...
0: Forget the robots. Call me. I'll do your groceries
1: Kevin,
0: for you.
2: Yeah, call me,
1: lot,
2: too. We'll have a folded
1: guys,
2: laundry party, because I have some laundry that needs to be folded as well.
1: I have lots of work for you to do.
3: Oh, no.
2: Well, that conversation with Jennifer Moss is coming up after 5:30. Also, something else that's coming up tomorrow is Paul Zammit, our gardening columnist, will be joining us at 4:20 tomorrow. He'll be focusing on native plants. So if you have a question regarding native plants, maybe how to plant them, how to protect them, what to look out for, send us an email here and now at cbc.ca or leave us a voicemail for Paul. The number is 416-205-2700. Kevin, you said you have a question.
0: Yeah, the Scarborough native is having a problem with one of his aloe plants.
2: Okay.
0: I got two plants in the same spot, one of them thriving, thick, beefy, green. The other one?
2: I don't know if those are native, but we'll see.
0: I'm a Scarborough native having a plant problem.
2: Oh, okay, fair enough.
0: So, yeah,
2: okay.
0: I got two aloes in the same spot. One's doing so good. The other one, not so good.
2: Okay, you know, email us at here and now in cbc.ca.
0: Wait, I got an email? I work here.
2: That's how we do the column. Yeah. That's how we do things, Kevin. You know that. You know this. Then yes, that's tomorrow at 4:20. So send us an email at here and now at cbc.ca or give us a call at 416-205-2700. Let's play some music now. Toronto band July Talk are coming to a silver screen near you. Their latest rom-com, Middle Life, stars Leah Faye Goldstein and Peter Germanis, the band's lead singers. Their film has just one screening at Cineplex Yonge and Dundas on Friday. How about we play some July Talk? This is July Talk with Now I Know.

0: All right, some July talk with Now I Know. July Talk's Leah Faye Goldstein and Peter Germanis are screening their film Middle Life. It's a rom-com set in both Toronto and Los Angeles. The film has its screening this Friday night at Cineplex, the one that's located at Yonge and Dundas in Toronto. That sounds very interesting. I think I might have to check that one out, Kevin.
1: All right. Yeah. Check it out. Let me know.
0: And how are things looking traffic-wise?
1: Well, check it out. We got these problems on the eastbound 401 approaching Highway 25. Thankfully, just a left lane stall, but it is slowing down that stretch. We cleared out a couple of stalls on both the east and westbound 401, and we got word that westbound 401 collectors at Warden, there was a center lane crash. I've been here in the studios with you, Nav. I haven't had a chance to check the cameras, but we got word that that may have cleared itself away. Probably what MTO means is they've now cleared it off to the side. So usually what happens now is I'll get an update telling me that possibly the two left lanes or two right lanes are now blocked. Now, northbound 427 at Rexdale, a lot more than just the HOV lane is blocked off because of this crash investigation. We got some vehicles off to the shoulders. Also, watch out for some debris through that stretch as well. Also, northbound 400 at Shepherd, right lane is blocked off with the stall. Now, earlier in the show, Nav, you challenged me to come up with a theme song for traffic today. I was, of course, being a Scarborough guy, going to go with Big Sock, Socrates, Father Time. Because it takes so much time to get across the highway. But I really got to thank one of our longtime listeners, Scott. He emailed me and said, you know what? You should go with Romantic Traffic by Toronto band The Spoons.
0: I like that.
1: Yeah, I love Toronto. I don't know if I love the traffic to have any kind of a romantic relationship with it. But yes, I do have an intimate relationship with traffic and transit too. A reminder, the planned track work continues tonight for the TTC.
0: Hey, when you're a Torontonian, you just get used to the traffic, right?
1: Yeah. Says par for the course.
0: Says no one ever.
1: That's what I'm going to get a shirt with like Toronto Roadkill on it or something. I don't know. Something like that.
0: We'll there you go. Out. Thank you so much, Kevin. Well, here's a question for you. Did you miss the May 12th deadline to fill out the census? Well, if you did, the government is sending out about 30,000 field agents to make sure each household is accounted for. This is the largest operation StatsCan has

0: sent out to travel across the country in an effort to get a clear picture of the population's demographics. And believe it or not, the census affects your everyday life. Let's find out how with Jeff Bowlby. He's with Census Regional Services and Operation at StatsCan and joins me now. Hi, Jeff.
1: Good afternoon.
0: So remind us, why do we need to fill out the census?
1: You know, the census is so important. You know, give you an example, the boundaries that all MPs have for their ridings, MPPs, MPs, MLAs, wherever you are across the country, whatever your politician's called, those boundaries are determined by population counts from the census. That's one example. It's therefore very important for our democracy. But at a local level, you know, you need to place services where people live. And what better source of information than the census to determine where people are living? So placements of schools and hospitals and bus and transit routes. These are the sorts of important decisions that are based on good quality census data. And the more people who respond to the census, the higher quality that information is, and presumably the better the decisions that affect you are. So we thank Canadians for responding. It's been a great census campaign so far. We're starting the big operation of going door to door today, and that will run until the end of July.
0: Yeah, it is quite the effort. So can you remind us exactly what staff will be doing?
1: So they'll be going door to door. So these are enumerators that we've hired. There's, as you said earlier, there's about 30,000 of them across the country. We have people in every neighborhood of Toronto, every corner of the country who we've hired to do this work, and they go door to door. They're going to the dwellings that haven't yet responded to the census. So if you haven't had a chance yet, you know, expect a knock on the door. We might call as well, telephone agents. We've hired them as well. We're activating some call centers today as well. So the whole idea is to remind people to respond to the census. If you would like, we'll take the time to respond with you. So there'll be an interview that will take place with the enumerator who's going door to door, if that's how you'd prefer to do it. But it's also a reminder, and you can still do it online if you prefer to do it that way.
0: Jeff, I did want to ask you about that door to door component to all of this, because in an age of in-person scammers, people are sometimes worried of someone knocking on their front door and in this case maybe asking them for some personal information. So what are you doing exactly to calm some of that apprehension?
1: Well, we know how important privacy and confidentiality protection is. It's our currency, is the trust that Canadians have with us at StatsCan. If it wasn't for that trust, people wouldn't respond to the census. So we know how important it is. We have a process. So if somebody comes to the door and they're asking for your information, they're claiming to be from StatsCan, they should be wearing an ID badge. And on that ID badge, their name will be on that badge, as well as an employee number. And if you're concerned and you want to check, you can call our toll-free line. We have something called the Census Helpline. I won't bother to give you the number, but if somebody wants to Google it, it's called the Census Helpline. And you can get that number, call in, use the name and the employee number that was on that badge. You can get confirmation that it is truly a StatsCan employee that you're giving your information to. Now, that employee is bound by law to keep that information private and secure. Under the Stats Act, all the information that we collect has to stay within the walls of StatsCan. So that's our promise to Canadians, and we certainly understand how important privacy and confidentiality protection is to them.
0: So what happens if an enumerator knocks on a door and no one answers and someone misses the agent and still doesn't send in the census? What's their option then?
1: They can call us. So that same number that I referred to earlier, the census helpline, call that line. You can complete your census with an agent on the phone if that's something that you'd prefer. But you also don't need to worry, because if we didn't catch you the first time, we'll catch you again. We're going to be sending these agents out not once, not twice, but as many times as it takes to ensure that we cross paths. We know how busy people are, and understand that it might take more than one visit before we can actually get a hold of somebody.
0: Is there a penalty for those who still don't fill out the census?

0: There can be, although, you know, that only happens in very rare circumstances. In 2021, the last time we ran the census, 98% of the population responded to the census. That's a very high uptake. And we're targeting the same high level of response in 2026. So therefore, there won't be very many dwellings that haven't responded, first of all. But the process is this: at the end of the month of July, when we'll be wrapping up this operation of going door to door, we'll refer addresses that haven't responded to the census to what's called the Canadian Public Prosecution Service. That's the federal agency that that will decide whether or not to prosecute. And yes, it is possible that there's a fine that can be applied. That fine is as high as $500, but it's a very rare circumstance. Canadians are very engaged with the census, and we try to make it as easy as possible as well to respond. So we'll have very few people that will actually need to go through that process I just described.
1: And we are running close to time, Jeff, but I quickly do want to ask you, as field agents get ready for their neighborhood blitzes, what do you want residents to be mindful of?
0: Oh, you know, these folks that we're hiring, they're people from your neighborhood. They're people who are doing an excellent job at an important task of enumerating the population. So we ask that you open your door to them. Be polite and work with them. They're there to help you and make your life easier when it comes to completing the census. So the census is so important. That's the last message I'd like to get across. And we really appreciate how Canadians are taking up the census this time around. It's been a very successful census to date.
1: Jeff, thank you so much for your time today.
0: Thank you.
1: Jeff Bowlby is with Census Regional Services and Operations with Statistics Canada. Field agents will be heading out this week to follow up with households that did not submit the national census by its May 12th deadline. Here is Kevin with a look at traffic.
2: Yeah, we still got a number of issues that are on the go right now. Our biggest one being the northbound 427 at Rexdale. As you pass the airport, I've got a couple of live lanes in addition to the HOV lane still blocked off for this crash investigation. Heavy backup. And we also got to deal with some metal debris as well scattered about on the roadway. So that's a slow go. Things are looking better on the northbound 400 now. We had earlier issues up at Shepherd, a stall blocking the right lane. That's cleared. We got to deal with the volume now, and it's pretty typically slow on the southbound side of things. Now, westbound on the 401 in the express at Yonge, watch for a broken down vehicle there too, blocking the right lane. And earlier we had eastbound 401 approaching Highway 25, a left lane stall there slowing things down. Westbound Kingston Road at Mance, it seems that old Kingston Road is still closed for this collision investigation. Now, there's a center median in this area, Nav, and that means after you cross over that bridge, it makes it pretty difficult to kind of make any traffic adjustments. So avoid the area if you can for now. Use Lawrence or possibly Ellesmere to get around this stretch. Leslie remains closed up Bloomington to Bethesda, and that's because of an ongoing crash. And we had early reports that eastbound on the link out in Hamilton, it was closed off from Golf Links to Garth, and that too for another crash investigation. But good news, TTC letting us know the 504 King back to regular routing.
1: 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I'm Nav Manmo, filling in for Farah Morali. We will be right back after World This Hour.
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5: I'm Martina Fitzgerald. The Trump administration is proposing another tariff on imports. The U.S. says it's addressing a failure by its trading partners to crack down on forced labor. But is it an attempt to reimpose tariffs previously struck down by law? That's ahead on Your World Tonight at 6, 6:30 in Newfoundland.
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0: I'm Kaz Boivin. The leaders of Peter Ballantyne Cree Nation in northern Saskatchewan are pleading for help to deal with a public safety crisis in Pelican Narrows. Residents in the community are on edge after a deadly shooting on Monday. As Cameron McIntosh tells us, it's the latest in a string of violent incidents.
1: A video just released by Saskatchewan RCMP shows a man clad in a black hood running down a road with a caption, "Do you know this person?" RCMP say it's a suspect in a fatal shooting Monday that left one person dead and another injured.
2: But we need immediate help is what we've been saying.
1: Peter Ballantyne, Cree Nation Chief Peter Beattie, says it's the second fatal shooting potentially related to gangs in the community of Pelican Narrows in just weeks.
2: We need a solid commitment in terms of getting external security into the community.
1: RCMP confirm violent crime in the area is up 49% over 10 years and say their officers are doing what they can, while community leaders will be meeting with the Minister of Indigenous Services next week. Cameron McIntosh, CBC News, Winnipeg.
0: Police in Alberta have seized storage devices containing more than 500,000 photos and videos showing child sexual exploitation. They belong to a man from Okotoks, Alberta. The 35-year-old is facing charges of possessing and accessing child sexual abuse material. The Internet Child Exploitations Unit says it's one of the largest collections they've ever encountered. Prime Minister Mark Carney says the United States' new tariff threat was not unexpected. The U.S. says it will impose a 10% levy on goods from Canada as well as dozens of other countries. Washington is accusing the affected nations of importing goods made with forced labor. Carney says Canada already has tough rules in place and stronger measures are planned in the future.
3: We made some changes earlier this year on things that candidly were not as effective, so there's ways we can change things legislatively. We'll be proposing that to the House in the coming weeks before the House rises, is our intention, and then taking steps to move forward on that.
0: And staying in Ottawa, the federal government has taken a rare step of asking Canada's radio and television regulator to reverse a decision. The CRTC wanted U.S. streaming giants to triple their contributions to Canadian content to 15% of revenue. As Rafi Bujikanyan tells us, the plan was getting a lot of pushback from American companies and lawmakers.
4: Is that another concession to the U.S.?
5: Not quite, Prime Minister Mark Carney tells journalists.
6: It is another step to reinforce affordability.
5: It just so happens American streaming giants like Netflix were unhappy with the fee hikes the CRTC was about to impose, and so were U.S. Republicans threatening a trade investigation. Canadian Identity Minister Mark Miller says he is well aware.
7: The trade commissioner in the U.S. put a number of items on the list, including this one.
5: But he says the government reversing track is about how streamers could have increased user fees on Canadians to cover the increased costs. In the meantime, Ottawa is kicking $600 million into Canadian content while it waits for a court decision on a previous fee it was trying to impose on streamers. The CRTC says it will wait for new policy directions before going back to the drawing board. The initial hikes kicked in under the previous Trudeau government. Rafi Bujikanyan, CBC News, Ottawa.
0: Alberta's premier was in Quebec today. She's looking for allies in her quest for greater provincial autonomy. And speaking to business leaders in Quebec City, Danielle Smith said both provinces have had their share of grievances with Ottawa.
8: But in Alberta, we're asserting our jurisdiction where we need to, and we're also negotiating hard with the federal government to ensure that we can break down the obstacles faced by businesses and investors who want to do more business in Alberta.
0: Smith also met with Quebec Premier Christine Frechette. She says the goal is to identify economic sectors where Quebec and Alberta can collaborate. That's your World This Hour. For news anytime, you can visit our website, cbcnews.ca. For CBC News, I'm Kaz Boivin.
9: Thanks, Kaz. I'm Nav Nanwa, filling in for Farah Morali. This is Here and Now. Coming up in this next half hour of our program, data obtained by the Trillium shows that a majority of students decided to opt out of Ontario's online courses in 2024. Coming up, I'll be joined by a grade 12 student who did just that and a reporter from the Trillium. And at a time when some stores and malls are closing up shop, one discount retailer is back in the game. We'll hear more about the return

0: of Sellers to Ontario when I'm joined by senior business reporter Anissa Dari. Well, before we talk about Zellers, let's speak to our resident Zeddy himself, Kevin Carrington.
1: Oh, man, there was a time I used to back away those hot dogs at really? The diner. Oh, my goodness. Now I deal with traffic backups.
0: And yeah, and how's that looking?
1: Well, we've got a pretty big one right now, northbound 427 at Rexdale. Collision blocking a couple of live lanes in the HOV lane as well. This has been the better part of an hour for this ongoing crash investigation. Believe you me, it is a slow go, so avoid that stretch if you can. Some cleanup will follow this for sure because we heard of some metal debris also scattered about everywhere. Northbound 400 at Shepherd, that right lane stall is gone. We're just waiting on a couple of stalls affecting your 401. Eastbound approaching Highway 25 and westbound in the express at Yonge, the right lane there is still blocked off. So you'll find it a busy go on your 401 right across the top of your city. Gardner busy below your city, and if you're getting yourself out of downtown, seeing some volume on the northbound 427. Of course, we got these issues up at Rexdale, but the northbound DVP, surprise, surprise, it too is a slow go. 504 King Street car back to its regular routing. But a reminder that tonight, between St. George and Shepherd West on Line 1, the shuttle buses jump in for planned track work. A reminder that on Sunday, there'll be a full closure of this stretch as well, followed by some Monday slow-moving trains as well through that area. So we'll talk about that throughout the show.
0: Hey, Kevin, the traffic may be slow-moving, but mm-hmm. It's a beautiful day to be stuck in traffic. Yeah. And here to tell us why is our meteorologist, Colette Candy. Colette, please tell me the sunshine is sticking around.
2: Yeah, we've still got it for a while yet in terms of today, because the sun doesn't set till it's almost 5 minutes to 9 o'clock at this point when we get our sunset at this time of the year, as we're still approaching the first of summer, although we are into meteorological summer, which started on June 1st. And in terms of what's going on in the forecast for a couple of days, we have sunshine before clouds really build in, and it's Friday night. We get into our first significant chance of some measurable rain coming our way. In the short term, I've been talking about the winds, how we were at 28 degrees and then the winds shifted back towards the lake, coming off the lake, and a temperature dipped. Well, they shifted back around to a northwesterly flow, and considering in northwestern Ontario we have some very mild temperatures, that's pulled our thermometer back up to 29 degrees. So that's our current temperature. Generally low humidity too. We'll gain a little bit of that tomorrow as the dew points come up a bit. Tonight, mostly clear, 14 degrees and 29 your high, with mostly sunny conditions tomorrow. Some afternoon cloud comes into it and a humidex of 31 or so.
0: All right, thank you so much, Colette. Now let's check in with our Toronto newsroom. Natalie Collada joins us. Natalie, what are some of the big stories that you're watching?
3: Well, Nav, we are tracking breaking news this hour. A man in his 30s has been rushed to hospital with life-threatening injuries after a shooting. This is near Humber College Boulevard and Westmore Drive. This happening in broad daylight at around 4:19. There were reports of a male being shot. Police are on scene right now. They located the man in his 30s with gunshot wounds. As I said, they took him to hospital. Now, a suspect was seen fleeing in a dark-colored vehicle. The investigation is ongoing at this time. We're also talking about more people who have been arrested and charged with assault and assault with a weapon. This is in connection to two alleged hate-motivated assaults against the Jewish community dating back to April 30th. Police allege the accused fired imitation firearms at visibly Jewish community members from a vehicle. Two suspects are still outstanding. In that case, the incidents are being investigated now as hate motivated. Those are charges, mainly the charge of willful promotion of hatred. It is required to be approved by the province's attorney general. It could take some time. Those charges are often laid at a later date. Also today, education unions in this province have served notice to start bargaining. That means their employers have 15 days to start that process. Contracts for teachers and education workers will expire in August. And so we are learning all sides here are anticipating these will be some tough negotiations. Neff.
0: Okay. Thank you so much, Natalie. You are listening to Here and Now on CBC Radio 1. I'm Nav Nanwa, sitting in for Farah Morali. It's been 6 years since Ontario's mandatory e-learning policy was implemented. It calls for students to take two online courses in order to graduate. But a recent Freedom of Information request by the Trillium shows that a majority of the 2024 graduating class opted out of these courses.

0: excuses. I will speak to the reporter behind this story in just a few moments, but first I'm joined by Amante Mullings. He is a grade 12 student from Oasis Alternative Secondary School in Toronto, and he has opted out of e-learning courses. He joins me now in studios. Hi, Amante.
1: Good afternoon. Thank you for having me.
0: Thank you so much for joining us. Why did you opt out of online courses?
1: To be honest, when I heard the prospect of like a mandatory course, they first said that if I didn't like drop out of it, I'd kind of like have to do it. So I'm like, okay, just like, let's sign, like, let's opt out, take home the form. And I had the option to do that again later on. And I think those options are really important for us as students. The variety could really help with our academic career. And also when I thought of e-learning, I kind of thought back to like COVID, and like, that was just not like very interesting. So
0: yeah, and I want to get into that in just a few moments, but can you just quickly just take a step back? How did you opt out exactly?
1: There was a form. Okay. And like they gave it out to like us in our classes.
0: Yeah, and then I guess your parents had to sign it?
1: Yeah.
0: Okay. And you mentioned some of the challenges you experienced doing e-learning during the COVID-19 pandemic. What have you heard from your friends and classmates about the nature of these online classes?
1: I think everyone has a different experience, and hold on, I'm going to take a moment to think about that.
0: Yeah, take your time. Like, did you find that they shared the same feelings that you had?
1: I think it's better for, I think like the understanding I got is that it's better for some courses than others. Some courses can be more like accessibly and like very like in a way that's like delivered, like received well, delivered online. And then some others are like a little bit more tricky, but yeah, I think e-learning has really helped some students, especially if like they weren't able to do something like at school, like the first time, they would take like an asynchronous, like sort of similar course.
0: So, and where did you struggle with e-learning?
1: I found it a bit unengaging personally, mm-hmm. but that's just my experience. I think that was, of course, back in the pandemic, and I think that they've probably gotten a lot better and more like comprehensive since then. But then again, a lot of people do opt out of them. So,
0: and then based on your experience, do you think these e-learning courses should be mandatory?
1: Well, it's interesting. It's mandatory, but you can opt out of them. So,
0: yeah, it kind of sounds.
1: Like I think it depends.
0: Some confusion there.
1: I think it depends, and I think that there's pros and cons. So I don't think I want to like say like yes or no, because like I think if e-learning, like, I think at this time it's not necessarily like doesn't need to be mandatory. Mm-hmm. But I think if like in the future they were teaching things that like were more advanced, or like if we didn't like understand like certain things technology, like technologically, but I don't think it differs that much from what we would do in person in most ways.
0: Amante, I really appreciate your perspective. And that was Amante Mullings, a grade 12 student from Oasis Alternative Secondary School in Toronto. Joining me now is Queen's Park reporter for The Trillium, Tina Yazdani. She originally reported on this story. Hi, Tina.
2: Hi.
0: You heard Amante. He's actually sitting right beside you.
2: Yes.
0: And he talked about his experience as to why he decided to opt out of these e-learning courses. What did you hear from the students that you spoke to?
2: Yeah, similar thoughts. The students I spoke with said something similar to everyone does this. Like, this is really common for students to opt out. They said it's inconvenient. They're already having to attend school in person, physically have to be there anyway. So to find a room or a space in the library to then have to log into an online course is just inconvenient. They'd rather just do it in person. Like Amante said, these classes maybe not as engaging for some of the students. So one of the students I spoke with actually said, I'm surprised it's only 70% of students that opted out. She thought the number would actually be higher at this point in time.
0: Wow. And you actually obtained data on online learning using a Freedom of Information request. Mm-hmm. What kind of online courses remain popular amongst those students who are opting in for e-learning?
2: Yeah, the most popular courses by far are careers studies courses and civics and citizenship courses. So those are compulsory credits that are required to earn a high school diploma. Those were the most popular. After that, it would be, you know, academic streams of English and some math courses as well. The most unpopular, of course, the arts programs, anything that is hands-on, anything involving instruments, dramatic arts. So understandably, those ones are not popular for online.
0: And you heard Amante say that these courses are mandatory, yet people can opt out of them. So can you explain why the province made online courses mandatory in the first place?
2: Yeah, so their whole pitch for this was that this is the future of digital literacy for students, that, you know, everything.

0: everything is moving online anyways, and this would be a good way for students to, you know, learn how to apply that in the real world. Of course, critics would argue that online studies can be actually taught in person, so you can learn how to use a computer in person more effectively than doing it online, is the main criticism of that.
1: How does that compare to requirements in other provinces and territories in Canada?
0: Interestingly, the researcher I spoke with, Behan Farhadi, so she does a lot of research in this area, she said that Ontario is actually the only province that has a mandatory e-learning requirement. So it really does set the province apart from other places in Canada.
1: You also spoke with the education minister. Mm-hmm. How does he continue to justify making e-learning courses mandatory?
0: Yeah, I asked him about this the week we reported it, and he said, you know, that it still does provide students a lot of options, especially students living in rural communities, and he did acknowledge that there is an issue there, and that it is an area that they are looking to improve and always improve. So I think that it is something he is looking at, and interestingly enough, this is an issue that's now going to be brought up during bargaining as education unions head to the table. The president of the Secondary School Teachers Association today said that this is going to be one of the issues that they're going to be talking about. They don't want e-learning to be mandatory. They say it should just be optional. As Amante and you pointed out, there is an opt-out. There is an opt-out, but the union says that the funding is still going to these online classes. So they are virtual classes. They are larger classes. So they've called it a cost-cutting measure for the education system. So they want to see it done with entirely.
1: Yeah, it is quite telling. And before I let you go, Tina, similar to what you just mentioned, today we actually learned that the province is also planning to cut nearly 800 TDSB jobs this summer. What can you tell us about that decision?
0: Yeah, it's a pretty shocking number, and that was first reported by the Toronto Star. The way that the boards have justified this is declining enrollment. In the TDSB, there's supposed to be 5,000 fewer students next year, and that ultimately is what results in how many teachers are going to be teaching in the schools. This does happen every year where teachers are given layoff notices and then brought back in the fall. So the hope is that a lot of these teachers will return, but at this point, it's unclear just how many will be back next year.
1: A lot to keep an eye on when it comes to this situation, Tina. Thank you so much for joining us.
0: Thank you so much.
1: That was Tina Yazdani, who is a Queen's Park reporter for Trillium.

0: I like the sound of that one. That's singer-songwriter Lucas Mason out in St. Catharines with his track Thrift Store Dress. You can catch Lucas. He has a show with Drake Underground tonight. Do you like this one, Kevin?
1: Yeah, and I like the drive heading out to St. C, too. No problems on the QEW, Fort Erie bound or Toronto bound. And we cleared up a couple of longstanding issues. Northbound 427 at Rexdale, that crash is gone. And look at you, westbound 401 Express at Yonge, that stall block in the right lane has cleared as well. Nav?
0: All right, thank you so much, Kevin. Well, as you heard us talk about earlier, the Big Z is coming back to Toronto.

0: Oh, that brings back some old memories. Zellers, a Canadian shopping staple, is set to return to Toronto and Windsor this month and next, respectively. It made its comeback in Edmonton last fall. Joining me now to share what's new and what's different for the discount department store is Anis Hadari. He's been following the Zellers' rise and fall closely. He's a senior business reporter here at the CBC, and he joins me now. Hi, Anis.
1: Hello.
0: So I can only guess how thrilled you were when we gave you the call to talk about this, because this is like a story. Like, you were the first guy that came to mind when I saw this, because you've been covering this Zellers saga extensively. But there's a lot of nostalgia for Zellers. But what will it be like compared to, like, what will this new Zellers be like compared to years past?
1: So they're going to be smaller, for one thing, but customers who walk into these, you know, Zellers, I think they're calling it Zellers 3.0 in their press releases, but whatever you want to call the new Zellers, the new Zellers, they're not going to have everything that you remember from an old full Zellers department store. You know, there's no restaurant. There are clothes, but there will be less of them. There's not going to be nearly as many housewares. It, like, Zellers before was much like Walmart is today, an everything store. And these new Zellers are really going to mostly have clothes. They say they're introducing some toys for kids and maybe some candy and a little bit of home decor, but really it's going to be focused on clothing at these new stores.
0: So are you telling me that we might see Sportech make a comeback?
1: I suspect you actually won't with Sportech in particular, because that was one of the brand names that was held by the Hudson's Bay Company,
0: oh,
1: and they did not buy that one.
0: Okay.
1: So I don't think you're going to see Sportech make a comeback, but in spirit.
0: You had my hopes up a little bit. Anis, give us a brief history of the rise and fall of Zellers.
1: I mean, the Zellers that most Canadians, I should say, maybe over the age of 30 remember is, you know, extensive, hundreds of department stores across Canada. It was owned by the Hudson's Bay Company. They really were the Canadian alternative to Walmart. They were here before Walmart was. Zellers struggled to compete with Walmart as we are looking at the late 90s and the 2000s, but they weren't doing poorly really at any point through that history. But at a certain point in, you know, more than a decade ago now, the Hudson's Bay Company decides to sell not the store Zellers, but just all of their locations. And we're talking about hundreds to Target from the States all at once. And it's really a move to just turn all those Zellers locations into pure cash that they can have right now. Target, I'll keep this one brief, moves into all the old Zellers, crashes and burns. They do not last very long in Canada. They don't seem to adjust to the market here very well. And at that point, it seems like Zellers is totally dead. Except then you fast forward another few years and the Bay opens up one Zellers in the upstairs of the Burlington Mall Bay. It is dingy. It is old. It is just a vinyl sign that says the word Zellers on it. And so reporters discovered this. And we also discovered that the Bay had forgotten to keep control of the brand name Zellers. And so they reopened one single Zellers to try and seize control of it back from people who are trying to steal the name Zellers. There's a whole saga there.
0: Wow.
1: But it becomes very popular, weirdly.

0: close. And at least from what they've said, we don't have sales numbers for them, but from what they've said, it's doing so well, they now want to open another store and another one in Ontario.
1: And here we go. We got one coming up next week near Yorkdale Mall on Orpheus Road. Anise, I feel like you can write the book about Zellers. Maybe that's a future project for you. But the Toronto location, as you mentioned, will be their second. And we know that there'll be, they'll have clothes and home goods. But is there anything else that's going to be distinct about this store?
0: Yeah, so you mentioned the address there, Orpheus Road. And I want to point out, because they were like, it'll be near Yorkdale Mall. Yorkdale Mall is a very high-end place. Yorkdale Mall also fought to keep the owner of Zellers, Fairweather, out of Yorkdale Mall. Mm. This location on Orpheus Road is, I mean, I've only seen the outside. It's an old designer depot. This is not a high-end location. It's going to be a standalone Zellers. They say they're going to be adding, in addition to clothes, home decor, a curated toy assortment focused on fun, value, whatever that means, seasonal offerings. You know, they give examples of water guns, sand buckets, Halloween costumes in the fall, and select snacks and beverages. Here's the thing that has my attention. As I guess the guy who might write the book, they're rolling out Zellers branded merchandise. They say Zeddy's coming back.
1: Oh, yay.
0: The reason I mentioned the location there is also like Orpheus Road. This is not a high traffic spot. The mall they're opening up in Windsor, Tecumseh Mall, that's, and I mean no shade to any Windsorites who might be listening. Tecumseh Mall is not the flagship mall in Windsor. The mall they are in Edmonton, Londonderry Mall, that is not even the second place mall in Edmonton. So it's worth noting that these are not zhuzhy, ho-hon kind of malls. These are, you might say, they're the Zellerses of malls.
1: Wow. Wow. It is quite interesting when you put it in that perspective. And, you know, what I find interesting about this is that, you know, you mentioned Zellers had a direct competitor in Walmart, and, you know, Walmart's pretty much everywhere now. And I'm wondering, like, do you think they'll be able to successfully break back into the discount store industry against giants like Walmart? Because I remember speaking to a Rotman professor recently for a story that I did on Woodbine Center, and it sounds like discounts having a moment right now. So is this the right time for Zellers to be re-entering the market?
0: So this version of Zellers really isn't trying to take on Walmart, at least from what I can see. You know, I haven't spoken to them directly about this, but Walmart really seeks to be the store where you buy everything for your home and your life, right? So there's cat litter, there's detergent, there is underwear, there's full food, produce, in addition to all those clothes and, you know, everyday life stuff that you might expect. This Zellers isn't doing that. They're not going to have a pharmacy. They are focusing on clothes, and then all the extra stuff is just small selections off to the side. So they're not really trying to take on Walmart. The kind of stores that you might want to compare them to are, like, if we go reach into the past, like SAN, S-A-A-N. But also keep in mind, like, this is owned by Fairweather, the same company that owns International Clothiers, I believe. So this is focusing on lower-end, cheaper, off-brand clothes. I don't mean cheap, but just cheaper. So really, they might be trying to compete with, I wouldn't even say Dollarama, because Dollarama doesn't focus on clothes. But they're not trying to take Walmart on head-on, so they don't need to beat Walmart head-on.
1: Yeah, that's very interesting. And lastly, Anise, because you are the Zellers aficionado, the authority when it comes to the Zellers story, in my opinion, are you planning to visit this new store?
0: Oh, definitely. I haven't been to the one in Edmonton yet. Edmonton's my hometown. I keep meaning to go. And I definitely want to see this new one. I mean, I gotta judge whether the big red Z works as it's supposed to. You know, is it going to flicker like they didn't change the light bulb? And are they going to have one of those toys that, you know, would go around in a circle if you put a quarter in that my parents would never let me ride in?
1: Exactly. Well, Kevin's hoping that the diner comes back, but maybe that's a follow-up conversation for you and I. And him. Anise, thanks so much for breaking this down for us.
0: You are welcome.
1: That was CBC senior business reporter Anise Adari. He was talking about Zellers because Zellers is making a return to Toronto next week with a brand new location on Orpheus Road. Your local news is up next.
2: 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From CBC Toronto, here is the news at 5:30, 29 degrees and sunny in the city. Good evening, I'm Natalie Collada. Let's go to our Kevin Carrington Village check on traffic.
3: Thank you very much, Natalie. Good news, northbound 427 at Rexdale, that multi-vehicle crash is cleared.
2: Thank you, Kevin. Well, breaking news this hour, a man in his 30s has been rushed to hospital with life-threatening injuries after a shooting this afternoon in broad daylight. Police were called to Humber College Boulevard and Westmore Drive.

0: shortly after 4 p.m. Once on scene, they found a victim with gunshot wounds. Police say the suspect was seen fleeing the area in a dark-colored vehicle. Well, two men and two teenagers are now facing charges, including assault with a weapon and possession of a weapon in connection to two alleged hate-motivated assaults against the Jewish community. Police say on April 30th and again on May 7th, members of Toronto's Jewish community were allegedly targeted in a series of incidents along the Bathurst Street corridor. Police say in both cases, the victims were visibly identifiable as Jewish and were shot from a passing vehicle using an imitation firearm. The next day, police arrested and charged an 18-year-old man from Vaughan. Toronto Police Superintendent Catherine Stevens says two suspects are still outstanding.
1: These incidents were not random. Based on the evidence gathered during the investigation, we allege that members of the Jewish community were deliberately targeted. These incidents appear to have been organized and planned with more than one individual involved in the coordination. We know the profound effect incidents like this have on the community. Beyond the individuals directly involved, they create fear, anxiety, and uncertainty for countless others who see themselves reflected in the victims.
0: The incidents are being investigated as hate-motivated offenses. Charges of willful promotion of hatred require approval by the province's attorney general. Those charges are often laid at a later time. Meanwhile, a 65-year-old Whitby man is facing charges following a sexual assault and exploitation investigation. Durham Regional Police's Special Victims Unit says the accused sexually assaulted and exploited a 16-year-old female employee. Police say the victim was employed by the suspect between July and October of 2021 at a frozen dessert business near Baldwin Street South and Broadleaf Avenue. Police have concerns there could be more victims. Well, education unions in the province have served notice to start bargaining. That means their employers have 15 days to start the process. Contracts for teachers and other education workers expire in August. As Queen's Park reporter Lorenda Redicomp tells us, all sides are anticipating these could be tough negotiations.
2: We cannot wait for solutions. The situation is dire.
3: David Mastin, the president of the Elementary Teachers Federation of Ontario, says his members want change. That includes smaller class sizes, safer working conditions, more supports for special education, and higher wages. The unions had asked to start bargaining months ago.
2: I personally don't think the timing is the problem. I think the willingness to find satisfactory results is potentially the problem that we are going to have to deal with.
3: Joe Tagani leads education workers from CUPE. They walked off the job for 2 days 4 years ago.
4: If you're asking about the need or the necessity or the likelihood of potential job action, I can tell you 57,000 CUPE education workers showed the government in 2022, and we're ready for this round.
3: Education Minister Paul Calandra was asked yesterday about union negotiations.
5: They want the absolute best deal for the people that they represent, and they're going to fight very, very hard for that. I want the same thing for teachers. I want the absolute best for teachers, and I want a fair deal for taxpayers, and I think we're going to get there.
3: He says he expects the negotiations to be tough, but remains positive they'll be able to avoid any strikes. Lorenda Redicomp, CBC News, Toronto.
0: A safety plan that calls for metal barriers to be installed on subway platforms is being debated by the TTC board. Nama Weingarten reports.
6: This is real engineering work that will be happening, not another study.
7: TTC Board Chair Jamal Myers on today's vote to approve a $6 million plan to advance the design of a platform edge door at Yonge and Bloor Station. In the meantime, they plan to install waist-high metal barriers at 10 stations. First at TMU as early as September. They exist in New York, but Myers couldn't say whether he's seen data on their effectiveness.
6: What I can say, though, is that New York has now rolled these concrete barriers out to about 100 stations.
7: Each station installation is expected to cost $2 million. Councillor Josh Matlow doubts they'll make a difference.
8: I would rather not move forward with that and actually use that money toward rolling out real platform edge doors.
7: Councillor and mayoral candidate Brad Bradford, who's called for full platform edge doors, says the metal barriers are a half-baked solution.
9: It's another example of Mayor Chow asking Torontonians to accept less.
7: And when Mayor Olivia Chow was asked why they're not being more ambitious,
10: ask that question to the TTC chair.
7: The safety plan also includes cameras with AI technology to detect track intrusions and notify staff. Nama Weingarten, CBC News, Toronto.
0: And that is a look at what is making news in Toronto this hour. I'm Natalie Colanna. Your time right now, 5:35.
11: Thank you so much, Natalie. You are listening to Here and Now on CBC Radio 1. I'm Nav Nanwa, filling in for Farah Morali. We are entering the

0: final half hour of our program today. And still to come, technology has brought a whole new level of convenience to our daily lives, with everything from food delivery to dating available at our fingertips. Well, coming up in just a few moments, we'll hear about what that convenience is costing our brains and overall happiness, and how to intentionally introduce small inconveniences into our everyday routines just to feel normal again. That conversation with happiness expert Jennifer Moss is coming up in just a few moments. But first, here's Kevin with a look at traffic. Are you happy with what you're seeing?
1: Yes, I've cleared out a whole bunch of earlier issues, especially a couple of longstanding ones as well, Nav. Northbound 427 at Rexdale was one just past the airport, had the HOV and a couple of other lanes taken out because of this. I believe they're still cleaning up some of the debris. We had some early reports of some metal debris and car parts everywhere. So we may still be a bit of a slow go there. We did clear up a couple of other problems. A stall, westbound 401 Express at Yonge, no longer affecting the right lane. And westbound in the Express at the 400, that's where we had a left lane crash, just getting word that that has cleared away. Gardner busy both ways, Jarvis to Dufferin. Northbound DVP slows out of downtown from approaching Bayview Bloor. In town on city streets, we may still have that crash investigation. Westbound Kingston at Mance, approaching Old Kingston Road. Earlier it was blocked off. I believe they may be allowing cars to get through. Leslie was closed earlier at Bloomington for a crash. And if you are taking transit, 504 King Street car back to regular routing. But one route tonight, the line one, St. George to Shepherd West, that route seeing shuttle buses after midnight. So check your schedules before you head out.
0: Okay, thank you so much, Kevin. Let's get one final look at our weather for the day. Here's Colette Candy. Colette, how's the weather looking?
2: And overnight tonight, mostly clear skies, a low of 14 degrees, which is close to, but still a tiny bit above seasonal. And we get more of the same tomorrow in terms of some beautiful conditions and stable with the atmosphere. So the rain chances don't come until later on Friday. So for Thursday, 29 degrees for the high, just a little bit of humidity. And so feeling like maybe 31 or so, it's not too significant, should still be pretty comfortable. Some fair weather cloud into the afternoon. Thursday night, a low of 16. Friday, a high of 28. We'll have increasing cloudiness, especially into the afternoon hours. And then late evening, the chance for some showers developing and carrying on overnight with some isolated thunderstorms. We keep that risk off and on through Saturday, 24 degrees for the high. And then still a 30% chance of precipitation into Sunday and a high of 26.
0: All right. Thank you so much, Colette. Now let's look at all things sports, because it's quite busy, Kevin,
1: very,
0: in the sports world. Let's start things off with hockey, where the Vegas Golden Knights are off to a good start in the Stanley Cup Final.
1: Oh, they sure are. They stole that one last night. They earned a 5-4 victory in the opener of their best-of-seven championship series, Nav, in Carolina last night. The hero, Thomas Hertl, scored the winner late in the third period. Now, this NHL player from Prague has to be feeling pretty good about himself, Nav. From an almost 30-game scoring drought to scoring the game-winning goal in Game 1. So talk about going from zero to hero real quick. Already down one game at home, the Canes will indeed need to regroup quickly before they host Game 2 tomorrow.
0: All right, let's move on to tennis now, where a certain Canadian's run at the French Open has come to an end.
1: Yes, Ogier Aliassime. He fell to the Italian Flavio Cabali, but Felix Nav did not go down without a fight. The Montreal native, now ranked fourth in the tournament, began strong, even winning the first set as he was up a break in the second, and as his lead was even at 3-1 in the second set at one point. But then Ogier Aliassime just could not hold off the number 10 player in the end. Cabali, he kind of seems to have FAA's number. He has now beaten Ogier Aliassime on 3 consecutive tries. So, yeah, it seems like he may have his number. But not the only upset at Roland Garros. Check this out. Unseeded qualifier Maja Walinska has a berth in the semis at the French Open. She upset Anna Kalaskaya in the women's singles play today in Paris. Now, Walinska, she's ranked 114th. Not 14th, 114th in the world. That will probably change before her next competition. She'll next play Diana Schneider. Another spoiler, she beat top-ranked Aryna Sabalenka in 3 sets. So, yeah, getting it done. Now, elsewhere, Canada's Gabrielle Dabrowski and American partner Evan King advanced to the mixed doubles finals at the French Open with a win over their Croatian and American partner. So, again, they're doing it up. So, Ogier Aliassime out, but at least we got Gabriella to hold our rackets on to.
0: I love how unpredictable tennis is.
1: Yeah.
0: I love it.
1: Yeah.
0: I love it. I also love the NBA Finals.
1: Unpredictable. I didn't see these two teams in the finals.

0: at all.
1: Me neither. And the New York Knicks will be squaring off against the San Antonio Spurs. I'm excited for this. Set it up for us.
2: Yeah, now, this is really, really exciting because I didn't see San Antonio getting there. I definitely didn't see the Knicks getting there. Well, the Knicks are coming into this one, check it out, on an 11-game win streak. I don't even recognize these guys right now.
1: No.
2: But they are bringing an 11-game win streak into the opening of the NBA Finals tonight in San Antonio. They made quick work of Cleveland, sweeping them four straight to take the Eastern Conference title. Now, out west, the Spurs, they were pushed to seven games, pushed to the distance by Hamilton native Shai Gilgeous-Alexander and the Oklahoma City Thunder. In the WNBA, watch it, the Toronto Tempo, they're going to be in the Big Apple tonight to take on New York.
1: Hey, the Tempo, doing pretty well.
2: Yeah, yeah.
1: Yeah. And finally, the Toronto Blue Jays look to bounce back after a loss in Hotlanta.
2: Yes.
1: Night.
2: Yes. Patrick Corbin gets the start for the Toronto Blue Jays tonight in Hotlanta. Jays coming off of a tough 4-3 loss to the Braves last night. The Jays got hot, but recently they have cooled off a bit. Toronto now looking to bring an end to this 3-game losing skid. Toronto continues, however, to hover around 500, but has slipped one game out of the wild card spot in the American League. Nav, Jays, Braves, game two of this 3-game set goes tonight, 7:15, your first pitch.
1: Kevin, sports, just as busy as traffic.
2: Mm-hmm.
1: Thank you so much for that rundown. Let's play some music now. He was known as the king of the ballad. The music world has lost legendary R&B balladeer Peebo Bryson, who died yesterday. He was 75 years old. His career spanned more than five decades, and his voice was the sound of soul, adult, contemporary, and pop music. He earned two Grammy Awards and saw his first top 20 pop single in 1983 with the great Roberta Flack and their song Tonight, I Celebrate My Love. He recorded several duets with Celine Dion, Regine Bell, and was known for his Aladdin and Beauty and the Beast tracks from like the early 90s, those classic Disney movies. But alone, he was also defined by his solo ballads. Here is P-Boy now with Same Old Love.

0: Simply amazing. That's P-Boy Bryson with Same Old Love. P-Boy Bryson, the king of ballad, has died. He was 75 years old. What a beautiful song. What a beautiful voice.
1: It just took me back. I get to see my parents dancing to this song. Sweet. You know when they, you know at the parties, the family parties, where they're like, go get your jackets, go. And then you come back downstairs and your parents are still dancing for the third time. Yeah, that's one of those songs they did.
0: That is one of those songs indeed. How are the roads looking right now?
1: You know, a lot better. We cleared up a couple of longstanding issues just in time for a new issue. It's your Toronto-bound Burlington Skyway. Haven't had much from them recently. Weeks. But out that way, I've got the left lane and shoulder blocked off. Thankfully, it's just a stalled vehicle that they're dealing with right now. So hopefully we can make quick work of that situation. But we had some longstanding issues that just recently cleared. One of them, northbound 427 at Rexdale. The other one was westbound 401 Express at Yonge. For a while there, we had a stall block in the right lane. Even beyond that, that left lane crash in the Express around the 400, that has cleared away as well. If you are taking the rest of the major routes across the 6, they are doing very well. Busy, but trouble free. In town on city streets, a crash investigation continues to affect westbound Kingston Road at Mance, approaching Old Kingston. Leslie closed Bloomington to Bethesda, and that's for an earlier crash. I haven't had an update in about an hour. And eastbound on the link in Hamilton, we had a closure there. I think things have reopened, but it was closed off between Golf Links and Garth for an ongoing crash, and even had some westbound lane restrictions as well. Taking a look at transit, no major issues coming from the TTC right now. 504 King back to its regular routing. This ahead of the planned track work on line 1 tonight after midnight. And for our GO Transit riders listening to the show, just some minor delays on the Lakeshore West line between Confederation and Niagara. Naf?
0: For so many of us, technology has introduced a whole new level of ease into our everyday routines. From food delivery to dating, directions, and voice memos. Let's face it, it's all at our fingertips. We're often routinely delegating our day-to-day tasks to our devices, and it's raising questions about the cost of all that seamlessness to our brains and overall wellness. And it's seeing some people turning towards what's called friction maxing. To explain it, we've reached happiness expert and author Jennifer Moss. Hi, Jennifer.
2: Hi.
0: So what exactly is friction maxing?
2: It's a term that's pretty new. We're hearing a lot of this XYZ maxing in common language these days, but this was actually coined by columnist Catherine Morton, and she and this was just for the cut in 2026, so it's pretty new, but she defined it just as not just like reducing screen time, which may be one of the examples, but it's more like building up a tolerance for inconvenience, you know, just having more patience and not getting so stressed out when something doesn't happen immediately. That instant gratification that we're so used to, it's sort of testing ourselves, pushing ourselves out of our comfort zone so that we can handle when

0: Everything isn't frictionless.
1: It's so interesting because I feel a lot of friction when I try to say it. Friction maxing. So we're all leading busy lives. So what's wrong with turning to tech and our devices to make life a bit easier?
0: A big problem with this is that it's become an overdependence, and we also lack the resiliency to deal with any sort of friction. So, you know, the first part that I mentioned is that we are getting to the point where, for example, like I grew up, I'm dating myself, but I used to be able to read a map. I mean, no one even looks at a map anymore. Now you just put on automated, basically, you know, tools to get you from A to B. You're not really thinking about where you are. So we're losing our natural GPS. Definitely our attention span has decreased. Only a decade ago was 2.5 minutes. Now it's 47 seconds. And I think that's being generous. It really is making it so that we can't think for ourselves, and it's impacting our ability to, you know, think critically. So all of these things, if we ever were in a situation where we didn't have all of these tools working, it would be more challenging for us. It would be very difficult.
1: I really appreciate the map example because I do find myself sometimes Google mapping places where I do know where they're located, but I Google map it because maybe I want to find an easier way or a faster way to get to it. So, yeah, I can definitely relate to that and how we sometimes over-rely on these apps.
0: It's so true.
1: Yeah.
0: And you know what? I use Waze because I want to be able to know exactly when I'm going to get there. But then I realize, okay, I'm using Waze. I've gone this way how many times?
1: Exactly.
0: And it's this repeat. I know exactly what to expect, but it's this automatic habit. And I think, yeah, it's making us we're putting ourselves at risk if we didn't have maps of getting very lost.
1: So how does someone introduce friction maxing into their routine if they're interested in doing so?
0: It's really simple, and we can start slow really simply because a lot of us are pretty dependent, but, you know, sometimes it's just going to a store and browsing instead of ordering online, cooking from scratch instead of meal kits. It's calling someone or meeting someone in person instead of texting. At work, it's maybe going to someone's desk instead of emailing them when they sit right next to you. Having people have in-person meetings instead of having video conferencing meetings. You know, these are little things. If you're with kids, it's like letting kids be bored. I grew up and being bored sucked. Yes, there were times where I really felt like I just want a friend or want someone to tell me what to do. But it helps you create more, opportunities to imagine scenarios, and you have more critical thinking. So these are all the things that we could be doing in very simple ways that help us to have more tolerance to things moving slowly or more friction in our lives.
1: Sometimes the best ideas come from boredom.
0: It absolutely does. And think, you know, you think about as a kid, just sort of lounging around and feeling like, oh, it was so tedious. I think of how many, I'm an entrepreneur now, but how many business ideas I came up with. You know, we were always making newspapers and writing and trying to sell stuff or having lemonade stands. I mean, these are the kind of things that happen when you're trying to make up, you know, time. And I have to tell you, those are some of my best memories as a child.
1: Jennifer, how is this different from a tech detox?
0: It's important that we also look at tech as being crucial to our, you know, our feelings, our intolerance to friction. It definitely has made it easier, but it's more like even just adding in hobbies like crafting or knitting or, you know, journaling. Those types of activities actually give us a tolerance and a more of a patience. And the thing is I don't even like the name that it's friction maxing, because it's more like patience development. It's more like psychological fitness building to be more compassionate, you know, letting someone in front of us on the road instead of honking our horn and racing past them because it took us an extra 2 seconds of our lives to let them in. It really is more capacity building than it is, really handling friction. And I think that's why we think about this as attached to our phones or taking time off of our phones. It's more just building up that capacity for compassion and patience, which a lot of us are feeling that sense of impatience, you know, just in ourselves, but from others in our community as well.
1: Jennifer, if I'm interested in adopting friction,

0: maxing after this conversation. What's one simple way that I can start?
1: It's about practicing mindfulness. And I know that sounds like, oh, what does that even mean to people? It sounds sort of, you know, like I'm not really sure how to even build that. But sometimes it's just getting out of the back of your brain stress. So maybe you're in a frustrating customer service call, or maybe you're on the road and you're frustrated with someone kind of cutting in front of you. Take a minute and get out of the back of your brain. Sometimes that's just getting to that executive functioning part of your brain where you focus on what I see and what I hear and what I smell, what I, you know, can taste. These are the things that pull you out of that irrational, frustrated, friction-focused brain and bring you into the moment. And then you can think for 1 second, just a 30-second moment, about why taking some time and being patient is actually better for us. It's better for our well-being, our mental health, and our longevity overall.
0: Jennifer, this is very interesting. Thank you so much for sharing this with us.
1: Thanks so much for having me.
0: Jennifer Moss is a happiness expert and author. Her latest book is called Unlocking Happiness at Work. Let's go to Kevin now with one last look at the roads.
2: All right, fair enough. Covering traffic makes me happy, and I get to do it for a living as well. Southbound 427 ramp to Burnham Thorpe, we got a stall block in the right lane. Now, if you remember, Nav, it wasn't too long ago that we cleared up some longstanding issues. On the northbound 427 at Rexdale, we had the HOV and a couple of lanes blocked off. They still may be out that stretch cleaning up a bit of road debris, so be on the lookout for that in case you hear anything crunching underneath your tires. Westbound 401 Express at Yonge, that stall block in the right lane has cleared itself away. Still a slow go, both express and collectors from Warden. And on the eastbound side, it starts to slow from south of the airport. But thankfully, there are no trouble spots, just a bunch of slow moving traffic as you make your way across through to the Scarborough stretch. It'll pick up for a bit. And then from about White's Road, Passport Union is where you'll run into further delays and further brake lights. Westbound Kingston Road still may be affected by that crash investigation at Mance approaching Old Kingston Road. They had a collision there. There's a center median. So if it is fully closed, it's going to make it a little difficult for you to try to U-turn or get away from this trouble spot. So avoid it if you can for now. Your alternate routes are Lawrence to the south or possibly Ellesmere, or stick to the 401 to north of this. Also, we had an earlier closure. Leslie was off limits Bloomington to the Bethesda, and that because of a crash investigation. I believe those earlier issues that we had out in the Link in the Hammer, that has now cleared itself away. The Link was closed down eastbound at Golf Links to Garth for an earlier crash. In and town on city streets, 504 King Street car back to its regular routing. They had to make some overhead wire repairs from an earlier crash from this morning. Tonight, though, Line 1 St. George to Shepherd West. The nightly closures continue. Shuttle buses jump in after midnight, and the same thing will be closed this upcoming Sunday. Check your schedule before you head out. Naf?
0: All right. Thank you so much, Kevin. A reminder for tomorrow's show, our gardening columnist Paul Zammit will be joining me at 4:20. 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You can give us a call and leave us a voicemail at 416-205-2700. You can also email us at hereandnow@cbc.ca. Thank you so much for tuning in. Happy Wednesday, and I will talk to you tomorrow. Take care.
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3: 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Your World Tonight is coming up next. Then in half an hour, it's As It Happens.
7: Hi, I'm Chris Howden. Donald Trump is dismantling a vast undersea research network, and a former chief scientist for the National Oceanic and Atmospheric Administration says that is a loss for climate science and the humans who depend on it.
8: Canada has tried to align with the U.S. on this. They're saying we don't have enough action and enforcement. So I think we can quite easily address their concerns and push back on this 10% tariff.
9: Just weeks from the formal review of the CUSMA trade agreement, Canada is facing a new round of tariffs from the White House. And this time, U.S. President Donald Trump says Canada is not doing enough to stop forced labor. Welcome to Your World Tonight. I'm Martina Fitzgerald. Also on the program...
10: This is not the time to raise the cost for Canadians. When the CRTC takes decisions as they did last summer,
5: with respect to

0: telecom and telecom sharing on broadband, which helped to lower costs for Canadians. We're very much in support.
1: Headed for review. Facing intense pressure from the U.S. and big streaming services, the Prime Minister tells the CRTC to take a second look at a fee hike on U.S. streaming giants. Fresh off what were described as constructive CUSMA review talks between Canada and the United States, the U.S. is pitching a curveball with a new 10% tariff. It's over alleged failures by Ottawa to enforce bans on products made with forced labor. As Tom Perry reports, the move is raising questions over whether this is about protecting human rights or about Donald Trump's court-defeated tariffs.
2: Is the new U.S. tariff a negotiating tactic in CUSMA negotiations?
3: Did you guys have that?
4: Prime Minister Mark Carney facing questions on the latest tariff threats out of Washington. U.S. President Donald Trump eyeing a new 10% levy against dozens of countries, including Canada, alleging they haven't done enough to keep goods made with forced labor out of their supply chains.
5: Tariffs, this is not a surprise. It's something that the U.S. has been planning for a few months.
4: Carney playing down the potential impact, pointing out these proposed tariffs would not apply to goods covered by CUSMA, the trade deal between Canada, the U.S., and Mexico, leaving nearly 90% of Canadian exports exempt.
5: That puts us in a position where, again, we would still have the best trade deal of any of the U.S. trade counterparts.
4: Carney says Canada takes the issue of forced labor seriously, though some see the real motivation here as the Trump administration trying to regain control of its protectionist agenda. The U.S. Supreme Court struck down much of Trump's trade regime in February, including emergency tariffs imposed on Canada over false claims it was allowing vast quantities of fentanyl into the U.S. The White House responded with a temporary global tariff of 10% under Section 122 of the U.S. Trade Act. That expires next month. Louise Blais, the government of Quebec's envoy at the ongoing CUSMA review, says this new tariff would essentially take its place.
6: So it keeps the regime as it is right now when the exchange, because the 122s expire. They had only 150 days of application. They knew they needed to do this. They did an investigation.
4: Blais says Canadian negotiators will keep working with the U.S., though that presents its own set of challenges. This week, as U.S. and Canadian officials were about to meet, Donald Trump posted a message on social media reviving his rhetoric about Canada becoming America's 51st state. That message was reposted by Trump's ambassador to Canada, Pete Hoekstra, who was on the defensive today.
7: If actually you had a media that did its job, you would find out that as the president's representative to Canada, I present the president's views.
4: Right now, the U.S. apparently views Canada as one of many countries that's soft on forced labor, just one of the many trade irritants Canadian negotiators will need to navigate as they try to renew CUSMA and satisfy a U.S. administration whose demands keep changing. Tom Perry, CBC News, Ottawa.
1: The Prime Minister is defending Canada's approach to forced labor while also pledging to do more. She and Desjardins looks at what Canada is doing to keep forced labor products out of the supply chain.
8: Canada has a very strong legislative regime against forced labor in supply chains,
9: says Prime Minister Mark Carney. But it's not strong enough, according to the Trump administration's latest tariff threat for dozens of countries, including Canada, claiming they have forced labor in their supply chains.
8: We don't want any element of forced labor coming in goods and services, and we want to use our influence to eliminate this practice of forced labor and child labor.
9: The response, though, not outright denial. Instead, the Prime Minister is vowing to crack down by strengthening what's already in place.
8: Since we support the overall objective, we have the objective and we're working towards making it more effective.
9: Canada's law prohibiting imports of goods produced by forced labor was originally created in 2020 as required by CUSMA. But without enforcement, it's no use, according to John McKay, who helped pass a private member's bill in 2023 to increase transparency by requiring companies to report possible forced or child labor.
10: So let's be clear about this. This is just simply an attempt to gain leverage. Having said that, Canada could have

0: have a better story to tell than it does because of legislation that we were fortunate enough to get through.
1: One committee tasked with filing an annual report about forced labor recently claimed it has not been made aware of, nor does it possess any information indicating that forced labor has occurred. But some experts aren't so sure that's the case.
2: We don't capture all the goods made out of forced labor that we should.
1: Wolfgang Alschner is an international trade professor at the University of Ottawa.
2: It's very difficult if you have a shipment, say, of T-shirts, to know whether those T-shirts were made of forced labor.
1: Others, like Jesse Goldman with Osler Law, are pointing to the approach used by the U.S.
3: They do a lot more on enforcement than Canada does.
1: And Aaron O'Toole, the former conservative politician, believes Canada can get there.
4: They're saying we don't have enough action and enforcement, so I think we can quite easily address their concerns and push back on this 10% tariff.
1: Still, McKay maintains Canada's legislation is sound. This might just be the push this country needs.
0: You can have world-class legislation, and if it's not enforced, then all it is a piece of paper. I would have hoped that we would do something on our own, but Trump has put it into the mix.
1: But if that's what it takes, he's all for it. Sheehan Desjardins, CBC News, Toronto.
5: The federal government is asking Canada's radio and TV regulator to review a recent decision. Late last month, the CRTC announced hikes on fees that U.S. streaming giants have to pay into Canadian content. But as Rafi Bujakanian reports, streaming companies and politicians south of the border have been slamming the move.
6: Is that another concession to the U.S.?
7: Prime Minister Mark Carney facing journalists on Parliament Hill saying the only concession is the concerns about Canadians' pocketbooks.
8: It is another step to reinforce affordability.
7: But the government's decision ordering a review of a planned fee hike for U.S. streaming giants like Netflix and Disney Plus to pay into Canadian content comes just a day after Carney sent his Canada-U.S. relations minister to D.C. for trade talks. And just 2 weeks ago, Canada's radio and television regulator, the CRTC, said it would be asking those companies to triple their 5% contribution. The companies are already challenging that initial fee in court.
8: This is not the time to make Canadians pay.
7: The government's stated concern is the streamers would pass down the increased costs in subscriber fees, though Carney's identity minister, Mark Miller, says he's well aware the Americans called this policy an issue.
9: The trade commissioner in the U.S. had put a number of items on the list, including this one, as potential irritants.
10: There was always trade-related risks.
7: Michael Geist says the federal government ignored multiple warnings. He's an industry observer and law professor at the University of Ottawa.
10: It was always pretty clear that the costs of these policies would, at the end of the day, be footed by consumers.
7: At the root of the hikes, the Online Streaming Act, legislation Liberals passed under the previous Trudeau government to make streaming giants pay what they called a fair share into the creation of Canadian content.
11: Hudson Williams, hated rivalry.
7: The law has its defenders, like the creators of the globally popular heated rivalry show on Crave, which just cleaned up at the Canadian Screen Awards, or Bloc Québécois leader Yves-François Blanchet. He says Quebec creators will be particularly hurt by Ottawa ordering a review from the CRTC.
12: If you do not impose rules on those companies which have an ego which is as big as their bank accounts and are more rich than most of the countries in the world, there will be no end.
7: But the official opposition says the government must get rid of the legislation altogether. Rachel Thomas is the Conservatives' heritage critic.
13: The Liberals still have a massive regulatory burden that they've chosen to put in place.
7: The government also announced it will pay an additional $600 million in public funds into Canadian content every year. Meanwhile, the CRTC says it's waiting for policy direction from Ottawa before it goes back to the drawing board. Rafi Bujakanian, CBC News, Ottawa.
5: Alberta's premier is in Quebec, meeting with her counterpart, Premier Christine Frechette. Danielle Smith says she's on a mission to strengthen economic and trade relationships between the two provinces and discuss a possible east-west energy corridor. Smith's visit comes at a fragile time for national unity with secessionist rumblings in both Alberta and Quebec. She insists the two have much in common.
14: We've both dealt with an Ottawa that has refused to listen to our needs and ignored the constitutional rights of our provinces. I'm here to reinforce the

0: the Alberta-Quebec relationship to ensure our governments, our economies, and our peoples are building strong autonomous provinces within a united Canada.
1: Smith says she has asked the Prime Minister to work together to address Alberta's separatist sentiment. Coming right up, the UK is in an uproar and putting pressure on the highest levels of government and policing after body cam video shows officers taking the word of a killer and handcuffing a dying victim. And a major shakeup at one of the most decorated shows in broadcast journalism. Correspondent Scott Pelley is fired from 60 Minutes after a heated exchange with top bosses at CBS. Later, we'll have this story.
2: The 2026 World Cup will also be a technology flex. From reffing decisions and performance analysis to the way matches are delivered to fans. We look at what's new this tournament, including the role of AI.
3: And this innovation puts the tracker at the side of the ball. It increases the accuracy of the data that's collected. It also means that the data can be immediately live streamed to the side of the pitch.
2: I'm Tanya Fletcher in Vancouver. I'll take you inside a FIFA museum displaying the highest level technology to be used at the highest level of the beautiful game. That's later on Your World Tonight.
1: Newly released body cam footage is fueling outrage in the UK. It shows police handcuffing an 18-year-old as he lay dying from stab wounds after he was attacked by a stranger. The video has sparked violent protests and reignited tensions over race and policing. Chris Brown has more from London.
4: Nigel Farage.
5: Henry Novak's family explicitly pleaded that his murder not be used to stoke hatred in the United Kingdom. But key figures from the country's far right, including Reform UK leader Nigel Farage, appear determined to trigger another incendiary battle over race, regardless.
4: We're living under two tier policing.
5: Novak, an 18-year-old university student, was stabbed to death in December of last year by a man he randomly passed walking home.
6: Yeah, I've got swollen eyes.
5: His attacker, Vikram Digwa, a Sikh, lied and told police Novak racially abused and assaulted him. As the body cam video revealed when it was released this week, police didn't believe a bleeding Novak was hurt when they handcuffed him before he died.
7: You've been stabbed. Whereabouts? I don't think you have, mate.
5: The release of the video led to protests and violence in the streets of Southampton near Digwa's family home last night. Among the instigators was Britain's most notorious far-right extremist, Tommy Robinson, whose real name is Stephen Yaxley-Lennon.
8: I heard someone say this isn't about race. This is about race.
5: In Parliament, Farage carried on with that theme.
4: The instructions that are given to police officers from police bosses are clear and written down in ink. It says you must treat different ethnic groups in different ways.
5: In fact, the guidance given to police doesn't say that at all, says human rights lawyer Matthew Ryder.
9: It's saying don't be so clumsy as to take a universal approach to every situation you come across.
4: The leader of the opposition, Kemi Badenoch.
5: For a change, Britain's Labour government and the Conservative opposition appear united in not wanting to add fuel to Reform's fire. Prime Minister Keir Starmer urged patience so independent investigators can examine the police conduct.
10: We must not allow this tragedy to be hijacked by anyone who seeks to divide us.
5: Anti-racism researcher Aaron Winter of Lancaster University says those pushing the grievance narrative don't care about victims, only mobilizing angry voters.
11: It's been central to sort of to Brexit, to the anti-migrant politics, to the so-called white working class left behind politics.
5: It's also helping Reform UK rise in the polls and dictate the agenda in British politics. Chris Brown, CBC News, London.
1: One of the most trusted names in American TV journalism has been fired. Scott Pelley, one of the correspondents for 60 Minutes, has been dismissed after a huge blow-up with managers and leaders at CBS News. It's part of a larger point of tension in the U.S. between Donald Trump and the media. Katie Simpson has more from Washington.
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0: flagship program for CBS News. 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
1: I'm Scott Pelley. Those stories and more tonight on 60 Minutes.
0: Scott Pelley, a well-respected senior correspondent for 60 Minutes, was fired, becoming the third on-air journalist from the show to be dismissed within a week. He and others are accusing the new leaders at CBS News and its parent company, Paramount, of political interference and meddling, according to media critic and CNN journalist Brian Stelter.
2: He believes that 60 Minutes is being blown up by Paramount in order to, quote, apparently curry a moment of favor with the Trump administration. So Pelley is suggesting this is political.
0: Pelley was fired after an explosive staff meeting where he accused the head of CBS News, Barry Weiss, of trying to kill 60 Minutes and made disparaging comments about Weiss and the show's new executive producer. In a statement, he later said CBS management had instructed him to inject falsehoods and bias into a politically sensitive story, orders he said he ignored or refused. Weiss says Pelley had broken a foundation of trust and mutual respect and that parting ways was necessary, saying it is the path he chose.
3: I think for a lot of people, this is the canary in the coal mine for press freedom, accountability journalism, democracy.
0: Alan Thompson leads the journalism program at Carleton University in Ottawa. And part of what troubles him is that this appears to be part of a larger pattern. Paramount has been involved in several controversial moves that have pleased President Donald Trump at a time when the company needed the Trump administration to approve an $8 billion merger. It agreed to pay Trump $16 million after Trump complained Kamala Harris got a favorable edit during a 60 Minutes interview, a claim many legal experts said had no merit. It canceled Stephen Colbert's TV show after Trump complained about late-night hosts mocking him. And Weiss, the former newspaper opinion editor who founded a conservative online news site, was hired to reshape the news division.
3: In the context of the whole political culture that Trump has created, it's very worrisome.
0: Weiss and others have argued that change at CBS News is necessary and that legacy media outlets are struggling in digital spaces. And all of this is part of a major culture shift. Katie Simpson, CBC News, Washington.
4: The U.S. House of Representatives has approved a motion calling for an end to the war in Iran. Four Republicans sided with Democrats in the rebuke to Trump's war strategy. The House has tried to vote on the matter several times without success. The vote does not immediately stop the war. The resolution now goes to the Senate. It has already advanced a similar measure, but has not taken a final vote. The World Health Organization says new figures are giving a more realistic picture of the Ebola outbreak in Central and Eastern Africa. Huge challenges remain. Some blamed on cuts to international funding, especially in hard-hit Democratic Republic of the Congo. Healthcare workers are still having difficulty tracking and containing the virus. As Eli Glasner reports, some lack even the most basic supplies.
5: This outbreak is a crisis on top of multiple other crises.
6: The Democratic Republic of Congo has weathered many Ebola outbreaks, but this one is especially challenging. Dr. Eve Robinson is in Goma working with Doctors Without Borders.
5: This virus is very rare. It's only the third outbreak caused by this virus.
6: That means a lack of tools and vaccines to protect health workers trying to track the disease. Add to that the threat from multiple armed conflicts plaguing the epicenter of the outbreak. Dr. Menengi Mangundu is with Oxfam.
7: We have attacks that are done by certain militia or armed groups around those areas. So the health system is broken down.
6: To slow the spread, healthcare workers need stuff, gowns, gloves, diagnostic equipment, the kind of supplies and support Western countries helped fund in the past. But that's dropped dramatically, in particular, as the Trump administration has pulled back on international support, including closing the doors of the U.S. Agency for International Development. In 2024, U.S. funding to the DRC was at $1.4 billion. This year, it's down to $146 million. Well, the U.S. State Department says it mobilized within 24 hours of the first confirmed case, and that U.S. aid reform has not affected Ebola.

0: management programs, Mangundu says the lack of support hurt their ability to scale up the response.
1: When it comes to support with the logistic materials needed on the ground, it's so slow.
0: Canadian Dr. Rob Fowler has been on the front lines of multiple Ebola outbreaks. He's seen the difference simple medical interventions can make, bringing the mortality rate from 80% down to 40%. He says the shift in funding is actually increasing the danger.
2: As countries back away from providing that aid to different parts of the world, then you are going to put the rest of the world and therefore everyone at risk of having an outbreak that spreads undetected.
0: But at a World Health Organization press update today, some good news. As resources begin to surge into the area, the number of suspected cases are dropping, according to the Director General, Tedros Adhanom Ghebreyesus.
3: The number of suspected cases has now been reduced to 116 from over 1,000 last week.
0: A much-needed injection of hope as the battle continues. Eli Glasner, CBC News, Toronto.
4: Police in Alberta have seized more than 500,000 photos and videos showing child sexual exploitation. All were seized from one home. The province's Internet Child Exploitations Unit says this is one of the largest collections they've ever encountered. It's almost double what they've seized in the past year. A 35-year-old man from Okotoks is facing charges. You're listening to Your World Tonight from CBC News. I'm Martina Fitzgerald. You can hear Your World Tonight on the CBC News app or wherever you get your podcasts. Canada's outgoing Governor General says it was the honour of a lifetime to serve in the post for the past 5 years. Prime Minister Mark Carney praised Mary Simon's efforts to protect Indigenous peoples across the country and further reconciliation.
5: Your legacy it will be long, it will be deep, and it will endure not only in your accomplishments and your service, but also in how you served, with determination, with compassion, and with grace.
4: Simon's successor, retired Supreme Court Justice Louise Arbour, met with King Charles at Buckingham Palace today, ahead of her swearing-in. Arbour will take on the post in a formal ceremony on Monday. The FIFA World Cup won't just feature the best in soccer, it will also feature the highest level technology in the sport. Tanya Fletcher visited a traveling exhibition showcasing the innovations that will influence how the game is played and experienced.
6: The connected ball technology tracks the spin, the speed, the point of contact of the ball.
7: Vancouver's science world has been transformed into a giant soccer ball on the outside and a FIFA museum on the inside. Fiona Cole Hamilton explains how innovation has changed the sport, none more so than for the 2026 World Cup.
6: Previously, the technology was suspended within the center of the ball, and this innovation puts the tracker at the side of the ball, so those kind of last-minute decisions or those really tight calls that need to be made can be informed by the data that's coming from that ball.
7: Make no mistake, this tournament will be different, says Johannes Holzmuller, FIFA's Director of Innovation, including, he says, the use of advanced semi-automated offside technology.
8: Now, for this World Cup, we will send the information for clear offsides directly to the match officials on the pitch. So that means instantly the assistant referees can flag for positional offsides.
7: The average offside call at the last World Cup in Qatar took 35 seconds. It's hoped this will help speed up those calls in real time. And all 1,200 plus players will be put through a 3D body scan, their exact dimensions, then entered into a data system.
8: This is helpful, very helpful for officiating. But at the end, also helpful for football fans, since we can also improve the 3D replays.
7: FIFA is also using artificial intelligence to help teams with analysis. Before, officials would hand out post-match data in 50 to 60 pages for teams to pore over. This time, all teams will have access to a new AI system. Coaching staff will be able to simulate tactics, generate 3D graphics, and get specific information using millions of data points, all within seconds.
8: Not every participating team probably can afford a huge team of match analysts. So we believe by providing all teams with the same access to such latest technology, we hope we can also democratize the use and the access and the benefits.
7: Also new this tournament, an improved referee body camera.

0: after a devastating fire. Now, with summer tourists flocking to gaze at the rebuilt cathedral, archaeologists nearby are making amazing discoveries below.
1: Les premiers vestiges archéologiques apparaissent à 50 cm sous le parvis actuel. Jusque-là, nous, on est à 4 mètres de profondeur.
0: We started discovering things at just 50 centimeters depth, and now we're at 4 meters, says lead archaeologist Camille Colonna. New finds include parts of several medieval homes. Valerie Breyou says their most incredible discoveries are shards of painted ceramics with mysterious inscriptions. They've also uncovered much older objects like 4th century Roman coins. Not bad for a project that only took shape after the city decided to dig to put in some trees, hoping to shade tourists waiting to step inside Notre Dame. An old cathedral restored for future generations, and just by chance, opening a new door to the past. Thanks for being with us. This has been Your World Tonight for Wednesday, June 3rd. I'm Martina Fitzgerald. Good night.
2: Coming up to 6:30, I'm Natalie Collado with your CBC News update. 4 more suspects have been arrested and charged with assault and assault with a weapon in connection to 2 alleged hate-motivated assaults against the Jewish community. Toronto police say on April 30th and on May 7th, members of Toronto's Jewish community were allegedly targeted in a series of incidents in the Bathurst Street corridor. Police allege the accused fired imitation firearms at visibly Jewish community members from a vehicle. The incidents are being investigated as hate-motivated offenses. 2 suspects are still outstanding. Meanwhile, a 65-year-old Whitby man is facing charges following a sexual assault and exploitation investigation. Durham Regional Police's Special Victims Unit say the accused sexually assaulted and exploited a 16-year-old female employee. Police say the victim worked for the suspect between July 2021 and October 2021 at a frozen dessert business near Baldwin Street South and Broadleaf Avenue. Police say there could be more victims.
3: The weather forcast for the Barrie area this evening, a few clouds overnight with a low 9 degrees. For Thursday, a mix of sun and cloud, a high 27 and with the Humidex feeling like 29. And for Thursday evening, cloudy overnight, a low 15. For Peterborough and the Kawartha Lakes this evening, a few clouds, a low 9 degrees. For Thursday, a mix of sun and cloud, a high 29 and with the Humidex feeling like 30. And for Thursday evening, cloudy, a low 13.
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7: Hello, I'm Neil Kirksall.
8: Good evening, I'm Chris Howden. This is As It Happens. Tonight,
7: where the transaction is, U.S. Ambassador Pete Hoekstra has made some questionable comments in public, but Quebec's trade representative says he was much more diplomatic in their private meeting.
8: Identity crisis. The murder of a college student handcuffed by police as he was dying has ignited a complicated debate on race and policing in the English city of Southampton because his killer claimed he had been the victim of a racist attack.
7: Rolling up the welcome mat, the European Union has finalized key elements of its strictest ever immigration agreement, prompting one right-wing politician to pronounce that, quote, the era of deportations has begun.
8: Out of their depth. The Trump administration moves to dismantle a vast undersea research network. A former ocean scientist tells us that is a huge loss to the scientific community and the rest of us as well.
7: Otherworldly talent. We remember Grammy-winning artist Peebo Bryson, who infused his songs, including the Disney classics Beauty and the Beast and A Whole New World, with magic. Regina Bell tells us what made singing with him so special.
8: And get this patty started. It looks ridiculous, but it tastes ridiculously good. And that is why an aesthetically disastrous burger from one Montreal restaurant has been named the 5th best in the world. As it happens, the Wednesday edition, Radio That Thinks. This story is a real something burger.

0: trade talks with the U.S. are officially on and the gloves are officially off. Not long after Canada formally told the U.S. and Mexico it wants to renew their trade agreement yesterday, the Trump administration proposed a new 10% tariff on Canada, Mexico, and dozens of other countries on goods allegedly made with forced labor. The new proposal also came after Donald Trump once again posted about Canada becoming the 51st state. Today, Pete Hoekstra, the U.S. ambassador to Canada, was in Quebec City to meet with Premier Christine Frechette to talk trade. On the way into that meeting, reporters asked him why he had reposted Donald Trump's latest 51st state declaration.
1: If actually you had a media that did its job, you would find out that as the president's representative to Canada, I present the president's views, the United States' views to Canada. My understanding is we repost 100% of the president's tweets that deal with Canada.
0: U.S. Ambassador Pete Hoekstra talking to reporters earlier today. Louise Blais is Quebec's CUSMA envoy. She was in the meeting with Premier Frechette and Ambassador Hoekstra today. We reached her in Quebec City.
2: Louise Blais, what do you take away from what he's saying there? He's talking about the 51st state rhetoric. What does that signal, if anything, to you?
3: Well, look, I mean, this happened in the middle of a very successful visit that he was having in Quebec City. We had meetings the day before that had gone quite well, and he was set to meet with two ministers when this came out. And so obviously there was a sense that of disappointment on our side, on the Quebec side, and we did reach out to him and express that we were dismayed and we thought that all this language was behind us. And we were here to talk and focus on the future. And he gave us the same explanation that he has provided. So he's very, very clear on this. The president and the White House expect their envoy to amplify the postings of the president that relate to their country of accreditation. And I think that Quebec decided not to have this derail what was otherwise a constructive dialogue.
2: And what made it constructive in your view? What did the U.S. ambassador say or do today that gives you a sense that the administration wants a fair and mutually beneficial renewal negotiation?
3: You know, this was a two-day visit, so many, many different meetings with business interlocutors, government officials, including the premier this morning. I was in that meeting. And what I definitely witnessed was someone willing to listen, asking questions. This ambassador has very strong opinions on certain things and strong messages to deliver, and that's important that he delivers them. But at the same time, an understanding of where we're coming from, where Quebec is coming from, or Canada is coming from on certain issues. And that's how you build trust. You build understanding. These kinds of conversation, you don't win them all. They're important to be had so that there's respect on both sides. And I think that that's what we had during the visit in private.
2: Beyond that mutual respect and him signaling he understands where Quebec and Quebecers might be coming from, on Monday night, the U.S. president signed a proclamation to lower tariffs on some aluminum, steel, and copper imports, which Quebec businesses are certainly, they've been hurting from those tariffs. So does that signal to you that he is willing to negotiate further, or that he's recognized that American businesses are quite angry?
3: I think it's a little bit of both. I think we've seen a lot of movement this week, which is quite positive on both sides. You know, we know that the Minister LeBlanc went to DC equipped with things that to put on the table and to discuss with a renewed sense of mandate from the Prime Minister. We saw the measure you just outlined, but at the same time, we also received a report, the report of USTR on their investigation on importation of goods issued from forced labor was also made public. So there's a lot of moving parts

0: But at the same time, what I have heard is there is a sense on the at the White House, certainly, and in parts of the American Capitol, where they really needed to get these signals from Canada, which Canada has been saying, and we've heard the Prime Minister say it for many, many weeks now. We're able and willing and available to have conversations. Our Ambassador Wiseman said that when he spoke to the committee and the House, but it was as if that message wasn't being registered. And now I think it is being registered. And I think it was really very good to have the Ambassador Oxtra involved in a series of public meetings in Quebec at the same time, where we could react in real time to these developments and be able to move the ball a little bit further.
1: And we should mention Prime Minister Carney said he wasn't necessarily surprised by this new 10% tariff. He said the motivation behind it, you know, the concerns about forced labor practices is, quote, something that we share, unquote. And he underlined that there is still a carve out for CUSMA products that is still in place. In terms of what happens next and how long, you're talking, you've seen movement. On last night's show, Ontario's trade representative in Washington, David Patterson, was a guest. He said he's optimistic this deal could be done by Labor Day. Do you agree?
0: Look, I mean, we are the sooner the better. And this week is a major step in the right direction. We'll see how the Americans react. They have, as you know, they have set a program of discussions and negotiations in place with Mexico. We don't seem to have that quite yet. We're having conversations, and I think they're important conversations that took place yesterday in DC, but we don't have that same level of calendar, and there's still a danger and that Mexico goes first and then we go second, which is not ideal. This is a trilateral arrangement, an agreement and treaty, and we believe that while yes, some issues can be bilateral in terms of some of the specific issues, but if you're going to be discussing aluminum and if you're going to be discussing autos, for example, or these are shared issues, and I think Canada has to be at that table.
1: Louise Blais, a pleasure. Thank you for making time for us.
0: Oh, thank you for having me.
2: Louise Blais is Quebec's CUSMA envoy and a former Canadian ambassador to the UN. We've reached her in Quebec City.

0: In celebration of Europe's strictest ever immigration agreement, one right-wing politician pronounced that, quote, the era of deportations has begun, unquote. This week, European Union lawmakers finalized key elements of its new asylum and migration system. It includes so-called return hubs, centers in countries outside the EU where undocumented migrants can be detained, as well as raids on homes. Its proponents say it will speed up the deportation of people denied asylum, but its detractors say it's a copy and paste of Donald Trump's immigration crackdown. The deal still requires formal approval, but is expected to be passed quickly. Regina Doherty is an Irish MEP with the centre-right European People's Party, which pushed for this agreement. We reached her in Dublin.
1: Regina Doherty, Swedish MEP Charlie Weimers, as you've likely heard, as our listeners heard, says the era of deportations has begun. Do you agree?
2: Well, I think it's probably long overdue. And so, yes, with the agreement and the pact that we reached on Tuesday night, we now have a coordinated system where returns decisions, which were routinely ignored, will now have a set of common procedures that will be applied across the 27 member states that will ensure that people who have received negative decisions with regard to asylum within the European Union have a route for us to make sure that they do leave.
1: Do you worry about the kind of message that rhetoric can send?
2: What I worry about is the misinformation, to be very honest with you, because unfortunately, up until now, only 20% of the people who've got negative decisions are actually leaving. So what we agree this week is that for those 80% of the people who don't, you know, take seriously the request to leave because their application has been refused, we now have a common system whereby

0: we will actually be able to legally deport those people. Or if they really, really want to obviously appeal the decision that's been made, which clearly is their right, they will probably be asked to do so from a return hubs perspective, which would probably most likely be in a third country as opposed to being within the European Union border.
1: I hear what you're saying, that this is just a part of it, and it's at the very end of a process. But there are understandably, as you can imagine, and as I know you've heard, concerns about this for a couple of reasons. One is that people could be held there for 2 years. That could be extended. Unaccompanied minors and families with children could also be held. But also people are seeing what's happening with the U.S. administration, Donald Trump's policies, his government's policies, and you know, the human rights folks at the Council of Europe are concerned that these could become what they have described as potential, quote, human rights black holes, unquote. What will you do to make sure that doesn't happen?
0: So first of all, and not to be disrespectful, because I appreciate obviously we're calling from different countries, the judicial system and the migration system as negotiated over the past number of years in the EU is very, very different to what my understanding of the current ICE policy of President Trump's government is. And so for argument's sake, our deportation, our judicial orders, because nobody can be detained without obviously the authorities going to court and applying to get a warrant and a judicial order to even go and search for them in the first place. And then obviously if you do search for them and find them, it's with an attempt to fulfilling that request of asking them to leave. It's only if they want to actually appeal that they will have then the option to appeal from a third country hub. And the only thing I will genuinely say to you, and I'm very strict and confident in this, is that if a country does actually decide, as for argument's sake Italy did, to have a third country hub in Albania, its Mediterranean neighbour, the third country hub has to be financed by Italy and the standards have to be upheld as if that third country hub was inside the European borders.
1: What kinds of things could people be rejected for?
0: There's lots of reasons. I mean, for argument's sake, if you try and come to a country that we've already deemed a safe country and you're seeking asylum, well, then a lot of the reasons where you think you mightn't be safe probably don't necessarily apply. And unfortunately, and this is the real honest answer to you, an awful lot of the people that do come here that are refused aren't actually really asylum seekers. They're probably coming because they want to work. They're probably coming because they see a better future for either them or their family based on where they are.
1: Is that not a good enough reason if they can't make a living where they are or their governments are repressive?
0: It absolutely is, but we have an entirely legal migration application system. You want to come and work, and by God, I mean, no more than probably Canada does and America does, we need people to migrate into the European Union because we need them in our tech centre, we need them in our hospitals, we need them in our teaching, you know, environment. But we need you to come legally.
1: In talking about what is deemed a safe country, one of the countries that some EU members are trying to send people who they feel pose a risk back to is Afghanistan. A Taliban delegation is coming to the European Parliament this month to discuss this. Do you personally believe Afghanistan should be deemed a safe country?
0: Again, you know what, I think we need to look at each country on the merits of the positions, and actually that needs to be done periodically, because a country that might be safe today mightn't necessarily be safe in 6 months' time, as we've seen with Iran, for argument's sake, even though it hasn't been
1: safe. Can you imagine a country under the Taliban rule that is preventing women from leaving their homes or children going to school?
0: Personally, no. Yeah. And I think that's why it's so important that the power that's vested within the parliament are the people who make those decisions. Just because we deem a country safe doesn't mean that applicants for asylum can't come from those countries, because a country might be perfectly safe and somebody might be still being persecuted because of their LGBTQI status, for argument's sake. But it does make it that little bit harder, and the bar for you to prove that you are being persecuted obviously needs to be provided and grounded in evidence.
1: Before we let you go, you're being very clear in our conversation that you don't want misinformation and disinformation to be out there, and you're working very hard to make sure that that's clear in what you say. Other politicians do not behave the same way, and they will push rhetoric and continue to center immigrants and migrants, however they came, legal or illegally, as a source of problems in their country. How do you fight that kind of misinformation?
0: So, do you know, the only way I can tell you we do it is you counter it loudly and boldly. And I think that's a new approach, because, and I'd be very honest with you, because I think we were somewhat afraid to have that conversation.

0: legislation a number of years ago for fear that it would be construed as being either racist, you know, or classist or something, you know, as opposed to actually saying all that's wrong here is that we haven't got a uniform rule system here that's being applied fairly. We completely agree, and I'm from Ireland. We could not run our health service without immigrants coming to this country legally. What we're really trying to do is that the people who've come through the asylum system, who unfortunately are given negative decisions, mm-hmm. don't flout the system and try and stay through the back door. And to answer the specific question that you say you gave to me, the one thing that has to be really, really important and said often and really repeated is that the people that come here are human beings, and whatever the reason it is that they've decided to come to use the system to try and get here, you absolutely know it's because they only want to have a better life for either themselves or their family. That's a human trait, and we need to treat these people with dignity and respect, and that's at every single stage of the return system, the deportation system, the third country hub, if that's where they choose to go. They're human beings, and we need to treat them with the dignity and respect that you would expect anybody else to be treating me.
1: Regina Doherty, I'm very glad we could speak. Thanks for coming on our show.
0: Thank you, Neil. A pleasure. Thank you.
2: Regina Doherty is an Irish MEP with the European People's Party. She's in Dublin.

0: This, of course, is a whole new world from the Disney movie Aladdin, a song that is very likely tugging at your heartstrings. And you can put that down to nostalgia or the arrangement or the fact that it reminds you of Aladdin and Jasmine sharing a romantic ride on a magic carpet. But ultimately, those are all secondary to the astounding voice of Peebo Bryson. Mr. Bryson died yesterday. He was 75 years old. The Grammy Award-winning artist, known as the Voice of Love, recorded A Whole New World alongside duet partner Regina Bell. He also sang the theme from Beauty and the Beast with Celine Dion. And in a 2018 interview, he talked about breathing life into those songs.
1: You have to understand something about the Disney songs for us. You know, they don't come with, like, instructions or no one's there to even suggest anything. You have to go Marcus Aurelius. What is the thing in and of itself? What does it do? What is its nature? And you have to understand that Beauty and the Beast is an abject lesson to children around the globe to look past the physical in order to find true beauty. A Whole New World represents every hope and promise and every dream that anybody's ever going to have.
0: Peebo Bryson speaking in a 2018 interview with YouTuber Tim Lampley. In the hours since his death, tributes have been pouring in from friends and fellow musicians, including from his A Whole New World collaborator, Regina Bell. And we reached her today in Atlanta, Georgia.
2: Regina Bell, you more than once, many times, have stood in a place where most of us would never have had the chance to, and that is to stand on stage and sing with someone that you admire and someone who many people admired, Peebo Bryson. What did it feel like to sing with him?
3: It's interesting you should ask that because initially standing on stage with him was, you know, a little intimidating. However, he kind of, I don't know, flexed that away with his character, with his persona, and just with his love for the music and ultimately his love for me. I always say Peebo was my iron. Mm-hmm. So, you know, I'm a believer, and the Bible talks about iron sharpening iron. Mm-hmm. My best Regina came out standing alongside Peebo on a stage.
2: Your voices sound so perfect together, so beautiful together. Did you recognize that from the first time you were able to sing together?
3: You know, I get to live with a really great comment that my duet partner told me. And one of the things that people said to me was that everybody doesn't know how to duet. Many people don't understand how to respect one another. There's space and time that has to be reflected from each person as we give each other the space and time to do what it is that we do. And he told me that I was a natural at that. And I think I'm going to live with that for the rest of my life.
2: You.

0: met when you were still a college student. What happened there? What do you remember about that first meeting?
1: Well, I was in charge of getting the entertainment for the African American students at Rutgers University while I was attending there, and it was for a Kwanzaa festival. Of course, being over the department, I chose all the people that I liked.
0: As you should.
1: So I got Peebo and Phyllis Hyman. But when he walks in the door for his sound check, he walks through the door with Roberta Flack. And when I tell you,
0: what?
1: I was floored. I lost my entire mind. I couldn't get myself together, you know. So he's already somebody who I, you know, deeply respected in the industry and just really marveled after. But now you're walking in the door with yet another icon that I grew up with. That meant the world to me. And she was just hanging out. So, you know, I got a 2-for-1 in that area. So he did not disappoint when he came on stage.
0: Do you remember what he said?
1: And, well, he did his show. He did his entire show. But, you know, of course, the favorite is Feel the Fire, Crosswinds. I mean, it didn't matter. Peebo is one of those people who could sing the phone book and you would be grateful. Whenever he came to the mic, you knew you were going to get this display or this understanding of the epitome of what love is just through his voice.
0: Did he tell you about why that was important to him? Because there's this interesting quote he told the Philadelphia Tribune, "I'm trying to show men that it's okay to be sensitive and sensual instead of feeling like they have to be macho," unquote. Did he talk about that, or was it just, you know, the music and what he was singing made it clear to you?
1: Well, I was blessed with the fact that he was generous with some of his life. And so he was transparent with me, and apparently, you know, things in his life educated him on being a man in another sense, that it's okay to show your vulnerability.
0: Yeah, and forward thinking, ahead of his time in many ways. He spoke with our CBC Music colleagues several years ago, giving an oral history of Beauty and the Beast, the making of the song, which he sang, of course, duetted with Celine Dion. We also get a glimpse into another side of his personality. He didn't take any BS. He talked about fighting to have him and Celine on the Oscars stage. Is that also the Peebo Bryson you knew?
1: Yes. He was a fighter. So, you know, he let it be known that, you know, that we worked hard to get to where we are. And there's certain things we shouldn't have to boast for, certain things that we shouldn't have to fight for. He fought for doors to be open for, you know, not just myself and Celine Dion. He fought for it just, I think, from a musical sense.
0: I know you were at the hospital in his final days. As much as you're willing to share, Regina, what were those moments like for you?
1: It's rough, you know, Neil. I think the hardest part for me is that, okay, so I'm a believer, and I know that, you know, I know that we're not here permanently. I know that we all have to take that trek. And I, like my mother always says, you know, it's not bad leaving here if you got some place to go. I had not considered him leaving. Mm-hmm. And then when I go to the hospital, I see him in that state, and I'm looking at Tanya, his wife, and, you know, the tears and the fact that she just doesn't really have the words. I think what brings tears to my eyes is that I'm not going to be on stage with him again. I'm not going to have an opportunity to look at him and dance with him, because we always dance on A Whole New World. So all of that came to mind when I was holding his hand at the hospital and, you know, bringing tears to my eyes.
0: Regina, it's very generous of you to share those moments with us. I'm very sorry for your loss. I do hope you take comfort in knowing that what you did together means a lot to a lot of people. And I'm so glad we could speak today. Thank you.
1: Thank you for having me. Thank you for giving me a chance to talk about my friend.

Regina Bell is a singer and a longtime friend and collaborator of the late Peebo Bryson. We reached her in Atlanta, Georgia. And here is Mr. Bryson once more with his 1978 hit, I'm So Into You.

0: from his 1978 album Crosswinds, Peebo Bryson with I'm So Into You.
1: We're going to take a short break now. When we return...
0: Plot twister. A Manitoba woman describes the terrifying moment a tornado touched down near her home and how she rode out the storm. Stay tuned. I'm Chris Howden.
1: And I'm Neil Kirksall.

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0: 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Coming up in an hour, it's Ideas with Nala Ayed.
2: As part of our special 60th anniversary, we're featuring Massey lecturers from the past 10 years and how their own way of thinking has been altered by the talks they gave. 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
3: From CBC News, The World This Hour, I'm Kaz Bovan. Prime Minister Mark Carney says the United States' new tariff threat was not unexpected. The U.S. says it will impose a 10% levy on goods from Canada as well as dozens of other countries. Washington is accusing the affected nations of importing goods made with forced labor. Carney says Canada has strong measures addressing this issue and they're set to get stronger.
4: We made some changes earlier this year on things that candidly were not as effective, so there's ways we can change things legislatively. We'll be proposing that to the House in the coming weeks before the House rises, is our intention, and then taking steps to move forward on that.
3: Meanwhile, the U.S. ambassador to Canada is praising a separate move by Carney's government. On social media, Pete Hoekstra says he welcomes Ottawa's decision to ask the CRTC to back down from plans to raise fees on American streaming giants. But as Rafi Bujikanian tells us, Carney insists this was about making things easier for Canadians.
5: Is that another concession to the U.S.?
6: Not quite, Prime Minister Mark Carney tells journalists.
7: It is another step to reinforce affordability.
6: It just so happens American streaming giants like Netflix were unhappy with the fee hikes the CRTC was about to impose, and so were U.S. Republicans threatening a trade investigation. Canadian Identity Minister Mark Miller says he is well aware.
8: The trade commissioner in the U.S. put a number of items on the list, including this one.
6: But he says the government reversing track is about how streaming

0: Consumers could have increased user fees on Canadians to cover the increased costs. In the meantime, Ottawa is kicking $600 million into Canadian content while it waits for a court decision on a previous fee it was trying to impose on streamers. The CRTC says it will wait for new policy directions before going back to the drawing board. The initial hikes kicked in under the previous Trudeau government. Rafi Bujikanyan, CBC News, Ottawa.
1: Police in Alberta have seized storage devices containing more than 500,000 photos and videos showing child sexual exploitation. They belong to a man from Otokos, a town south of Calgary. The 35-year-old is facing charges of possessing and accessing child sexual abuse material. The Internet Child Exploitations Unit says this is one of the largest collections they've ever encountered. Leaders in northern Saskatchewan's Peter Ballantyne Cree Nation are pleading for help with a public safety crisis. Residents in Pelican Narrows are on edge after a deadly shooting on Monday. As Cameron McIntosh explains, it's the latest in a string of violent incidents.
2: A video just released by Saskatchewan RCMP shows a man clad in a black hood running down a road with a caption, "Do you know this person?" RCMP say it's a suspect in a fatal shooting Monday that left one person dead and another injured.
3: But we need immediate help is what we've been saying.
2: Peter Ballantyne, Cree Nation Chief Peter Beattie, says it's the second fatal shooting potentially related to gangs in the community of Pelican Narrows in just weeks.
3: We need a solid commitment in terms of getting external security into the community.
2: RCMP confirm violent crime in the area is up 49% over 10 years and say their officers are doing what they can, while community leaders will be meeting with the Minister of Indigenous Services next week. Cameron McIntosh, CBC News, Winnipeg.
1: In Washington.
4: The negotiation itself has gone very well, actually. Very well.
5: Mr. President.
4: It could happen. I mean, if it happens, and it might not happen, yeah, who knows? But if it happens, it could happen like over the weekend.
1: U.S. President Donald Trump referring to talks toward a peace deal with Iran. He was speaking to reporters the same day the Republican-controlled House of Representatives approved a motion calling for an end to the war in Iran. Four members of the GOP sided with the Democrats in a rebuke to Trump's strategy. The latest resolution now goes to the Senate. Previous attempts by congressional lawmakers to end the war with Iran have not succeeded. That's your World This Hour. Remember, you can listen to us wherever you get your podcasts. We update every hour, 7 days a week. For CBC News, I'm Kaz Boivin.
6: The weather forcast for the Barrie area this evening, a few clouds overnight with a low 9 degrees. For Thursday, a mix of sun and cloud, a high 27 and with the Humidex feeling like 29. And for Thursday evening, cloudy overnight, a low 15. For Peterborough and the Kawartha Lakes this evening, a few clouds, a low 9 degrees. For Thursday, a mix of sun and cloud, a high 29 and with the Humidex feeling like 30. And for Thursday evening, cloudy, a low 13.
7: Hello again and welcome back. I'm Neil Kirksall.
8: And I'm Chris Howden. This is As It Happens, the Wednesday edition, part two. Coming up.
7: An NGO says the Ebola outbreak is far larger than officials are admitting, and that it's going to take a big international push to get that virus under control.
8: Hot desking. As temperatures rise, students in Winnipeg are feeling the heat, with classrooms hitting 30-plus degrees Celsius.
7: And that's not usually the way the ball bounces. An outfielder for the LA Angels unintentionally mimics one of the most infamous plays in modern baseball history when a ball ricochets off his hat and over the wall for a home run. Stay tuned.

The video shows a murder victim handcuffed by police as he lies on the ground dying, and it has caused chaos in the English city of Southampton. On Monday, 23-year-old Vikram Digwa was sentenced to life in prison for the murder of 18-year-old Henry Novak. And police body camera footage was released showing Mr. Novak being restrained while his murderer, who told police that he'd been the victim of a racist attack, looked on. There was immediate reaction from the right. Nigel Farage, leader of the Reform Party, said that this was evidence of, quote, anti-white prejudice in the police force and that people should react with, quote, pure

0: hold rage, unquote. And far-right agitator Tommy Robinson urged people to gather outside the local police station. What followed were widespread protests throughout Southampton last night, in which 11 police officers were wounded. Sarah Bogle is the leader of the Southampton City Council. We reached her in Southampton.
1: Councillor, I know you went to the scene today. What did you see in the aftermath of what happened last night?
2: Well, I mean, there was a lot of disturbance in the area where Henry died, and that's where damage was done, mostly to people's properties and general sort of, you know, the street sort of stuff flown around and bins thrown around and stuff like that. To be honest, it's not actually looking that bad because we have an amazing cleansing team who literally got up in the early hours of this morning to go to get started and clear up the mess and to assess any further damage that might have been caused by these protesters who then turned violent, because the initial protest wasn't violent, but it started fairly peacefully, maybe loudly, but didn't, you know, people have a right to protest. But for some reason, they decided to go and walk about a mile up the road to where the incident happened. And then that's when things got very, very unpleasant.
1: What are you hearing from people who live and work and have businesses in the community?
2: Well, I think, you know, people obviously very upset, very concerned. And there's been a lot of engagement with both businesses and residents and the wider community and the wider residents of the city, because it's not something that we experience very often. It's a very rare occurrence. Generally, it's a safe city, and it's just unacceptable weaponizing of what is basically an enormous tragedy. An 18-year-old young man has lost his life through a stabbing incident. And this has been weaponized by the far right and by unscrupulous politicians and various other actors who I have no time for, and have unwelcome interventions that they have made. Just really just, you know, fan the flames.
1: Do you know if the people who participated in what happened after the peaceful protests, as you said, are they from your community?
2: Well, we believe quite a few people came from outside the city. We can't, you know, prove that completely because it's not always obvious, but there did seem to be quite a lot of people from outside, and there was some coordination through some of the far-right organisations and individuals to sort of encourage people to come down to Southampton, as it were. Mm-hmm. So it's definitely not something I recognise in our city. We have a very tolerant traditions. We're very, you know, it's a port city, very diverse, 160 languages spoken. It's a small city. It's only about 250,000 people, but it's a very, very close and friendly and, you know, happy and comfortable with its diversity, and communities generally get on very well.
1: I wonder what questions you have for police after having seen the video that so many people are talking about and reacting to.
2: Sure, I have questions. We have had a briefing today from the police about their actions. They have now referred themselves to what we call the IOPC, which is basically the, you know, investigating independent body for the police. I'm not judge and jury. I wasn't there on the night, you know, so I can't. I don't think it's fair to comment on something that's already now going through due process. So just like any judge and jury, you know, Henry Novak's murderer faced judge and jury, and he was found guilty and sentenced to life. This is another investigation that we'll see its course over the next 2 or 3 months, and then we'll follow through the learnings from that and continue to work with the police as they go forward.
1: There is a 2022 police race action plan, which was, you know, working to tackle racial inequalities in policing. The National Police Chiefs Council has said it's going to review its anti-racism guidelines in the wake of everything it's happening. Are you worried that that work might be undermined or thrown out because of the reaction to this case?
2: I think we'll just have to wait and see. There's a lot of need to sort of cool things down, really. People are very quick to react and call for all sorts of things, which is the nature of politics and a 24-hour cycle. But, you know, I think we just need to allow, you know, investigation of what happened. And I'm sure there'll be some robust recommendations emerging. And I've heard some very constructive words from the Prime Minister, from the Home Secretary about the case. And

0: also condemning the manipulation and weaponization of this very sad incident. So, and you know, it's a tragedy. So, it's exactly the opposite of what Henry Novak's father wished for as he stood outside the court. He expressly said, "Do not, you know, take advantage of this." And then these people did the exact opposite of his wishes, and what I want to do, and I know my colleagues do, across all the parties, actually, you know, is to respect his wishes.
1: You were only just elected just about 2 weeks ago. Yeah, you've been on the job for 2 weeks now.
0: Yeah, I mean, I've been a councillor a long time and cabinet, but yeah, leader only 2 weeks, which is quite a baptism of fire.
1: How are you feeling personally about what is happening, but also having to tackle it in this way?
0: I mean, personally, I'm just really upset. You know, I was upset for, I mean, first about, you know, this horrible tragedy. I'm upset for the people of Southampton and all the services have had to step up and deal with what has just been a really awful couple of days, and particularly last night. But I've also been really amazingly impressed by the way people have stepped up. So many people willing to engage. Some of the faith leaders have also reached out and said, how can we help? And there's that real coming together. Southampton's always been very good at coming together at times of crisis, you know, right from the Blitz right through to now. And we've had many other crises that we've dealt with, and I'm sure we can come through this and be stronger together. You know, that's what I believe, and I'm sure we can rise above this.
1: Councillor, thank you.
0: Thank you very much.
2: Sarah Bogle is the leader of the Southampton City Council. That's where we reached her.

0: Yesterday afternoon, the sky has darkened across parts of Manitoba, and then the funnel clouds appeared. Environment Canada confirmed that at least three tornadoes touched down southwest of Winnipeg. Luckily, no one was hurt. Carmen resident Stephanie Duick told CBC reporter Megan Ketchison what she saw.
1: Well, it started with the mobile warning of tornado in the area, but it was still kind of sunny here. I kind of chuckled at it. So I went outside and watched the clouds getting darker and weirder, and the rain and the wind was weird. And then all of a sudden it went like almost silent. And I went out back just to gather a couple things. So just in case, I didn't want no debris flying kind of deal. And I peeked over the fence and I saw a funnel cloud. And then I went out front to where the video shows. And my neighbor and I were standing there talking and watching the big funnel cloud or tornado coming kind of towards us. It was getting closer. I happened to notice that it looked almost like two or three of them that were very close together. But then once that lightning strike hit when I was not looking at the tornado, and that's when the wind picked up bad, the rain and everything, and that's when I ran in. I got my daughter to the basement with our cats and watched the power dim a few times as it was going by. I kept checking the basement window and watching it go by us. That was the most intense thing I've ever seen in my life.
2: That's wild. What did it sound like while you were in the basement?
1: You could hear the wind hitting the building. It was so fast too. It within 5 minutes, it was gone. Like watching it coming in was more wild than it actually coming through our unit, through the town, I guess. And I'm really glad that it didn't fully form, because it could have been way worse. 100% could have been way worse. Never in my life have I ever seen anything like this before. Never.
2: And how old's your daughter?
1: She's 12, but she's nonverbal autistic, so she doesn't understand none of that. She just saw me panicking and shoving her under the stairs. Ever since the movie Twister, I have been just so fascinated with them, but I've never seen them in person until yesterday. I went a whole lifetime almost without seeing anything to now, and wow,

0: This month, ships will be heading to remote waters from the ocean off North Carolina to the seas between Iceland and Greenland to begin the long, hard work of dismantling most of a major deep-sea scientific research network called the Ocean Observatories Initiative, or OOI. With over 900 sophisticated undersea instruments in the Atlantic and Pacific, it delivers real-time data on ocean currents, marine ecosystems, and coastal conditions, information that is used to forecast storms and manage fisheries and track the effects of climate change. It cost more than $300 million U.S. to put into place and about $50 million a year to operate. But now that work is largely coming to an end. Last month, the Trump administration announced that shutting down most of the network, quote, aligns with its strategy for a nimbler approach to scientific priorities, unquote. The move came days after the president fired the board of the National Science Foundation, which funds and oversees the project. Craig McLean served as the acting chief scientist and the director of research for the National Oceanic and Atmospheric Administration. He was removed from that post under the first Trump administration and returned to it under President Biden. He is now retired. We reached him in Washington, D.C.
1: Craig, you spent more than four decades at the National Oceanic and Atmospheric Administration. So when you think about these scientific instruments, knowing what they do, being pulled out of the water, this network being pulled apart, what's your gut reaction?
2: Oh, it's very deflating. It's very disappointing. And if I can look over those 40 years at where ocean science was when I first started and how we measured and characterized the ocean then versus what this OOI initiative has really shown us can be done, it's remarkable. And it's devastating to the science community to see it removed. This is exquisite measurements of so many different characteristics of the ocean, and we never could achieve this level of precision 40 years ago when I first started. So to see it developed in place and capable, and then to see it removed, just pushes us back in scientific knowledge at an irresponsible level.
1: We did reach out to the National Science Foundation for a comment. As you and I are speaking, we have not yet heard back from them. But they did release a statement that begins, quote, NSF is not canceling the Ocean Observatories Initiative. All previously collected OOI data will remain accessible, unquote. What do you make of that? A decade's worth of data. Is that enough?
2: Well, it's a rather meek recovery from the extent of the withdrawal of the system that they're pronouncing. A decade of data is better than no data, and three or four decades of data would be even better to answer the questions for which this system was originally created. So if we go back in time, we would lower devices into the water to make measurements at one time of the year at that one location, and maybe go back a year later. So much could happen in those other 364 days. Here, with constant steady state measurements, the signature of the ocean is measured across so many different parameters that we really wind up with a complete knowledge that's automatically collected, and we don't have to be there in order to do it. So to say only 10 years is enough when the system was designed to be in place for multiple decades, to really answer questions as to how much variability there is in the natural behavior of the ocean over time, and then also in being able to look at that and determine how much of that may be induced by human action over time.
1: What would you say to those who argue that it's just too expensive, $48 million a year?
2: If you and I had to write the check personally, we couldn't. But when you look at the size of large governments, including the United States government, and what the United States is spending around the world today at the irresponsible initiations of the Trump administration, $48 million is readily affordable, and the scientific benefits of understanding far outweigh those expenses.
1: Democratic Senator Sheldon Whitehouse from Rhode Island posted on social media yesterday, writing, quote, fossil fuel is heating our oceans by the zettajoule. So Trump's

0: corrupt fossil fuel stooges want to turn off the monitors, unquote. Is that, in your view, what is happening here?
1: I know Senator Sheldon Whitehouse, and I respect him greatly. I think he has a very strong point that he is making here. And the questions of why this system is being shut down to frustrate the many scientists who work in their research and are enriched by the data that's generated here, why that's happening, why that was chosen, is a question that can only go back to the White House and or the impression of the people who are politically appointed downstream at lower levels of government, but feel an allegiance to the utterances of President Trump. Mm-hmm. And clearly, President Trump has aligned his policies with the benefits to the oil and gas industries and the belief that high energy revenue now is better than the secure future we might have in years down the line. And it's so shallow and short-sighted. It's alarming.
0: Is there a chance to save it, or is this a done deal at this point?
1: It will take time to recover this array. Ship time, ship availability is yet to be, as I understand it, yet to be determined. But over the course of roughly 16 months was the time frame that I believe the NSF or the principal investigator for this whole project had described the recovery of the material. And many things could happen in between. Perhaps there could be a consortium of philanthropies that could step forward and say, this scientific research is too important, we don't want to lose it, and provide some funding with the hope that no philanthropy wants to fund something indefinitely, but that a bridge to a future administration with a different outlook on the value of this work might emerge after the next presidential election, and there could be a return to this array. The harm is that it's very expensive and time-consuming to install these very sophisticated devices. You can rip it out pretty easily, but it takes time to put it back. And it's a remarkably short-sighted investment. It would be much the same as making it to the moon again, putting in a station, and then ripping the station out because you've lost interest in it.
0: Some of our listeners may remember what's come to be known as Sharpiegate, when in his first administration, Donald Trump displayed a hurricane forecast map that was altered to support comments he made that falsely suggested a hurricane was heading for Alabama. You were acting chief scientist at the National Oceanic and Atmospheric Administration at that time. You called for an investigation into Sharpiegate, and then you were removed from your position. Do you see a connection between what happened to you and what is happening now with the OOI?
1: Well, the tactics are the same. The Trump personality is very vindictive, and anyone who disagrees with his beliefs or his sayings is certainly a target. In terms of why the ocean observatories were selected as to be removed by the National Science Foundation, it's hard to say whether this came with an instruction from much higher to shut that particular activity down. In terms of my personal circumstance, I really think it was just I was inconvenient in the voice that I was raising, and they chose to bring someone in who had very different views than the very contemporary understanding of climate science.
0: Craig, I'm very glad we could speak. Thank you for this.
1: My pleasure, and thank you for your interest.
2: Craig McLean served as acting chief scientist and director of research for the National Oceanic and Atmospheric Administration. We reached him in Washington, D.C.

Time Out magazine has compiled a list of what its editors say are the 14 best burgers in the world right now. Number one is a place in Tokyo called Smash Things, which serves an extremely thin Japanese Wagyu beef patty on a milk bun. Number two is in Cape Town, a hefty patty, also Wagyu beef with Wagyu-infused caramelized onions. Three is a place in Madrid. Four is in London. Six is in Paris. But number five is from a little spot in Montreal called Casse-croûte Mange dans mon hood, the happy ending burger, which is a multi-patty affair with all the fixings on a brioche bun. Frankly, it is not pretty. It's not a beauty contest. Michel Lim is the creator of the Happy Ending Burger, and he had no idea he'd be on the list.

0: I think the particularity of our burger is that we grind our meat in-house. It's a special blend. It's a secret blend. Actually, you know, I was eating a steak during the year where I was doing the test, and I was trying to find my signature seasoning, and I tried like paprika, smoked paprika, garlic powder, onion powder, different types of peppers. And at the end of the day, I had a steak, and I was like, I think this is it. Steak shines when you put salt and pepper on it, and that's it. So you don't get distracted by any other things. And I think that's where we're going with Maltamohood. We didn't try to reinvent the wheel. We just wanted to do something classic that's going to be timeless. I personally enjoy a burger when it's not like you're not wearing half of it on your shirt, or, you know, it's not dripping all over. So just wrapping it in a certain way,
1: yeah,
0: having, you know, just the right amount of toppings, a burger should be easy to eat.
1: Michel Lim speaking with the CBC's Sean Henry, host of Daybreak Montreal. 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

0: As the saying goes, if you can't stand the heat, get out of the kitchen. But in Winnipeg, the potentially intolerable heat is in the classroom. This week, the Winnipeg School Division's Board of Trustees passed a motion highlighting their, quote, dire concerns around the heat that students are experiencing. Several schools in the area have already canceled classes or dismissed students early as the temperatures rise. Kathy Heppner is a teacher and the chair of the School Division's Board of Trustees. She's in Winnipeg.
1: Kathy, what kinds of temperatures are we talking about?
2: Well, this last week, we've had temperatures outside in the 30s. And so that has meant that some of the classrooms that our students and teachers are in are reaching 28, 29, even 30 degrees in the classroom.
1: And there have been reports of even higher, right? 42?
2: Yes, yes. I've just been aware of the ones that are getting to be like 30 degrees. Mm-hmm. And at that point, it's not safe anymore for students and teachers to be in that type of situation.
1: No, it wouldn't be. What kinds of things are students, including your own children, mm-hmm. telling you about how they're feeling in these temperatures?
2: Yeah, it's been really challenging. I mean, the school that my kids went to just recently up until last year is an elementary school, three stories, and it was where students had to be moved from the third and even second floor. So they had to vacate their classrooms. They had to move outside for some of them. We were sending ice packs and cold water bottles with the students to be able to help them keep cool. Currently, like the facilities department of our division is trying to make sure and deliver large industrial fans into schools. And just recently, one of our high schools where my daughter attends had to cut the day short by an hour so that they could send kids home because the building was just too hot.
1: We know, even as adults, what those high temperatures can do to us, right? When we're trying to work or get things done. As a teacher and a mother, how do you see those temperatures impacting a child's ability to concentrate and learn?
2: It makes it really challenging. I mean, I see students that aren't able to be able to concentrate. And if we're constantly thinking about trying to find a cooler place for them, that then becomes the priority for their safety, as opposed to being able to think, well, what sort of learning can we have in the classroom? So it really sort of robs students of their opportunity to have a good day at school and learning, but also then teachers and staff, then their priorities have to shift as well. And that's also really difficult for them too.
1: And then when it gets to a point where children have to miss school, then there's a knock-on effect that can cause for families as well. How many schools are impacted by the heat?
2: So in our school division, we have more than a dozen

0: schools that have no air conditioning in any part of the building. So we do have some schools where there has been like a recent gymnasium upgrade, and there is places for students to cool there. But we have like a lot of schools where there is really no place for students to be able to cool off.
1: You mentioned the kinds of measures some schools are taking. Mm-hmm. Winnipeg Superintendent of Schools, Matt Henderson, told a board meeting that, you know, there are industrial fans being delivered, as you said, portable AC units wherever possible. Yes. Is any of that helping at all? And is it enough?
0: Well, it helps in the short term. Like, I think it brings temporary relief to students in a building to be able to have an industrial fan, but it's not fixing the overall issue. Is that our buildings, a lot of them are the oldest buildings in our city, and we're never meant to have to handle this type of heat. And with climate disruption, every year it's getting hotter and hotter earlier and earlier. And so really it's about, okay, so we have fans that come for today, but what are we going to be doing in a couple of weeks? What are we going to be doing in September? What are we doing for next year? I have been an elected trustee for the last 3.5 years, and each spring we're getting concerns from school communities, families, that it's really hot. Last year was probably the year where it felt like it was a crisis, because there were 2 days where it was so unbelievably hot that many people were keeping their kids home if they could, because to send them to school was the temperatures were not safe. Mm-hmm.
1: You and your colleagues, I know, are going to be writing to the education minister there.
0: Yes.
1: To talk about your concerns and your asks. What do you want the minister to do?
0: We recognize that, you know, the province has to make really difficult decisions as well when it comes to funding and finances. So we want to partner with them and say, look, we have learners, we have our teachers and staff that depend on us to be able to deliver quality education in a safe environment. And so we have to work together to say, okay, so what is the plan for the province? How are you going to work alongside us? Because we have our 5-year capital plan, and it's we apply for these projects for air conditioning, and we apply for renovations and things like that to our buildings. And so we want to be able to inquire with the province. So what are we going to do together to fix this? Because we have to have a plan. We cannot just be having a Band-Aid approach every spring to deal with this heat crisis, because it's not going to get better anytime soon.
1: Our producer saw on Reddit that a user suggested the Superintendent Henderson and the education minister should have to work from these schools until a solution is found and delivered. What do you think of that suggestion?
0: Well, next week the superintendent is going to be taking the Minister of Education into some of the buildings, mm-hmm. and we think it'd be helpful if they took a little jaunt up the stairs to the third floor of my child's school and just felt for themselves like how hot it is up there. I think that would be helpful. Our superintendent has spent time in the different schools, and so he's aware of how hot it is staying there the whole day, like our children. I mean, that's a good suggestion.
1: Kathy, I appreciate this. Thank you.
0: You're welcome.
2: Kathy Hebner is the chair of the Winnipeg School Division's Board of Trustees. We reached her in Winnipeg.

0: Josh and Erica McKay thought things were getting better. Their sister, Anne Victoria Martin McKay, had struggled with addiction for a long time. Ultimately, she had become homeless, but she'd gotten help and eventually found somewhere to live, a tiny home in a community housing complex in Fredericton, New Brunswick. Then, in early 2025, Ms. Martin McKay relapsed and had to leave her accommodations and the security they provided. And in March, her siblings got the news that they dreaded. Ms. Martin McKay had been found dead in the burned-out remains of a homeless encampment. Now Josh and Erica are telling their sister's story in the hopes it could prevent another heartbreaking loss.
1: She had been in shelters. I think she was in a rooming house at one point. And then she did end up going and getting

0: herself clean. She did enter rehab, and she did end up into a tiny home.
1: What happened to that arrangement?
0: Addiction again.
2: And, yeah, and they don't allow issues like that in the community, and so she was removed from the community. Mm-hmm. But, you know, when you get removed from that community, where do you go? We understand that there's rules in the community. They have to do what they have to do to keep people safe, to keep people who are in that community who are trying to better their lives and you know, climb out of whatever situation they may be in. You know, everybody there is trying to get better or be better. We would prefer there to be a plan when somebody does leave or is removed or whatever the case may be. For somebody that's their escape plan, that's their chance to climb out and to be housed. The great tragedy of this is that she was doing so well. She was doing everything right. She was, and then we had been prepared for years to get the call that we had lost her to addiction. Mm-hmm. We weren't ready to get the call that we lost her because she was trying to keep warm.
0: When people would see her, I know they're thinking, you know, nothing but an addict or, you know, and I know who she is or what she's like if she wasn't an addict. And I know in the addiction, they do things that they probably normally wouldn't do. She wanted to help people.
2: We see the posts and the comments online. We see people filming. People who are on the street for no reason other than to film it and post it for clicks or likes or make snide comments. We just want to reiterate they're people. But a little bit of empathy goes a long way. Try to understand that, you know, these are people who would rather not be there.
3: Erica and Josh McKay recently lost their sister and Victoria Martin McKay in a fire. They were talking to the CBC's Aidan Cox.

0: Doctors Without Borders works in some very dangerous situations around the world. But 3 weeks ago, the violence in the Port-au-Prince neighborhood of Cité Soleil became too much. So the organization made the difficult decision to suspend its activities in the hospital there, despite the urgent need for health care. At the time, MSF's head of mission for Haiti, Davina Hales, told us how they got the 800 people who had sought refuge at the hospital to safety.
1: The medical teams looked at where we could refer patients, different structures. They called them and they said, we need to start to refer all the different types of patients to different hospitals. We asked for extra ambulances and they worked all night. We couldn't leave immediately. It takes time to suspend activities and it takes time to evacuate people out. You also have patients and people knocking and banging on the doors coming in during the night. It was a little bit calmer. They found a window and one of the exits of the hospital, there was less fighting going on. So they managed to refer all of the patients out. And then with the people that were sheltering, we organized vehicles to take them to a roundabout that was about 5 minutes away, but it's in a safe space and far away. Further away from the fighting, and from there they can find their own transport. At one point, the fighting came so nearby that the minute we opened the doors, people were scared and they started running out themselves by foot towards that roundabout. And it's a hard decision to suspend activities in an area with so many needs and so many patients, yes.
0: That was MSF's head of mission in Haiti, Davina Hales, speaking with Neil in May. Well, a quick update on that story. This week, MSF has been able to gradually resume its activities in the Cité Soleil Hospital.

0: It appears that the world gave a deadly disease a big head start. Local medics in the Democratic Republic of Congo have told several NGOs that the Ebola outbreak likely started with a death way back in January, but the spread was only confirmed by Congo's Ministry of Health in mid-May, and playing catch-up with the virus is proving to be an uphill battle. Today, the World Health Organization said it was making progress in clearing a big backlog of tests to confirm suspected cases, but admitted it needed to speed up contact tracing. And yesterday, one NGO, the International Rescue Committee, or IRC, said it believes the outbreak is far larger than official numbers suggest. Dr. Megan Coffey is an advisor on communicable diseases with the IRC and a former coordinator of Ebola treatment units in Sierra Leone. We reached her in New York.
1: Dr. Coffey, knowing what you know, to now know that that there's this reporting that this first started spreading potentially in January, what did you make of that?
2: I think we all knew when we noticed how many cases there were and how far apart they were in the DRC when the first announcement of Ebola came in mid-May, that this had been spreading for longer than we'd realized. Local clinicians clearly had seen outbreaks, but there were a lot of challenges in identifying what this was because it was this rare species of Ebola.
1: You've coordinated previous responses to Ebola. What kinds of challenges does a delay like this, even if it might not be too surprising at this stage, what kinds of challenges does it pose?
2: Yeah, I worked in Sierra Leone coordinating Ebola units, and I just have to say it's so much work to respond to Ebola because you have to think through every step, making sure that nobody comes in contact with the virus. You have to be conscious of everything. But one of the hardest steps is all of the contact tracing to identify all of the chains of transmission. Right now, the DRC reports that they think they have about 44%, or about half of the contacts have been identified and followed up. But it's incredibly, incredibly hard to find every person. I mean, if I turned to any one of us and said, who have you seen in the last 2 weeks that you've come in contact with? Who have you touched? And if you're really sick, you know, it's even harder. So thinking through the contacts that can allow for the spread of a disease that spreads by body fluid.
1: Your organization, the IRC, also said yesterday that the outbreak is likely much larger and more advanced than the official figures suggest right now. How did you arrive at that?
2: Even though we're seeing that we're not seeing the same number of new cases being identified, and we found that some of the suspected cases are actually tested negative, we do know that there's been this increase in the number of zones that have been affected. Health zones are like districts, and there were 11, 13 districts a week or so ago, and now there's 24 districts. So this is a disease that has been moving within the DRC, and we also know that it had spread to Uganda before we even knew that it was Ebola. So it's going to take work finding all these cases. I often say it's like if sand fell on your couch, you think you got rid of the sand and mm-hmm. you keep finding more. Mm-hmm. So it's very difficult to find all the cases, and we know that we're behind the ball right now.
1: The World Health Organization is striking a bit more of an optimistic tone, saying that in its view, the world is, quote, catching up to the outbreak. Do you agree with that?
2: I think the work of everyone on the ground, the DRC, government, the WHO, all of the different organizations are responding with a great response to what is a very, very difficult problem. But it still is a difficult problem. And until we have 100% of contacts traced, until there are no more surprises, Ebola can always spread. Other outbreaks have gone on to have thousands of cases have started with just 50. So just to realize that you can have a few cases that become more, and whenever you let your guard down, you can always have more. I always say it's a very humbling disease, because Ebola can always go from 1 to 20 cases before you know it.

0: If you were in charge of everything to deal with this outbreak right now, what would you need to see on the ground to make sure that there is a handle on this outbreak?
1: Yeah, I think one of the most important things is infection prevention control at every health facility. Making sure that basically means that you have every person triaged in an area affected to know if they could possibly have Ebola and they need to be tested or evaluated further. That all of the healthcare providers have the gloves, all of the PPE that they need, and that you don't have needs. I mean, there's family members who've needed to give water or food to loved ones who have Ebola in units. We've seen that happen again and again, where if you don't have everything in place, you can have more contacts and more spread. So infection prevention control, and then also building trust. Ebola is a disease that we all want to deny. It is just so horrible. You don't want to think that your world has changed. It's also a disease that spreads between people who care about and love each other. So mother taking care of their child, a child bearing their parent, a nurse caring for a patient. Those are the main ways this disease spreads. So it's very hard for people to accept that that kind of bond is how Ebola is spreading in their own family. So yeah, I would work on trust and IPC more than anything, and then building on the rest of all of the pillars that are needed.
0: On that issue of trust, just last week, I spoke with a local NGO worker in Congo, and you know, you described they were going to do some education on how people could protect themselves, and then they were attacked by a mob who was accusing him and his colleagues, the NGO, of bringing Ebola to the area, and then a hospital was attacked as well. Is that kind of misinformation, suspicion, something you experienced when you did this kind of work?
1: It had happened in almost every outbreak that there's always misinformation, and it's part of where we want to have deny that this could possibly happen. So trying to find some other reason to blame the other, we often blame other people for infectious diseases. So this has happened. I mean, we've seen this in HIV, we've seen this in cholera, we've seen this in so many different outbreaks in different forms. I would say the places where I worked in Sierra Leone, there had been so much work on building that trust, and we worked so hard on maintaining that trust. And that's what everyone is doing in the DRC. How do you create that trust? And then how do you build it? But it's going to be really hard.
0: Dr. Coffey, I appreciate this. Thank you.
1: Yes, thank you.
2: Dr. Megan Coffey is an advisor on communicable diseases at the International Rescue Committee. We reached her in New York.

0: C. difficile is a highly contagious bacterium that plagues hospitals and poses a potentially fatal threat to patients. To contain its spread, staff need to wash their hands and disinfect surfaces constantly. And this week, several hospitals in British Columbia will have some extra help from new staff members with sharp noses and, frankly, terrible breath. Canines for Care is a Vancouver-based team of dogs who have been trained to sniff out C. difficile. The CBC's Charlotte Grew visited the Kelowna General Hospital to find out more.
1: Can you sneeze? Let's just sneeze.
2: Lala Aksu, and I'm the manager of the canine unit, and then I handle the dogs and training as well.
1: We have five dogs on board. They all look for one bacteria only. It's called C. difficile. They show us where the reservoirs are so that we can clean them up in the environment so that we can keep the spread as minimal as possible. So we have Cocker Spaniels and we have Springer Spaniels and then one Labrador Retriever. We prefer our Spaniels because A, people love them. They have their fluffy ears. They're very highly sociable with people. And they're pretty sturdy in the environments as well. But then also, on the other hand, they're excellent searchers. We have our dogs all come from a hunting breeding kennel. So their search urge is so preserved, and they just really bring

0: service to the table here. So what we do is we just skim those hallways and they let us know. And usually it's high touch points. Like if you think of an elevator button that people touch all the time, these are areas that the dogs would identify probably most likely. Or sometimes we have objects that are not being cleaned on a regular basis just because we don't think of it. Why we use the dog is the dog can screen a unit in about 15 minutes if it's an average size unit. And if we would go around and swap everything, we would swap that particular object, bring it back to the laboratory, grow it for 2 weeks to see if something is on there. So really we have a 2 week delay. So now the dog can tell us within 15 minutes, we need to clean this, this, and this, and we are good to go. And we use the dog more as a prevention tool than like after the fact, so that we are good to go basically before. They work full time, so they work Monday to Friday, just the way we work as well. However, the dog doesn't work the whole entire time. They go out screen, but also we have to train the dogs a lot. So we have a lot of training sessions for them. That's really where their fun part comes in for them, because we make that fun and they have to study there. I want to say his favorite thing is food and hugs. He's the best hugger as well.
1: Lala Aksu is the manager of the canine unit at Canines for Care, which is touring several hospitals in the BC interior this week.

0: May 26th, 1993, Texas versus Cleveland, fourth inning. Cleveland's Carlos Martinez smacks a long fly ball to deep right field. To catch it, Jose Canseco of Texas has to go all the way to the wall. He makes the easy catch to end the inning, and no one ever talks about that game again. I'm just kidding. He does this.
1: And Canseco goes back to the wall. He looks like he's, he's checking the wall. He's checking the ball. Checking the wall and the ball. Reaches up. Hits him right in the head and goes over the top.
2: It hit Canseco in the head and bounced over the wall for a homer. Look at this. Boink.
1: Jose, you've hit a lot of home runs. You did a lot of great things, but that shot will live forever. That is, you will be remembered for that forever.
0: And in the video of that moment in 1993, while the commentators are laughing hysterically, Jose Canseco is scowling like a man who can see his own distant future, in which the first line of his obituary will now include the words ball, bounce, and head. And we have remembered him for that forever. For 33 years now, whenever there's been a lull in a conversation between baseball fans, someone has said, hey, remember that time a ball bounced off Canseco's head for a home run? And everyone has laughed. I'm sure that it bothers Jose Canseco, although on May 26th, 2016, he did tweet, 23 years ago today, I bounced a homer off my head. So maybe he's come to terms with it. Which is something Joe Adell can look forward to in several years or decades. Last night, Mr. Adell's team, the Los Angeles Angels, played the Colorado Rockies. Fourth inning, Colorado's TJ Rumfield smacks a long ball to deep right field. To catch it, Mr. Adell has to go all the way to the wall. Seems like he has it. He doesn't.
3: Now fly ball right center from Rumfield. Adell's after it in the gap, and he makes the running catch. Oh, he didn't grab it. The ball actually clanked off of Adell, and I believe it might. Did it bounce over? I don't think so.
0: But it did bounce over the wall. And while watching the replay, the commentators invoked an accursed precedent.
3: It clanked, it hit him in the head, and oh,
4: that should be a home run. That's definitely a home run.
3: That is a home run, almost Canseco style. Hit his glove, hit him on the hat, and bounced over the wall. That is a home run.
0: Well, he did say almost Canseco style. Is that better? Probably not to Joe Adell. But it's sort of cool that he's now part of an extremely exclusive club. He's one of only two players who have scored that kind of hat trick. Here's Cola with More Bounce.

0: Cola with more bounce, and that will take us to the end of As It Happens for this Wednesday, June 3rd.
1: As It Happens, we'll be back again for you tomorrow. I'm Neil Kirksall. Enjoy your evening.
0: And I'm Chris Howden. Good night.

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2: As part of our special 60th anniversary, we're featuring Massey lecturers from the past 10 years and how their own way of thinking has been altered by the talks they gave. 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
3: From CBC News, The World This Hour, I'm Kaz Boivin. The U.S. State Department says Israel and Lebanon have agreed to renew their ceasefire. Washington says the truce is contingent on the complete cessation of fire from Hezbollah militants. The group must also pull its operatives back from a section of southern Lebanon to create security zones. The Lebanese army is expected to take control of these areas. The announcement comes after days of clashes between Israeli forces and Hezbollah militants, with Israeli troops making their deepest push into Lebanese territory in over 25 years. Washington is proposing new tariffs on dozens of countries, including Canada. The U.S. accuses them of failing to keep products made with forced labor out of the supply chain. David Thurton has more on Ottawa's reaction.
4: This is not a surprise. It's something that the U.S. has been planning for a few months.
5: Prime Minister Mark Carney says Ottawa was expecting these new tariffs, and Canada shares Washington's concerns that goods produced by forced labor create an unfair advantage.
4: We don't want any element of forced labor coming in goods and services, and we want to use our influence to eliminate this practice of forced labor and child labor.
5: Carney said the vast majority of Canadian exports won't be impacted because they're covered by CUSMA, but he's also promising to table new legislation in the coming weeks, changes that Conservative Adam Chambers says are overdue.
6: Clearly, the current laws are not working.
5: Conservatives, he said, will work across party lines to fast-track improvements. David Thurton, CBC News, Ottawa.
3: Meantime, the U.S. ambassador to Canada is praising a separate move by Carney's government. On social media, Pete Hoekstra says he welcomes Ottawa's decision to ask the CRTC to back down from plans to triple fees for American streaming giants. Earlier, Canadian Identity Minister Mark Miller said the government wants to keep streaming affordable for Canadian consumers, and Ottawa is planning to provide $600 million toward funding Canadian producers.
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